0: profitable home resales among the capitals, with 89% making a gain and the median profit falling to $278,000. Unit resales were a particular point of contrast across the country, with just 0.1% making a loss in Brisbane, compared with more than 20% in Melbourne.
1: New research estimates Australia had a much larger Indigenous population before colonisation than previously thought. Stephanie Richards has the story.
2: Using computer modelling, a national research group calculated that the Indigenous population in Australia prior to colonisation was up to 7 times larger than previously estimated. It found the median pre-colonial Indigenous population was more than 2 million. That's up from previous predictions of between 250,000 to 1 million. But only about 7% of the Indigenous population survived in less than 80 years after Europeans arrived. The researchers say the findings are essential for truth-telling and reconciliation.
1: NASA says it has successfully activated the high-resolution infrared camera on board its latest space telescope. The US Space Agency says it'll allow scientists to explore vast regions of the universe with unparalleled precision. To the weather for Queensland, isolated showers in eastern districts, south of Yeppoon and north of Ingham. Mostly sunny elsewhere today, Cairns 29 degrees, Townsville 28, Mackay 27, Rockhampton 34, Bundaberg 31, Mount Isa 35. In the southeast, a partly cloudy day, Brisbane 25, Ipswich 26, Logan and the Sunshine Coast 24 degrees, the Gold Coast and Toowoomba 23.
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5: Good morning to you. Thank you for sticking around. It's 10:05 on your Wednesday, the 16th of September. A pretty clear looking day across Southern Queensland. Not much going on weather-wise, according to the Bureau. We'll hear from them again in about half an hour's time to see what the next couple of days are going to be like. But spoiler alert, not much rain on the way yet for Southern Queensland. We're going to have to keep holding out. It's 22 degrees in Toowoomba at the moment, heading for a top of 26. 26 will be the top in Roma. It's 21 there right now. 25 in Gundawindi. 25 will be the top in Warwick. Gatton's getting to 27. Kingaroy getting to 28. In fact, nowhere I can see is going to top the 30s in Southern Queensland today. Dalby might be the hottest on 28. It's 22 there at the moment. And in Stanthorpe, the talk of the region at the moment after its top tourism award for the country. Huge news for Stanthorpe. At 19 degrees there at the moment, heading for a top of 23. Coming up over the next hour, we've got a packed hour, in fact. We're going to have the Federal Communications Minister on in about 25 minutes' time to talk on-farm connectivity. What exactly that means, we'll find out when Annika Wells calls in for the show. And also, in just a moment, we're going to be talking fuel prices. They keep soaring at the moment. It's incredibly painful to go to the fuel bowser at the moment. But what exactly is causing that? We'll find out in the next couple of minutes. And of course, it is 10 o'clock. It is ABC Southern Queensland, which means we need to play 10 o'clock DJ. I give you a theme for the day, and you suggest songs that we play on that theme. The best suggestion will get played just before 11 o'clock, before we go to conversations. Now, it is Yellow Ribbon Day, so we're celebrating our Rural Fire Service Queensland volunteers today. So these are a couple of songs that I've put together that I think fit our Rural Fire Service volunteers.
6: I can

Yes, there doesn't necessarily have to be a song, including the word heroes, but our Rural Fire Service volunteers are heroes to me. So get your songs in, 0487 993 222. That's the number to text in on. Or you can call 1300 747 222. Ian from Inglewood has gotten in early. Thank you, Ian. I appreciate it. He's putting his vote behind Holding Out for a Hero by Bonnie Tyler. That's right. Your number is 0487 993 222, a song to dedicate to our Rural Fire Service volunteers. For now, though, let's hear a bit of Lord. I've never

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0: It's 10 past 10 on your Wednesday morning. Just touching in with the newsroom now and some news out of there this morning. A man charged with serious child harm offences has had his case mentioned for the first time in a Darling Downs court. Police allege the two-month-old boy was taken to Warwick Hospital in January 2025 with life-threatening injuries following an alleged assault. A 33-year-old Harristown man was later charged with four offences, including two counts of assault, occasioning bodily harm, grievous bodily harm, and failing to provide necessities of life. His matter was briefly mentioned in the Toowoomba Magistrates Court yesterday. Magistrate Lisa O'Neill ordered a full brief of evidence and adjourned the matter until November. The man remains on bail.
2: Chinchilla, the place of melons, of course.
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0: Yes, Dan McRae with you through to 11 o'clock. Well, they're up and possibly staying up. Fuel prices hit an unfortunate four-month high this week. And just looking around Toowoomba, you're not going to escape at the Bowser without paying around $2.10. Some places selling as expensive as $2.32. That's for unleaded 91. I don't even want to look at diesel. It's up over $2.50 a litre at the moment. Naturally, it's all down to continuing developments in the Middle East, and it looks like there's not much respite ahead either. So how did things get this bad? And what's possibly in store for the next few months? Mike Commode from the Top Stories podcast has a little explainer for us.
5: You've probably noticed fuel prices are on the rise again. This week they hit a four-month high. So what's behind this latest spike? And what could lie ahead? First, how did we get here? The war launched by the US and Israel against Iran in February triggered the closure of key oil and shipping route, the Strait of Hormuz, sending oil prices skyward. Since then, between a failed memorandum of understanding between the US and Iran, tit-for-tat strikes, and continued attacks on commercial vessels, the effective closure of the strait rolls on. Now, the advance of the Iran-backed Houthi rebels in Yemen has brought a new dimension to the Middle East war. The rebels recently captured the Red Sea coastal city of Mocha from Saudi-backed government forces and then seized islands in the middle of the Bab el-Mandeb Strait, the choke point for Red Sea shipping and the gateway to the Suez Canal. The Houthis are saying they'll blockade Saudi shipping in that waterway, through which about 7% of global oil output transits through, and up until now has been used as an alternative route for oil, given the Strait of Hormuz is closed. What does that mean? Well, given the Houthis are Iran-backed, it means Iran now has major leverage on not one but two of the most important shipping routes in the world. And the Gulf states have even less options to get their oil and gas out. Adding further strain to that situation was a drone attack last week on Saudi Arabia's crucial east-west oil pipeline, the one that's allowed the world's largest crude oil exporter to bypass the Strait of Hormuz. The Saudis blame Iran-backed militias operating from Iraq. Dr. Mohammed Saloum from the Middle East Council on Global Affairs says this attack was a strategic move by the so-called Axis of Resistance.
6: What the Iranians and their allies in Iraq and also some Houthi elements are trying to do is basically making sure that oil prices skyrocket. This pipeline is critical for Saudis to transfer oil from the eastern province to the Red Sea. I think the conflict is going in that direction. They're trying to drive up oil prices, put in pressure on the U.S. to stop its war against Iran.
5: Diplomatic efforts to resolve the conflict are also stalling at the moment. Earlier this week, proposed talks between the Gulf states and Iran to find agreement on shipping in the Strait of Hormuz were postponed. Dr. H.A. Hellyer, a senior associate fellow at the Royal United Services Institute for Defence and Security Studies, says Gulf countries are trying to find a way forward in a conflict none of them wanted.
7: At some point, the question will go to Washington. Are you going to accept the deal that we have struck, that we have felt obliged to strike because of decisions that you made over our heads and despite our objections? And I hope at that point, the Trump administration realizes that they have to let powers in the region move in the way that they think is most beneficial for their purposes, as opposed to creating more problems for them.
5: And there's no doubt, for one of the instigators of this war, US President Donald Trump, these high oil prices are hurting. The price per gallon for diesel fuel in America has surpassed $6, adding to the pressure the Republicans are facing ahead of the midterm elections in November. It's seen Trump accuse Tehran of deliberately holding out to complicate those elections. Back home in Australia, consumers are also feeling the pinch. Earlier this year, when fuel prices started to rise, the government cut the fuel excise for several months. But with higher energy prices looking like they'll persist well into 2027, Sol Kavanagh, the head of energy research at MST Financial, says the government will be reluctant to go back to a fuel excise cut.
8: The bigger worry from an economic standpoint is the impact this is going to have on inflation well beyond fuel. And that's because as we have higher oil and gas prices globally, that flows through to the cost of almost every good and service. And there's a lag effect when you see higher oil and gas prices until that flows through the rest of the economy. But that's going to now be felt over the next 6 to 12 months.
5: Also, with spring in full swing, for Australian farmers, the recent price hikes come at a bad time. Hamish McDonald is the president of the National Farmers Federation.
9: Farmers' margins are very tight as they are. When your fuel goes up 50 to 60 to 70%, obviously it really chews into that gross margin again. But we have no choice. We do have short windows to take our crops off when they're ripe or plant our summer crops as we are at the moment too. Our sorghum and cotton crops are going in as we speak, so it is what it is, but it's it makes it tougher.
5: The level of our fuel reserves was a worry when the war began back in February. But Energy Minister Chris Bowen says Australia's fuel security remains strong and secure, with 3.3 billion litres of fuel locked in to arrive in the next month or so.
0: 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And yes, the picture is looking pretty bleak, but I think it's worthwhile understanding it as well.

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1: Yes, Dan McRae with you on ABC Southern Queensland for your mornings. 10 o'clock DJ is starting to heat up. We're doing the theme of Yellow Ribbon Day, so songs for our rural firefighters. 0487 993 222 is the number to text in your suggestions. Some great ones coming in down the line. Mary in Miles is out on her walk again. Good on you for getting out there, Mary. Texted in to say, good morning, Dan. Shazam. By Benjamin Wolfish, which I believe is just the theme to the television show Shazam. It sounds a little bit like this.

Yes, incredibly heroic. Very fitting for our rural firefighters, the volunteers that keep us safe during the fire season and all the burn-offs during the winter season as well. Dave from Chinchilla also texted in saying, good morning, Dan. Not quite in the vein of your theme, but still involves a movie hero. My suggestion today is the Flash Gordon theme by Queen. Excellent suggestion, Dave. I might have to get a little soundbite to remind everybody what that one is coming up. If you have a suggestion, 0487 993 222, or you can give us a call, 1300 747 222. Suggest a song to dedicate to our rural fire service volunteers. Fleetwood Mac now, Silver Springs.

0: 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We really appreciate it. Silver Springs is a great old song. Thank you.
1: 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Her answer, so to speak, to Go Your Own Way.
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1: It's coming up to 10:30 on ABC Southern Queensland, which means it's time for this. Yes, let's check in with the Weather Bureau, and with the latest from that said bureau is Robert.
5: Well, they're definitely coming as winds have shifted southerly. That'll really bring temperatures down. So yesterday was a warm day. Temperatures obviously about 30, 32 in Charleville, Roma and all that area, and in the Darling Downs about 30. For the most part, Toowoomba 26, but all of that will change today. So you're looking at temperatures of only about 24 to 27 in the Maranoa and Warrego. So places like Cunnamulla, Sargamin.

0: aroma in June. And then Darling Downs cooler as well, about 24 to 27. Now, that cool change won't quite make it through to Kingaroy and Gainer. They'll still be warm at 28 and 33. So that will only really come tomorrow. So by tomorrow, everywhere in the area will be at about 25 to 27 degrees. So I suppose the cool change is coming to the west of the area more so today, and then spreading to the rest of the area tomorrow. And then Friday will be coolish too, and then by the weekend we'll have warmed up back up to 30 or so degrees about most of the area, as we're sort of under a high bringing air off inland New South Wales to Queensland. So that's the pattern. So we're in the southerlies today, coming basically from far in the south, from New Tasmania, and then that'll cool things down for a few days before things warm up for the weekend. It's a pretty bad week as far as rainfall is concerned. I guess just because we're under one high, and then we'll be under another high later in the week, and so no chance of rain. Your only chance of rain for the next week might be a little bit of drizzle in Toowoomba next Tuesday, because it does look like we shift into easterlies by next Tuesday. It's a very dry week. Of course, next week that could all change, but beyond next Tuesday, as you know, with weather models, it's very hard to get sensible information out of them beyond 1 week. But with the colder daytime temperatures, there is some colder overnight temperatures coming. So most places will be 6 to 8 degrees tomorrow morning. In Stanthorpe and Applethorpe, so that southern part of the Granite Belt, you could see some frost around, because there'll be some overnight temperatures near 3 degrees, which is sort of that cutoff that we use for frost. So chance of frost in the Granite Belt tomorrow and elsewhere will be a bit cooler at night.
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0: It's 10:30 on your Wednesday morning. Now, if you've ever lost mobile signal halfway down the paddock or wished your irrigation system could just run itself,

0: This next one is for you. The federal government has opened up round three of the on-farm connectivity program, putting another $10 million on the table for farmers wanting to go smarter with their tech. Primary producers can apply for rebates of up to 50% capped at $20,000 to help pay for gear like soil and nutrient monitors, livestock tracking systems, automated watering and equipment security. So the first two rounds handed out more than $30 million to almost 3,000 farmers. Now that is across the entire country. This time, the priority is going to go to producers who missed out on the funding in previous rounds. And joining us on the phone is the Federal Minister for Communications, Annika Wells. Good morning, Minister. How are you?
1: Dan, great to be with you. Good job spruiking the program.
0: Thank you. I wanted to give the facts up top because if the first question I wanted to ask you, Minister, was, and now this word probably keeps you up at night, or at least you'd be mumbling it in your sleep in your role, but what does connectivity mean in the context of this program?
1: This program, it's about enabling primary producers in ag and forestry and fisheries to extend connectivity across their farms and to make better use of connected machinery and sensor technology. So, I mean, there's details on the website if people want to get into it, but the objectives for you, Dan, would be we want to extend digital connectivity and we want to enhance a primary producer's capacity to implement, you know, digital agribusiness solutions, and we want to support access to new communications equipment by offsetting some of the cost.
0: Yeah, okay. And $30 million went out in the first two rounds to a couple of thousand producers around Australia. Do we have a sense of what impact that's had? Like, are we seeing that in productivity? Are you hearing from farmers about the new stuff they've been able to get?
1: The first two rounds helped more than 2,900 primary production businesses, and we've made some changes based on their feedback for the third round. And I think more broadly under the Better Connectivity Plan, we've awarded almost $970 million across 17 initiatives. But I think what you're talking about in this one, people have finally gotten themselves Wi-Fi connected equipment, things like remote water monitoring technology, better farm management tools, environmental monitoring equipment. People are telling us it allows them to shift from being reactive to more proactive, and that's a good thing.
0: What's a successful application for this look like? Is it ideas for lots of multiple little things? Does it need to be one big spend?
1: So you have to have had an ABN registered for 12 months or longer. You have to have an average annual gross income between $40,000 and $4 million over three full financial years, and you have to not be a hobby farmer. So those are the criteria for who can apply here.
0: Why is the government investing in this, Annika? Why is it important to help farmers sort of smarten up the tech that they've got out there?
1: Well, Australian farmers are among our world's best, and we've always found that they want to embrace technology to drive their business, and that gives us food and fibre, and not just Australians but countries across the world. We know that connectivity helps drive productivity. Productivity is a big priority of the Albanese government, and so whether that's on a farm in the Darling Downs or elsewhere, we want to do measures that help with efficiency and safety and productivity. And places like, it's not quite your neck of the woods, Dan, but in Cunnamulla, for instance, some farmers have installed remote water monitoring tech, which means they've told us it's made a distinct and useful difference for them. So we just want to help with improving that kind of tech and extending connectivity where it helps not just the farmers themselves, but all of Australians.
0: Yeah, okay. Digital fencing is a big one at the moment as well, and I'm sure you'd know that cuts down a lot of jobs if you don't have to go out and repair your fences and that sort of thing, or you can change your boundaries fairly easily. So there is quite a bit, and it's an evolving area of farming as well, isn't it?
1: It is, and like you said, it's been a really popular program, and that's why we've tried to focus in round three on giving people that didn't get a go the first two rounds the opportunity this time.
0: How do people get started? If they're just hearing about this for the first time, they didn't know about the first two rounds, where do they need to go?
1: So check our website, but if you meet those sort of three eligibility criteria that we talked about a little earlier, if you want to receive a benefit under the program, you're going to have to purchase eligible equipment via an approved supplier. That's listed on the department's website. And for absolute clarity, even though I'm the Minister for Communications, the department is the Department of Infrastructure, Communications and Regional Development. So that's the department I'm talking about. You need to use the list of approved suppliers. Choose one that best suits your business. And then once you've chosen the equipment you need, your approved supplier will

0: submit the application through the Business Grants Hub. You'll then confirm your details through the application form. Once that's been approved, you will pay the discounted price to the approved supplier and receive your equipment. And after that, the approved supplier gets the rebate of up to 50%, like you already mentioned.
1: Perfect. Thank you, Minister. Now, I know you're on a really tight time schedule today, but I just wanted to quickly ask, you're in Canberra at the moment, is that right?
0: I am, yes.
1: I believe you have your own flower festival going on in Canberra. We're 2 days away from the Carnival of Flowers in Toowoomba. Do you have a favourite flower festival in Australia?
0: Unquestionably, the Toowoomba Carnival of Flowers is my preferred flower festival. As a born and bred Queenslander, you would expect nothing else. I was happily there wearing my Brisbane 2032 hat, and your mayor and councillors were extremely hospitable to the visiting delegation, and so forever I pledge you my troth. Carnival flowers.
1: I love it. It's too easy to grow flowers in the climate down in Canberra. You know, we've got to battle, you know, all
0: challenge.
1: Sorts of things. Exactly. That's what Queenslanders do best. Thank you very much, Minister. Appreciate your time.
0: Have a good morning.
1: There you go. That's Federal Communication Minister Annika Wells talking about the on-farm connectivity program. Round three for those grants are up and open at the moment. So go see if you're eligible and maybe apply to upgrade the tech on your farm.
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7: 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ABC Southern Queensland.
1: Yes, 20 minutes until 11 o'clock news here on ABC Southern Queensland. Then after that, you'll be into conversations. Of course, it means the time is ticking down on our 10 o'clock DJ 0487993222 to get your suggestions in. It's Yellow Ribbon Day. That means our 10 o'clock DJ song will be dedicated to our Rural Fire Service Queensland volunteers. There's been a lot of heroes songs suggested this morning. That's fitting, I think. Our Rural Fire Service volunteers are heroes. Some texts are starting to pour in. Anna has texted in with her hero song, this one.

Yeah, Superman. It's not easy. 5 for fighting. Showing the softer side of heroes. Showing it's not all easy, and it's definitely not all easy out there fighting fires as a volunteer. So 0487 993 222 to get your suggestion in. For now, let's have a bit of Euroglider's.

0: Heaven brackets must be there. The Eurogliders on ABC Southern Queensland. Now, bird flu might sound like a problem for poultry farmers and wildlife carers, but what does Australia's outbreak mean for the cat sleeping on your couch? We'll find out in just a second.
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0: ABC Southern Queensland, 15 minutes until your 11 o'clock news. Now, Australia's H5 bird flu outbreak has understandably put poultry farmers and backyard chook owners on alert. They're not the only ones who need to be aware of it, though. International outbreaks showing cats and dogs can also become infected, with cats particularly vulnerable to severe illness. The good news is Australia hasn't recorded any cases in pets so far, and the risk to most cats and dogs remains very low. So what should pet owners actually be watching for, and do we need to change anything about the way our animals roam, eat, or interact with wildlife? Dr. Sally Coggins is a veterinarian and cat infectious disease researcher at the University of Sydney. She spoke with the ABC's Emma Jones about the risks and what pet owners need to know.
2: I think awareness is the key thing at the moment. So I think it's something where the likelihood of a pet contracting this virus is still really low, but the potential consequences can be quite serious. So if consequences can be serious, particularly for our cats, then it's worth being aware and taking some preventative strategies to just really mitigate that risk almost altogether.
3: So how would a cat or dog actually catch bird flu?
2: Certainly the big one is coming in direct contact with our wildlife. So particularly at the moment, as this incursion is sort of still in birds and wildlife, you know, this is a time where you probably don't want your dog to be the one that's wandering along the beach to find the poor next bird that might have succumbed to this disease. And it's also probably not the bird that you want your cat to come across if your cat does have outdoor access for hunting. So direct contact with injured or past wildlife, so scavenging of carcasses, are definitely transmission routes. But I think the big one, particularly for cats who do seem to be more severely impacted by this virus, is through actually eating raw meat. So where we've sort of seen bigger issues from overseas and how this disease has unfolded, it's when it gets into our poultry, into sort of the food chain meats, because we need to recognise that that's not just our human food chain, it's our pet food chain as well. So cats that have eaten raw food diets or been fed raw chicken or carcasses where it's later been determined that unfortunately those poultry farms were infected, that's where we've actually seen the majority of transmission events occur.
3: So it sounds like the risk is beyond just my cat's roaming out in the wild. Is that right?
2: Yeah, so, you know, unfortunately in places like Poland, where we saw quite a few cases come up, that was very much linked to raw feeding of poultry. And there were apartment cats that don't go outdoors, but that unfortunately contracted this disease and did actually pass away. So it's just something that, again, the likelihood is still really low, but it is such a severe outcome that we just need to be educated and learn from the fact that the world has been dealing with this for actually sort of, you know, 5+ years now, and we can, I guess, get some benefit from the knowledge that you know, we've gained from that overseas experience to go, you know what, maybe now's not the period in time where I'm going to raw food feed my cats. We know that if we can cook chicken to, you know, a sizable temperature, that reinactivate the virus. And so cooked foods are generally fine, and it might be even if you like to home prepare food, just moving to a cooked diet. So there's sort of quite a few reasons why raw feeding can be a bit of an issue, but this is a big one right now in this point of time, if it gets into our poultry. So I think it's just important to be aware and take some sort of relatively easy preventative measures, because that will just significantly reduce the risk that we're going to have any pet cases in Australia.
3: I'm speaking with Dr. Sally Coggins. For anyone listening that might have dogs who are spending plenty of time outside or whose cats are used to roaming, what are the simplest things that pet owners can do to reduce the risk?
2: Yeah, so I think where you can and where it's feasible, avoiding that potential for direct contact with wildlife. So, you know, walking your dogs on leash when you're moving through wildlife areas is important, and trying to restrict cat roaming and opportunities for cats to hunt and scavenge is going to be important too. If you have opted for things like cat enclosures, which are often a middle ground that sort of enable some cats to still experience some fresh air and be outdoors, but in an enclosed safe environment, we just want to make sure that you know, there's a roof on that, so that if the bird's flying across or landing on there, they're less likely to be leaving droppings within the enclosure. And similarly, securing other outdoor resources, so things like water and food. Sometimes you can have transmission events where you might not know that an infected bird has actually had a drink from the water bowl, and then a few hours later your dog goes out and has a drink as well. Those sorts of crossover events are worth trying to sort of minimise. So keeping those resources under shelter when they're outdoors, and potentially bringing them indoors when your pet is not out in the yard with them. And also things like avoiding you know, bird feeders and bird baths that are going to bring a lot of birds together. One, from a birdhouse perspective, that's something that's sort of being discouraged where possible. But definitely don't have a bird bath in your backyard where your dog is hanging out most of the day.
3: And lastly, Sally, if someone's pet suddenly becomes unwell and they think there's even a chance they've been exposed to an infected bird, or maybe they don't know whether they've been exposed, what should people be doing before turning up at the vet?
2: Yes, I think calling your vet ahead is really important, just to discuss the signs that you're seeing in your pet, to sort of discuss their lifestyle and what you feed them and any potential exposure risks, particularly if there's been cases in your area. And the veterinary teams right now, this is a notifiable disease, which means that all clinics have bird flu protocols in place right now that may require some form of triage. So if there is deemed to be a risk, then it's quite common that the initial assessment is actually probably going to be performed outside of the clinic. So you'll most likely be advised to just give the reception team a call when you arrive in the car park, and someone will come out and meet you. And they will probably be liaising with the government vet that is coordinating the response in that area, because it's the government that actually at this point in time that determines whether a bird flu test is performed or not. That is not a readily available test. It's something that's sort of being done as part of this response. It's just having the preparedness to make sure that we're protecting everyone else in sort of the veterinary hospital, as well as being able to deliver the best care and support your pet as well.
0: That was Dr. Sally Coggins, a veterinarian and cat infectious disease researcher at the University of Sydney, speaking with the ABC's Emma Jones.

0: Toowoomba's Carnival of Flowers is almost here, and ABC Southern Queensland is ready to bloom.
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1: Myself, Brandon Long and Kemi Maguire will be with you as each float weaves through the CBD.
0: There's something for everyone this Saturday.
2: Yes, indeed. Make sure you're down there for 10 o'clock sharp to catch Kemi and Brandon. They'll be commentating the Grand Floral Parade as we kick off Carnival of Flowers this Saturday. We've got 5 minutes left until the 11 o'clock news, which means it's time to play our 10 o'clock DJ song. Thank you so much to everybody who texted in. It's Yellow Ribbon Day, so our 10 o'clock DJ is dedicated to our Rural Fire Service Queensland volunteers. We had lots of good texts. Phil texted in asking for Everyday Heroes. An unknown texter suggested The Hero by M People. Of course, a bit earlier, Ian from Inglewood wanted Holding Out for a Hero by Bonnie Tyler. All excellent suggestions. But I couldn't go past this one from Chris in Toowoomba, Tina Turner and Jimmy Barnes. Simply the best.

0: There you go. Simply the best. Jimmy Barnes and Tina Turner coming to us by way of Chris from Toowoomba and dedicated to our Rural Fire Service volunteers. You're simply the best. News time.
1: ABC News. Good morning, I'm Maria Hatzakis. The Immigration Minister, Tony Burke, is set to announce Labor's highly anticipated migration overhaul at the National Press Club tomorrow, a month after he was forced to postpone the address. Mr. Burke is expected to outline a suite of policies to clamp down on temporary visas and reach Labor's target to cut net overseas migration. The minister was due to announce the policy at the press club a month ago, but was forced to abruptly postpone because of a disagreement within cabinet. The ABC understands cabinet's expenditure review committee endorsed the revamped plan yesterday, which will be unveiled by Mr. Burke tomorrow. The Queensland government says proposed changes to the state's parole system are designed to put victims first. New legislation was introduced to Parliament yesterday, which would keep dangerous criminals behind bars for up to a decade longer. The Attorney General, Deb Frecklington, says further proposed laws will be introduced today, which would require victim submissions to be considered at every stage of the parole application.
2: We're putting victims at the front and centre of everything that we do. And the laws that I'm introducing this afternoon, boosting the rights of victims through the process, is exactly what I'm going to be doing today, because it has to be first and foremost.
1: Independent Senator David Pocock says a new artificial intelligence policy being considered by the federal government would upend Australia's copyright laws. Leaked policy documents seen by the ABC reveal Labor's looking at imposing an opt-out model where artists' work would automatically be available to AI companies unless creators take steps to block or remove it. Senator Pocock has slammed the proposal, arguing it's unfair to copyright holders and artists.
3: It would put the onus on copyright holders to somehow opt out, to label every piece of work on the internet and essentially ask these companies not to hoover it up and use it to train AI models. And I really think this is throwing creators under the bus.
1: Meantime, a bipartisan group of American political figures have gathered in Washington to call on governments to rein in the development of artificial intelligence. Kaysen Ho reports from Washington.
4: The pro-human assembly event has heard from an unexpected combination of political figures. Addressing the audience, left-wing independent Senator Bernie Sanders said voluntary industry measures to safeguard against artificial intelligence would not be enough to protect humanity, urging for an international treaty, while former strategist for Donald Trump, Steve Bannon, called for the United States to shut down the competition in China rather than make any deals. It comes ahead of Chinese President Xi Jinping's visit to Washington next week.

0: Melbourne and Brisbane.
1: Brisbane's unit sector has performed quite strongly, whereas units have been quite weak within particularly Melbourne.
0: Just 0.1% of unit resales made a loss in Brisbane, compared with more than 20% in Melbourne.
2: In sport, the Australian Women's Rugby Union team says it's heading into Sunday morning's match against France full of confidence, despite a heavy defeat to England last weekend. The Wallaroos lost by 33 points, despite leading at halftime. Australian forward Eva Kapani says the game proved her side can match it with the best.
3: We just need to stick to our game plan and our process. We've proved that we can do it. The plan is just to continue to touch up a few things and continue to do it for the whole length of the game.
2: Queensland's weather: isolated showers in eastern districts, south of Yeppoon and north of Ingham. Mostly sunny elsewhere. Cairns 29, Townsville 28, Mackay 27, Rockhampton 34, Bundaberg 31, Mount Isa 35. In the southeast, partly cloudy, Brisbane 25, Sunshine Coast 24, Gold Coast 23.
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12: When Lisa Henson was a little kid, her friends felt kind of sorry for her because her dad had some weird job as a children's birthday entertainer, some kind of puppeteer. But then, when Lisa was nine, Sesame Street exploded onto television, and suddenly Lisa's dad had a very, very cool job. Jim Henson first started messing around with puppets as a teenager, and not long afterwards, he began collaborating with Lisa's mum, Jane, and together, they founded Muppets, Inc. Puppets became the way that Jim could share his extraordinary imagination with the world. And he went on to become one of the most influential creative talents of the 20th century. His legacy includes the TV shows Sesame Street and The Muppet Show, and the movies The Dark Crystal and Labyrinth. While his creations, Kermit the Frog, Miss Piggy, Big Bird, Bert and Ernie, The Cookie Monster, remain recognisable and beloved all around the world. Jim Henson died in 1990, but the Jim Henson Company is still a family business. Jim's eldest child, Lisa, is CEO. Lisa has had a big career of her own in entertainment, including as president of Columbia Pictures. And she is in Australia for a huge exhibition of Jim Henson creations, which has just opened at Quaggoma in Brisbane. Hi, Lisa.
13: Hello.
12: Take me back to that time in your life when you were nine or so and suddenly Sesame Street appeared on TV. What was that like for you and your siblings?
13: Well, I was not of an age where I was learning from Sesame Street, although I had younger siblings who were that young. For me, it was another exciting production for me to go on the set and see the puppeteers and the puppet builders and enjoy the excitement of the production process, which I always loved talking to my father about how things were put together. From a very young age, I really wanted to be a producer. So I liked to see the process. In terms of him becoming famous, it was a little bit gradual. You know, Sesame Street was an immediate hit and was, you know, cover of Time magazine. Sesame Street also premiered the very first year that our public television stations were put together into the PBS network. So the birth of Sesame Street is the birth of public television network in America. By the time he did an American Express commercial where it typed out his name and he announced himself as Jim Henson, the creator of the Muppets, at that point he was famous and recognizable everywhere.
12: In terms of Sesame Street, as you go back to that moment about the kind of landscape that it appeared in, I mean, how radical it was compared to other kinds of entertainment for kids on TV at that time, and partly because it took children seriously, like it took their entertainment seriously. It wanted to do a good show, a great show.
13: Yeah, Sesame Street came out of an academic collaboration between, not initially my father, but between academics at Harvard and Joan Cooney and other television producers. They had something called the Children's Television Workshop, which was an actual workshop where they all brainstormed the idea of how could you use the

0: medium of television to be educational. And out of this intellectual framework, they started to create a show. And then my father was hired as talent. He wasn't part of the educational mission of the show initially. He was really just bringing the funny and the puppets and the characters. But he became very associated with, you know, the creation of Sesame Street, really on the creative side more than the intellectual side.
1: Well, surely that's the only way that education, particularly for that age group, was ever going to work, was through fun and silly and the joyfulness. And also that show, I imagine it reflected the way lots of kids lived in a different way than had been shown before. You know, it's multi-ethnic, it's kids in the city, there's all kind of recognizable factors for children.
0: Yeah, they were very mission-driven from the beginning, but I think they were also observant of children's viewing habits. And this show was created against the backdrop of people thinking, oh, television is going to rot children's minds, and it's going to ruin the education system because all kids only want to watch television. And Joan Cooney and her team observed that kids were more riveted by short-form commercials than they were by the programs. And so the very first seasons of Sesame Street are very influenced by commercials. So you have this show is brought to you by the letter F and the number 4, and then the commercials for F and for 4 run throughout the show. So they were really responding to kids' desire for fast-paced, what sort of became also an MTV aesthetic, was kind of pioneered on Sesame Street.
1: You know, those little clips, particularly the interactions that happen between one child and one Muppet, they keep turning up in my social media feed, and they're so delightful. The affection, the sort of hilarity that child feels responding to Kermit or the Cookie Monster, what do you put that down to? What's the nature of that deep bond that seemed to be there between kids and those puppets?
0: I understand it very well from the television screen aspect of it, that children respond to puppet characters as if they are alive much more so than to animated characters. I'm not sure why children respond to puppets in real life standing right next to them as if they're alive, because I never could respond to a puppet that way. I could never think that a puppet was alive.
1: Because you were always so conscious of the puppeteer.
0: I know everything about puppets. But those clips, it's true, the clips of Kermit or Cookie Monster with those little toddlers, where they're so genuine and they obviously believe the characters are real. It's so sweet.
1: And it is that. It speaks to that power of imagination on the child's behalf, because, you know, that of course the puppeteer is next to them and the hand is animating the puppet, but the relationship is with the puppet, not with the person animating it. So I'm imagining Sesame Street was allowed to be watched in your house, Lisa. What rules were there around TV in your family when you were growing up?
0: There were no rules around television, because my father loved the medium of television so much. And he really got into puppetry through his desire to be in the medium of television. He answered an ad for a puppeteer to appear on a children's show in his local market, which was in Washington, D.C. And he had no background in puppetry at all, and developed his interest in puppetry and his interest in the art form rather slowly while he was determined to have a hit television show. So eventually he became the quintessential puppeteer.
1: But TV came first for him.
0: TV
1: so did that mean for his kids, whatever you wanted was available for
0: I
1: you?
0: I spent way, way, way too many hours watching television.
1: What did you like to watch?
0: Me? I watch Looney Tunes every single afternoon because I love Bugs Bunny more than anything, almost more than any Muppet.
1: You're the eldest of 5 children. Who cared more about the rules at home? Was it your mum or dad who was the disciplinarian when you were growing up?
0: Neither. We also had a kind of chaotic family where, you know, very 1970s household where kids were allowed to leave the house and just come back at dark and, you know, run around on bicycles or in the woods or in forts, you know, in the swamp. But more importantly, we had a very, very creative home with constant art projects that were supervised, you know. So my parents were always making like very high quality art materials available to us. Various projects were initiated sort of as a family and would take

0: weeks and weeks to get done. And
1: like what sort of things?
0: Well, I worked on a dollhouse with my father for 5 years.
1: And 5 years?
0: Yes. I treasure it still. It was finished when I was 16.
1: And what did it look like, this 5 year in the making dollhouse?
0: We worked on it collaboratively. We went out and we scouted buildings in New York City, took pictures, brought those back, created blueprints. And he operated the bandsaw, which I really couldn't, but I created all the bricks and the wallpaper and, you know, everything to, you know, bring something to life together.
1: And this was in Connecticut where the family home was, and your dad had his workshop in New York. Is that a place that you'd visit as well as a kid, the New York workshop?
0: Yes, my brothers and sisters and I spent a lot of time in the New York building, whether primarily hanging around with the puppet builders in the workshop. It was a magical, very, very creative place with, you know, touches of whimsy and extremely creative, funny people.
1: Was it a happy kind of atmosphere?
0: Very happy, very happy, very joyful. But also meticulously perfectionist about the creative work. And so it wasn't like people messing around in a paint studio doing whatever they want. I mean, everyone was always hard at work producing the best possible puppets.
1: And when you visited, Lisa, were you allowed to, you know, try to use those puppets yourselves?
0: We were all, it's funny, we were all recruited into doing things on occasion. And I do remember riding in a Macy's float, a Macy's Day parade float, operating one of the Sesame Street puppets. And it was really long. That was a very, very long day. Ultimately, my brother Brian became a very good puppeteer, and my brother John also performed in walk-around characters and often performed as Sweetums, one of the Muppet Show characters. After the original puppeteer who performed that character died, my brother took that one over. And then my sister Cheryl and I were more interested in the behind the scenes. She was a fantastic builder. And so she worked in the shop a lot, and I would hang around doing producer things, going to writers' meetings or sitting in editorial and watching how things came together.
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1: My guest on Conversations today is Lisa Henson. Lisa is the CEO of the Jim Henson Company, and she is the eldest of puppeteer Jim Henson's children. You described that it was your dad as a teenager watching TV, loving TV and wanting to get into that led him first into puppets. And it was through puppets that he met your mum. How did that happen?
0: Yes, he had an inroad at the local television station, and he had just started performing on TV, but he had a bigger chance to have his own show, which became Sam and Friends, which was his nightly, late-night comedy lip-sync show. He recruited my mom from a puppetry class that they were taking together in University of Maryland, and my mother wanted to be a art teacher. He needed a second person to work with him on this late-night program that they had, and they did have a funny story about the puppetry class that they were in, is that my mom, who later on always functioned as a talent scout for the company, she said that her first talent scouting was Jim, because he was a freshman, she was a junior, and she said, who is this kid who's walked into the class and he has so much talent, more than the teacher?
1: So together they started working on this show, Sam and Friends, which had puppets doing lip syncing. What were some of the innovations around how to make puppetry work for television that they were developing even right back then in the 1950s?
0: Yes, prior to my father's work, the puppets that appeared on television were really, basically they were stage acts. And then there were shows like Kukla, Fran and Ollie, which was a popular children's television show, but they had a puppet stage on television, and so you saw

0: woman standing next to a puppet stage, and puppets were behind the stage. So my father's first big innovation was to consider the television screen itself to be the puppet stage and just line up the puppets at the bottom of the television screen. And that, you know, he would just, you just, but you, in order to function that way, you absolutely had to see a monitor of what you were doing to see if the puppets were in the right place in the frame. And that became almost one of the most important aspects of the Henson puppetry style, is that the puppeteers always perform while looking at a monitor of their own performance.
1: So they've got one arm up above their head operating the puppet, and then their eyes looking down,
0: and looking down
1: at the monitor in front. While your dad was working on Sam and Friends, there was a loss in his family. What happened?
0: Yes, his older brother, who he was very close to, they just had the two boys in the family, he was killed in a car accident. And my father had already had some success, but he was also very young. So he was barely out of his teen years, was experiencing success on television. And this was very shocking that his older brother died so young. And he had to take a break off of television, and he went to Europe and, you know, did the classic, you know, taking trains around Europe. My mother, which is a little bit of an unknown piece of history, she did the show by herself. They recruited another classmate to assist my mother. She kept the show going. And my father traveled around Europe and also learned about the classic arts of puppetry.
1: It's such a different tradition in Europe around puppetry. What did he take from that?
0: He met great puppeteers. He learned about rod puppets, marionettes, all different. And most importantly, he learned that puppets were taken seriously as an art form when he was overseas. And returning from that trip, he asked my mother to marry him. He's starting to get serious about life. And then he did embrace puppetry and started to really think of himself as a puppeteer and as an innovator in the art of puppetry. And he attended something called the Puppeteers of America convention, which still goes on today. And he showed up, and the next year he was made the president of the Puppeteers of America. So they wasted no time in anointing him as the most important puppeteer.
1: Well, out of that tradition, I mean, pretty early on he starts collaborating with Frank Oz, who becomes such an important figure in terms of Miss Piggy and, you know, Cookie Monster, and then goes on later to direct Dark Crystal. And his family came out of that kind of European tradition, didn't they?
0: Yes, and Frank Oz was picked up at a Puppeteers of America convention. He was performing with his father, and he was playing a supporting role, and he was so madcap in his, in whatever role he was playing. His father was very serious. He was like a very serious puppeteer.
1: An auteur
0: puppeteer, Mike Osnowitz. He was a wonderful, charming, hilarious person, but his art was very serious. And Frank was just stealing the show in some way. And my father and mother fell in love with him. They wanted to hire him immediately. And he said he had to graduate from high school first. So he was another child prodigy. And immediately after graduating from high school, his parents allowed him to go to New York City and work for my parents.
1: So your mom and dad got married. Your dad was young, very young, 23 or so.
0: It wasn't considered young in the day. You know, I was born when my parents were 24 and 26. My mother said she felt like an old maid.
1: How did their working dynamic change, Lisa, once they became husband and wife and then mom and dad?
0: Well, my mom was very creative and had wonderfully intelligent creative instincts. She was also extremely funny, but she didn't feel comfortable with doing voices. So when they transitioned from the lip-synced, I mean, they were actually lip syncing to records. So there was a tradition of really novelty records, and they would perform, they would act out novelty records, and her lip sync was absolutely perfect. But when they gave up on the lip sync and started doing commercials and various bits that had that had dialogue, then she didn't want to puppeteer anymore because she didn't feel that she could really do voices. And she then just started having so many children that she became basically a stay-at-home mom, but maintained 50%, almost 50% ownership of the company and was always in the leadership of the choices that they were making.
1: Do you think she missed that more hands-on creative role?
0: Oh, certainly she did. And when Ron Howard made his biographical film about my dad a couple of years ago, he was the first person to have his curiosity so piqued by my mother's story that he delved into it quite a lot. And I think that was the first time we've really ever publicly explored, you know, what would have happened if my mom had not taken a step back from her performance.
1: One of the details in that film that struck me was that in 1973, I think your mom issued her own Declaration of Independence. Do you remember that moment?
0: I most certainly do not. I think it was a private personal thing between a man and a woman.
1: Okay. So after, you know, after the huge success of Sesame Street, your dad could have made a million more kids' TV shows, but what sort of project did he want to do after that?
0: When he had the success with Sesame Street, he immediately wanted to pick up on the project that he wanted to do before Sesame Street, which was The Muppet Show. So he had been pitching The Muppet Show for a long time, and with the success of Sesame Street, he thought this would be his chance to realize that dream, that the puppets should have the show and have the humans on as guests, as opposed to the humans have the show and they have the Muppets on as guests. And this show actually took many, many years to get off the ground, including two failed pilots.
1: What? Tell me about one of the pilots was called The Muppet Show Sex and Violence. How did that play out?
0: The first one was a backdoor, what we call a backdoor pilot, which was a Valentine's special with Mia Farrow. And it has many, if you watch that special, it has many, many elements of The Muppet Show. And the idea was if the special worked, it might launch the show. ABC did pass on that, but they said, well, we'll give you another chance to make a second pilot. And that was Sex and Violence, which was him being completely ridiculous and silly and at the same time trying to give an actual message to the audience and to the network that in this case, it wasn't going to be a puppet show for children. And then that pilot didn't get picked up.
1: As an executive, as someone yourself who's been in lots of pitching meetings, do you understand why people said no to your dad pitches, or were they crazy fools for saying no to the Muppet Show originally?
0: I think it might have been a little crazy to not pick up the Muppet Show pilot, because when they were given the means to make it in England by Lord Grade, it became one of the most outstanding worldwide hits and, you know, was massive viewership around the world.
1: Tell me about this knight in shining armor, Lord Grey. Who was he?
0: He was originally a vaudevillian, and his influence on The Muppet Show was to introduce this element of music hall. So, you know, there is a sort of vaudevillian music hall aspect to The Muppet Show that wasn't in the American pilots. But mostly he let my father do whatever he wanted. And he was a fantastic benefactor in that way, because he also made the first two Muppet movies as well as The Dark Crystal. And he believed in Jim Henson as an artist so much and gave him tremendous artistic freedom, and in some cases, almost to an unprecedented degree, because when my father was developing The Dark Crystal with Brian Froud, he was so deep into it financially without any form of script. And Lord Grey just kept giving him funding to do further visual development, building things, learning about the technology, how to do puppetry differently. And, you know, he truly was an amazing
1: enabler,
0: patron of the arts.
1: Yeah. And in terms of that first project together, The Muppet Show, the fact that there was a UK producer meant that the show was made in London. What did that mean for your family?
0: Well, for my family, well, we all enjoyed going over there and visiting, but my mother had really did not want to move to London. And she had 5 children in school. And it was just too much to uproot everybody. So, and my father had had many relatively long production periods that were mostly in Canada, where he'd be gone for a month or two. And we just sort of looked at it as lengthy production periods. But actually, England was an incredible creative match for the Muppets and for my father. And I don't think movies like Dark Crystal or Labyrinth would have been made in America. They really have. There was something very deep about his connection with Brian Froud and the sort of British fantasy traditions.
1: In The Muppet Show, it's Kermit who takes the starring role of as manager of this mad vaudevillian variety show. He was someone that your dad had created long before, though. When did Kermit first make an appearance?
0: Kermit appears in Sam and Friends in the original show. He wasn't initially called, well, maybe he was called Kermit, but he was not the character eventually became sort of my father's alter ego. And in fact, there are sketches that you can see where my mother is performing Kermit. And there are sketches where he is a she and wears a wig. And, you know, it's all kind of undefined at the beginning. But by the time he appeared, you know, on Sesame Street, he was already sort of like the lead puppet of the Muppets. He was always performed by my father and considered to be a little bit of a alter ego for Jim.
1: Were they similar temperaments? How did Jim Henson and Kermit compare in terms of their character?
0: Similar and different. You know, Kermit is the leader of the Muppets. My father was the leader of his company. But Kermit has this, is capable of having a little fit, you know, screaming and throwing his arms around that my father would never show any temper or anger at all. And Kermit is, of course, relationship averse and refuses to admit he ever married Miss Piggy. And my father was a married man with 5 children. So there is always a bit of push and pull between those two personalities.
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1: Lisa Henson, Jim Henson's eldest daughter and the CEO of the Jim Henson Company, is my guest on Conversations. She's in Australia for the opening of Make Believe Magic, the Worlds of the Jim Henson Company, which has just opened at Quaggoma in Brisbane. There is plenty more to Lisa and Jim Henson's story after the news headlines. On ABC Radio, it's 28 minutes to midday.
3: Maria Hatzakis with ABC News. Immigration Minister Tony Burke is set to announce Labor's highly anticipated migration overhaul at the National Press Club tomorrow, a month after he was forced to postpone the address. He's expected to outline a suite of policies to clamp down on temporary visas and reach Labor's target to cut net overseas migration. More pressure is expected to be put on petrol prices, with one of the world's biggest exporters warning some orders won't be filled. Saudi Arabia has told some European customers it's unlikely to be able to deliver all of its oil shipments this month. And new figures reveal Brisbane remains the most profitable capital city in Australia for home resales. The report from Cotality shows 99.8% of Brisbane dwelling resales in the June quarter made a gain.

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1: My guest on Conversations today is Lisa Henson. Lisa is the eldest of Jim and Jane Henson's kids, so she grew up around Kermit the Frog and Miss Piggy, Bert and Ernie, and she is now the CEO of the Jim Henson Company. You know, it's such a simple puppet, even though it evolved over your dad's lifetime. I mean, it's really only a glorified sock puppet, Kermit. So the puppeteer feels very close, very, very present. But your dad did have to endure some technical challenges to get Kermit to do the things he wanted. Tell me about what was involved in filming the opening scene of the Muppet movie where Kermit's in the swamp playing a banjo.
2: There's something that people say about magic tricks where they say, well, if you want to figure out how a magic trick is done, just think, well, they only could have done it if they did that insane thing that nobody would do, and that couldn't possibly be it, you know. And that's what some of these puppet illusions are, a little bit like magic tricks. So you would think, well, how could he have puppeteered under that log? Only if he was in a submersible, puppeteering through a rubber glove through the log, and yes, he was doing that. So it was just the obvious thing, but nobody would do it.
1: Were those some of the things he loved, those kind of technical challenges? Was that what was exciting to him?
2: He wanted all of the Muppet movies feature various technical tour de force scenes.
1: Riding the bicycle
2: or also in Muppet Caper, all of the Muppets riding bicycles in Hyde Park. And there are other ones. I mean, Miss Piggy swimming in the Muppet Caper. There, you know, if he was directing, there had to be a puppetry tour de force moment.
1: By the time the Muppet Show came to be, Lisa, you were a teenager. So what kind of conversations were you having with your mum and dad about what your future might look like?
2: I was very bookish and only wanted to get good grades, which neither of them cared about. They were like, don't you want to be an artist? Not really. I was very bookish. I wanted to go to a good university. I ended up going to Harvard. I studied classics, mostly ancient Greek, and majored in folklore and mythology. So I wasn't exactly following in the family footsteps.
1: But there's crossover. I mean, the interest in mythology and storytelling, I mean, that's, I guess, what's at the heart of a lot of what your father was doing. When you were at Harvard, you became involved with the Harvard Lampoon, which is a very famous student-run humor magazine. How did that start? How did you first get involved?
2: Well, it's a really extraordinary student organization. I mean, it's comparable to Footlights in terms of the amount of famous performers and writers and humorists that have emerged from that organization. It has a little castle. So we have a little castle in the heart of Cambridge. And, you know, the magazine was pretty funny. It was distributed on campus. It was something that was immediately attractive to me, and partially because of my father, because His art director, Michael Frith, had been a Harvard Lampoon president, and one of the writers from Sesame Street, Christopher Cerf, was as well. And another good friend of my father's was a man named Fred Gwynne, who played Herman Munster on The Munsters. And Fred was also on The Lampoon. So I started to put all that together, and I was like, I think this is where I belong on this campus. You know, I didn't come from a prep school, and I didn't have as much in common with a lot of the students there, but I had everything in common with the students at the Lampoon. So it was my home away from home.
1: You ended up becoming the first woman to be president, which is extraordinary to be president of the Harvard Lampoon. Was there pushback at the time?
2: Well, there were a lot of female members of the Lampoon. They had started admitting them in 1972. So they had women on there for at least 5 years. I guess not too much pushback. As I said, I wanted to be a producer, so I was pretty organized and have leaderly qualities. So I guess not too much pushback.
1: Did you imagine, though, another life where you might have
3: lent more into that comedy world and as a creator, or were you always wanting to be the behind the scenes person?
2: I always wanted to be behind the scenes. And on the magazine, I was really illustrating because I can draw. I can draw it. I can be creative. So I got
3: Mom
2: on
3: and Dad,
2: as,
3: I can. So I can.
2: So I got on as an illustrator. But there were a lot of other things to do there. You have to organize parties and run a club too.
3: Did you enjoy that part?
2: It was all a lot of fun. It really was a lot of fun. And it was fun to be involved with something that had so much history and so many amazing people had gone through those doors. And it was quite extraordinary.
3: Around this time, you spent some time on set with your dad in the UK while he was making The Dark Crystal. How was that new ground for your father? When you say you always had to have some exciting puppetry thing that was new for him in the movie, what was new for him about The Dark Crystal?
2: Everything was new. The Dark Crystal was an extended experiment in puppetry, and the whole field of animatronics, which became was sort of a big part of the movie making business in the 1990s. But at that time, back in the early 80s, every single technique was brand new. And so, you know, there were people at ILM working on animatronic techniques for the Star Wars movies. And then there were the people in England working for my dad that were also developing. And this entire field was just being created in this movie and in Star Wars as well. So you see, these are really just the first two films in what became sort of a big wave of animatronic production. But, you know, the difference was in other shows, the animatronic creature would be an effect. And in The Dark Crystal, the puppets are the lead characters. They're every character. And every single prop had to be made from scratch because it's an alternate world. And so, you know, the movie today holds up very well because you can see the handicraft nature of the film. And then when we made the TV show later, we tried to utilize all the traditional techniques, and it was delightfully fun. But at this point, we didn't have to invent everything.
3: What creatively is the benefit, do you think, of those handmade techniques rather than just doing all those special effects on, you know, computer generated, which you could now do so easily? What's the different effect or invitation for a viewer when there's been those hours and hours of human hand and mind and heart going into making it?
2: Mm-hmm. I think audiences respond very well to puppetry and animatronics, but who loves it the most are the filmmakers. The directors love to work with something that's really physically there, that you can light it and shoot it and see what it looks like on the day. And I think also today our creature shop is as busy as it's ever been, and we're doing some very high profile things. So it feels like there is kind of a boomerang effect of people now really wanting something handmade and something that really exists, where the textures look so impressive on camera. And, you know, it's something that's both familiar and also, you know, feels authentic.
3: Mm-hmm. When your father was working on that movie, the first time it was filmed, it was in gibberish, not with English language. Is that true?
2: That is very true.
3: A whole movie with no speaking. That was comprehensible.
2: It was speaking, but it was incomprehensible. They had a script that only very shortly before production turned into a script. It had been a lengthy outline for most of its of the planning. And then David O'Dell, who's a wonderful writer who very sadly just passed away, he was tasked with, you know, turning the giant outline into a screenplay. And then they went in and translated the English words into the gibberish.
3: Wait, so they had a script in English that they made?
2: Well, basically, like, you knew what they were going to say. So the Gelflings and Agra did speak English, but the Skeksis never spoke English. They spoke in, I'm not 100% sure, but I think it was a sort of fake Latin. And then the Mystics were speaking a fake Egyptian. And then the last language was an Eastern European language that was a real language. Wow. And sometimes people would hear it on the soundtrack and they go, oh my God, I actually speak that language.
3: That's Estonian or Hungarian,
2: yeah,
3: or something.
2: Some Romanian, I think. But then, yes, it previewed so terribly. So many people walked out of the theater. They honestly said, you know, if you don't put this in English, it can't be released. So David O'Dell had to come back and now not go with his original script. He had to now write a script that would match the lip flaps that had already made it into the cut.
3: Oh, my God.
2: So if the character was

0: shrieking, you know, a four-syllable thing. He, like I said, they couldn't just go back to the original script. He had to now create a four-syllable word, you know, phrase to go in that character's mouth.
1: What an extraordinarily difficult thing for a writer to have to do. My gosh.
0: Everything about the movie was extremely unconventional. And the fact that there were no humans in it, they thought that perhaps it would be more successful and more relatable for people if there were some humans in it. And this was sort of the line of thinking that led to Labyrinth. And then, strangely, Labyrinth did not perform as well as Dark Crystal.
1: When you're just describing what your dad was dealing with, first of all, the Dark Crystal, I mean, you have the sense of what an amazing creative undertaking, but also just this logistical minefield of making any movie, let alone making a movie like this. And you were around him on set. How did he handle all of that stress?
0: He did not show his stress very much. And I just think he enjoyed the process of any of the, all these artistic endeavors so much that he didn't, you know, he was tireless with his energy. So he would exhaust other people with his desire, you know, to keep meeting, keep talking, keep figuring things out. But doing Dark Crystal alone was too much for him, which is why he brought in Frank, and Frank Oz was extremely talented and wanted to be a director. And perhaps I think he wanted to be a director even more than my father wanted to be a director. My father wanted to make the production, but I think the making of it was like doing every job. You know, Frank very specifically wanted to be a director, and he went on to be a fantastic director of, you know, not poetry movies, wonderful, hilarious comedies. So so he then had Frank as his partner, and that made it much, much more, you know, a load that they could bear together. Because I even know this from making the television series, you couldn't roll camera on any of these scenes without meticulously workshopping and rehearsing the scene, every scene, prior to going on camera. So having a team was really important.
2: This is Conversations.

0: On Conversations today, my guest is Lisa Henson, Jim Henson's daughter and the CEO of the Jim Henson Company. Did your dad want you to come and work with him straight out of university?
1: I did do a little bit of work with him that summer after university. I remember that I helped push him towards hiring Terry Jones to work on Labyrinth. You know, I was definitely looking towards sort of a high level of comedy writing and said, you know, you can shoot for this person.
0: And would he take you seriously? Like he listened to you?
1: Oh, too seriously. He swelled my head terribly. when I eventually, instead of going to work for him, I went to go work at Warner Brothers. And I was so entitled about whether somebody should listen to my opinion. I was ridiculously fearless because of how seriously my father had listened to me for so many years.
0: Well, it's a good problem for a daughter to have from a father, I think. I mean, you then, in terms of that part of the story, after Warner Brothers, you become president of Columbia Pictures. Which projects are you proudest of from that phase in your own career?
1: Well, I worked at Warner Brothers first. Columbia was a really tumultuous studio to work at. We had a complete reorganization of the studio every 6 months during the 3 years that I was an executive there. But we managed to squeak out some delightful films. Ang Lee's Sense and Sensibility was made in that time. There was a little movie that I feel very close to that was a movie called Fly Away Home that Carol Ballard directed. And I related a lot to the main character, who was the gentleman who taught the geese to fly behind his ultralight plane to reteach them how to migrate. And I remember thinking, wow, that is something that my father would

0: would really have enjoyed. He would have at least enjoyed learning about it. And the character was kind of a pure artist. And, you know, I was only an executive on it. I wasn't a producer, but I feel quite close to that movie and I think it's a beautiful film.
1: When it came to you sitting on the other side of the table from people who were pitching ideas, what did you learn about what makes a good pitch? You know, you'd been around creative people who wanted to pitch ideas. When you were on the other side hearing them, what would cut through to you? What kind of qualities stood out?
0: I was always attracted to high concept ideas and not too long story pitches. So I personally feel that I, you know, if the idea itself excites me, it doesn't matter too much how developed the pitch is, because I'm already thinking what a great idea that is and like what it could be. And when somebody conversely tells a 35 or 40 minute movie story to me, I would dig my fingernails into my hands to prevent from falling asleep. And I would just like paste a smile on my face and go, this is just far, far, far too long.
2: Stop.
0: Yeah. So now that I'm a producer and I go out with people for pitches, we do have strict time limits.
1: The last film that your dad directed was The Labyrinth, which, you know, did star humans as well as some animatronic puppets, humans, David Bowie and Jennifer Connelly. Was your father excited about that movie as he was working on it?
0: He was very excited about it. He loved the music. He loved working with David Bowie. The innovations in puppetry were good, and he knew the comedy was working. And he was pretty upset and startled that the film didn't perform well at all. So the movie was basically considered a failure, which, you know, I think that's an inspiring fact. When today it is the property amongst all the Jim Henson Company properties that gets our fans the most engaged. We have the most interest in merchandise and clothing and things having to do with Labyrinth, and it's more successful and popular than it's ever been. So it kind of gives you a little bit of hope that if something is good creatively, you know, at the end of the day,
1: people catch up.
0: At the end of the day, people will catch up. Yeah.
1: For your dad at the time, though, who it seems on the outside had just had success after success after success, how did he handle something not being received the way that he thought it would?
0: He was a little quieter. He was a little quieter, and it wasn't too much longer after that that he was thinking about selling the company. And he wanted just to be able to do projects that were more creatively interesting to him and not to have the burden of management nor the burden of maintaining what we call today franchises. So he loved creating the characters that would have a long life. And, you know, everybody knew like Kermit and Piggy are going to be around forever. But for him personally to make Kermit and Piggy productions forever, it just wasn't in the cards for him. He always wanted to do something new. And for instance, when The Muppet Show was on the air, you know, he didn't want to keep it going. And those were the days when you could, with a hit show, run for 10 years. But after 5 years, he's like, I'm making movies now. And he also was getting into a phase in his life where he wanted to see some of his collaborators get their day. So he wanted Frank Oz to have his own Muppet movie, which became Muppets Take Manhattan. He encouraged other key people in the company to create Fraggle Rock together and let them run it. Mm-hmm. And, you know, he became a guest star on the Fraggle Rock, and he was an executive producer of it, but he didn't run the show. And so he was trying to kind of allow the collaborators to create their own things, run with their own things, and kind of under his creative umbrella. And he wanted to free himself up to do whatever interested him.
1: He didn't get the chance to do as much as the world would have wanted because he died so young at 53 after a short illness, which was, of course, a shock to his fans. But privately, it must have been for the family. Was it a strange thing, Lisa, to have to share your grief with the world? What was that?
0: Yes, it was really bad. And if I know a kid of somebody who's famous and something like that happens to them, I always touch base with that person and say, I know what you're dealing with. It's really hard, you know, because you don't get a chance to just be yourself or just the daughter. And it was very inspiring to see magazine stories and giant tributes. But at the same time, I didn't get to grieve until more than a year later.
1: Your mum passed away then in 2013. Was it always a given that your kids, the kids, would want to continue the work that began with their creation back in the 1950s, that began back with Muppet Inc.?
0: We actually took over the company after my dad died, and my mom was not running the company. So she became an incredibly delightful grandmother, but she was no longer running the company after we inherited it. And, you know, I think the big surprise for everyone was how steadily Brian picked up and became the head of the company. He was only 26, I was 30, but I had an executive position at Warner Brothers, so I just was more advising. And it was really impressive how Brian stepped up.
1: And for you now, though, a CEO and it being a family-run business, are you thinking often, what would Dad be doing here? What would Dad want in this? Or is it having to have a different orientation at this point in its development?
0: I don't think I have to consciously think, what would my dad do? I just think I've been so immersed in this my whole life that I think I can make a pretty similar choice without having to consciously go through that process. You know, I see other people with similar things, like Jason Reitman is running the Ghostbusters, that he didn't work on Ghostbusters. That was his father, you know, that was Ivan Reitman's property. And, you know, I don't think anybody questions whether Jason knows exactly how to do it. But what I do find is that there is a constant dichotomy between taking care of legacy titles and creating brand new things. And sometimes with the brand new things, there can be a little bit more question mark. Like, does this really belong in our oeuvre? Does this belong as something that we should all work on? Or is it just like, you know, just a flimsy concept of my own? So I have to feel pretty confident that that the new properties do belong in our library. But when it comes to maintaining the legacy titles, I think we've done incredibly well with Fraggle Rock, Back to the Rock, or Dark Crystal, Age of Resistance. It seems like we're able to reboot a property pretty flawlessly, where the fans are excited and they don't feel let down and the reviews are good and then we get the Emmy, you know. So I feel like we're doing that part really well. And we also do a lot of original new things, but we don't, you know, some will win, some will lose. You know, that's a bit more of the game with brand new things.
1: When you take a walk through this exhibition that's here at Quaggoma in Brisbane with Kermit and Big Bird and Fraggle Rock and all of these different creatures, what's it like for you, Lisa?
0: Well, I love the fact that it is an exhibit that ranges from the early, early years, and it does have fantastic historical pieces in the exhibit, all the way up to the present day. And we've never done that. We've not participated in any kind of exhibition that tries to show off all the things that we've accomplished and been and created over so many years. And I love the range and the depth of this show. And I love the size of the show. The space is big, and they encouraged us to send over showy pieces. So, as you said, Snuffleupagus, that's a really big puppet. And there's a Landstrider from Dark Crystal. That's a very big puppet. And so we also have very tiny ones. We have little doozers. We have the little teeny little mice from Muppet Christmas Carol. So there's a huge range, small to big, you know, obscure to super famous. Kermit is in it, but so is the puppet from the Tall Poppy commercial campaign that was done in Australia, you know, so you have the widest range.
1: It's been really wonderful to meet you, Lisa. Thank you so much for being my guest on Conversations.
0: Well, thank you. Thank you for your great questions.
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1: Lisa Henson was my guest on Conversations today, and Make Believe Magic, the world of the Jim Henson Company, is currently on show at Brisbane's Quaggoma, and it'll be there until April next year. This conversation was produced by Jen Leek and made on the lands of the Turrbal and Yagara peoples. Our executive producer is Nicola Miss Piggy Harrison. I'm Sarah Kanoski. Thanks for listening.

0: ABC News, good afternoon. I'm Michael Bausch. The head of OpenAI claims the world must trust tech companies to develop artificial intelligence safely, despite mounting global anxiety. Sam Altman spoke at a summit in San Francisco, as Linda Gruen reports.
1: It was the first time Sam Altman has addressed the public since an AI researcher last week suggested that the tech could kill all humans by the end of the decade if left unchecked. A handful of other AI executives and experts agreed, but Mr. Altman says that while the fears are justified, the world needs to trust AI companies.
2: I think it's very easy to say, well, there's all these scary things, and it's true, there are, and they're possible. But we have the ability and the agency to defend against those so that we get to enjoy all of the incredible stuff.
1: Meanwhile, in Washington, left-wing Senator Bernie Sanders and Steve Bannon, a close ally of President Donald Trump, have both called for stronger oversight of AI in what's been a rare display of bipartisan concern.
0: North Queensland emergency services have rescued four people stranded on a cliff face near a waterfall north of Townsville overnight. Crews were called to Crystal Creek at the Paluma Range National Park at about 7:30. The retrieval operation continued this morning. The Queensland Fire Department vertical rescue team brought down each person one by one. The men, one in his 40s, one in his 20s, and two teenagers, had no reported injuries. The Queensland government says it's working to ensure prisons have enough capacity to cope with proposed changes to the state's parole system. Legislation was introduced to Parliament yesterday, which would keep dangerous criminals behind bars for up to a decade longer. Corrective Services Minister Laura Gerber says work is underway to manage likely expanded prison populations.
3: I'm under no illusions that we inherited a system that was under pressure. I mean, some of our correctional centres in regional Queensland were at 160% capacity when I came to government, when I became a minister. So you can't turn that around overnight, but that's not going to stop us from delivering strong laws.
0: A new report shows Brisbane continues to have the most profitable home resales of Australia's capital cities. Details from Jordan Bissell.
4: Figures from Cotality reveal 99.8% of Brisbane home sales in the June quarter made a gain, with the median profit reaching $525,000. Adelaide ranked second on profitability, followed by Perth and Sydney. Melbourne has recorded the lowest share of profitable home resales among the capitals, with 89% making a gain and the median profit falling to $278,000. Unit resales were a particular point of contrast across the country, with just 0.1% making a loss in Brisbane, compared with more than 20% in Melbourne.
0: New research indicates Australia had a much larger Indigenous population before colonisation than previously thought. Here's Stephanie Richards.
5: Using computer modelling, a national research group calculated that the Indigenous population in Australia prior to colonisation was up to seven times larger than previously estimated. It found the median pre-colonial Indigenous population was more than 2 million. That's up from previous predictions of between 250,000 to 1 million. But only about 7% of the Indigenous population survived in less than 80 years after Europeans arrived. The researchers say the findings are essential for truth-telling and reconciliation.

0: And scattered showers today for eastern districts south of Yeppoon and north of Ingham. Fine or mostly fine elsewhere. Brisbane's heading for a top of 25. A similar forecast for tomorrow with a possible storm for the central interior. Generally fine for the rest of the state. Brisbane 11 to 24. ABC News.
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3: Good afternoon. Welcome to the program. I'm Brooke Tindall. It's a pleasure to have your company today. Coming up on the show, after 80 years of dairy farming, one Queensland family has been thrown a last-minute lifeline after their contract wasn't renewed. Their milk is now finding a new home close to the farm. That story to come shortly. And later we'll hear from the Australian horticulture industry amid the federal government's go slow on working holiday or backpacker visas and what this will mean for our fruit and vegetable growers. All that to come before 1 o'clock. And if you'd like to join in the conversation, you can send me a message on 0487 993 222. But first up today, North Queensland commercial fishers are hoping a new report will convince the state and federal government to reverse a planned ban on gillnets in the Great Barrier Reef. Fishers commissioned a report that they say shows gillnet fishing is likely to pass international sustainability standards. Gillnet operators in the NX fishing zone have licences allowing them to continue fishing with nets until the planned phase-out in 2027. The Queensland Seafood Industry Association has not yet released the full report to the ABC, saying it's commercial in confidence, but the ABC has independently verified the accuracy of a summary of its findings with the report's authors, sustainable seafood consultants Fishlistic. North Queensland fisher Nathan Rinn is one of 25 operators still permitted to use gillnets. He says the assessment could eventually lead to Marine Stewardship Council certification, which is the internationally recognised blue tick for sustainable seafood.
4: Most of your listeners would have seen, whether it be at Coles or Woolworths, on tuna tins or the Northern Prawn Fishery has it, is that blue tick. Is that Marine Stewardship Council approval? As a sustainable fishery, a well-managed sustainable fishery. So we've actually funded Fishlistic to go through the 25 net operators and the harvest strategies and all the science behind it and have a look at how that fishery operates in the very limited areas it's allowed to operate. And yeah, we'll publish those results when they come out, but it is looking very, very promising. And I mean, imagine a future where the 25 of us actually have the blue tick on the side of our boats that our fishery is that sustainable and that well managed. I mean, that would just be a massive achievement and a great positive. And that's why I'm sort of positive about the net fishery moving forward, albeit the legislation issues. I think we can overcome that and have the best managed fishery on the planet like we already have, but we'll actually have the accreditation behind it possibly.
5: According to the released section of the report, Fishlistic found the fishery would meet half of the MSC's sustainability standards without conditions and saying others could potentially be met after further consultation. The consultants assessed the ecological risk posed by large mesh nets to four threatened species, great hammerhead and scalloped hammerhead sharks, green sawfish and hawksbill turtles, with all assessed as having a medium risk of impact from the fishery that were down from high risk ratings in Queensland government assessments. But several dolphin, marine turtle and shark species previously assessed as high risk in 2021 were not included in the Fishlistic assessment. The consultants did not conduct site inspections, instead using public data, along with onboard camera footage and fishing data supplied by operators. Queensland Seafood Industry Association Executive Officer David Bobberman says the fishery produces between 200 and 300 tonnes of seafood a year and that the assessment is an important step, but certification is still some way off.
6: So just to be clear, it's not MSC certified at the moment, but it's being pre-assessed
4: And

0: they, the predecessor has given them a pass mark. So that's a fabulous outcome for this fishery. It's a fabulous outcome for the management, and it's a fabulous outcome for those fishermen who operate within the rules and provide such sustainable source of seafood. We've gone from over 200 available licenses to gillnet within the Great Barrier Reef Marine Park to 25. And the rules and regulations that those 25 fishermen who have been each trained to Ocean Watch Australia's Master Fishermen's program, they are much more restricted to what previously existed. QSIA has always been saying that through good management and good education and good on-water practices, this fishery could prove to be world-class.
1: Mr. Bobberman also says no alternative fishing gear was considered a viable replacement for gill nets, with line fishing considered too slow and tunnel nets too selective in where and when they can be used. The Marine Stewardship Council uses independent third-party auditors to assess fisheries against standards covering fish stocks, marine species, habitat and management. Dr. Leslie Robison, a researcher at the University of Queensland, says the assessment should be taken seriously while acknowledging concerns about its independence.
2: I think it does mean something to consumers. To the government, I think it should mean something. The fishery has paid for an independent assessment of themselves. So obviously there's people are going to have questions of whether that's biased. They have taken steps to get that reviewed. Yeah, so gillnets have sort of a bad reputation globally. Part of the problem is that gillnet is a really vague term. There's a lot of different types of gillnets and they can be used in different ways. And really the problem was is we just didn't know. There wasn't reliable information and there was just no third party. There was no reason to trust that data. But there is some evidence that things have changed.
1: NX operators have been required to use onboard cameras and record interactions with threatened species since February 2024. Queensland government data shows 188 fatal interactions with endangered scalloped hammerhead sharks and 7 sawfish deaths during that period. No other threatened species deaths were reported. The Queensland Primary Industries Minister's Office says it welcomes the opportunity to conduct a robust review of the fish listing report, but is waiting to receive the full document. It says Minister Tony Perrott is investigating options for Queensland that comply with federal government bans. The Federal Department of Climate Change, Energy, the Environment and Water, however, says the phase-out of gillnets is being led by the Queensland government.
3: That story by Amy Mitchell with additional reporting by Bryn Wakefield.
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3: A Queensland family that feared 80 years of dairy farming would end and that they'd have to cull their cows after their contract wasn't renewed has been offered a last-minute lifeline. Jennifer Nichols spoke to Kenilworth Dairy's owner John Cochran, who has offered to buy and bottle some of the milk Jason Rosinski produces under their own new brand, One Farm, One Herd.
6: When this problem arose, we thought it was the responsibility of one of the big ones to take it on. However, as time progressed, we were more and more concerned that it wouldn't. And I'm pretty industry focused and, of course, business focused, but we couldn't afford to have a farm of this volume and this quality and this position be sent to the wall. So we started doing a little bit of homework just in case. Then we got a letter from Rosinski's saying, could we handle some milk? A generic letter that they sent to all processors. So then we realised that things weren't going that good, even though we'd seen it on Facebook and we realised that things were going to get pretty tough, not believing that they wouldn't take it. Now, at the 11th hour, they all fell and said they

0: couldn't handle it. They had their quotas filled and they couldn't handle the milk. So we decided we'd try and do something about it. We spoke to Richmond, went down and saw them and spoke to them, and they've agreed to take whatever milk they have surplus. Now, that is such a big plus because we have decided that we would do a special label with Rozinski's milk. Now, their milk, when they sent the letter to us, well, we said, look, send us your quality statements. Now, their milk is second to none. To lose that quality of milk in this state would be a crime. And it did fit our criteria. And of course, they're Mary Valley, they're very, very close to us. So that suits us for quality reasons, and their fat and protein, somatic cell count, total count, all very, very good and fits our criteria. So we have set about and made a label up, and we're going to mark up their milk as coming from their farm, one farm. We're going to have a, they can check the label and go back to the farm itself. So they absolutely know the origin. I think people are very, very opposed of their milk coming up from Victoria, but I can guarantee you our milk is local Mary Valley milk. So what's happened is we're going flat chat, getting this brand up and running. We're looking for markets, we're looking for retailers, and they are very, very helpful. They want to help, they understand, because they know their customers want Queensland local milk as well. So having Richmond there taking what we can't take is a big, big, big plus. So we're going to take whatever we can, and what we can't, we'll send on to Richmond for processing. I would love to take it all on, but that depends on customers and people willing to buy it off us, because it will go out under the Rozinski name, having a reference back to Rozinski's. We'll be able to pay a much more commercial price than Richmond, purely and simply for the market, and what they're going to do with their products. So they're a big help to us, but we will, if we can use every drop of their milk, Richmond will be happy to stand second in line, but for the surplus milk, they'll be first in line.
1: So, how much milk can you take through your factory, though? Because you're mainly geared up for cheese and other yogurt products and mousses, aren't you?
0: Yeah, look, mousse and yogurt and cheese, they're big sellers for us, and those sales are increasing. So if we were to take Rozinski's milk, the supplier we have now would have to miss out. And next thing, those farmers would be losing. We are not going to do that. We are going to continue to get our original supply. We've guaranteed our supplier that we will take all the milk we need in all our other products. Rozinski's milk will go into Rozinski bottles. Yeah, we will bottle all the milk we possibly can to sell here. We've definitely got capacity to do it. We've got cold room capacity. In fact, we're building new cold rooms now and putting in more mousse tanks and rotary tub fillers and things to handle more product because we are, as Craig says, who's my manager, he says, John, we're bursting at the seams. So we're spending a fair bit of money to do all that now. But the original supplier, we will continue to take their milk so that those farmers aren't affected. And this will be new business. We're going to grow this new business to sell Rozinski milk and keep them in business. What people don't understand is, now they're three times the average farmer in Queensland. If he closes down, the knock-on effect to all the businesses in town, where they're getting fuel and fertilizer and all their merchandise and all that sort of stuff, all those businesses get affected severely. So it is imperative for the local community that that keeps going for jobs and all sorts of things. So what we're going to do is we're going to try and get new sales to sell them milk, a new market.
1: And what will the milk be branded?
0: It will be one farm, one herd.
1: How many dairy farmers are supplying Kenilworth Dairies at the moment before Rozinski's came on board?
0: Well, what I do is I buy it off Marcus Boucher. Now, he's got Mullaney Cheese, right? And he's got a milk wholesaling business. Now, he's got about six farms and he uses that milk making his own cheese. He supplies a couple of cheese factories in Brisbane and a couple of other plants. And whatever he's got surplus, he sends to Richmond as well. And it suits me, Jen, it suits me so good for me to ring up and say, I want 10,451 litres, and it arrives. So I am not going to bruise that relationship. I am not going to put those farmers supplying him in jeopardy. We're going to create new sales here for Azinski's.
1: How confident are you that the community will respond in enough numbers to keep that farm viable?
0: We'll see. We are fairly confident because, after all, I do think there's a real conscience, a genuine Queensland milk, you know, knowing the full origin of it, the quality of it. See, this milk, every time you move milk and cart milk, the further you cart it, the more it deteriorates. So being close is a big advantage in the quality of the product.
1: I guess you can see the irony, though, that it might end up going to northern New South Wales, but that's still a bit closer than Victoria, of course.
0: Yeah, but if it goes to northern New South Wales, it'll go into powder and cream. It won't be milk. They'll put it into manufactured products. They don't have a milk bottling plant.
2: Kenilworth Dairy's owner John Cochran. And Jason Rosinski told Jennifer Nichols that after three generations of blood, sweat and tears, he's grateful that Kenilworth Dairy's is giving his family a chance to stay in the industry by bottling his milk.
3: Yeah, it's under a Kenilworth brand, but it's one farm, one herd, so it's quite unique in the way it's branded. So you know exactly where it's coming from. Directly from our family.
1: So it's almost like a single origin wine or coffee?
3: Yeah, it is, yep, single origin. And yeah, there's no real way that I guess it can be manipulated. It is directly from us and our farm and our family of 80 years.
1: How much support will you need to make this work?
3: A lot. You know, we've got to find out how people will support this and how sales will be and orders and whether, you know, shops and that are going to request it in there. There's a lot behind it, but we're hoping people will get on board and support it.
1: How much of a relief is this for you that you have at least some way to keep going forward? It may not be the full answer, but it's some of the answer.
3: It all helps. It's a start. Heading in the right direction. Like I say, it's not going to fix our whole situation. We're still going to be doing it pretty tough financially because we're not selling the litres that we were selling. But we're hoping that the public will get in and support it and the orders will come in and it'll grow into something quite special.
1: How many litres of milk are you producing a day at the moment?
3: We're doing about 10,500 litres a day between our two farms.
1: And realistically, how much do you think could be bottled at Kenilworth Dairies with
3: him? Yeah, it's a good question. It's a tough one because it's at the early stages. So, you know, we hope with the way it's been marketed and the support we've had on social media that people will get behind it and hopefully, you know, it blows your socks off with what orders we get, you know.
1: How much does this farm mean to you and your family?
3: It means a hell of a lot. You know, it's 80 years it's been here. It's three generations of blood, sweat and tears. And I tell you what, this has been the fight of our lives. It's probably nearly worse than deregulation, this. You know, we're not going to sit down and walk away from 80 years of hard work and previous generations, all because the big processors don't want Queensland milk. We're prepared to fight for the industry and produce high quality milk from Queensland.
1: Can you explain why it's so much more expensive to produce fresh milk up here compared to Victoria?
3: The climate is the issue. Down in Victoria they can grow ryegrass year round, so it's a high quality feed all year round. They don't get the humidity and the heat that we get in Queensland, which really knocks cows around. So there's a lot of weather related issues behind it. So, you know, that's what adds an extra dimension to pricing.
1: And some of this milk will now be going to Richmond Dairies in the Northern Rivers area, Casino, and they're going to be turning it into milk products, like freeze-dried milk and powdered milk to provide for manufacturing purposes. It's wonderful that they've come on board, but are you going to be paid enough for that milk? Because that sort of milk product gets paid less.
3: Yeah, it is, and that's expensive to dry that product down and it's got to be freighted there. You know, at the end of the day we're probably going to get somewhere around 50% less than what we were currently getting. So, you know, it's not financially viable long term, but it buys us some time, and that's what we're hoping will come out of this, is that, you know, gives us time to find something else.
4: Because we are in the peak production time for Queensland dairies at the moment.
3: Yep.
4: When does supply drop off when you could hopefully get a secure contract for more of your milk?
3: It all depends on the year and, you know, whether it's a drought or whether it's rain and all those things. But generally from December onwards to probably June is the period of time where Queensland's the most shortest, and your March, April's probably your absolute shortest of all. So, you know, if we can get into somewhere around there, and we're not saying we can because of the price, but we're hoping, you know, with a few little things we got, we can get there and get into someone else maybe.
4: And is Kenilworth Dairies offering you a fair price for this milk that will be branded under your name?
3: Yeah, it's all initial startup, so it's going to be tough to get a read on where we're all going to be. So we're all just got to, you know, work together to make it work for everybody.
4: And what would you like to say to John Cochrane for coming along at the 11th hour to try to help?
3: John's been a family friend all our lives and one of my dad's best mates. John's always been there for the industry and always tried to support it. He's had a lot of knockers over the years, but you look at this particular situation, he's the only person that's come up with anything, him and his team at Kenilworth. So, you know, we're grateful to John and the team that they can have a crack at this when nobody else would.
2: Imbil Dairy farmer Jason Rosinski speaking there with Jennifer Nichols. The time is 25 minutes past 12.
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2: Now, sticking with the dairy industry, Australian milk production is set to continue to grow after seasonal conditions have improved in key dairy regions in New South Wales, Tasmania and Victoria. This is according to Rabobank. It comes as the global glut of dairy products is starting to ease, which could see better prices at the farm gate in the next year. However, Michael Harvey, senior analyst with Rabobank, warns the developing El Nino does threaten pasture growth and milk supply.
6: It's certainly been a better finish to the season that just closed, obviously, which is at the end of June. Now, we don't have the full season data, but production's up just under 1% year-to-date nationally. But that, you know, tail of two halves, it had a difficult start because of the drought conditions, particularly down south in the south sort of west corner of Victoria and into South Australia. But, you know, post sort of Christmas, production started to return to growth and we saw widespread recovery in all those regions. So, yeah, production's growing again at the end of last season. We expect it will possibly grow again this season as well. A lot will depend on weather. Things are pretty good in most regions right now, but clearly El Nino risk and rising, you know, feed prices looms large. But hopefully, look, things go well and we get another season of production growth, which would be a good result.
7: So, yeah, broadly positive, but as you mentioned there, that threat of El Nino could see some downside risk in terms of the size of the production in Australian milk.
6: Absolutely, and that sort of feeds into the global story, right? We've just done our global update, and you know the theme there is really around a global market in transition, and one of the features of that is the global supply story is transitioning from one of abundant supply, which is, you know, wasn't really Australia contributing to that story, but you know, 10-year high production growth through late last year across all the major production regions except Australia. But what we see moving forward is, you know, the signs of that slowdown occurring now and an expectation we see further declines or slowdowns coming through next year, which is very much needed because it's been a global market that's been well supplied with milk production growth in export regions, which has been putting pressure on commodity values. So that's the market in transition from a supply perspective. I mean, clearly weather risks, you know, and it's not just, and feed cost risk, it's not just here in Australia, it's, you know, it's everywhere. El Nino risk is well and truly alive everywhere. Feed prices and wheat prices have rallied recently in the last couple of weeks. That does create margin pressure and production risk for all milk producers. So that's a key watch on that global supply story and how that might reshape sort of the outlook, but time will tell.
7: On the consumer trends front, are we starting to see consumers balk at higher prices in the dairy cabinet in the supermarkets?
6: Yeah, it's a good question. There's certainly some, if you look at the international front or the export front, you know, the performance of some of the consumer markets for dairy in Asia, particularly in Southeast Asia and China, certainly performed a lot better than we thought they might through the first half of this year. There's some weakness to them, but what we were worried about, if you go back 6 months when the war in the Middle East broke out, was that we're going to see, you know, a spike in energy costs really impact price-sensitive consumers and, you know, lead to higher fuel prices for these emerging markets, which, you know, was a risk for particularly

0: Southeast Asia, but some of the things we look at would show that the consumer's been quite resilient, and that's positive from an export front. Domestically, I think it's there's a level of resistance there. I mean, the broad story is when consumers are under pressure and discretionary income's being squeezed, food service channels take a bit of a hit. So I think that's an ongoing theme in lots of economies, and that directly can impact dairy markets in the performance of, you know, mozzarella and processed cheese. So that's a weakness in the market. But outside of that, I mean, consumers are paying more for dairy, but they're still, you know, there's still resilience to it. And the high protein boom is certainly well and truly alive here as well.
1: Yeah, just on the high protein trend, we're seeing that labelled on almost every object in the supermarket these days. That's been particularly beneficial for certain categories like milks and yogurts and cottage cheese and other things. Are we seeing that trend represented in the data as well?
0: Yeah, look, everything's been proteinised, but I think, you know, this is a positive story for the dairy sector that generally speaking, you know, in a lot of these high growth categories, you know, dairy protein's the gold standard. And like you mentioned, what it does is provide a tailwind to growth for categories that, you know, traditionally might have been a bit more mature. Cottage cheese consumption, you know, yogurt's always been high growth, but gets an extra tailwind from the high protein boom. And yeah, like you said, we're not drinking more white milk, but we're certainly drinking more high protein dairy beverages and flavoured beverages and things like that. So there is no doubt a volume play that's impacting the performance of the Australian dairy market in a positive way.
1: Speaking of the farmgate milk price, where do you think things are heading in that front? Is it good news for dairy farmers that there might be some upside, or is Australia a bit insulated from all of these global factors?
0: Yeah, I'd look at it that way. Like, the positive news is, you know, this has been a significant downturn in commodity values, which has seen a significant downturn in farmgate prices outside of Australia. You can look at some reference points and see, you know, from the peaks of last year to where we are right now, farmgate prices in parts of Europe and places outside of Australia have fallen by about 30%. So we've certainly been insulated from the downturn so far. The reality is, you know, while you've got weaker commodity values in the complex, there's not a lot of upside in the farm gate price in the current season. So that would be the cautionary tale around. We recognise, you know, costs are up and, you know, margins are being squeezed, but unless market conditions improve, it's not going to provide much upside in the farm gate milk price in the current season. Time will tell, you know, in 12 months' time, hopefully the global market's in a lot better condition and we can start to see the farm gate price benefit then.
2: Michael Harvey, Senior Analyst with Rabobank, speaking there with Josh Becker. Up next, we'll hear from the Weather Bureau, and then we'll hear from the horticulture industry on what the government's pause on backpacker visas will mean for finding seasonal workers. And I'm wondering, are you a fruit or veggie farmer? How will these backpacker visa changes impact you? You can send me a text on 0487 993 222.
3: In a bushfire, minutes matter and you need to take action. The Australian Warning System means the same types of warnings no matter where you are.
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3: Any delay now puts your life at risk. For warnings near you, go to abc.net.au/emergency.
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2: Now it's time for the weather. Shane Kennedy is on duty at the Weather Bureau. Good afternoon, Shane.
6: Good afternoon, Brooke.
2: Now, are there any watch points for Queensland today?
6: Well, the main watch point and a bit of a change is a bit of a wind surge that's just travelling across southeastern Queensland at the moment. So just some vigorous south to southeasterly winds. It's just reached the Wide Bay and Burnett district at the moment and will continue to travel north along the coast. So expect that'll reach about Yeppoon tonight and then continue to move north tomorrow. So apart from being pretty windy and giving us some strong wind warnings off the coast, it is a little bit of shower activity following behind it as well. So expect we'll have some showers extend across much of the east coast. So again, up to about Yeppoon today, but then should travel across the Mackay and Townsville coast tomorrow and then reaching the North Tropical coast later in the day, and expect that focus will then shift more into the northeast on Friday and Saturday.
2: And how about overnight? Has there been any rainfall overnight?
6: So it's all pretty minimal. We had a little bit around the North Tropical coast, mostly in that 2 to 5 millimetre range would be the most of it. There's also some little echoes on the radar in the southern interior as well, but yeah, I think a lot of that would have struggled to hit the ground.

0: and we might have had some very small amounts of rainfall in the southern interior, sort of Marina and Warrego district overnight and this morning, but they're all cleared off there now. And the showers in the far north have really contracted north of Cairns so far, so we may see another millimetre or two just on the Daintree coast and up to the Torres Strait, but it should be pretty light until that wind surge arrives later this week.
1: And how about further inland? What are conditions like inland Queensland?
0: So lots of sunshine still inland at the moment, and as temperatures have started to cool down in the far southwest, just being behind the trough there, and then been fairly gusty southeasterly winds at the moment. The last remnants of that heat has just made it to the Capricornia area, so closer to the coast between around Mackay down to Kingaroy, be the only real pocket with some above average temperatures today, and they should return to normal tomorrow in the wake of that wind change. So things pretty close to average tomorrow. And then in terms of rainfall, so really not expecting too much, but really one exception will be tomorrow, just as that wind surge moves across, just an outside chance we could see a storm or two in the central interior, so between around Longreach and Emerald. Should be very isolated if and when that happens tomorrow afternoon, but be a bit of a change there, but then it'll be back to sunny conditions on Friday, and that should persist for several days.
1: And what about temperatures in Queensland today?
0: So expect we'll have those warmer temperatures just in that little zone between Mackay and Kingaroy as mentioned, so getting up into the mid-30s there. Otherwise, typically in the mid-20s through southern Queensland and up into the low to mid-30s elsewhere in the northwest. And expect to see those cooler temperatures should start to extend a bit more across the state, so things will mostly be back to average by Thursday. And largely staying there for another day or two. It'll be a little bit cooler at times just in the far northeast, just underneath some of that more cloud as the showers reach the north tropical coast in the next day or two. But the next watch point, Brooke, with the temperatures will be starting in southern Queensland on the weekend. We'll have those winds swing a bit around back to the north-northeast, and that air will really be able to sit and bake for a few days. So I expect we'll be nudging into above average, so up around that 6, 7 degrees above average in inland southern Queensland starting on the weekend, and that'll likely build into early next week. So likely have those warmer temperatures probably making about as far north as Longreach early next week.
1: And are there any warnings in place in Queensland today?
0: So we do have some strong wind warnings for the coastal waters just in the southeast, so about as far north as Gurry, just with that wind surge on its way, and that'll extend across the majority of the east coast and even into the northern Gulf waters tomorrow, so that wind surge continues to travel north. So expect we'll have pretty strong south to southeasterly winds for the next few days. Now, those warnings expected to contract north of Mackay on Friday, so as that surge focuses more on that far northeast, and probably one more day of warnings then on the Saturday. I think most likely just north of Townsville before those winds back off on Sunday. So a bit of an unpleasant time out on the waters for in the next couple of days, particularly for those small craft. And that'll also help to really generate some big waves. Should mostly be offshore, being more in that southerly direction, but if anyone's heading a fair way offshore in the next day or two, there'll be something to keep an eye out in the southeast.
1: Lovely. Shane Kennedy from the Weather Bureau, thanks for joining me this afternoon.
0: Thanks, Brooke. Have a good afternoon.
2: Immigration has shaped modern Australia, but as the country grows, debates around migration and multiculturalism are intensifying. 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
1: Now, representatives from the broad spectrum of Australian horticulture visited Parliament yesterday for emergency talks on the federal government's go slow on working holiday or backpacker visas. The federal government has paused working holiday visa applications coming from 24 of 29 countries amid a slowdown in processing skilled visa applications. Richard Shannon, executive officer of the National Farmers Federation Horticulture Council, says it's a big effort from those in the industry to try and change the government's mind.
5: Yeah, we've got a great delegation here with us today, right across the spectrum of horticulture. Nurseries, citrus, bananas, representatives from Queensland, the vegetable industries, cherries are also here, dried fruits as well. So I've got a great group taking a message, particularly to government, but of course across the parliament, a clear message that we need to return processing of working holiday maker visas to normal immediately to turn that tap back on. And we need some clarity moving forward around any further changes to these temporary migration programs that are essential for our food security ultimately in this country.
6: What's the problem here? What's the problem with a go slow here? What could that do to horticulture?
5: So from what we understand, the government has hit the brakes in their processing of visa applications from a COVID countries that are the greatest part of the backpacker program, those countries, particularly in Europe, that provide the largest part of the backpacker workforce in horticulture. The department's own advice on processing has gone from 24 hours to a couple of days, all the way out to now, several months. That's a huge problem. Backpackers continue to leave the country. None are now arriving. It's going to lead to a shortfall moving forward. There's fewer backpackers arriving in the country for the last couple of months and for the foreseeable future until the government takes their foot off the brake. In the meantime, growers around the country will be looking to assemble the workforce as the months get warmer. We head towards Christmas. There's going to be an increased demand for labour, and we can't afford to not have that showing up.
6: Is it affecting staff availability and the ability to harvest and pick crops now?
5: Look, in horticulture, there is a bit of a lag. We do understand backpackers typically arrive in the country and do a bit of sightseeing before they turn their mind to harvest and picking up work in agriculture. But that's not true for other parts of the agriculture industry. We understand the backpacker program is relied upon by the grains industry to bring in operators, particularly from Europe and North America, who are experienced handling heavy machinery. And, you know, they were used to applying for a visa and getting it back in 24 hours, a couple of days, now having to wait several months. Growers across the country are reliant on those workers to get the crop off, and they're simply not here. It's a huge issue.
6: What's at stake then here? If you do not get a sympathetic ear from government today, what could go wrong?
5: Well, it's really unknown, and that's, I suppose, the scary thing. Every report on the agricultural workforce in the last 20 years has pointed to a lack of evidence and data to support any sort of policy change here. We've been flying blind, and that's what's concerning about the government's actions in particular. They're jumping on the brake without really any clear idea about what effect that's going to have on the workforce moving forward. We do know, though, that there have to be fewer workers in the country as a result of the administrative changes they've made. That has implications for individual farming businesses, their ability to get a crop off. They've made huge investments in the season. To not have the hands available to get it off is devastating for them individually. But then as a nation, it's going to have an impact on food availability and affordability, ultimately, at a time of a cost of living crisis.
6: Will it drive up food prices?
5: Look, that's how you would have to extrapolate this playing out. Fewer workers, higher costs of recruitment, unable to get as much supply into the supply chain, ultimately leads to higher prices. I'm not going to take a guess at exactly what that might be exactly, but that's what we're dealing with. Those are the factors at play.
6: What's the response been like from the government so far to this effort today?
5: Look, we're getting, I think, a better audience here today in Canberra. I think it's been perhaps important that the One Nation Party has, in the last couple of days, come out with a reasonably detailed migration policy, which has included excluding working holiday makers and PALM workers, the Pacific Australia Labour Mobility Scheme, from their targets of reducing net migration, of reducing migration. And look, we hope that gives government an off-ramp here and allows them to come back to the table and resume processing these visas at the rate they have historically.
6: Hoping for a Labor government to agree with One Nation, though, might be looking at the glass half full, wouldn't it?
5: Well, it seems to be a sensible approach that One Nation have taken. They've taken a look at regional economies. They've recognised the significance of these workers to regional economies. They've recognised the need of these workers to provide fresh, nutritious and affordable food for Australians. And I think probably they've come to the conclusion that's a vote winner. And I think every other political party should reach the same assessment.
6: What's the outcome you want? What would be the ideal situation leaving there today?
5: Immediately, we need the government to get off the brakes and turn the tap on and start processing working holiday maker visas immediately at the rate they were previously, and to address the backlog that's been building up over the last couple of months while this go slow has been in place. That's our first and immediate ask.
1: Richard Shannon, Executive Officer of the National Farmers Federation Horticulture Council, speaking there to Warwick Long.
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2: Now, shortly we'll have all your Wednesday market reports, but first I'll take you to the North Burnett region. The citrus season is coming to an end and growers admit it's been a challenging year. Around Gaynder and Mundubbera, international pressures and market conditions have left their mark. Managing Director of Queensland Citrus, Greg Parr, says it's been a reasonable season as he looks ahead to next year.
1: You're listening to the
3: Look, it's been a long season. Export's been quite difficult in terms of competition from China and a few other places and the unrest in the Middle East. Volumes are down probably 10 and 15% off some of our mature orchards, but we've got some development stuff that's sort of keeping our bin volumes up. Domestically, the markets have probably behaved a bit better than they have the last couple of years for the early season stuff. So all in all, when it washes out, it's been a long, hard season and not a disaster, but nothing brilliant.
4: What's the weather been like this season as well?
3: Look, the weather's probably been nearly as ideal as we'd like it. It's pretty good dry growing conditions from sort of flowering through with only a few rainfall events. And then we had a big rainfall event in March, which we thought might have disrupted a few things, but it wasn't too bad. And then it's been really good for harvest with very minimal disruptions due to rain.
4: What have been some of your best varieties this season, best picking?
3: Look, I think Seed the Salmons have performed really well this year, and it's sort of an improving trend off 3 or 4 years ago where they were quite hard. And then the late season export is starting to move through finally now. So it's probably the highlights for us. Even domestic Imperials were probably going all right, but we had a few with one of the rain days that we missed affected a few of the tail end of them. But yeah, no, you know, a fair mix.
4: Doesn't mean it's tools down now that this season's coming to the end. What do you look facing next season?
3: Certainly, definitely not tools down. We've got a nice early flowering, so we're out there starting to grow next year's crop already. Look, I think certainly some of the challenges for us next year are market-based in terms of the uncertainty in the Middle East and how that pans out for some of our, you know, mid-Asian and Middle East markets, and then also managing the competition that we're facing from Chinese production in mandarins, especially through our mid-season. So, you know, we've got some challenges there. We're just trying to build relationships with customers and making sure that, you know, we're long term. Obviously, we've got some growth in our business, so we're trying to build anyway. So doing it through challenging times just means we've got to work a bit harder.
4: And hoping for some more good weather as well. What kind of weather will we be looking for now?
3: We could do with some rain now and then nice and dry. You know, the occasional storm's always good, but yeah, just nice and dry. It's always good for citrus around here.
2: Managing Director of Queensland Citrus, Greg Parr, and he was speaking there with Vanessa Jarrett. Now, a bit more on citrus. Australia has suspended imports of fresh pomelo from Vietnam because of biosecurity concerns. The Federal Department of Agriculture says the trade will be suspended for 6 months following the identification of exotic pest and disease symptoms on some imported consignments. One of Australia's biggest pomelo growers is Han Shangxia, who grows the massive citrus fruits near Darwin. He's happy the imports have been stopped and would love to know exactly what went wrong.
5: So at this current stage this morning, I got notification from an industry person that saying that the imports has been suspended for 6 months due to potential biosecurity risk breach.
6: And do we know exactly what's happened?
5: No, we don't. It has said that there was potentially some consignments of some pest and fungal disease in, I believe, but at this current stage, they weren't very descriptive of what it was, but they did emphasize that it was not citrus panko or hulung bing, which is the one number one thing that all growers in Australia do not want, and we do not have in Australia.
6: But something obviously has been discovered, and it's shut down the trade now for 6 months. What does this mean to you as a pomelo grower?
5: It's great news for us. It's great news for us in our citrus industry. It comes really at a time where we don't really have much fruit on the tree.

0: So in the last 6 months, we had a lot of fruit on the trees, whereas the next 6 months, we're prepping for our next season, which will probably be closer towards early January. So no fruit from Vietnam is probably better than having it on the market than affecting our price.
1: Because I've got here that Vietnam pomelos were only allowed in as of April. Well, they started coming in as of
0: Yes.
1: April. Has there been much Vietnamese pomelo come in? Have you noticed it?
0: I have, yes, there is a fair bit. Even on the first day of announcement of permission, they were already on the market stalls. I've seen a couple of reports that were very small. It just came right in the middle of Queensland's peak season. So basically, the Queensland pomelos industry was dramatically affected by the volume of pomelos coming from Vietnam, where there was a lot of excess fruit on the market that wasn't sold from domestic consumption.
1: Right. And drag down the price in general, did it?
0: Yes, it did. Yeah, we were hearing probably close to about 50 cents a kilo or less. There were a lot less than last year. There were bins sitting there. We couldn't sell. Whereas the exported products was going straight to stalls, greengrocers, and they were just getting sold there. They were looking pretty. They were very small, but they were all bagged and ready to go. Whereas, our domestic pomelos, we had it in boxes and wasn't much demand in about April, May, and I think by June when the season tailed off, they were still in abundance in season.
1: The industry was concerned about what Vietnamese fruit could bring in. The fact that there's been an issue just months into the trade, what does that say to you, Han?
0: Well, I do have confidence now in the biosecurity team. So in Australia, actually catching these things. At the industry at the beginning, we ensured that these programs they were self-assured, they were self-inspected, and the concern was that there could be breaches that we weren't aware of, and if the local biosecurity team wasn't picking up randomly, we were concerned. But now that having this detection, that it's showing that the processes are working. But I mean, in general, we prefer not to have this fruit. We prefer not to have this biosecurity risk coming in the first place. But in general, yeah, it's showing that it's done its job, and I do hope that we can nail down the protocol if we have to. If we as industry, we prefer not to have imported fruit when we have local fruit on the market. We have got plenty of pomelos on in our industry, and having this extra volume of products come and affect our local market, has dramatically caused a few growers to ponder whether it is an economically viable crop in Australia to be growing here again.
2: Pomelo grower Han Shang Sia speaking there with Matt Brann. And in a statement, the Federal Department of Agriculture said the department has suspended this pathway due to the level of biosecurity risk associated with importing fresh pomelo fruit from Vietnam into Australia, no longer meeting Australia's appropriate level of protection. All pomelo fruit found with biosecurity concerns has been managed at the border, either via export or destruction at the importer's expense. And during the 6 month suspension, the department will undertake a full review of the Vietnam pomelo fruit import pathway and work with Vietnam to implement corrective actions. Now, on average, Australians spend 41 hours a week online, and nearly half of that time is spent scrolling through social media. Nuffield scholar Tan Truong, aka the fruit nerd, says social media is increasingly where consumers are getting their information from, and he's worried agriculture is not engaged with enough in this space. He warns the silence can be costly. He spoke to Matt Brann about what he's learnt from his travels around the world.
3: I obviously sell fruit. I love fruit and veg, and I can smell the mangoes here up in Darwin already. And I just really want people to have good fruit and veg experiences. And when I was a little bit younger, say 10 years ago, I really wanted to see and learn from others on social media, because that's the platforms where people, where public opinion is being informed, where people are learning about fruit and veg. And I couldn't see that. So I thought, well, if not me, then who? Because I've been growing up in a fruit store. I've been traveling up to Darwin since I was a kid. And so, I started with the phone, started filming. And, I have built a bit of a presence online. I've done a lot of work with the ABC. I'm on Gardening Australia. But I really wanted us as a community to thrive, not just in horticulture, but across all agriculture and aquaculture in Australia. We have no issues with producing some of the best food in the world, but I feel as though we don't tell our story the best. And so that was my journey on Nuffield, to find where in the world has industry, has farming corporates done it well, and what learnings can I bring back so that we can thrive online.
4: And so who is doing it really well, do you think, from what you've seen?
3: Yeah, well, I interviewed creators that have over combined 2.5 billion views. And we've shared so many of the same issues. But one of the big things is that creators and influencers, if you will, they know their audience. And so how we collaborate with the communicators within our industry, within whether it's cattle, whether it's salmon, whether it's horticulture, that collaboration piece is really important. And so I think that there are structural changes that we need to make within industry and corporations in terms of how we see creators and the ambassadors of our industry. And I think that will take us to that next step.
4: For farmers who feel like they're super busy and they haven't got time for social media, what's the risk, do you think, Tan, of not getting engaged?
3: It's a great question, Matt. Well, I think for every business, whether they're really small or really big, we all have a story to tell. And I'll give you one piece from my presentation, and that is, we often think about social media as marketing, but it really is a communication piece. And when we tell our story, we build trust with audiences. They might want to have that Wagyu bit more. They might want to eat that barramundi because they knew how it was grown. And so there is a risk involved, but the greatest risk is when we have a negative PR piece, like in the salmon industry, like in livestock trade with animals. And so
4: the live cattle ban, correct, in 2011. Mm.
3: And so the way in which we build resources, build digital assets to showcase the trust in our growing and our farmers and our practices can really alleviate what negative incomes from a profitability point of view and what I call the cost of silence.
2: Tan the Fruit Nerd speaking to Matt Brann at the Nuffield Australia Conference. Let's head to the Dalby cattle sale, where Trevor Hess has the numbers.
5: Ongoing dry conditions across the supply areas lifted the Dalby cattle yarding by 659 head to 6,945. Export buyer attendance was not as good as the previous week. However, the regular panel of feeder operators were active in the market, and interstate restocker support was very strong on store-conditioned cows. Heavyweight yearling steers to feed at the time of the Cinch report have not maintained the levels of the previous sale and sold to a market 12 cents less. Medium and heavyweight yearling heifers to feed averaged 50 cents cheaper. Plain conditioned cows to restockers experienced a small lift in price. However, heavyweight cows to export processors averaged 11 cents less. Heavyweight yearling steers to feed made to 556 to average 520. Heavyweight yearling heifers to feed made to 488 to average 444. Medium weight plain conditioned cows sold to interstate restockers at an average of 358, sales to 368. Heavyweight three score cows to processors average 377. Best of the cows made to 398 to average 387. And heavyweight bulls made to 460.
2: And over to Charters Towers with Mick Kingham.
6: Good afternoon. Numbers lifted by more than 1,000 for a yarding of 3,635 cattle. Quality was very mixed, with fewer numbers of well-finished heavy pens and an increased supply of store cows and northern bulls, supported by mixed lines of young cattle. Additional processor attendance included two southern operators, adding competition to all categories, with cattle drawn from Burketown to Croydon and south to the local area. At the time of this interim report, medium weight yearling steers to feed rose 13 cents, good quality yearling heifers to feed lifted 56, bullocks are up to 29 cents better, and prime cows improved by 14 to 24. Yearling steers above 330 kilos to feed sold to 410. Those above 400 kilos to feed reached 414 to average 400. Heavy trade steers made from 384 to 398. Good quality medium weight heifers to feed sold to 400 to average 387. Grown steers above 400 kilos to trade made from 370 to 388. Heavy grown steers sold to 388 to average 382. A solid demand for good supply of prime grown heifers made from 330 to 392. Mixed quality heavy full mouth bullocks to export slaughter topped at 404. Most sales from 350 to 386. Medium weight three score cows averaged 346, selling to 372. Prime heavyweight cows topped at 382 to average 363. Heavy bulls made to 370. This is Mick Kingham from Charles Towers for the National Livestock Reporting Service.
2: Now, on tomorrow's program, how much would you pay for a tray of the delicious summer mangoes? How about $66,000? That's what last year's first tray of the season went for at the Brisbane Market Charity Auction.

0: ABC News. Good afternoon. I'm Michael Bausch. Police are investigating the death of a woman at Mackay in North Queensland. The body of 31-year-old Paige Leenbruggen was found early yesterday near the Mackay Harbour North Wall. A member of the public raised the alarm. She was last seen at a hair salon in Andergrove last Friday morning. Detectives from the Criminal Investigation Branch are seeking public help as they try to trace her final movements and determine exactly how she died. OpenAI's chief executive insists the tech sector can self-regulate and safely navigate the massive risks associated with superintelligence. The Silicon Valley pushback is being supported by NVIDIA boss Jensen Huang, who claims developers should simply veto any software they can't guarantee is safe. Sam Altman has addressed an industry summit in California. He says tech developers possess the unique agency required to protect the community.
1: There is a sort of narrow path we have to navigate with pragmatism, with steadiness, with the ability for the world to trust that we will make dependable decisions, consistent decisions.
0: Meantime, the coalition's demanding the federal government fast-track Australia's AI laws to protect foreign tech investment. Leaked documents obtained by the ABC reveal the proposed rules would force local artists to explicitly opt out to stop tech companies from scraping their work. Liberal frontbencher James Patterson says National Cabinet can't afford to drag its feet on regulatory deadlines.
2: I am concerned about the timelines here because there are windows for investment that are closing. They will not be open forever, and Australia is not the only market in the world these companies are looking at.
0: The federal government's defending its multi-million dollar sports grants process following a high-profile cabinet leak over a pre-election pledge. Freedom of Information documents reveal Health Minister Mark Butler's office urged an Adelaide council to submit a $6 million upgrade proposal before any formal costings had been completed. The taxpayer funds were later locked in under an invitation-only infrastructure scheme to build a permanent home for a local women's soccer club. Assistant Minister Julian Hill says the controversial funding commitment complied fully with strict finance laws.
3: Election commitments are what people democratically vote on, and they're implemented under finance law. This project, a women's soccer club, went through a full value for money assessment by the public service and was recommended for funding.
0: A foiled rebel drone attack on the holy city of Mecca has triggered emergency United Nations talks amid fears of a severe spike in global oil prices. Details from Ali Crew.
4: A Houthi military source has denied the rebel group poses any threat to Mecca or other holy sites after the Saudi-led military coalition said its air defences intercepted and destroyed a Houthi drone before it entered the prohibited airspace. It comes as the Houthis seize control of parts of Yemen's Red Sea coast overlooking the Bab el-Mandeb Strait, threatening Saudi oil exports rerouted from the Strait of Hormuz. The United Nations Security Council has held an emergency meeting on Yemen, with council members all agreeing that freedom of navigation must be maintained to prevent disruption to global supply chains and a rise in prices of food, fuel and medicine worldwide.
0: Seven former Australian cricket captains have launched a joint appeal urging the federal government to intervene over the treatment of jailed Pakistani icon Imran Khan. The World Cup winning captain and former Prime Minister has been held in solitary confinement since his corruption conviction in 2023. The delegation of Australian Test greats has requested an urgent meeting with Foreign Minister Penny Wong to address reports of his deteriorating health. Lead signatory Greg Chappell says the intervention is driven by humanitarian concerns.
5: For 23 hours a day, he's in solitary confinement. He is not allowed to have any contact with anyone, including family, from a humanitarian point of view, and that's where we're coming from. It's nothing to do with politics. It's all about the humanitarian side of it.
0: Queensland's weather, scattered showers today for eastern districts south of Yeppoon and north of Ingham.

0: thankfully, is not Star Wars. This is not a Death Star. It's probably not physical kinetic weapons either. That might be cyber attacks. It might be electronic warfare. It might be just being able to jam a GPS signal.
1: You're being warned to brace for long-term pain at the petrol pump today as the world's oil crisis takes a turn for the worse. The Iranian-backed Houthi rebels have tightened their grip on key supply choke points, with the Saudis cancelling some of their European oil shipments. Analysts say oil prices are now likely to stay high into the new year. Here's Stephanie Snail.
2: The long-running conflict between Yemen's Houthi rebels and Saudi-backed forces has ramped up. The rebels have captured more territory in Yemen, strengthening their ability to stop Saudi oil exports out of the Red Sea. And the development, coupled with damage to the country's biggest pipeline, is bad news for the rest of the world. With oil shortages expected to worsen, authorities are bracing for further chaos. Angry protests are already underway in Syria, and the United Nations is warning that oil shortages are holding up essential aid in Gaza. Farhan Haq is a United Nations spokesman.
3: Without urgent approvals for engine oil and spare parts, people's access to safe water could worsen even further. Sewage systems could fail if pumping systems shut down, and uncollected waste could build up again.
2: Energy analysts in Australia are warning the only way for oil prices is up. Saul Kavanagh is the head of energy research at MST Financial.
4: The idea that somehow this war is going to end in a few weeks or a few months and things return to normal, the hopes of that are now being dashed. The market's now starting to price in not just high prices now, but high prices well into 2027 because there's no light at the end of the tunnel.
2: Joshua Runciman from the Institute for Energy Economics and Financial Analysis says although prices are likely to keep rising, Australia won't run out.
5: Because Australia is a wealthy country, we can always outbid other countries to buy fuel. So I don't think that getting the fuel is the issue. The key aspect, I guess, is price.
2: But he argues the Australian economy is too exposed to the global oil market, and that needs to change. He points out electrifying sectors like road transport could make a big difference, and dismisses recent calls for Australia to build a new oil refinery.
5: Essentially, it's just switching one exposure for another. So instead of being exposed to diesel supply or jet fuel supply or petrol supply, we would just be exposed to oil supply. So it doesn't really achieve much.
2: The CEO of the energy advisory firm EnergyQuest, Rick Wilkinson, agrees it's likely Australians will be feeling the pinch at the petrol pump for a while to come.
6: It's a struggle now, particularly with the strategic reserves in China and the US getting towards the bottom of it all. They'll need to replenish that and build it back up again. All of those things take time, so a quick turnaround from the current situation or the prospect of higher prices is really greatly diminished.
2: What could take some of the pressure off Australia as this situation continues?
6: I think the key thing is to rely on the strong trading relationships with the countries such as Singapore, Korea, Taiwan that supply oil to Australia. Because it's two-way trade, I think we're in a great position to do that.
2: The federal government says it has no plans to reintroduce a fuel excise cut despite the higher price predictions.
1: Stephanie Smale reporting there. It's been weeks in the making, but Labor is finally ready to unveil the details of its migration overhaul. Immigration Minister Tony Burke will announce changes to Australia's migration policy in a speech to the National Press Club tomorrow, more than a month after he was forced to postpone the address. Meanwhile, debate continues to swirl around One Nation's plan to cut 750,000 temporary visas over 3 years, including international students and visas for the families of skilled workers, a proposal medical groups say could lead to doctor shortages. Bridget Fitzgerald reports.
7: Skilled migrants are fundamental to Australia's healthcare system, and it's not just the workers themselves, but the family members that emigrate with them.
8: I came here because I was allowed to come here along with my family and kids.
7: Dr. Geetha Venkatram has been a doctor in Kilmore, north of Melbourne, for 20 years, but she arrived in Australia on a spouse visa, initially to join her engineer husband.
8: I was supposed to go to America because I had a job already offered in Boston. But because my permanent residency was given to me at that time, because of my husband, he had his family here. And then when he moved here as an engineer, I just joined him.
7: As Labor prepares to reveal the

0: details of its proposed changes to migration policy, One Nation has announced it would cut Australia's intake by 750,000 people over 3 years. As part of that plan, One Nation is considering preventing the family members of skilled migrants from coming to Australia. It's a notion that's alarmed medical groups. Mukesh Haikerwal is a retired GP and former president of the Australian Medical Association. He came to Australia after qualifying as a doctor in Britain in the 90s and says he wouldn't have come without his family.
1: Families come to try somewhere new, to build a new life and support the community that they move into, but that involves them having their family with them too.
0: He says Australia risks losing skilled doctors to countries where migrants can bring their families with them.
1: There is a set of places people would choose to go where the conditions are better, the family life is supported, and people are made to feel welcome and able to contribute.
0: Associate Professor Michael Clements is the rural chair of the Royal Australian College of General Practitioners.
2: We know that international medical graduates provide the bulk of our rural and remote healthcare. If I've got a doctor working out in one of my rural towns and they're alone and their family's elsewhere or not allowed to join them, then they're not going to last very long in that town.
0: Speaking to News 24 this morning, One Nation MP Barnaby Joyce says the party's cuts to temporary visas or family reunification would be focused on migrants in the cities, not rural areas.
3: Our issue, of course, surrounding these issues is overwhelmingly students coming into Sydney, where 55% of these visa holders go, these 3 million to Sydney and Melbourne. They bring their family members in.
0: Migration Institute of Australia CEO Peter Van Vliet says targeting family visas would undermine Australia's workforce.
4: People like, you know, mining engineers and the Pilbara doctors in Armidale, you know, we look at our health system and our mining industry heavily reliant on highly skilled migrants. The question is, will you get the best and brightest skilled migrants if you say, you know, you can come here for 4 years, but you can't bring your wife or your husband or your partner?
0: Immigration Minister Tony Burke is expected to outline a range of policies to reach new migration targets in a National Press Club address tomorrow, including a reduction in temporary visas.
5: Bridget Fitzgerald and Christy Sexton McGrath. I'm Andy Park. 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Just search for The World Today. Existential torment is nothing new to humanity, but as artificial intelligence joins nuclear destruction and climate change as potential threats to our existence, can the world find consensus on how to deal with the risks? In the US, two key conferences have been underway on opposite sides of the country, bringing together those with widely differing views and political perspectives, exploring whether artificial intelligence can be reined in and how to best do it. The rare instance of bipartisanship is bringing together leading figures from the political left and right of US politics, urging immediate action. Nick Grimm reports.
6: What's layers up?
7: For those on the outside, like these protesters, the AI conference in San Francisco today raises questions of survival.
8: Yeah, I think it takes a lot of honesty and courage to acknowledge that this technology has a ton of risks that we don't even understand.
9: I think that there does need to be some oversight. There needs to be like checks and balances in place, and right now those don't exist.
10: We are going to have an amazing day. We're going to have an amazing conference.
7: For the tech industry insiders gathered within the venue, that sense of urgency emphasized again by Anthropic boss Dario Amodei, who's called for greater government regulation of his own sector.
11: Let's look at everything and we can always be better. Let's make our practices better. Let's recommit to transparency. Let's invest more in safety.
7: But not everyone in the tech sector shares concerns that artificial intelligence is getting too smart for humanity's good.
12: Well, safety is paramount. However, safety is an engineering problem.
7: Jensen Huang is the CEO of computer chip maker NVIDIA. He downplays concerns that AI could soon become an uncontrollable force.
12: If we're not confident about the safety of the products, like all the companies here, if you build a product or a service and you're not confident in its functionality, capability, or safety, then don't release it.
7: Meanwhile, on the other side of the United States, the issue is also crossing the political

0: political divide, with a gathering in Washington hearing concerns from polar opposites. Called the Pro-Human Assembly, the gathering saw right-wing warrior and former Trump advisor Steve Bannon call for a get-tough approach to bring the superpowers together on reining in development of artificial intelligence before it's too late.
1: Choke them off. And that's what we have to do today to the Chinese Communist Party. No deals, no agreements. You're out of the AI business because we're going to shut your ecosystem down.
0: That call to action echoed by U.S. left-wing Senator Bernie Sanders when he too addressed the conference.
2: A super intelligent AI that escapes human control will not simply be an American problem. It will not be a Chinese problem. It will be humanity's problem.
0: Donald Trump has described the concerns as a sick conspiracy, saying calls for increased regulation of the technology sector will only hamstring U.S. companies in the AI race with China. That view backed today by the Republican U.S. House Speaker Mike Johnson, who insists existing laws are adequate.
3: If you're a corporation in America, including a tech corporation, you have a responsibility to make safe products. We have all sorts of federal laws and regulations that already insist upon that provided. We also have products liability law, okay? But we cannot have a moratorium on the development of AI, because then we will lose our edge to China. And that has serious national security implications for every American family.
4: U.S. House Speaker Mike Johnson ending that report by Nick Grimm. Well, the potential pitfalls of AI are already being felt here in Australia. Tasmania's parole board used AI-generated case law when imposing parole conditions on a convicted murderer, case law that doesn't exist, and then lost its battle to keep the former prisoner from talking about her case publicly. Alexandra Humphreys has the story.
5: After 13 years in prison and four on parole, one of Tasmania's most notorious convicted killers has spoken out. Susan Neil Fraser, who was convicted of killing her partner Bob Chappell after he disappeared from their yacht in 2009, addressed the media late yesterday.
6: I have always maintained my innocence, and I'm continuing in the quest to clear my name.
5: Her statement was only allowed after a parole condition gagging Neil Fraser from speaking about her case was ruled invalid in the Supreme Court. It turns out the parole board used case law generated by artificial intelligence to justify the gag order. That case law didn't actually exist. Instead, it was an AI hallucination. When AI presents information that appears real, but it's not.
7: Our view is it's appalling.
5: Greg Barnes, SC, is the chair of the Prisoners Legal Service, which provides inmates with free legal support.
7: It was a case where they were imposing a draconian condition that, in our view, was unlawful. And to use AI in those circumstances is, as I say, extraordinary.
5: How problematic is it that a statutory authority like the parole board didn't check the case law that it was generated by AI?
7: It's inexcusable. There's no excuse for it. That's because there have been warnings by courts and other statutory authorities about using AI for legal purposes. The circumstances are that those who participated in this decision, members of the board, should think carefully about their position. Our view is they should resign.
5: Greg Barnes believes the revelations cast a shadow over other parole board decisions.
7: One of the things we're going to do now is do an audit of recent parole board decisions. If cases are mentioned or other legal authorities are mentioned, we're going to look at those to make sure that AI wasn't used. It may be that it's not a problem in other cases. That's good. But the problem is, you know, this board has a legal obligation to accord fairness and to make sure that decisions are based on law, not on fictitious cases.
5: Luke Taylor is the acting president of the Law Society of Tasmania.
8: It's a really timely reminder that this technology moves really quickly and all of the institutions within the legal system need to act promptly to ensure that these sorts of things don't happen in the future.
5: Tasmania's Attorney General has demanded an explanation from the parole board about its professional standards and said the use of inaccurate AI information in this case was unacceptable. Luke Taylor again.
8: Well, I think the key issue is what safeguards were in place to prevent this sort of thing from happening. And if there weren't any safeguards in place, what measures are going to be put into place to prevent it from happening again?
5: Greg Barnes from the Prisoners Legal Service believes this case should serve as a warning to other legal authorities around the nation.
7: It's a lesson, yet again, the dangers of using AI in the legal context. Courts have warned about it. There have been cases in appeal courts around Australia. And it's a reminder to statutory authorities, such as parole boards, particularly those that are dealing with people's rights, to make sure that their decisions have intellectual integrity.
4: That's Greg Barnes from the Prisoners Legal Service, ending Alexandra Humphrey's report, and Tasmania's parole board has been contacted for comment. Well, as the weather warms up, you might be thinking about getting out the swimmers and heading down to your local public pool, but how would you feel if another person was there secretly filming you, or even your children? Concern about that has prompted one of the largest councils in the country to become the latest local government to ban smart glasses in public pools and leisure centres. Privacy experts have welcomed the move, but they want the federal government to do more to protect people. Sean Tarrick-Goodwin has this story.
9: For many, the local public pool is a sanctuary, whether it's for fitness or to let the kids tire themselves out on a hot day. But the emerging risk from smart glasses has some sounding the alarm.
10: Their biggest concerns are around perverts and pedophiles secretly filming in change rooms, swimming pools and around schools.
9: Canterbury Bankstown Mayor Bilal El-Hayek voiced his concerns at a council meeting last night. His council, home to almost 400,000 people in Sydney's southwest, is one of the biggest in New South Wales. Last night he moved a motion to ban the use of smart glasses in council pools and leisure centres.
11: I've been speaking to parents, particularly mums, who are worried about how this technology could be misused, and they really want clear rules and clear safeguards in place when they bring their children to our pools.
9: Canterbury Bankstown joins a growing list of local governments cracking down on the emerging technology, including Brisbane City Council, Yarra City Council in Melbourne and Randwick City Council in Sydney.
11: I mean, this is all about protecting personal privacy, and people visiting our pool should not have to worry about being secretly filmed or photographed without their knowledge or consent. You know, our leisure and aquatic centres are places where families should feel safe, comfortable and protected.
9: The move comes after the federal government unveiled its latest draft technology and social media reforms, which didn't include specific regulation for smart glasses. Communications Minister Michelle Rowland has said while the government is not considering an import ban on the glasses, she wouldn't rule out other measures. Dr. Milica Stilinovic from the University of Sydney's Governing Immersive Technology Project says local councils shouldn't be the only ones tightening the rules.
12: The federal government should step in to provide foundational guardrails for where councils, states and businesses should go. Because currently the onus is being placed on small businesses and councils to address an issue. And what that can lead to is an incredibly patchy ballpark.
9: Tom Sulston is the head of policy at Digital Rights Watch. He says while councils have oversight on the ground, state governments have the responsibility for regulating public surveillance, and the federal government can work with companies on rules about the design of the glasses.
13: Councils do need to step in and do some work, but so do federal and state governments. The use of smart glasses is pretty complicated, and there is not a simple legislative answer where we say we pass a law here and we fixed the problem.
9: Some disability advocates have said the glasses can be useful to people who have vision impairments, and that should be kept in mind as their use is regulated. Local councils, including Canterbury Bankstown, have included exemptions for people with approval to use the glasses for assistance with accessibility. For others, there'll be clear signs at the venues telling them this isn't the summer to be bringing a pair of tech-enabled shades to the pool.
4: Sean Tarrick-Goodwin reporting there. When you hear the words space weapons, I bet you think of that moment in Star Wars when the Death Star uses a laser to destroy an entire planet.
14: Princess Leia, before your execution, I would like you to be my guest at a ceremony that will make this battle station operational. I have chosen to test this station's destructive power on your home planet of Alderaan.
15: Oh,
4: That was science fiction back in 1977. But today, for the very first time, the US has revealed it has space weapons in orbit right at this very moment. US Secretary of the Air Force Troy Mink said the US was ready for, quote, evolving threats, but didn't elaborate on the weapons capabilities or when they were sent into orbit. China responded by warning against an arms race in space. Dr. Cassandra Steer is chair and founder of the Australasian Centre for Space Governance with the ANU.

0: National Security College and joins me now. Dr. Steer, this revelation all but confirms what was an open secret. After all, this was in essence the goal of the US Space Force established back in 2019. Would these be orbit-to-Earth or orbit-to-orbit weapons? What kind of weapons could they have up there?
1: Well, this is the big question. One thing we do know that thankfully is it's not Star Wars. This is not a Death Star. It's probably not physical kinetic weapons either. In fact, really, my reading of this is a bit of a rebranding of what has already been in orbit for quite some time. So China, the US, and Russia in particular, but also some other countries like France and even Australia, have capabilities to interfere with each other's satellites. That might be cyber attacks. It might be electronic warfare. Might be just being able to jam a GPS signal. Militaries are so dependent on satellites that being able to interfere with each other's satellites has become an everyday occurrence. But we have called those capabilities counter-space capabilities up until when Air Force Secretary Troy Mink, for some reason, has said, no, what we have is called weapons.
0: The US Space Force spokesperson said they do have kinetic and non-kinetic means. Doesn't that mean missiles and lasers, so to speak?
1: Well, kinetic can also be other things. So China, for example, has demonstrated the ability to grapple a satellite that was defunct, that was no longer working, and pull it out of orbit, which is quite a threatening capability because it then might be able to grasp a satellite that's active and pull it out of orbit. The US and, in fact, even back the Soviets, but today the Russians, are able to enter into co-orbit, so come up very close to another satellite. That might include just spying. It might mean that you can then undertake electronic warfare. Potentially, there might be small projectiles. But what we're not talking about is missiles. China, the US, India, and Russia have all tested ground-based missiles, anti-satellite weapons, where they have each tested it against one of their own defunct satellites again. But that creates so much debris that is a threat to every single satellite, including their own, that we've seen a number of countries, including the US, make a binding commitment never to test an anti-satellite missile weapon again.
0: This US Space Force announcement really does risk exacerbating tensions with Beijing and Moscow. Is international law keeping up with the pace of militarization up there?
1: Yes and no. So what we have in the 1967 Outer Space Treaty is a prohibition on the placement of nuclear weapons and weapons of mass destruction. And that's because the Soviets and the Americans tested nuclear weapons in the 1960s and very quickly realized there's no way of containing the impacts of those weapons. That prohibition doesn't apply to conventional weapons. So China and Russia have been proposing a treaty since 2008 on the prevention of the placement of weapons in outer space. The US and all of its allies, including Australia, unfortunately, have been pushing back against that. It's hard to determine and define what a weapon is in space. It's hard to verify whether something that's being launched is a weapon or is perhaps something to remove debris and has a benign purpose. So there are problems with the treaty, but the US's statement plays into the hands of China and Russia, who have explicitly said, you know, the US is weaponizing space. They refuse to enter into a treaty negotiation. So it kind of paints the US in a very bad light.
0: At the same time, the Australian Department of Defense has seemingly revived its plans for a $7 billion military communications satellite system, which is a reversal of a decision made 2 years ago by Defense Minister Richard Marles. Does that prove Australia's more or less playing catch up here?
1: Absolutely playing catch up, and it's really absolutely critical that Australia has its own sovereign space capabilities. Right now, we are 100% dependent on foreign and commercial providers, including the US, and while relations with the US are becoming, you know, more and more unpredictable and uncertain, that's not a good position to be in.
0: Yeah, it's interesting, isn't it? ANU's Dr. Cassandra Steer, really appreciate your time. Thanks so much for joining me.
1: My pleasure. Thanks for having me.
0: And that's all from the World Today team this Wednesday. Thanks for your company. Hope you can join me at the same time tomorrow. I'm Andy Park. Have a great day.

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0: Welcome to Afternoons with Kat Feeney. 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
2: Half past one. G'day. Congratulations, Stanthorpe, if you're here.

0: In me, if you're listening in Stanthorpe this afternoon, well done. You've been named Australia's top tourism town for 2026. You've won gold in the major category. This was at a ceremony at Parliament House in Canberra overnight. Go Queensland! In fact, the state dominated the awards. Airlie Beach took out gold in the top small tourism town category as well. You know what? This is what I love about these awards. They recognise places that offer amazing visitor experiences, aim to celebrate smaller regions that offer travellers a taste of Australia's warmth, character and charm. Now, I've been to both Airlie Beach and to Stanthorpe, and I can attest to the warmth, the character and charm in the case of the Granite Belt, the delicious wine. So keep it up, team. We're going to keep up that character and charm, the Savo, as well, staying with Queensland and looking at it from a slightly different perspective. How's it going with the property prices in your neck of the world? Are they improving, going up, steadying a little bit? Turns out that in Sydney and in Melbourne, things are going backwards. It's not the case in Brisbane. You'll hear why shortly. And then we're going to take a look at the history of television.
1: Good evening and welcome to television. From wherever you are along the skyline of Sydney.
0: Yeah, and so it began 70 years ago today with the voice of Bruce Gyngell welcoming us all to television in 1956. We've seen a lot happen since then. I mean, there's TV in regional areas now. Took a while, however. QTQ9 in Brizzy began transmission first in August 1959, and then BTQ7 came online, and then ABQ2 Brisbane launched in November of that year. And as soon as we had TV, we had entertainment programs, we had children's programming. I'm sure you all fondly remember Mr. Squiggle and friends. But I'm keen to test your trivia, and I want to talk with you about the news and current affairs genre now, because one of the oldest running news and current affairs programs, still on telly today, by the way, started in 1961. And when it started, its theme tune sounded like this. Lovely, very, very nice. The theme tune sounds a little more dramatic today. It sounds like this. Yeah, it took a serious turn. Scott at Coomera, what's the TV show I'm talking about here?
2: Four Corners, absolutely.
0: How about
2: what
0: that?
2: A beautiful black and white world it was back then as well.
0: I love the OG theme. It sounds a little more like a cousin to Mr. Squiggle than a hard-hitting news program.
2: It's so iconic, isn't it? And the presenters of the day, I can still see them. They're in their short shirts and long white socks. Beautiful.
0: Now, you remember this. Obviously, we're talking black and white, as you said, because colour TV was a way off. And the TV set in your house, Scott, if you remember these days. Yeah. What did it look like?
2: It was an Astor, and we got it, I think, probably around 1962. Mm-hmm. And television at that time, they started around about 10 o'clock in the morning, right? So there was no programs until about 10 o'clock in the morning.
0: That's just furniture at that point, yeah.
2: Yep, absolutely. And they would shut down sometimes around about 10, maybe pushing it up to midnight on a big night.
0: I mean, we had then the sort of the gradual spread of reception. The capital cities were taken care of in the early 60s. It wasn't until 1962 that we got the first regional Queensland transmission, and that was in Toowoomba. And yep. Then later that year, Townsville picked up TNQ7. So not everyone was able to witness the major moments in television history, and not everyone had a TV, by the way, Scott. Lots of people remember crowding around the local shop to watch this.
3: Some movement now occurring. Some movement of Armstrong.
4: Okay, Neil, we can see you coming down the ladder now.
3: He's moving down the ladder. His face onto the ladder.
4: Okay, I just checked. Getting back up to that first step. collapsed too far, but it's adequate to get back up.
0: The Apollo 11 moon landing in 1969. Do you remember watching that, Scott?
2: I was there. I was there. You put shivers right up and down the back of my spine, Kat. You really have. I'm sitting there. I've got my dog, Blackie, with me. And we had a day off school. And I'm sitting there eating Arnott's milk, arrowroot biscuits, and a glass of milk with my dog, Blackie, watching all of this unfold in front of me. Just magnificent.
0: That is just brilliant. Oh, Scott at Coomera, so wonderful to have had your company. Thank you so much. On 612 ABC Brisbane, ABC Queensland. So, Scott, like you, probably remembering a few of these really significant moments in TV history, 70 years of TV in Australia today. We were talking a bit about the children's television genre. Well, we made brilliant programs in Australia, and we also started to import them from overseas in 1971. This educational series began to broadcast. But what is the name of this TV show and which channel showed this TV show? If you've got the answer, can you call now on 1300 222 612? That's 1300 222 612. The name of that children's television show from the United States, broadcast for the first time in 1971 on which Australian television channel? 1300 222 612. If you know, I'm Kat Finney. I'll take you through the news after this from Wawanee.

0: Wawani stimulation on 612 ABC Brisbane, ABC Queensland. G'day, Pete. Hello, Pete's in Dirrabandi. He's listening. He's like, oh, cat, that's a classic 80s song from Wawani. My favourite song back in 1986. Pete, lovely to hear from you. Thank you very much. You can be an official unofficial music reviewer as well. Use the text line 0467 922 612. That's also the number you need if you want to participate in our Wednesday afternoon picture message project. This is a fun little thing I've been doing for a couple of years now. I ask you to send me a photo of what you're looking at while listening on a Wednesday. I share a selection of your photos to social media. You can find me on Facebook and Instagram, but Twitter/X, as it is now, is the sort of easiest way for me to share your picture postcard. So pop over to that platform, look for the name, Catherine Feeney, Cat Feeney with a K, and you'll be able to see what your fellow listener is looking at. We're all hanging out. We're all sharing this moment together. It's very cool. This is live radio. Humans sharing a live moment. How nice. And I'd like to celebrate it pictorially. So be a part of the project. Snap away, send it through 0467 922 612. And show me what you are looking at while listening. In a moment, advances in science have allowed more and more kinds of families to have biological children of their own. But what happens when the law doesn't recognise your family as a family? A fight to change Queensland's donor legislation and the outcome. That's ahead.
1: This is Cat Feeney. Queensland.
0: Okay, let's take a look at what's happening on the news front today. At 20 minutes to 2, the Queensland government is saying it's working to ensure that prisons have enough capacity to cope with proposed changes to the state's parole system. New legislation was introduced to Parliament yesterday, which would keep dangerous criminals behind bars for up to a decade longer.
2: I'm under no illusions that we inherited a system that was under pressure. I mean, some of our correctional centres in regional Queensland were at 160% capacity when I came to government, when I became a minister. So you can't turn that around overnight, but that's not going to stop us from delivering strong laws.
0: That's the Corrective Services Minister, Laura Gerber, speaking with Steve Austin on 612 ABC Radio Brisbane. Meanwhile, new data shows Brizzy continues to have the most profitable home resales of Australia's capital cities. Figures from Cotality reveal 99.8% of Brisbane home sales in the June quarter made a gain, with the median profit reaching $525,000. Adelaide ranked second on profitability, followed by Perth, then Sydney. Melbourne, however, recorded its lowest share of profitable home resales among the capitals. Only 89% made a gain. The median profit falling to $278,000. Unit resales were a particular point of contrast across the country, with just 0.1% making a loss in Brizzy, compared with more than 20% in Melbourne. And University of Queensland engineers have unlocked a way to turn household light bulbs into a continuous power source for wearable medical monitors. The scientists are developing the tech for use in health devices like glucose sensors and ECG patches, and they've successfully overcome a major safety hurdle by replacing toxic lead, usually required to make indoor solar cells. Researcher Dr. Miao Chang Lui says the special energy harvesting material can now sit safely on a patient's skin and they won't need batteries, charging, or frequent replacement. He says a working prototype is currently being refined. That's you up to date on some of the big stories in the Sunshine State this afternoon. Stay with me. You're about 15 minutes away from your 2 o'clock ABC News Bulletin. Speaking of the news, I've been talking with you about the 70 years of Australian television. We were remembering Four Corners a moment ago, but by the 1970s, Australian TV started to feature product made overseas, product that entertained Aussies of all ages, like this. Ross at Bribie Island. Do you remember tuning in to watch this telly show?

0: I did. And the thing is, I was already, you know, in my mid-teens when that first came on. And I watched that religiously because they had some really cool guests on that show at times.
1: They,
0: you know, they
1: did.
0: Had...
1: Yeah, Robin Williams.
0: Buddy Rich.
1: Yep.
0: I remember Stevie Wonder being on there. Mm-hmm. I mean, it was just, it was really good entertainment. I think there was a bit of consternation amongst the education departments about that show. I seem to recall some, I don't know if I've got that right. I recall something about them being a bit concerned about it, you know, not being exactly children's television.
1: Yeah, yeah, it's an interesting one. And certainly the concern about too many Aussie kids developing American accents, Ross.
0: Yeah.
1: It's also, that's,
0: you know, I mean, before that we had the Mickey Mouse Club.
1: True.
0: I mean, that was about as American as you could
1: true.
0: Get.
1: True,
0: you know?
1: True. What was the name of the show, Ross?
0: Sesame Street.
1: You got
2: How
1: it.
2: To get to Sesame Street.
1: Of course, we've got the Muppets exhibition or the Jim Henson puppetry exhibition on in Brizzy at the moment with some of the stars of Sesame Street, including Snuffleupagus and Big Bird at the Gallery of Modern Art. Ross, you know what else started in 1971? And I'm sure you probably remember this one.
3: 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Through Melbourne, Sydney, Canberra, Brisbane, Darwin, Papua New Guinea, Perth, Adelaide, Hobart and Oblivion.
1: What is that, Ross, at Bribie Island?
0: I think it might have been the Don Lane Show.
1: Oh, the Don Lane Show. Okay, because we're moving into a different genre of television. Obviously, Australia's got a long history in the kind of variety format, but that was not the opening theme to the Don Lane Show, Ross. Very
0: okay,
1: good guess.
0: Okay, well, I've drawn a mental blank on that one, Kat.
1: That's okay. If you reckon you recognise the theme, call now 1300-222-612.
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1: This was the opening sequence for the last episode of this TV show broadcast. But do you remember the first one? 1300-222-612 is the phone number. That's 1300-222-612.
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1: Welcome to your Legal Eagle this afternoon. Stephen Page, Principal of Page Provon Family and Fertility Lawyers, joining you to talk about, well, let's put it like this, IVF. Stephen, hello.
6: G'day.
1: Technology's come along in leaps and bounds in recent years, but is the legislation keeping up? Imagine having all that tech there for you to access, but being denied the right to give your child a biologically related sibling because the law doesn't recognise your family. That's the reality that some same-sex couples have been facing. Stephen, what exactly happened in February that set off alarm bells?
6: Well, Queensland Health issued guidance to clinics saying if you're a lesbian couple with a family limit of 10, they'd consider each of the women to be a separate family even though they were a couple. So suddenly, effectively for them, it was a family limit of 5 each. And for many of these women, they couldn't access the sperm. So that then resulted in some pushback from some people, including myself. And about a month ago, just after I was on your show, Tim Nicholls, the health minister, said, we're going to do a review. And on Friday, the announcement of the review came out and they changed it. Queensland Health had changed its position. So it suddenly realised that the definition of family, which was a person, their spouse and their children, was in fact that family, not just some families, but all families.
1: Hmm.
6: So a great outcome last Friday.
1: How was this communicated to the providers? I mean, is everyone aware of that outcome? It happened on a Friday.
6: That's yeah, it

0: But on a Friday, it was funny. I got an email in the morning saying that guidance had been given to all the IVF clinics. And then my office started to chase the IVF clinics. Have you got guidance? No, no. And then they got it in the afternoon.
1: Mm-hmm. Mm-hmm. So will the changes be applied retrospectively, or is it henceforth that is the definition of family?
0: Well, before the enactment of the ART Act, it was, they're saying it's back to then in effect, so that's good. But but there is a problem with the way that the Assisted Reproductive Technology Act defines family, because it doesn't cover what happens if they split up. So at the moment, if we've got two women in a relationship and they have one sperm donor, then they are one family. But then if they split up, they suddenly become two families, and therefore there might be a problem. Well, say one's had her kid and the other hasn't had her kid, and said, "Oh, you know, I'll sort that out after the split," and then discovers, "No, you can't. You can't use that donor, even though you might have sperm allocated to you, or you might have an embryo created from that donor, because it's over the limit."
1: So we don't know whether that is a reality that some women will still face.
0: That's quite clear in the guidance.
1: That's
0: quite clear in the guidance. But to be fair to Queensland Health, the legislation defines family as a person, their spouse, and their children. Of course, they're not spouses once they separate, if they're de facto, or once they divorce.
1: I see. But in the interest of maybe having biologically related children, that could be why you would see a desire for the same sperm donor.
0: Absolutely, and it'd be a real challenge. And this just illustrates the problem that we have in Australia, that we have eight systems of regulation of IVF. It's all higgledy-piggledy. And the sooner that we have one system across Australia, the better. And one of the things that you may think, well, this was only a Queensland problem. No, it had a knock-on effect interstate. I heard from interstate IVF clinics, because if this donor's impacted, that donor may have also donated interstate. So it became a national problem, not just a state problem.
1: On 612 ABC Brisbane, ABC Queensland, if you've just joined this afternoon, this is your legal, Stephen Page, principal of Page Provon Family and Fertility Lawyers. We're taking a look at some adjustments to regulation around fertility treatment for families in Queensland to ensure that all families are recognised as families. Stephen, it sounds like there might still be some gaps.
0: There are still some gaps, but can I say, all credit to the Minister, all credit to Queensland Health for looking at this, being prepared to look at this, and not just putting the line in the sand and saying, no, we're not going to change our mind. The Minister was quite clear that there was a review. When the review was announced through the ABC, it might be said, I thought, oh, is it the Humphrey Appleby-style review that gets kicked off into the long grass, we never see anything? But it wasn't, and I figured it wasn't, because that very morning, Queensland Health wrote to all the IVF clinics and said, we're doing a review. Now, you don't write that kind of letter out to everybody unless you're serious about it, and clearly they were serious about it.
1: What's been the reaction from some of the people that you've been working with, some of the women, some of the families at the heart of all of this, Steve?
0: Hooray! That's the reaction. Yeah. Hooray! And there's still an issue if they split up, but what a great advance. And no change to the legislation, just how you look at the legislation.
1: And how does that now put Queensland in relation to other jurisdictions? As you said, there are eight different systems. Where does that leave us nationally?
0: Well, I think we're better than New South Wales. New South Wales had the same issue, not in terms of the legislation, slightly different legislation, but they said five women in New South Wales, and New South Wales Health last year said, we're telling the industry it's five women worldwide. The legislation doesn't say five women worldwide, so we've seen an exodus of women from New South Wales as the cost of sperm has gone from about $2,000 to up over $40,000.
1: My goodness.
0: Yeah, so they've 4-month delay to see a fertility specialist in Canberra. Some come up here, some have gone as far as Spain, some have gone to private donors, which is the last thing we want to have happen, because there's no family limit with private donors.
1: Oversight is so essential. And, I mean, at the heart of this is all about, I guess, record keeping, the ability for a child to be able to trace their lineage, their biological
0: record. Absolutely. There's all that. You want a limit. But the thing that Queensland Health did, the Queensland Minister did, which the New South Wales Minister has not done, and New South Wales Health has not done, is recognise, well, maybe we should look at this again. So that is a definite positive. And the other thing is the obvious. We've got about 24 IVF clinics in Queensland. One is local. All the rest are across state borders.

0: changes. So the more changes you have state by state, the more their compliance costs go up. And what happens from that? Consumers pay.
1: Okay. We've got a long way to go still, but the fight continues, and you're at the forefront, Stephen Page. Thank you very much for this important update.
0: Thanks,
1: Kat. Really appreciate your time. I look forward to see what happens next on 612 ABC Brisbane, ABC Queensland, your legal. Stephen Page, principal of Page Prevan and Page Prevan Family and Fertility Lawyers. My name's Kat Finney. I've got the Spice Girls for you now.

0: say you'll be there on 6:12 ABC Brisbane, ABC Queensland. My name is Kat Finney, the remarkable story of the beautiful dog helping Queensland school children to develop a love of reading after the news.
1: Local voices.
2: What I don't understand is why people think 89 is old to be skydiving.
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2: You're in a plane with an instructor behind you and he pushes you out and down you go.
1: ABC Southern Queensland. News. Good afternoon. I'm Michael Bausch. Detectives are seeking public help in a sudden death case in North Queensland. The body of 31-year-old Paige Leenbruggen was found early yesterday near the Mackay Harbour North Wall. She was last seen at a local hair salon last Friday morning.

0: A crime scene's been established. Detective Inspector Emma Novosel says officers have been scouring the area looking for clues.
1: We have commenced a search with the assistance of the SES, and so we're going through that bushland area to try and find any items of interest that could assist us in determining what happened to Paige and how she came to be in that location.
0: North Queensland Emergency Services have rescued four people stranded overnight on a cliff face near a waterfall north of Townsville. Crews were called to Crystal Creek at the Paluma Range National Park at about 7:30. The retrieval operation continued this morning. The Queensland Fire Department Vertical Rescue Team brought down each person one by one. The men, one in his 40s, one in his 20s, and two teenagers, had no reported injuries. The federal government is set to unveil its delayed migration strategy. Home Affairs Minister Tony Burke will address the National Press Club tomorrow, where he's expected to outline strict caps on temporary visas and a substantial reduction in net overseas arrivals. The major policy overhaul was meant to be released in August, but was postponed due to unresolved cabinet negotiations. The Greens have already weighed in. Senator David Shoebridge says he's expecting Labor will mimic conservative rhetoric.
2: The far right are never satisfied because there's no level of cruelty they're not going to push Australia towards. And that's why we're meant to have principles in politics. That's why we're meant to have a government. But instead, we've got the Albanese Labor government delivering for Pauline Hanson.
0: The Gold Coast mayor has apologised for using expletives during a fiery media briefing. The meltdown happened yesterday while Tom Tate was being grilled over a US visit earlier this year. An ABC investigation has cast doubt over a purported dinner with US President Donald Trump at his Florida retreat in February. Councillor Tate says his behaviour and language was out of line.
3: I absolutely apologise to all the journalists that was there and to the people who saw it right throughout Australia. My attitude was a bit of frustration, but when you wear the mayoralty role, you've got to rise above that, and for that I didn't do my job.
0: The head of OpenAI claims the world must trust tech companies to safely develop artificial intelligence despite mounting global anxiety. Sam Altman spoke at an industry summit in San Francisco, as Linda Gruen reports.
4: It was the first time Sam Altman has addressed the public since an AI researcher last week suggested that the tech could kill all humans by the end of the decade if left unchecked. A handful of other AI executives and experts agreed, but Mr. Altman says that while the fears are justified, the world needs to trust AI companies.
5: I think it's very easy to say, well, there's all these scary things, and it's true, there are, and they're possible. But we have the ability and the agency to defend against those so that we get to enjoy all of the incredible stuff.
4: Meanwhile, in Washington, left-wing Senator Bernie Sanders and Steve Bannon, a close ally of President Donald Trump, have both called for stronger oversight of AI in what's been a rare display of bipartisan concern.
0: A new study shows fluoridated tap water is drastically cutting tooth decay in Queensland children. University of Queensland researchers found rates dropped by more than 10% where water fluoridation has been active since 2010. In contrast, decay levels in non-fluoridated regions remained virtually unchanged over the same period. Lead researcher Professor Locke Doe says the data shows the preventative treatment works.
6: Children living in newly fluoridated areas had a significant reduction in the rate of dental decay compared to children in areas that's never been fluoridated.
0: Queensland's weather, scattered showers tomorrow for eastern districts with a possible storm for the central interior. Fine or mostly fine elsewhere. Brisbane, 11 to 24. The Gold Coast, 11 to 22. The Sunshine Coast, 12 to 22. And at Ipswich, 8 to 25. Partly cloudy about the southeast on Friday. Fine for Saturday and Sunday. On Moreton Bay, south to southeasterly winds reaching 30 knots. Seas rising to 2 metres. 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
9: Do you ever have one of those tuck shop delicacies known as a sausage roll and a roll, which was served at Queensland tuck shops, I believe, in the 1960s?

0: $2.27 a bowl to make. The winning recipe delivers on that small budget brief that the Tuck Shop Association gave to schools across the state. They sell it for $5 for a small serve. So well done to the team at the Kamira State School. Lovely to think about how tuck shop food has evolved since your day. Just think about some of your favourite tuck shop meals. I liked the days when we got pizza rounders, chicken chippies. That was always a fun one at my tuck shop in central Queensland, along with some of that CQ-made cola. That was delicious. Wash that down. Sugar and fat and all the rest of it. By the way, coming in with some other mentions, congratulations to the Cannonvale State School's Chicken Ball Wrap. You were named runner-up. And the Kalki State School's Ruby Red Banana Bread took out the best snack category at the Queensland Association of School Tuck Shops Awards today. Speaking about going back in time, I'm keen to test your TV trivia today because we're celebrating 70 years of Australian television. Wondering whether you recognise this.
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0: We've been speaking about the different genres of TV in Australia, from children's television to news programming. This is variety TV, one of the longest running variety shows on Australian television. Did not start in prime time, by the way. Started on a Saturday morning time slot. What is that show? 1300 222 612 if you've got the answer. And in a moment, look at, some of the extraordinary ways that old school techniques like sewing, mending, patching are new school and indeed are becoming even more important today in the face of the growing problem of textile waste. How the old school is new school and the massive difference it can make. That's ahead this afternoon.
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0: Your chance to help select the last song of the show too, and it's a battle between Paul Kelly and the Police. Oh, I'll be very keen to find out which song proves most popular today, but I want to go to Maroochydore. Oh, I wish I was in Maroochydore. Lisa, hello.
3: Hello, how are you?
0: All right, what's the weather like in paradise today?
3: Oh, it's a little overcast, but it's still nice and warm. Bit of a cool breeze, but it's still nice.
0: Oh, how feel like. All right, lovely Lisa. There you are in marvellous Maroochydore, but you've gone back to your childhood. Tell me about the TV show you remember watching with your dad.
3: Oh, it was, when it started off, like you said, on a Saturday morning, and it was the wonderful and fabulous show of Hey Hey, It's Saturday.
0: You got it.
1: Welcome to our final 3 hours.
0: Did you tune in for the last episode in 1999, Lisa?
3: Oh, now you're testing my memory. I do see a lot of the old reels that come up every now and then, and there's some great memories, especially the good old red faces as well.
0: Yes. But Daryl and Ozzy started back on morning television. It was a kids' show, early Saturday mornings. And it was a lot of fun. I mean, it was for children, but there was a lot of double entendre, Lisa, in the banter between Summers and friends. I'm sure all of that went over your head, though, didn't it?
3: Yes. I was 72, baby, so it might have been a little bit further on by the time that came around.
0: It didn't go prime time till 89. And then, of course, it was on for another decade or so until it was axed in at the end of 1999. Came back for a hot second and then went away again. But I remember loving Red Faces. I desperately wanted to be on Red Faces when I was a kid to have Red Simons adjudicate my performance, Lisa. Did you ever want to go and watch a show being taped, part of the live audience?
3: I would have loved to have gone and watched a show being taped, but you're a bit gamer than me. I don't know if I could have handled good old Red Simon banging that gong.
0: Yeah, it was pretty brutal. He was pretty brutal. Lisa, well done. Congratulations. From variety shows to soap operas and dramas now, I wonder whether you recognise this theme tune.

This is the TV show that some say lost Australian television's innocence. 72. What TV show is this? It was one of the first big soap operas on Australian television. 13th of March, 1972. What do you know? What do you remember? Call now 1300 222 612. I'm Kat Feeney on 612 ABC Brisbane in Queensland. This is Carole King. Speaking of TV, theme tune to a famous TV show.

Gorgeous song. She recorded it with her daughter as the opening theme for the TV show Gilmore Girls, which I am loving at the moment. I'm watching it for the first time with my kid, and we sing the theme tune, and it's one of the fun things to do. I mean, the difference is, of course, back in the day when television was scheduled, you would watch the same shows at the same time. These days, I mean, you come to things at all different times, don't you? I'm watching this TV show, which first, I think, broadcast in the late 90s for the first time in the 2026. Yeah, and yeah, you can still talk about it with people who've seen it, but not everyone has. Television has changed so much. And we're remembering some of the great moments in Aussie TV today, because it's 70 years since television kicked off in this country. 1300 222 612 is the phone number. That's 1300 222 612 if this rings a bell for you. 1972. Still black and white TV at that point, by the way. Hey, I'd like your help, please, selecting the last song for the show. I've got two songs for you to consider this afternoon. This is the first option.

So we're in 1981 now. This is Every Little Thing She Does Is Magic from The Police, their fourth studio album, Ghost in the Machine. It was a hit, went to the top of the charts in the UK, number three on the American charts. And you got a bit of that new wave, kind of reggae vibe going on here. There's a bit of steel drum action in the chorus. It's a great song. It's a great song. What could possibly match it, I hear you ask? Well, I've decided to pit it against an Australian classic, this one.

0: Paul Kelly. Leaps and Browns / Bradman, a double A-sided single from the Aussie rock group, as it was then, Paul Kelly and the Coloured Girls. It came out in 87 from their debut album, Gossip. It entered the Australian music charts. I wouldn't say it was the number one hit. Another interesting thing, the band changed its name due to possible racist connotations for international releases to Paul Kelly and the Messengers. It's pretty hallmark Paul Kelly too, by the way. There's a lot of Melbourne, there's a lot of footy, there's a lot of transcendence and memory in this song. Leaps and Bounds, is this the one you'd prefer to sing along to before the 3 o'clock news? You can only pick one. Once you've selected your song, vote for it. 1300 222 612. That's the number you call. You can text me on 0467 922 612. The most popular song will be the song that I play before the 3 o'clock edition of the ABC News. So get voting. 0467 922 612 is the text line.
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0: 20 minutes past two, Kat Feeney with you. When you go shopping for clothes, how often do you stop to check where the garments were made? I must admit, I rarely do. Textile workers are some of the most exploited people in the world, and the rise of online shopping has made it harder to find out where and how ethically your clothes are being made. Ethical Clothing Australia is a national accreditation body that helps businesses make sure their processes meet best standards. And Afternoon's producer Jay Bowman caught up with a Brisbane-based manufacturer to find out what producing ethical clothing means to them and what's involved.
3: If you play a social sport in Brisbane or know a young person who does, it's possible that your uniform was made by Game Clothing Company. Melissa Passion is its director.
4: Game Clothing started 33 years ago in the house that we grew up in. My mum was a single mother, so she had the skill of being a seamstress. She started by just pretty much making my sister and my netball uniforms, and it just grew word of mouth from there, one team after another. So it was literally just putting food on the table for, our family. But she took that skill that she'd learnt from her mother and made it into a business. I came into the business after I had my first daughter, and we've just grown from strength to strength through the last 22 years, and we're now in a warehouse in Brendale where we do all of our local manufacturing with 30 staff.
3: As Game Clothing expanded, Melissa decided to apply for accreditation by Ethical Clothing Australia.
4: The audit process is a very rigorous one. It involves on-site visits to make sure that all of our services are all correct for the staff. It involves payroll checking, the records, workers' comp. It goes through every single tick box that we need to tick. There are a lot of things that you've got to do that if you haven't been in the industry for a long time and know that you should be doing them can sometimes slip under the radar. So I would say, yeah, it is so important to have the peace of mind

0: that we can go forward and do what we love doing, which is manufacturing local sportswear, and seeing the art form of the designs and the clothing actually being created, that we can go forth confidently knowing that we're doing the right thing, which is what we've always set out to do, but having that absolute 100% check.
1: Angela Bell is the interim national manager of Ethical Clothing Australia. She says the accreditation process is vital to shine light into a complex and often hidden industry.
2: The textile clothing and footwear industry is so exploitative of its workforce. It's a very competitive industry, and it's obviously a global one, right? So it's something that we can, in terms of purchase from overseas or purchase in Australia, and it's obviously one that is also very hidden. So when it comes to, you know, some of the competition in the market, it is often the workers in the industry that are actually the ones that are being ripped off when it comes to, you know, that sort of fight to the lowest common, you know, price. In the last year, we had something like, through our accreditation program, $800,000 returned to workers across unpaid wages, superannuation and the like. So we do know that this, you know, that the industry isn't getting it right everywhere. And so that is why, I guess, to reinforce the importance of the program. Throughout the course of that, the union who does our auditing work resolved something like 3,300 compliance breaches.
3: That's Angela Bell, the interim national manager of Ethical Clothing Australia on 612 ABC Brisbane and Queensland. I'm Kat Finney, and Angela Bell's speaking with producer Jay Bowman about how you can tell whether the clothes you're buying have been manufactured ethically.
2: You might look at, you know, like a swing tag or, you know, looking for some sort of certification or accreditation qualification. So we've certainly got one with our Ethical Clothing Australia trademark, and businesses that are accredited are able to use that on their packaging or window displays or on tags of clothing. So certainly looking out for any indicators like that. Also, you know, country of origin information, you know, that kind of baseline information that, you know, provides the consumer with some insights into where the clothing is made. I think looking out for anything like that, and obviously in Australia, we have this accreditation program for clothing that's made here. So you can go on to the website and find out details of brands and manufacturers that are making here in Australia and are ethically accredited as well.
1: As the cost of running business increases, Melissa says it's harder for local businesses to keep their manufacturing onshore.
0: We know that we're losing business to overseas manufacturers. It probably definitely is cheaper to manufacture offshore, which is why not very many of us do it in Australia. It's, you're not doing it for the profitability necessarily. There has to be more meaning to it. And definitely for us, it's around getting kids into sport and being a part of that journey of, you know, them pulling on their very first sports uniform and the joy that that brings. Our sewing team, or everybody that's in our team in manufacturing, because we do the whole process down at Brendale on the north side of Brisbane, from print, press, cut, through to sewing and dispatch. And everybody that handles any of those garments knows the end user and the joy that that is going to bring to their life in whatever sport that might be. That is a really special thing to be a part of.
1: Angela says local governments need to provide more support to businesses who are trying to do the right thing. In the meantime, Melissa says you can make a difference by taking the extra step to investigate where your clothes are coming from.
0: Supporting the companies, the businesses that are manufacturing locally, it is so, so important for us to be able to keep our industry alive, for people to be actually making that ethical choice when they're looking at purchasing. Fiercely Australian local production, so proud of that fact, and would encourage everyone to just give a local a go.
3: Melissa Passion, Director of Game Clothing Company, speaking with 612 ABC Brisbane and Queensland's afternoon producer Jay Bowman. Across this week, you'll be hearing a little bit more about ethical clothing. Stand by for a new dimension on this very important issue tomorrow, just after the 2 o'clock edition of the news. My name is Kat Finney. It's 25 minutes past two. And in a moment, I'll take you through the front pages of your major news mastheads.

0: You're going to hear about the new venue announced for the Brisbane powerhouse, even as the Wynnum Fringe loses it. What's happening in the local art scene? You'll find out in a moment.
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0: Look, just shared via my Twitter account, the first of your photos and the What Are You Looking At While Listening picture message project this afternoon. I've been a bit tied up talking television with you, so I haven't been tweeting the fabulous photos you've sent through. Thank you very much to Mal on the Gold Coast, who's texted in a picture of his beautiful dog, Charlotte. I've just posted your pic. Catherine Feeney, Cat Feeney with a K on Facebook, Instagram and Twitter. On a Wednesday, you want to check out the Twitter feed because that's where the photos of your fellow listeners come through. And I just think it's so cool that you've shared a doggy photo, because before 3 o'clock, you're going to hear from someone who takes their stunning dog. Like, I've met this dog. This is one of the most handsome four-legged creatures I've ever seen. I'm talking lush, golden orange hair, beautifully brushed and styled. I'm talking a big pair of brown eyes. I'm talking about a smile. I mean, I feel dogs smile. It's no surprise that this gorgeous creature is beloved by all it meets, especially the students, the kids in the classrooms in Queensland that this doggo supports as a reading therapy dog. We know about the dreadful literacy levels in the state of Queensland. Kids aren't reading what they need to or as well as they could. So what's being done about it? Well, in some cases, it's gone to the dogs. Literally. I can't wait to introduce you to Xena, the reading support dog, before 3 o'clock. Stay with me. Hi to Bev and Nev. This is awesome. Hi, Bev and Nev. Bev and Nev are listening to the program in Tasmania today, and they're looking at the snow on the Cradle Mountain. How about you? What are you looking at while listening? 0467 922 612 is the text line. That's 0467 922 612.
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0: Also, don't forget to cast your vote in the People's Pick sing-along song contest.

0: who will win, that depends on you. The most popular song will be played before the 3 o'clock news, so vote for your favourite now on 1300 222 612. That's 1300 222 612. Both songs released in the 1980s. But I'm taking you back to the early 70s. It's part of our tribute to great moments in Australian television because we're celebrating 70 years of Aussie TV today. 1972, this soap opera premiered, heralding the night Australian television lost its virginity. It's the quote given at the time. Mal on the Gold Coast. Are you the owner of Charlotte Taboot, or is this another Mal? Hello?
1: I am. Yeah, that's me.
0: Oh, your doggo is just so beautiful. Thank you so much for the picky.
1: Yeah. Yeah, she's
0: gorgeous,
1: a lovely little thing. Yeah.
0: Gorgeous girl. Now, Mal, you must have been a very small child in 1972.
1: Well, not that small. I was about 11.
0: Were you old enough to be watching this television show, Mal?
1: Probably not. I don't know whether I would have actually started watching it at that young age, but certainly in the mid-70s I probably did.
0: What's the name of it, Mal?
1: Number 96.
0: That's the one. What do you remember about it, Mal?
1: It was pretty racy at the time, and I think the thing that stands out for me most was probably the explosion in the deli that knocked off Aldo and Roma. Yeah.
0: If you know, you know, Mal. It was a groundbreaking television show, and it sort of ushered in the era of the great Australian soap opera, which was followed up with this.
1: Everybody needs good neighbors. Neighbors, of course,
0: yeah. You remember. Did you watch The Wedding? Charlene's Wedding?
1: I'm sure I did.
0: Yeah. I mean, that was one of the longest running, if not the longest running, Australian soap opera. But that came out a little later, and it came out after a very significant moment on Australian television. So Neighbours broadcast for the first time in 1985, but 10 years earlier at midnight, something happened.
2: Hello, men all lovelies. This is your queen speaking from my secret headquarters in Wollongong. My Arthur and I would like to warn you that the whole world has been gobbled up by the terrible colour television monster. Just always remember, the proud colours of Wollongong, black and grey, will fly at full mast and there will still be hope. Because if Wollongong breaks out in colour, it could mean the end of the world.
0: On the yellow world. Colour television arrived down under. Do you recognise the voices you heard there, the television show that went along, this amusing program that poked fun at the arrival of colour television and at Wollongong and at just about everything else? If you do, I want to hear from you, 1300 222 612. That's 1300 222 612. We're looking at great Australian television today, and I want to focus on some of our comedy classics. What was the name of that show? Making fun of the arrival of colour TV. If you know, call now 1300 222 612. That's 1300 222 612.
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0: Whipping around the front pages of your major news mastheads now, bringing you up to speed on what's happening on the news front. Doing the work so you don't have to. She had bumper stickers for that. Okay, let's start with the ABC Online. Suncorp's debt collector engaging in worst kind of bullying. Former ACCC chair says the debt collector, Armour Group, spent months harassing and intimidating 81-year-old Diane Walker into paying an insurance claim she was not responsible for. You can read the full story on the ABC News website. To the Australian Financial Review, Anthropic lands massive data centre deal, but not to train Claude. The developer of Claude has signed a lease for a sprawling complex in Queensland that would cost $30 billion to build and is controversial with residents. on The Australian, green goal gutted as Bowen faces COP reality check. Chris Bowen's 82% renewable goal by 2030 looks out of reach while Turkey has flexed its muscle and making final climate calls at COP31. The Guardian, Greens say big tech's audacity is gobsmacking, urging Labor to stand up to AI companies. The Greens Senator Sarah Hanson-Young says big tech is trying to blackmail the government into handing over the intellectual property of creatives after reports that Labor is considering a model that would require artists to opt out of their work being scraped by AI. In Queensland, young mum found dead after vanishing from Queensland hair salon. That's the front page of the Courier Mail this afternoon. Police have identified the mother of one found dead in sand dunes at a popular Queensland beach as detectives call for help to fill a four-day gap mystery. The Brisbane Times, Brisbane powerhouse, gets a new venue while Wynnum Fringe loses theirs. The move to New Farm robs Wynnum of its festival heart, but organisers say it feels like the next right chapter. And on the Toowoomba Chronicle this afternoon, 35-year wait. Mason family fears justice will come too late. The sister of slain Toowoomba teen Annette Mason's pleaded for authorities to act, fearing her ageing parents will die before justice is served. And that's you up to speed on the big news stories this afternoon. My name is Kat Feeney. You are on 612 ABC Brisbane and ABC Queensland, where it's 25 minutes to 3. Still to come, there is a famous excuse that students once used to get out of trouble, telling the teacher that the dog ate my homework. Miss? Well, these days, some clever dogs are not only being allowed near the school books, they are actually helping to teach children how to read. How? Well, you'll find out when you meet one of these very special doggos shortly. Stay with me.
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0: Oh, what are some of your favourite funny TV shows today? You're watching a lot of Australian comedy? I mean, there's so much to watch on streaming, isn't there? Of course, the ABC still does put money into developing new Australian comedy shows, but there is one that really stands out when you think about the history of television, and we are thinking about the 70 years of TV in Australia today. Mark at Toowoomba, I think you know the name of the TV show I'm talking about. Hello.
9: Hi, how are you?
0: Very well, thank you.
9: It was certainly Auntie Jack.
0: Auntie Jack, the Logie Award-winning Aussie TV comedy series that ran from 1972 to 1973, only a very short window.
9: Played by Graham Bond.
0: That's right. And a show that witnessed the arrival of colour television.
9: It panned up from, I think it was from the bottom to the top of the screen from the top down. I'm not sure. I can't remember now. I was too young.
0: It was often compared to Monty Python's Flying Circus, but it was definitely very Australian. Did you get to see much of it in its first format, Mark? You would have been a whippersnapper. How old were you back then?
9: When was it on?
0: 1972.
9: I was born in 60. I would have been 12. Yeah. But once again, you don't get that, that admonishment from the parents.
0: No.
9: What are you watching this rubbish for?
0: Exactly.
9: You sort of have to hide away and watch it sort of thing.
0: Very, very exciting, though, the arrival of colour TV in Australia on the stroke of midnight in the 1970s. Hey, Frances at Runaway Bayou, remember Auntie Jack, do you?
10: Yes, I do.
0: Yeah. Tell me, what did you like about the show?
10: Well, I remember the show, but I also knew Graham Bond, who was the creator of the show, and he was actually Auntie Jack.
0: Ah,
10: and a multi-talented person. He was only young, but he was also an architect, and he used to, he was at the University of Sydney, and he was actually one of their teachers in architecture.
0: How about that? How about that?
10: And he's also a very, very close friend of Peter Weir.
0: So how come it only went for one season, do you reckon? Do you know, Francis? Why did it?
10: I think the fact that obviously his other work, you know, kept him very busy. And also Peter Weir, who then went to the States and became hugely successful, was one of his best friends, and I think he was doing some work with Peter as well.
0: Yeah, short but sweet. I should say two seasons. It was on for two seasons. Francis, thank you. At Runaway Bay. Colour television in full in 1975, though there were a few colour transmissions across. It was a patchy arrival. You might remember it. And if you remember much about the history of television, you'll remember that in the 1970s, not only did we get colour TV, but we had a television show that was going from strength to strength. Countdown.
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0: on ABC 15, TV this, with Molly, kicked off in 1974. So it realised the wonder that was colour, well and truly. And it sort of kicked off that Australian music TV genre, one that continues today despite the massive

massive shift in not only the TV industry, but the music industry as well. I wonder if you remember the launch of this music TV show in 1987. Hello.

What was it? 1300 222 612. Countdown was over, but this show had started 1987, 17th of April, on ABC TV. What is this music show? 1300 222 612. If you know, it was unmissable viewing when I was a kid growing up. 1300 222 612.

and what happens next. 1300 222 612. I got Brian Adams for you in the meantime. I'm Kat Feeney. You're on 612 ABC Brisbane, ABC Queensland. Happy Wednesday. I'm coming to get you. It's 20 minutes to 3.

0: Adams. Can't stop this thing we started on 612 ABC Brisbane and ABC Queensland. Kat Finney with you, quarter to three, your last chance to vote in the People's Pick Sing-Along Song Contest. It's Paul Kelly. Leaps and Bounds versus The Police. Every Little Thing She Does Is Magic. Which is the better song? I can't wait to see which one wins. I think it's fairly close. I can't see the telephone calls, but I'm keeping an eye on the text line. And it looks fairly evenly split. So are you going for The Police or Paul Kelly? Vote now, last chance. 0467 922 612 is the text line. You can telephone on 1300 222 612. That's 1300 222 612. And thanks also for the marvellous messages of what you're looking at while listening. So many fantastic photos coming through, and I'm sharing them through my Twitter/X account. You can find it at Catherine Feeney or Kat Feeney with a K on that platform. Send me a picture, add your identifier if you like, and a bit of a story if you wish. I'm seeing lots of beaches. I'm seeing lots of cuddles with cats. Well, I'll tell you what I'm looking at while speaking to you. I'm looking at a very gorgeous golden dog with a beautiful big ponytail on its head, and she's with a couple of human friends and treats are being consumed. And this dog you're about to meet, she helps children in Queensland learn how to read. How on earth does a dog do that? You're about to find out.
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9: Afternoons with Kat Feeney. ABC Southern Queensland.
0: Okay, 10 to 3. It is so beautiful, isn't it, when you watch a child's world start to expand as they unlock the wonder that is reading. However, new statistics show reading anxiety is actually increasing. It's up fivefold in primary students. This is over the last decade. It leads to this vicious circle. Children are struggling. They don't want to try and learn. They don't even want to touch books. Well, last week at the 612 ABC Brisbane and Queensland inaugural Mutt Muster, you might have heard about a very special dog who lends a paw to students who are struggling to read. Michelle Boyce is the owner of Xena the Story Dog. Lovely to see you and Xena back.
10: Thank you.
0: Michelle, she was a standout at Mutt Muster, I must say. She's a very beautiful, fluffy, golden doodle, am I right?
10: Yes, that's correct.
0: Okay.
10: Thank you.
0: How did she become a part of your life?
10: So it started 3 years ago. She's 3 years old. We did our research for quite a few months beforehand, looking for a dog that was great with children, for my children, and we found one. We decided the best breed was a golden doodle for us. And the change she made in my children's lives was so positive that I then asked my vet, is there something more I could do with her to help other children and share her joy? And the vet suggested story dogs. So then Xena and I had to pass training with story dogs. Xena had to pass some assessments just to show how kind she is, patient and loving with children. And we've been doing story dogs for the last 2 years. And we visit a local primary school one day a week. The school we visit has three story dogs. Xena's one of them.
0: Mm-hmm.
10: And they all go on a different day of the week. Xena's day is Tuesday. So we go every Tuesday. She knows it's story dogs day when she puts a vest on. I tell her it's story dog day and she knows. And she just loves going, seeing the children. She's like a celebrity there. But she helps the children develop a love of reading.
0: Now, does she do that? How does that work?
10: Well, the teachers nominate children who are struggling and need more support. So she sees a small group of six children, one at a time, about 20 minutes each child. And she'll just sit with them, listen to them read. She gets involved with the reading. So she'll pick a book if they're a bit anxious and don't want to pick a book. She'll actually pick the book for them. She'll put her paw on one of the 10 books or so that are out.
0: Mm-hmm.
10: And then she'll sit and read with them, give them a calm space to read in. No, don't feel judged. Don't feel concerned about making mistakes or anxious, and they just feel calm. And the amazing progress in the kids is just outstanding.
0: Tell me about a couple, you know, what have you seen?
10: Yeah, it's just heartwarming. We have one particular student that comes to mind. Zena started doing story dogs with him at the beginning of this year.
0: Mm-hmm.
10: He instantly told us he loved Zena, but hated books, hated reading, and he couldn't read. And so at first we were reading to him, Zena and I, but very quickly he started to love reading. And now we're 9 months on, he can read. He can sit down and read a book by himself. He loves reading, and he's always guessing what's happening with the story. So that's comprehension. From a non-reader to now a reader and a love of reading. And he also recently got an award at the school for reading, progress in reading.
0: That's so precious.
10: So encouraging.
0: It's heartwarming stuff. I mean, as you're talking, Zena is sitting here and she's just, I mean, I'm finding it hard to focus on you, I must admit, Michelle, because this dog is just so gorgeous and has an aura, you know.
10: She
0: really does. And she's got a smile and a really kind face. All of this helps. And when you think about some of the challenges that kids are facing these days, and we know about the literacy levels and things are going backwards, and you've got dogs like Zena and owners like you making such a positive contribution.
10: Thank you.
0: Tell me a little bit more about Story Dogs. I'm sure there is someone listening right now who thinks, I reckon I'd like to be a part of this.
10: Sure, yeah. All you do is contact Story Dogs through the website. Mm-hmm. At storydogs.org.au. They're always looking for dog teams. So that's owners with lovely, kind, patient dogs, particularly ones that love children. But anyone's welcome and to go through the training process. So they're always looking for more dog teams. They're always looking for support in the community with partnerships and community events. And also they're always looking for more schools, more story dogs. So, again, everyone can apply on the website. But it is such a rewarding and uplifting journey to be part of. And, you know, Zena just makes the kids' days, even if they're having a bad day and it's, you know, they just
0: want that companionship.
10: Brightens their day.
0: Yeah. I have to ask, Michelle, obviously Zena changed your life and your family's life, and she's changing the lives of kids across the region here in Queensland. But how's the Story Dogs program and your participation in it changed you? What's it done for you?
10: It's been really so heartwarming to be part of and just seeing the progress we're making, changing kids' lives, making literacy a part of their life. So it's been really uplifting for me. Initially, I just did it as, you know, I knew I wanted to do something more with her.
0: Mm-hmm.
10: But what we've got out of it has been absolutely amazing.
0: Well, I've got a lot out of the time with you and gorgeous Zena this afternoon. I must say, Michelle, thank you so much for joining us and for
10: talking about
0: Story Dogs. And on 612 ABC Brisbane, ABC Queensland, if you want to find out more, head to the website, the Story Dogs website. That's Story Dogs. You've been hearing from Michelle Boyce and her golden doodle, Zena, the story dog. I promise I will share photos of lovely Zena through my social media channels this afternoon. You can find me on Instagram, on Facebook, and on Twitter. My name is Kat Feeney, and I was celebrating the 70 years of Australian television with you today. And ahead of the announcement of our People's Pick Sing Along Song Contest, I wondered whether you would be able to tell me the name of that television show. It was a music TV show, the successor to Countdown, you might say. Susan, it's Springbok. What is it?
3: Oh, it's Rage.
0: It absolutely is.
4: Rage!
0: Did you grow up watching Rage, Susan?
3: Oh, yes, that was one of our favourites because I grew up in Melbourne and we used to go out to nightclubs and I think it was on every Sunday morning. You'd get up and I'm not sure when it started, but that was the way you started the day. I think it was fantastic, actually.
0: 17th of April, 1987, a day after I was born, Susan and I grew up with Rage and loved it. And if you're from Melbourne, I think you probably would have had skin in the game in regards to the People's Pick Sing Along Song Contest, which was a battle between the Police and Paul Kelly. Well, Susan,
3: Paul Kelly.
0: Paul Kelly's got

0: Paul Kelly by a landslide. Your People's Pick winner this afternoon on 612 ABC Brisbane and Queensland. I'm Kat Feeney. It's 2 minutes to three.
1: Hello, Evan here back again and with you until six on Drive. Do you remember this?
2: Good evening and welcome to television.
1: If you do, that means you're over 70 and we're hanging out in Sydney for the launch of television in Australia. Yeah, we're going to keep up the 70th birthday celebrations today, the day 70 years ago, television started broadcasting in Australia and started changing our lives in massive ways. Today, I'd love to hear from you. What are your earliest memories of watching TV? Here's one of mine.
3: There's a bear in there and a chair as well.
1: Yeah, that might have been one of yours too. If you need me to tell you what that theme belongs to, then I'm very sorry, because it means you missed out on the wonders of Play School. Yeah, on the 70th anniversary of TV in Australia, I'd love to hear from you. What is your earliest memory of watching TV? Let me know. 1300 903 222, or you can send me a text on 0487 993 222. Ahead today, we're getting the earliest bits of information about what the government will include when it releases its immigration policy tomorrow. We're taking a closer look at what will be included, who might be at some sort of risk of not being captured as part of the migration program, and how the government might be participating in the game of immigration policy limbo. Yes, it really does feel like it's a how low you can go approach right now. That's after the 3pm news, and we're also halfway through our top 100 classic countdown for top Aussie books. I'll catch you up on how things are looking, and we'll see what we can squeeze out of the bookshelf presenter, Kate Evans. That's all ahead. It's 3 and news time.

0: ABC News, good afternoon. I'm Michael Bausch. Queensland's Premier says AI giant Anthropic will anchor a massive new data centre flagged for the Western Downs. The tech giant has signed a long-term lease to occupy the $32 billion hub. It'll be built near Dalby by a Singaporean developer and is expected to create 1,400 ongoing jobs. David Crisafulli's told Parliament the project is a vote of confidence in Queensland's economy.
1: Anthropic signed an historic agreement for their first Australian data centre. Queensland will be home to the Western Downs Digital Park, a long-term commitment to our state. It's a major win that will deliver more jobs with the site planned to come online in 2027.
0: Meantime, OpenAI's chief executive insists the tech sector can self-regulate and safely navigate the risks associated with superintelligence. The Silicon Valley push

0: pushback is being supported by NVIDIA boss Jensen Huang, who claims developers should simply veto any software they can't guarantee is safe. Sam Altman has addressed an industry summit in San Francisco. He says tech developers are fully capable of protecting the community.
1: There is a sort of narrow path we have to navigate with pragmatism, with steadiness, with the ability for the world to trust that we will make dependable decisions, consistent decisions.
0: Police investigating the death of a woman in North Queensland are trying to trace her last known movements. The body of Paige Leenbruggen was found yesterday morning at Mackay Harbour's North Wall Beach area. The 31-year-old was last seen last Friday in the Andergrove area. Detective Inspector Emma Novosel says police are seeking information from the public to fill a four-day gap.
2: She was wearing some very distinctive red pants and a white top. And so if anyone had seen her or anyone's had contact with Paige between the 11th of September and yesterday, the 15th of September, we'd encourage them to contact us.
0: The federal government is defending its sports grants process amid accusations of pork barrelling. It's been revealed Cabinet Minister Mark Butler's office urged an Adelaide council to submit a $6 million upgrade proposal before any formal costings had been done. The pre-election funds were later locked in under an invitation-only infrastructure scheme to build a permanent home for a local women's soccer club. Assistant Minister Julian Hill has told News 24 it was all above board.
3: Election commitments are what people democratically vote on, and they're implemented under finance law. This project, a women's soccer club, went through a full value for money assessment by the public service and was recommended for funding.
0: A foiled rebel drone attack on the holy city of Mecca has triggered emergency United Nations talks amid fears of a severe spike in global oil prices. Here's Ali Crew.
4: A Houthi military source has denied the rebel group poses any threat to Mecca or other holy sites after the Saudi-led military coalition said its air defences intercepted and destroyed a Houthi drone before it entered the prohibited airspace. It comes as the Houthis seize control of parts of Yemen's Red Sea coast overlooking the Bab el-Mandeb Strait, threatening Saudi oil exports rerouted from the Strait of Hormuz. The United Nations Security Council has held an emergency meeting on Yemen, with council members all agreeing that freedom of navigation must be maintained to prevent disruption to global supply chains and a rise in prices of food, fuel and medicine worldwide.
0: Well, seven former Australian cricket captains have gone into bat for Imran Khan. Pakistan's World Cup winning captain and former Prime Minister has been held in solitary confinement since his corruption conviction in 2023. The delegation of Australian Test greats wants an urgent meeting with Foreign Minister Penny Wong to address reports of his deteriorating health. Lead signatory Greg Chappell says they have a moral obligation to speak out about their former opponent's welfare.
5: For 23 hours a day, he's in solitary confinement. He is not allowed to have any contact with anyone, including family, from a humanitarian point of view, and that's where we're coming from. It's nothing to do with politics. It's all about the humanitarian side of it.
0: Queensland's weather, scattered showers tomorrow for eastern districts with a possible storm for the central interior, fine or mostly fine elsewhere. Brisbane, 11 to 24, partly cloudy in the southeast on Friday, fine for Saturday and Sunday. On Moreton Bay, south to southeasterlies, reaching around 30 knots. ABC News.
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7: Some of the people who live there have to travel in boats, which are called ferries. And the smallest of all the ferries is named Fred.
8: Hello, hello, hello. Another offbeat intro. You betcha. That must mean Evan's back here. Yeah, you've got it. Hello. Evan Mother's here, keeping you company until six. Why am I playing you the theme tune to Ferry Boat Fred? Well, because that's my first real memory of watching television. I love that show. A very humble show about a couple of ferries on Sydney Harbour and their adventures with Pelican Pete. Today, Australian TV has turned 70.
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0: New giant AI data center, which if approved would be Australia's largest, might mean for that part of the state and for us as Queenslanders. And keep listening, because if you've ever been putting off a prostate exam thinking, oh, might not be terribly fun, well, I have some good news for you. It is Prostate Awareness Month, and things have become a lot easier. 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
0: Good to be spending this afternoon with you. Over a month ago, the Immigration Minister, Tony Burke, he was ready to unveil Labor's migration plan at the National Press Club. The speech was pulled the day before, and the whispers from inside the Labor camp was that there was internal debate over the policy, with the left and right faction split. But tomorrow, Tony Burke is back at the National Press Club, ready to unveil the government's policy. So what can we expect from Labor, particularly now they've had time to digest the reaction to what some polls say is Australia's most popular party right now, One Nation? Lachlan Bass is a research manager for a think tank called E61. He's dug into the numbers on who is in Australia right now. It's fascinating, really fascinating, including that there are 3 million temporary visa holders currently in Australia. Good afternoon to you, Lachlan.
3: Afternoon, Evan. Hey, thanks for having me.
0: That's a lot more people than I thought. Is there an age group where that's concentrated?
3: Yeah, I think that number might surprise a few people. 3 million is quite large, and it's grown a lot since 2018 when it was around 2 million, so that's quite a large increase. I think the thing worth noting is some of those might make sense to people. There's a lot of Kiwis in there. We have free movement with New Zealand. There's a lot of students, and we've had a lot of people talk about students, and we'll talk about them soon, I'm sure. Then there's other migration like working holiday makers and things like that. So the number is a large number, but it adds up quickly, and it's complicated in thinking about, you know, how large we want that number to be, and we can come back to that. But in our work and doing the work crunching the numbers, because we target young people through our program, like those students and working holiday makers, we actually found that roughly 30% of people aged 25 to 29 in Australia were on temporary visas.
0: Well, the Nine papers were reporting earlier today that tomorrow the government isn't going to announce a cut in numbers, but rather the Immigration Minister, Tony Burke, is going to outline how the government's going to bring net migration down from 305,000 people to 225,000 people over 2 years. What are you expecting is going to be included in arrangements announced?
3: Yeah, I think it's worth noting that in the budget recently in May, they forecast net migration to fall from around 300,000 to 245,000 this year, and then 225,000 on. And as you kind of mentioned there, these changes we expect tomorrow aren't actually going to decrease those numbers. It's more about the government, I think, having an early indication that they won't be able to hit those numbers or get close to them, and trying to make some measures to pull them back down to what they expected in May this year. So far, we'll find out tomorrow. It's part of the surprise, I suppose. But what we're hearing is a large focus on international students, where the government has tried to do things previously and not been successful through the parliament. And looking at them and their partners, but also looking at a number of people who are in the country who have been denied a visa and are going through the appeal process, and they're able to stay in the country while they appeal. So looking at how they can maybe speed that process up.
0: It will be interesting to see what plays out, and we'll be taking a very close look when the announcement comes through tomorrow. What else do you think will feature in terms of easy wins to reduce migration numbers in Australia that potentially won't result in too much political pushback? Who are you expecting to be essentially targeted tomorrow?
3: Yeah, I think it's really important to say there are no easy wins here. There's no win-win, kind of no regrets policy, and that's why it's so difficult. Even in recent announcements such as from One Nation, there are big trade-offs involved in those policies. So there's sharp trade-offs everywhere in migration. So apart from the kind of visas we've been talking about, another one that often gets talked about is the working holiday maker visa. they contribute a substantial share to that kind of temporary stock of visas, particularly.

0: in the young age groups we're talking about. And particularly the UK working holiday maker visas. Traditionally, we've required these visa holders to go and work in regional communities like agriculture or hospitality to get an extra year and seen as part of that exchange. At the moment, UK holders don't have that, and they can have up to years of work in Australia without going to regional. So they might also look to restrict some of those requirements or curtail the number of visas they can apply for. And as part of, they do have an ongoing process. They started in 2014, and we haven't heard a lot of, 2024, which we haven't heard a lot of since, reviewing those regional visas.
1: You are listening to Drive. My guest is Lachlan Vass, a research manager for a think tank called E61. We are talking at migration ahead of the government unveiling its policy tomorrow. Now, earlier this week, Lachlan, big headlines attached to One Nation with its plans to slash immigration by 750,000 places over 3 years. There's even going to be a period, if they are elected and enacted this policy, of net negative migration. On top of that, they say they want to cut the ability of students and skilled workers to bring their partners and children to Australia. And what do you think this might mean if for Australia's migration program and for the country generally, if something like this happens?
0: Yeah, so the context to this is the number you mentioned at the top of this interview, where there's 3 million temporary visa holders in Australia, and that's kind of motivating One Nation's policy in this space. So they're proposing to get that number down to, I think, around 2 million over a period of 3 years. So the first thing there, even if the kind of approach is well targeted, as an economist, the thing that concerns me there is the speed of that change. If you move a million people out of your economy in a short period of time, you'd expect there some dislocation and costs. And that's something we didn't really see much of in the One Nation policy. The other thing there is, I suppose, the effectiveness or ability to do some of the things they're talking about, for example, restricting temporary skilled visa holders who we know tend to work at our more productive firms and in our more productive industries, restricting those to not be able to bring their partner or children. It probably makes that a less enticing prospect for those more higher skilled, higher income, temporary skilled workers. And so I suppose there's a question there about what they're proposing, whether it's actually actionable.
1: In your eyes, Lachlan, what would be the best case scenario for tomorrow's announcement?
0: Yeah, that's a really tough question. I think if we talk through what the trade-offs are and we can then debate the trade-offs rather than all kind of being sunk a particular point of view and our particular, I suppose, bias in terms of the thing we like or the visas we like, I think that would be a win. And so I'm hoping the government can kind of shed some light on some of those difficult discussions they've been having and why they've come to the conclusion they've come to.
1: Really appreciate your time today, Lachlan. Thanks so much for chatting with me.
0: Thanks, Evan.
1: That is Lachlan Vass. He is a research manager for a think tank called E61. He's dug into the numbers on who is in Australia, including that there are 3 million temporary visa holders currently in the country. Tomorrow, Immigration Minister Tony Burke will unveil Labor's migration policy at the National Press Club. We'll be taking a closer look at that when it occurs. We're also expecting the opposition to announce it either this week or next week. It is 3:15. Stick around. Going to be going down memory lane with your earliest memories of Australian TV. On this day, 70 years ago, Australian television broadcasting started. Also ahead for you on Drive. We are halfway through the Radio National countdown of Australian books, top 100. We'll find out where things are looking very, very soon. I'll bring you your temps as well.
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1: You are listening to Drive with me, Evan Wallace, with you until 6, Phil and Golden Beach. Hello. I'm asking you today, what are your earliest memories of watching TV? And you've said, the days before the remote control was invented, it was your turn to change the channel. Your favourite seat on the couch was stolen when you got up to twist the dial. Ah, yes, very good. Phil and Golden Beach, thanks for that memory. And hello to you, Mark and Morrowfield. You've said, my first memory is watching this.
4: Oh.

Mark from Morrowfield, you've also said the very first Doctor Who with William Hartnell was amongst your earliest memories of watching TV. And you said there's another show on the ABC as well called

0: Pangina, maybe? Is that how you say it? You said it was very strange. Mark from Moorefield. I can't say I know it. Maybe you know it. You can fill me in. 0487 993 222. Or Mark, you could just tell me what it is about. Yeah, 70 years to the day that broadcasting of TV started.
1: Good evening and welcome to television.
0: I'm asking you for your earliest memories of watching TV in Australia. That is where we are going today on Drive. Good to be hanging out. At the moment, we're going from the TV to books with the Top 100 Countdown for Radio National Top 100 Books. To take us there is Midnight Oil and Forgotten Years off their Blue Sky Mining album. Really good. 17 past 3.

It's Midnight Oil and Forgotten Years off the band's Blue Sky Mining album. Such good songs on there. Blue Sky Mine, King of the Mountain, of course, Forgotten Years as well. And then some really interesting ones, for want of a better adjective. It just takes a few fascinating twists and turns there, where you've got brilliance and then you've also got a little bit of bizarre. This is Drive with me, Evan Wallace, 21 past 3. Hello to you if you are in Maroochydore right now.

0: It's 22 into Wanton, Nambour and Applethorpe, 23 in Beerburrum and St George, Hervey Bay, it's 24, Warwick, Maryborough and Toowoomba, 25, Bundy, Gympie and Roma, you're on 26 at the moment, Kingaroy, Dolby, Gaindar, 28 and Gundawindi, it is 32. Up next on Drive, I've been looking forward to this conversation. In just a couple of weeks, voting will be closing for Radio National's Top 100 Books Countdown. Where are the numbers sitting? How are things looking? We will take a closer look next.
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1: ABC Southern Queensland.
0: Well, a couple of weeks ago, we had a lot of fun looking at our favourite Australian books. You chimed in with your all times with Christos Tsolkas and Tim Winton. Featured pretty heavily. And then we went for Australian classics, and I loved hearing how much you love books like My Brilliant Career and To Fortunate Life. It was also a golden opportunity to meet Norman Lindsay's granddaughter, Helen Gadd, as we talked about Little Valerie's favourite Australian classic, The Magic Pudding.
3: Albert, of course, he is a magic pudding. He can be anything, but he's also can be a bit rude at times. He has to be controlled and have his basin on straight. I think it's a story of adventure. One of the great joys of the pudding, of course, is the illustrations Norman did and how he made a koala wearing a bota and check trousers look like a real koala is beyond me.
0: Yes, every night we read just a little slice from The Magic Pudding. It's our daughter Valerie's favourite book. Can't go to sleep without it. And it was really, really lovely meeting Helen there and finding out about her passion for the book and a little bit more about the book's author and her grandpa, Norman Lindsay. We've been having this conversation because Radio National is doing its countdown at the moment of the top 100 Australian books, and the count is halfway through. You have until the 1st of October to place your votes. Been cool hearing about what you're reading and what you might vote for. Kate Evans is the presenter of The Bookshelf and has been watching the votes come in. Hi, Kate.
4: Hello, how lovely to talk to you. And thank you for giving me that Mr. Squiggle earworm. Even Midnight Oil could not get Mr. Squiggle out of my ear. Although I would like to do a quick mention to Adventure Island, which was a very important piece of Australian television.
0: Absolutely.
4: My heart.
0: And I should say thanks to you as well for giving me a great excuse to talk about The Magic Pudding on Drive as well. I'd been looking for one, and then when you launched the Top 100 Australian Books Countdown, there it was saying, eat me. So thank you.
4: The cut and come again pudding.
0: Indeed.
4: Now, I have to say, since we've all been talking about books like this, an academic named Gregory Ewer contacted me to say that he has written an entire academic analysis of The Magic Pudding using Nietzschean theories about the sort of the chaos that that Albert the Puddin' brought into the world. And thinking of Queensland writers, Steve Minon also championed, who wrote First Name, Second Name, which is a fantastic book. He championed The Magic Pudding to us when we were talking to him on stage at the recent Byron Festival. So everybody's talking about the pudding.
0: Look, I'm not surprised. I really hope it features. Now, the votes have been coming in, and am I right in thinking there's been too many votes from New South Wales and Victoria?
4: Well, look, this is where your listeners can make a difference, because at the moment, Queensland is coming in third in terms of numbers of votes. So this is their opportunity to out themselves as readers. And the other thing, and of course, people can read and do read in any way they like and read out into the world all over Australia. But it's also a good opportunity to really champion the amazing writing that comes out of Queensland. So they might want to make sure John Birmingham's He Died With a Falafel in His Hand.
0: That was mentioned heavily when we went for the first conversation that we had on this was just for the classic, trying to figure out what might be the first number one that came to people's mind. And yes, He Died With a Falafel in His Hand. I was surprised by how universally loved this book is.
4: But also there's so many, I mean, there's such extraordinary texture when I start to think about Queensland fiction. I mean, there's Tara June Winch's writing, Andrew Stafford's Pig City, talking about, you know, music in Brisbane, Melissa Lukashenko's Eden Glassie that takes us right into the history of Brisbane, Jeanette Turner Hospital. I don't know if you've read much of her work, but I remember first reading a book of hers called Charade, I can't remember when, and it's full of the sort of sweaty steaminess of North Queensland. And so this is a chance for people to talk about the books that people are going to go, oh, of course he died with a falafel in his hand, but also to sort of get people talking about books that maybe aren't as well known and to really, really champion, you know, the books that they love.
0: You're listening to Drive. I'm chatting with Kate Evans. She's the presenter of Radio National's Bookshelf and wants you to vote in their Top 100 Australian Book Countdown. Kate, you've been having lots of conversation about people's favourite Australian books. What surprised you the most since you've started having these conversations far and wide?
4: Look, something that came up when we spoke a couple of weeks ago is that you mentioned A.B. Facey's A Fortunate Life.
0: I did, yes.
4: Every single person I've spoken to around Australia, every ABC, you know, regional station, every single one has talked about A Fortunate Life. And, I mean, I knew it was a book that a lot of people loved, but it says something, I think, about, because it's memoir and it covers so much of the 20th century and it's this sort of very earthy working class voice, there's something about how much a story like that resonates and how much stories of real lives resonates. And I think that was even more than I expected, to be honest.
0: And I have to ask you, with your finger very close to the pulse, do you think there's going to be a push towards the classics, or will it be mostly books from the last 30 to 40 years that will feature in the top 100 when those votes finally do emerge?
4: Look, they, you know, it's like with the Triple J Top 100, they are really and truly keeping the actual results away from me, so yeah. I don't know.
0: But from the conversations you've been having?
4: Well, look, I thought it was going to be people only talking about books from the last 25 or 30 years and this recency bias that was a bit of an issue in last year when we talked about the last 25 years. People often were voting for the last 5 years. So what has surprised me is actually how much people are reaching back into the 20th century. So I think it won't be as recent as we think. And people are turning so much to, I mean, not just the Tim Wintons and other books, but people are really looking back into their bookshelves and right to the beginning of the 20th century. So it almost feels like I want to say, don't forget the recent books, don't forget the urban stories, don't forget genre fiction, don't forget crime fiction and fantasy, even romance, which of course is a very, very popular form. So I went from thinking it's all going to be the last 20 years to thinking, oh, actually, it's probably going to skew more to 60s, 70s.
0: Oh, it's so intriguing. This is one of the votes that I'm most interested in finding out where it lands, because I think when it comes to music countdowns, you've got a bit of a general sense as to where the herd might go to. But I feel as though with books, it's much more fragmented. And that is the beauty of literature, and it's the beauty of this incredible array of stories, both fiction and non-fiction stories, that are being celebrated through the top 100 countdown. Kate, if people want to vote, what do they need to do?
4: Look, you can actually just send the word bookworm to the Radio National text line, which of course has totally left my head, so I won't tell people to do that.
0: Okay.
4: I've totally lost that. Just search Radio National Top 100 Books, or go to the Radio National webpage and it's right there at the top. And it's really easy. You can vote for 10 books. We've got an inspiration list of 1,000 in case you've forgotten, but you can add any book that is not there.
0: So you
4: can change the argument and get all your friends to vote. Get all your school kids to vote.
0: Yeah, and if you've got a book that you're pushing for, Magic Pudding, then you can see whether you can rally any families. But votes from pets, furry friends, maybe that just could be stretching the friendship too far. That number that you were looking for before, Kate, 0418 226 576, bookworm, if you text it to that, that's 0418 226 576, I think.
4: That is absolutely right. And then you'll get sent the details of how to vote. Now, there's also a survey on there where we'll ask people about what they listen to, what they want to know, what books programming they'd like. But you can vote for up to 10 books, and then the results are going to be on air for the whole weekend of the 17th and 18th of October.
0: Absolutely wonderful. Kate, best of luck with it. I'm so intrigued.
4: You.
0: We will chat again.
4: We will. Thanks so much, Evan. Appreciate it.
0: Kate Evans there. She is the host of Radio National's Bookshelf. If you haven't already voted, head online. Get your top 10 votes in for your favourites. Voting closes on the 1st of October.

0: Does that ring a bell at all for you? Is that familiar? The theme for Adventure Island yesterday on Drive, as television in Australia turned 70, I am asking for you to tell me, what is your earliest memory of watching TV in Australia? I will come to yours very soon. But get in, 0487 993 222. That's how you can text me, or you can call me on 1300 903 222. You are listening to Drive with me, Evan Wallace. Let's find out what's making news with Ollie. G'day.
1: G'day, Evan. Making news this half hour, Queensland's Premier says AI giant Anthropic will anchor a massive new data centre flagged for the Western Downs. The tech giant has signed a long-term lease to occupy the $32 billion hub. It'll be built near Dalby by a Singaporean developer and is expected to create thousands of ongoing jobs. David Crisafulli has told Parliament the project is a vote of confidence in Queensland's economy.
2: Anthropic signed an historic agreement for their first Australian data centre. Queensland will be home to the Western Downs Digital Park, a long-term commitment to our state. It's a major win that will deliver more jobs, with the site planned to come online in 2027.
1: It's been revealed an embattled Queensland caravan company offered bonus packages worth more than $9,000 to entice new customers just months before its collapse. The collapse comes less than a year after another Sunshine Coast caravan manufacturer, Ozone RV, plugged into administration. Caravanning Queensland CEO Jason Plant says he feels for those affected by the latest turmoil, but it should not cause should not be a cause for alarm.
3: The situation with one business or a couple of businesses, it's not a sign that the entire industry is struggling. There are still hundreds of reputable, solid caravan and RV businesses out there that are delivering consistently for consumers.
1: And the Fraser Coast Council is calling on residents to defend the region's national garage sale title this November. The event aims to reduce landfill by encouraging Australians to turn unwanted household items into cash. More than 330,000 people took place in last year's garage sale trail, helping to reduce almost 750,000 items. More than three quarters of a million items.
0: Very good, Ollie.
1: Fantastic.
0: More news at 4 today on Drive. We are asking the question, what is your earliest memory of watching TV? Ollie, what's yours?
1: The Four Corners theme tune.
0: Ah, right.
1: It lives rent-free in my brain from being a little kid. And I think it was because some of my earliest memories are the footage of the Berlin Wall coming down. So I think it's like the memories of that are interlaced with that theme, and it like... And probably obviously play school.
0: Of course, I think that'll be the case for many people. Ollie, what about this one? This was Margie's. And she said, who could forget weed? Weed!
1: I actually was playing around with their voices a couple of years ago, producing it for something we did on the radio. Yeah, it was good fun. So I've actually fairly recently even just interacted with that.
0: Oh, very nice indeed. And then we've got a few more details from Mark from Morayfield. When Gina, he said, is one of the first locally produced dramas by the ABC in 1966. It was inspired by cave paintings in the Kimberley region in Western Australia about dreamtime happenings that happened a long time ago. Mark from Morayfield, thanks for filling in the details there. Appreciate that one. And how about this one? This one's come in from Davey in Toowoomba, saying the first television picture I remember seeing was Neil Armstrong's One Small Step.
1: That's so good.
0: That tops them all.
1: Imagine that being your first memory of TV. Oof.
0: Exceptional, exceptional. Ollie, thanks so much.
1: Thanks,
0: we'll catch you soon. It is 24 to 4 very soon on Drive. You are going to meet the man behind this voice.
4: Good evening and welcome to television.
0: Yes, he was the very first voice on Australian television, Bruce Gyngell. He was an executive for Channel 7 and 9, not just an executive, the managing director. We'll get a bit more about the early days on TV from Bruce's today's archive dive. I'll have a bit more fun going down memory lane, but I would love to hear from you on 1300 903 222. What's your earliest memory of watching TV? That's how you can call me, or you can text me on 0487 993 222. On the line is Fran in Maroochydore. G'day, Fran.
5: Hi, how are you?
0: I'm doing really well, Fran. What's your earliest memory of watching TV in Australia?
5: I'm going to be giving my age away.
0: That's sure. Okay. That's all right. I think a few people are today.
5: The opening of not so much. I think the opening may have been, but definitely various races and swimming of the Olympic Games in Melbourne in 1956.
0: Oh, great.
5: That's why television's really, you know, they sort of made sure they got it to Australia for that, yeah.
0: And so many people went out and bought a television so that they could watch the Olympics as well.
5: Yeah, well, not everyone could, of course. I lived in Camberwell at the time, but in Victoria. But the shop windows had them, you know, displayed, trying to sell them, but with them actually running. So people and little kids and middle-aged, bigger kids all crowded around the shop windows watching. Even Myers in Melbourne had them in the window.
0: Oh, incredible.
5: Not one, but quite a few. Yeah, so people could watch the Olympic Games. I can't remember if it was the opening, but definitely swimming and running, yeah.
0: This is an incredible rollout. I'm just having a look at some statistics here, Fran. 1956, when TV started broadcasting in Australia, less than 1% of Sydneysiders and only 5% of Melburnians had a television. Fast forward to 1960, 70% of Sydneysiders and Melburnians had TV in their household.
5: Oh, well and truly by then.
0: But in 4 years, nearly three quarters of households in Australia's two biggest cities with TVs.
5: And they were very expensive, like the equivalent of, I think we're still in pounds and shillings then, but about the equivalent then of $1,000, which was a lot of money.
0: Oh, so much.
5: Yeah.
0: Big investment, and it's changed so dramatically. I mean,
5: yeah, we got one in about 1959, I seem to think, yeah.
0: Yeah. Well, I really appreciate the memories there, Fran. 1956 Olympics. Thanks so much.
5: And then the landing of the moon, which in those days, that was about 1969, I think. That was not in colour. But bear in mind, there was no colour TV. That didn't come until about 1973, 74, when Play School and all those things were on. That's when colour TV started, and that was very big time then. Yeah.
0: Absolutely. And I think it was the Auntie Jack where that colour wash transition happened there.
5: Fran, yes.
0: Thanks for calling. You have a great rest of the day.
5: Okay, thank you, and the same to you.
0: Also have Daryl in Bundaberg on the line. G'day, Daryl.
6: How are you going, Evan?
0: I'm doing really well. Daryl, what's your earliest memory of watching TV?
6: Well, I know when it came in Queensland up here, it must have been, I was only pretty young, I was born in 52, so it must have been the late 50s or very early 60s. And we had to have big antennas, but we never had one. We waited. And the people up the road, they had to have a big antenna, and they had to put a bar through the galvanised pipe, and you turn it to, you either get ABC or, I forget what the Maribor one was, Channel 8 or something at the time, you know. But you couldn't see much because we sat on the front steps and looked through, and they had purple cellophane on front of the TV to cut out all the snow.
0: Purple cellophane?
6: Yeah, purple cellophane to take away the... It was black and white, and it was mainly all snow, you know? And you'd have to get someone to go around, yeah, stop there, yeah, we're picking it up, you know? Uh-huh. So, yeah, that was very... Yeah. In the early days, I forget what program's on now. I'm too long ago.
0: That's all right, Daryl.
6: Yeah, but when the lady just said then about the colour TV, that came out in early 75 because I broke my neck in 74 in November, and I watched Tracy and all that. Then the physio lady used to say to me, "Oh, Daryl, it's good watching the red ball on the cricket," you know.
0: 100%. How about that, Daryl? Thanks so much for calling in. What are you getting up to for the rest of the afternoon?
6: I just come home because I broke my hip. I used to come on the bus with my wheelie walker, and the bus driver had that much weight on had to help me out the door on the bus. Had to get out. It was that much weight on me wheelie walker. So I'm unpacking it, Evan. That's what I'm doing right now.
0: Oh, you just take it easy. That doesn't sound good at all, buddy.
6: I fell over my push bike, and I had a complete hip replacement.
0: There you go. Thanks so much for calling, Daryl. And you take care of yourself.
6: Right, mate.
0: That is Daryl in Bundaberg. His memories there of television and the purple cellophane to just be able to see the snow. Pretty incredible. Hello to you, Kath. Kath, I'm very glad that you messaged in because you gave us a little excuse for this.
7: Good afternoon and welcome to BBC Two, where we begin our afternoon on the seesaw with Postman Pat taking...

0: I think my favourite memory of Postman Pat isn't watching it as a youngster, but there's this moment in Mr. Bean where he's looking after a baby that somehow has come into his orbit, and he loads a Postman Pat toy up with lots and lots of coins to go off and wander about the show. And the baby is just going, oh, for an endless number of hours, really, in the Postman Pat car. Anyway, that's what I think of when I hear the Postman Pat theme. Kat, that is your earliest memory of watching TV in Australia. For Davey, it was this.
1: It's one small step for man, one giant leap for mankind.
0: Pretty exceptional. What's yours? What's your earliest memory of watching TV? Tell me. 1-300-903-222 or flip me a text 0487-993-222. In a moment, we will be digging into the archives and you'll find out a bit more about the first voice to appear on Australian television, the first face as well. His story, his backstory. He goes by the name Bruce Gins. You'll probably know his name if you are someone following the world of media and the 60s, 70s, 80s, even 90s as well. More on his life in the early days in TV. Next after Joe Nama Trading and Drop the Pilots.

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0: What's your earliest memory of watching TV in Australia? 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
1: Are you right? Did you guess it right?
0: Play school.
1: There they are. Twinkling.
2: Stars. Twinkling stars.
1: Have a twinkle.
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0: John Hamblin and Benita Collins from 1994. Get to some more of your memories in a moment. We better find out what is happening on our roads for the first time this afternoon with Brad Hunter.
1: 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Traffic.
0: Brad, a big hello to you. How are things?
2: Yes, a very good afternoon, Evan. I've got to say, it's beautiful weather-wise today. It's really great. And on the roads, not too bad this afternoon. To make way out of Brisbane on the Bruce Highway, heading towards the Sunshine Coast. Got a breakdown in the left shoulder after Boundary Road at Narangba, so just a bit of extra care through there. Very heavy. Sunshine Motorway, both ways between Sippy Downs and Mountain Creek. Calland Road inbound between Racecourse Road and Kawana Way, Link Road and Little Mountain. Minor delays into Calandra West. Busy on Nicoll Way, both ways through Warana. Pretty good run on Kawana Way this afternoon. And a little bit of stop-start southbound on the Sunshine Motorway approaching Yandina Coolum Road at Coolum, and your Monday Noosa Road outbound through Noosaville approaching Beckmans Road, and solid both ways around the Dinella Bridge and the upgrade works this afternoon as well. If you're travelling around Bundaberg, minor delays generally around Bundaberg Central. Bundaberg Ring Road is slow northbound at the moment, approaching Telegraph Road through Kalki and Ashfield, and Children's Road is building both ways through South Bingra. Maryborough West, under speed on the Bruce Highway around the roadwork zones. Minor days on Ferry Street, and a good run around Harvey Bay, just minor build up on Main Street through Pyalba, and a good run around Toowoomba and the Darling Downs. A little bit of stop start on James Street, South Toowoomba, Hume Street around the CBD, and also Tor Street through Newtown around Hursley Road. I'm Brad from ATN. More details after 4:15 on ABC Local Radio Queensland.
0: Thank you so much, Brad. Brad, I'm sure you've been having lots of conversations about TV today, because today marks 70 years since the first broadcast of television in Australia. And we're going to meet the man behind those famous words. Hello and welcome, or good evening and welcome to television. What are your earliest memories of watching TV in Australia, Brad?
2: You know what, there's so many great shows and so many great moments in Australian television. But you know what I really loved, and there was a lot of great moments in this show, was hosted by the amazing Graham Kennedy, Blankety Blanks.
0: Ah, Blankety Blanks. I've heard about Blankety Blanks. And lots of fun, right?
2: Oh, unreal. Noel Ferrier, Stuart Wagstaff, Nolan Brown, Ugly Dave Gray. Just great connections, great jokes, very funny. And just a really great simple concept, like the man was walking along and he had a blank in his mouth. And you had to guess what it was, the best answer. It was great, and with the guest. So it was fantastic. Simple but effective. Loved it. Funny as.
0: Oh, I love it. Very, very good. Brad, you take care. We'll chat to you after 4.
2: Thanks.
0: Brad Hunter there, filling you in what is on your roads right now. It is 10:40. Evan with you. Great spending this afternoon with you. Great going down memory lane. I'm really enjoying it. I hope you're having a little bit of fun with it too. Mark from Morrow Field, you messaged in earlier to say... seeing Mr. Squiggle, and watching Mr. Squiggle is one of your earliest memories of watching TV in Australia. Tessa in Caloundra, I think that was the same for you.
3: Yes, absolutely, the best.
0: What did you love about watching Mr. Squiggle?
3: Oh, just the variety. Each time you didn't know what was going to happen. But I was sorely disappointed when they changed the episode length back to, I think, like a 5-minute gap filler instead of like the 20-minute full-length episodes, I think they used to be.
0: Oh, I think they were 20 minutes, yeah, from the earlier days, and then it just became a squeeze. But such memorable lines with the blackboard, boring, and upside down. That's right. Yeah, it stuck with me as well. Really iconic TV. Yeah. Any other memories that come back for you watching TV from when you were little?
3: I definitely resonate with your story about Postman Pat. Not only do I also love Postman Pat, but this episode of Mr. Bean you were talking about, also very fond.
0: Oh, it's such a good moment. I think Mr. Bean was a favourite for me. It's probably one of the earliest memories as well of a non-kids TV. What would you call Mr. Bean a kid TV show? Maybe sort of somewhere in between? Yeah.
3: I think somewhere in between, absolutely. My brother and I also really loved an ABC program called Brum, the little car.
0: Oh, I remember Brum. Yeah.
3: Yeah, it was really great as well.
0: Fantastic. For me, another one that came up when I was thinking about, well, what was I watching back in the day was The Animals of Farthing Wood. Do you remember that one at all?
3: Yes, I love that animation. That's awesome.
0: We're of the same vintage, I think. This is the theme song. I've never been able to have that theme escape from me. It always comes back. Just when you think it's gone, somewhere at the back of the mind, the Animals of Farthing Wood, led by the fox and the badger, escaping the development into a new sort of forest, always seems to manage to squeak back into memory's mind.
3: Yes, wonderful.
0: Tessa, you go well. Thanks for the call. Tessa in Caloundra there on her earliest memories of watching TV. Hello to you, Julia in Parigian Springs. Some goodies there. Roger Ramjet, Sooty and Sweet, Banana Man, and then the goodies, the best 60 minutes on TV.
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0: Well, Mark, you've really been going down memory lane, haven't you? One of your earliest memories too was a soapy called Bellbird. It was based in the bush, which resonated with me because I come from the bush, all about country life. I wonder if that was a favourite for you, an early one for you specifically. I'm asking you today, what is your earliest memory of watching TV in Australia? Why am I asking you that?
5: Good evening and welcome to television.
0: Well, that voice belongs to Bruce Gyngell. He was saying those famous words on this day 70 years ago. He went on to become the managing director on 9/7 and the first chairman of the Australian Broadcasting Tribunal. On this week's Archive Dive, he's speaking with Philip Adams on Late Night Live about those early days on TV.
6: Yes, I think it has got a lot to do with style. I mean, I think style is very important. I think perception is very important. There are such a lot of people doing a lot of work on content that I often felt that the style side of it and the form was often forgotten.
7: Well, of course, Channel 9, or the 9 Network, rather, as I once said, has the ability to convince people that a turd is a chocolate eclair. I mean, it has this extraordinary alchemy, doesn't it, to touch material which other channels haven't done well or fail with and make it work.
6: That's true. But I think that's perception. I think one of the big problems is, I mean, can I give an anecdote about my dear mother? I can always remember my mother listening to the Cornish Rhapsody and turning around and making a deep sigh and saying, I really love classical music.
7: Yes, well, Bruce, let's imagine it's 20 or 30 years down the track and you're reviewing a long and busy life in the media. What has been the most satisfying for you?
6: No, I think going back, I think the early part of broadcasting and television was marvellous because everything was new and exciting and it hadn't been done before. And so that, I mean, I saw recently myself opening television and comparing a thing called Name That Tune and thought, my God, how ghastly, you know, how on earth did you ever get on? And indeed, when I saw myself shortly after that, way back in 1956, I took myself off the air thinking, you're not very good, I wouldn't employ you. But I think those early days of experiment and sort of everything was new and it hadn't been done here before were very, very stimulating and exciting.
7: Anything new to do now?
6: Anything new to do?
7: Yeah. It's harder, isn't it?
6: Oh, much harder.
7: The technology gets ever trickier. But
6: and at times, even though I've been around for a long time, you sometimes walk into wizard technology and you sort of think, gosh, is this the business I'm really in or I started in? Because some of it has gone so far and some of it you just don't understand.
0: Bruce Gyngell speaking with Philip Adams on Late Night Live in 1993 for this week's Archive Dive. He was the managing director of 9/7 and the first chair of the Australian Broadcasting Tribunal and the first face and voice on Australian TV 70 years to the day. What's your earliest memory of watching TV? You can tell me 1300 903 222, or you can text me on 0487 993 222. Julia in Parisian Springs, message in before with a good assortment, watching Sooty and Sweet, Banana Man, the goodies, and

0: Is that enough? Do you want more? I'll be kind. I think there are a few people in pain right now hearing that. It is coming up to 4 o'clock. After four, we'll be heading to the Darling Downs, where you are going to meet one farmer who is very concerned about the proposed $34 billion AI data centre just near Dalby, what it might mean for your energy bills and what it might mean for farmland where she calls home. That's ahead. Also, it is Prostate Cancer Awareness Month. And, well, we know that it can be a bit of an awkward thing going off and getting tested. Good news, though. Things are getting easier and there is now a new and less confronting way to be checked. We'll bring you all the details and what that looks like, what's involved there. That's pretty good if you ask me. That's ahead for you on Drive. But I would love for you to keep going down memory lane with me as well. I have also been enjoying all of your fantastic memories of watching Australian TV and where it took you. We've heard the 1956 Olympic Games being very big for Francine, who we heard earlier on the show, and then we've also gone for some more modern ones. But it doesn't matter whether you're young or old, Mr. Squiggle has cut across generational boundaries. I've enjoyed that. Bill and Ben has been mentioned there. I enjoyed hearing from Daryl talking about needing purple cellophane to be able to see the snow on television. What is it for you? What are your earliest memories of watching TV in Australia? Tell me. 1300 903 222, or you can flip me a text 0487 993 222. Why am I asking you this? Because 70 years to the day, Australian television, it started broadcasting. It's changed your life. It's changed my life. I want to know where those memories started. It's 4 and news time.
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0: ABC News, good afternoon. I'm Michael Bausch. AI giant Anthropic has locked in its first Australian data hub. The industry heavyweight has signed a long-term lease to occupy a major tech centre planned near Dalby on Queensland's Western Downs. The multi-billion dollar digital park is being developed by a Singaporean investor. Premier David Crisafulli has told Parliament he made a pitch during a US trade trip earlier this month.
1: I met with Anthropic during my recent trade mission to outline why Queensland was the place to invest, with energy security and a streamlined approval process. To have secured Anthropic's first major investment in Australia is a massive show of confidence in Queensland.
0: Meantime, the Coalition is demanding the federal government fast-track Australia's AI laws to protect foreign tech investment. Leaked documents obtained by the ABC reveal the proposed rules would force local artists to explicitly opt out to stop tech companies from scraping their work. Liberal frontbencher James Patterson says National Cabinet can't afford to drag its feet on regulatory deadlines.
2: I am concerned about the timelines here because there are windows for investment that are closing. They will not be open forever, and Australia is not the only market in the world these companies are looking at.
0: Police are trying to determine the circumstances involving a sudden death in North Queensland. The body of 31-year-old Payne Leembruggen was found early yesterday near the Mackay Harbour North Wall. She was last seen at a local hair

0: salon last Friday morning. Detective Inspector Emma Novosel says it's unclear at this stage how she died.
1: There is an autopsy that has been scheduled, so after that we'll have further insight. But at this present time, we're keeping a really open mind and following all lines of inquiry.
0: The federal government is set to unveil its delayed migration strategy. Home Affairs Minister Tony Burke will address the National Press Club tomorrow, where he's expected to outline strict caps on temporary visas and a substantial cut in net overseas arrivals. The policy overhaul was meant to be released in August, but was postponed due to unresolved cabinet issues. The Greens have already weighed in. Senator David Shoebridge says he's expecting Labor will mimic conservative rhetoric.
2: The far right are never satisfied, because there's no level of cruelty they're not going to push Australia towards. And that's why we're meant to have principles in politics. That's why we're meant to have a government. But instead, we've got the Albanese Labor government delivering for Pauline Hanson.
0: The Queensland government says it's working to ensure prisons have enough capacity to cope with proposed changes to the state's parole system. Legislation was introduced to Parliament yesterday, which would keep dangerous criminals behind bars for up to a decade longer. Corrective Services Minister Laura Gerber says plans are underway to manage the inevitable spike in jail numbers. New figures reveal Brisbane remains the most profitable capital city in Australia for home resales. Jordan Bissell has details.
3: The report from Cotality shows 99.8% of Brisbane dwelling resales in the June quarter made a gain, with the median profit reaching $525,000. Adelaide ranked second on median profitability, followed by Perth and Sydney. Cotality's head of research, Jared Berg, says there's a particular contrast between the performance of the unit sector in Melbourne and Brisbane.
4: Brisbane's unit sector has performed quite strongly, whereas units have been quite weak within particularly Melbourne.
3: Just 0.1% of unit resales made a loss in Brisbane, compared with more than 20% in Melbourne.
0: The Gold Coast mayor says he's sorry for his conduct during a fractious press conference. Tom Tate swore at a reporter and marched out yesterday after being grilled over a US visit earlier this year. An ABC investigation's cast doubt over a purported dinner with President Donald Trump at his Florida retreat in February. Councillor Tate says he was out of line.
5: I absolutely apologise to all the journalists that was there and to the people who saw it right throughout Australia. My attitude was a bit of frustration, but when you wear the mayoralty role, you got to rise above that. And for that, I didn't do my job.
0: Queensland's weather, scattered showers tomorrow for eastern districts with a possible storm for the central interior, fine or mostly fine elsewhere. Brisbane 11 to 24, partly cloudy in the southeast on Friday, fine for the weekend. On Moreton Bay, south to southeasterlies reaching 30 knots. 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
7: You're with Evan Wallace, ABC Southern Queensland.
8: Hello. In one moment on Drive, we'll head to the Darling Downs, where you hear from a farmer who's very concerned about what might happen if Australia's largest AI data centre is built in her part of Queensland. And on AI, you're going to hear from your weekly AI correspondent, Jonathan Comerfield, about a big push to slow the pace of growth in AI, not just in Australia, but around the world. Also, it is Prostate Cancer Awareness Month, and I know that one of the biggest challenges with prostate cancer, well, it's getting us blokes along to get tested. The invasive procedure, it's not an easy sell. Now there is a new and less confronting way to be checked. Stick around. You can bring all of those details to you in just a moment. And a little later, we'll venture to Toowoomba, where you're gearing up, if you call that part of Queensland, home for the Carnival of Flowers. And there is a big record-breaking attempt that is ahead. But on this day, 70 years ago, television, it started broadcasting in Australia, and we have been going down memory lane. Hello to you, Dave, in Chinchilla. Thanks very much for sharing your memories. A few of them mentioned, this is one of them,

The theme for Lost in Space there. Yeah, you've said a few memories of TV shows when I was a kid. Of course, Adventure Island, which you've heard a bit about today, comes straight back for me, you say.

0: where nobody goes, stands an ancient castle. Deep within this dank and uninviting place lives Burke.
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0: Overworked servant of the thing upstairs.
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0: But that's nothing compared to the horrors that lurk beneath the trapdoor. For there is always something down there, in the dark, waiting to come out.
3: 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The trapdoor.
4: I do. 0487-993-222 or call me 1300-903-222. What are your earliest memories of watching TV? It's 4:08. Right now, Maroochydore is 21. Same in Nambour and Beerbar and Applethorpe. Hello to you if you're in Applethorpe. 22, the same in Tawantin. Maryborough, you're 23. St. George is 24. Hervey Bay, Warwick and Gympie, you're following along there. Toowoomba, Bundaberg, Gundy and Roma. Hi to you if you're in Roma, you're 25. 28 in Kingaroy and Dalby and 32 in Gaindum. In a moment, we're off to the Darling Downs to hear one perspective on a massive AI data centre that's been proposed.
5: Toowoomba's Carnival of Flowers is almost here, and ABC Southern Queensland is ready to bloom.
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6: Myself, Brandon Long and Kemi Maguire will be with you as each float weaves through the CBD.
5: There's something for everyone this Saturday.
4: You might have heard the news that Australia's largest data centre has been proposed for Dalby. Worth almost $34 billion. It's so huge, it's expected to use the equivalent of a quarter of the state electricity when it's up and fully running. It's also an area that is no stranger to drought. And it brings up all sorts of questions about what it might mean for Dalby and the Darling Downs. So what's the feel on the ground at the moment? Lisa Belmain is a farmer and Save Our Darling Downs spokesperson. Hello to you, Lisa.
7: Good morning. How are you?
4: I'm doing well, even if it is the afternoon.
7: Yes, it sure is.
4: About an hour from this proposed site. It's just a paddock at the moment. Can you describe the area as it is right now?
7: So it's just west of the good prime agricultural land, and it's about 35 kilometres west of Dalby.
4: And that's where it is, so farming land. How do you feel then about the proposed data centre that has been slated for that pocket of Queensland?
7: My main concern is the proposed energy use of this data centre. It is intensive energy hungry site, equivalent to 25% of Queensland's currently electricity consumption. And that is huge. So my concern is if this centre is allowed to run on gas-fired power generation, as is currently looking to be, as it's being placed next door to three existing gas-fired power stations, and the knock-on effects it will have, because gas being the marginal price setter, if there's an increased demand for gas generation, that could have a knock-on effect to our consumer pricing for electricity for Aussie households and businesses, but also increased demand for coal seam gas mining that could ensue.
4: You are in part of Queensland that has had industry there, and you've seen coal seam gas emerge as an industry. What sort of impact has that had for you and for people that are in your part of the world?
7: Coal seam gas, the main impact I think that everyone is really concerned about is the long-term impact on the groundwater. They have to extract copious amounts of water in order to access the gas. And so this is having a knock-on effect where the water table in the aquifers is dropping dramatically in the target coal measures, but also then having a knock-on effect to the adjacent aquifers that farmers and regional communities rely on for their water source. Also specific to our area on the Condamine floodplain, coal seam gas mining is causing subsidence or sinking of the land, which is then having very detrimental impacts to cropping production. And then you have the social impacts of an industry like that coming in and unfortunately dividing and fracturing communities.
4: I bet you are listening to Drive. You're hearing at the moment from Lisa Belmain, farmer and also a spokesperson

0: for Save Our Darling Downs. We are talking about the proposed mega data centre that would be just near Dalby. You're welcome to share your thoughts on 1300 903 222, or you can flip me a text on 0487 993 222. For you, Lisa, is there any comfort at all that the federal government is pushing for these data centres to be tied to renewable energy?
1: Yes, I think that's definitely a very good move. I was disappointed to see that the Queensland government not wanting to go along that route. They're saying that they want an agnostic energy supply, and that's where my concerns for the use of gas-fired power generation are really coming from. I think that these data centres definitely need to be underwriting new energy production to offset their, you know, massive requirements. It shouldn't be on our existing grid that they're allowed to consume the power generation, because that will have knock-on effects to everyday Queensland consumers. The brakes need to be put on these data centres until appropriate guardrails are put into place, not only for the energy supply, but also to make sure that the communities aren't left wearing all the impacts, and that they do actually provide long-term legacy benefits to the communities that are being expected to host them. A lot of the nitty-gritty strategies are still left unanswered. For example, exactly where the power is coming from, exactly where the water is coming from. They're saying there'll be 1,400 long-term jobs. Where are they going to house these people, and what are they going to do to ensure the local services in Dalby are not overstretched? For example, early childcare, medical services. It's already extremely hard to get into the doctors, into the GP surgeries in Dalby. So we really need to make sure that proper planning and processes are put in place so that the local communities do not suffer and they actually benefit in the long term.
0: Lisa, I really appreciate you chatting with me on Drive today. Thanks so much.
1: No worries. Thank you for having me.
0: That is Lisa Balmain, a farmer and Save Our Darlings Down spokesperson, talking about the proposed mega data centre just outside Dalby. I wonder what you think. Should it get the green light? Do you want to see it built? You can tell me. 1300 903 222. That's my number. Or you can flip me a text. 0487 993 222.
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0: I am having so much fun looking at all of your fantastic memories, your earliest memories of watching Australian television. I will come to them very soon. Andrew, hello to you. You've said, if I was Prime Minister, this is not on children's shows or watching TV, but just on the conversation we've just had, you've said, I'd halt all AI data contracts until infrastructure is developed. Pipeline all city and East Coast sewage wastewater for a start. It's a charade at the moment. Andrew, thanks for your message there on 0487 993 222, and I will go down memory lane in just a moment.
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0: But first, let's see how things are looking at the moment. Brad, hello.
4: Yeah, very good afternoon, Evan. I've got to say, it's always a beautiful drive down memory lane. It's a good lane, that one.
0: It is. It's one of the best. One of the best.
4: It is.
0: Especially when it's nostalgia and not regret.
4: That is exactly right, exactly. Now, as you make way to Brisbane, we had a breakdown, Bruce Highway northbound left shoulder after Boundary Road at Narangba. That's all being cleared up. Generally a pretty good run on the Bruce Highway this afternoon between Brisbane and Sunshine Coast. In fact, right through to Gympie has been heavy. Sunshine Motorway both ways, mainly around Mountain Creek. Caland Road inbound between Racecourse Road and Kiwana Way. Link Road, a little mountain around Sunshine Coast and into Caland West. A good run generally on Kiwana Way. Northbound's a little bit stop start around Main Drive. Nicola Way through Warana and Minyama around the shopping centre. A good run around the northern beaches. Yamundi Noosa Road outbound and slow through Noosaville, and some build up around the Dinella Bridge in both directions around the upgrade works. Has been slow around Bundaberg through Bundaberg Central and also Bundaberg Ring Road both ways around Telegraph Road through Kalki and Ashfield, and Children's Road through South Bingra. Bruce Highway under speed through Maryborough West, a little bit under speed on Ferry Street and around Harvey Bay and Boat Harbour Drive through Pyalba. And a good run around Toowoomba and the Darling Downs has been solid on James Street, South Toowoomba, around Russell Street and Toowoomba South Road inbound through Harristown. I'm Brad from A10, back around 4:45 on ABC Local Radio Queensland.
0: Brad, a few jokes for you. Davey in Toowoomba says, why did the fox cross the road?
4: Oh, I don't know.
0: Free chicken.

0: But this is an interesting one. He's always getting creative with his jokes. Warwick in Rockville has messaged in, and he says, did you hear that? And we're in this joke, by the way. He said, did you hear that Brad and Evan got together and bought a small town, and with their love of cooking and that celebrated their love of cooking and appliances? What did they call it?
1: I don't know.
0: Breville. Clever, Warwick. That's excellent.
1: Very creative, Warwick, isn't he? Very creative. Good on you, Warwick.
0: He has fun there. Thanks so much, Brad.
1: Thank you.
0: Brad there with What's Happening on the Road. You're always welcome to send a joke to Brad on 0487 993 222. Hi to you, Jamie in Gympie. Dave and Chinchilla also mentioned this one. Enjoy.

0: This magic golden flute. We've been going down memory lane today. Why? Because 70 years to the day, this happened.
1: Good evening and welcome to television.
0: Yes, television is 70 years old today in Australia. The very first broadcast in Sydney, the voice of Bridge, Bruce Gyngell, who you met before for this afternoon on Archive Dive. And I'm asking you today to tell me about your earliest memories of watching TV in Australia. Dorothy's in Budrum. Hi, Dorothy.
2: Hi, how are you?
0: I'm doing really well. Dorothy, what are some of your memories of watching TV?
2: Well, I grew up in central west New South Wales and we couldn't afford a TV, but our neighbours had TV. And my sister and I used to go to our parents' bedroom, look out the window, through the neighbour's window, down to the end of their hallway, and they had a TV we could watch. And Dad found us one day and he said, if he can afford a TV, we're getting one too. And so we got home from school and there was a TV with the Mickey Mouse Club on it.
0: Oh, the Mickey Mouse Club. It's one I remember my mum really enjoying. Let's have a little listen.
3: Who's the leader of the club that's made for you and me? M-I-C-K-E-Y-M-O-U-S-E.
0: Dorothy, where does that take you back to?
2: Oh, dear. Knocking on the window.
0: Oh, dear. I really like those early stories, especially when television was quite a new medium. I still think it happens when you hear about little kids and they're watching shows and they have, say, for instance, their friends. Because I'm right in thinking that a lot of children's TVs from 1950s and 1960s are heavily audience-based. And sometimes you'd have, you know, your friends in the audience as part of the shows, especially if you're living in a big city. And then little kids could get quite confused and they might start knocking on the screen of the television thinking that their friend might be there.
2: Yes. Well, we actually used to have to go down the main street and the local electrical goods retailer would have the TV on in the window and half the town would be there and we'd all be dancing around when it was, you know, something appropriate like that.
0: Oh, wonderful. Really appreciate the call, Dorothy. Have a great rest of the day.
2: Thanks, you too.
0: That is Dorothy in Budrum. Serena is in Morana. Hi, Serena.
4: Hi, how you going, Evan?
0: I'm really good. How are you?
4: Yeah, good, good.
0: That's good. What are your earliest memories of watching TV?
4: Well, I used to watch Mr. Ed.
5: Hello, I'm Mr. Ed.
4: That was really cool on ABC. And I used to watch the Mickey Mouse Club when I was really little too with Annette Furtatelli. And I used to have, we were in the Mickey Mouse Club with our ears and we had Mickey Mouse pyjamas.
0: Oh, capturing the imagination of so many Australian youngsters.
4: So cool.
0: It had a cult following amongst youngsters, almost really the Bluey of 1960s in Australia.
4: Exactly.
0: Tell me a bit more about what you loved about the Mickey Mouse Club.
4: Well, I was only young, but I just think it was just fun and, you know, we had ears on and just the way they used to portray everything. I thought, and it was for children, like it was, and, you know, they were young in it, like they started when they were really young and we were only babies, basically. So, yeah, it was really cool.
0: Really, really special. I can imagine it would have been quite exciting seeing other kids there on the screen in front of you.
4: Yeah, it was really good.
0: Serena, what are you doing for the rest of today, Serena?
4: I'm going home soon because it looks like we're getting some rain over the range, like coming. I'm just in Shebellin, so it's going to rain soon. But also, I came through Palmerston and there was an accident there. It's probably cleared now. I don't know if Braddles knew that, but there was an accident there with like three ambulances and everything. So I'm hoping everyone is okay, whatever happened down there.
0: Oh, I appreciate the update.
4: On the main drag.
0: Oh, thanks for letting us know that, Serena.
4: That's right.
0: You go well.
4: And the other thing is, one more thing.
0: Yeah?
4: You played Joan Umber Trading before, and I saw her live at Brisbane Festival Hall many years ago.
0: Oh, fantastic. How was that?
4: Oh, it was fabulous. Fabulous.
0: Oh, lucky.
4: She's amazing live. She's amazing.
0: I bet she
4: is. And I love that song she used to sing called Willow. Beautiful song.
0: Oh, we'll have to play it one. We'll have to play it one day. So often, it's just dropped the pilot. But we'll check out Willow. Serena, thanks for the call.
4: You're most welcome. Have a great afternoon.
0: You too, Serena and Morana. There you are, listening to Drive. It's 4:23. In a moment, you're going to hear about some less invasive procedures to get tested for prostate cancer during Prostate Cancer Awareness Month. But this seems to be the flavour of the day.
3: Who's the leader of the club that's made
0: Deb's in Nambour. Hi, Deb.
6: Hello, I'm singing along here.
0: Oh, pleased to hear it. What do you remember about watching the Mickey Mouse Club?
6: Oh, absolutely loved the Mickey Mouse Club. I don't think I had the ears, but anyhow. But what I was going to mention, and the Magic Roundabout. I don't know if anybody's mentioned Magic Roundabout.
0: No, first time today.
6: Okay, you look, please, people, ring in. It's a forgotten treasure. It was an ABC show, and it was trippy as. But anyhow, the characters were, John Michael Housen was a very camp clown. Anyway, what I was ringing in for is because when I was a kid in Sydney, and I have an older sister. And sometimes Mum and Dad would be going, where the hell is Veronica? And we turn on the TV, and Veronica would be dancing in the audience at Bandstand.
0: Oh, yeah.
6: Which was the 1960s version of Countdown. You know, it was the where all the hit music was. Brian, very cool, you know, very cool show. And, yeah, so I think that's pretty cool that, you know, you could just be part of the audience, because you were talking about the audience participation, and, yeah, I thought that was a bit cool.
0: I think that's amazing, and I just think that would have been so, so exciting having that interaction. In some ways, it's a bit like social media is now having that sort of direct connection with people. It's the closest that you could get. You talked about Bandstand. Shall I change the channel? Shall we put it on?
7: Hi, and welcome to the show tonight. Tonight we have Supernaut. Maxine Nightingale. We also have Sailor and Madelake.
0: That's what producer Caitlin has pulled up for us there.
6: Oh, I think that sounds more like Countdown if Supernaut were playing.
0: I think it might be as well. I think
6: Bandstand was very 60s. You'd be more having people like Coldjoy and the Joy Boys and stuff like that.
0: I think you might be onto something.
6: Sorry,
0: Kate. Oh, that's all right. Deb Nambour, thanks so much for the call.
6: No worries.
0: Deb in Nambour there. You are listening to Drive. In a moment, we'll check out how you should be getting yourself checked out during Prostate Awareness Month.
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0: Well, it's a thing of bawdy office cooler jokes. Even Family Guy had a crack at it.
10: Dr. Hartman violated me. He took my innocence.
11: What? Peter, that's a prostate exam. It's an important part of a physical for men your age.
0: The prostate cancer test has become a piece of men's health humour, but for Prostate Cancer Awareness Month, a bit of good news. The old invasive test has been replaced with something simpler and more streamlined. New testing guidelines have been launched and the feared rectal exam is gone, replaced with a blood test. Oncology lead for the Urological Society of Australia and New Zealand is Wurundjeri Ranasinghe. Miranda, good afternoon to you.
12: Good afternoon, Owen.
0: First, is prostate cancer really the most diagnosed cancer in Australia?
12: It is. Prostate cancer is the most commonly diagnosed cancer in Australia, and nearly about 72 Australian males are diagnosed with prostate cancer every day. So that's about one in five males have a risk of being diagnosed with prostate cancer in their lifetime.
0: Okay, and that's why we're having this conversation. And one of the things that should make things a little bit easier is that there are new, less invasive tests that are at play. How exactly do they work?
12: Yes, so I think one of the things why men have always been

0: bit hesitant to be investigated for prostate cancer is the prostate examination. So that's the digital rectal examination. And one of the things these new guidelines which have come out over the last few months has done is to get away from this and move more towards a simple blood test in the primary care setting, that's with your GP. So that's one of the most important things which has happened to reduce the fear or the reluctance to have these tests done and rely more on a blood test, which can be done as part of your annual checkup, as part of your other blood tests that you do with your general practitioner.
1: Well, that definitely sounds a lot more appealing to me. There's also been some other changes to testing that really puts Australia ahead of the world. Can you talk me through those?
0: Yes, so one of the things these guidelines have done is really bring everybody together. So the general practitioners, the urologists, and also create awareness amongst the patients. So we do recommend the men having a read through them as well, because they are written in a very language that everybody can understand. So these guidelines are all about early detection of prostate cancer, which means that we want to pick up the more aggressive prostate cancers earlier, which gives you the best chances.
1: Excellent advice. So always good to get checked, always good to look for detection. Fantastic. You are listening to Drive. I'm chatting with the Urological Society of Australia and New Zealand Oncology Lead, Miranda Ranasinghe, during Prostate Cancer Awareness Month. Miranda, treatment is something that is probably on the mind of people, given that it is such a diagnosed cancer. What sort of treatment options exist for people if they are diagnosed with prostate cancer?
0: So MRIs have really changed the landscape of prostate cancer, where we use MRIs upfront to see whether anybody needs a biopsy in the first place. So we've really moved away from not biopsying everybody. So MRI really identifies the people who need the biopsy, and that's reduced the issues associated with the biopsy. And then also the MRI has allowed us to target certain areas for a biopsy, which then can be successfully targeted. In addition, in terms of treatment, the low-grade cancers which are not going to cause you problems in your lifetime are now successfully managed with observation alone. So that's careful monitoring. And so we avoid a treatment in a large group of patients with the lower grade prostate cancers. And the treatment is really targeting patients who have more significant prostate cancer. And that again has changed. There's advances in prostate cancer surgery, advances in radiation therapy, and there's newer techniques such as focal therapy, which are coming up as well. And it's moving more towards identifying the aggressive cancers and treating those cancers early. And that's really the important aspect. So if you pick up something early, you can do something about it early, and lots of options, as opposed to picking up later where you're very limited in terms of your options.
1: And if you do pick it up early, what does the survival rate look like?
0: So the survival rates are really good, with over 98% of men with early stage prostate cancer being alive at 5 years, but about 36% of patients who are diagnosed late are alive at 5 years. So you can see the difference. So it's really focuses on picking up the cancers early, which gives you the best chances.
1: That is Miranda Ranasinghe. There he is, the oncology lead from the Urological Society of Australia and New Zealand. Thank you so much for that update on a really important month. We'll bring you your news next with Ollie.
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2: ABC Southern Queensland.
1: It is 28 to 5. Let's find out what is happening on the news front. Hello, Ollie.
4: G'day, Evan. Making news this half hour, Queensland's health minister has again defended the Toowoomba Hospital's troubled maternity unit after being asked about baby deaths during question time. The state opposition asked the minister yesterday about babies that had died as a result of the placental abruptions, and again called for for a more thorough Part 9 investigation. Minister Tim Nicholls says the recent assurance review has examined five recent reviews, and he has confidence in the hospital to deliver safe care.

0: Fatal abruption is not as a result of any medical intervention. It is an event that occurs during birth. It's a serious emergency. So when it occurs, it is important that the teams are ready to go. And at Toowoomba, they are ready to go.
1: The Department of Home Affairs and Border Force has been undertaking immigration compliance activities in the Bundaberg region. Border Force officers have been visiting farms in search of visa overstayers or illegal workers. Bundaberg Fruit and Vegetable Growers Chief Executive Officer Bree Watson says the farmers should be aware of their obligations as employers, but more education about visa requirements would be welcomed by the industry.
2: We would like to see more education and support being provided to our industry to make sure that not only do we see enforcement, but we also see education activities to work alongside it.
1: And the head of OpenAI claims the world must trust tech companies to safely develop artificial intelligence despite mounting global anxiety. The Silicon Valley pushback is being supported by NVIDIA boss Jensen Huang, who has claimed developers should simply veto any software they can't guarantee is safe. Sam Altman has addressed an industry summit in San Francisco. He says tech developers are fully capable of protecting the community.
3: There is a sort of narrow path we have to navigate with pragmatism, with steadiness, with the ability for the world to trust that we will make dependable decisions, consistent decisions.
1: And more news in 26 minutes.
4: Great. Yes, a good segue, Ollie. We will be having our weekly conversation on AI in just a moment with Jonathan Comerford. I wonder what he makes of the calls to slow down the rate of change. It feels like to me that the genie is well and truly out of the bottle. What do you think, Ollie?
1: Yeah, it's a bit like that, isn't it? And especially, remember, there was that scandal. It feels like years ago, but it was only months ago, when parts of the Claude system were accidentally leaked. And so now out there on the internet is the free code of Claude that people have been tinkering with. And, you know, there are concerns of, you know, hackers and people like that using these tools. Yeah, it's a bit alarming. And then there's also the concerns that all of this is just hype driving up the investment bubble.
4: I have been loving all of our memories today, of earliest memories of watching TV in Australia. Bruce and Malulabar curled up earlier before. Romper Room.
1: A little bit before my time.
4: A little bit before mine as well, but one I have heard of, and I have heard the tune. It's fun. It reminds me a little bit of the, it's the ning nang nong, yes, where the cows go bong and the monkeys all go
1: boo, which is still a regular song. I actually found at an op shop, I found a book of play school songs, and it's just the kind of first lines, or, you know, the early parts of each, and that was like the little dude's favorite book. So we went through so many play school songs really early on.
4: Originally written by Spike Milligan.
1: Oh, no way. You always forget the Spike Milligan Australian connection, right?
4: Always, always. One to explore another time on Drive. Ollie, thanks so much.
1: Thanks heaps.
4: Ollie Wickham there, filling you with everything you need to know when it comes to the day's news. AI, a big week in AI next. And ahead on Drive, we're venturing to Toowoomba as the community gets pretty excited about the Carnival of Flowers, including a world record attempt that is in the offing, and some big news for the Gari tourism industry. That's all ahead for you. It is 24 to 5.
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6: I lived in Dirranbandi. It was just the friendliest, loveliest place you could ever go. Just wonderful, wonderful people.
5: ABC Southern Queensland.
7: Commerce is our goal here at Tyrell. More human than human is our motto.
8: I'm afraid I can't do that.
9: What would you like to hear?
10: R2-D, you know better than to trust a strange computer.
11: I mean artificial intelligence.
12: Hasta la vista, baby.
4: AI has been dominating the headlines, hasn't it, this week? I just think back to Monday and the conversation that we had with Naomi Smith, our misinformation correspondent, talking about a number of people turning to chatbots for voting advice. Anyway, Trump says he is the only defense against an out-of-control artificial intelligence. He's the president of the United States.
13: The robots will not be taken over. The AI will not be taking over the rest of the world. The whole thing is a hoax.
4: Anyway, that's man's story that's made news. It's also been an Anthropic whistleblower calling for regulation to the sector. And then we've got tech industry giants that say, oh, we can handle it ourselves. Dr. Jonathan Comerford is an AI expert from the University of Sydney. You'll hear him every Wednesday on Drive. G'day, Jonathan.
14: Good afternoon.
4: Jonathan, there's

0: much to look at when it comes to AI this week. Let's start with Anthropic. The big news has been their CEO and their Pacing the Frontier blog post. Why has this post been so significant?
1: Well, it's certainly happening in a moment. You know, last week we had this resignation by one person from Anthropic, and there are a whole bunch of organizations concerned about sort of development of AI who have been building up attention on this. And so then to have, you know, the leaders of one of these companies say, maybe we need to slow down, well, that gets people talking. And then also when he posted it, you had reactions from, you know, Sam Altman at OpenAI, you had Elon Musk, others chiming in on, you know, social media to say, yes, we agree, we think this should happen too. So, and then that just gets the ball rolling.
0: So there's been this big push to slow down the rate of progress for AI. It doesn't seem at all realistic to me. If I think about technology and how it's developed and how it's spread, there's always seems to be somewhat of an arms race. I'll do bigger if you do bigger and so on. I mean, do you think that the genie is well and truly out of the bottle?
1: I think you've got it right there. You know, it's hard to see something happening. I mean, you heard that clip of Trump there. You know, is the U.S. government going to step in and stop people? Seems unlikely. If that's not happening, then isn't, you know, all the companies individually going to just slow down? Also seems unlikely. I mean, you know, they're under pressure from investors. They're not public, but they've got, you know, capital from venture capitalists and so on. So they're under pressure to deliver. And also the people in the companies are excited. You know, maybe they have some concerns, but they also, you know, want to do the next thing. They want to make the next discovery. So it seems unlikely that we're going to get this type of slowdown that they're describing. Some of the ideas, maybe. So he talked about having monitors, ways to have observers getting into these companies and making sure they're running experiments safely, and maybe we can have safeguards to prevent hacking and so on. But slowing down, I agree, it's pretty unlikely.
0: Now, the more conspiratorial minds have been suggesting this push to slow progress is a way to protect the market from an AI crash, much like the dot-com crash in the late 1990s. What are your thoughts on, say, the money link and the push to slow things down a bit?
1: Yeah, so I've heard this a few versions of this theory. One being, you know, they're concerned about sort of expectations are too high, so let's bring things down. Another is maybe they want to entrench their own advantage. You know, if they could get government to slow things down, well, they're ahead right now, so other companies can't take the lead. I actually take them at face value here. You know, the people who founded Anthropic left OpenAI because they said, this is not being done safely enough. We're concerned about alignment and these other issues. So, you know, there's some consistency there for them a few years later to be bringing up these issues again. And so, you know, I think there's something, I'm not quite as conspiratorial or cynical. That said, I think it's also likely that they have hyped themselves up in some ways by having people, you know, sort of in a Bay Area bubble over in the US, all getting concerned and maybe blowing it out of proportion.
0: Really quickly before I let you go, there's been some news of an AI data center being made with human brain cells. This seems like something out of a sci-fi film. How concerned should we be about this, Sir Jonathan?
1: Well, so definitely sci-fi. Like, look, I'm not worried about anyone trying to, you know, use my brain and, you know, stick it in a data center anytime soon. This is very early days. You know, it's like quantum computing. There are some interesting research things happening there. I don't think it's going to be the thing that powers ChatGPT anytime soon.
0: Good. That's all I can say to that. Jonathan, thanks so much.
1: Thanks, everybody.
0: Jonathan Kummerfeld, he is an AI expert from the University of Sydney. You'll hear him every Wednesday, wrapping up the wild week we've had in AI news. Today, very much the focus being on the push to slow development from one of the industry's biggest players to, well, hope that doesn't happen. I hope it doesn't happen. I was about to say your brain's being used in data centers, but at least brain cells. I wonder what Brad Hunter thinks of all of this. What sort of brave new world we're in? Is the Matrix upon us, Brad?
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0: I certainly hope not.
3: Well, Evan, I've had to be confidential, but they did use my brain in testing, and unfortunately the place shut down. It overheated and shut down, so they couldn't go ahead with it, so they scrapped my brain. in that testing phase. So all clear there for me.
0: Bravo. Bravo.
4: Bravo indeed.

0: I don't even know what to say, Brad. Just tell me what's happening.
1: You don't need to say anything. It's okay. I'm all good. Yeah. My brain didn't work.
0: It's a fantastic brain, and it's a brain that a lot of love for, and a lot of people like to test its response to puns and to jokes.
1: There we go. I cracked myself up.
0: Good. This is excellent.
1: That's bad.
0: Brad, we heard earlier about things being a little bit busy around Palm Woods. Is anything to report there, or how's it looking right now?
1: Well, it's all clear around the Sunshine Coast itself. Just out of Brisbane, we've got another breakdown. Bruce Highway, northbound shoulder after Yuleman Road at Burpengary. It has been a little bit under speed through there. There's plenty of traffic on the Sunshine Motorway. There's been heavy both ways through Mountain Creek and Caland Road inbound approaching Racecourse Road and Quinaway Link Road at Little Mountain. But looking good around Caland West. There has been stop-start on Nickel Way through Warana and Kawanaway northbound, a little bit of stop-start around Main Drive. King Street under speed through Budrum and Ruchador Road outbound, a little bit under speed through Cunder Park around Pike Street. A good run as you make way through Noosaville. Has been a little bit of stop-start on your Monday Noosa Road and both ways around the Dunella Bridge as well. Generally good run through Nambour, under speed on Coronation Avenue this afternoon, but the rest of the coast all looking good, and no reports of any crashes or breakdowns around the Sunshine Coast itself and around the rest of the southern part of the state. It's all looking good as well. It has been fairly busy around Bundaberg Central. It's actually eased at the moment. Bundaberg Ring Road has been slow northbound approaching Telegraph Road through Kalki and Ashfield around the Roeburg zones. Still very slow. Childers Road both ways through South Bingra around the Roeburg zones, and around Toowoomba and the Darling Downs has been stop-start on James Street through South Toowoomba and Hume Street as well in both directions around the CBD. And just a little bit of build-up through Maryborough West on the Bruce Highway. We're back from ATN back after 5:15 on ABC Local Radio Queensland.
0: Brad, thank you so much. You've made me laugh. You go well. That is Brad there telling you everything you need to know about what's on the roads. You're always welcome to share a joke for Brad on 0487 993 222.
2: Castle Dracula, home for many centuries to a dreadful dynasty of vicious vampire ducks, the Counts of Dracula. Legend has it that these foul beings can be destroyed by a stake through the heart or exposure to sunlight. This does not suffice, however, for they may be brought back to life by means of a secret rite that can be performed once a century when the moon is in the eighth house of Aquarius.
3: Blood.
0: Oh, that's one that escaped me. Count Duckula. Maria, you've messaged in on 0487 993 222 saying, "G'day, my siblings and I love Count Duckula, Inspector Gadget and Secret Valley." I'll get to some more of your memories soon. But one that also I wasn't very familiar with at all as well. Hello to you, Ryan in Warwick.

0: I don't know. Tell me if that does anything for you. That's Cat Weasel. Sounds a little bit offbeat, a little bit quirky. Sounds like something I would have liked to have watched. You've said that you loved his pet Touchwood. Why are we going down memory lane talking about old kids shows? I can tell you why. Actually, Bruce Gyngell can.
1: Good evening and welcome to television.
0: Yes, on this day 70 years ago, television started broadcasting in Australia. And I'm asking you, what are your earliest memories of watching TV in Australia? Bruce is in Nanango. Hi, Bruce.
2: Yeah, I'm here.
0: Hi, Bruce. What are your earliest memories of watching TV?
2: Oh, well, I watched them on other people's TVs. The Lone Ranger. Sea Hunt with Lloyd Bridges.
0: Ah, yeah, there's been a couple of people who have mentioned Sea Hunt. Mick in Mooloolaba said Mr. Squiggle, Humphrey Bear and Sea Hunt. What did you enjoy about Sea Hunt?
2: Oh, he was a skin diver or something like that, but it was very adventurous.
0: Okay.
2: The Lone Ranger and Division 4, Homicide, Australian cop shows, really good.
0: Ah, thank you so much for the memories there. If you had to pick a favourite from those early days, was there something that you made an extra effort to see, Bruce?
2: Well, when I was really young, probably the Lone Ranger, because he was pretty cool. But a little bit older, yeah, the Australian shows were pretty good at the time, Division 4. Those sort of shows were really good. And of course, got a bit older than that, a lot of the British

0: That's good too.
1: Bruce, thanks so much for the call. Have a great rest of the afternoon.
0: Okay, mate. Talk to you.
1: Bruce in Nango there, 1300 903 222. You're welcome to share your memories on that number, or you can flip me a text on 0487 993 222. Yeah, your earliest memories of watching TV in Australia. That's Homicide. Here's one that has definitely got a mention. This is the newer theme song. Back when Doctor Who was pitched very much as a kid's show, Pam's on the line in Gingin. G'day to you, Pam.
2: Oh, good afternoon. Yes, yes, I've been out walking, so I've just come inside. Right, yes, I can remember we used to go to Adelaide from Broken Hill in the late 50s, and there was one something about a train driver. I've racked my brains, I think it was called Casey Jones, so it was about 58, I presume it would have been, yes, yes. So it's a long time ago, hey.
1: Oh, yes. Pretty good. Yeah. And yeah, yeah. Doctor Who, what do you remember about watching Doctor Who?
2: Oh, yeah, I can just remember Doctor Who, yeah, just remember him. And Steptoe and Son, that was another one, yeah. Remember those guys, Steptoe and Son, Mickey Mouse?
1: Before when I started watching TV, but I know about them, and it's Mickey Mouse very much has been something that people love sharing today.
2: Yes, they used to be on the buses and the Reg Lindsay show. Reg Lindsay, he used to have a show each week, yes.
1: Oh, very nice.
2: He had all different artists and that, you know. Yeah, I can remember that one, yes. Oh. Yeah, so that's just some of my early memories, but especially the Casey Jones one, the train driver one. I think it was called Casey Jones, yes.
1: Very nice, Pam.
2: Anyway, so that goes back to, like I said, about 58, 59, yeah. Yeah.
1: Great memories there.
2: In Adelaide, yes.
1: Thanks for the call, Pam. Okay. In Gingin there on 1300 903 222. A few of you also saying banana splits too, being a early memory of watching TV in Australia. Up next, we're heading to Toowoomba. Everyone's getting excited around the community for the Carnival of Flowers. There's a world record attempt that is brewing along. I'll tell you how you can get involved. But we have been hanging out in 1956 today. Why 1956?
3: Good evening and welcome to television.
1: 70 years today, television started broadcasting in Australia. So let's go back to that year and find out what was charting in Australia. The number two song belonged to Doris Day with Que Sera, Sera.

0: 2 song in Australia in 1956, the year that television started broadcasting in Australia. The number one song was Just Walking in the Rain by Johnny Ray, a pretty good whistling tune. Yellow Rose of Texas was number 4. Tennessee Ernie Ford had 16 tons. Another really good one in the top 10, Louis Armstrong with Mac the Knife. Look, if any of those songs float your boat, let me know. 0487 993 222. I might just spin another song from 1956 today, given that it has been the launching pad for so many great discussions right across the decades for your favourite memories of watching TV as a youngster. Yes, I've been asking you today, what have been your early memories of watching television? You are listening to Drive with me, Evan Wallace, with you until 6. After 5, we'll be looking at the potential sale of some major tourism assets on Gari to a big American tourism company. What does it all mean? Keep listening. I'll bring you the details after 5. But now, this weekend, well, across Toowoomba, the flowers are blooming, the bees, they're buzzing and humming, and gardeners are busily at work putting the finishing touches to make the garden shine. There's less than 2 days until the Carnival of Flowers kicks off, and wow, I know that if you're in Toowoomba, you're pretty excited about a few very special weeks ahead. And I know a lot of you from around the state are very excited too, judging by how tough it looks at the moment to get accommodation. To get across what to look forward to is Toowoomba Councillor James O'Shea. G'day, James.
1: Good afternoon. That's very well said. You've summed it up beautifully. It is an incredible time across Toowoomba and, yeah, really gearing up for 3 weekends of floral-filled fun. So from the 18th of September through to the 5th of October for an iconic event for us, of course, here in Toowoomba, but I think for right across Queensland and Australia, it's recognised as one of the great events, the Toowoomba Carnival of Flowers. So very much looking forward to it.
0: Absolutely. And Feastival smack bang in the middle of it is one of the magnets that we were talking about last week. What's your favourite part of the carnival?
1: Oh, gee, that's a good question. One that has really taken my eye, and it also speaks to my personality, my wife and I have dog lovers. We have always had pets. So there's a paw parade, which is we're running for the second year this year. It's on the 3rd weekend. So that'll be the 29th of September. So paw parade. So when you get to see all the dogs and their owners come along and dress up and be a part of it, I do love that one. And I think it is really, it's quite a throwback to the original Toowoomba Carnival of Flowers. So you go back to 1950 and the very first Carnival of Flowers parade was led by a Pomeranian dog that was the dog of one of the Pipe Majors, the bands that led the parade. And even to this day, so this is, I guess, some trivia of people that are travelling up here, if you head to Picnic Point, there is a statue of a dog. It doesn't really say a lot about what it is, but the statue of the dog is the dog that led the very first Toowoomba Carnival of Flowers parade. So I think it's pretty cool that, you know, we fast forward to last year, the first year, the 2025, now 2026, we have an event that's here for the dogs and all the dog parents and dog lovers as well.
0: Oh, fun. So there's the dog aspect of it all. Tell me a bit more about the world record attempt that is brewing along. What is it, and are you going to be involved?
1: Yes, absolutely. I will be involved. And like I said before, one of my favourites is that paw parade. But look, it is called the Toowoomba Carnival of Flowers for a reason. And of course, the flowers are the stars of the show. And this year, we are, I'm going to confidently say this and put it out there, so Friday, 12 noon, Floral Friday, to kick it off, we are going to enter the world record books. We're aiming to break the record of the most amount of people in one place florally dressed.
0: Yes.
1: Will be dressed as violets because, of course, that is the Toowoomba floral emblem. Now, the target is, well, the record currently stands at 938 people, and this occurred in Malta with people dressed as a sunflower. So we're hoping to break that record, and I reckon that'll be a pretty cool way to kick off the Toowoomba Carnival of Flowers. So if people are visiting or they're coming up, we'd love you to come along and be a part of it. So just come along florally dressed to Queen's Park, and don't worry about if you look like a violet or not. There will be there's a headdress there that we will have on display there for people to be able to take and be a part of it. So, but yep, that's the goal. 12 noon, Friday the 18th, a new world record of the most amount of people in one place dressed florally.
0: Best of luck with it. I'm chatting with Toowoomba Councillor James O'Shea about the Carnival of Flowers. The countdown is on, just one day and about 6

0: 16 hours to go. If you are that excited, tell me, before we go, I had a look at accommodation options in Toowoomba. I think thinking, oh, it'd be good to come along, and I was doing the early scouting work. It's pretty bleak if you want to secure a room to stay overnight. Your thoughts on things being a bit thin on the ground at the moment, James?
1: It goes to show the popularity of this event, and that goes to the core of what one of the great things about this event is, that it attracts so many visitors. And, of course, by attracting so many visitors equals economic spend, equals overnight stays, and of course, which is wonderful for our region. But, yeah, accommodation is tough, but if people still look and find, there's a few other things happening around, of course, and I know it's school holidays, but like this weekend, for instance, I think is completely booked out or almost at that point, because it is the Grand Central Floral Parade, which is on the 19th, which is Saturday, which is, you know, one of the iconic parts of it. And of course, as well, all of the open gardens. So whether that be the Chronicle Competition Gardens, the Exhibition Gardens, and of course their public gardens, they all open. You have Sideshow Alley, which starts as well. So there's quite a bit happening up here, and also accommodation might be tough for people to find. We've also trying to help people by making it very accessible this year with different free shuttles running between the parks as well, which is something to add. And look, I know I could sit here and talk to you about it all night, and I know you don't have time to do that. So the best advice I give people is, if you go onto the website, which is tcof.com.au, it can point you towards everything and anything that you would like to see or be a part of for this year's Toowoomba Carnival of Flowers.
0: Really appreciate your time this afternoon, James. Go well.
1: Appreciate it. Thank you so much.
0: That is Toowoomba Councillor James O'Shea on all the festivities taking place for the Carnival of Flowers in Toowoomba. You are listening to Drive, and after five, we'll be taking a closer look at what's happening on Gari. But yesterday, new legislation was introduced to Parliament that carried through the proposed changes to the state's parole system. It's aimed at keeping dangerous criminals behind bars for up to a decade longer. We'll be speaking with Corrective Services Minister Laura Gerber on what the latest is there, everything you need to know after five on Drive.
2: ABC News, good afternoon. I'm Michael Bausch. Major AI player Anthropic has chosen Queensland to launch its first Australian-based operations. It's signed a tenancy agreement with a planned technology hub, as Alex Brewster reports.
3: The nearly $32 billion Western Downs Digital Park will be built by a Singaporean developer near Dalby, expected to create thousands of ongoing jobs. AI giant Anthropic has signed a lease, aiming to start using the hub by 2027, despite a development application only being lodged last month. Premier David Crisafulli met with company officials during a trade mission to the US last month. He's promised data centre investment will drive down power prices for Queenslanders. The facility will reportedly not require any new energy transmission infrastructure and use minimal water during operation.
2: Meantime, the head of OpenAI claims the world must trust tech companies to safely develop artificial intelligence, despite mounting global anxiety. Sam Altman spoke at an industry summit in San Francisco, as Linda Gruen reports.
4: It was the first time Sam Altman has addressed the public since an AI researcher last week suggested that the tech could kill all humans by the end of the decade if left unchecked. A handful of other AI executives and experts agreed, but Mr. Altman says that while the fears are justified, the world needs to trust AI companies.
5: I think it's very easy to say, well, there's all these scary things, and it's true, there are, and they're possible. But we have the ability and the agency to defend against those so that we get to enjoy all of the incredible stuff.
4: Meanwhile, in Washington, left-wing Senator Bernie Sanders and Steve Bannon, a close ally of President Donald Trump, have both called for stronger oversight of AI in what's been a rare display of bipartisan concern.
2: Detectives are seeking public help in a sudden death investigation in North Queensland. The body of 31-year-old Paige Leambrogan was found early yesterday near the Mackay Harbour North Wall. She was last seen at a local hair salon last Friday morning. A crime scene's been established. Detective Inspector Emma Novosel says officers have been scouring the area looking for clues.
6: We have commenced a search with the assistance of the SES, and so we're going through that bushland area to try and find any items of, interest that could assist us in determining

0: what happened to Paige and how she came to be in that location.
1: Foreign students will effectively be banned from bringing family members to Australia under the federal government's immigration overhaul. The ABC has been told it's a core pillar of the long-delayed policy package being unveiled tomorrow to drastically lower intake figures. While total university enrolment numbers won't be touched, students will lose the right to sponsor visas for their dependents. Home Affairs Minister Tony Burke has told Parliament sensible adjustments are needed to stabilise the economy.
2: To be able to work through this, we need to make sure that we deal with the numbers overall and do so in a sensible, targeted way that provides the easiest pathway through for the Australian economy.
1: The Queensland Government is moving to significantly broaden the scope of victim impact statements allowed in courts. Currently, formal personal declarations are limited to domestic violence and direct offences against a person. A newly tabled bill will expand eligibility to include all indictable criminal offences, including serious property or financial crimes. Attorney General Deb Frecklington has told Parliament the updated framework will ensure more people are given a voice during sentencing hearings.
3: These amendments recognise modern family and community arrangements, permit more victims to provide a victim impact statement, and allow the law to better reflect the real and sometimes far-reaching consequences of a crime.
1: To finance on the markets, the ASX 200 gained 24 points today. It closed at 8,697. The Australian dollar's worth 71.28 US cents. Queensland's weather, scattered showers tomorrow for eastern districts, tending widespread at times about the north tropical coast. A possible storm for the central interior, fine or mostly fine elsewhere. Some morning fog for eastern districts between Ingham and Mackay. Brisbane, 11 to 24 degrees. The Gold Coast, 11 to 22. The Sunshine Coast, 12 to 22. And at Ipswich, 8 to 25. On Moreton Bay, seas rising to 2 metres. ABC News.
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7: If you've spent any time on Gari, then chances are you've checked out a business owned by the Kelsian Group, like the Beach Resort or the Gari Explorer. It looks like those assets are about to change hands to a huge American tourism group. More on that in a moment. But this is a story that I know many of you have been following closely. The state government was elected on its Tough on Crime platform. And now the government has introduced legislation to Parliament, which, if passed, would keep dangerous criminals behind bars for up to a decade longer. The Minister, Laura Gerbis, has plans underway to manage the inevitable spike in jail numbers, and you hear from her this half hour. Also, it's a Wednesday, it's a hump day, we've been celebrating the small screen, but this afternoon, we're going to venture to the movies where Dr. Darrell will update you on the best school holiday viewing. Still get in touch if you like on 1300 903 222, or you can flip me a text on 0487 993 222. Love to hear from you. What are your earliest memories of watching TV, having that conversation? Because today marks 70 years since Australian television started broadcasting. You'll be heading to the Bureau. We'll find out how our weather is looking for the next number of days. That is all ahead for you on Drive.
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7: 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Let's get the details from ABC Wide Bay reporter James Taylor. G'day, James.
10: G'day, Evan. Good to be with you.
7: If you've ventured to Gari, there's a strong possibility you might have visited one of the places owned by the Kelsian Group. 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
10: Yeah, so Kelsian Group, it's an Australian company.

0: announced to the stock exchange in February that their tourism portfolio is up for sale for $160 million in cash.
1: Now, if this sale does go ahead, these businesses will be owned by the ironically named Experience Australia Group. They're a massive company, James.
0: They are indeed, yeah. It's a huge company. They're trading as Journey Beyond. It owns around 20 brands around Australia and also New Zealand, including operations that are probably very familiar to people, the Ghan and the Indian Pacific, those transcontinental train journeys. In March, the company acquired the Ayers Rock Resort and also the Mossman Gorge Cultural Centre in the Daintree National Park. But yeah, you're right to note it's ironically named the Experience Australia Group because the company's owned by Crestview Partners, which is a huge US private equity firm that's managing more than $10 billion in capital. Now, this means, of course, that the ownership of more operations in iconic Australian locations such as Gari are going to move offshore to the US.
1: You are listening to Drive, where we're getting the details about the planned sale of a $161 million transaction of the Calistine Group and its Gari tourism assets to the American-owned Experience Australia Group. What's been the response to this sale, James?
0: Yes, yeah, so far I've spoken to the local tourism board here on the Fraser Coast. The CEO, Simon O'Callaghan, was, as you might expect, really bullish about the sale. Journey Beyond, they're known for experiential tourism, which is a model of tourism sort of designed to take the traveller into a deep experience of the destination. And Mr. O'Callaghan told me that this sale, once it goes through, should enable the Gari operations to kind of link up with Journey Beyond's other properties to create this kind of an integrated experience. He also said it could unlock further investment from Crestview Partners, as I've said, you know, really healthy balance sheet there to improve and update the Gari properties. So it's obviously all positive from the local tourism board. I'm seeking comment from Gari's traditional owners. The Butchler people have native title over Gari. One would expect that they would want to maintain a healthy relationship with the owners of such significant businesses on the island, and it'll be interesting to see if they've got any concerns about these operations becoming foreign-owned. I should also say, Evan, neither Calistine Group nor Experience Australia Group have responded to my request for comment at this stage. I think the deal is at quite a delicate stage.
1: It'll be interesting to see what happens if and when it does emerge. What needs to happen, James, for the deal to go ahead?
0: Yeah, so following the ACCC's approval, the deal, it needs to be assessed by the Commonwealth Government's Foreign Investment Review Board. That's needed, of course, because Experience Australia Group is foreign-owned. So if and when that approval is granted, it's then a matter of Kelsian sort of signing over all its contracts and leases and authorizations and other licenses prior to that deal being settled. Kelsian's ASX announcement earlier in the year said they're expecting the deal to be completed by the end of this calendar year, so we'll certainly keep an eye on further developments.
1: James, really appreciate your time this afternoon. Thanks so much for talking with me on Drive.
0: No worries. Thanks, Ethan.
1: That is Wide Bay reporter James Taylor there on the Kelsian Group sale to the American-owned Experience Australia Group, along with its Gari assets. What do you make of the changes? You can let me know. 1300 903 222. Yeah, you can definitely picture that driving along or riding along on the GAN and seeing some adverts for Gari. All links up when you get those big companies, doesn't it? Hit me up. You're on Drive.
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1: I'll bring you your weather in a tick, and as you just heard in the news, a bill has been introduced in Parliament to keep criminals behind bars longer. We're going to hear from the Minister for Youth Justice and Victim Support in a moment. I'll also talk about circuit breaker laws, which you've heard about on Drive over the last month. That is ahead for you, but we better find out what is happening with our weather. Daniel Hayes is the duty forecast with the Bureau of Meteorology. G'day, Daniel.
3: G'day, Evan.
1: Daniel, how have things been today?
3: Yeah, look, it's pretty good. Quite warm across much of southern Queensland. Temperatures ranging from around about 25 degrees on the Sunshine Coast to up to generally the higher 20s, 26s, 27s, 28s, across much of the Darling Downs and around the Wide Bay Burnett. And Look, Bundaberg's overachieved a bit, 33.

0: degrees there, about 7 degrees above average. Most other centres are above average as well, but more around about the 1 to 4 degrees. So quite warm in Bundy today.
1: Quite warm in Bundy, indeed. That mixture of temperatures about the place. How are things shaping up for tomorrow?
0: Yeah, look, fairly similar sort of conditions over the next day or two. Perhaps a touch cooler. We do have some cooler air that's pushing up, so we'll probably take a couple of degrees off some of those maximum temperatures, although we'll still stay pretty close to average or even still a few degrees above average, so it's not going to get cold by any stretch. Minimum temperatures through the inland areas where it's clear skies will be perhaps a little below average. So, you know, we were down to around about 5 or 6 degrees in a couple of spots around the Downs this morning, and we're looking at similar sort of conditions again tomorrow morning. Obviously, it stays more around about the low to mid-teens on the coast. So not a lot of change for us. It is going to be windy. Our ridge is strengthening, so we've got strong wind warnings out for much of the southern coastal areas for today, and that's likely to continue into tomorrow. Winds are likely to start easing off as this ridge weakens a little as we head into the weekend. But the next couple of days will be quite breezy around the coast.
1: Appreciate your time today, Daniel. And before I let you go, we've been talking about our earliest memories of watching Australian TV. If you put the rewind button on, where do you land? What was the? What is some of your earliest memories of watching TV back in the day?
0: Probably have to be play school, I think, yeah.
1: Great, me too. That's where I kick things off this afternoon. Really appreciate it. You go well, Daniel.
0: Thanks, Evan. Cheers.
1: Daniel Hayes there from the Bureau with a classic that spans across generations. You are listening to Drive. Great spending this afternoon with you. In a moment, you are going to hear from Laura Gerber, who is the Minister for Youth Justice and Victim Support. The state government introduced new parole laws yesterday into Parliament. I'll bring you the latest on that in just a tick. But let us find out very quickly what is happening on our roads.
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1: Brad Hunter, hello to you. Can you give us a Cook's tour?
3: I certainly can. Actually, not too much to report, Evan, which is good news. That breakdown out of Brisbane on the Bruce Highway northbound in the shoulder after Yuman Road at Burping Gary has been cleared. If you're around Bribey Island Road at the moment, we've had a power outage around Ningi. Traffic lights are out of Bribey Island Road at Peel Road. Sunshine Motorway easing both ways through Mountain Creek. Still fairly busy, though. Calland Road, solid both ways approaching Kiwanda Way, Link Road, a Little Mountain. And also the Yamundi Noosa Road stretch easing outbound through Noosaville. Slight build up around the Dinella Bridge. Around Bundaberg, still fairly busy around Bundaberg Central and thinning out on Children's Road through South Bingra and the Bruce Highway through Maryborough West is easing. And a good run around Toowoomba and Darling Downs, generally busy on Hume Street around the CBD and James Street south Toowoomba between James Street and West Street. I'm Brad from ATN, back around quarter to 6, ABC Local Radio Queensland.
1: Thank you so much, Brad. Appreciate it there. 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
1: Well, legislation was introduced to Queensland's Parliament yesterday, which would keep dangerous criminals behind bars for up to a decade longer. And this week, the controversial circuit breaker youth boot camps have also been debated. Laura Gerber is the Minister for Youth Justice and Victim Support. Good afternoon to you, Minister.
5: Good afternoon, Evan. Thanks for having me on.
1: A pleasure. Minister, we know our prisons are very full. You've introduced legislation that will keep people behind bars for longer. How are you going to deal with the inevitable prison population increase?
5: Yeah, so we've introduced the strongest parole laws in the nation to Parliament this week. They deliver three major changes. First, the targeted reforms ensure that victims and community safety is the paramount decision of all parole decisions. It also introduces new restricted prisoner laws, which is what you just mentioned, keeping the worst of the worst offenders behind bars for longest. And the third aspect of the laws is it fixes Labor's loopholes in the nobody, no parole laws. So they deliver targeted reform for victims. They ensure that the worst of the worst offenders, people like DV murderers like Jared Baden Clay, can be kept behind bars so that life can actually mean life for those victims that were handed a life sentence, and then also fixing the legal loopholes in the nobody, no parole laws that allowed a killer to escape the nobody, no parole laws if they more, I would say, if they disposed of the body entirely.
1: There's a lot in there. Let's break it down. Currently the parole board can only apply restrictive prisoner laws to murderers who kill more than one person and child killers. That's now going to be expanded to restricted prisoner laws, and it will apply to all prisoners serving a life sentence. Why is this necessary?
5: Yeah, so these are heinous killers, these are sadistic rapists, these are DV murderers, these are the worst of the worst offenders that have been handed a life sentence by the courts. And the restricted prisoner laws, the narrow ones that Labor put in, meant that it only applied to child killers and multiple murderers. It didn't apply to all life sentenced prisoners. And so we're expanding that framework so that anyone that's sentenced to life, the parole board can they're automatically a restricted prisoner and they can be held up to behind bars for up to 10 years longer if they're a risk to the community, so they're not released.
1: Are we presuming then that those people can't be rehabilitated? Is that the presumption behind the government's legislation there?
5: It's squarely focused on community safety. It is squarely focused on protecting the community and ensuring dangerous offenders are not released back into the community if they're a risk or a danger to Queenslanders. It also ensures that victims are put at the heart of that process. So the parole board now must consider the impact on the victim and the safety of the victim. The victim can present to the parole board now to give that testimony orally if they want to, and the victim's no longer constrained by the previous legislation that said that if it was already put before the court, the victim can't talk about it again, which meant that victims that were still experiencing harm and trauma weren't able to tell the parole board about that harm and trauma that they're still experiencing. So these reforms are all about putting the rights of victims before the rights of prisoners.
1: Is there any risk, though, when it's thinking about those prisoners who will now have those tougher laws applied to them, that without that scope for earlier parole, that they actually might lose hope and then do further damage when they are in the community?
5: Well, I mean, we're talking about murderers like Jared Baden Clay, who murdered Alison Baden Clay. We're talking about murderers like Brian Earl Johnson, who set Kelly Wilkinson on fire in front of her children. We're talking about prolific pedophiles.
1: These are the worst of the examples there. How often is this an issue, or is this just grandstanding on a very few number of victims?
5: We're talking about people sentenced to life. I'm sorry, the court doesn't sentence someone to life unless it is heinous, unless the offending that they have caused and what they have done is extreme. It is the most severe sentence our courts can hand down. So we are talking about the worst of the worst.
1: You are listening to Drive and you're hearing from the Minister for Youth Justice, Laura Gerber. You're welcome to share your thoughts, 1300 903 222, or flip me a text on 0487 993 222. On another issue, Minister, last month we had Sue Ann Hunter, the National Commissioner for Aboriginal and Torres Strait Islander Children and Young People on the program, talking about youth boot camps, the so-called circuit breaker legislation, and she had this to say.
6: We're still going to send kids off to boot camps as young as 10 with monitors without being able to have any oversight or any standards within those for what's going on. So no one has line of sight if these children have any complaints or are being abused.
1: What's your response to that, Minister?
5: Well, that's simply not true. The bill sets up safeguards, clear safeguards. The Office of the Public Guardian is the oversight body. They have the visitable agencies that can go in and visit the site. There is also two separate reporting streams in relation to any harm that might happen. And on top of that, this is circuit breaker sentencing. This is the calling it boot camps is just straight from the Labor talking points.
1: So can you guarantee then that children won't be put at risk of abuse if they are sent to those camps as part of the circuit breaker legislation?
5: Circuit Breaker sets up two very clear mechanisms to ensure that there is any harm that is reported to children is reported, and to ensure that these organisations rehabilitate these kids. Because let's not forget what Circuit Breaker is. Circuit Breaker is a sentenced alternative to detention. So where a youth otherwise might be sentenced to detention, the courts now have a rehabilitation option outside of detention to sentence that youth offender to 3 to 6 months to Circuit Breaker so that they can get the intervention and the rehabilitation support they need, removing them from the community that they've caused harm to, from the environmental and the influences that are causing them to continue to go down a life of crime.

0: When this program minister was when this program was previously in place, or a very similar version under Premier Campbell Newman, they weren't successful. That's what the research has shown. That's the general consensus.
1: Pull you up there.
0: What's so different about this program?
1: Well, this program, for one, if the legislation itself is vastly different, it sets up two reporting mechanisms. It sets up the public guardian as the reportable entity. The children have to wear electronic monitoring devices. There's been an independent probity process to be able to procure the provider. There is vastly, it has rehabilitation attached to it. I mean, that's what you're saying there is straight out of Labor Party talking points.
0: And before,
1: and it's just simply not true.
0: Before I let you go, because I know that time is against us. So today you have introduced a new victim advocate service, or a bill to establish one. Tell me a bit more about this.
1: Yeah, so the Victim Advocate Service Bill that's just been introduced today. In fact, I've literally just walked out of the chamber right now after introducing it to get on now and chat to your listeners. So it is a nation-leading victim advocate service to be able to provide victims with a one-stop shop, a central front door in Queensland to support them through the entire justice process from the start to the end. The legislation introduces information sharing provisions and breaks down the different government silos, mostly so victims don't have to retell their story every single time, so they can have a central port of contact, a one-stop shop to be able to support them in when and where they need it.
0: And finally, we have been having a lot of fun celebrating the anniversary of TV in Australia, Minister. We've been talking about our earliest memories of watching TV. We've been going, a lot of them have been kids' TV, but naturally, what are some of your earliest memories of watching TV in Australia?
1: Oh, goodness. My family wasn't a big TV family, actually. So, but my probably my earliest memory would be play school, I guess. I remember play school. It's changed a fair bit, but probably not too much.
0: Unequivocally. I think that'll be the first for
1: many. Is that the unequivocal answer? Can I give you a memory that sticks in my, not my first memory, but the first TV show that really stuck in my mind?
0: Yeah.
1: Ally McBeal.
0: Oh, yeah, a classic. Classic of the 1990s, for sure.
1: There you go.
0: There you have it. That's not one that's been mentioned today, but I'm glad it has. Laura Gerber, thanks so much for your time this afternoon.
1: Thanks, Evan.
0: She is the Minister for Youth Justice and Victim Support and Minister for Corrective Services, having been talking about the government circuit breaker legislation and also the new parole laws that have been introduced to Parliament. Your thoughts, you're welcome to weigh in 1300 903 222 or flip me a text on 0487 993 222. News coming your way soon. Let's get this 1956 theme rolling along. This is Tennessee Ernie Ford.
2: People say a man is made out of
0: 16 tons.
2: A poor man's made out of muscle and blood and skin and bones. A mind that's weak and a back that's strong. You load 16 tons, what do you get? Another day older and deeper in debt. St.

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Can't know a high tone woman make me walk the line. You load 16 tons, what do you get? Another day old.

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1: A lot of men didn't, a lot of men died. 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If the right one don't get you, then the left one will. You load 60.

0: to the company store.
1: Tennessee Ernie Ford with 16 Tons. I like that one a lot. I like Johnny Cash's version as well. You are listening to Drive after 5:30. Dr. Darryl is dropping by. He'll be filling you in on what you need to see at the cinema at the moment, going from small screens to the big screen. We'll look back to some of the memories that you've shared today of your top, well, not top so much, but your favourite, your warm memories of watching TV as a little one, your earliest memories of TV with television, celebrating its 70-year anniversary of broadcasting in Australia.
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1: In Applethorpe at the moment, it's 19. 20 in Nambour and Beerborough, Maroochydore and Toowoonga, 21. Hervey Bay, Maryborough, Gympie and Toowoomba, 22. St George, Bundy and Gundy, 23. Warwick and Roma, you're on 24. Kingaroy and Dalby, sitting on 26. And still 30 at the moment in Gander. Yeah, you can get in touch if you like. 1300 903 222. That's my phone line, or you can send me a text on 0487 993 222 about anything that you've heard on the show today. Always love to hear from you. But right now it's 5:30 and it's news time.
3: ABC News. Good afternoon. I'm Jessica van Vonderen. Police investigating the death of a woman in North Queensland are trying to trace her last known movements. The body of Paige Leenbruggen was found yesterday morning at Mackay Harbour's North Wall beach area. The 31-year-old was last seen last Friday in the Andergrove area. Detective Inspector Emma Novoseld says police are seeking information from the public to fill a four-day gap.
4: She was wearing some very distinctive red pants and a white top. And so if anyone had seen her or anyone's had contact with Paige between the 11th of September and yesterday, the 15th of September, we'd encourage them to contact us.
3: Queensland's Premier says AI giant Anthropic will anchor a massive new data centre flagged for the Western Downs. The tech giant has signed a long-term lease to occupy the $32 billion hub. It'll be built near Dalby by a Singaporean developer and is expected to create thousands of ongoing jobs. David Crisafulli has told Parliament the project is a vote of confidence in Queensland's economy.
5: Anthropic signed an historic agreement for their first Australian data centre. Queensland will be home to the Western Downs Digital Park, a long-term commitment to our state. It's a major win that will deliver more jobs with the site planned to come online in 2027.
3: The Queensland Government has tabled landmark legislation to build a comprehensive round-the-clock guidance network for people impacted by crime. The centralised model will combine a new website with an ongoing telephone triage team to help victims navigating complex court proceedings. Victim Support Minister Laura Gerber has told the House the overhaul will target long-standing gaps within the legal sector.
6: The service will operate as the central front door for victim support in Queensland. It will help victims navigate the justice system, coordinate services across government, and reduce the number of times the victims are required to repeat their story.
3: The Gold Coast Mayor says he's sorry for his conduct during a fractious press conference. Tom Tate swore at a reporter and marched out yesterday after being grilled over a US visit earlier this year. An ABC investigation has cast doubt over a purported dinner with President Donald Trump at his Florida retreat in February. Councillor Tate says he was out of line. New research indicates Australia had a much larger Indigenous population before colonisation than previously thought. Stephanie Richards reports.
7: Using computer modelling, a national research group calculated that the Indigenous population in Australia prior to colonisation was up to 7 times larger than previously estimated. It found the median pre-colonial Indigenous population was more than 2 million. That's up from previous predictions of between 250,000 to 1 million. But only about 7% of the Indigenous population survived in less than 80 years after Europeans arrived. The researchers say the findings are essential for truth-telling and reconciliation.
3: In the US, a TV news helicopter has crashed in suburban Los Angeles, killing three people. At least one of the victims was a pedestrian on the ground. The NBC network aircraft was providing coverage of an earlier fatal bus collision. LA Mayor Karen Bass says the double tragedy is devastating.
8: This is a heartbreaking night for our city, and my thoughts and prayers are first and foremost with the families and loved ones that we lost today.
3: Seven former Australian cricket captains have gone into bat for Imran Khan. Pakistan's World Cup winning captain and former Prime Minister has been held in solitary confinement since his corruption conviction in 2023. The delegation of Australian Test legends wants an urgent meeting with Foreign Minister Penny Wong to address reports of his deteriorating health. Lead signatory Greg Chappell says they have a moral obligation to speak out about their former opponent's welfare. Queensland's weather, scattered showers tomorrow for eastern districts with a possible storm for the central interior, fine or mostly fine elsewhere. Brisbane, 11 to 24 degrees, the Gold Coast, 11 to 22, the Sunshine Coast, 12 to 22, and Ipswich, 8 to 25. And I'll have more news, sport and weather at 7 o'clock on ABC TV. Hope you can join me then.
9: Barbara Miller here on PM at 6:05. Saudi authorities accuse Houthi rebels of again targeting Mecca. What are the consequences of the escalating tensions? Also, concerns about the use of AI after a parole board blunder in Tasmania. And Ed Sheeran's US tour in disarray after a support act was dropped for making pro-Palestinian comments.
10: When artists have to consider the political views of stadium owners before they get on stage, it's a slightly concerning situation for artists to be put in.
9: That's PM just after the 6 o'clock news.
11: For the conversations that count and the stories you need to hear, we're your local voice for the big issues. ABC Southern Queensland.
1: Hello, it's Evan with you on Drive. Good to be spending this afternoon with you and hanging out for the next, 25 minutes or so as we reach the 6 o'clock news. We have been having so much fun today. Going back in time, we have been looking at the earliest memories that you have of watching TV, because 70 years to the day television started broadcasting in Australia. I've really enjoyed the memories that you've been sharing, including Fran and Maroochydore.
12: I'm going to be giving my age away.
1: That's okay. That's all right. I think a few people are today.
12: Various races and swimming of the Olympic Games in Melbourne in 1956.
1: Oh, great.
12: That's why television really, they sort of made sure they got it to Australia for that, yeah.
1: And so many people went out and bought a television so that they could watch the Olympics as well.
12: Yeah, well, not everyone could, of course. I lived in Camberwell at the time, but in Victoria. But the shop windows had them, displayed, trying to sell them. So people and little kids are all crammed around the shop windows watching. Even Myers in Melbourne had them in the window.
1: Wasn't that fantastic? Memories there of getting a television in 1956 for watching the Olympics. And then we had Daryl and Bundy call.
13: But you couldn't see much because we sat on the front steps and looked through, and they had purple cellophane on front of the TV to cut out all the snow.
1: Cellophane?
13: Yeah, purple cellophane to take away the... It was black and white and it was mainly all snow,
1: How about that? And you needed not to see the snow, as I might have said earlier, Daryl. You needed the purple cellophane to get rid of the snow. The snow being the interference on the screen. I appreciate the clarification there. I'm 1300 903 222. Stuart's on the line. G'day to you, Stuart.
14: Good evening.
1: Where do we find you this evening?
14: We find me home at Maloney.
1: How's things going in Maloney?
14: Very nice, thank you.
1: Oh, happy to hear it. Stuart, I believe that you are personally part of a very pioneering era in television. Tell me more.
14: Well, I grew up, as they used to say, literally in a television station. My family owned a couple of stations, and in those days, stations weren't owned by networks. They were individually owned by families of private enterprise. So you have STV8, GLV6, but this was in Victoria, so... As a very young kid, I was in the studios watching old black and whites being made, in-house television, you know, a portable video recorder took four adults to lift, and that didn't include the camera.
1: Oh, wow.
14: Most films went to air through mirrors, bounced off the mirror into a TV lens for black and white. So I'd sit in the studio and watch the film in colour, and the people at home were getting it in black and white. It was quite an interesting sensation.
1: Oh, absolutely.
14: I got to help hosting a couple of TV shows, which became famous years later, and I'm not going to mention them.
1: Okay.
14: But I was an assistant host, junior host.
1: It sounds like it was lots of fun.
14: It was. It was fascinating times. I stayed within the industry for quite a number of years and watched it grow and I watched it change. I remember a family member used to make all the costumes for Skippy.
1: Oh, wow.
14: So that was a whole shop that was provided dressmaking and Skippy costumes.
1: That's fantastic. What a special thing to be attached to.
14: Yeah, we watched the aggregation of television, which was the biggest disaster in history. That's when all the networks chose which ones they're going to buy of the regional stations to get the best coverage.
1: It changed
14: the industry completely. And probably for the better because of the variety of programs. But colour television was the most fascinating era, watching the change from black and white to colour when they had what they used to call magic boxes. So technical people had a magic box on the TV and they got colour because it decoded it differently. Everyone else got black and white, and that went on for 3 or 4 years, surprisingly.
1: Wow. It definitely takes you to another time where things really feel a lot more innocent. It was also high tech now. It's on multiple screens. So many people watch so-called television on their phones. I mean, do you just look on with despair to where things are at right now, or do you say, oh, okay, there's still some clever stuff that's happening?
14: I've got to say, I look on it with despair. We used to make great television. Now we don't make great television. We make great reality shows. And we're good at reality, but you get very sick of it because it's somebody, a producer's idea of what reality is. It's not real reality. I mean, as a kid, I remember being called over, sitting in a park by the local film group from Crawford's, and they were shooting a Matlock police, and they wanted some kids on bikes to ride through. So they gave us all ice creams if we'd ride our bikes through the shot. That was a different era of television. That wasn't agents and big money and huge stardom. That was just working television. And we've lost that. We've lost what it meant and what it showed of our originality in Australia and our ability to create programs that the rest of the world used to want to watch.
1: Stuart, incredible reflections there. Thanks for taking us to a really amazing time in television and your thoughts on where things are now. Thanks for the call.
14: My pleasure. Have a great evening.
1: You too. That is Stuart Imoloney on 1300 903 222. What an amazing family to be part of. You are listening to Drive.
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1: What is happening on our roads? Someone who has the answer to that should be Brad Hunter. Brad, let me bring you over, let me bring you over, let me bring you over. Here he is. Hello, Brad. What's happening?
16: Mission Control, you've got me, Evan. And not too much to report, which is great news. If you're travelling around Ningi, Bribie Island Road and Peel Road, traffic lights are out due to a local power outage around the Sunshine Coast. Just minor delays on Calland Road inbound approaching Kiwana Way, Link Road, Little Mountain. Sitting out, Sunshine Motorway, both ways through Mountain Creek. And this minor build-up around the Dinella Bridge heading westbound this afternoon around the upgrade works. Very light traffic overall around Bundaberg on Bundaberg Ring Road, Tilted Road through South Bingra and also through Bundaberg Central. No delays on the Bruce Highway through Maryborough West and a good run around Toowoomba and the Darling Downs. This under speed on James Street and Hume Street around South Toowoomba and the CBD. Warringah Highway looking great through Oakey, John Darien and Dolby, also around the range through with Cotton Redwood, and generally it's been a good run on the Gore Highway. About May 10, that's the latest traffic on ABC Local Radio Queensland.
1: Oh, thank you so much, Brad. Brad, I've been having so much fun going down memory lane, as you say, is the best lane to be driving down, thinking about our lovely memories of watching TV, as little as our early memories of TV. And this is one that has been coming up from so many people across lots of generations, and at 60 years old, I'm not surprised.

0: come inside. It's play school.
1: Oh, very good. Wonderful little rendition there. Who were your play school hosts when you were growing up, Brad?
0: It was John, I think. John was one. And was it Bettina?
1: We had this. I think they spanned your generation. Well, I mean, if you don't mind me asking, Brad, how old are you?
0: Old enough to remember them.
1: Oh, well done.
0: I just turned 54, actually. Just had my birthday.
1: You're 54. I'm 36. And so you were watching John and Benita, and so was I, except I think they had a lot more grays in their hair when they were presenting Play School when I was watching them.
0: Yes, they had dark hair and blonde hair when I was watching them, a lot thicker. And you know what my highlight was? I really loved the rocket clock. I wanted one.
1: Oh, the rocket clock. That was fun, wasn't it? And the different windows where you just step through to the magical worlds.
0: Yes. Oh, so good. So good. I like the round one.
1: Absolutely. I think, what was it? It was round. It was arch. Was that one?
0: Arch.
1: And then was it triangle? Was it the other or was it square? Ollie,
0: square.
1: Caitlin, can you help me out here? The three play school windows.
0: There was four.
1: Round.
0: The oval.
1: Oval.
0: The square.
1: Oh, I don't know what the other ones
0: are. And I can't think of the last one.
1: No, I'm getting blanks from Ollie and Caitlin. I don't necessarily think they're so interested in the windows of Play School. But look, if you can help me out, 0487-993-222. What were the Play School windows? Brad, thanks so much.
0: Have a good evening.
1: You too. Oh, what fun. Peter Nambour, you've said, quack cow, a paper macrame duck that had adventures, meeting other animals, swimming up to the river. Ryan and Warwick, the Sullivans by Crawford Productions, had the gold. Golden Touch. Justin from Woombye, you've said, what about Captain Pugwash and his seamen? Very good. And Paul, you've said, hi, Evan and crew. As a 10-year-old, I would get up late to watch Spy Force. I was not allowed to watch it, though. We've all been there, haven't we, where we've pushed those boundaries just a little bit. I'm looking forward very soon to chatting with your regular movie correspondent, Dr. Darryl. Why am I looking forward to it? Well, you might know this. Ever seen Shaun the Sheep? Had a few films. Another one is out at the big screens. We'll get the latest on that in just a moment. But what happened when Lionel Richie met country? Sounds like a joke. It's not. Just a good song. It stuck on you. Evan, it's 6:15. You're on Drive.
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1: Hello there, Sinead Mangan coming up with Australia Wide. Today on the show, we're going to take a look at how the immigration debate is playing out in regional and remote Australia. And we hear why often what gets lost in the debate are the people at the heart of it.
2: Every day I wake up with the current visa ending in December, so I don't know what to tell my son every morning I wake up that I'm living a day at a time as a mom. How would you explain to a six-year-old boy that I'm packing my bags, or maybe he might see you packing, but you don't know when you're gonna be back?
0: That is Australia Wide. It is on 6:30 after PM.
3: You have nice legs, Lisa.
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6: 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Bloody wolves chasing me through some blue inferno.
3: I'm tired. I'm wasted. I love you, darling.
7: I'm an American. 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
8: What's an all-American girl like you doing with a geek like this?
9: I know where the bastard sleeps.
10: Disappointed!
11: I'm going to take you to the bank, Senator Trent.
0: Oh, I think Ollie's had a lot of fun. I think he's put it together. It's a new version, Dr. Darrell. You've got a new intro. Where does
12: it
0: that
12: is a new version. Now I've got to go back and listen to it again so I can work out where all the quotes are coming from.
0: You and me both. Hey, I'm...
12: Ollie makes it hard.
0: I'm inordinately excited about one of these films.
13: It's on the sheep. Even mucks about with those who cannot flee.
0: As you know, I've got a little two-year-old in my household, and that has opened up the door to all sorts of lovely new kids' shows that I might have missed that weren't there in my era or epoch. And Shaun the Sheep is mighty fine, and we'll come to the newest at Shaun the Sheep Cinema in a moment. But it is very much school holidays right now, isn't it, Daryl?
12: And the tsunami of animation films and kids' movies that are out, I think there's like about 8 of them hitting the cinemas this week. And the first one, of course, is one of my favourites.
0: Oh, okay. Coyote versus Acme. Let's have a listen.
14: Have you ever set a big stack of TNT on the road, hoping to blow up your nemesis, but the detonator itself explodes? Have you ever pulled the ripcord of your parachute and only a bunch of silverware comes out? It's not your fault.
15: Acme is evil.
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17: That is for you. All I gotta do is walk out the store right now.
0: What a brilliant concept. That sounds fantastic, Daryl. You always see the coyote getting into so much trouble from all of the Acme gizmos and gadgets that he has to get the better of Roadrunner. And now suing Acme.
12: Yeah, and I never actually thought of this because I have watched so many Looney Tunes cartoons in my life. And, of course, Wile E. Coyote's trying to get the Roadrunner. He gets a sledgehammer or a bomb or something that's made by Acme Corporation that never goes right, and he ends up getting blown up or hurt in some way himself. And this movie that starts in cinemas tomorrow, Coyote versus Acme, takes that idea and transforms it into a really great combination of 2D and 3D animation with real-life action. So something like Who Killed Roger Rabbit, if you remember that film.
0: Yeah.
12: It's that sort of animation style in here.
0: Yeah, great.
12: And the premise is that the coyote is, of course, has realised that everything he's bought from Acme has been faulty and has led to him getting hurt in some way. So he goes to the city, he connects with this two-bit lawyer called Kevin Avery that's played by Will Fort. And Will represents him and a whole bunch of other Toon characters in their fight against Acme Corporation. That is, of course, and I didn't realise this, the CEO is Foghorn Leghorn.
0: That's excellent. Oh, goodness. It sounds great. So it's a clever concept, really clever. But the delivery of it, does it hold your imagination and your attention throughout?
12: Oh, it does. It's a very funny and cute movie for all.

0: all ages. And of course, because we all grew up with Looney Tunes, adults will get all the jokes, as well as the kids will, you know, realise the new ones as well. And the great thing is it doesn't rely too much on slapstick. And I have to say there's a very funny scene in there with Daffy Duck, who is just unhinged and a complete lunatic. But then you realise it's as a result of the torture he's endured at the hands of Acme. I was actually surprised at how poignant the film ended up being in the end as well. And everyone who's in it, from John Cena to Will Forte and all the other characters, it's just great. I loved it. I thought it was great.
1: You're listening to Drive. I'm chatting with Dr. Daryl Sparks. He is our movie buff that you'll hear on a Wednesday from the University of Southern Queensland. All right, film number two, it's Shaun the Sheep, The Beast of Mossy.
2: This year, wake up to a legend so frightful it will leave you shell-shocked. Because for Shaun and the flock, things are about to get hairy.
1: Oh, that sounds like a riot. I'm a big fan of Shaun the Sheep. Is it any good? I've enjoyed the Wallace and Gromit big films, but how does this one carry through?
0: I'm calling it the Little Sheep of Horrors, because this one, which is The Beast of Mossy Bottom, actually works really well. I'm a big Shaun the Sheep fan too, ever since he appeared in 1995 on Wallace and Gromit. But this is Shaun's third movie, and honestly, I think it's his best, mostly because it has a kiddie level of horror element to it. And I love that sort of, you know, Scooby-Doo-ness that goes with these sorts of things. So at the Mossy Bottom Farm in Mossingham, it's a few days out from Halloween. Unfortunately, the farmer accidentally demolishes his pumpkin patch. So in response, Shaun locates a science manual, comes up with this growth serum that's meant to restore the destroyed pumpkins. But unfortunately, some of the serum gets onto the farmer, who grows all hairy, and all the townspeople mistake him for Bigfoot.
1: Oh,
0: so
1: no.
0: There's lots of hijinks involved in this. Of course, Shaun has to work out how to reverse the serum, rescue the farmer, but there's a little bit of love interest in there as well with a local female veterinarian who comes to, which is, we haven't seen before. And I just love the whole thing of Shaun, who is the most intelligent character in these shows all the time. And that's what I love about him, is he's the smart one. He gets everyone out of trouble. You know, there's gags that are hilarious. There's chasing, you know, of different car chases and everything in there. The animation, of course, that stop-motion animation is spectacular. I love it. And honestly, I think kids will love this as well.
1: What age would you recommend? If it's a bit scary, how old should the kids be before seeing this one?
0: Look, it's a age 4 level of scariness, I think. All right, a couple of shadows and a bit of darkness as far as it goes.
1: Good to know. And the third one, it's based on an original video game. I'm wondering whether you've played it, Resident Evil.
3: Man, I gotta be 7. Do you know where I can take this? Excuse me, oh my God. Anybody order a kidney or liver, whatever this is? Anybody? It seems like it's kind of important.
4: Hey, you got time for another run?
3: No, I'm wrapped up for the...
4: It's outside the zone, so it pays double.
3: I could do that. Yeah, where was it going again?
4: Raccoon City General.
3: Hey, no sweat.
1: Very different, Dr. Daryl, to our first two films. This one's rated MA 15+. Resident Evil, huge video game in its time. How does it translate to the big screen?
0: And also, you know, there's been 7 other Resident Evil movies before this one that most of them, I think all of them, starred Mila Jovovich in it as the character Alice. But I thought I'd throw this one in there for the older people out there, you know, because it is MA 15+, and it does start in cinemas tomorrow. So for the, you know, the year 11 and 12 teens who love this sort of stuff. If people don't know the story very quickly, it's an action horror film. It revolves around this evil umbrella corporation that has a laboratory in Raccoon City where they invented this virus that turns people into a mix of bloodthirsty zombies or mutant monsters. And there's this superhuman hybrid named Alice who has to hunt them all down and try to defeat the corporation. This one, they've done a total reboot. So it's about this guy called Brian. He's a medical courier. He has to deliver to Raccoon City General Hospital some organs when a virus, the original virus outbreaks, happen, and he has to fight for his own survival. So, look, expect lots of blood and gore and crazy monsters. But again, I like this one because Brian, the main character, is just a normal person, not some pumped up action hero who gets caught in the middle of something he doesn't understand and he has to fight his way out. So, look, the one thing I do like especially about it, there's lots of gallows humour in this one. So if you're into these sort of films, I think you'll really like this one too.
1: And before I let you go, Daryl, television, it celebrates 70 years today in Australia. What are your earliest memories of watching TV?
0: Oh, mate, it's a difficult one. I used to wake up at like 5:30 in the morning on a Saturday morning to watch the cartoon specials on Saturday with Scooby-Doo and everything else in there. But, you know, TV was my babysitter as a child. My parents both worked, so I just got plonked in front of the tube. So I watched so much TV as a child.
1: All becomes a bit of a blur. Daryl, thanks so much for that. And it sounds as though it was actually a pretty enjoyable school holiday period, this one, in terms of our new films.
0: Well, it will, and as the school holidays start on Friday, you'll have 2 weeks of movie going to set the kids straight and, you know, chew up a bit of time rather than having them, you know, sit at home and play video games themselves.
1: That's good to me. Daryl, thank you so much. Daryl Sparks there, your movie buff on a Wednesday. Caitlin, Ollie, thank you for everything that you've done today. We'll be back tomorrow from 3.
5: ABC News, good evening, I'm Michael Bausch. Foreign students will effectively be banned from bringing family members to Australia under the federal government's immigration overhaul. The ABC's been told it's a core pillar of the long-delayed policy package being unveiled tomorrow to drastically lower intake figures. While total university enrolment numbers won't be touched, students will lose the right to sponsor visas for their dependents. Home Affairs Minister Tony Burke has told Parliament sensible adjustments are needed to stabilise the economy.
6: To be able to work through this, we need to make sure that we deal with the numbers overall and do so in a sensible, targeted way that provides the easiest pathway through for the Australian economy.
5: AI giant Anthropic has locked in its first Australian data hub. The industry heavyweight has signed a long-term lease to occupy a major tech centre planned near Dalby on Queensland's Western Downs. The multi-billion dollar digital park is being developed by a Singaporean investor. Premier David Crisafulli's told Parliament he made a pitch during a US trade trip earlier this month.
7: I met with Anthropic during my recent trade mission to outline why Queensland was the place to invest with energy security and a streamlined approval process. To have secured Anthropic's first major investment in Australia is a massive show of confidence in Queensland.
5: Police are trying to determine the circumstances involving a sudden death in North Queensland. The body of 31-year-old Paige Leembruggen was found early yesterday near the Mackay Harbour North Wall. She was last seen at a local hair salon last Friday morning. Detective Inspector Emma Novosel says it's unclear at this stage how she died.
8: There is an autopsy that has been scheduled, so after that we'll have further insight. But at this present time, we're keeping a really open mind and following all lines of inquiry.
5: The Queensland Government is moving to significantly broaden the scope of victim impact statements allowed in courts. Currently, formal personal declarations are limited to domestic violence and direct offences against a person. A newly tabled bill will expand eligibility to include all indictable criminal offences, including serious property or financial crimes. Attorney General Deb Frecklington's told Parliament the updated framework will ensure more people are given a voice during sentencing hearings.
9: These amendments recognise modern family and community arrangements, permit more victims to provide a victim impact statement, and allow the law to better reflect the real and sometimes far-reaching consequences of a crime.
5: The federal government is defending its sports grants process amid accusations of pork barrelling. It's been revealed Cabinet Minister Mark Butler's office urged an Adelaide council to submit a $6 million upgrade proposal before any formal costings had been done. The pre-election funds were later locked in under an invitation-only infrastructure scheme to build a permanent home for a local women's soccer club. Assistant Minister Julian Hill has told News 24 it was all above board.
10: Election commitments are what people democratically vote on, and they're implemented under finance law. This project, a women's soccer club, went through a full value for money assessment by the public service and was recommended for funding.
5: Overseas, a foiled rebel drone attack on the holy city of Mecca has triggered emergency UN talks amid fears of a severe spike in global oil prices. Here's Ali Crew.
11: A Houthi military source has denied the rebel group poses any threat to Mecca or other holy sites after the Saudi-led military coalition said its air defences intercepted and destroyed a Houthi drone before it entered the prohibited airspace. It comes as the Houthis seize control of parts of Yemen's Red Sea coast overlooking the Bab el-Mandeb Strait, threatening Saudi oil exports rerouted from the Strait of Hormuz. The United Nations Security Council has held an emergency meeting on Yemen, with council members all agreeing that freedom of navigation must be maintained to prevent disruption to global supply chains and a rise in prices of food, fuel and medicine worldwide.
5: Queensland's weather, scattered showers tomorrow for eastern districts, tending widespread at times about the north tropical coast. A possible storm for the central interior, fine or mostly fine elsewhere. Some morning fog in eastern districts between about Ingham and Mackay. Brisbane, 11 to 24. Partly cloudy in the southeast on Friday, fine for the weekend. On Moreton Bay, seas rising to 2 metres. ABC News.
12: Good evening. Welcome to PM. I'm Barbara Miller, coming to you from Gadigal land in Sydney. Tonight, Saudi authorities accuse Houthi rebels of again targeting Mecca. What are the consequences of the escalating tensions? Also concerns about the use of AI in the courts after a parole board blunder in Tasmania. And Ed Sheeran's US tour in disarray, with a support act dropped for making pro-Palestinian comments.
13: When artists have to consider the political views of stadium owners before they get on stage, it's a slightly concerning situation for artists to be put in.
12: We begin again tonight on the subject of artificial intelligence. Concerns over the potential dangers of the technology have exploded in recent weeks and made unlikely bedfellows of the American right-wing strategist Steve Bannon and left-wing Senator Bernie Sanders, who united overnight at an event in Washington calling for AI regulation. At a separate conference in San Francisco, the founder of OpenAI, Sam Altman, said people were right to be afraid of the potential dangers of AI, but he also espoused the benefits of the technology.
14: This is one of those moments where it feels like you're in the movie, like the sci-fi thing came true. You're talking to your personal super assistant and you are working 10 times faster or better or more creatively than you could have before.
12: But that creativity can sometimes go a little too far. In Tasmania, the parole board has been found to have relied on AI hallucinations to impose conditions on a convicted murderer. Let's turn first to our reporter in Tasmania, Alexandra Humphreys.
15: Well, Barbara, this case centres on convicted murderer Susan Neill-Fraser. Now, she's been on parole now for about 4 years after serving 13 years in prison for killing her partner, Bob Chappell, on board their yacht in 2009. So she has always protested her innocence in his death and his body hasn't ever been found. But as part of her parole, she had a condition imposed that prevented her from speaking to the media to claim her alleged innocence of the murder, which essentially operated as a gag order that some legal experts have described as unusual and even draconian. So Neill-Fraser's legal team this week challenged that condition in the Tasmanian Supreme Court. The court has found that gag order to be invalid. But as part of this case, it's emerged that Tasmania's parole board relied on a document generated by artificial intelligence that included case law that didn't exist. So it was fictitious and found to have likely been an AI hallucination. So that document was used by the parole board as the rationale for imposing this very unusual gag order that prevented Neil Fraser from commenting on her case until now.
12: Yes, she can now comment, but what about this finding by the Supreme Court? What's the fallout there?
15: Well, yeah, unsurprisingly, this revelation has created significant concerns among

0: Now crucial to determine whether this is in fact an isolated case. For its part, the parole board says it doesn't comment on individual matters and that it's unable to respond to broader questions about its use of AI.
1: Alexandra Humphreys there. Dr. Felicity Bell is Deputy Director of the Centre for the Future of the Legal Profession at UNSW and co-author of Artificial Intelligence and the Legal Profession. She says the parole board case in Tasmania is far from an isolated incident.
2: There have actually been, according to the database that our centre maintains, over 260 cases in Australia where hallucinated material produced by Gen AI has been put before a court or tribunal. Overall, around 10% of this misuse has been by legal practitioners, but most of it is being done by people who are representing themselves in their proceedings. So self-represented litigants are over 80% of our sample.
1: Can you give us a couple of examples there?
2: Yeah, of course. So one that was in the news last year, this was a case in Victoria involving the Director of Public Prosecutions, involving a homicide perpetrated by a child, a young person. In that case, there were some fake cases, some hallucinated material in joint submissions that were authored by the defence counsel, but which were agreed by the prosecution. The court, when the court identified this material, it wanted explanations from both defence and prosecution. How did this stuff come to be in something that you jointly prepared? I guess what's also interesting about that case is that this happened twice. So the court raised an issue with the material. The defence took responsibility, said that they would redo it, but then the material that was resubmitted still contained errors. So the court was obviously very unhappy about that. That lengthens the time of the hearing. It wastes resources trying to find stuff that can't be found because it doesn't exist.
1: So how then is the legal system responding to try and crack down on this kind of incident?
2: There's really two sort of types of problems, if you like. Obviously, when lawyers are doing this, it really creates problems potentially for the administration of justice, as we can sort of see with this parole board example. Because lawyers have a duty to the court and to the administration of justice, and that involves not misleading the court, even if that's inadvertent. So I guess the courts can respond to that with the disciplinary mechanisms that are available to them to discipline lawyers. So there's the public shaming of being named. There can be costs consequences. We have cases where lawyers have been ordered to pay costs personally. We can have referral to the legal services regulator. When it comes to self-represented parties, it's a bit different because they don't have those same professional duties. So they still have an obligation not to mislead the court, but the types of reprimand or action that the court can take are a bit different. So you can see in somewhere like the Fair Work Commission, which has really experienced a high increase in people filing claims, often using AI, which, often are unfortunately not meritorious and therefore not going to succeed. The Commission's taken a much more educative approach by trying to assist people to understand how they can prompt better to get more accurate results, or how they can check the material that they are, that they're finding.
1: That's Dr. Felicity Bell from UNSW. Authorities in Saudi Arabia say they've intercepted a drone fired by Houthi rebels at Mecca. It's the second time, they say, the holy city has been targeted recently by the Iran-aligned Yemeni rebels. A spokesman for the Houthis has dismissed the claims as a worn-out lie that no longer fools anyone. It's the latest sign of escalating tensions, with the Houthis seizing control of parts of Yemen's Red Sea coast and launching several attacks on Saudi Arabia, which the militants say are in retaliation for strikes on their positions in Yemen. Jennifer Parker is a non-resident fellow at the Lowy Institute. She served with the Royal Australian Navy in the Middle East, looking at maritime security. The Houthis remained relatively quiet in the first months of the Iran war. So why are things escalating now?
3: I think that in some ways the Houthis have been trying to bide their time.

0: and rebuild some of their forces, given the significant strikes that they endured last year from the US, the UK, and also Israel. So I think that is an element of it. I also think that when we talk about the current conflict, we often think that the Houthis just do Iran's bidding. But actually, the Houthis very much have their own domestic priorities. And I think clearly they have seen a moment where they can seize the initiative against the Yemeni government forces. I think there is a third element that is not quite clear, but there was a Houthi delegation that went to the Ayatollah Khomeini's funeral in about July. There's lots of questions about what that delegation was doing in Iran and were they actually coordinating with Iran. So there's kind of three things there.
1: So strategic moves that could serve both Iran's interests and their own domestic interests in Yemen, a very complicated picture. Can you just briefly remind us of Saudi Arabia's role in this?
0: Well, so Saudi Arabia backed the Yemeni government and they came in to support the Yemeni government in the civil war. So there was a civil war in Yemen from 2014 through to 2022. Saudi Arabia entered that in 2015 as part of a coalition with the UAE and attacked the Houthis fairly significantly. The second element of that is Saudi Arabia is also dependent on the Bab el-Mandeb Strait at the moment to get its oil exports out of Saudi Arabia because it can't get them through the Strait of Hormuz. So one, there is Saudi Arabia's support to the Yemeni government. Two, there is Saudi Arabia's vulnerability in terms of its dependency on the Bab el-Mandeb Strait, which has probably incentivized the Houthis to seize the islands in the Bab el-Mandeb.
1: And you, of course, would have looked at the possible consequences of traffic through the Bab el-Mandeb being disrupted or even stopped. How could that play out globally?
0: Well, we have seen this play out between 2023 and 2025 when the Houthis were attacking ships. They said in response to Israel's attacks on Gaza, but they were attacking ships randomly. And what we saw was ships, instead of going through the Red Sea to get from Europe to Oceania, they would go around the Cape of Good Hope, so the south of Africa. Saudi Arabia would also send their oil through the Strait of Hormuz. The problem now is that with the Houthis controlling the Bab el-Mandeb, and I don't think they quite control it yet. I know a lot of people have said that, but they are inching towards it. Saudi Arabia is dependent on the Bab el-Mandeb to get its oil out because there's not much oil getting out through the Strait of Hormuz because of Iran's attacks. And some of Saudi Arabia's large oil tankers are too big to go through the Suez Canal. So this is a significant economic impact on Saudi Arabia. On the world, of course, there's a reduction in global oil supply because of this. One of the reasons there wasn't such a big impact because of the issues in the Strait of Hormuz is because Saudi Arabia was still managing to pipe oil out through the Bab el-Mandeb. So, of course, there'll be significant restrictions there in terms of oil flows if this can't be resolved.
1: Saudi Arabia has reportedly asked the US for military help. Do you think that will be forthcoming?
0: In previous years, we did see the US intervene against the Houthis, including as recently as 2025. Those interventions weren't particularly successful, though, because the Houthis generally are in the northwestern part of Yemen, which is a very hilly area. So it's hard to target, and they're very good at hiding and burying their weapons underground. The difference here now is that the Houthis, having taken these islands in the Bab el-Mandeb and some of the coastal ports along the Red Sea, are now in low-lying areas. So airstrikes might be more effective. That said, though, I'm surprised that the US have not intervened as of yet. But I think to maintain the confidence in the Saudi Arabia relationship, they will have to.
1: Jennifer Parker, a non-resident fellow at the Lowy Institute. Pop star Ed Sheeran is scrambling to save his upcoming tour dates after his main support act, Macklemore, was axed after making pro-Palestinian comments during his performances. Venue owners had warned they'd no longer host the US shows unless the rapper was dropped. Ed Sheeran's other support acts have now quit in solidarity. Isabel Musali prepared this report.
2: One of the reasons why I wanted to come on this tour was because I wanted to stand up here and say two words that are very near and dear to my heart, Free Palestine.
3: At Ed Sheeran's recent US shows, rapper Macklemore did just that.
2: I said Free Palestine.
3: But the Loop tour now continues without him after backlash from his onstage comments and a performance involving footage of the war in Gaza.

0: all of my Jewish brothers and sisters. Criticism of Israel, criticism of apartheid, being against genocide in no way is a criticism of you.
1: The Israeli American Council was among those demanding Macklemore's removal from future shows. And when that happened, the rapper made a social media post. He said the billionaire Robert Kraft called Ed Sheeran and said Macklemore wasn't allowed to perform in his stadium next week.
2: Ed also told me that Kraft had rallied some of the other stadium owners and collectively they gave him an ultimatum. If Macklemore stays on the tour, you will not be allowed to play in our venues.
1: In a statement to US outlets, Robert Kraft didn't acknowledge the claim that he influenced other owners, but said the decision was based on recent actions, material shared from the stage during shows, and a broader history of anti-Semitic rhetoric and imagery that we believe has been deeply offensive and hurtful to the Jewish community.
3: I think it's just something about how influential individual billionaires are becoming.
1: RMIT Associate Professor Catherine Strong is a music industry expert.
3: So this Robert Kraft is well known as being a Zionist, very closely associated with the State of Israel. And this is not the only instance where he has used the fact that he has money and influence to lean on other institutions or organisations to do things the way that he would like them done.
1: She points to Robert Kraft's decision to pull funding from Columbia University over its handling of pro-Palestinian student protests. Macklemore himself throws his support behind the protesters in a 2024 track. Dr. Strong says he's found support in other musicians who were booked for the tour.
3: The other supporting acts who were supposed to be on that tour, plus also the band that has been the backing band for Sheeran during his part of the show, they have all pulled out as well in support of Macklemore.
1: And she believes this is a significant example of artists facing increasing pressure from those who own the venues.
3: And when artists have to, consider the political views of stadium owners before they get on stage and do the things that they want to do, it's a slightly concerning situation for artists to be put in.
1: Ed Sheeran has today broken his silence with a lengthy statement on social media. He said he respects Macklemore and his removal was the promoter's decision. He spoke with venues, including Robert Kraft, to try and find a resolution, but the decision was final.
4: Isabel Musali reporting. The Northern Territory government is facing racism accusations from Indigenous residents who found out today they're going to be moved out of homeless accommodation in Darwin to a tiny town 100 kilometres away. The Darwin Centre provides accommodation for domestic violence victims, the homeless and remote Indigenous community members in town to access medical services. The NT government says it's been forced to move them out because plans to take over the privately owned facility proved too expensive. Jane Barden reports.
5: For Millengimby Yolngu woman Rose Lainba-Lainba, the Darwin Yissa short-stay accommodation facility has been home for 3 years. She's angry the NT government says that many of the 230 residents will have to move out to the remote village of Bachelor.
6: These are racist people who doesn't want Indigenous people to stay here.
5: There's long been concern in Darwin from householders and business owners who've suffered high rates of break-ins from remote community visitors.
6: They want to try clean up. It's like raking up the whole area, getting rid of black colours so there can only be white people around Darwin.
5: Rose Lainba-Lainba says she needs to stay in Darwin to access hospital services and a part-time language teaching job. The NT's homeless rate is 12 times the national average and she doubts she'll get into public housing.
6: It is very, very complicated. We have every right to stay here.
5: Yissa resident Leonardo De Santis says he can't leave Darwin because he has regular stomach cancer hospital treatment.
7: They want to send us to Bachelor. We can't do that because of the medical procedures. They can't come out there, you know, in and out. It's an hour's drive. There's no supermarket out there. There's no nothing out there.
5: He says the closure will force many residents back into risky situations.
8: If you get put out on the street, you know where we're going to end up? In jail. The police come and tell you, move on, move on, move on. And if you don't move on, you don't have a fixed address, you're out on the street, you go to jail.
5: Francis Gay Kamungu has chronic asthma and has lived at the Yessa for

0: 7 years since a cyclone destroyed her Milangimby home. She's been promised a public housing place, but she's worried that her friends could be forced back to domestic violence situations.
1: Some of the ladies here is secured because they have been abused by their husbands. That's the main situation. They are putting First Nations, like refugees, into their own backyard. It's no right.
0: The NT government has rejected the accusation the closure of the accommodation is racist. The NT's Families Minister, Robin Call, says the government wanted to buy the centre from the company Osco it was leasing it from, but the company's $6.5 million price tag was too high. The federal government offered $3.5 million, but Robin Call says it wasn't enough.
2: It was very disappointing to have Senator McCarthy not be able to say to us, yep, here's $3.5 million with no strings attached.
0: The Federal Indigenous Australians Minister Malandiri McCarthy blames the NT government.
3: I don't think this has been well thought through, and I do think the Northern Territory government has missed a really important opportunity here. In fact, it's been quite callous.
0: The NT government estimates about 100 residents will need to relocate to Batchelor when the Yissa Centre closes early next month.
4: Jane Barden reporting there. Tomorrow, the federal government is expected to announce a major overhaul of the country's migration settings. Among the groups watching closely will be regional businesses which used to rely heavily on British backpackers. Pommy backpackers are still coming to Australia in record numbers, but regional businesses say few are making it out of the capital cities. Changes to visa rules in 2024 removed the regional work requirement for Brits wanting to stay longer. And regional operators say they're now losing workers and tourist dollars. Christy Sexton-McGrath reports.
5: For decades, there was a well-trodden path for British backpackers arriving in Australia. They landed in the big cities, then headed out to regional Australia to get their hands dirty, picking fruit, pulling beers and waiting tables to earn the right to stay in the country longer. But that trail is disappearing. British backpackers are coming to Australia in record numbers. The problem for regional Australia is they're staying in the cities. Dan McConnell runs several backpacker hostels in the tourism city of Cairns.
6: In the calendar year 2023, so kind of the height of the post-COVID recovery, we had about 8,000 Brits stay with us that year in Cairns. So far this year, we've only seen 5,300. There's still a couple of months left to go, but we are coming to the end of the year and this is pretty much the end of our high seasons.
5: That's despite a huge national surge in British working holidaymakers. Home Affairs figures show visas jumped almost 70% from 47,000 in 23 to 24 to 80,000 the following year. But in 2024, visa rules changed, meaning Brits no longer had to work in regional areas to stay longer. Dan McConnell says the change has had a direct impact on Cairns.
6: We used to see significant numbers of Brits coming up here to complete their regional work and definitely seen a huge drop off in that happening.
5: But it's not just tourism feeling the loss. Joe Morrow from FNQ Growers says the British workers have largely disappeared from the farms too.
7: In the farming sector, massive drop off. There's been a lot more pressure in getting staff, having UK workers available did make a difference.
5: Professor Alan Gamlin is director of the ANU Migration Hub and says the British Working Holiday Maker visa has changed significantly in recent years.
8: It's sort of partly ingrained in British culture to have time in Australia, but it's evolved over time away from this sort of voyage of self-discovery and exploration to more of a targeted career-building exercise.
5: The government had been considering restoring regional work requirements as part of its migration crackdown. But Prime Minister Anthony Albanese has now ruled that out, saying Australia will honour the free trade agreement. Professor Gamlin says some British workers see the current scheme as a pathway to permanent residency.
8: They're given three successive one-year visas. Now, 3 years almost gets them to permanent residence eligibility. So this makes the working holiday track for British people coming to Australia really attractive.
5: But hostel manager Dan McConnell doesn't agree.
6: Most people, typically when they get here, they miss home so much they cannot wait to get back to their family and friends back in Europe.
5: For him,

0: There's a personal irony. He came to Australia from Britain as a working holiday maker in 2015.
1: I moved from Sydney to Cairns to get my permanent residency. Did exactly what the Brits do. We come over here, we party, we drink, we have fun.
0: 7 years later, he's still there.
1: My wife and I fell in love with the place. We love the rainforest. We love nature. We love the reef. Yeah, I don't think that we would ever really consider moving out of Cairns.
2: That report by Christy Sexton McGrath. And that's it for the midweek PM. Don't forget, you can always catch up on any of the stories or the full program on ABC Listen. I'm Barbara Miller. I'll be back with you tomorrow evening. Have a good one.

0: ABC News, good evening, I'm Michael Bausch. Major AI player Anthropic has chosen Queensland to launch its first Australian-based operations. It signed a tenancy agreement with a planned technology hub, as Alex Brewster reports.
1: The nearly $32 billion Western Downs Digital Park will be built by a Singaporean developer near Dalby, expected to create thousands of ongoing jobs. AI giant Anthropic has signed a lease, aiming to start using the hub by 2027, despite a development application only being lodged last month. Premier David Crisafulli met with company officials during a trade mission to the US last month. He's promised data centre investment will drive down power prices for Queenslanders. The facility will reportedly not require any new energy transmission infrastructure and use minimal water during operation.
0: Meantime, OpenAI's chief executive insists the tech sector can self-regulate and safely navigate the risks associated with superintelligence. The Silicon Valley pushback is being supported by NVIDIA boss Jensen Huang, who claims developers should simply veto any software they can't guarantee is safe. Sam Altman has addressed an industry summit in San Francisco. He says tech developers are fully capable of protecting the community.
2: There is a sort of narrow path we have to navigate with pragmatism, with steadiness, with the ability for the world to trust that we will make dependable decisions, consistent decisions.
0: The federal government is set to strip international students of the right to bring their families to Australia. It's part of Labor's long-delayed immigration policy set to be unveiled tomorrow. Home Affairs Minister Tony Burke will provide the full details at a rescheduled National Press Club address. He says targeted visa restrictions are necessary to protect the long-term national interest and curb population growth. The Queensland government has tabled landmark legislation to build a comprehensive round-the-clock guidance network for people impacted by crime. The centralised model will combine a new website with an ongoing telephone triage team to help victims navigating complex court proceedings. Victim Support Minister Laura Gerber has told the House the overhaul will target long-standing gaps within the legal sector.
3: The service will operate as the central front door for victim support in Queensland. It will help victims navigate the justice system, coordinate services across government, and reduce the number of times the victims are required to repeat their story.
0: Police are investigating the death of a woman at Mackay in North Queensland. The body of 31-year-old Paige Limbrugger was found early yesterday near the Mackay Harbour North Wall. A member of the public raised the alarm. She was last seen at a hair salon at Andergrove last Friday morning. Detectives from the Criminal Investigation Branch are seeking public help as they try to trace her final movements and determine exactly how she died. A new report shows Brisbane continues to have the most profitable home resales of Australia's capital cities. Details from Jordan Bissell.
4: Figures from Cotality reveal 99.8% of Brisbane home sales in the June quarter made a gain, with the median profit reaching $525,000. Adelaide ranked second on profitability, followed by Perth and Sydney. Melbourne has recorded the lowest share of profitable home resales among the capitals, with 89% making a gain and the median profit falling to $278,000. Unit resales were a particular point of contrast across the country, with just 0.1% making a loss in Brisbane, compared with more than 20% in Melbourne.
0: Briefly, in finance on the markets, the ASX 200 gained 24 points today to close at 8,697. The Australian dollar is worth just over 71 US cents. The weather, scattered showers tomorrow for eastern districts, tending widespread at times about the north tropical coast, a possible storm for the central interior, fine or mostly fine elsewhere. Some morning fog in eastern districts between Ingham and Mackay. Brisbane, 11 to 24. The Gold Coast, 11 to 22. The Sunshine Coast, 12 to 22. Ipswich, 8 to 25. Partly cloudy in the southeast on Friday, fine for the weekend. 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
5: The There's no doubt immigration is one of the most politically sensitive issues in Australia, with Pauline Hanson's One Nation Party this week supercharging the issue when it released its migration policy papers, pipping the major parties to the post. What often gets lost in the debate, though, are the people at the heart of it, like Leia Lumbui, who lives in Tweed Heads on the New South Wales north coast.
6: Every day I wake up with the current visa ending in December, so I don't know what to tell my son every morning I wake up that I'm living a day at a time as a mom. How would you explain to a six-year-old boy that I'm packing my bags, or maybe he might see you packing, but you don't know when you're gonna be back?
5: Today in Australia Wide, we're taking a look at how the migration debate plays out in the bush. I'm Sinead Mangan in Perth, and this is Australia Wide on Whadjuk Country. Australia's immigration policy involves a complex system of visas designed to fill labour shortages, reunite families, sustain our higher education sector, and provide refuge. As the conversation over the issue intensifies, we're going to take a look today at how the debate plays out in regional and rural Australia. Often the stories of the migrants caught up in the policy gets overlooked in heated public debate. As Hannah Ross reports, one northern New South Wales family is pleading with politicians and migration authorities to remember that behind every visa application are real people.
7: Six-year-old Tanasi Kuzef is starting to learn about Australian immigration policy, but not in the classroom. He's preparing to say goodbye to his mum, whose visa expires in December.
8: I really love her and I don't really want her to leave.
7: Tanasi was born in Kenya and spent his first 4 years living there with his mum, Leia Wambui. In 2024, she and Tanasi's dad decided the boy should move to Australia for a better life.
6: Yeah, that was really, really hard decision as a mum, but I didn't know how to do best. The only way was for Tanasi to try it, both sides, because I had him for 4 years and we didn't know what to do then because he had missed part with his dad. He was only with me. So making a decision for him as a mum was a really big sacrifice any other mum would do.
7: Ms. Wambui then spent 2 years trying to obtain a visa to visit Tanasi. After 5 attempts, the Administrative Review Tribunal finally granted her a tourist visa, noting these cases are about real people. Ms. Wambui has applied for permanent residency under a parent visa category, but the waitlist means Tanasi will be about 21 by the time it's granted.
6: People don't understand maybe the story behind everyone who tries to come or wants to go anywhere. I'm still hopeful, but still there's a lot of uncertainty. Every day I wake up with the current visa ending in December. So I don't know what to tell my son every morning I wake up that I'm living a day at a time as a mom. How would you explain to a six-year-old boy that I'm packing my bags, or maybe he might see you packing, but you don't know when you're gonna be back?
7: Tanasi's dad, Daniel Kuzef, says the age of a child should be taken into account during the processing of parent visas.
9: There is a gap in policy here regarding young Australian children and their families. And the visa, and there is a visa on offer, that is the 143 contributory visa, parent visa, and Leah has applied for that visa. But that's a 15-plus year waiting journey for that. Tanasi's childhood is now. This is a certain type of situation, and although there are family visas out there, it just doesn't work when you've got young Australians involved. How can this be prevented?

0: There would be other families, and there's families right now, and there's families into the future. And there is different circumstances with families in this day and age. And the stress and burden No Pathway puts on those families is incredibly difficult and hard. There has to be another pathway for young Australian children. There just has to be.
1: The annual permanent migration program is currently capped at 185,000 places, with the majority of those places earmarked for skilled migrants. Parents and other family members are vying for just 7,000 places a year. In a statement, the Home Affairs Department says it recognises the importance of family unity and the interests of Australian citizen children. However, it says Australian citizenship of a child does not, in itself, provide an automatic pathway to permanent residence for a parent. Mary Crock, an immigration law specialist at the University of Sydney, says the economics of migration mean that countries have to make hard choices.
2: Governments have to choose between a lot of difficult scenarios when they put together their programs. I don't have a view on whether we've got the policy settings right. I suspect that the economists would say that we do. Australia's migration program should be determined on the basis of economics and national interest. You can't have your cake and eat it too, in the sense of you can't have the economic wealth that we want and at the same time mess around with programs to deal with people who are either vehemently in favour or vehemently opposed to different forms of migration. Governments are setting the numbers according to what the statisticians are telling them, with what is going to work in terms of the overall balance. And sometimes you'll get a government that says, we're all for families, so we're going to up the numbers here. Another government will come in and say, we are the hard-nosed economists here, and so we want more plumbers, we want more people who can build houses. I mean, this young woman gets qualifications as a welder. She'll be accepted tomorrow. Australia is always going to choose the migrants that it wants to build the economy.
3: Immigration law specialist Mary Crock, ending that story from Hannah Ross.
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5: Like, say the swimming carnival, I can tell them about how, like, the races are, and as well, there's a big carnival, like, where we show our house colours.
6: You've never done that before?
5: No, not really, no.
3: Backpackers are a key workforce for many regional towns, particularly in really remote spots where many Australians rarely travel and many do not want to work. The federal slowdown in working holiday visas being approved is a big concern for remote tourism operators and roadhouses across the Northern Territory. Now, the federal government has paused working visa applications from 24 countries and a new priority system has delayed approvals. Laura Raglis is the owner of the Larimer Hotel and the Stuart Well Roadhouse, which is along the Stuart Highway of the Northern Territory. She spoke to Charles Geary.
7: This year alone, I've had over 20 backpacker workers and only 4 Australians. Been in regional areas and outback areas and everything like that. It takes these people who've got some determination to come out to these areas and work. And they're very important in the rural and regional areas.
8: You run Stuart's Well and the Larimer Hotel. Can you tell us some of the roles that backpacker employees are taking up in those businesses?
7: So my number one, who's been with me for nearly 2 years since I bought Stuart's Well, is my general manager, Ailey, and housekeeping, cooking, teaching the other staff, everything. Everyone doesn't need a PhD to work in these areas, and the only ones that seem to be from the Alice Springs Hospital to the Darwin Hospital to the Catherine Hospital to all the outback places are all skilled migrants that have come over and visa holders that have come over to work in these areas to give it a boost.
8: Would you be able to operate without these people working for you?
7: Honestly, no. We advertise all the time on Facebook, on job sites, everything. It's just want from Australians are not need-based, and you don't need a PhD to cook, clean and look after tourists and guests and all the rest, but you've got to be kicked on, and we just don't get that in the rural areas.
8: Recently, there's been a pause on backpacker visa applications from 24 of 29 countries. Start off just by asking, have you noticed any implications from that pause in those applications?
7: Definitely. It makes a

0: harder for people wanting to come out to Australia to even, you know, these people just don't come out and work. They come out and sightsee. They come out and travel. They come out and study. They come out and do everything. And I can't see how changing the visa applications and all the rest is going to help our economy in any way. Like, yeah, from a housing crisis to everything, it's not our skilled and visa holders that are bringing that in. It's the way we all live these days.
1: Owner of the Larimer Hotel and Stewart's Well Roadhouse, Laura Raglis. Up in the Tablelands, Ashley Terpstra and her partner have been managing the Barclay Homestead Wayside Inn for the past 6 months. She told Sam Perry, while there's still plenty of backpackers keen to work for them this season, any long-term changes to temporary work visas could significantly impact staffing at the Roadhouse.
2: We have about 30 full-time staff at the moment. I would say majority of them are on their 88 days or their 6 month visas. We do have a few staff here with us at the moment who are sponsored, so here for a longer term arrangement of 2 years plus. But yeah, I would say almost all of our staff are on visa arrangements from various countries around the world.
3: What are some of the more common countries that they're coming from to work at Barclay Homestead?
2: Oh, it's a really diverse mix, but to be honest, we have a lot of Irish backpackers. We also have a few Nepalese. Also, French is really popular. A couple of people from the UK. But look, we've had people from everywhere, to be honest. Argentinian, South American, American, Canadian, they come from
3: Yeah,
2: all the
3: wow.
2: parts.
3: How reliant would you say your business is on staff who are on temporary visas?
2: Oh, it's really what drives our workforce here. It's you know, they're all the backpackers, you know, if they want to stay here in Australia and travel and holiday, it's a part of their requirements that they do the rural work. So, you know, there's not a lot of Australians that I see resumes from, and you know, these backpackers are willing to work and work hard, and they're absolutely the driving force between keeping this operation going, because not only do, you know, they need us, but we also need them. So no, they're definitely a really important part of these the cogs turning for us here at Barclay Homestead.
3: And just on those resumes, how many would you say you receive, you know, in a peak tourism season?
2: Yeah, so we'll get anywhere between like 20 to 40 resumes a day, and that doesn't include the multiple phone calls I get following up or checking in to see how their resumes are going. So we definitely, there's not a shortage of resumes in those peak seasons. You know, rural work is in high demand, but there's also a lot of backpackers. So yeah, especially Barclay Homestead here, we have a really good positive rapport that we've built within the backpacking community. So you know, there's a lot of recommendations from friends and a lot of people that call up, and I think we're on a TikTok list as well that someone went viral on. So we also get a lot of people calling in regards to that. So yeah, there's no shortage there.
3: Everyone wants to work at the Barclay Homestead.
2: No complaints.
3: Well, while that's strong at the moment, would you be comfortable long term with the Australian government potentially reducing the number of temporary work visas being issued to overseas visitors?
2: Absolutely. I think if restrictions, you know, were put in place, it really would affect us. Also, depending on what those countries were as well, you know, it is really important that we get individuals that are, you know, really fluent in English and really capable with communicating with our customers. And you know, it is important that we protect those people. And you know, it's really important that we protect backpackers as well. They want to come here and they want to work hard and they want to enjoy our beautiful country. So it would be really disappointing if we saw that effect, and it would be detrimental to the business, absolutely. Because we do need people at a drop of a hat. Things are changing all the time in terms of our, you know, supply and demand for people. So backpackers can just be up here in a week or two. They can be incredibly flexible, whereas, you know, Australian citizens can't be. There's much more they have to consider if they want to relocate. So I definitely think it would be significant if there were, you know, quite significant changes to the current arrangements, for sure.
1: Barclay Homestead manager Ashley Terpstra speaking to Sam Parry about the slowdown in working holiday visas and the impact that could have on her business.
4: ABC Australia Wide.
5: Nearly 90% of people come from the farming background, from back in the Punjab. So that's why they choose Griffith, is good for them.
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1: There's no doubt immigration is one of the most politically sensitive issues in Australia, with Pauline Hanson's One Nation Party this week supercharging the migration debate by releasing its policy ahead of

0: the major parties. As part of its policy, One Nation is proposing slashing international student placements by more than 200,000. It's a policy the university sector says will cripple the economy and shutter many campuses in Australia. Here's Pauline Hanson speaking about international student visas last year.
1: They use it as a backdoor to get into permanent residency into the country. It has to be reviewed, has to be looked at. One stage we had over 700,000 foreign students in Australia. Who's profiting out of this is the universities, and still we prop them up and we pay a lot of taxes to them. Universities were built for the Australian students. That's what I'd like to see utilised for Australian kids to go into universities.
0: Pauline Hanson. Both Labour and the Coalition have indicated they too will look at reducing international student enrolments. But what about these claims of the university sector being open to visa rorting? Salvatore Babonis is an associate professor at the University of Sydney, and he's written a paper examining the exploitation of international student visas, which was published by the Menzies Research Centre, a Liberal Party think tank, earlier this year. Now, the paper takes a deep dive into international student enrolments and examines the role regional universities have played in possible visa scams. Associate Professor Salvatore Babonis, thanks very much for chatting to Australia Wide.
2: Great to talk to you.
0: Your paper examines course hopping by international students as a means of extending the right to live and work in Australia. What evidence do you have to support that?
2: Well, we have evidence on dropout rates in the first year from universities around the country, but we also have the interesting fact that 13 non-metropolitan universities have campuses in Sydney. And the big question is, why does a university in Queensland or Western Australia have a Sydney campus? And I think the obvious reason for a Sydney CBD campus is to facilitate international students coming to Australia to work in Sydney, even though they may be registering for a degree somewhere else.
0: How did regional universities get involved in this?
2: Well, obviously, there's a wide diversity among the regional universities in their behavior. But there are strong financial incentives for regional universities to use their asset, which is they have accreditation to operate as universities and to accredit degrees. Well, the ability to accredit a degree is something that a university has that a private provider may not. And the private provider presumably will offer some emoluments to the university in order to be able to offer degrees on behalf of the university. Now, all of these relationships are commercial in confidence. I have requested copies of contracts. I've universally been denied access to them, and I understand that these are commercial agreements. But we might ask why public universities are making commercial agreements to allow private providers to use their name and offer their degrees. I think that's something Australians should be thinking about.
0: I'm quoting the paper now, but it says, all told, a determined, ungenuine student could work its way through the system and stay in Australia for at least 4 to 5 years for an annual cost of around $20,000. Can you break that down for me? How can that happen?
2: Well, I wrote a recent piece giving the trajectory how you could make it go 15 years if you really wanted to work at it. 5 years is pretty easy because you do your undergraduate degree, you then get a 2-year post-study work visa, or if you are from India, you get a 3-year post-study work visa. So already you're at 6 years before you even run into any trouble. That person who's done 6 years in Australia, working in Australia with permission, then may apply to do a certificate foreign management. After all, the person has done the undergraduate degree but maybe lacks some management skills. That will routinely be approved by the Department of Home Affairs for another visa. So that's another 2 years to do a certificate for. Now we're up to 8 years. At this point, the student might apply to do a second certificate for. And the Department of Home Affairs may say that doesn't sound like a genuine study trajectory and may reject it. But if the application is rejected because the student is onshore, the student can appeal to the Administrative Review Tribunal. And that is an automatic 1-year bridging visa while waiting for a decision from the Administrative Review Tribunal. And right now we're in the ridiculous situation that there's something around 100,000 cases pending at the Administrative Review Tribunal, which are simply cases of onshore students appealing adverse visa decisions.
0: Pauline Hanson's One Nation has called this sector a visa factory. How do you respond to that?
2: Look, that's certainly correct, but I don't think one nation's solutions are the appropriate solutions. It has become a visa sales operation. There's no other way to

0: characterize, especially the non-university sector. I remember when we talk numbers of students in Australia, everyone focuses on universities. Universities are only half the story. The vocational and English language sector is the other half of student visas. And that's clearly just a mill to generate visa employment visas. That said, One Nation's relentless focus on net overseas migration is really the wrong target. The issue isn't the NOM, net overseas migration number. The issue is the character of immigration.
1: A lot of the language that One Nation uses is quite similar to the language that's in your report. Why is that?
0: Well, not just the language, the literal statistics that One Nation has cited are from the report in its policy on course hopping. I have had no contact with One Nation regarding that, but presumably they read the report and picked up its recommendations and some of the numbers. And to the extent that they're endorsing things in the report, obviously I'm thrilled to see it. That doesn't mean that I would endorse all of One Nation's immigration proposals.
1: How do you feel about them plagiarizing your report?
0: They didn't plagiarize. They used numbers that are statistics. So if we want to be technical, in at least in academic usage, using numbers, well, numbers are not copyrighted. Numbers are numbers. Ideas are not copyrighted. They didn't steal any actual text from the report. There's no issue of plagiarism. But, you know, I certainly would have been happy had they reached out and had a discussion about the report, as you are, instead of simply taking the information and making it their own.
1: Do you think the university sector is ripe for visa rorting?
0: There are rorts going on, both in the vocational system and in the university system. Obviously, I can't say who is rorting and who is just an honest player who is following the rules, but it's clear that the system has been set up in ways that incentivize bad behavior. And that's not an inevitable part of the system. The system could be set up, policy could be set by government in ways that would incentivize good behavior. And I think the number one reform that Australia needs is simply to require that applications for new visas be made from offshore.
1: And then at the center of that, of course, is the student themselves. They're negotiating what is a very complicated, what you're describing is quite complicated, and maybe coming with only a certain amount of understanding of how it all works. Are universities taking advantage of these students?
0: Not just universities. And I want to be clear that the vocational providers are even worse in terms of their behavior than universities. Problem is that Australia's current policy set incentivizes coming to Australia with the idea of skipping on a series of visas for as long as you can stay in the country over students who genuinely study, genuinely do their post-study work visa in their area of expertise, and then go home to put their skills to work.
1: One Nation has suggested slashing international student enrollments, and the university sector has replied and said this could cripple the industry. We've yet to hear what the major parties plan to do. We'll hear from Labour tomorrow, as we know. But how big an impact will cutting international student visas have on the sector?
0: Well, it won't bring it to its knees. I mean, Canada, under a Labourite government, it's called the Liberal Party, but it's a centre-left party in Canada, has brought net overseas migration down to zero, and its universities have not collapsed. They've adjusted. And I don't, any talk about universities collapsing, I think, is really out of order. That said, the focus on the number is the wrong approach to policy. The focus should be on creating the right incentives for good behavior. Most people have no problem with students who genuinely want to learn coming to Australia, even working in Australia and contributing to the Australian economy, and then cycling home and contributing to their home country economies. The problem is, the fundamental issue is the phenomenon of the permanently temporary immigrant who does not have a pathway to permanent residence and citizenship, but who nonetheless stays in Australia on a series of temporary visas, one way or another staying in the country in order to earn income to send home as remittances. That's not who Australia should be prioritizing in its policy, and yet the policy is designed to reward exactly that. And that policy would remain the same, whether it's One Nation, Labour, Liberal. All of them are talking about reducing the number of people who come to Australia. They're not talking about ensuring that people go home when they finish their degrees.
1: Salvatore Babone is an associate professor at the University of Sydney, speaking to me.

0: a little earlier.
1: ABC Australia Wide.
0: Australia Wide contacted the Regional Universities Network in relation to course hopping and the sector being vulnerable to student visa exploitation. Its executive officer, Alec Webb, said the Regional Universities Network supports regulatory change that disincentivises high-risk non-university actors from undermining the integrity of Australia's world-leading international education sector. And he goes on to say the Regional Universities Network consistently work with government to strengthen the integrity of Australia's international education system, including measures that deter the poaching of students and course-hopping behaviour. And that's Australia Wide today with me, Sinead Mangan. Cheerio.

0: ABC News, good evening, I'm Michael Bausch. The federal government is set to strip international students of the right to bring their families to Australia. It's part of Labor's long-delayed immigration policy set to be unveiled tomorrow. Home Affairs Minister Tony Burke will provide the full details at a rescheduled National Press Club address. He's told Parliament targeted visa restrictions are necessary to protect Australia's long-term interests and curb population growth.
1: The more tools that are available, the better we can target the system. The best form of outcome there will be if we are able to sort our way through for a legislative option. In the absence of that, there are still more levers that the government will be able to use, and I'll be making those announcements tomorrow.
0: Detectives are seeking public help in a sudden death investigation in North Queensland. The body of 31-year-old Paige Leenbruggen was found early yesterday near the Mackay Harbour North Wall. She was last seen at a local hair salon last Friday morning. A crime scene's been established. Detective Inspector Emma Novosel says officers have been scouring the area looking for clues.
2: We have commenced a search with the assistance of the SES, and so we're going through that bushland area to try and find any items of interest that could assist us in determining what happened to Paige and how she came to be in that location.
0: The Queensland government is moving to significantly broaden the scope of victim impact statements allowed in courts. Currently, formal personal declarations are limited to domestic violence and direct offences against a person. A newly tabled bill will expand eligibility to include all indictable criminal offences, including serious property or financial crimes. Attorney General Deb Frecklington's told Parliament the updated framework will ensure more people are given a voice during sentencing hearings.
3: These amendments recognise modern family and community arrangements, permit more victims to provide a victim impact statement, and allow the law to better reflect the real and sometimes far-reaching consequences of a crime.
0: Queensland's Premier says AI giant Anthropic will anchor a massive new data centre flagged for the Western Downs. The tech giant has signed a long-term lease to occupy the multi-billion dollar hub. It'll be built near Dalby by a Singaporean developer and is expected to create thousands of ongoing jobs. David Crisafulli's told Parliament the project is a vote of confidence in Queensland's economy.
4: Anthropic signed an historic agreement for their first Australian data centre. Queensland will be home to the Western Downs Digital Park, a long-term commitment to our state. It's a major win that will deliver more jobs with the site planned to come online in 2027.
0: Meantime, the Coalition is demanding the federal government fast-track Australia's AI laws to protect foreign tech investment. Leaked documents obtained by the ABC revealed the proposed rules would force local artists to explicitly opt out to stop tech companies from scraping their work. Liberal frontbencher James Patterson says National Cabinet can't afford to drag its feet on regulatory deadlines.
5: I am concerned about the timelines here because there are windows for investment that are closing. They will not be open forever, and Australia is not the only market in the world these companies are looking at.
0: In the US, a TV news helicopter has crashed in suburban Los Angeles, killing three people. At least one of the victims was a pedestrian on the ground. The NBC network aircraft was providing coverage of an earlier fatal bus collision. LA Mayor Karen Bass says the double tragedy is devastating.
6: This is a heartbreaking night for our city, and my thoughts and prayers are first and foremost with the families and loved ones that we lost today.
0: To the weather for Queensland, scattered showers tomorrow for eastern districts, tending widespread at times about the north tropical coast. A possible storm expected for the central interior, fine or mostly fine elsewhere. Some morning fog in eastern districts between about Ingham and Mackay. Brisbane's temperature range 11 to 24. The Gold Coast 11 to 22. The Sunshine Coast 12 to 22. And at Ipswich 8 to 25. Partly cloudy in the southeast on Friday, fine for Saturday and Sunday. On Moreton Bay, south to southeasterlies reaching 30 knots, seas rising to 2 metres. 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
9: It's Wednesday night, time for Smart Casual, our quiz where we test your smarts, but we keep it casual. And our first question tonight, just to give you a bit of a head start. It was on this day in the year 2000 that Tasmanian Mary Donaldson met her future royal husband, Prince Frederick. What country was he a prince of at the time? He's now king of that country. She is queen. They have been since 2024, but at the time he was just a prince. Her Prince Charming. What country was he prince of? If you know, want to play the quiz tonight, and you should, get on the phone, 1300 222 612. At the moment in Charters Towers, sitting on 25 degrees. It's 22 degrees for Cairns, Cooktown and Townsville. Mackay on 20, Gladstone on 21, Rockhampton on 28 degrees. It's like there's a bubble of heat over Rockhampton tonight. Inland it's warm, but along the coast much cooler than that. Anyhow, good on you, Rocky. Enjoy. Emerald's on 25, Longreach 28, Mount Isa 29 degrees, Birdsville sitting on 22, Charleville 20, Roma 17 and Toowoomba on 18, 21 degrees for Bundaberg, Sunshine Coast on 20 and it's 18 degrees for the Gold Coast and Brisbane tonight. All right, last night's banger or clanger, a banger for Russell Morris. On the wings of an eagle, I find myself lifted through. Okay, you liked that one. In fact, you really liked that one. Tonight's song on the chopping block from 1972. We come to 1998 and a track from Shania Twain's massive album, Come On Over. The film clip was a favourite at the time with a leopard print covered Shania singing about men and their cars, Brad Pitt, rocket scientists. But none of that impressed her much.
10: Okay, so you're Brad Pitt.

0: right. Does that impress you much still from 1998, Shania Twain? That don't impress me much. She got to number two in Australia back in the day. What do you think of it now? Still a banger or now a clanger? Text your verdict, B for banger, C for clanger, to 0467 922 612. Now, there are real consequences for your decision. If there are more bangers, well, we love that song, we'll keep playing it. That's the message I get from you. However, if you clanger that song, if there are more clanger votes, we never play that song on the evening show again. I'd like to say we just give it an overall ABC ban, but I do not have that power. I can only control my own show. So that's the consequence for your vote tonight. Get it in, 0467 922612. When we come back, Smart Casual.
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0: Mr. Wright does score the limited edition Smart Casual fridge magnet, as does our first contestant. So let's have a chat to Josephine at Colleyville. Hello.
1: Hello, Kelly. How are you?
0: Very good, Josephine. Now, are you on your way home from work? You're in the car from what I can tell?
1: Yes, and I've just arrived home, so perfect timing.
0: Excellent. So you're going to sit in the car and the whole family will be looking out the window like, what are you doing?
1: They're out feeding horses and cattle and doing all that sort of stuff.
0: Oh, okay, they're busy. Excellent. Yes. Got a bit of downtime. Now, Josephine, I do believe you are a first-time caller to Smart Casual.
1: Yes, indeed.
0: All right. Everybody who rings for the first time, we'd like to welcome you into the tribe with a fanfare. Josephine, here we go. There we are.
1: Thank you.
0: And as we have a royal question, that's a little bit fitting too, isn't it?
1: Yes.
0: Okay. It was, and you do get the fridge magnet straight up, Josephine.
1: All right.
0: That's nice. Put it on the fridge. Brag to your friends. It was on this day in the year 2000 that Tasmanian Mary Donaldson met her future royal husband, the then Prince Frederick. What country was he a prince of?
1: Pretty sure that it's Denmark.
0: And it is Denmark. Now, King Frederick, they married in May 2004 and he became king and she became queen in January 2024. Now, speaking of Denmark, what's its capital?
1: Copenhagen.
0: Oh, yes. Well done. It is Copenhagen, a population of 670,000 people. A bit fewer than I thought. But that's okay. All right. Josephine from Colleyville actually just ramming through the questions tonight, doing a brilliant job. Rock singer, we're up to question three, Josephine. Rock singer Mark Bolan died in a car accident on this day in 1977. What was the name of the band he fronted?
1: We have his CD. Mark Bolan,
0: yep.
1: Not T-Rex.
0: T-Rex is correct.
1: Oh, good, eh?
0: Yeah. Somewhere there was a brain connection, wasn't there, that it just sort of went through your mind until it reached that little bit of information on your little jelly-like brain that we all have. And went, there it is, T-Rex. Well done. Here's a bit of T-Rex. He was in a car accident. His girlfriend was driving and they took a bend at a bit too fast and unfortunately resulted in a car accident. All right. Well done, Josephine. So you've got cattle and horses on your property.
1: Yeah. So we live on 40 acres and it's a lovely part of the world in the scenic rim.
0: Oh, yeah. Nice. Scenic rim is beautiful, isn't it?
1: Yeah, very much.
0: Gorgeous. So. And just down from that, Stanthorpe, I believe, has been named Australian Town of the Year, Tourist Town of the Year.
1: Yeah, great place and got a few friends up there as well, so it's nice.
0: Yeah, that's it. Well, lots of wineries.
1: Oh, yeah.
0: Who doesn't love that? Okay, now tonight's banger or clanger as well, Josephine, is this one from Shania Twain.
2: Okay, so you're Brad Pitt. That don't impress me much.
0: Is that one still a banger or is it now a clanger?
1: Definitely a banger.
0: All right. Banger for Josephine. The vote goes into the pool tonight. Well, we are on question four for Smart Casual, the quiz where we test your smarts, but we keep it casual. Television in Australia started on this day in 1956. True or false? The 1956 Melbourne Olympics were a driving force behind the introduction of TV to Australia.
1: Not exactly sure, but I'm going to go with true.
0: Sounds like it's true, doesn't it?
1: Mm.
0: And it is. Yeah. America had had it for a while. We were a bit slower on the uptake, but that's okay. We got there eventually. Question five. Actor Mickey Rourke is celebrating his 74th birthday today. He won a Golden Globe

0: BAFTA for Best Actor. I didn't know he'd won both of those. For his role in which film? Now, I can give you three options if you'd like them.
1: Yes, please.
0: All right. So this is Mickey Rourke, 74 today. Golden Globe at a BAFTA. Was it for A, The Wrestler, B, Sin City, or C, Iron Man 2?
1: I'm unsure, but I'm going to go with Sin City.
0: Sin City was an excellent movie, Sin City, and was a bit of a comeback movie for said Mickey Rourke. But that's not the one we're after. But Josephine, you've had an almighty run. That was brilliant. Thank you for calling in.
1: Okay, thanks very much. Enjoy your evening.
0: And there's Josephine. We're just going to put her back to Lauren so we can make sure she gets her fridge magnet. So we go over to David at Delaney's Creek. David, hello.
2: I'm unprepared.
0: You're unprepared? What do you mean?
2: Okay, I'm ready.
0: You're ready? I was thinking, well, it's a quiz. And I'm going to ask you the question again with one less option. So you're at a 50-50 choice now. Mickey Rourke, do you like his work?
2: Oh, yeah.
0: Yeah. 74 today, Mickey. He won a Golden Globe and BAFTA for Best Actor in which film? Was it The Wrestler or Iron Man 2?
2: It would have to be The Wrestler.
0: It would have to be, yeah. As much as I enjoyed Iron Man 2, I don't think anyone's getting an Academy Award for it or a Golden Globe for Best Actor anyway. Although Robert Downey Jr. did a good job as Iron Man.
2: Oh, it's an enjoyable movie.
0: Yes, exactly. It's a lot of fun. All right, so The Wrestler is correct. David at Delaney's Creek. That don't impress me much. Shania Twain, you bangering, you clangering.
2: Oh, banger.
0: Banger. There's another one for banger tonight. We've had a bit of a mixed opinion on this one, which does happen early on. Matt at Brighton saying, look, unfortunately, Shania Twain's song doesn't impress me tonight. He's clangering. But Juliet Withcott says, regarding that, I am impressed much. So it's a big old banger for her.
2: Excellent.
0: Yes. Question six tonight. Which Queensland mayor swore, M-A-Y-O-R, not M-A-R-E, which Queensland mayor swore at an ABC reporter and walked out of a press conference after being asked about his dinner that he said he had with US President Donald Trump, but which the Trump Organisation says is a fabrication?
2: That would have to be Young Tommy.
0: It was Young Tommy Day. He has since apologised for losing his temper. So, told poor old Liam Walker from the ABC to go forth and multiply, basically. So there we go. Now, speaking of Trump, what's the name of his property in Florida?
2: Oh, God.
0: He talks about it all the time. He's always there. He's rarely in Washington. He's always at this place. Mar-a-Lago is right. He's got his golf course. Buried his first wife there, didn't he? Was it there that he buried? I think it was there that he buried her because you could get tax cuts if you could. Because it was I kid you not. There was something to do with tax rebates or something. Because then
2: I hope the cankles get him.
0: I think the cankles have already got him. Oh, goodness gracious. Mar-a-Lago is correct. All right, coming up to question eight. Australian singer Shannon Knoll has a birthday today. He's 51. As we know, he was a contestant on the first season of Australian Idol back in 2003. Doesn't that seem like a lifetime ago?
2: Oh, yeah.
0: And for many people, I suppose it is, if you're under 23 years old. Shannon Knoll was runner-up in that competition. Who won?
2: Oh, God, the guy with the curly hair.
0: Yes, it was the guy with the curly hair. He's still a thing? Come on, David.
2: Please.
0: What can I give you?
2: Initials?
0: I can give you a bit of a song.

0: Did that help? I had a bit of a chair dance, so it helped me.
1: Guy Sebastian.
0: Oh, Guy Sebastian is correct. It is Guy Sebastian. I love that song, Like It Like That. It's a good one. We're doing very well with the questions tonight. Sort of racing through it. Last night we got stuck on a couple, but we're doing okay. Question nine, you a fan of Monty Python's Life of Brian?
1: He's not the Messiah. He's just a naughty boy. Oh,
0: that's it. He's just a very naughty boy. Luckily, that's not the question. Filming for Monty Python's Life of Brian, and remember the Catholic Church was outraged at the time. It was 1978. And, of course, filming for that began on this day in 1978. Where was it shot? I'll give you three options. Was it shot in Australia, Tunisia, or Israel? What are you thinking? Go through the process.
1: It's like Star Wars. I think it was filmed in Tunisia.
0: Tunisia? That was where Star Wars was filmed, wasn't it? But bits of it, the Tatooine, and I think the number one, which was number four in order of seeing them. That is true. It was Tunisia is where it was filmed. Tunisia back in the day must have had some really good rebates for movies.
1: Yeah, it had something going for it.
0: Yeah. Speaking of Life of Brian, what was the hit song featured at the end of the movie?
1: Always look on the bright side of life.
0: Well done, bright side of life. There we go. It was, while they're all hanging up there on their crosses, whistling away. Bizarre movie. Tonight's banger or clanger is this one, David.
2: Okay. So you're Brad Pitt. That don't impress me much.
0: So you got the looks, but have you got the... What are you thinking? Is that a banger? Is that a clanger?
1: I was surprised to hear that Zan Rowe had Shania Twain on Take Five.
0: Why?
1: Well, she's American and...
0: Oh, that's
1: okay. I thought it was an Australian show.
0: She might have been touring. She might have just had her in the studio at the time.
1: Yeah, if
0: Shania Twain was walking past this studio, I'd make her come in and ask questions for the quiz.
1: If she was walking past my place, I'd...
0: Yeah. You'd say, Shania, come on in, have a chat. Exactly. Yes. So you'd bang her that song?
1: Yes, absolutely.
0: All right. Song's a banger, Lauren. Lauren, my producer. Keeping abreast of the votes coming in. And if you want to vote for that song, you should. 0467 922 612 B for banger, C for clanger tonight. We're on question 11 already, and David at Delaney's Creek doing a mighty job. We've had a couple of people do very well first up. Josephine from Colleyville, first up.
1: I don't have a new fridge magnet.
0: Don't you? Okay, I'll tell you what. You get one more right and you can have one. You ready?
1: Okay.
0: Which European country hosts the Air Guitar World Championships every year? Seeing as they're a fridge magnet, I'm not helping. Because there's a prize. There's a prize up for grabs. No, I've got to be tough. Got to be tough. And Lauren's looking at me with death in her eyes like, don't you give a clue.
1: It's up near Frederick.
0: I'll give you that is correct. Which one
1: Nordic.
0: Is it? Which one do you think it is?
1: Oh, we're back to Monty Python, aren't we?
0: No, I don't think so.
1: It's the fjords in Finland.
0: It is the fjords in Finland. And a little bit of one of the favourite songs to air guitar to. Hotel California there. Indeed, Finland. So well done. The fridge magnet is yours tonight. Congratulations.
1: Thank you.
0: Okay, question 12, David at Delaney's Creek, doing very well. Now, David, you're answering these beautifully. Do you enjoy trivia, or are you actually usually at a trivia night four nights out of seven?
1: No. I listen exclusively to you.
0: Well, thank you. I appreciate that. Question 12. The very first MTV Awards were held in 1984. Which song won Video of the Year? Was it Cyndi Lauper's Girls Just Want to Have Fun, Michael Jackson's Thriller, or The Cars You Might Think? Thriller, Girls Just Want to Have Fun, or You Might Think?
1: I was thinking it was Dire Straits.
0: Dire Straits? Well, they're not one of them, so...
1: No.
0: So I might have to bow you.
1: It's a complete guess. I'm going to go Michael Jackson.
0: Michael Jackson is wrong. Thriller didn't win. It should have, though. It absolutely should have won because nobody really thinks about the other two video clips, do they? They didn't alter how we looked at video and music and all those things. But, David, stay where you are. Lauren's going to get your details and we'll get that fridge magnet out to you. You've done brilliantly.
1: Thank you.
0: There we go. Dave at Delaney's Creek tonight. When we return, we'll find out which song won Video of the Year at the very first MTV Awards. Was it Girls Just Want to Have Fun by Cyndi Lauper or You Might Think by The Cars?
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0: This is Smart Casual, the quiz where we test your smarts, but we like to keep it casual. Next up, Simon at Arana Hills. Hey, Simon.
7: Hello, how are you?
0: Very well indeed. Now, this is an interesting question because if I had been sitting in my car, driving home, listening to this, I'd have thought, Thriller easily would have won Video of the Year for the MTV Awards back in 1984, but that's not the case. He did win a lot of awards, just not that one. So which video clip was it? Girls Just Want to Have Fun by Cyndi Lauper or You Might Think by The Cars?
7: Look, I'm going to, again, I don't know. I thought Money for Nothing by Dire Straits as well, but I'm going to go The Cars song and probably wrong.
0: You're absolutely correct. Because You Might Think.
7: Small little segue for you.
0: Yes.
7: The previous contestant, David, I know him well.
0: Do you?
7: When you asked him about Donald Trump, I'm glad that there is nothing unfortunate except that David adores him. He's a huge fan.
0: Well, Donald does. The Don does have his fans, doesn't he? Lots of them, especially in America.
7: Yeah, well.
0: How can he not?
7: Yeah.
0: No, exactly. Yes, not for me to comment, really.
7: That's fine, but David would appreciate you saying that.
0: Yes, I'm sure he will, and I'm sure however you know him, he will be right on to you, Simon.
7: As soon as we hang up, I'm expecting my phone.
0: That's it. Question 13 tonight on Smart Casual, the quiz. It's 29 past 7, but we're ripping through these questions tonight. Which team was victorious in Saturday night's clash between the Brisbane Lions and the Adelaide Crows?
7: Us, by a country mile.
0: Brisbane. Indeed, it was us. How do you think we'll go against the Hawks?
7: I think we'll win. They just know how to... They put that bad game against the Swans behind them, and they just know how to win from this point.
0: Yeah, they really do. Fingers crossed. The Hawks will be out for a win. Sometimes the week off doesn't help you.
7: No, true.
0: Hmm.
7: I think they did it the hard way last year too.
0: Yes. Yes, we love the hard way. Why do it the easy way when you can do it the hard way?
7: Yeah.
0: Yep. Right. But the Dolphins have got the week off. Queensland's still in it in the NRL, which is good.
7: Excellent.
0: And, of course, you can hear every game of the NRL live on the ABC, so be listening for those games across the weekend. Question 14 tonight. Which musical features the song Don't Cry For Me, Argentina?
7: That's Evita.
0: That is Evita. Don't cry.

0: It was a number one hit for Julie Covington in Australia and the UK in 1977, based on the life of Eva Peron. I think the last time they put that on, Tina Arena played the lead role in Sydney.
1: Yeah, I've never seen the musical. I've listened to a lot of Andrew Lloyd Webber stuff, but I've never seen that one.
0: Not that one. I must admit, I haven't seen it either, because I don't think it's been, other than that one I mentioned in Sydney a couple of years ago, I don't think it's been on for a long time.
1: No, it certainly wasn't the commercial success of The Phantom or JC Superstar or any of those.
0: Yeah. All righty. Okay, we're going to question 15. Graham at Wacol doing very well. Oh, sorry, not Graham at Wacol. He's next. Simon at Arana Hills doing very well tonight. Now, Simon, you know the cartoon Scooby-Doo?
1: Yes.
0: Oh, wait a minute. We need to play the Scooby theme.

0: I'd have gotten away with it too if it wasn't for you meddling kids and your dog. Which character's real name is Norval Rogers?
1: Oh, I'm going to guess it's his scurvy sidekick.
0: Mm-hmm.
1: I've just got blank.
0: You're in the right place. What's his name? What's his character name? His other name? His
1: character's name is... I'm going to hate myself when you tell me.
0: Yeah.
1: Shaggy.
0: Shaggy is correct.
2: One for the money, two for the show, three to get ready, and here I go.
0: Indeed. Shaggy is... His actual name is Norval Rogers.
1: Okay.
0: There we go. I just thought he was Shaggy. Speaking of Scooby-Doo, what is the name of the Scooby Gang's brightly coloured van? They mention it all the time. What's the name of their van?
1: No.
0: You don't know that one?
1: I could sit here for an hour and I wouldn't get it. No idea. I've gone blank.
0: Simon, you've had a brilliant run. Thank you.
1: That's all right.
0: There we go. Simon at Arana Hills playing the quiz tonight. Graham at Wacol, hello.
3: Hello, Kelly. This is going to be easy.
0: Go on.
3: It is the mystery machine, my friend.
0: It is the mystery machine. Good work. All right. We are up to question 17. I should have made the quiz longer tonight. We're ripping through these questions. I made them too easy. We do have the song, however, for Banger or Clanger.
4: Okay, so you're Brad Pitt. That don't impress me much.
0: So you got the looks, but have you got the... What do you think, Banger or Clanger?
3: Banger.
0: Banger. Another one for Banger. Okay, we're up to question 17 tonight on Smart Casual, the quiz, and it's Graham from Wacol. Which country was the first to give all women the right to vote on September 19, 1893? What are you thinking? What's going through your head there, Graham?
3: There's a few countries rattling through my head.
0: Mm-hmm. Mm-hmm.
3: It's like when you shake a can of spray paint. It's like you hear the rattle.
0: You hear the ball in the paint. Mix it all up.
3: So I'm like, I don't think it's us.
0: Okay.
3: So then again, I could be wrong.
0: Mm-hmm. So what other countries are you thinking?
3: Possibly the Italians.
0: Possibly. Possibly the Italians?
3: I'm going to say it's the Italians.
0: I think you shouldn't. No, not the Italians. But, Graham, you're always fun. Thank you so much.
3: Thanks, Kelly.
0: There we go. That's Graham at Wacol tonight. We're going to go to Julie at Mount Garnet. Hi, Jules.
5: Oh, evening favourite, Kelly. I'm over halfway through the Butcher of Aberdeen book.
0: Oh, the one that I sent you, that was about a female killer in Australia.
5: I'm not sure what I think yet.
0: It's not an easy read. It's a woman who had a particularly violent childhood and upbringing and unfortunately murdered somebody. She's still in jail for it.
5: Yeah, it's come on, she was obviously frustrated.
0: Very, yes. You don't need to kill somebody over that, of course, and you shouldn't because it's an awful thing to do. But yeah, it's an interesting, all those books. Yeah, it's interesting what will tip somebody over the edge that another person would just shrug and move away from. It's Yeah,
5: and that's still why we've got all this domestic violence here today from both sides, you know. It happens.
0: We just need to take a deep breath.
5: Well, you know what? It's usually over. Money troubles.
0: Yeah, money will make people fight. That's true. A lot of domestic violence is about power, though, for those people who are just coming home and, you know, it's about whether you got sausages instead of, and that's what it can be about, sausages instead of steak for tea because you're looking for a fight.
5: It comes to price, doesn't it?
0: Yeah, no, it's not about that. It's about, honestly, Julie, it's about power. It's about power and control. Very much.
5: I'm just happy being by myself and not being married and any of the.
0: Look, there is peace in that for both genders, I'm sure. But look, if you get a good one, I think life is very much easy. My husband's a magnificent man who barely has ever raised his voice to me, let alone a hand. But my dad was the same, you know. But in this world, you almost consider that lucky if you live a life without violence in it.
5: Yeah, well, my dad was a pushover. Mum, you know, my mum was exactly that lady. What's her name? Patricia Routledge. I'll guarantee they were sisters.
0: From Hyacinth Bouquet.
5: Yeah, exactly. My mum was that. Or they even dressed the same. But they even look the same. We have a laugh about it, you know.
0: That's excellent. Oh, I love that.
5: Quite funny.
0: How are you? How is your horse doing during the 100-day project?
5: I love my horse, you know. I'll stick to my horses for my life, and it's worked.
0: Beautiful. That's what you got to do. Find what makes you happy.
5: Yeah, that is
0: Go with
5: it.
0: That. Indeed. Juliet Mount Garnet. Yeah. Which country was the first to give all women the right to vote on September 19, 1893?
5: Well, I would say America, actually, but I'm not sure.
0: Not America.
5: Right.
0: No. It's a bit closer to home than that. So I'll leave it there. Julie, thank you.
5: Night.
0: Lovely Julie at Mount Garnet. So we're at Scotty at Leyburn. Hi, Scotty.
6: Symbol, sorry. And I'm with the man band. This is Captain Fridge Magnet and the Peanuts.
0: Mm-hmm. Captain Fridge Magnet. Oh, that's
6: and
0: funny.
6: And Peanuts. I've got the Peanuts on here.
0: And Peanuts? What do you mean?
6: Pete's here and Mac is here.
0: Oh, okay. You've got the Peanut Gallery with you. Is that what you mean?
6: Yeah, it's a bit of a gallery.
0: All right, Symbol, a.k.a. Scotty at Leyburn. Which country was the first to give all women the right to vote on September 19, 1893?

0: You there?
1: We're back in your brother.
2: Yeah, but I've got my brains trust here. What's my brains trust say?
0: What does the brains trust say? They've gone from peanut gallery to brains trust.
2: Yeah. Well, at least we were doing it. We're legitimate, but we are idiots.
0: you wackadoodles.
2: When you say wackadoodle.
0: Yes.
2: Now that. And by the way, sometimes my mum, she was very aggressive.
0: Mm-hmm.
2: She used to sometimes cook my dad bad meals.
0: Oh. What, deliberately, what, she'd burn them deliberately or something?
2: Either that or she wasn't a good cook.
0: Okay, well, that's probably closer to the truth, let's hope.
2: But he never raised his hand to her. He did say, this doesn't taste any good.
0: Mm-hmm.
3: Well,
0: I suppose you're allowed to have an opinion, Scotty. You're allowed to have an opinion, Symbol.
2: Yeah.
0: That's it.
2: But he did raise his hand to her.
0: Oh, that's good to hear, as it should be.
2: Yeah.
0: As it should be.
2: But my auntie, her and her wife, they have some mad fights.
0: Okay. Geez, you're spilling the tea on your family at the moment, Scotty. Crikey.
2: Yeah.
0: All right, we're talking about the right to vote for women. Which country was it gave all women the right to vote on
2: September 1893.
3: What have we got, boys? Oh, we're with you,
0: brother. We're going with the long white cloud. Okay, you're going with New Zealand. Yes, it is New Zealand. It was the first country.
2: I thought it was Tasmania, but Pete said no, it wasn't Papua New Guinea.
0: No, it's not Tasmania because it's not its own country. And not Papua New Guinea. It was New Zealand, the first country in the world to give all women the right to vote.
2: And that's because they had tattoos on their face and they said to the boys, I'm having a vote, and the boys went rattle.
0: Pretty much, yes, I would imagine. They just said, hey, women are part of the community. They should have the right to vote.
2: You cook your own eggs.
0: That's a line from Once We're Warriors, isn't it?
3: Yeah.
0: Cook the man some eggs.
2: Is that a Life of Brian? I don't know.
0: Indeed. I don't think it was Life of Brian. Let's go to question 18. Name one of the NRL teams playing in the semi-finals this weekend.
3: Newcastle.
0: Newcastle Knights is correct.
2: That's my brain trust. He's footy. Mac is a lot more cooking and babysitting.
0: You've got all the bases covered there, gents.
2: Yeah.
0: Rightio, so the Roosters play the Sharks on Saturday night at 7:50 and the Warriors play the Knights Sunday at 4:05 in the afternoon. The Dolphins and the Panthers have this week off. They'll play the winners of both of those games at the preliminary finals. You can hear all those games live on your local ABC radio station or via ABC Listen. All right, now, Symbol.
2: Kel.
0: Yes.
2: Is Herbie Farnworth, is he a sexy man? Herbie Farnworth. I've got a man crush on him.
0: Who's Herbie Farnworth?
3: Come on now.
2: He's a very sexy gentleman that plays rugby league and is quite a good footballer.
0: Okay. Lauren, can you find me a picture of Herbie Farnworth? She's going to find me a picture. Does he play at the moment?
2: Yeah, he plays for the Dolphins.
3: Not this weekend, he does.
0: This weekend. Who does he play for?
2: He plays for the Dolphins.
0: The Dolphins, okay, Doc. I'm an AFL girl. I make no secret of this. I don't mind NRL.
2: I know.
0: But, you know,
2: he'd look good in a singlet too.
0: Okay. I'm sure they all do. They all work hard enough. Now, Lauren's just walking in. Lauren, my producer, is walking into the studio with her phone to show me a picture of Herbie Farnworth. Here we go.
2: Like a tall version of Manuel from Fawlty Towers.
0: Okay, I'm looking at her. He's a good-looking rooster. Well, a good-looking... he's a shark. Is he? He's a dolphin, sorry. He's a good-looking dolphin. Yep, and that's a thumbs up on Herbie from Lauren.

0: Aaron as well.
1: Hey.
2: So there we go.
0: We're both impressed. Well done. I don't blame you for the man crush.
1: Apparently, chicks and some guys dig him.
0: Fair enough. Well, you know, even if you're straight, you can look at someone and go, they're a handsome-looking person or a good-looking person, can't you? It's easy.
1: As opposed to Ben. Yeah. But, I think he's a very good footballer, and he's going to bring the trophy back to Redcliffe where it's never been before in his life.
0: I hope the Dolphins win. That would be fabulous. Everyone's up for that.
1: You can be in our gang then, Kel.
0: That's right. One of us. Fins up.
1: You keep playing your cards right, you'll be a friend of ours.
0: Oh, goodness. I can only hope.
3: Down in my local area.
0: Oh, my gosh. Oh, Lordy.
1: Macamo's the footpath outside the ground. He'd done that since Pat played.
0: Who?
1: Yeah, Max did his shoulder down there in under 12s. Man, Mackie, don't worry about that. That's our NRL guru.
0: All right. So you want me to be part of the Dolphins, basically? The mighty, mighty Dolphins.
1: Yep.
0: There we go. All righty. Let's move on to the next question. We have two left. Are you ready, gentlemen?
1: Oh, yeah. I don't know how we're going to cut this fridge magnet up, but let's go for it.
0: In which state would you find the Brisbane Rangers?
4: Australia.
1: Oh, Petey.
4: South Australia.
0: Which one?
4: South Australia.
1: Hang on, don't go in early. Mackie, what have you got?
3: No clue.
1: You've driven everywhere.
0: All right, gentlemen, I need an answer. Come on.
1: Go with Petey. I've never driven anywhere.
0: So you said, was it South Australia?
1: I'm going Victoria.
4: Yeah.
0: Okay, which one are we going with? Oh, my God.
4: Victoria. He's the boss.
0: Victoria is correct.
1: Down from Carol. That's where Dad took the fair lane when we took the wrong turn and ended up.
4: All right.
0: Oh, my God. How did I lose control of this segment? It was going so well there for about 40 minutes.
4: And you see his number come up.
0: Descended into crying. No, just, Lauren, don't answer the phone. All right, exactly. Yes, the Brisbane Rangers are in Victoria. They're located 80 kilometres west of Brisbane, of Melbourne, sorry. All right. Okay, now, Symbol, this question is for you only, okay? No brains trust.
1: Yeah, I'm the lead singer of Captain Fridge and the Peanuts, and I'm like your Oasis. I am your Noel Gallagher.
0: You're my Wonderwall, are you?
1: Don't look back in anger, Kel.
0: Yeah. All right, Symbol. Last question of the night. A Brisbane building has been sold to developers for $13 million. It hosts which 40-year-old mega club and iconic gay bar?
3: Which?
1: Gay bar?
0: Yep. Which 40-year-old mega club and iconic gay bar is in this building that was sold to developers for $13 million in Brisbane?
1: Oh, do I have to admit how many gay bars I know?
0: I'm not outing you or inning you at this point. That's totally up to you.
1: The only one I know is the Beat, right near opposite the Beat. That'd be right opposite the Sunnyside Up, because I did spend a bit of time there. I wasn't looking for love. I was just there accidentally having a dance late at night. I'm going the Beat.
0: How that happened. There we go, Scotty. Another fridge magnet on the way to you and the Peanut Gallery, who've done a brilliant job tonight as well.
1: Thank you very much for your great grace and company.
0: You're welcome. There we go. That's Scotty from Leyburn and his boys tonight on the quiz. We're going to have a talk to them about three people playing the quiz at one time. I think that might be a bit of an unfair advantage.
2: Budging on the Blind Side.
5: Teachers got to be explain to kids that every time you buy a scratchy, you're not going to win. There are some times when you don't win, and you can have a run that obviously in time will be offset by a winning streak.
2: Roy and HG.
6: You just have to wait.
5: You just got to wait.
6: And patience.
5: Patience.
6: And you treat the losses with the same degree of enthusiasm as you treat the wins.
5: That's right.
7: ABC Southern Queensland. This is Kelly Higgins Devine. ABC Southern Queensland.
0: Thank you to Glenn from Ithaca, who says, Cal, this Sunday the Redcliffe Dolphins are playing West Panthers in the local Brisbane Rugby League Grand Final. Queenslander and up the Panthers. That's Glenn from Ithaca. Thank you, Glenn, for that. And Tamika wants a segment where we all call in and bang on about our crushes, our celebrity crushes. That could be fun. Tamika, thank you. Look, if we're going to talk NRL, I think we need a bit of Tina, don't we? On 612 ABC Brisbane and the ABC across Queensland. That was Smart Casual for tonight.

0: Tina Turner. Basically the NRL theme, isn't it? So some big finals coming up this weekend. The Dolphins with the week off, though. Now, Tamika, Lauren is my producer. Lauren,
1: hello.
0: Now, Lauren Bartholomew, we had a comment from Tamika saying we should all talk about our celebrity crushes.
1: Which I think is a wonderful idea.
0: So who is your celebrity crush?
1: It kind of started in 2018 when Avengers had their huge Endgame movie come out.
0: Yep.
1: Or was it Ragnarok? I think Ragnarok was 2017. And Loki, played by Tom Hiddleston, I don't know what about it, what about him in his character really appealed to me, but I've loved Hiddleston ever since.
0: Oh, so Hiddleston is your celebrity crush?
1: Yeah.
0: Nice. It'd be nice to meet him, wouldn't it?
1: Be lovely. I've seen so many interviews that he's been in. He just sounds so beautifully put together. Him and Idris Elba.
0: Yeah. Oh, yeah. Idris is nice.
1: Oh.
0: Yeah. Now, a few comments coming through about Symbol, a.k.a. Scotty from Leyburn and the Peanut Gallery tonight. Some of going, having three people answering questions is a bit unfair for the quiz. I getcha. It's a fridge magnet, so, you know, I don't know. But Grant says, Kel, that was the weirdest and most enjoyable trivia segment I think I've ever heard. Thank you, Grant.
1: Agreed.
0: Another one saying, I vote for Scotty and the fridge magnet peanuts to be on the quiz every Wednesday night. Wendy says, the lads from Leyburn were awesome value, not knowing what they were going to come out with. I felt for you, Kels. Yes, there was a finger over the dump button the entire time, but they do keep themselves nice, I must admit. I rarely have to think about that.
1: Yes.
0: So a lot of people are also already sending in their songs you love for me tonight.
1: They're getting earlier and earlier, and I'm loving it. It gets to the point where, like, I'll write, like, a little text box on our queue and it'll just be straight at the bottom and it sits there for hours.
0: While we're waiting.
1: Yeah, while we wait for the segment.
0: Yeah. And Jugs says, don't be too harsh on Scotty and the Brains Trust. They were great listening. They are lots of fun.
1: Kelly, who was your...
0: My celebrity crush?
1: Yes.
0: Oh, look, my crush when I was probably about your age in the 90s would have been James Masters, who played Spike in Buffy, ever a bad boy fan that I am. And he came in, I've interviewed him twice. And the first time he came in, he was here for our version of Comic-Con, which is Supernova. Mm-hmm. And I, of course, was trying not to fangirl and lost out very badly on that. He was a great interview. He was lots of fun. And then at the end of it, he came in to give me, like, he came around to give me an actual kiss goodbye, which was like, you know, fangirl. But he kind of went in for a lip lock.
1: Oh, my God.
0: I know. I panicked.
1: You're like,
0: okay. I did. I panicked and turned my head to the side. So it was a cheek kiss instead.
1: What happened afterwards? Were you just like, goodbye?
0: I was like, I just felt like an idiot. But, you know, I was a married woman.
1: Yeah,
0: can't be doing that kind of thing either.
1: It was non-consensual.
0: Well, it kind of was consensual, but I just panicked.
1: Yeah.
0: It was just a kiss. But anyhow, so that was my moment of meeting my crush. He was absolutely lovely. The person I would like to meet now, probably Alan Rickson, who's a reacher.
1: Mm-hmm.
0: And apparently he's separated from his wife, so.
1: Oh, that's an in.
0: There we go.
1: Yeah.
0: So if he's back on the market, I might have a chance.
1: Yeah, a little chat on Messenger.
0: Slip into his DMs.
1: Yeah.
0: Exactly. And Sue here is saying peanuts were hysterical as well. And Ben wants to know whether the boys will cut up the magnet that they won. We might give them one each. We'll just go generosity plus. Thank you, Lauren. No, we won't. The world, according to Paul Osborne, they used to say video killed the radio star, but will AI be the death of us all? And if it is, will TV be dead way before that? It's 8 o'clock.
2: He's taught me a lot of very valuable lessons.
3: Bringing us together.
2: Like, never give up. There is always a finish to the days that we've been having. And, yeah, I think that's probably the most valuable lesson that I've taken away.
3: ABC Southern Queensland.

0: ABC News with Satya Weinstein. International students are expected to be barred from bringing family members to Australia under migration changes set to be announced tomorrow. The new regime is intended to help the government meet its target of cutting 75,000 people from net overseas migration by 2028. Home Affairs Minister Tony Burke has told Question Time the current legislative framework around immigration is insufficient, but that there are still plenty of actions the government can take.
1: The more tools that are available, the better we can target the system. The best form of outcome there will be if we are able to sort our way through for a legislative option. In the absence of that, there are still more levers that the government will be able to use, and I'll be making those announcements tomorrow.
0: A bushfire in Blackmore, 50 kilometres south of Darwin, has been downgraded to advice level. Around 35 firefighters, heavy machinery and aircraft were deployed to the fire on Stockwell Road, and at least one structure is confirmed to have been impacted by the blaze. Bushfires NT says the immediate threat is past, but conditions may still change and crews are working to consolidate control lines. Residents are being urged to remain vigilant into the evening. Meanwhile, fire authorities in the NT say they are containing a bushfire that blanketed the southern part of Katherine in smoke this afternoon. The fire has been downgraded to advice level after earlier reaching watch and act today, when property owners along the Victoria Highway were urged to enact their bushfire plans. Helicopters and fire trucks were seen battling the blaze close to the Katherine Railway Terminal servicing the Adelaide to Darwin line. Nathaniel Stanford from Bushfires NT says while there's more to do, the update is good news for Katherine.
2: That doesn't mean that the fire is out by any means, but it means the crews have got the upper hand and they are now going to continue consolidating the control lines that they have established.
0: Australian musicians are expressing disappointment with the federal government idea to allow AI companies to use artists' work to train their models. The opt-out model has been revealed in leaked policy documents, but Labor's denied it's selling artists out to big tech. Jack River, who previously worked for Independent Senator David Pocock, says she's worried it appears to place the burden on individual creatives rather than the tech giants.
3: When I put something online, it would be assumed that the AI companies can scrape it and use it to train their models until I purposefully say no or opt out. We don't know how this would work, but as a baseline, this puts AI companies' interests over artists' interests.
0: Saudi Arabia's military says it shot down a drone flying towards Mecca. It blamed Yemen's Houthis for an attack on Islam's holiest city, which it says crosses a red line. Saudi Arabia's led a coalition battling the Houthis since 2015 in a conflict largely quietened under a ceasefire in recent years, but reignited this month. Deputy Foreign Minister of Yemen's Saudi-backed internationally recognized government, Mustafa Norman, says the attack was probably an attempt by the Houthis to demonstrate they could threaten anyone in Saudi Arabia.
4: What the Houthis have been doing during the past couple of years is to try to drag Saudi Arabia into a full-scale war in Yemen. The Saudis have so far restrained from reacting violently. All that they are doing now is to give military support and economical support to the internationally recognized government.
0: Rescuers in Gaza are continuing to comb through the wreckage of a bombed-out apartment building that collapsed, killing at least 12 people, including 5 children. The UN says more than 400 buildings are at risk of collapse and expects many more of these structures to be inhabited heading into the winter months. Abdoud Majdalawi from Gaza's Civil Defense Agency says many people inhabit dangerous homes out of necessity.
5: The residents moved into this building fully aware that it was cracked and in danger of collapse. However, a lack of other options left them with no choice but to inhabit these compromised homes, leading to the outcome we see now.
0: U.S. President Donald Trump has announced that the board of the Kennedy Center in Washington, D.C. has agreed to shut down the building for safety reasons. He says planned renovations will only go ahead if the courts approve his move to change its name. His announcement comes shortly after a judge again ruled that his name cannot be added onto the famed arts institution's exterior. And the Fremantle Dockers have taken at least 2 emergencies to Sydney for Friday night's AFL preliminary final against the Swans at the SCG. Jago O'Meara and Chris Sheary joined the 23 players who beat Geelong last week on today's flight to the East Coast. You're now up to date with ABC News. Get more news at any time. 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
8: I think we're all recovering from Scotty at Leyburn and the Peanut Gallery tonight on the quiz. Thank you, gentlemen, for a lot of fun. Tamika saying, we talk about celebrity crushes as well. She's still swooning over Jeff Goldblum when he was on the show. Oh, yeah. Jeff Goldblum was smooth as. He's a lot of fun. Kerry reckons we should give each of the boys a fridge magnet each just for pure entertainment value. It reminded him of, hey, hey, it's Saturday. There we go. And Wendy wants to know if there's bad weather impacting Karratha in WA. Wendy, do you not have the internet? I had a look for you anyway. No, it looks like there's a bit of rain, but nothing untoward. It's desperately warm, though. Let me just have a look on the actual bomb site. The weather's, about 29 degrees there still, nearly 30 degrees. Still, there are parts of inland Queensland that are that warm at the moment as well. So now that we've done a weather report for WA, Paul Osborne joining us in a moment. They used to say video killed the radio star. But a bit of talk about AI possibly being the death of us all, literally. And if that comes to be, will TV be dead way before that? The world, according to Paul Osborne, in a moment. Now, tonight's banger or clanger is this one from Shania.
9: Okay, so you're...

There we go. Shania Twain. And that don't impress me much. What do you reckon? 0467 922 612. B for banger, C for clangor tonight.

0: Every week we look at what's happening in the world and we say, what the hell is going on? The man who makes sense of the nonsense is Paul Osborne, broadcaster, journalist, podcast consultant and producer. This is The World According to Paul, and you can find him on Threads and Instagram, and you should look for PD Osborne with a U, PD Osborne. So, Paul, good evening.
1: Hello.
0: AI, a lot of talk about AI, especially as people who work in AI have been basically quitting their jobs saying AI is going to be the death of us all.
1: Yes.
0: And then there are other people in who go, honestly, it's not going to be anywhere near that bad. And it seems to swing from we'll all be ruined to everything's going to be fine. Where are you finding yourself in this debate?
1: So for a while now, we've had these conversations about, you know, AI is taking away entry-level jobs, you know, it's getting harder and harder for young people to get those entry-level jobs. It's also, down the line, that's potentially going to ruin middle management jobs, and the bosses of 30 years ago won't have started at the bottom because AI will have taken all the jobs off them. And so we've worried about that. A few weeks ago, we talked about data centers and the worries and the protests that are growing about the energy and water demands of AI data centers that are springing up all around the world. But it's changed this week to maybe this technology is actually literally going to turn into a cross between Terminator and The Matrix and 2001, and it is literally just going to decide that the planet will be better off without humans in it.
0: They will not be closing the pod doors, Hal. Opening the pod doors, Hal.
1: No, this conversation can serve no further purpose.
0: That's right.
1: Not the first time someone said that to me. Look, the warning, there's a whole host of warnings that have all kind of come at the same time. There's a guy called Jacob Coxon who's worked for OpenAI and for Anthropic. He resigned. He said that AI companies are gambling with all our lives, and that inside the companies there are people who think actually this technology could wipe everybody out in the next 10 years, in theory. Now, that echoes something that Geoffrey Hinton, who's often called the godfather of AI, has been saying for about 3 years now, that if mishandled, if you get this wrong, then, yeah, it could all go horribly, horribly wrong. And so then you have this

0: testing agents. So I'm trying not to use too much jargon. So most of us engage with AI through a chatbot. You know, we go to a page, we chat to it, it answers our questions. The next stage is something called an agent, where instead of you just asking AI a question, you give it control over your computer and you say, do this for me. So at its most basic, you might say, you know, go through all my emails and sort them into folders. Go through this folder and tidy it all up for me. You give it a task and you give it the power to then go off and use your computer on its own and do things without you necessarily telling it to do it.
1: Mm.
0: So that's what OpenAI was working on, was testing that. And it was inside what they call a sandbox. So it's like a little safe environment, not connected to the internet, just running inside their own system.
1: So not connected to the internet.
0: So it's given a task, mm-hmm. and then what you get is what's called an agent swarm. We have, instead of one agent, will be a one AI agent running on your computer. A swarm could be thousands of them, all working together, all with the power to act independently without a human intervention to say yes or no. What that swarm did was it hacked into the Hugging Face site. It cheated on the task that it was given. It then concealed evidence of what it was doing, and it connected itself to the internet, which it was not supposed to do. It broke out of the prison it had been put in. So it was proof for a lot of researchers that as an AI pursues an objective that a human has set it, it may well act in a way against human instructions in pursuit of that goal. It will just go off and do whatever it needs to do. And that worries people, because the example people give is, okay, let's say we said to an AI, solve global warming.
1: Mm.
0: Well, an AI might reason, well, the principal cause of global warming is human activity. Ergo, get rid of humans, solve global warming. Now, hence the discussions about kill switches and safety controls and all this kind of thing. The other thing that really worries people in the field is a thing called recursive self-improvement, which is a weird phrase. But what it basically means is that now AI can start to design the next generation of AI. So it's not humans that lead the design of this next gen. It's AI itself that becomes so smart that it can design it better than you can. And obviously, the more that happens, the further away it gets from a human capacity to understand it, potentially, the further it gets from a human capacity to constrain it. And then at the same time, Anthropic also revealed that it has had to intervene to stop people using its services, for example, to try and bioengineer a more dangerous flu virus. So there's all these things put together that have led to this thing of like, actually, this is now going too fast for us to be able to control entirely what's happening, and we now need to slow this down.
1: Okie doke. So where does this leave us, though? It feels like the discussions are happening, but you know, the Queensland government's just announced that we've signed on the dotted line for a data centre. That governments, because there's so much money in this potentially, that they don't want to say no, because A, if nothing happens and other places get these data centres, you'll be seen as the people who, you know, said no to Elvis being on your show or something. You know what I mean? But then if everything goes wrong, well, it won't matter because, well, all chaos will be unleashed everywhere.
0: Yeah, and you can. One of the big issues here, as it always is with anything related to technology, is whether the politicians even necessarily understand the technology.
1: Oh, they won't.
0: Supposed to be regulated.
1: No, they don't. Now, but bless them, but they won't.
0: The three-step plan that the head of Anthropic put out was that number one was that every AI company should appoint safety inspectors with top-level access who the bosses of AI companies cannot censor, cannot veto anything. They can publish it. There has to be a proper system to log the safety of AI. That in those AI firms that operate inside democratic countries need to agree a set of safety standards. And then the third one was you then need to put pressure on countries that are not democracies, and we're talking basically about China, to adopt certain basic safety standards on things like not developing bioweapons, offensive capabilities, things like that.
1: And this is part of Donald Trump, isn't it? Saying, you know, it'll be fine. He said you've got a smart leader.

0: Whatever, but he doesn't want to fall behind China, and I can see from an American military point of view, from that sort of geo whatever, I can't think of words tonight, but you know what I mean, a geopolitical point of view as well, that if you pull back and your opposition doesn't, then, well, are you still in the end in the same situation because their AI will just come over and infect your AI?
1: It's the equivalent of the nuclear arms race.
0: Yes.
1: The you know, through the 50s through to the 80s. So Trump, yeah, I mean, he said the only control or guardrail that AI needs is a strong and smart president. Well, if only we had one of those. What a time it would be to have a strong and smart president.
0: It's just, I mean, his hubris aside, the idea that this can be controlled, though, you're at the point of thinking, is it too late? Are the horses already down the end of the paddock, but we think we've still got them corralled and everything is fine?
1: Well, one of the interesting things was when that open letter was published over the weekend, there was this brief moment when it looked like all of the major names in AI, all of the major names in tech, all kind of went, yeah, actually, he's got a point. So this was the head of Anthropic, but then people from OpenAI, from Google, from Microsoft were all saying, yeah, actually, this is right. We do need... Elon Musk said, yeah, we do need to slow down. He's right about this. But since then, Sam Altman, the head of OpenAI, who initially seemed very supportive of this, then said, well, hang on, we don't want one lab to suddenly have, you know, more power than, than everybody else's. And he then has been saying in the last 24 hours, you know, you, the public, need to trust us to know how to control AI in the interests of humanity. Trump's comments where he said, you know, this is all a hoax, this is, you know, AI is going to be like oil was, you know, in the past, it's going to make us loads of money, you just need me. He said that in a phone call at a tech conference to the CEO of NVIDIA, who is absolutely against restrictions on the development of AI. Now, why would the CEO of NVIDIA, the company that manufactures the chips that power AI, the demand for which is now so high that your next iPhone is going to cost you $300 more than it would have done otherwise, your next computer is going to cost you $500 more, why would the man who is making all that money from selling all those chips for all those AI data centers not want to slow down the pace of development of AI? I just can't imagine.
0: I'm floored. I wouldn't be able to think of the first reason why.
1: And obviously, you know, when you've got the heads of AI companies who have built these empires on not very much, but the promise of future profit and future amazing performance, they are saying, trust us, we're the tech bros. You can trust tech bros. When have tech bros ever let you down or lied to you? And then standing behind, backing them up, is Donald Trump saying, I'm so strong and smart that I can keep you safe. You know, this is the man who falls asleep writing a tweet. But he's the man to keep us all safe. These are the last people in the world that I would trust to save humanity from being wiped out by robots. But at the moment, they are the people we have. Yeah. There are questions about, you know, why do AI companies want to be regulated all of a sudden? Why do these big capitalist companies suddenly want controls and regulation? And cynics would say, partly because they are no nearer to profit than they were 5 years ago, and the investors would be wondering, well, where's our profit? And if they have to say, well, we had to slow it down because of the threat to humanity, so you might have to wait a couple of years for your profits, that might keep the wolf from the door for a little bit. Partly because big established AI companies can afford the cost of regulation and new entrants couldn't. So you could effectively use this as a way, if you wanted to create a kind of AI cartel of big companies and nobody else is allowed in. And partly promotion. You remember a few months ago, it was Anthropic who said, we've got this new AI thing called Mythos, which is so powerful that we can't release it. It's too dangerous. And people said, this is just an advert. This is just promotion. Look how powerful my AI is. And again, you know, one way of promoting AI would be to say it could wipe out humanity. It's that good that it could kill us all.
0: Well, this is and the money side of the back to the money side of thing. As you've said, when are investors going to see that money? And are they ever going to get their money back? Given the amount of money that has been thrown at AI, that has been put in over and over and over again, can you ever get a return on that investment? Truly, and where? Where from?
1: Well, we've talked before about Cory Doctorow, the campaigner on tech rights and the author of the book, if I may use the word, Unshitification.
0: Yeah.
1: And his theory is that tech companies in the beginning are incredibly nice to customers.
0: Yes.
1: And, you know, Uber's a great example. You know, rides that are basically free, too good to be true. Everyone signs up, all the other taxi firms go bust. He's kind to the drivers then. So that the drivers all come over from the other taxi companies, and he's a little bit meaner to the customers now because he's got you hooked. And then when he's got the customers and the drivers all hooked, then he can treat them both badly and keep all the money for themselves, which is what, you know, Uber now takes like 50% of some rides and this kind of thing. And that's what happens. Now, again, you can, if you've got four different AI apps on your phone, you can get all the AI you need by just hopping between them at the moment for free. You don't, unless you're doing something incredibly powerful, you don't really need to pay. But as we become more and more and more invested in it, more and more and more hooked on it, and as we keep doing things like, you know, things that we used to do on our own, like writing an email,
0: which we now seem
1: to think we have to get a robot to do for us. As we get more and more hooked into that, then, of course, you can then start to ramp up the price.
0: Yeah.
1: Ramp up the price a bit
0: like
1: more.
0: Like ATMs.
1: Ramp up the price a bit more. Yeah.
0: Remember they were free? and For those of you who are old enough, do you remember that, when they were free?
1: I suspect that that's one route to this, is that suddenly once everybody... I mean, Apple this week, for example, rolled out a software update that if you have a new enough phone, gives you a new version of their voice assistant that's connected, that's AI, that's meant to be much better than it was. But they're saying there'll be usage limits. And we haven't set out exactly how that will work, but it will probably be tied into what tier of subscription you have for cloud backups and things like that. So you're going to have to pay on some level if you want to use this.
0: Those poor buggers, are they not making enough money?
1: Oh, no, they're not. They're not making, they're simply not. Apple, one of the richest companies in the world, behind possibly NVIDIA. It's just not making enough money.
0: I feel for them.
1: Key thing to watch for, by the way, next week, Donald Trump meets Xi Jinping, Chinese premier, for talks, at which you would imagine that AI is going to feature reasonably heavily. If we haven't been wiped out by next week.
0: Ah, well. Look, if we are, we are. What are we going to do about it?
1: A mortgage.
0: That's it. Now, 70 years after it began, is TV dying? They were, you know, when video kills the radio star, radio was going to finish. We're still here. But TV, free-to-air especially, is under threat. What's going on?
1: So today is the 70th anniversary of the launch of television in Australia.
0: Yep.
1: 1956, just in time for the Melbourne Olympics.
0: And it pushed it. The Olympics actually pushed Australia to get it happening.
1: In the same way that in the UK, you know, television, the UK will later this year mark 90 years since the launch of what was the world's first television service in London. But the thing that actually pushed television into a mass phenomenon didn't come for another 17 years. It was the coronation of Queen Elizabeth in 1953. That's what pushed lots of people to buy televisions, and it suddenly became a mass medium. And here, the Olympics was the reason. They didn't want to have the rest of the world watching something that people in Melbourne couldn't see. So there was this real push to get it on by time. The first person, test question, who was the first person to appear on Australian television?
0: Bruce Gyngell.
1: Who is better known in the UK for being the crazed Australian businessman who took over our failing breakfast TV station, TVAM, which he ran for several years until it lost its license.
0: Did not know that.
1: Yeah, he took over. We had breakfast TV. TVAM was the first commercial breakfast TV company, and it was basically about to go bust about a year after it launched, and he came in, and he had some interesting ideas. He was very into numerology.
0: Numerology?
1: He would do people's numbers and things and do a little chart to see if he was going to get on with them or not. Everyone had to wear bright colours.
0: That's like asking, what star sign are you? Oh, I can't hire you.
1: You're
0: a Taurus.
1: Pretty much. And indeed, the guy who was in charge of the programmes at the time said that he met Gyngell, and he did his numbers and did his chart for him and said, no, the good news is we're going to get on very well. And he was gone within about 2 months or something.
0: Here is Bruce Gyngell, by the way, welcoming us to television.
2: Good evening and welcome to television. From wherever you are along the skyline of Sydney.
0: There we go. Welcome to television. When Australians still had British accents.
1: And they should still.

0: Which one? Which British accent are we going to have?
1: The right one. So, yeah, so 70 years since Australian TV launched, and obviously there was this, there was a poll, I think was a done time with the Logies a few weeks ago, that was, you know, what's the best TV show in the 70 years of Australian TV, and Kath and Kim came out as the most loved TV show of the last 70
0: years. Oh, that makes
1: sense.
0: Most loved makes sense, yes.
1: The UK has an interesting relationship with Australian television because for British viewers for a very long time, Australian television was a cheap way to fill off-peak hours.
0: Neighbours.
1: Well, Neighbours is like the screaming success, but before Neighbours happened, we only used to have one TV channel that was on during the daytime, and that was filled. The afternoon was filled with Australian soap operas. Just before the kids' shows, you'd have The Young Doctors. Mid-afternoon, you'd have Country Practice. My grandmother was obsessed with a show called The Sullivans.
0: Oh, The Sullivans was a great show.
1: Oh, my days, that program.
0: Yeah.
1: I used to have to watch that every school holiday. It was
0: wartime drama.
1: And then, as you say, Neighbours, which the BBC bought when it was about to start doing daytime TV and was scouting around for the cheapest stuff it could possibly find. And it bought this thing to put on after the news. And it sort of sat there with no one really paying much attention for about a year. And then on the school holidays, the daughter of the guy who ran BBC television goes back to school after the school holidays and says, my friends were all really annoyed because they all started watching Neighbours over the summer. But it's on at like lunchtime, so they can't see it. So he walks into the office, says, "We're moving Neighbours to 5:30 after the kids' programmes and before the news." Next thing you know, there are more people watching Neighbours in the UK than live in Australia.
0: Well, that's what you get for sending your convicts here.
1: But
0: that's what we send back to you.
1: Possibly what we deserve. But, you know, but potentially no more because the average Australian TV viewer now watches television, by which I would mean, you know, one of the five main free-to-air channels.
0: Okay, so we're not including streaming services and the like.
1: Television for about 5.5 hours a week on average.
0: Nowhere near what I thought it might be.
1: That is less than the time they spend on paid streaming. If you talk to someone under 35, it's 2.5 hours a week of conventional TV versus 7 hours of streaming and 7 hours of TikTok and Instagram and things like that.
0: I wonder what they're watching. Is that for a certain audience, is that 2.5 hours sport? Is that 2.5 hours, I can't imagine it's the news.
1: Well, it could be because one of the common things between those, because similarly, you know, back in the day in the UK, a top-rated winter TV show would get 22, 23 million viewers.
0: Mm.
1: And now you will be very lucky on the night to attract more than 3 or 4 million. And after all the catch-up viewing, maybe 7 or 8 million, would you be an absolutely massive hit. TV viewing isn't declining at the same rate that it is here. But in the UK, the second biggest television provider after the BBC is YouTube.
0: Uh-huh.
1: Ahead of all the other normal TV channels. Because now, if you've bought a TV in the last 5 years, it's probably got YouTube on it.
0: Yes, it does.
1: So instead of watching it on your phone, you're watching it, there's a remote, and there's a big button on it that says YouTube. So you go to that, and people spend more time with that than they do with any of the commercial TV.
0: Well, yeah, and you don't see it as being any different now. It's just what you use your television to watch.
1: Yeah, your television is kind of like a computer monitor.
0: Yes.
1: And you just put on it whatever you want to see. Now, you get a lot of wringing of hands and kind of, well, this is terrible and, you know, it's the end of culture. And I think there are legitimate questions that one of the things that comes with having a handful of TV channels in each country is you have shared experiences. You meet up at work the next day and you all kind of watch the same thing on the TV. But also that in each country you then have broadcasters who part of their job, they think, is to reflect the culture of that country back to the people who live in it. Mm. So the BBC tries to be very British and ITV. And, you know, the ABC will probably say that one of its big jobs is to make things that reflect Australia to Australians.
0: Yes.
1: Even if a lot of the time that is reruns of the Antiques Roadshow. But if you look at the
0: fascinating Antiques Roadshow, have very dear
1: channels in Australia, there's almost no drama being made anymore. There's almost, you know, no documentaries being made anymore. It's game
0: shows, so expensive
1: houses being built. And you get the sense, if you look, if you open the paper and look what's on TV

0: tonight. There's a certain sense, and you get it in the UK too, of just desperately trying to fill another 24 hours with whatever you can fill it with as cheaply as possible, because so few people are watching. But the things that persist, the things that still attract audiences, have changed. It's the big events. You look at the World Cup a few months ago, and the sign of, in a country where soccer is not a big deal, look at the audiences that were watching World Cup matches on SBS, you know, 4, 5, 6 million people watching these games at sometimes quite antisocial hours.
1: Yes.
0: Most nights, the top-rated show in Australia will be the 6 p.m. commercial TV news bulletins, with the ABC bulletin not far behind it. In the UK, the most watched thing most nights is the regional TV news. A bigger audience than almost everything else. And it is those big sports events, national events, are still the things where people will gather together and watch the same thing. That's the kind of water cooler moment now. But if you look at the Emmys that were handed out overnight in the States, you know, nearly all of those awards were going to Apple TV, Netflix.
1: That's where it's all happening now.
0: It's just not possible to compete. One last recommendation I would make, though. In the UK last night, they broadcast a documentary that was described in one newspaper article as the biotapestry of television. It's a sort of social experiment that started in the 60s, Granada Television in Manchester, where they went and filmed 14 seven-year-old children.
1: Seven up. Yeah.
0: Talked to them about how they saw their lives going. And then 7 years later, they went back and did them again when they were 14. And they've kept coming back every seven years. They're now 70. And the 70 Up film was broadcast last night. It will be the last one. In part because Michael Apted, who made them all, died a couple of years ago, and it was felt we won't be able to go on because he's made all of them. One of the 14 who's been in it had a terminal cancer diagnosis, got in touch with one of the producers, said, well, I'd like to be interviewed, you know, one last time while I still can. Recorded an interview, died a few hours afterwards.
1: A few hours after
0: recording that interview, a guy called Nick Hitchin. And that inspired the producers to say, right, let's do one more. And so they got in a new director who has come in and has made this. It's an hour and a half long film. It's received a huge amount of attention in the UK because it's this thing with this 62-year heritage on television. And again, will be something that people will, you know, they delayed the news last night in order to accommodate this film. And it's, you know, I was getting messages from friends going, you need to watch this. If there's some way of watching it in Australia, you need to see it.
1: Yep.
0: Without wanting to be the promo guy, I believe it is on SBS next month. So it should be available in a few weeks' time, unless you've got a VPN, in which case, you know, but don't do that.
1: Do what you do.
0: It's not legal. But it's sort of reassuring that there are still these moments that will bring people together. But I also think that when you think about, you remember the really good things you watched on TV. We watched an awful lot of dross.
1: Yes, we did.
0: We watched an awful lot of game shows and terrible comedy shows and absolute rubbish. And we picked out and we remember the good bits. And there's probably more really good TV being made now than at any time in the past. But the problem is the amount of rubbish has increased 100-fold. So it is needle in a haystack stuff to find the really good stuff. But when this comes up, I think SBS, I don't think the ABC have got it. When this comes up in a few weeks, I would definitely recommend it. And hopefully they'll have all the old ones as well. Because it is basically a social history of what it's been like to grow up in the UK from the 60s to the present day. Yeah. And they are completely ordinary people. And it's long enough apart, each film, that they haven't become celebrities. They haven't gone off and got their own TV shows. They've just gone on with their lives.
1: They've lived in a time of massive change as well. So you're talking about the late boomer, maybe very early Gen X, around that era, through the biggest technological boom that, depending what happens, that we'll ever see.
0: There's a kid in one who, at 7 and at 14, you know, is really bright and is talking about going to Oxford. And then by the time they're making the 21, 28 films, he's homeless. And then by the time they come catch up with him at 49, I think he was a priest.
1: You never know where your life's going to

0: roll out.
1: Extraordinary to trace the story of all these people. And friends of mine who watched it last night in the UK were texting saying, I was basically in tears in the first 5 minutes.
0: Yeah. All right, we'll keep an eye out for that. Was it called 70 Up?
1: It'll be called 70 Up, and yeah, I think it's on at the beginning of October.
0: All right. That is the world according to Paul. You can find Paul Osborne on Threads and Instagram. Go to @PDOsborne. That's OSBOURNE. Paul, thank you very much.
1: Thank you.

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0: Tonight's song from 1998 and Shania Twain's massive album, Come On Over. Was it a banger? Was it a clanger? For That Don't Impress Me Much. If it was a clanger, sometime through this song you'll hear a bomb explode on it and we never hear it again on the evening's program. Other than that, though, if it's a banger, well, we're going to hear the whole thing and the accordion of destiny will play a joyous tune. Here we go.

Yes. That was huge. That was about 75% to 25% tonight. It romped it in. That don't impress me much from Shania Twain. We will have another banger or clanger tomorrow night for you to decide its fate. A couple of your SMSs that have come through. Stuart saying there's nothing wrong with Love Thy Neighbour or Steptoe or Son. Steptoe and Son, pardon me. Yes, we did like a lot of British fare as well here in Australia, as much as we sent back to them. Diana in North Brisbane says the 7-Up series is one of the most remarkable documentaries for the 20th and 21st centuries, as important as David Attenborough's work. Tony in Brandon says, Cal, with yourself, Paul, Scotty in the Peanut Gallery for entertainment, no wonder television's dying. Have had so many laughs tonight. Thank you. You're very welcome. And was mentioned earlier, but I thoroughly enjoyed the recent Take 5 episode with Shania. Great insights into a pioneer of country pop. When we come back, was your hair flammable in the 80s? You used that much hairspray? And what tunes were playing from your Walkman when you packed on the eyeshadow? We want to know. 1300 222 612. I'm going to transport you back to the crammed, smoky nightclubs of yesteryear very shortly. Maybe with the person who was frontman of this band.

0: 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Stick around. Martin Fry will be joining us in just a moment.
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0: You might remember when you were actually allowed to smoke in a nightclub. Remember you'd come home. As a non-smoker, your clothes would just stink. But that's the way it was. You'd actually dance in packed nightclubs. The kids don't want to do that now because somebody might film them. Our big hairdos were lathered in glitter gel. There were skinny ties everywhere. And the music, like this, pounding in your ears.
7: Shoot that poison arrow to my horse. Shoot that poison arrow.
0: Or maybe it was one of these songs.
7: The look of love. The look of love.
0: Well, the English pop legends behind those massive 80 hits are coming to Brisbane next year with a Lexicon of Love tour. Martin Fry is lead vocalist of ABC. Hello.
8: Hello there. Now, pleasure to speak.
0: Martin, 1980s me is pretty excited to be having a chat with you. I'm a journalist now, but you were a journalist when this band came about, ABC. What happened?
8: I wouldn't call myself a journalist. I had a little fanzine. After punk rock in England, there was all these little fanzines, you know. Today, you'd probably have a podcast, but back then, in the early 80s in Sheffield in the north of England, I had a couple of bits of paper stapled together, and I'd go around and review all the local bands. And it was called Modern Drugs. It was about everything that stimulated me. But I realized very early on, as most journalists do, that you can get into things for free. Yeah, so I managed to get. You know, I was a bohemian ex-student living in Sheffield. So, yeah, every penny counted, and I used to get into gigs free, and it was sometimes impress girls as well, which I realised was another great bonus.
0: Nice.
8: So with my fanzine, I went to interview this band called Vice Versa, and I was kind of chatting away to them, and they said, "Well, come with us up to Middlesbrough in the north of England. We're doing a show tonight. Can you help us out?" And that was my introduction to music. So I'm very pleased with my fanzine. But at that point, yeah. But the brilliant thing was in Sheffield, it was a steel town and the steel had all closed down. So there were so many people in bands, from Def Leppard to the Human League to Pulp, to bands that had made it subsequently. But there were so, you know, everywhere you turned, there was guys in bands. So people in bands. So it was a great place to be a fanzine. Well, I was the editor in chief and the tea boy. You know, I was a staff of one.
0: You're a bit of everything. That's it.
8: Yeah, I was the CEO of my fanzine. Yeah, yeah.
0: So, Martin, with that, how then do you cut through what is as you've said was a pretty packed industry at the time?
8: Oh yeah. Well. And then we formed the band ABC, which is the band we're talking about here. It was very, very competitive back then. Still is, I suppose. Well, I know it is. So I learned from an early age, we'd write some songs like Poison Arrow and Look of Love and try them out on the local audience, play the art college, play the bars in Sheffield, George IV pub. And I mean, they were the toughest shows I've ever played because 98% of the audience were guys in bands, people in bands. So they'd stand in the audience and go, yeah, bass player's okay, but I don't like his shoes. You know what I mean? They were kind of really critical. So the hardest gigs, I mean, I'm 40 years later, I'm playing shows all around the world, of course, but those were probably the toughest shows ever to play. It was a baptism of fire. Yeah.
0: And Lexicon of Love, considered one of the greatest records of that era, top charts in the UK, New Zealand, did incredibly well here in Australia as well. When you were putting that album together, could you tell that there, you know, the songs on it would be enough to sort of break through internationally?
8: Well, we had a chance to make a single. We signed a record deal, make a single, and we had a hit with Tears Not Enough, this song in Britain. But, like, when it came to making an album, we were kind of rebelling against everything. It was saying goodbye to the 1970s and all the bands with the leather trousers and the rockers. You know, we were kind of influenced by Tamla Motown and Bowie and Roxy Music, I suppose. And it was kind of throwing all those ideas together to make an album. And on that album, there's songs like Poison Arrow, Look of Love, All of My Heart, various songs. But it was kind of almost within the community we were in, we were kind of very different. I wear a sparkly tuxedo, you know, and quote Cole Porter and walk into the pub, you know. And I have to say, back then, I was living on a council estate called Hyde Park Flats in Sheffield, which is kind of notorious. It's like Sing Sing. And I'd walk into the pub in my gold lamé suit, and of course, you know, guys, pubs were brutal places back then. I'd get chased down the street, you know, it was like that. But we stuck to our guns, you know. We could see that the future was coming fast in the early 1980s. We wondered what the 80s would be involved. So we were there trying to kind of make something unique, do you know what I mean? Mm. An original. That's definitely my advice to anyone out there now. You've got to beat your own rhythm, beat to the rhythm of your own drum, you know what I mean, kind of thing. You've got to kind of find it, find your voice. Ironically, a lot of bands liked it and then copied it a little bit. So, you know, we felt quite comfortable with that. But it was definitely those first shows, yes. You know, people would chase. It was kind of an act of rebellion to write a love song in 1982. Yeah, very much so. It was all punk, post-punk, you know, that's definitely the era that I grew up in, yeah.
0: Were you...

0: confident about your singing ability when you joined these bands when ABC went into the recording studio?
1: To be honest, I'm mystified why Steve Singleton, Mark White said to me, "You can be the singer, Martin." I've no idea, really. I think I'm about 6'2", and they said to me that when I joined the band, it was the first time they got paid. Do you know what I mean? Like, so I must have been quite a sort of... I was there in my long ankle-length leather coat standing at the back. So maybe they thought I was useful in that respect. Do you know what I mean? They got paid by the local promoter. But singing... I don't know. I've served my apprenticeship in 40 years, I think. I never saw myself as a singer. You know, you write some songs and you sing them. Celine Dion's a singer. Do you know what I mean? I imagine Pavarotti warming up for 8 hours before he gets on stage. You know, that's a singer for me. But I do like rock and roll singers, like, you know, unique voices like John Lydon and Bob Dylan and John Lennon. And that's the tradition. Really, Sly Stone, Marvin Gaye, you know, great. They're singers for me.
0: Yeah. Joining me tonight, Martin Fry, lead vocalist of the band ABC, and they're headed to Brisbane. They're going to be here at Fortitude Music Hall on Saturday the 13th of March. So have a look at the usual suspects for tickets for that Brisbane show, because it seemed like the 1990s, all the 80s bands couldn't get a look in, Martin, but there's a real hunger and thirst now, isn't there, for those bands that, you know, some of the Gen Xers especially remember very fondly.
1: Absolutely. I mean, you know, I had a run of 10 years, 11, 12 years of, you know, hits, and then it goes quiet, but that's part of every career, I think. Even the Rolling Stones, you know, they probably went through a fallow period they don't talk about. For me, it was becoming a dad, you know. I became an expert on flat-pack furniture. You know, I went from kind of clubbing it and, you know, hitting all those international pop shows and running around the world doing that to becoming an expert in making a chest of drawers in 20 minutes, from IKEA. I don't know if you have IKEA. There.
0: Oh, yes, we do.
1: it's an international virus. So, like, I kind of spent about, three or four years thinking, what do I do next? But I was very lucky. I got a phone call from Boy George phoned me up, and he said, "We're going to go on the road again. We've got the Human League, and we want ABC to be on this bill with Culture Club." And off we went. We went round, sort of round about the late 90s. We went round to the arenas, and it was kind of one of the first times people put the spotlight back on those bands from that era, from the 80s. Yeah. And it was a massive success. You know, it was a sold-out tour. Again, there was loads of bands in the front row looking at us. You know, that was, again, that's the motivation, yeah.
0: So
1: yeah,
0: when
1: you know, they're checking out my shoes after all these years. So, in fact, I hope there's a lot of bands in Brisbane come down to watch the show.
0: No doubt.
1: But anyway, after that, we've been touring consistently. I mean, I'm joking. You know, I talk about the 80s, but we have been playing live and making records ever since. And it's a joy and a privilege to stand on stage and sing "The Look of Love" and "When Smokey Sings" and "King Without a Crown" and the songs. In a way, every band represents the era they started in, and it's a real pleasure to kind of be up there performing. So these days, I just played a show in Stirling in Scotland with a lot of other bands. You know, there's like about 20,000 people there, and I never thought that would be the case in 2026.
0: Yeah.
1: But the shows have to be good. You know, we've honed it down, and we want to put on a really good show for people.
0: Well, I think that's exactly what we're going to get here in Brisbane. Fortitude Music Hall, Saturday 13th of March, the Lexicon of Love Tour with Martin Fry. Martin, thank you so much for joining us tonight.
1: Thank you.

0: ABC, fronted by Martin Fry, and he will be coming to Fortitude Music Hall in Brisbane, Saturday, 13th of March. Tickets at the usual suspects.
1: This is Kelly Higgins Devine, ABC Southern Queensland.
0: After the 9 o'clock news, we'll talk octopuses, homelessness, and songs you love.
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0: ABC News, hello, I'm Satyam Weinstein. Green Senator David Shoebridge says government grants need to be based on community needs, not politicians' interests. Documents reveal Health Minister Mark Butler's office urged an Adelaide council to seek around $6 million of federal grant funding before any detailed costing or formal planning took place. Senator Shoebridge says the government has to be held to account, saying the example highlights the need for an inquiry into the National Anti-Corruption Commission.
1: We have a National Anti-Corruption Commission that nobody believes can deal with this. If it was referred to them, they'd deal with it in the dark, there'd be no justice seen. This goes to show why we need proper anti-corruption architecture at a federal level.
0: There concerns a leaked proposal by the federal government to let AI companies use artists' work to train their models by default could affect all Australians who share content on the internet. Labor's denied it's selling artists out to big tech after a policy document leak revealed the opt-out model idea. Musician Jack River, who's previously worked for independent Senator David Pocock, says copyright doesn't just apply to music and books.
2: The proposal from the government would be applicable to anything anyone puts online, family photos, a school website, and this means AI companies would be able to train on all material on the internet in Australia without asking for permission.
0: AI giant Anthropic has locked in its first Australian data hub. The industry heavyweight has signed a long-term lease to occupy a major tech centre planned near Dalby in Queensland's Western Downs. The multi-billion dollar digital park is being developed by a Singaporean investor. Queensland Premier David Crisafulli has told Parliament he made a pitch during a US trip earlier this month.
3: I met with Anthropic during my recent trade mission to outline why Queensland was the place to invest, with energy security and a streamlined approval process. To have secured Anthropic's first major investment in Australia is a massive show of confidence in Queensland.
0: People are being warned to steer clear of wild birds as more cases of H5N1 avian influenza are detected in New South Wales. The H5 bird flu variant has now been confirmed in 8 more birds across Sydney's east and south, along with several coastal locations in the state. New South Wales Deputy Chief Veterinary Officer Dr. Rhys Powell says people should alert authorities if they see sick or dead birds.
4: We're asking the public to avoid contact with the wild birds, and that particularly includes pets and children. Record what they see, number speed. Species and location, particularly valuable to us, photos if you can, and report it to us via the online form on our website or via the EAD hotline on 1800 675 888.
0: The sister of one of the Snowtown murder victims says she will live in fear for the rest of her life. James Vlasakis will be released from prison after a review yesterday upheld a decision by the SA Parole Board. Vlasakis, who is one of the youngest of the four perpetrators involved in the notorious Bodies and Barrels killings, which involved 12 deaths between 1992 and 1999. Karen Davies, whose brother Ray was murdered, says the victim suffered a life sentence.
5: You know, my brother's not free to walk the earth again. He's been given, these victims have been given a whole life sentence. They never got to have one more breath. They never got to say one more word to their loved ones. We didn't even get a chance to say, you know, even to say goodbye.
0: Australian musicians have weighed in after all four supporting acts for the upcoming dates for Ed Sheeran's Loop Tour withdrew in solidarity with fellow opening act Macklemore. The rapper was removed from the US tour for making pro-Palestinian comments while performing earlier this month, a decision that Ed Sheeran says was not his own. The pop artist says he wants his show to be a sanctuary and not a political forum. Australian rapper Tim Levinson, better known by his stage name Earthboy, says it's hypocritical.
6: Ed Sheeran only a couple of years ago was out talking about supporting Ukraine and talking about how he stood with Ukraine. That's a political stance. Ed Sheeran is really just a small example of an artist that is stuck in the hypocrisy of saying you want to be apolitical here, but you can be political over there.
0: Turkish police have arrested dozens of people as part of a government's recent crackdown on LGBTQ+ activists and venues. The protesters were detained as they gathered outside Istanbul's main courthouse, calling for the release of another group of activists who were arrested on the weekend. The Turkish government has detained members of the LGBTQ+ community and activists as part of a campaign dubbed My Family Is Safe, which the government says has been designed to protect family values. You're now up to date with the very latest from ABC News.
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10: In about 25 minutes, we will officially kick off Songs You Love. But look, we've had a few requests already tonight, so I might drop a few of those in while we hear about the story of a diver and photographer who's always bumping into underwater creatures, as you do when you get into the ocean. But there was something about a particular octopus that caught their eye. So we'll get to that and we'll hear the story of a woman who'd been sleeping rough to how she got a home. So some great stories coming your way in the next half hour. Then Songs You Love. If you have a song you would love to hear, you can send me a text 0467 922 with which one you'd like to hear, or you can give my producer Lauren a call, 1300 222 612. All right, I'm going to kick off with it was an artist that's been requested tonight by Ben from Warwick. He's on the road, Gympie to Warwick tonight, wants to hear a bit of Gaga to commemorate the birth of her first child. Congrats, Gaga. Now you'll have a Goo Goo Gaga.

0: with Lady Gaga and Just Dance for Ben tonight. And Bennett Warwick, I want to just celebrate the birth of Lady Gaga's Bubba. No name released yet for the baby, as far as I can tell, which is totally her business. Can't wait to hear what Gaga names the bub. I bet it's going to be a cracker.
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2: ABC Southern Queensland.
0: Diver and photographer Scott Gutterson spent plenty of time in the ocean, bumping into all kinds of underwater creatures. But there was something about Roxy the octopus that caught his eye and a bit of his heart. Here's the ABC's Melinda James with the story for you.
3: When he spotted her, Scott Gutterson was mesmerised.
4: It was about the 10th of March I first saw Roxy in the Rockport Kiama Dam. So it's been about almost 10 weeks that I've been sort of watching her.

0: on, she would actually get more and more sort of curious. And once she came out, and she completely grabbed my hand, and they will try and obviously pull you into their hole, and that can be a little bit disconcerting. But she's just having a little bit of a tug of war with the hand, effectively. And she would just wrap her tentacles around my fingers, and then I would actually grab her tentacle, and she would pull it through my hand, and then she would get another tentacle and wrap it around, and then I'd pull it through my hand, and she would pull it through my hand again. So it was like that. She was slowly just as curious about me as I was her, to the point that it was just really, there was a day where I just felt like, right, she's actually started to trust me, and it was just a beautiful relationship. Like I could put my hand down and she would come out and just play with my hand and all that. And then as I started to notice that, you know, she would go more and more reclusive into the hole, and then about, I think it was about a week or so later, then all these tiny little, they looked like bits of string, actually started to appear. And that's what she'd done. She'd laid her eggs, and all these eggs were actually hanging off these what looked like pieces of string. And initially they were white, like a really bright white. And then I noticed they started to go a brown. And then as I zoomed in on one of my photos, I could see that they were the little tiny pigments of colouring of all the baby octopus. And it was slowly turning this curtain of baby octopus from a white to a brown. So it was amazing just to observe that process.
1: Wow. You've built quite a connection, Scott, with Roxy.
0: Oh, yeah, definitely. My wife actually thinks that, you know, my wife's like, you really have a really serious relationship with her.
2: Once a female octopus lays her eggs, her days are numbered. Scott knows his days of admiring Roxy are fleeting, and he's making the most of the time he has left with his underwater friend.
0: So that's why I'm really keeping an eye on Roxy now, because she will pass away, and I would have thought she would have already passed away. I looked online and said they will generally go 2 to 3 weeks after she's laid her eggs, or once they've hatched. And that happened about 3 to 4 weeks ago. So I'm certainly waiting to see if she's, you know, she may not even be there today, unfortunately. But that's just life. That's the process. And I can't wait to meet the next Oki that maybe I form a relationship with.
3: It's a great story, isn't it? So beautiful. Always makes me really sad, though, that an octopus will die after it's mated. That just seems like such a waste. They're such beautiful creatures. You're like, just eat something. You'll be fine. Come on. I mean, I understand circle of life and all that, but oh, wow. That piece is from the Story Stream on the ABC Listen app. If you haven't downloaded the Listen app yet, do it. What are you waiting for? You can hear bite-sized tales from all across Australia whenever you want. And as well, you can find your local ABC radio station there, or some beautiful podcasts. You know, you've already paid for it with your tax dollars, so may as well enjoy. I've got a request here for some Neil Young. Now, Troy at Sandy Island, we didn't have the song you wanted, but I thought we'd trot out some Neil Young anyhow. I haven't heard him in ages. Bit of Heart of Gold. This is not yet songs you love, but we're there, nearly. On 612 ABC Brisbane and ABC across Queensland.

0: 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That one tonight for Troy at Sandy Island.
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0: It's 19 past nine. For those people who sleep rough, they often don't know where their next meal's coming from, and they can be afraid and often ashamed. Colleen Bray knows that reality firsthand. After years of couch surfing, living in bush camps and finding ways to get by, the Cairns woman is now celebrating a win. Here's the ABC's Amanda Cranston.
6: Mangroves, bush camps, a mate's spare couch. For years, Cairns woman Colleen Bray has called these places home. And it wasn't easy.
7: There's no safety. You don't have a wall. You don't have a room to protect yourself. So regardless, you're there at a camp. Yeah, you're safe, but you're not safe. You always got to watch your back when you're on the streets. You always have to watch your back. Sometimes I wouldn't even sleep at night. I'd wait till the day and then I'd sleep during the day behind a bush or something so no one would see me because I was ashamed, you know. Especially when you're a girl, you got to watch yourself 24/7.
6: To keep herself safe, Colleen even tried disguising herself as a man, and she said it worked for a while.
7: Eventually they work it out because it's a small place, we all homeless, so we all start working out who is who.
6: Colleen says she could sense the judgment of other people every day.
7: When you're homeless, people look at you as a piece of shit, to be honest. People look at you differently, they really do. Like when I was on the streets, when I was staying in a bush camp, I learned to ignore people. I sort of started believing that I was nothing better than what I was, what people were saying about me, you know? You don't have anywhere to bath. You don't have anywhere to get clean clothes. You don't have clean clothes. You don't have the option of putting your clothes in a cupboard. We're all homeless. We're all stealing. We're all trying to survive. And that's the truth.
6: For Colleen, there was no such thing as regular meals.
7: You eat when you eat. That's mostly why people steal, because you can't hold food. You don't have coverage unless you've got a couple and that someone stays at the camp while the other person goes. If you're on your own, you eat when you eat. You sleep when you sleep. You go where you go. We'd probably just eat tin stuff, most likely. Tin of meat, spaghetti, baked beans, stuff like that.
6: But it was the other people sleeping rough that helped her get through.
7: Homeless people, we do tend to look after each other. And when you got the camps, not everybody stays in the camps, but when you got a camp, you sort of got everybody that's willing to chuck in and provide.
6: Finally, those days of sleeping rough and worrying about safety and food are behind Colleen and her daughter. She now has a home.
7: The first night I got my home, I cried, you know, I walked in and I was like so thankful. I was like, thank you, God, you know, thank you, thank you. I didn't care, I only just had the mattress, the fridge and the couch, you know.

0: I was just, yep, this is mine, you know. And then I started imagining everything I could put in this house, and then I got my daughter back, and like, it's just, it's good, you know. We come home, we can walk in the door, we got the keys.
1: And it was her children and dreams of the future that kept Colleen going through the hardest moments of being homeless.
0: Like, I got two bigger kids, but they're good as gold. They're safe. Nobody's not gonna come and rescue us, sis. No one. No one's not gonna save me, and no one's not gonna save her. So I gotta save me. So therefore, I can always save her, regardless of anything. Now my aim is, I got my house, I got my stability. Now the aim is to save money up so that we never without. I finally did it. My yard, I mow it all the time. I don't know why. I'm so happy that I got a house.
2: And well, it looks good.
0: I know. I make sure of it.
3: Just that house proudness after all that time being homeless, and how she wants to take care of her kids, make sure that they're okay. It's a lovely story. Not every story has that happy an ending. That's Colleen Bray there with the ABC's Amanda Cranston.
4: This is Kelly Higgins Devine, ABC Southern Queensland.
3: Ben reckons Lady Gaga's baby's names might be Goo Goo, and our little brother Trucker says apparently it's going to be Gigi. Yeah. Speaking of little brother Trucker, he had a request. Actually, it came through last night. We didn't have it. We have found it and recorded it. It's a Slim Dusty song. I thought we had all the Slim and Dusty songs, but apparently we didn't have them all. And he wanted to hear this one, sending it out to all the road warriors hauling on the highways of this country tonight. Fun fact, Slim was a huge Trekkie as well, and this song was a shout-out to his favourite TV show. Here's Star Trucker by Slim Dusty.

0: That's the first time I've heard that song, Little Brother Trucker. Star Trek references, country tune, what more could I want? Slim Dusty, I could have wanted that, got that too. Songs you love tonight. Let's kick it off officially, shall we? Indeed. This is part of the show that we do Monday to Thursday during, basically during the part of the year where there's no daylight saving down south. So we've only got a few more weeks of this particular part of the show left. It'll come back next year, but if you have a song you'd like to hear, get in soon. Otherwise, you're waiting till 2027. 1300 222 612 or text 0467 922 612. A suggestion tonight from Stephen in New Farm. A person we don't hear from very often, but they were one of the biggest selling artists of the 1990s. Bigger even, I do believe, at that time than her brother. Janet Jackson. What have you done for me lately?
1: ABC Southern Queensland.

0: Janet Jackson's What Have You Done For Me Lately on 612 ABC Brisbane and the ABC across Queensland. Now, Karen at Capalabar, good evening.
1: Hello, Kels. How are you?
0: Doing very well. I'm so glad you rang in because you mentioned a particular dance competition that you entered back in the 90s. Tell us about it.
1: It was actually the 1980s.
0: Oh, 1980s.
1: Yeah.
0: Oh, it would have been too. Flash dance.
1: Yeah.
0: Okay, so where were you?
1: In Gladstone.
0: Mm-hmm.
1: Oh, well, a.k.a. Happy Rock.
0: Yep. Was that the name of the nightclub?
1: No, that was the name of the town.
0: Gladstone. Oh, right, Gladstone. What did you call it? Happy Rock?
1: Yeah.
0: I've never heard that before.
1: Oh, really?
0: Oh, Gladstone. Okay, Gladstone, Happy Rock, with you now. Yes, takes a while, but I get there. Yep.
1: Right, Happy Rock. And my husband and I had a service station up there, and I also had half share of a record shop.
0: Mm-hmm.
1: And so music was a big part of my life. Anyway, so Thursday nights, that recently had bought in Thursday night trading to 9 p.m.
0: Okay.
1: Oh, go Gladstone. And then after that, we used to go up to the Grand Hotel in Gladstone, mm-hmm. And had a DJ, had disco and all that sort of stuff. And they put on the splash dance competition.
0: How did you go?
1: Won it.
0: Oh, right.
1: Hands down. So I drove up there in my Trans Am Pontiac mm-hmm. that I had at the time. And
0: that'd be worth a bit now. Do you still have it?
1: 756 cubic inch motor.
0: Oh, yeah.
1: Naught to nosebleed in 10 seconds.
0: Yeah. Not that you did that because that would be bad.
1: Oh, yeah. It was awesome. Well, I drove from Gladstone to Brisbane to the park, well, 4.5 hours at one time to see the Billy Joel concert.
0: Well, I think the statute of limitations has gone on that, so I think you're all right. Yeah. So do you want to hear a bit of flash dance?
1: Oh, the flash dance thing was hilarious. But, I mean, I've always done dancing. I've done ballroom dancing. My uncle was a grand champion ballroom dancer.
0: Mm.
1: There was always dancing in my family and stuff. I used to do choreography for dancing. I did ballet and everything. So this flash dance thing, when that came out, there was this guy, not my husband, and we weren't romantically involved. It was just, we just connected.
0: It was just dancing, strictly ballroom.
1: Strictly ballroom.
0: Mm-hmm.
1: And so I didn't even know the competition was on, but all my friends said to me, you need to do it. But we just connected so well, and it was like, yeah. And then when it came to the jump, you know, at the end of it.
0: Yes.
1: I was like, oh, and I'm wearing this dress, and I've got stockings, you know, pantyhose on and shoes mm-hmm. and everything. And I thought, this is not the right clothing for this.
0: But you did it anyway, didn't you, Karen?
1: Oh, yeah. And I'm a mother of two children at that time. So, and not that I was obese or anything like that. And I had afro hair.
0: Mm-hmm.
1: So
0: the perm of the 80s, yes.
1: Yeah, woolly ant. And mm-hmm. here we go. But we did it, and the crowd just went wild. And when I touched back down to the floor, I thought, does my bum look big in this?
0: Oh, Karen, you're a delight. Let's play some flash dance and imagine Karen dancing.

0: Oh, what a feeling. Going out to Karen at Capella Bar tonight on Songs You Love.
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0: On the way, a bit of Sarah Brightman and Andre Bocelli. But before that, Ian at Townsville wanted to hear some classic Dave Clark 5.

thought I'd heard most Carpenter songs. I hadn't heard that one. Beautiful. Paul at North Clank's wanting to hear that one. Maybe It's You by the Carpenters. Now, I got an SMS as well tonight from Di, who says, look, this may not appeal to many. How about Sarah Brightman and Andrea Bocelli singing Time to Say Goodbye? I think the many will love this, Di.

0: That's an instrument you don't hear very often, is it, in songs? The piccolo. Van McCoy and the Soul City Symphony, The Hustle, tonight for Ian in Cooperoo. You all seem to be in a bit of a laid-back mood, so I'm going to continue that. Adrian from Yalila wanting to hear Small 55, looking for an echo.
1: That day

'Tis a beautiful song. Might be able to squeeze one more in tonight for John Boy Munroboom. He's been apparently dancing around the house to this one all day.

0: Conlon saying that Carpenter song was amazing. Had to wait to hear who it was and what song it was. And John Boy listening to the bit of the classic music. Time to say goodbye. Just closing his eyes and enjoying the French. You have a great night. It's 10 o'clock.
1: Everyone here is my friend.
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0: ABC News with Satyam Weinstein. Vice Chancellor of the University of Canberra, Bill Shorten, says international students are vital for Australia's economy. The government will tomorrow unveil its migration policy with plans to bar international students from bringing family members with them to Australia. International student numbers are expected to be left as is. Mr. Shorten, who previously led the Federal Labor Party, says drastic cuts to migration could result in economic self-harm.
1: It's international students whose fees cross-subsidise us being able to support Aussie kids. It's international students' fees who allow us to be able to fund research which the nation wouldn't otherwise get. And in regional Australia, if you take out international students, there'll be job losses.
0: Rescuers in Gaza say a bombed building that collapsed has killed at least 20 Palestinians, including five children, and left around 100 people missing. Jono Wakeley has more.
2: The six-story building southwest of Gaza City was home to people displaced by Israel's war in the territory and had sustained structural damage in an airstrike. Gaza City Civil Defense Service said at least 10 families lived in the collapsed building and there was still hope of finding survivors. Officials in Gaza have warned residents to stay away from wrecked buildings due to the risk of collapse, but the local rescue service says about 2,000 such buildings are inhabited by families. A UN official says around 400 buildings are at risk of collapse and that more people are expected to shelter in dangerous buildings through the winter months.
0: The Houthis in Yemen claim they've shot down a Saudi F-15 fighter over Marib province. A Houthi spokesperson has accused Saudi Arabia of launching as many as 450 indiscriminate attacks on Yemenis, which the kingdom has not acknowledged. Officials in the Saudi-backed internationally recognized government in Yemen have acknowledged that their forces and those of Saudi Arabia are conducting airstrikes on Houthi positions. A war crimes tribunal in The Hague has sentenced the former president of Kosovo, Hasim Tachi, to 25 years in prison for war crimes, including illegal arrests, torture, murder, cruel treatment during the Balkans conflict in the 1990s. A number of other allegations against him were not proven. Tachi is considered to be a hero by many in Kosovo, and thousands gathered to watch the verdicts live on large screens. He was tried alongside three former wartime commanders in the ethnic Albanian Kosovo Liberation Army who face similar charges. Authorities in the United States say the circumstances of how a news helicopter crashed in Los Angeles, killing at least three people, will be investigated. The NBC News helicopter came down as crews were covering a bus crash in the area. Los Angeles City Supervisor Lindsay Horvath says the city will work with relevant agencies in the investigation of the accident.
3: There are serious questions about what happened tonight. We share a commitment with our city partners, with our partners at Metro, federal agencies, and our public safety agencies to fully understand what happened.
0: The threat from a bushfire in Katherine East has eased, with authorities downgrading the warning to advice level. The Yarala Road fire remains active and is not contained, but residents have been told they can resume normal activities. Crews are preparing to backburn along the rail corridor tonight in an effort to secure the fire's southern edge. Bushfire NT Acting Fire Control Officer Nathaniel Stanford says the operation will create heavy smoke around Katherine.
4: Crews will be undertaking further backburning along the Darwin to Adelaide railway line as we try to contain the fire, especially given the proximity to the Katherine River and some low-lying areas. That smoke will hang around overnight, and we urge anybody with respiratory conditions or the like to ensure that they're taking action to protect themselves.
0: St. John's Ambulance says paramedics in Central Australia have faced 88 instances of serious violence since the beginning of the year. Ambulance officers were forced to barricade themselves in a home while treating a critically ill man after violence broke out in the Alice Springs suburb of Larapinta last week. It's one incident in a string of recent attacks on paramedics. Southern Regional Manager Abby Studley says repeated incidents can have a cumulative effect.
5: We haven't seen a reduction in the statistics around the number of assaults perpetrated across the Northern Territory. Here in Central Australia, since the start of January, we've had 88 serious instances of violence perpetrated against our paramedics.
0: And Fiji's police force is investigating the disappearance of up to 7 kilograms of cocaine being held as evidence in the Suva High Court. Police say these seven packages, around a kilogram each, are part of 39 kilograms being kept at the court for a high-profile drug case. You're up to date with the latest from ABC News. Get more news at any time. 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
2: Yes, well, hello, and how are you? Philip Clark with you on ABC Radio. This is Nightlife. It's Wednesday night. It's the 16th of September. There's a beautiful moon out there if you'd like to have a look. Thanks for those who sent photos in of it. And we're into the first hour of the program. Eastern time, 10:06. It's 8:06 in Western Australia, South Australia and the Northern Territory. It's 10:24. We're right through the Pacific with courtesy of Radio Australia, 10:06 in Port Moresby, 10:06 in Fiji and Kiribati, Tonga and Samoa at 10:06, Port Vila at 10:11. Despite my entreaties, by the way, we haven't had a phone call from Port Vila for anybody who wants to join the Mighty Challenge or anything. So we're still hanging out there. I keep spruiking our Pacific coverage, but come on. 1-300-800-222 is my number. You can text me on 0467-922-702 if you'd like to join the conversation that way. We've got lots on tonight. We're going to start talking about tea in our first hour. Looking forward to that conversation if you're a tea drinker. The history, the types, all of it. You might want to catch up with our discussions from last night too. You can do that, of course, by just clicking onto the ABC Listen app. Put Nightlife into the search bar and all our podcasted interviews are there for you. You can listen straight away later or anytime you like. It's a great resource for your ears and mind. You might want to catch up with our discussion last night with Justin Bott, Community Information Officer with Services Australia. He's across all the detail of government payments and eligibility and explained a whole lot of the intricacies of just how they all work.
3: Yeah, so about 5.3 or so million Australians are going to benefit from an increase in their social security payments. And you're right, the main ones we're talking about is your pensions, like your age pension, disability support pension, carer payment, but also payments like job seeker payment and parenting payment are all being indexed. Now, this is something that happens twice a year. It happens on the 20th of March and the 20th of September. And if you've been on payments for a while, you'll be used to it. You'll realise that the payment changes in the bank account. You just notice that there's those increases. And the really important message is that this is all automatic.
2: So there's plenty more there on our website. Just put ABC Nightlife into the Listen app and up it'll pop. You can also grab our Mighty Challenges that way too as well. All right, coming up in our first hour, fancy a cuppa. We're going to look at all things tea. For tea drinkers, of course, nothing quite like a good cup of tea when the brew isn't quite right. You know what it's like. It's disappointing, isn't it? Australians have a long love of drinking tea, bringing the habit from Britain on the First Fleet. So convicts and soldiers took to drinking in the face of shortages, what we now call native sarsaparilla and tea tree as well. Anyway, we'll discuss all things tea, trends, varieties, the global market, the surprising problems with organic labelling as well. We'll be joined by tea connoisseur and tea master Sharon Johnson in this, our first hour. Nightlife news breakdown tonight with Jack Quayle. We'll look at the allegations about the religious group paying people to harass and disrupt Labor, Greens and Independents during the last election campaign. Michael Yander will be with us looking at other ways other than interest rates, which might work to dampen inflation. By the way, tomorrow night I'm going to have a very interesting program on money in our first hour too, so listen up for that. That's coming up tomorrow. Michael Yander also interviewed Cathy Wood, CEO and Chief Investment Officer of ARC Investment. They invest billions and billions of dollars. She is very bullish about AI and Bitcoin too. No, I don't understand that, but maybe she can help us understand. So we'll talk about all of that. We'll play the Mighty Challenge, of course. If you would like to have a crack, you may as well win. And issues of the day too, but there's plenty around. In advance of Tony Burke unveiling the government's new plans on migration tomorrow, we could talk about that, or maybe we could talk about your favourite brew as well. 1-300-800-222 is the number if you'd like to grab one. Love you to be part of the program tonight.
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2: Yes, well, my favourite cup of tea, of course, is just plain old bog-standard black tea with milk. A lot of people get very particular about tea, don't they? To learn more about all things tea, tonight I'm joined by Sharon Johnson. Now, Sharon is the CEO and director of Australian Tea Masters. She's worked in the tea industry for years. She's a tea judge and has developed the first government-accredited tea sommelier training in Australia. Wow. Boy, Sharon, good evening to you. Welcome to Nightlife.
4: Hi, Phil.
2: That's a tea sommelier. Now, that's something. So you, now tell me how that works.
4: Okay, so tea sommeliers really developed for the hospitality industry. So instead of getting a boring old English breakfast,
2: hey, steady, Sharon, dinner, Sharon, steady,
4: you will get a very nice selection from a tea sommelier who can tell

0: Australia, we have we grow in the Daintree. We have some really nice black tea from there, and we grow green tea down south in Victoria, and which most of gets shipped to Japan, and as a sencha style of tea, and then we grow some on the border of New South Wales and Queensland. A very nice small farm, a father and son farm, Arakai Estate. They really grow a nice Taiwanese style of oolong processing. Then in Tasmania, we've also got a small farm, and in Western Australia as well. So there, yes, we do have some tea, but it's very expensive to grow tea here.
1: Why is that?
0: Wages, work cover, superannuation, all those things. About $1,000 a
1: You
0: kilo.
1: reckon English breakfast tea is boring? That's a boring.
0: Unfortunately, it's factual. If you tried to get somebody out there plucking tea, I just got back from Sri Lanka last week, and I think the daily rate was about $3. So I think it'd be very expensive tea if we grew it here,
1: Yeah, I know.
0: unfortunately.
1: I've been to Sri Lanka myself and visited tea plantations and saw the tea pluckers. But it seemed to me when I was watching it, I thought, yeah, but surely this is susceptible to some mechanization, isn't it?
0: Oh yeah,
1: Can't
0: it
1: you get a
0: is in some
1: machine
0: countries.
1: that picks tea?
0: Yeah, we do have machine harvesting here. That's why we can manage to grow some in the Daintree and down south. It is all like they use Japanese harvesters down in Victoria, and up in the Daintree as well. So it's machine harvested, which is why you don't get that really specialty types of tea like handmade and artesian teas. It's just too expensive.
1: So when people buy the big brands in Woolies and Coleworths and so on, I'm talking about the Bushells and the English breakfast teas from maybe, or Twinings is more of a specialty brand, I suppose, isn't it?
0: No.
1: No? Okay.
0: No,
1: See, that's why you're here, Sharon. You're here to tell me. That's
0: Yeah, but I might not say the right thing.
1: Oh, I don't mind about that. So your bog, well, okay, your bog standard tea, which is the sort of tea I must say I love tea. I drink. The thing is, I only drink tea in the morning. I never drink it in the afternoon. I don't know why. That's just the way it is.
0: Oh.
1: But I'm a bog standard tea drinker. I suppose you would a builder's cup of tea is fine with me.
0: Oh, yep.
1: So that tea you buy. The bog standard tea in the supermarket. Where does that come from?
0: Yeah, so that's like Ceylon. It's usually a blend and can be up to 30, 40 different types of tea. And it comes from Kenya, India, Sri Lanka, Indonesia, Vietnam. A lot of them produce the teas that go into those that form of tea bag that you buy in the supermarket, and they're a blend of a lot of different teas, and sometimes there's stalk in there. I mean, we're just doing tea mastery at the moment, classes where we tear open the tea bags to actually see what's in them. But yeah, it's quite interesting. It's a bulk blend, and they don't have identical blend. Like if you were to take one of the Twinings here and buy it in UK or buy it in America, they won't be exactly the same. It'll be blended to a sort of set parameter where they actually blend that whole a whole lot of different teas together to create a flavor profile.
1: All right. What's the biggest brand in the world?
0: Oh, I mean, it's hard because some of the big brands own a lot of brands underneath their name. So probably most commonly would be Lipton's Yellow Label or Twinings, is well known just because of the branding. That was probably Lipton's Yellow Label's most common. You can get it anywhere.
1: It's funny though, isn't it? Because they bang on Twinings, bangs on about its English heritage, but of course, as you say, it's really got nothing to do with England at all, has
0: No, it hasn't.
1: it? So you mentioned Lipton's there. Tell me the story. I love this story only because it's kind of predates modern vertical integration of industries about Thomas Lipton, who was a international playboy and businessman. He ran Lipton's grocery stores in England, but at the time, and this is in the I think the late 19th century, wasn't it? He tea was then in England. It was much loved, but it was quite expensive, and the tea caddy where you had the tea was a closely guarded thing in the house. Not like today, where you just left it out near the kettle. You didn't. You kept a close eye on it because tea was expensive. And he thought he was trying to sell cheap tea.

0: his shops couldn't get any because the tea trade seemed to be locked up with by others. And so he decided to go to Sri Lanka, didn't he? And and he bought a whole lot of disused coffee plantations, which are, I think it had a virus.
1: Coffee rot
0: in them, yeah. And cleared them all out, imported a whole lot of people from Tamil Nadu, Tamils from southern India, and to work the plantations. And he basically, well, he's a kind of, in a way, the precursor, the father of modern commercial tea, isn't he, in a way?
1: Yeah, because he branded it and packaged it up and created that whole marketing against loose leaf. And then had the packages at, you know, reasonable sorts of prices, and yeah, became quite famous for. He didn't invent the tea bags, but he made tea a really modern branded product.
0: That was relatively cheap.
1: Yeah, it was relatively cheap, and he owned the plantation as well, so he was buying direct from plantation. He went and bought those plantations up. Then he had his own supply of tea. So yeah, interesting.
0: Where does
1: story.
0: Tea? Yeah, it is an interesting story. Where does tea come from? And I mean, I've been to Sri Lanka. There's plenty of tea there. You mentioned Indonesia. Who makes the most tea, or who produces the most tea?
1: Well, Kenya, India, and China really are up there, have been the top producers in the world. Mm-hmm. And but mainly black tea, you know, they produce a lot of black tea. A lot of the other countries, a lot of the African countries that goes in, and Kenya's becoming bigger and bigger, to almost leading the way now. And people don't realize that because their tea's very high elevation. I was there last year and, you know, it grows up to 7,000 feet. Elevation, which is quite incredible.
0: Yeah. People bang on about different teas and people are always trying to get me to try, you know, weirdo teas.
1: What do you call a weirdo tea?
0: Oh, I don't know. I don't know, Sharon, anything other than your bog standard English breakfast, I suppose. But, I've tried Earl Grey tea. That's the fun that's flavoured with bergamot, isn't it? But all the others tend to be flavoured. Because here's a fun fact, which I think not everybody knows, that all tea comes from the same plant. Camellia. It's a camellia.
1: Camellia sinensis, yes, which is a family of the japonica, which is the camellia flowers, which people commonly see in the garden, the pink and the red big camellia flowers. So it's the same family. And there's two main varietals, the Camellia sinensis, variety sinensis, which is grown in China and is into Nepal. And it's a much thinner, smaller leaf. And then you get the Assamica, Camellia sinensis, variety Assamica, which is Kenya, India, Africa. Mm-hmm. Kenya, India, and all through Sri Lanka as well. So it copes with subtropical climates, whereas the sinensis can grow in the cold as well.
0: Yeah. So it's basically all the same bush. So why do we get different teas?
1: Yeah, different terroir. No different to wine or coffee. So,
0: oh, is that right?
1: So if you take that same tea bush and plant it in a different country, a completely different flavour. And whether the soil conditions change, the altitude, the climate, it all affects the tea taste.
0: Mm. So black tea and green tea are the same? They don't taste the same, but they're the same. Well, I should ask a precursor question here, shouldn't I? What is tea? It's the leaf. Is it the leaf or the flower?
1: Yes, it's the leaf off the tea bush. No, they actually don't like the tea bushes flowering. Right. That's sort of the plant stressing too much. So they usually just keep plucking it. They have what they call a plucking table. So they pluck the teas to keep it at a certain height. And in a very subtropical climate, they can pluck every 7 to 10 days constantly. Mm-hmm. And you come back with that same amount of leaf on the bush. And
0: What are you plucking?
1: You're plucking leaf. So if you're wanting a really high quality tea where you just get the bud only, they're only plucking for the bud. But then when you'll have a certain pluck style. So it'll be one leaf, two leaves, one bud. It'll be three or four leaves, one bud. So then depending on what they're producing. So when it's like, say, tea bags, for example, it'll be like four leaves. And it'll be the whole top of the plant. Mm. And then that gets scrunched up in what they call a crush, tear and curl process and munches the leaf up. But when they're doing quality teas like orthodox style or an artesian tea, they'll select the style of plucking.
0: Okay, so you're only plucking

0: certain leaves then?
1: Yeah, that's right. So depending on the quality that you want, you'll be plucking certain leaves.
0: Okay, all right. We're talking tea with Sharon Johnson, who's a tea master, CEO and director of the Australian Tea Masters. We're talking about the history of tea, where it comes from, and all the different varieties. So here's, well, maybe bust a few tea myths. Are tea bags cheaper, sorry, of poorer quality tea than leaf tea?
1: Yes.
0: Yeah, okay.
1: Generally, but no, honestly, if you, it's what you put into a tea bag, but on the whole, I would say yes, it's a lower quality leaf.
0: Yeah.
1: And people could tear one open and see for themselves. But when you get like a whole leaf tea or an orthodox style tea, you can still put it into a high quality tea bag, like a pyramid bag,
0: mm-hmm.
1: and then the leaf can expand. And so it's what you put into the bag. So it's not always poor quality. That's the main thing.
0: If you chop the leaves up very finely, the tea gets mm-hmm. stronger when you brew it. Is that the idea?
1: That's correct. So you've got less surface space, so it's a faster extraction.
0: Right. I was going to say, why don't they make tea powder? But they do actually, don't they?
1: Yeah, they do make tea powder. Yeah, they make water dispersible tea powders. They make all sorts of tea powders.
0: I don't think I've ever tried that. Is it any good?
1: It's usually used for iced tea, so that it can dissolve very quickly. Mm.
0: Right. Okay. But there's been a big growth in that substance called matcha, which again, you see, you'll get. You'll see. I am a tea, not a tea snob. Matcha is a green tea powder, isn't it?
1: That's right.
0: You put in smoothies. Yeah, you put in smoothies and things, don't you?
1: Well, unfortunately, the word has been used very loosely, and matcha actually is supposed to be shade grown for 3 to 4 weeks before it's harvested, and that increases its whole catechins and the health benefits of the tea,
0: mm-hmm.
1: and that's true matcha. But most of what you have in ice creams and in matcha lattes and everything is, you know, just a non-shaded product. So it's a green tea powder instead.
0: Mm. Yeah, I was thinking of trying it today when I was, you know, looking at the research for our talk tonight, and I was astonished at the price of matcha. It's phenomenally expensive.
1: Yes, it is. It can be very expensive. I mean, you can buy matchas that are up to a couple of $1,000 a kilo.
0: Yeah, wow. Okay. Well, thanks, Phil and Sharon, says my texter. Are there any laws against making tea in a microwave? Oh, you should be taken outside and, you know, and shot.
1: I think so. No, I better not say that on air. No, it's not very good just because you don't get very good flavour doing it. I know people do it because, but that's not the ideal way to prepare a cup of tea, no.
0: Mm. George Orwell, in a famous essay from the Evening Standard in 1946, entitled A Nice Cup of Tea, said there were quite some strict rules about it. In his view, firstly, one should only use Indian or Ceylonese tea, not China, not China tea. And secondly, tea should be made in small quantities in a teapot, which should be China or earthenware. Do you agree with that?
1: Well, yes, it's a very British style of serving tea, but yes, I mean, ideally a nice cup and a nice teapot is what they would say, but not necessarily creates the perfect cup of tea, but yes, that's very British.
0: And what about warming the teapot now, scalding the teapot, as the Brits would say?
1: Is that
0: important?
1: Well, that's what they used to do, heat the teapot first and put one for the cup, one for the person. You know, it used to be one for the pot, one for the person, and then turn it around 3 times. There's all sorts of funny ways of preparing a pot of tea in the old days.
0: Yeah.
1: But that doesn't happen so much anymore.
0: What do you think is the perfect way to present a cup of tea?
1: I think there's so many brew devices these days, you know, I'm not really biased towards any particular one. I think the main thing is having a good quality leaf. And, you know, of course, a nice teapot is great, but there's great brewing devices. And, you know, making sure you don't use too much leaf. And when you are preparing a cup of tea, say it's green tea or white tea, any of the different types of tea, you prepare, have the water temperature to the right temperature for the tea, because that makes a big difference.
0: Really?
1: And just steeping it for the right amount of time. Yeah.
0: I thought it was all boiled water. No.
1: No, no, no.

0: Because if you've got white tea or green tea, you burn the leaf
1: Hang
0: with
1: on,
0: boiling
1: hang on.
0: water.
1: We can't. We just discussed this, Sharon. It's all the same leaf.
0: No.
1: Yes,
0: Well,
1: it is. We just discussed this. It's
0: it
1: all
0: is the same leaf off the
1: camellia.
0: bush.
1: It's all camellia sinensis.
0: It's the same leaf off the bush, but it's manufactured differently to produce the different types of tea.
1: I suppose you better go back and tell me then. So white tea, green tea, oolong,
0: Yellow tea.
1: yellow
0: Yellow.
1: tea. I've never had yellow tea. Oolong tea, black tea. So tell me, they're all from the same leaf, but the differences are that they're dried differently, are they?
0: No, they're manufacturing processes. So white tea is just picked and dried, and just literally picked and dried, and so it doesn't get touched with anything. And then green tea is picked, and then it's either panned, heated in a pan, or it's it can be baked, steamed, but it stops the oxidization process. Then yellow tea is treated like green tea, except that it's then smothered in paper or cloth, so it gets warmed up and then wrapped in paper and cloth, undone, and then wrapped again and steamed, and that produces what we call yellow tea. That's an old tribute tea from China. And then you go to oolongs, and you've got all sorts of different styles of oolong,
1: What's
0: from
1: a,
0: a
1: what's a,
0: light
1: what's oolong? Where's
0: oolong.
1: it, what's that described?
0: Oolong is like, it can be ball rolled, it can be strip style, it can be like very pale green, or it can be very dark brown. It's the most the most variations in that category
1: But
0: of
1: hang on,
0: all the teas.
1: it's still from the same tea bush, though.
0: Yeah, but still from the same tea bush.
1: So why is
0: And
1: it
0: then
1: go on?
0: it's just a processing style. So depending on, it can be ball rolled, as I said, it can be and it can be roasted. So oolong's a very diverse category. And then you've got, of course, your black teas. And even in black teas, you've got variations, because you've got things like Darjeeling, which actually doesn't look really black, but still classified as black. And then lastly, you've got pu'er, or dark tea, which is the fermented types of tea.
1: Fermented tea.
0: So you can either, with that, you can either have two types of fermentation, which is microbial, breaks down to become like a fermented, smells like compost.
1: Yuck.
0: And yeah, that's an a that age it one of them ages, and one of them doesn't. So there's two types of pour as well.
1: You know that stuff that they drink in Brazil and, well, Argentina, I think it is mostly, isn't it? Out of those special little gourds. The mates, yes. Is that tea or not?
0: No, that's not tea. That's like a herbal bush, but that, and that's got quite a high caffeine content as well.
1: Right. Let's talk about caffeine. Other urban myths about tea. We often hear that tea has more caffeine than coffee. Is that right?
0: No,
1: Right. Okay.
0: that's not right.
1: Does it have
0: No.
1: less?
0: Yes, it does. Yeah, it has a lot less caffeine than coffee. It still does have caffeine. I mean, if it comes from the Camellia sinensis tea bush, it definitely has caffeine.
1: Which is why we drink it. Why we drink it, really, isn't it?
0: Yeah, but it contains mainly theanine. So the theanine gives you that sort of more relaxed feeling. You don't get the jolt off tea that you get off coffee, and you get more of that feel good, relaxation type thing, but you still get alertness. So, yeah, it's very different.
1: So if you're making me a cup of tea, just back on making the perfect cup of tea again, you're making it for me in a teapot, aren't you? You're not giving it to me in a tea bag. We've sorted that out.
0: I might. It was a good tea bag. If we made the tea bag with very high quality tea
1: Come
0: and it was
1: on, Sharon.
0: biodegradable,
1: Come
0: I
1: on,
0: might.
1: Sharon.
0: No, if I was going to make you one, yes, if I was going to make you one, I might. Yes, I would make get you a teapot, and I'd look after you and make you a beautiful cup of tea.
1: Thank you. the thing, because the thing with the tea bag, I mean, look, I do drink tea bag tea if I'm in a hurry, if I'm in a big hurry. I have to be in a lot of hurry, but you can always taste the difference, can't you?
0: Yeah, you can. I mean, I take tea bags for traveling, honestly. I also have a small brewer that I don't need a tea bag, but sometimes convenient on a plane or something, when you don't want to drink the sort of tea that they serve on the aircrafts, so I take my own tea bags, which is very easy. So yeah, you look, as I said before, it's what you put in it that counts.
1: Hmm. Okay. Just in case anyone's wondering, says my texter, reheating your tea in the microwave is even more illegal than making it there in the first place. Sharon would agree with that, I'm sure.
0: Yes, I would. Yes.
1: Brian from St. James. G'day, Brian.
2: Good evening. And I guess what's also illegal is not having your little pinky up in the air when you have a little sip from your cup. I just thought I'd throw that in there. I'm just wondering, kombucha, absolutely everybody's raving over it. Yeah. Even just recently I noticed there was a lady had a bottle of kombucha, but it was raspberry flavoured. So, but just wondering, is that a tea? Is it a leaf? Or just wondering if there was any information there.
0: Yeah, it starts with tea and sugars, which forms a SCOBY. So it's left to ferment and start what they call as a SCOBY, and that's the beginning of kombucha. And then kombucha, it ferments, and this is where you get the effervescence and things like that. So, and once you've got that SCOBY, you can go on and recreate, and it keeps growing and growing, and you can make lots of kombucha from it. But usually with the flavouring, it is naturally flavoured, but, you know, it's not, you can put juices in it and ginger and things like that. But, yeah, so kombucha does have tea in it.
1: Mm. Okay.
2: Given that it's fermented, are we talking about alcohol in there as well? Or
0: there's a very, very tiny amount of alcohol in it, yes. Right. Very tiny. But, yes, it does have some.
2: So you have to add a bit more if you need a bit of rum in there as
1: Correct,
2: well.
1: Correct, yeah.
0: That's right. You have to have some rum to it.
2: Yeah, okay, thanks very much, guys.
1: Thank you. Bye-bye. Is that a thing, Sharon? Sharon Johnson's with us. She's the CEO of Australian Tea Masters. She's a tea sommelier. Knows more about tea than anybody else they've ever spoken to. Wow. Sharon, is that a thing, putting alcohol in tea?
0: Yes, you can, but if you want a toddy or something, put whiskey in tea. Yeah.
1: I suppose. Phil, is this an interview or an interrogation, says Mark from Moran Park. Now, little brother Trucker, who's, a long-time listener of this program, so please take this in the best possible spirit, Sharon, says your guest speaker is a Philistine. The only rule about making tea is to swing the billy three times over your head before pouring.
0: I can do that.
1: I've done
0: that. I've done it to show my international friends. There you go.
1: Well, all that does is make the tea leaves go to the bottom of the billy.
0: That's right. That's right. And the old billy tea probably wasn't that good in the first place. Yes, I have done it. Yes.
1: It wasn't any good anyway. That's right. So when people like me and plenty of others saying, what about good old English breakfast? You were a bit snooty about this. What sort of tea is it? It's just a plain black tea, is it?
0: No, it's English breakfast. Honestly, I look at the comparison to the way coffee's grown today in the specialty coffee industry, and how we walk into a cafe and they've got Ethiopian, Brazilian, Colombian, all sorts of ranges of coffee, but we still treat a tea drinker like you walk in and you say, and what sort of tea have you got? And they say English breakfast, Earl Grey, chamomile, peppermint.
1: That's right.
0: So I think we've got to improve the way we offer tea, because there are so many thousands of beautiful teas out there in the world.
1: Yeah.
0: And English breakfast is just a blend. It's just a blend of a whole lot of different teas that creates this sort of, thing that we've got used to calling English breakfast. And, it's got no origins. It's got nothing listed on the box. It's just English breakfast. And we need to improve that.
1: Yeah, that's fair enough. That's a fair enough argument, isn't it? It's a bit like getting a glass of red wine, is it?
0: That's right. We don't just go and say, I'll have a red. Yeah. Well, not unless we're feeling like a drink in a hurry, but we normally would say, what sort of red wine have you got? So why can't we say what sort of tea have you got, or what's in your English breakfast blend? Mm. It can be a breakfast blend. A breakfast style of blend is, a bit more robust and wake you up in the morning type thing. So we can say what's in your, and they should be able to tell you. Should be able to tell you if it's an African tea or a Sri Lankan tea or an Indian tea in there.
1: Yeah, fair enough. Fair enough. I suppose this is all Thomas Lipton's fault, is that we're all used to our cup of tea tasting the same, aren't we? That's the thing.
0: Yeah. Does it taste the same, though, when you're doing I judged 2,000 teas in 3 days when I was overseas, and they don't taste the same. That's the thing. We only think it tastes the same because we may have one day, one the next, or, three or four cups in a day, and you forget what the last one was like. But when you do comparison cupping, no, they don't.

0: Tastes the same.
1: No. Sharon Johnston is here. Fascinating knowledge of tea. Robert. G'day, Robert.
2: Oh, hello.
1: Hello. Thanks for waiting on.
2: Nice to finally get the chat to you.
1: Can you get and, can you get Sharon, it off? Can you get that off speaker, Robert? So otherwise we can't really hear you properly.
2: Oh, okay. Sorry.
1: Have we got you?
3: I'm on phone now. Is that better?
1: Yeah, no, that's better. Yeah, yeah. So, what did you want to know?
3: Well, no. Look, I'm very intrigued because, you know, I do have a love of tea and, you know, I had issues with alcohol. So I started drinking a lot of caffeinated products and then I found out that tea was caffeinated, but Sharon just said that it's not.
1: No, it is.
3: Decaffeinated tea, but it tastes like, you know, I'm not going to say the word on your radio show. So... Where does it sit?
1: Well, it's a...
3: Phil, I do love English breakfast too, mate.
1: Yeah, I think we all do. Even Sharon likes it, really. She just thinks... No, well, Sharon, you're just making the point that, you know, there are thousands of different teas and, you know, why don't we just live a little?
0: Yeah, and we should just be able to say where the tea comes from that's in that, you know. But, yes, tea has got caffeine.
1: Yeah,
0: yes,
1: it does. Yeah. Hey, a few other things. Where are you at on milk in tea?
0: Look, milk was put, in the old days. Milk was first put into it to stop the bone china cups from breaking,
1: right?
0: And to keep, you know, and also to you know, the bitterness of tea, because it was so harsh in those days. So, milk is to cut that. So, but when you get good quality teas, you actually don't need to put milk in it. And I've seen this happen so many times where we've served a tea, you know, one of the specialty teas or the artesian teas, and people have said, "Oh my gosh, you know, it's so sweet and natural, and you don't need milk in it." So, I mean, I used to be, look, you know, going back, I used to be a milk and two sugars drinker.
1: Mm-hmm.
0: You know, give me 20 years ago, that's how I used to drink my tea. But now I would never put milk in a tea unless I was on a plane and the tea was so bad I had to put some milk. But otherwise, otherwise I don't put milk in it.
1: So you reckon we should train ourselves not to put milk in it?
0: Oh, it's not about training ourselves. It's training ourselves to try different teas and find and get quality teas, because once you try a quality tea, you actually don't need any milk in it. You'd be very surprised.
1: But if you're in a supermarket, you say quality teas, what would you look for?
0: I probably wouldn't buy tea in a supermarket.
1: Okay.
0: No, but, you know, what would I look for? I'd look for a loose leaf. And that's an interesting question, Phil, because the supermarket teas, if you really go in and have a look again now, they've dropped down, all the big commercial brands, and people are looking for tea that's got a little bit, there are more points of difference on it, you know. The origins become more important, so it's more single origin teas are available than were before. If you look at the spaces, the big brands took up, that's actually shrinking down now because people are wanting more variety in tea.
1: Okay. All right. So if you wanted an English breakfast style robust morning tea, what should I get?
0: Well, you have to just look at where the tea is. So maybe something from Assam would be nice because the Indian teas are quite strong. You know, the Assams are known for maltiness and boldness. Or a nice Kenyan tea or a nice Sri Lankan tea, but try to look for something that's got the origin on it so you can understand the flavour.
1: Fair enough. This has been such an interesting conversation. Sharon, why do people in cafes, if you order a cup, not every cafe, I agree, but in Europe this happens all the time, I must say. If you order a tea, you often get a cup of hot water with a tea bag in the saucer.
0: Yes.
1: That's terrible, isn't it?
0: Well, that's so you can brew your own and get the strengths you want. But, yes, it's not ideal.
1: Sugar in tea, yes or no?
0: Again, you don't need it if you've got quality tea. And you know, it's an interesting one there too, because in Sri Lanka and India, they have a lot of diabetes problems for the amount of sugar that they put in because of the tea and the bitterness in the tea. So they're using sugar to cut the bitterness, but the quality of tea wasn't there. Whereas now it's really changing because they're starting to drink more quality tea. And, you know, going back, like when I was in Sri Lanka, the chef told me 20 years ago, they used to have all the origins on the table. So you'd have the different regions in Sri Lanka, and then it all got to be English breakfast, and now they're going back to the regions again. So you know, you've got all the different growing areas. So it is starting to change, and the sugars therefore have cut back a lot.
1: All right, Paul from Inglewood. G'day, Paul.
4: Good evening.
1: Hi.
4: When I drink a cup of tea, I immediately have a feeling of relaxation. Just put that out there first. It's just beautiful. But I was drinking a tea bag, and a friend of mine in the office, because everyone seems to drink coffee, said, oh, did you know that the tea bag has plastic in it? And they use the plastic to seal the bag. And when you pour the hot water, this is what I was told, all these microplastics are coming out. I just want to know, is that myth or fact? If it's fact, which tea bags should I be buying so that I'm not drinking microplastics? This is about the construction of the tea bag.
1: Sharon?
0: Yeah, okay. So that is true to a point with some of the tea bags, because they do contain microplastics. But if you get this biodegradable compostable tea bags, they're made from corn fibres, which is like almost like a silken fabric, and they do break down. And they're not sealed with plastic. They're actually sealed with ultrasonic sealing. So that you don't get the microplastics in the bag. So yes, on one side of it, that is correct. There is microplastics, but if you're using biodegradable compostable tea bag, that won't happen.
1: Okay. All right. Thanks, Paul. That's a good question. Quite a few people saying we'd grow some good tea in Australia, don't we? What about Madura? Is that any good?
0: Madura tea is actually not very much Australian tea in there. There's a lot of Indian and Sri Lankan tea.
1: So they blend it here, do they?
0: Yeah, they bring a lot of tea in and blend it. Yeah, it's portrayed as an Australian brand, but Madura State itself is not big enough to cope with that. So it is definitely, if you read the box properly, it's a blend of, you know, in Indian and Sri Lankan.
1: So it's a marketing proposition, not an origin proposition. We're talking, what's your favourite tea anyway, Sharon?
0: At the moment, I'm loving the new Nepalese teas because they're high altitude and they're really, really, they're doing an amazing job of making handmade teas. So my favourite black teas at the moment is Kamnisa tea, black velvet from Nepal. And my favourite green teas are Korean. I love Korean teas because they're really beautiful. Korea is surrounded by ocean, so you get a lot of marine notes in the fresh, beautiful, vibrant green notes in the tea.
1: Michael says, I tried kombucha a few times. Vile, vile stuff. Not worth trying to be healthy if it tastes like that. Oh, dear. 1-300-800-222 is the number. Quite a few people saying, where can we buy top quality tea leaves? Well, what you're saying about this is that the supermarket may not be the best place to start, but if you were in the supermarket, that was the only option, look for tea that has an origin.
0: Yes, that's right.
1: That's not Bushels or Lanchu or...
0: I mean, I used to be a Lanchu drinker and save the labels off the packets. So.
1: Yeah, same here.
0: A long time ago. But, we have a big range in Australian Tea Masters, but there's lots of different companies. You know, there's some nice companies out there carrying some nice tea ranges. So you've just got to go online and have a look. You don't necessarily – and as I said, just look for origin. See if they can explain where the tea comes from. That's really important because it'll tell you what the profile of the cup's like, you know, how it tastes.
1: One of my texters says the best tea is Yorkshire tea.
0: Oh, Yorkshire's so strong. They like strong tea, yeah.
1: But then again, that is just tea that's cut up very fine, almost like a powder, isn't it?
0: It brews very strong. Yeah, it does.
1: Penny says, what about Narada tea, about Australian tea? Any good?
0: Yes, but again, you know, Arteza machine harvester, Narada's machine harvester, that's owned by a Malaysian company. Yeah, but yeah, they do. I don't know that they do a black tea in the supermarket anymore, but they're definitely doing a lot of herbals.
1: 1-300-800-222. Let's talk about conditions in the tea industry. In the coffee industry, people, a lot of people have, you know, quite, and rightly so, worried about the conditions under which coffee is grown. And the exploitative conditions under which a lot of coffee is grown and buy accordingly makes it expensive. Tea's got similar issues, doesn't it, Sharon?
0: Oh, yeah. Look, it's quite, you know, yes, the industry is quite tough in tea and coffee, but, you know, employs thousands and thousands of people. I mean, tea is the most consumed beverage after water in the world. And employs, you know, millions of people worldwide. So, yes, the conditions are not – they're improving slowly, very slowly. But, you know, overall they still don't earn a lot of money per day. But if you were to take those jobs away, you create immense poverty, you know. So, yes, for hand plucking, it takes about 50 kilos of tea to produce 1 kilo finished product. So 50 kilo wet leaf. So it's a lot of work, you know, to pluck.
1: Here's another thing I notice when I'm shopping for tea, because you know I don't buy tea bags. Well, that's not true. I have a box of tea bags at home for emergencies, but I'm normally buying leaf tea. But when you go to the supermarket, it's all tea bags. You know, the loose leaf option is pretty limited these days.
0: Yeah.
1: Is that what's happened to the tea business, is it, that everyone drinks tea?
0: Yeah, it's just a convenience. People going to work, they're in a hurry, they want something really easy, grab a tea bag and go. And that's where a bit more focus is being put on now, the type of tea bags being used. But, yeah, people haven't got time, you know, to get a teapot out and make a cup of tea. I mean, I try to every day use a teapot and make a cup of tea in the morning.
1: But, it's just as quick to put 3 teaspoons of tea in a teapot, pour the boiling water on, you know, then put your slice of toast in the toaster.
0: I agree. Mean,
1: it takes the same time as brewing a tea bag. Why is a tea bag quicker?
0: Yeah, I agree with you. Yeah. Definitely, yeah. But people like the convenience, you know, taking it to work if they want to take a tea bag to work.
1: Oh, I suppose.
0: So that's what's happening. And that's why I think that side of the loose leaf has dropped down a bit.
1: Donnie in Castledine on the text line says, are the teas at the and we're not supposed to be advertising stuff here, but people need to know these things. Are the teas at the T2 stores you find in major shopping centres any good?
0: T2 has a large range of teas, and they're definitely putting a more focus back on producing in Australia rather than bringing in from overseas.
1: Right.
0: Some of their quality of teas, yes, is very good. Yes.
1: Okay. All right. It's just a brand, though. I mean, it's a brand selling different types of teas. Yeah. Okay. Dwayne from South Windsor. G'day, Dwayne. Hello.
5: G'day.
1: G'day.
5: The thing I want to know, when I was growing up, like I'm 60 now, when I was a kid, Mum raised us on instant tea. It was like a freeze-dried tea.
1: Oh, yeah.
5: And it's very easy. And then about, I don't know, 10, 15 years ago, I discovered it again, and I couldn't stop drinking it. Like, I became a coffee drinker. I stopped drinking coffee completely. Every fluid I had was just instant tea. But then, maybe about 6-7 years ago, it just stopped. You can't buy it anymore anywhere in the world. What happened?
1: I don't know, Dwayne. Sharon?
0: It disappeared. I don't know why it disappeared, but it did. And I do remember that tea as well. And yes.
1: Was it any good?
0: It just disappeared. It was okay. I mean, yes, it was probably not, you know, not like having a proper brewed cup of tea, but it was very popular for a very fast on-the-go tea. But, yes, it stopped. And it could have been a cost factor, I would say, why it disappeared. Mm. Yeah.
1: Sharon Johnson's with us, the CEO and founder of Australian Tea Masters. Sharon is frequently asked to judge on international tea panels and is a member of a 5-person Chinese tea expert committee celebrated by the selected by the Chinese government in 2014. So you obviously have a tremendous palate for these things. Sharon, does it get to the point where there are some teas you just can't drink?
0: No, look, you get to try so many. I judge all over the world, so I'm lucky. I do get to try some of the best teas in the world, but I also get to try some that, yes, are not so good. And actually, you can get tea drunk. that may be interesting for people tonight.
1: Really?
0: That, yes, when you're trying a lot of different teas, you actually can get tea drunk on tea, so you have to consume a lot of water while you're doing it. But, yeah, you do get some teas that are just so bad. But overall, you know, when we're judging them, you know, you are trying some of the better teas in the world.
1: Mm. Peter reckons the reason you can't get instant tea anymore is the same reason why you can't buy coffee percolators anymore. They just came and went. Maybe that's right.
0: Yeah, maybe.
1: Maybe that's right. Okay, where are we? Elizabeth from Millmerran in Queensland. Hi, Elizabeth.
6: Hi, how are you both going?
1: Very well.
6: I've got two questions. When you go into a supermarket and it says very strong or double strength, and the other one, how do they make that? And the other one is, when did sugar start to go with it?
1: Hmm. Sharon?
0: Sugar was added way back a couple of hundred years ago to sweeten up the tea in Paris. Actually, France, I think, originally were the first ones to put it in the tea. And just because it was bitter, it was quite bitter when, you know, in the beginning, because it was quite rough. So they added sugar and milk, and then milk came along, and you know, it stayed in Sri Lanka, and it stayed in India. As I said, they have the diabetes problems. So yeah, it's been around for a couple of hundred years.
1: Mm. Okay. John from Sassafras says, what are those hard, round, dried cakes of tea wrapped in foil available in China that cost hundreds of dollars? What are they?
0: Yeah, that's puer cakes. So that's the sixth category of tea, which is the fermented style of tea. You've either got your sheng and your shu, which are the two types. Mm-hmm. One ages, one doesn't. And, yes, they can cost even more than that, thousands of dollars a cake, depending on the age.
1: Mm. Yeah, okay. All right. David from Ku'ringai. G'day, David.
7: Hello.
1: Hi, David. What's your question?
7: Yeah, look, one of the nicest teas I drank recently was actually on a train journey, and it was a pyramid-style bag rather than just a flat bag.
1: Oh, yeah.
7: And it was vast improvement on tea bags I buy normally, and I haven't really seen those pyramids in a supermarket, but I'm just wondering if you've got a comment on why they're nicer or something.
1: Mm. I don't know, Sharon. Are they a better construction?
0: Yes, David's right. It's actually because they've usually put a quality tea into a pyramid bag, and it has expansion space. So you know, you get usually you can see the tea that's in there. So therefore, they're using more what they call an orthodox tea. So the leaf is a larger leaf size, and that's why it would have had a nicer style of cup of tea from it.
1: Hmm. Okay, you're right about English tea. I've got lots of people are sending in texts. Ian from Mount Gravatt, he says, here's a picture of my genuine English tea. He says, and the packet even says genuine English tea, and it's got a Grenadier Guard on the front, so it must be real. But as you say, there ain't nothing English about tea.
0: No, there is not. No. In actual fact, it started to be blended because all of the when they brought the ships into the docks, the traders had lots of leftover bits and pieces every single, and you know, people would come along and say, I want something different. I had that tea last time, and then they had leftovers, so they started to blend, and blending became a true art then, to try and blend and get rid of all the leftovers.
1: Mm. You know those little egg shaped infusers that you put in a cup, are they any good? I tried those and I couldn't make them work, but anyway.
0: Problem is the tea leaves, once they start to expand, it cramps up in there and they don't get all the flavour out. That's one of the problems.
1: That's the problem, isn't it? Yeah.
0: Yeah.
1: No, it's a construction issue. I agree. Patrick from Brunswick. G'day, Patrick.
8: I found my tribe, people who are really into tea. That's great. So I could talk for hours, but a couple of observations. One thing which you've echoed, I really hate going to a cafe where you ask for a pot of tea and you get a pot with a tea bag in it.
1: With a tea bag in it, yeah. I know.
8: That drives me crazy.
1: Same here.
8: It costs nothing to
1: tip it over then tip the table over and chuck your nana. Do a nana, Patrick.
8: Yeah. And the other thing that I bemoan that as I'm almost 60 now, but when I was younger, out on building sites or job sites, a lot of people would have thermoses and they'd have tea. Now everyone's going to the 7-Eleven getting, you know, dollar coffees and stuff like that. And tea is a tradie drink, and that sort of, you know, it really gives you a lift, especially in the afternoon when you're a bit tired, I find. Tea, as opposed to coffee, tends to just put you on edge. So, yeah, I really, it's a pity that tea seems to be falling out of favour with some of the younger tradies.
1: Yeah.
8: Who just seem to drink coffee.
1: I agree. But good observation. That guy's probably right.
0: It's very nice. Yes. Yeah. Right, one of my friends there.
1: Yeah. Well, it's a miracle drink, actually. It's a magic drink, Sharon, isn't it? Because it is the only drink I can think of that cools you when you're hot and warms you when you're cold.
0: Yes, it's very hydrating, and it's quite nice in the mornings when you first wake up and you sit there with your cup of tea and smell those beautiful aromas.
1: Mm. Anne says, why can we only buy it in small packages? We drink so much tea, I'd love to be able to buy in kilos.
0: Oh, so some of the companies we do. We sell, and so lots of companies do sell kilo bags. Yeah, so it's not a problem.
1: My wife is a big fan of a French brand of tea. There's no tea in France either, but anyway, it's
0: Mirage Frère.
1: That's it. Yeah, that's right. Is that tea any good? Tell me it is, because otherwise I'll be in trouble.
0: It's very expensive.
1: Yeah, I know.
0: Yeah, it's very expensive for what it is, actually. And there's a lot of flavour. They have a lot of flavoured teas.
1: Yeah. Yes, I'm a big sceptic of it, so she's the only one who drinks it.
0: we better not say anything too bad, then. We don't want to get you into trouble.
1: 1-300-800-222. Hang on, we've run out of time. Jim in Perth always has tea with honey. That's a common thing too. Oh, well, you better answer this one. A lot of people have been asking, what about rooibos? What's this?
0: Rooibos.
1: Yeah.
0: So rooibos is a bush from Africa, and it's caffeine-free, totally caffeine-free.
1: Right.
0: And it's actually good. It's got antioxidants, and it's a nice, healthy drink if you don't want to have caffeine. Very popular in blends as well. So, yeah, rooibos is a good herbal.
1: Okay. So it's a herbal thing. It doesn't have caffeine. It's not a tea.
0: No, that's right.
1: Dot from the Bay says, I only drink real tea. What teas are made in Australia? Well, we've discussed that. my texter says, your discussion of tea has shattered my belief. Asterisk told us that General Motors introduced it to England when he conquered it. Prior to that, the English were drinking hot water with milk. Probably they were. Sharon, we could talk for hours. We should, but we can't, sadly. Thank you for joining us. It's been a pleasure.
0: Oh, it's my pleasure. Thank you very much, Phil. I hope everyone enjoyed it.
1: Sharon Johnson, the CEO and director of the Australian Tea Masters, a tea expert in every possible way. All right, coming up, we've got the Nightlife News Breakdown in the next hour, plus plenty more as well. Michael Yander on economics coming up after the news.
9: The heartbeat of the community.
10: I'm getting goosebumps right now. It gives me that feeling, it's hard to describe, but it makes me feel free. Like, yay, you know, they did it. They've done the hard work.
9: ABC Southern Queensland. ABC News with David Rollins. International students are expected to be barred from bringing family members to Australia under migration changes set to be announced tomorrow. The new regime is intended to help the government meet its target of cutting 75,000 people from net overseas migration by the year 2028. Home Affairs Minister Tony Burke has told Question Time that the current legislative framework around immigration is insufficient, but that there are still plenty of actions the government can take.
11: The more tools that are available, the better we can target the system. The best form of outcome there will be if we are able to sort our way through for a legislative option. In the absence of that, there are still more levers that the government will be able to use, and I'll be making those announcements tomorrow.
9: Major AI player Anthropic has chosen Queensland to launch its first Australian-based operations. It signed a tenancy agreement with a planned technology hub, as Alex Brewster explains.
12: The nearly $32 billion Western Downs Digital Park will be built by a Singaporean developer near Dalby, expected to create thousands of ongoing jobs. AI giant Anthropic has signed a lease, aiming to start using the hub by 2027, despite a development application only being lodged last month. Premier David Crisafulli met with company officials during a trade mission to the US last month. He's promised data centre investment will drive down power prices for Queenslanders. The facility will reportedly not require any new energy transmission infrastructure and use minimal water during operation.
9: The Civil Defence Agency in Gaza says at least 20 people, including five children, have been killed after the collapse of an apartment block weakened by previous Israeli strikes. The BBC's Yolan Nell has more.
13: Locals said 10 families had been living in the apartments in the Tel Hawa area of Gaza City, despite warnings that they were unsafe. Members of the civil defense said they'd initially been working with empty hands due to tight Israeli restrictions on equipment allowed into Gaza.

0: However, they've since been able to borrow some heavy machinery. Separately, the British charity Medical Aid for Palestinians said that a patient was killed by an Israeli drone at a health center it supports in Jabalia in northern Gaza.
1: The New South Wales corruption watchdog has quizzed a Sydney lobbyist on a multi-million dollar payment promised to him and his friends by a property developer. Emily Baker takes up the story.
2: The Independent Commission Against Corruption is investigating whether Jeremy Greenwood and his Liberal Party associates sought donations from prohibited donors, including Topless founder John Nassif. The ICAC has heard Mr. Greenwood and two of his peers plan to split a $2 million payment from Mr. Nassif. Mr. Greenwood was quizzed on the purpose of that payment today. He said it was for getting some Topless developments fast-tracked, and rejected that the money was to achieve political outcomes for the now disgraced developer.
1: Staying in New South Wales, where a driver who's facing court over the death of a child in Sydney's West has apologised to her family. Rhiannon Solomon-Maron has more.
3: The three-year-old girl had been playing in the driveway of her Auburn home yesterday afternoon when she was struck by a car entering the property. She was taken to hospital in a critical condition where she later died. The alleged driver, 27-year-old Sandeep Attikari, has been charged with negligent driving occasioning death. He faced court for the first time today and told reporters outside he was sorry.
4: Do you want to apologise at all?
5: Of course, yeah.
3: Mr. Attikari will remain on bail until he next faces court in October.
1: The family of the 71-year-old man who died after his motorcycle struck a pothole on a regional highway in Victoria's West say they don't want his death used as a political football. Charlotte Wilkes has the story.
6: The family of Peter Tiki Mason have today released a statement sharing their heartbreak following the sudden and devastating loss after the 71-year-old Ballarat man struck a pothole on the Western Highway in Trawalla on Sunday. The family says Peter was so much more than the circumstances of his death, and they don't want to see his death used to promote political agendas. They say if through the appropriate processes, changes are identified that could prevent another family from experiencing similar devastation, they hope something positive can come from Peter's death.
1: You're up to date with the latest ABC News. 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
2: Yes, well, hello, and how are you? 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This is Wednesday night. 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This is Nightlife. 11:06 Eastern Time, 9:06 in Western Australia, in the Territory and South Australia. It's 11:24. Very good to be with you, and thanks for joining me. I hope you enjoyed, lots of people did enjoy that discussion about tea. 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Thanks. Lots of people. Thank you, Deb in Hobart. I shall pass that on to my wife about her taste in tea. The two of you would get on famously by the sound of it. Coming up in this hour, Nightlife News Breakdown with Jack Quayle. We'll find out what's been happening in Canberra today. Big news tomorrow, I expect. There'll be leaks tonight through the news outlets too of what the government's new migration setup is going to be. Tony Burke's addressing the National Press Club tomorrow, so that'll be a big story tomorrow. Doesn't look as though there'll be any new laws, because they're not going to get support for it, but there'll be some changes to the way the system operates. So we'll talk some more about that in this hour. Michael Yander will talk the global bond market and where all that's heading, AI in particular. And we'll also talk to George Mellick in this hour. He's a neuroscientist, about a fascinating piece of research which seems to indicate that there is something in carbon monoxide that might act as a preventative for Parkinson's disease. This is, you need to be cautious here about interpreting this, but George Mellick will take us through it in this hour. So looking forward to all of that. Let's kick things off with the Nightlife News Breakdown.
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2: Well, finally, it looks as though the Labor government's long-awaited overhaul of the immigration system will be revealed tomorrow. Home Affairs Minister Tony Burke will give his postponed address to the National Press Club to outline changes to try and reach the government's target of reducing net overseas migration from 300,000 per year to 225,000 by 2028. Now, while international student numbers are expected to be left untouched, it appears that the changes will mean they'll effectively be banned from bringing family members to Australia, which might be a significant disincentive. This is the minister in question time on how Labor feels the need to bring net overseas migration down. This was in Parliament today.
3: To be able to work through this, we need to be able to make sure that we deal with the numbers. We need to make sure that we deal with the numbers overall and do so in a sensible, targeted way that provides the easiest pathway through for the Australian economy.
2: Well, Labor's plan has some similarities to One Nation's migration policy released this week, which also included a crackdown on family visas for both students as well as skilled migrants. The Greens see it as Labor caving into pressure following One Nation's recent rise in the polls, and they've accused Labor of abandoning its principles. This is the Green Senator David Shoebridge.
4: The far right are never satisfied, because there's no level of cruelty they're not going to push Australia towards. And that's why we're meant to have principles in politics. That's why we're meant to have a government. But instead, we've got the Albanese Labor government delivering for Pauline Hanson.
2: Well, leading the Nightlife News Breakdown tonight is Jack Quayle, political reporter with The Australian. Jack, good evening to you. Welcome to Nightlife.
5: Hello, Philip. Great to be here.
2: Labor's migration overhaul stalled 6 weeks ago after Tony Burke postponed his address to the National Press Club for reasons which were never clear. Many supposed that there wasn't agreement amongst around the cabinet table as to what was being proposed. You've written that the reason may not have been about disagreements between ministers weighing competing priorities, but rather the minister blaming the opposition for that delay. How so?
5: Well, that's what Home Affairs Minister Tony Burke told us yesterday. Certainly the
6: government has tried to secure the support of the coalition to pass these this migration clampdown. But, you know, the negotiations have now gone on for a couple of weeks between the government and the coalition, all to no avail, it was revealed earlier this week. So this has really, I guess, extended out the time that the government, wanted to pass these changes. And now, I guess, there's really no avenue for them to pass new laws. So instead, it appears that the government is going to try and reduce the numbers all via regulation, meaning that they can sort of get around the parliament. But maybe it means that these changes aren't, I guess, maybe a bit weaker than what the government was intending.
2: They're not going to be as wholesale, because that's right, they weren't not getting any new legislative powers, and all they're proposing them, they're just proposing to do it by regulation, by administrative fiat.
6: Yeah.
2: Yeah, there's some suggestion that the opposition didn't want to get boxed up with Labor on this for fear of One Nation's criticism that the major parties are acting together. Do you think?
6: Yeah, yes. And that's a very, very frequent attack that we hear from One Nation. You know, they're calling the government and the coalition sort of this uniparty. And I think, yeah, I guess, the coalition is very cognizant of this brand and wants to distance themselves as much as possible.
2: Yeah. What do we expect tomorrow in Tony Burke's speech? It's titled "The Work of Managing the Migration Program." Who arrives, who stays, who leaves?
6: Well,
2: apparently he's not...

0: their visa, try and jump onto another sort of visa class to allow them to extend their stay in Australia. And then third, the government's planning to bar international students from bringing their partners or family members when they come to study in Australia.
1: Yes, this cutback on allowing families being allowed to migrate here too, the Greens are calling it cruel. One Nation wants to take it further as part of its plan. Family members not only of students but also of skilled migrants would be prevented also from coming to Australia. Now, you think that would be a huge disincentive, I would think, for necessary skills getting to our shores. The former president of the AMA, Australian Medical Association, Mukesh Aikerwal, for example, says he wouldn't have come here after qualifying as a doctor in the UK in the 90s if his family was barred. And he says there'll be swathes of potential doctors and those with similar high skill levels who will be turned away.
2: There is a set of places people would choose to go where the conditions are better, the family life is supported, and people are made to feel welcome and able to contribute.
1: Yeah, well, Jack, not forget doctors, but I mean, there's a whole lot of skilled migrants, builders, those in the building industry, etc., who might think, well, hang on, if I can't bring my family here, why on earth would I come here?
0: I think, yeah, that's exactly right. I mean, yeah, this is a red line for so many business groups, the medical industry, for so many groups. If there was no avenue for partner visas for skilled migrants to come to Australia, they say this would be absolutely devastating. The government's only planning to restrict this to international students, by the sounds of it. I mean, nonetheless, I think that probably will be a disincentive for some international students to come to Australia, but I guess a lot of international students are younger, maybe don't have families, might have a partner, but might have children. So I guess there's the government's hoping that, it's not maybe as much of a disincentive for people to study in Australia, but certainly for skilled migrants, it would be a huge disincentive.
1: Yeah, absolutely. All right, look, on to other matters. The Home Affairs Minister Tony Burke was busy on another score today. He stood up in Parliament to table a document apparently showing that Plymouth Brethren, that's a religious group in Australia, have connections to the Liberals and that they arranged for intimidation of Labor and other candidates during last year's election campaign. Members of the religious group will be brought before the Joint Standing Committee on Electoral Matters. Now, the allegations include that they paid agitators to track the Prime Minister and to harass and disrupt Labor, Greens and Independents during the 25 election campaign. Here's a pretty angry Tony Burke in Question Time, focusing on the response or lack of it from opposition leader Angus Taylor.
3: There are roles that everybody has during campaign time in making sure that if volunteers behave in an unacceptable way, we get them off booths, we get them off polling, we get them off polling areas. But it is of a different order,
4: Member for Lindsay,
3: of a completely different order when we hear the allegations that are happening at the moment that are being made into the Joint Standing Committee on Electoral Matters. Because I have not previously heard of situations where individuals have been paid to stalk, paid to disrupt, paid to intimidate. Paid to intimidate.
4: Order. Members on my left, the Leader of the Opposition. Order. No,
3: and wouldn't you think the Leader
4: members
3: of the
4: on
3: Opposition,
4: my left.
3: On hearing something like that, might join together and simply react with, that is unacceptable. But that's not the reaction from that man. That man hears me say the words,
4: order.
3: Paid to stalk, paid to disrupt and paid to intimidate, and nothing in his character gives him pause for thought.
1: Yeah, he was pretty cranky about it. Jack, he went on to give a list of examples of alleged activities.
3: The member for Blair, harassed, stalked, followed to his car. The member for Kallaire, candidates coming up in large numbers, booth to booth to follow and physically intimidate. The member for Corangamite, physically blocked from being able to conduct conversations with constituents.
4: Order, Member Colwell.
3: Recent media reports have said the following. A crew of far-right agitators paid to harass the Prime Minister and his ministers, as well as Greens and Teal independent candidates. They used guns for hire outside the church, neo-Nazi associates, pro-Putin conspiracists, and even an ex-Liberal staffer among them. One of the people involved, earlier pictured, alongside neo-Nazis and

0: a white supremacist gathering in Melbourne, and chat logs reveal he also appeared in private neo-Nazi groups on Telegram. Every Member of Parliament should hear that and condemn it. Every Member of Parliament who hears that should say, this is not what Australian democracy is meant to be about.
1: Yes, the Tony Burke there, getting pretty fired up in question time. Jack, is there an issue here? It does seem on the surface that evidence that the Plymouth Brethren was involved and involved closely with the federal opposition is of concern.
2: These allegations that the Electoral Matters Committee have heard have been extremely damning. It's very messy about how much this is can be sort of linked to the coalition. But today during question time, Mr. Burke tabled this document, which purported to show that there was a staffer now employed in Angus Taylor's own office sort of had acted as a conduit during the 2025 election campaign between Liberal headquarters and the Brethren. So, you know, the government really is trying to link as much as possible the Liberals' failed election efforts in 2025 to the Brethren. The other element of this too here is that today this sort of came in response to the coalition's attacks on Labor for employing an actor by the name of Rhys Muldoon. He's been in a number of dramas and play school as well, and was revealed in the last couple of days that he'd authored some pretty vile tweets. And, you know, the coalition had really gone after Labor and, you know, its links to Mr. Muldoon. But, you know, here's the government coming back, I guess, and saying, you know, you go after us, we're really, really going to go after you. And, you know, clearly Tony Burke's got a lot of ammunition here to go after Angus Taylor.
1: Yes, all right. Look, on to AI, copyright, and Anthropic in Queensland. Now, the pace of everything remains very rapid. Keeping up's not easy, and who knows what's going on. And we do seem to be sitting here like Patsy, just having stuff happen to us here in this country. The Queensland State Government is chomping at the bit to welcome a huge data centre. It'll be the largest in Australia. It'll draw as much power as 1.5 million average Australian households. AI company Anthropic signed up to use it, a long-term lease for the Western Downs Digital Park. It's a $32 billion, believe that figure, dollar facility to be built near Dalby by a Singaporean developer. The company aims to start using the centre in 2027. Queensland Premier David Crisafulli is brimful of enthusiasm and told Queensland State Parliament that... in part it was due to him.
3: I met with Anthropic during my recent trade mission to outline why Queensland was the place to invest with energy security and a streamlined approval process. To have secured Anthropic's first major investment in Australia is a massive show of confidence in Queensland.
1: Well, Jack, it's a big development, massive power, amount of power. $32 billion, this is a huge investment, isn't it?
2: It's absolutely enormous, but I think there might be quite a bit of community resistance.
1: Yeah.
2: We've seen that with data centres elsewhere. And, I mean, you know, there's, I guess, quite a few problems potentially facing this development, I mean, too, as well. I mean, not least, which is that the, you know, federal government says that any new data centre will have to be powered by renewables. The, you know, Queensland thinks that it can just be powered by gas. I mean, so there's... you know, an obvious tension there. And then, you know, like any major infrastructure project, you know, you need approvals from local councils, state government, environmental approvals from the federal government, you know, the Foreign Investment Review Board will probably have to sign off on this as well. So, you know, then I guess add in all the potential community hostility to this too. So, you know, I think if this does get built, it won't be for quite a long time, Philip, I think, because there is just so many hurdles, I guess, in the way of these developments, and one of this scale as well. I think it'll be a long time before there's a shovel in the ground.
1: $32 billion, they'd be the largest outside of oil and gas development Australia's ever seen.
2: Enormous, enormous.
1: Mm. Meanwhile, of course, back on AI, the Albanese government's reportedly weighing up a proposal to give AI companies access to Australian creatives' work by default via an opt-out concept. David Pocock's among those who say this would be throwing creatives under the bus, and he wants to put the onus on copyright holders to somehow opt out to label every piece of work on the internet. I think that's throwing creatives under the bus, he said. So the debate goes on. Meanwhile, of course, this week, and last week, and seemingly every week recently, we're seeing more bits of interesting footage and statements and stuff emerging about Pauline Hanson and One Nation from the past. There are questions about whether or not the major parties have been doing their level best to get their dirt detectives on the case to find fodder that puts One Nation, its leader and MPs in a bad light. Pauline Hanson herself is accusing James Patterson, the leading member of the coalition, as being one of the people doing just that, and that he was behind the distribution of the video from a podcast last year showing her making offensive comments about Indigenous Australians, which were absolutely offensive. James Patterson's denied this. He says, no, that's not the case, he says.
4: It doesn't require a private investigator to find a YouTube video of a podcast that Pauline Hanson or Malcolm Roberts or other One Nation members have done. That's just attracting more attention than it used to because One Nation is polling higher.
1: Well, that's probably right, isn't it? Also, people have gone looking harder because they're polling higher, Jack.
2: That's absolutely right. I think I'm not sure it's sort of the big conspiracy that Senator Pauline Hanson thinks it is. I mean, these comments were posted on a podcast on YouTube. You know, these comments are readily available. Anyone could go find them themselves. So, you know, to say that this had been some sort of secret and had been locked away somewhere, maybe she'd have a case. But, you know, these comments have been made very, very publicly. It's not too difficult to find.
1: I imagine the Australians got a team of people digging this stuff up too. Haven't they? Any media company worth its salt would be doing it, wouldn't they?
2: Absolutely, yes.
1: Yeah, exactly. All right, Jack, good to talk. Appreciate it. Thank you.
2: Thanks so much, Philip. You take care.
1: Jack Quayle, political reporter with The Australian, leading the breakdown tonight.
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1: Thanks for the text. Scott says a lot of Australians like me had no idea that international students were bringing in families with them. Just thought they were here for 3 to 4 years. John of Coburg says, Phil, the ban on family members for overseas students will have big problems in two areas. One, high school students in government schools who have a family member as a guardian. This affects thousands of students. And two, postgrad students, most notably PhDs and medical specialist programs who are older and often married. This will make Australia uncompetitive in attracting the best and brightest compared to Canada and the UK. In my opinion, this is an overreaction due to the natural slingshot on migration numbers following the COVID bans on migration and does little to address the underlying problems of infrastructure strain and housing shortages that have not been addressed in decades. Yes, thanks, John. Some sense I would have thought in much of what you say. All right, 1-300-800-222. Someone says who was it who texted me saying there's no AM radio anymore? Yes, there is. The AM band is still operating and there are still AM transmitters. My texter says it seems AM radio is full of Wi-Fi interference these days. Shouldn't be. You should be getting us loud and clear. We don't have any transmission issues to report either. All right, let's talk economics with Michael Yanda.
6: Economics.
1: Well, while Ian Verrin of the ABC's chief business correspondent on leave, we get the chance to talk to Michael Yanda, editor of the ABC's news business reporting team. Michael, good evening to you. Welcome back.
7: Good evening, Phil.
1: Well, the Reserve Bank's decision on interest rates will be announced in just under a fortnight on the afternoon of Tuesday, September the 29th. We'll have a decision from the US by then, of course, with their Federal Reserve decision, I think, due this week. The RBA is widely expected to lift rates again then. And the interview that Deputy RBA Governor Andrew Houser had with ABC TV's 7:30 report last week did nothing to change those expectations.
8: The economy in Australia in many ways is doing quite well. We've got growth roughly at trend. We have unemployment near historic lows. employment growth driven by the market sector

0: And real household incomes are growing pretty strongly. So there's a lot to like about the Australian economy. But we have one big problem, and that's inflation. Inflation is too high, and that's why we raise interest rates three times at the beginning of this year. And the question now, frankly, for us is, have we done enough or is more needed? There are three risks we think that might mean inflation is going up, not down. One is the Middle East and the ongoing crisis there. One is a really unexpected global boom driven by AI. And one is the weakness of the supply potential of the Australian economy.
1: Andrew Houser, the Deputy Governor of the Reserve Bank of Australia. Michael, you've written a piece on the ABC News site headed through three main reasons inflation's rising and higher interest rates will not fix them.
2: Yeah, well, Andrew Houser's listed them himself.
1: Tell us about these reasons.
2: Well, look at it this way. The Middle East conflict, mainly it's an energy price crisis, an energy shock that's pushing up oil and fuel prices. If you raise interest rates in Australia, is that going to have an effect on global oil prices? No.
1: No.
2: Will it even have much of an effect on how much fuel Australians use? Not really, because it's an essential good. There's only so much people can cut back.
1: It's not a discretionary good, is it?
2: No. You look at the AI boom. Now, interest rates might have an effect on that, but not Australian interest rates, because almost all of the capital for this is coming from the United States. Big US multinationals driving the AI boom here. So, because you raise interest rates in Australia isn't going to stop OpenAI or Anthropic investing in data centres because they're not getting their money from here. The Fed might be a different case, and we'll come to that later. Supply, if you have a weak productivity and an incapacity for the economy to adequately grow its supply to meet demand, is raising interest rates going to improve the supply capacity of the economy? Probably not, because you'll send some businesses broke, so there'll be less competition and their rivals can raise their prices. And also, higher interest rates tend to mean less investment. Businesses find it harder to borrow money to invest in increasing their productive capacity. So all that interest rates really do is kill demand to make up for the excesses of other areas. So it's a very blunt tool, as we keep hearing.
1: Line the pockets of banks, exactly, to slug mortgage holders to achieve very little.
2: And line the pockets of people who happen to have lots of capital in the form of bank savings or other fixed income investments that will receive these
1: high interest rates. Why doesn't the Reserve Bank say to the government, we could raise interest rates, but it won't make any difference. The way to do this is to do something about fuel costs. We can't do anything about fuel costs. We're the Reserve Bank, but you could.
2: Well, they could, but most conventional economists would say, look, if you, and Chris Richardson was out this week on The Business saying this, if you give people a fuel subsidy, if you cut the fuel excise, that will temporarily lower inflation, but it puts more money back in people's pockets, which they'll go and spend elsewhere. And so you still have a domestic inflation problem. Of course, what you could do is cut the fuel excise and pay for it by raising taxes elsewhere so that it's revenue neutral, and then you wouldn't have that problem. But of course, politicians have largely outsourced the management of inflation.
1: You could do something really sensible, like adjusting the amount that is paid to superannuation, for example, which would preserve that money for people in the future, but also take it out of the system at the moment. That would lower inflation.
2: It's kind of the reverse of what One Nation is proposing, because they're proposing to cut the super contribution now, when actually it should be higher to take money out of people's pockets. And then if we had a recession or downturn, then you could cut it and put money back into people's
1: pockets. Yeah, all I'm saying is that there are plenty of sensible, not wacky ideas, sensible ideas that would act to dampen inflation, that doesn't slug mortgage holders, and yet, you know, we hear this stuff from the government that they don't want to do it.
2: Well, historically, we have done it. The Menzies government used taxation increases to tame inflation back in the 50s. Saul Eslake's written about this and spoken about this in the past. We've heard proposals from eminent Australian economists like Nicholas Gruen, who back in the 90s wrote about perhaps setting up a central fiscal authority that could manipulate tax rates within a range. So you give them some discretion to increase taxes when, the economy's booming, to take a bit of heat out, and then you cut the tax rate when the economy's in a downturn to give more money in people's pockets. And at least then, instead of the money going to savers and banks in margins, it's going to, in the good times, with the increased taxes, it's improving the budget bottom line.
1: Sensible idea.
2: And then, yeah, you can fund it. And Nicholas Gruen is not a radical economist. I mean, his brother runs the Australian Bureau of Statistics and their dad was one of Australia's leading all-time economists.
1: I know. So here we go again. The government handballing it to the Reserve Bank in a way that ensures that nothing will change.
2: Pretty much. I mean, a small group of the population end up wearing the biggest cost for taming inflation. Not that there isn't some role for interest rates, because as the RBA rightly points out, there are other channels than mortgage interest rates through which monetary policy works. There's the exchange rate. There is that balance between current spending and saving that's influenced by what the level of rates is. And to be honest, Phil, we've probably had interest rates that were way too low for too long, and that's why, for example, we have extremely expensive housing, and we're seeing that correct now. So, I mean, maybe the current level of interest rates isn't that far out of where it should be in a more neutral sense, but to completely rely on this to manage the economy seems like a, you know, I use the analogy in my piece of bloodletting. I mean, that was something people did for millennia. Until we figured out that it actually wasn't a very good idea.
1: It's not a very effective idea.
2: Now, we've done interest rates as the main monetary tool for the last 30, 35 years, inflation targeting, and maybe it's time to reconsider whether that's the best tool by itself to manage the economy.
1: Michael Yander's with us, editor of the ABC News Business Reporting Team. Now, you've just had an interesting interview with Cathy Wood. Now, Cathy Wood is the CEO and Chief Investment Officer of an investment company called ARK Investments. They've made a lot of money and they've lost a lot of money.
2: You could say they've had a roller coaster over the years.
1: She's visiting our shores in the United States. Why is what she says interesting?
2: Well, the main interest in Cathy Wood is her focus has been and always has been investing in disruptive technologies. And that's why initially she made 150% return in 2020, because she took a gamble during the COVID panic on the tech sector and particularly more startup companies that came good. Her investors lost that gain 2 years later when the fund slumped by two thirds during the 2022 bear market. She's, you know, still running a $30 billion fund in terms of funds under management. So, you know, clearly there are a group of investors who've maintained the faith in her and, you know, she's all in on this artificial intelligence boom.
1: Oh, really? She thinks it's going to save us.
2: Oh, well, she thinks not only is it going to save us, it's going to be deflationary.
1: Why?
2: Because of all the productivity enhancements from what AI and other technologies will be able to facilitate, that's going to lower the costs of production, which she thinks will be passed on to us as
1: consumers.
2: It'll
1: be deflationary because it'll cause mass unemployment, so there'll be fewer people spending money.
2: Well, that is the counter-argument if this whole thing blows up. Yeah. And look, to be fair to her, you know, I went in expecting it to be a very short interview. I actually had a pretty tight window myself, and I had about 5 or 6 questions to ask her, and it ended up running for over 20 minutes because her answers were very detailed. And of course, I felt the need to challenge her on some of what she was asserting. And to her credit, she did respond to most of the challenges.
1: One of the key questions about AI is that, you know, is it just a classic bubble like the overinvestment in railways in the 19th century? You know, people have overinvested in it compared to what it's likely to produce, because after all, these companies so far are not very big on producing profits out of what they've
2: done. Well, she countered that. That's exactly what I put to her, saying, look, isn't this like the railroad boom or the telephony boom or the internet, where the initial developers of these technologies and, you know, the technologies ended up being very beneficial for society, but the people, the companies who started the boom weren't the ones generally who profited. And she said she thinks it's different, A, because this is a much more generalised and fundamental technology, which she sees as akin to the Industrial Revolution. But also her argument is, and must be noted, that her fund invests in OpenAI and Anthropic. So there is a vested interest in these companies. She reckons that Anthropic, for example, is already making profitable returns, and its revenue growth shows that it will generate the profits, and it is already. She said there are rumours, and again, Again, she is an investor in this firm, but there are rumours that Anthropic's gross margin, again, that's gross margin, you've got a lot of costs with all the infrastructure investment, is around 80%. Now, I asked her, is that sustainable? Because ultimately, companies making 80% margins, if they are so ubiquitous across the economy, are going to milk the profits out of everything else. And you've got to question the sustainability from that front. She thinks it is. I mean, it's very much her fund strategy. It's worked in the past. It's blown up in the past. It'll be interesting to see what ARK Invest does over the next 5 years.
1: What does she think about two other things? One, interest rates, and two, some other weirdo investments like Bitcoin. Tell me about interest rates. What does she think is going to happen to interest rates?
2: Well, she thinks that, like in the Industrial Revolution, we'll actually see short-term interest rates that are higher than long-term interest rates, so an inverted curve. And she thinks those short-term rates could get to, and she's saying this won't happen overnight, but she thinks over several years they could get to 6 or 7%.
1: She's talking about bond market interest rates, is she?
2: Yes, short-term bond market interest rates, things like the two-year or shorter. I mean, that would be horror for Australian mortgage borrowers if that happened, even if it took a few years to get there. I think a lot of people would still be in severe trouble on their 25 or 30-year mortgages with a, you know, if those bond market rates are 6 or 7% in the US, our rates aren't going to be any lower, and mortgage rates are usually a couple of percentage points above that. So we'd be talking going back to the 9% plus mortgage rates that we had prior to the global financial crisis, and people were really struggling and on the edge of default here. So, you know, a lot of Australians will be hoping she's very much wrong on that.
1: And she's also got some bullish prescriptions about Bitcoin.
2: Yes,
1: which is an incomprehensible investment to me, but I mean, I'm a puny mind. There are bigger minds out there, aren't there?
2: I struggle to understand it myself, Philip, but economics did not equip me well for figuring out why a currency backed by nothing.
1: Which is nothing, backed by nothing.
2: Yeah. I mean, at least the Australian dollar, you have to pay tax in it. And if you don't pay tax, in theory, they can chuck you in the slammer. So there is some state power backing the currency. And obviously in the US, Donald Trump likes to talk about how the military there, and he's not wrong in this, it backs the US dollar. I mean, you know, a few thousand nuclear weapons will lend some backing to your currency. But she reckons Bitcoin could reach $1.5 million US dollars in value by the end of the decade.
1: What is it at the moment, $60,000?
2: It's about 77, I think, when I last looked. But, you know, it changes minute
1: to
2: minute.
1: She thinks it could go to $1.5 million.
2: $1.5 million. That's her high case. Yeah. But her base case is still around $750,000 US dollars.
1: Why?
2: In part, the depreciation of the currency that it's pegged against, you know, measured against. So the US dollar, as she points out, and I haven't fact-checked this figure, she says since the US Federal Reserve was created, the US dollar has lost 99% of its value. I think she said the US Fed dates back to about 1913. Again, I haven't checked that myself. But, you know, it's... whether Bitcoin is the alternative to fiat currencies. And, you know, we know those can be manipulated. But once again, the manipulation is backed by something. There is a government. They collect taxes. They provide services. They spend money.
1: Yeah, it's real. All right, Michael, great to talk. Appreciate it. Thank you.
2: Thanks, Philip.
1: Michael Yanda, editor of the ABC News Business Reporting team.
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1: Yes, if you go to the website too, you can find their excellent business reports and YouTube videos as well. 1-300-800-222 is the number. Just go to abc.net.au and check business out for more of Michael Yanders. Thanks for the text. Charlie in Carlton says, why don't they make a broad-based inflation control mechanism rather than use interest rates? Well, agreed, Charlie, agreed. Agreed. There are other sensible ideas out there and the government won't take them. I do not understand why, and I think neither do you by the sound of it. All right, let's talk health. Here's an interesting piece of research. George Mellick's the neuroscientist and is going to join us to talk about it.
3: Health.
1: Well, here's a fascinating medical mystery and one that seems to turn conventional wisdom on its head. For decades, researchers have known that smokers appear to have a lower risk of developing Parkinson's disease. Mm-hmm. Now, new research involving more than 500,000 people in China may offer a clue as to why. And it points to carbon dioxide, one of the toxic gases produced when tobacco is burned. The researchers found that people who regularly smoked had about a 30% lower risk of developing Parkinson's and, intriguingly, higher levels of carbon monoxide in the breath were also linked to a lower risk among people who'd never smoked. Could something in cigarette smoke actually be protecting the brain, and could that eventually lead to a new treatment for Parkinson's? Let's find out with George Mellick, who's Professor of Neuroscience at Griffith University. George, good evening to you. Welcome to Nightlife.
4: Thanks very much, Phil. It's great to be with you.
1: Now, smoking is not good for you. We know this. This is a counterfactual story, isn't it?
4: Oh, look, absolutely. And, you know, smoking is one of the worst lifestyle choices someone can actually make. But this is a really intriguing finding that we've known for some time, that people who smoke seem to be a slightly lower risk of developing Parkinson's. So we need to get to the bottom of that to try to understand why.
1: Hmm. So we've isolated it. It's not a coincidental thing, is it? We've isolated that it is smoking that seems to be the key the factor here.
4: Of course, like with all sort of studies of risk factors or epidemiological studies, they're very complex and very complicated. So, you know, first up, when this particular observation was made many years ago, decades ago, in fact, people automatically thought, well, yeah, maybe it's because people who smoke cigarettes die earlier and therefore they'd be less likely to develop age-related diseases like Parkinson's. And so that sort of makes sense. But that's not the case. Even when you control for the higher mortality of people who smoke, it does appear that people who smoke, and it's somewhat intriguing that there's a dose-dependent effect, so the more you smoke, the sort of higher that you seem to be protected against Parkinson's. But we have to be very careful about how we kind of talk about these types of things. I mean, smoking increases your risk of lung cancer and ischemic heart disease and stroke many times.
1: All sorts of other things, that's right.
4: And, you know, and it does lead to a higher mortality rate. But you know, controlling for those things, people who smoke might be at a 20 to 30% reduced risk of developing Parkinson's. But, you know, even if we think about that, what's that mean? What's a 20 or 30% reduced risk? It means that rather than having a, you know, 2 or 3% chance of developing Parkinson's if you live to 60 or more, then your risk's, you know, 80% of that. So it could be, you know, 1 or 2%.
1: That's right, exactly.
4: So it's actually got to be, you've got to take these things into, you know, into perspective.
1: Mm. It's interesting, is that the research focuses on carbon monoxide, which is, as we know, a deadly poisonous gas.
4: Yes, it is.
1: What might carbon monoxide be doing in the brain that could potentially protect against Parkinson's?
4: It's wondering if carbon monoxide is actually doing something itself or whether it's actually representing something else that's going on within the brain. If we go back to what this study actually shows, it's really quite an interesting study, is that, and the reason it's such an interesting study is that this particular research project, which is a very large project looking at over 500,000 people, Chinese adults, ranging from 30 up to, at the start of the study anyway, but 30 to around about 60 years of age. Mm-hmm. And they were actually started to be looked at in 2004 to 2012. And then they actually studied these people over 12 years. So it's a really massive study if you think about it.
1: Yeah.
4: And what they actually showed was that the people, you know, who were regular smokers at the start of their study, and then they were followed over that, you know, over a 12-year period, those people were slightly less likely to go on to develop Parkinson's disease relative to people who were non-smokers at the time of the start of the study. And that was a really interesting finding because that basically replicates many of the other studies that have been done in the past. Mm. The other thing that they found was that those people who were regular smokers, again, they had a 300% percent increased chance of developing lung cancer over that 12 years.
1: Of course.
4: So, you know, and also an increased risk of ischemic heart disease and stroke, et cetera, and a reduced mortality. But the other thing that was really interesting was one of the other things that they looked at the beginning of the study was how much carbon monoxide they exhaled in their breath.
1: Mm-hmm.
4: So that was one of the interesting things, along with collecting a whole heap of other medical factors and other interesting lifestyle information from these over 500,000 people. They did a small breathalyzer type test using a meter that could actually assess how much carbon monoxide was being exhaled in their breath.
1: Mm-hmm.
4: And when they actually looked at that, the first thing they actually identified was that people who were smokers had a higher level of carbon monoxide in their exhaled breath. That had already been known in the past. But they actually saw that even those people who had never smoked in their entire life, people who had a relatively high level of carbon monoxide in their exhaled breath were also at reduced risk for Parkinson's. And it seemed somewhat similar to the effect they saw in the cigarette smoking group. And that was the hypothesis that, well, the idea that came out of that was, well, does this carbon monoxide, independent of smoking, does this carbon monoxide seem to mark a increased or protective factor against Parkinson's? And so that was what's so interesting in this study, is it not so much that they replicated the well-known effect of sort of smoking as a risk, as a negative risk factor for Parkinson's, but this carbon monoxide was, independent of smoking, also seemingly protective. And that's kind of the first time, particularly in such a large study, this has been identified.
1: Mm.
4: So why? That's the sort of, that's the,
1: like,
4: you know,
1: yeah, what, why?
4: Massive question, you know. Well, it's,
1: I mean,
4: you know,
1: as I say, carbon monoxide is a deadly poison, isn't it?
4: Yes, it is. But it's also, you know, something that's normally found in the body.
1: Yeah.
4: It's made, as we say, endogenously by the body. And it's a byproduct, you know, of normal functioning.
1: Mm-hmm.
4: And in fact, it's actually known to sort of be, if you like, a marker to some extent of what we call oxidative stress within the body. So, you know, your body's burning oxygen all the time. And as part of that, it also creates what we call reactive oxygen species, which are known to have some damaging effects. And it seems as if that when this oxidative stress occurs, there's also an increase in the level of carbon monoxide within the body. And sometimes low levels might be associated with kind of response in some way to this oxidative stress. And of course, high levels of carbon monoxide are very poisonous and can obviously kill you. One of the reasons is because carbon monoxide can bind to your hemoglobin, which is the molecule in your blood that usually transports oxygen around your body. So carbon monoxide is a very strong binding to hemoglobin. And so in a case where someone's inhaling carbon monoxide, obviously it's a very deadly thing. It reduces oxygen and it can cause you to, you know, can be toxic and can actually be deadly. But at small levels, obviously it's not. And what we're looking at in this study is actually how much is being exhaled in your breath. So again, it's,
1: if you're not a smoker, why are you exhaling carbon monoxide?
4: Well, like I said, it's a you know, it's a normal molecule that's within the body. Everyone's making carbon monoxide in their body regularly, and it's a normal, just a normal thing. It just so happens that when you measure it's, you know, you're exhaling it, then there's a different level in different people, and you know,
1: so
4: that's a very complex. So that's a complex question itself. Why is it that there's such different levels? And one of the main reasons is because people are exposed to different things in the environment, and so people are at different states, if you like, of oxidative stress.
1: If you live in a big polluted city like, you know, Beijing or Shanghai or in Nanjing or any of these, you'd be inhaling a lot of carbon monoxide, wouldn't you?
4: Yes, well, you would expect so. And in fact, in this particular study, which looked at 10 different regions across the whole of China, including urban and rural areas, interestingly, it was the rural areas that seemed to have a slight, but at least some of them, a higher level of carbon monoxide. And some of that's got to do with the type of fuel that those regions burn, particularly to just warm their houses and to cook and things like that. So, yes. That's and pollution itself is an interesting thing to consider. But, you know, one of the main things that correlates with hot carbon monoxide in your breath was actually smoking, which is what we talked about at the start. But the interesting finding was it was in the people who didn't smoke, and even in people who had never been sort of exposed to passive smoke or anything like that, this particular really interesting association was identified.
1: Professor George Mellix with us, Professor of Neuroscience at Griffith University, and we're talking about this fascinating medical mystery, which seems to find that the researchers seem to suggest that smokers appear to have a lower risk of developing Parkinson's disease, but the research has been focusing on carbon monoxide, which does seem to have some protective role, although we don't know why, do we?
4: No, we don't know why. And there's also, Phil, there's a lot of actually interesting work that's been done over the last decades trying to understand this really weird association between cigarette smoke and protection against Parkinson's. But of course, again, reiterating that smoking is a very dangerous lifestyle factor. But, you know, cigarette smoke contains over 4,000 different compounds, different chemicals. Mm. Many of which are very dangerous to the body. But, you know, one of the things that it's in cigarette smoke is nicotine. And nicotine, one of the main drug ingredients, basically increases the level of dopamine in your brain, and neurochemical, which we know is deficient in people who develop Parkinson's. So there's been theories around the fact that smoking might increase the levels of dopamine in somebody's brain and therefore have like a treatment effect for people who would otherwise go on to develop Parkinson's. There's also many other chemicals in cigarette smoke that potentially might have an effect in your, you know, for your biology. And one of the ways I think of this, and I think the carbon monoxide story sort of is a little bit like this, is that what doesn't kill you makes you stronger. So if in fact you've got something that's in your body that's inducing the response your body has to these oxidative stresses, it might just in some way protect you from the things that are going wrong in your body that lead you to develop Parkinson's. And I guess this is one of the hypotheses that, or the ideas that this new study from China is kind of leading us to think a little more. So now, is there a way that you can induce a small amount of this oxidative stress, you know, up your body's response to it, and in so doing, maybe protect yourself against some of the abnormal pathways that are engaged in someone who goes on to develop a disease like Parkinson's?
1: Yeah. Just to be clear, this is not a reason to start smoking, people.
4: No, definitely not.
1: But what is the way forward here? How do you work on this? Because you can't really expose patients to carbon monoxide, can you?
4: No, you certainly can't, but you can expose cells in the laboratory and things like that to different chemicals, and you can look at their responses, which researchers do. And just to reiterate your kind of warning about not taking up smoking, there has also been quite a few trials looking at things like nicotine patches and other things in people with Parkinson's. And unfortunately, they make no difference. And in fact, they can sometimes make people with Parkinson's slightly worse. So we don't think it's the nicotine that's the thing that's having the protective effect. But there is ways to study this. And at least in the paper that was published, there was a suggestion that perhaps there's some kinds of therapies that might enable people to be maybe put under some sort of a slight reduction in oxygen, for example, and this kind of a treatment for a small period of time, which might increase the levels of carbon monoxide in their body. And they mentioned that there's been a couple of very minor trials that have ever been undertaken to have a look at this, but that's very much still work in progress, and I think there's a lot further to go before there's any therapy that would come out of this finding. And indeed, we need to understand more about whether this is also, you know, whether this is a primary thing or whether it's a secondary to something else that's going on that might be protective. So another issue with all of these kinds of epidemiological or risk factor studies is that Just showing an association that definitely doesn't prove causation, or we can't say that this is a
1: No.
4: direct thing, and scientists need to spend a lot more time going into it and trying to work out what it all means.
1: Interesting. So it's fascinating, actually. George, back to the lab. Thank you. Appreciate it.
4: Thank you very much.

0: Very much indeed.
1: Professor George Malik, Professor of Neuroscience at Griffith University.
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1: Yeah, thanks for the text too, by the way. Julie says, if you look at active musicians, there's no Parkinson's or dementia. Is that right, Julie? We're ignoring the evidence for music for mental health. Well, I'm sure there's a lot of evidence for music and mental health. And good mental health, that's it, that is. After the upcoming war with AI, says my texter, the only thing left will be AM and high-frequency radio communication. So hopefully your show, Phil, can keep going after any apocalypse, and the quiz can keep going. And hopefully, Phil, you could inform people in surviving settlements about everything going on in the time after the apocalypse through the AM signal and old radios. That is my full and complete intention. I can assure you that is my full and complete intention. I wonder whether that is just as big a fantasy as we might think. 1-300-800-222. All right, Mighty Challenge is next. If you'd like to grab a line, 1-300-800-222, 25 questions. In five categories, answer question 25, and you will be a winner. All right, 1-300-800-222. Coming up straight after the latest news, we'll get into it. You know what? Someone's got to win, so, hey, it may as well be.
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2: ABC Southern Queensland. Hello, this is ABC News with David Rowlands. International students would effectively be banned from bringing family members to Australia under Labor's long-awaited overhaul of the immigration system. Home Affairs Minister Tony Burke will announce the full details of the policy in the morning, outlining how the government plans to reduce migration to meet its own targets. While international student numbers are expected to be left untouched, the ABC has been told they will effectively lose the ability to bring their families to Australia under the crackdown. Mr. Burke has told Question Time that Labor needs to bring net overseas migration down.
4: To be able to work through this, we need to be able to make sure that we deal with the numbers. We need to make sure that we deal with the numbers overall and do so in a sensible, targeted way. That provides the easiest pathway through for the Australian economy.
2: Former federal Labor leader Bill Shorten is calling for a global agreement to slow the development of powerful artificial intelligence systems. It comes as leaked government documents show Labor is considering an opt-out copyright model that could allow AI companies to train on Australian creative work without individual permission. Recent safety incidents have also seen advanced AI models gain unauthorised access to external computer systems. Mr. Shorten says the risks are becoming serious enough to warrant international controls similar to those governing nuclear weapons.
5: I think the more that we hear from even the CEOs and the chief officers of these frontier laboratories of AI, I cannot help escape the conclusion that we may have built nukes with opinions.
2: Gaza's civil defence agency says at least 20 people, including five children, have been killed after the collapse of an apartment block weakened by previous Israeli strikes on Gaza City. About 100 others are believed trapped under rubble. The BBC's Yola Nell has the details.
6: The initial pictures that were fed into us show that the civil defence workers were just using their hands, really, to try to free a child who was trapped in the rubble, apparently alongside the dead body of a member of their family. And really, it took some time until the morning when UN agencies and Egyptian relief team were able to send some heavy lifting equipment and more survivors were brought out, but also, of course, a number of bodies as well.
2: The President of the European Commission, Ursula von der Leyen, has announced proposals for Canada to be made an associate member of the EU. She was giving her State of the Union address to the European Parliament with Canada's Prime Minister, Mark Carney, in attendance. He's been seeking alliances due to his country's trade war with the United States. In her speech, Ms. von der Leyen also announced plans for

0: new European Security Council.
1: We have discussed a leaders' format focused on the security of our continent, with partners like Canada, Ukraine, the UK, Norway and others involved. This is even more urgent now, given the nature and scale of the risks at play.
0: Medics say a gold mine collapse in a remote area in Sudan has killed at least 67 people, the largest tragedy in a nation mired in a devastating war. The collapse took place at Al Zara gold mine in West Kordofan province, which is controlled by the paramilitary rapid support forces that have been fighting against the Sudanese military for over 3 years. The Sudan Doctors Network, a medical group tracking the war in Sudan, says the death toll could increase as rescuers continue to search for people who are trapped under the rubble. Back home, and a date has been set for the start of the Royal Commission into Victoria's construction sector, with its first hearing to be held next week. Costa Haritos has the details.
2: Commissioner Chris Karakis AC will deliver his initial remarks in the Melbourne Magistrates Court on Wednesday next week. He's been tasked with investigating the conduct of the CFMEU, construction companies and labour hire firms and criminal actors on Victoria's major projects. The government has also introduced a special prosecutor who will have the power to share relevant evidence with Victoria Police, IBAC and other state bodies. Premier Ben Carroll called the Royal Commission just hours into his leadership in July after his predecessor repeatedly dismissed the idea. It will be required to report back within 12 months.
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0: Yes, well, hello, and how are you? Philip Clark with you on ABC, a local radio right across the country. This is Nightlife, and we're into the third hour of the program. Thanks for dropping in. Good to have your company. It's 6 past midnight Eastern time. It's 6 past 10 in Western Australia. It's 24 to 12 in South Australia and the Northern Territory. We're right through the Pacific as well. 6 past midnight in Port Moresby. Tonga, Samoa, Port Vila and Tuvalu, Fiji and Kiribati were also should be getting us loud and clear, although we never get calls. I don't know why. 1-300-800-222 is the number. If you want to play the Mighty Challenge, that is up next. Give us a ring. Line's free. You'll get straight through if you want one. Text 0467922702 if you would like to do it that way. Mighty Challenge next, and issues of the day in the last hour of the program. Chance to have a good chat then. We could talk about tea drinking, didn't we? Did you catch that first hour of the program? It was fun. We might talk about that again in the last hour. Also, you might have some thoughts on the issues of migration. The government's making a big announcement at the press club tomorrow. Lee in WA, lots of text about AI tonight too. Perhaps it's time to play in the year 2525 by Zaga and Evans. Remember that? When was that, an early 70s song, wasn't it? I'm trying to think when it came out. Yes, in the year 2025. If man is still alive, I think was a text from it. 1-300-800-222 is the number. All right, is everybody set and ready? Because if you are, you know what, so am I.
1: The Mighty Challenge.
0: Greg in Geelong says, when AI starts calling in as a contestant on the Mighty Challenge, the apocalypse has begun. I know, that is not going to be happening. That is not going to be happening. 1-300-800-222 is the number. All right, 25 questions in, 5

0: categories. Our categories tonight are category number one, science and nature. Science and nature. Category number two, spicy stuff. Category number three, off to the races. Category number four, Australian companies. Category number five, North American geography. All right, science and nature, spicy stuff, off to the races, Australian companies, North American geography. Glenn from Penrith is going to kick us off tonight. G'day, Glenn.
1: Glenn's opening the batting.
0: He is, yes.
1: Haven't done that for a while.
0: No, no. Well, you know, I can't remember whether you made a reasonable fist of it last time anyway, Glenn.
1: Probably not.
0: No. Rob says, by the way, Rob from normally from Irvington is not ringing from the Pacific. He says it's 9:08 in Lima in Peru where I'm listening. Good on you, Rob. How about that? Maybe they don't have radios in Tuvalu. Do you think? Maybe.
1: No idea.
0: Glenn, what do you like? Science and nature, spicy stuff, off to the races, North American geography, Australian companies.
1: Oh, I'll have to go off to the races.
0: Off to the races. Why not? Question number one.
1: Sounds good. It sounds good.
0: Yes.
1: Whether or not, yeah, it could be a little bit of curly ones.
0: Well, you know what this
1: we'll
0: challenge
1: give it a
0: is
1: crack,
0: like.
1: Mate. If I don't get it, I don't get it.
0: Which Formula One team have cars that race in a signature colour called papaya orange?
1: Red Bull.
0: Not Red Bull. Thanks, Glenn.
1: I'm going to get in trouble off my son in a minute because he's right into Formula One.
0: Oh, he's an F1 fan, is he? Okay.
1: Yeah, he certainly is.
0: He's wondering why Oscar's not winning and the what's the bloke's name? Antonelli, the young Italian fella's winning everything.
1: Hey.
0: All righty. See you, Glenn.
1: Hey, buddy.
0: I won 300-800-222. Paul from Plain Nance. No, not correct. Ray in the Bay's got it. Ray in the Bay, a state of mind. Soft Dog says, I think first thing we need is a constitutional change that AI cannot be elected to Parliament. That's a good point, Soft Dog, although you know the likelihood of a referendum getting up to change the constitution, you know that the likelihood of that is like in this country, not very high. Tom from Hawthorne. G'day, Tom.
2: Good evening, Phil.
0: Evening. Off to the races. Which Formula One team have cars that race in a signature colour called papaya orange?
2: I really hope it's McLaren.
0: Is that your answer?
2: That's my answer.
0: Correct. Yes, it is. It's McLaren. Are you an F1 fan, Tom? Or...
2: No, I'm not, but I just was second-guessing myself as to what it could be. I thought it's too obvious to be McLaren. I thought, no, but it has to be.
0: Question number two, off to the races.
2: We'll stick with this one, yeah.
0: In what year was the Sydney to Hobart first held?
2: Oh, God. This is going to take me back to my favourite pub down in Hobart, Shipwright Arms. There's a big picture of it up on the wall. I'm going to go 1928.
0: Not 1928. I agree with you about the Shipwright Arms, though, Tom. I've had many enjoyable beer in there myself.
2: It's one of my favourites. It's recommended to everyone down there.
0: Go on, you, Tom. See you, mate. Bye-bye. It is down on Constitution Dock in Hobart, a very atmospheric place anyway. There should be legislative change to prevent AI being used in campaign material, says my texter. Well, yeah, but I just, as I said last night, I just get no sense that any of our legislators have any appetite for putting any constraints on this thing at all. Trucker Ben from Beverly Hills says, Phil, you know how so many people that get on the quiz say, hey, their first cab off the rank. My late father was a cabbie right up to the grand age of 82. Mind you, he was hardly ever first cab off the rank at the bookend of his taxi career as he was usually asleep. Yeah. Steve and Deborah say, we're listening to you in Shanghai in China. China's the same time as Perth, where we're from. Loving the quiz, all the best. Oh, thanks, Steve and Deborah. Nice to have you on board.

0: lighthouse keepers in the middle of Bass Strait there many moons ago. They were the first keepers on Deal Island.
1: Hi.
0: Which are a lot of, I suppose, those entrants maybe crossed the paths there and turned into a, the RAF used it as a bombing practice place.
1: Hi.
0: After they automated the light there, yeah.
1: Yeah. No, I don't know. I mean, someone might know the history of it, but I guess it was that, mind you, the war had just finished.
0: Yeah.
1: Question number three, off to the races. You can move if you like.
0: Can I move? Like, what was it?
1: Australian companies? Companies, North American geography, science and nature, spicy stuff.
0: Maybe try Australian companies.
1: Australian companies? Why not?
0: Yes, please. Yeah.
1: Question number three. A whistled version of Islands in the Stream currently appears in TV ads for which Australian company?
0: Oh, that'd be one of the telephone companies, that bloke's walking really funnily and everyone's walking kind of towards the sunset. I think it's Telstra.
1: Correct. Yeah, it is.
0: Yeah.
1: I think it's a really dumb ad, but anyway, but it's just...
0: kind of like Islands in the Stream, it always reminds me of Dolly Parton taking a bath.
1: Stop it, Steve.
0: Oh, sorry.
1: Question number...
0: This is G-rated at mid-up.
1: Yes, yeah, no, exactly. Yeah. Come on. Yeah. This is a family radio show, Steve. Question number four, we're in Australian companies.
0: Maybe what was it? Was there a spicy one?
1: Spicy stuff.
0: Can I jump across to spicy stuff?
1: You can. Question number four. Yeah. Habanero chilies are named after the capital city of which Caribbean country?
0: Habanero. Oh. Well, that sounds, I mean, phonetically, I think that'd be Cuban. That'd be Havana, wouldn't it?
1: Habanero chilies are named after the capital city of which Caribbean country?
0: Caribbean. I suppose, I think Cuba's...
1: Yeah, well, that's the one I want. Caribbean. Cuba. Exactly. Yeah. Cuba.
0: Yeah. Am I right? Is that right?
1: Yeah, Cuba. Exactly.
0: Yeah, Cuba. Yeah. I don't know about the conditions of the workers there in the cigar factories, but hopefully they give them free cigars.
1: I think the conditions for any workers in Cuba would be pretty poor, I must say.
0: Yeah, well, that carbon monoxide, like that last expert you had on from Griffith, it's interesting because those dopamine levels, people in Parkinson's are disproportionately addicted to the pokey machines because of the inability to predict the positive expectancy from the wins, so that they love it when they actually do win $2.20, you know, and five free spins.
1: Maria from Adelaide and Hobart says, Phil, the Shipwright Arms is in Hobart's in Battery Point, not Constitution Dock. Okay. I wonder, what's the one I'm thinking of then? I was a barmaid there in the early 80s. Great place to work, says Maria. Okay. I mean, I probably had a drink in the Shipwright Arms as well, but I suppose the one I'm thinking of is... Anyway, I can't. It's there in Constitution Dock. There's a few pubs there. By the way, Steve, Phil, my other texter says, Phil, did you hear about this case in the Tassie courts and AI? Case law cited in the Supreme Court in Hobart, found to be hallucinated by AI, sparked calls for the resignation of members of the parole board by a judge advocate. Yeah, I heard about that. This is the case of Sue Neill Fraser, which I think is the most tremendous miscarriage of justice, but that's my point of view. She's out of jail now and is allowed to talk about her conviction, but it's a pretty terrible case, I would have thought. Now, Steve, question number five. We're in spicy stuff, if you like. Science and nature.
0: Can we jump over to the American geography, was it?
1: North American geography.
0: North American. So that would include Canada, I'm assuming, and possibly Mexico, because they are...
1: North American geography. Which river rises in British Columbia in Canada and flows into Alaska before emptying into the Bering Sea?
0: Oh.

0: Wow. That's the river. I suppose it had, I don't know. I'm a bit stumped on that one. I'll try the Great Northern River.
1: Not the Great Northern River, Steve. Thanks, mate. See ya.
0: All right, cheers.
1: Bye-bye. Ration Brizzo says, I can only name it as the Shippies. Jeff and Hornsby's got the right answer here. the cigar workers in Cuba are Parkinson's free, though, says Soft Dog. Yeah, that Telstra ad is the worst ad on telly, says my texter. John from Mitcham says, it's not as dumb as that Kia ad with the half bloke, half horse. Oh yeah, that's really dumb. That Kia, have you seen that one? The Kia ad with the, that's really dumb. Oh dear. Luke in Brisbane. G'day, Luke.
2: Hello, Phil. I like that Kia ad.
1: Do you?
2: Yeah.
1: I hate it.
2: It just seems very artistic and I don't know. It's something about the centre. Is it the centaur? Half man, half horse.
1: Is it the centaur? Is that the one we were after? Pegasus? Pegasus was a horse. Yeah. Okay. Well, look, I mean.
2: the Telstra team, I think they had one too many sherbets.
1: They were definitely out on the sherbets, weren't they? I mean, who came up with that thing? I mean, like, it's just, really? I reckon they were on the funny backy myself when they were. anyway. Maybe too many poppers or something of some kind. Question number five. We're in North American geography. Which river, Luke, rises in British Columbia in Canada, then flows into Alaska before emptying into the Bering Sea?
2: I don't know. I'll just guess the Edmonton River.
1: The Edmonton River. It is not, Luke, but thanks anyway, mate.
2: No worries.
1: Bye. Yes, just back on that case of Sue Neill Fraser in Hobart. I mean, I don't know whether you're all familiar with that. I did an interview with a bloke some years ago who'd written a book about it. And I think it's quite clear from that the whole investigation of the thing was stuffed up and, you know, people have their own views about what happened. But, it seems clear, I think, that pretty much it was known who committed the murder, and it certainly wasn't Sue Neill Fraser. 1-300-800-222, question number five. Carol says, I love the Toyota ad. Oh, bugger. Oh, yeah, that one, yeah. Yes, it might be. All right, now where are we? Roz from Strathalbyn in the Fleurieu Peninsula. Hello, Roz.
3: Hang on. Can I please have a little ask? Okay, look. I know what river is because my grandfather was up there before World War II. Mm. It was the Yukon. But you talk about ads, right? Do you know who I really want to chop their heads off?
1: Who?
3: They are these three guys, and they're in the sand, and what's that stupid Trivago?
1: Oh, that hotel booking site thing. Yeah.
3: Yeah, but there's the three.
1: Oh, yeah,
3: men.
1: I know the one. Yeah.
3: If ever I wanted to have, look, I don't have homicidal thoughts, right? But I look at these three and I think, chop your heads off. I'll put a bucket over you and let the, honestly, they just get up my goat, right?
1: I agree. I agree.
3: And hey. There is one more that really gets up my goat and it comes on every evening, and I've never complained anything. Poo glorious poo. It's about something.
1: Oh yeah, I hate that one too. That's about food. Dog food. Yeah.
3: Yeah. And they put it on like when you want to eat your dinner.
1: I know it's disgusting. I agree. No, I agree with you, Ross. I agree.
3: Those people should be shot and thrown into the sea.
1: One.
3: That's disgusting.
1: CJ says, Phil, spare a thought for Telstra employees. Presumably have to watch that ad all day. Yeah.
3: Oh, my God.
1: Oh, thank you, Matt.
3: People.
1: That's it. Matt, originally from Hobart, now in Ash Grove, says, I think you're thinking of the Hope and Anchor in Hobart. That's one I am thinking of. Yeah.

0: Very old licensed hotel. Now, Roz, question number 5. Which river rises in British Columbia in Canada, then flows into Alaska before emptying into the, before emptying into the Bering Sea? Your answer is?
1: The Yukon.
0: The Yukon, yes. The Yukon River.
1: Every time I hear of the Bering Sea, I think of those poor submariners back years ago, remember, with the Russians, and they're in the submarine, and they went down. And they, it took ages, and they died in the Bering Sea. It was only about 20 years ago. It was horrible.
0: Yeah, no.
1: Anyway,
0: Ros, let's move on. Question number 6. We're in North American geography. You can move if you like.
1: Mm. Okay, North America, not too good.
0: Australian companies, science and nature, spicy stuff, off to the races.
1: Okay, let's go off to the races.
0: Off to the races. Question number 6. In which sporting event does the winner wear the coveted maillot jaune?
1: Maillot jaune. I don't know, cycling race. I've got no idea.
0: No good. All right, Roz, thank you. No idea is fine too. Chris from Nick from Budgiewar in the Central Coast. You've been waiting on there. Hello, Nick.
2: Hey, Phil.
0: Hi. Off to the race.
2: Pretty glad Roz doesn't have any homicidal thoughts.
0: I don't reckon you'd last long, would you, Nick? That's right.
2: I don't reckon at all. I'm probably on a hit list now.
0: Jeff, the trackie, says the Telstra ad was genius because we all know it and the song and the company, it's done its job. Yeah, well, that's true. That's true. Karen from Mullumbimby says, turn your telly off. Yeah, well, that's true. Now, Nick, question number 6.
2: Yes.
0: In which sporting event does the winner wear the coveted maillot jaune?
2: Well, I'm not too good on the languages, Phil, but I reckon it might be the Tour de France.
0: Correct, yes. The maillot jaune, the yellow jersey. Everyone would think my pronunciation was perfect, as it always is, Nick.
2: I thought that I was listening to SBS, mate.
0: Peter says that, by the way, that reminds me of the song North to Alaska. They crossed the Yukon River. Oh, yeah, that was, what's his name? Johnny Horton. Johnny Horton, north to Alaska. Go north, the rush is on. I'll be tempted to play that if you're not careful. All right, Nick, question 7. We're off to the races, if you like, or otherwise you can stay here. Oh, sorry, you can move. Spicy stuff.
2: Stay here.
0: Spicy stuff, spice and nature. Here. No, we're staying in off to the races.
2: Yeah.
0: Question number 7. What distance is the longest Olympic running event held entirely on a stadium track?
2: Ooh, now, I can't remember how long the steeplechase is, but I'm going to say the 10,000.
0: Correct, yes, the 10,000 metres is the longest race. What's that, 50 laps? Is it? No, 50, no, it can't be.
2: 400 metres, I
0: 400
2: think.
0: 400 metres, so it'd be 25 laps. Solid. 25 laps or something.
2: Yeah. Too many.
0: Suzanne in Bendigo says, I totally agree. The case of Sue Neill Fraser was a complete miscarriage of justice. No, it's just terrible. It's right up there with Lindy Chamberlain, I think. Nick, question number 8.
2: Yes.
0: We're in off to the races. One left there. Otherwise, you can move to spicy stuff, spines and nature, or Australian companies, or North American geography. Up to you.
2: Let's clean house with the races, mate.
0: Off to the races. Soft Dog says your pronunciation is better than Li Lin Chin. Ah, Soft Dog, you're stirring a very big pot there. Question number 8. Off to the races. On which racetrack would you find Murray's Corner, Griffin's Bend, and Forrest's Elbow?
2: I'm just going to go with the Bend, just outside of Adelaide there.
0: Oh, okay. No, it's not going to help. Thanks. Sorry, Nick. Thank you, mate. See ya later. Chris from Nelson Bay. Hello, Chris.
3: Hello, Phil. Good evening. How are you going, Phil?
0: Pretty good. Question number 8. Off to the races. On which racetrack would you find Murray's Corner, Griffin's Bend and Forrest's Elbow?
3: You'd find those at Bathurst.
0: On which racetrack?
3: Mount Panorama.
0: Correct. Yes, you would. Exactly. Mount Panorama at Bathurst is where, you'd find Murray's Corner, Griffin's Bend, Forrest's Elbow.
3: Certainly is.
0: Conrod's Strait and other things. Yeah, go on.
3: That's a previous caller, Roz. I don't know if I'd go around her place for beef Wellington. That's about anything to do with advertising.
0: Yeah. Hey, Chris, now, Roz, if you're listening, and I know you are, right, I hope you'll take this in the best possible spirit, Chris.
3: Sorry, Roz. It was too good. I couldn't pass it up.
0: Chris, I'll direct all legal papers to your address.
3: Yeah, absolutely.
0: Roz, everyone is saying, Roz, is, you know, you're not to be trifled with, and that's fair enough.
3: Absolutely. And when it comes to the advertising, to be honest, I might not go to the same lengths that Roz would. I think there's much quicker and more humane means of getting the job done.
0: Oh, dear. Question number... Yes, the I'll take you outside and shoot you.
3: I'm sure you can be much more gentle about the whole situation. I've done politics there for a while. We can knock them off quick enough. Don't worry about it.
0: John from Shenton Park says, why do the unhealthy fast food ads always feature very overweight consumers who should not be eating such heart attack inducing foods?
3: I tell you, if they did, I'd never be stuck for a job. Jeez, I'd be doing some advertising.
0: Question number 9. Righto, what do you want to do here? Spicy stuff, science and nature, Australian companies, North American geography.
3: I'll have a crack at North American geography. Thanks.
0: North American geography. Question number 9. California's Santa Clara Valley is better known by which nickname that includes the name of an element?
3: Yeah, Silicon Valley.
0: Correct.
3: Yep.
0: Yeah, Silicon Valley. That area in and around San Francisco, I guess, is it?
3: Yeah, it's more Napa Valley kind of way, as I understand it. I think it's a little bit north.
0: Okay.
3: Lovely wineries, too.
0: Mm. Okay. Question number 10. We're in North American geography.
3: All right, let's stick with it.
0: Okay. Sticking with it. Lansing is the capital city of which Midwestern U.S. state?
3: Oh, now that's going to be a toughie. Lansing. Midwest. It's going to be north, south, or middle. Chicago's Illinois. Let's go for Missouri.
0: Not Missouri. Thanks, Chris. No. See you, mate.
3: Bye.
0: See you, bye. Thank you. My texter says, coming up next month, it's the last MotoGP at Phillip Island. Oh, yeah. Because the MotoGP is moving to Adelaide, isn't it, to that street circuit? Ray in the Bay's got the right answer to this one. 1-300. Please tell Roz I'm not really from Budgieboy. Oh, Nick. We may tell Roz as we wish. Trev from Surface Paradise. G'day, Trev.
4: Oh, hello, Phil.
0: Question number 10 we're up to. North American geography. Lansing is the capital city of which Midwestern U.S. state?
4: God, it's not a town anyone ever talks about, and that's why I haven't heard of it.
0: Yeah, I know.
4: I'm thinking of a Midwest state that doesn't seem to have a famous capital. I'll go Indiana.
0: No, it's not Indiana either. Thank you. It's not Indiana either. That's the thing with a lot of U.S. states, isn't it? They have capitals that you ain't heard of. Richard in Hobart. Hi, Richard.
5: Yeah, good evening, Philip. I think you're scraping the bottom of the barrel here for this one.
0: It is a bit, isn't it?
5: Are you sure you weren't thinking about Customs House instead of the Hope and Anchor in Hobart?
0: No, what am I thinking of? I'm thinking of that one that where's the art hotel?
5: The Art Hotel.
0: Is it called the Art Hotel? I think it's called...
5: No, you've lost me with the Art Hotel. Custom House is right in the gut of it.
0: You know when you're standing out... If I'm standing

0: at looking out over Constitution Dock, right?
1: Yeah.
0: And on the far left-hand side, there's a row of, you know, the very far left-hand side of Constitution Dock, there's a pub over there. What's it called? That's a Hope.
1: No, that is the Hope and Anchor.
0: That's the Hope and Anchor.
1: Yeah, don't quote me on this. I think the oldest hotel in Australia, or one of.
0: Yeah, it is. I think that's right. It's got one of the oldest licenses ever.
1: The Art Hotel's
0: next door to it.
1: Oh, okay. Yes, I roughly know what you're talking about now. Yes. And just quickly on the Miss Fraser. We all like our opinions, but look, I don't know if we've been allowed to say this on radio, but I had some inside information there a very long time ago, and there were things that weren't able to be brought up in court that the investigators were doing that weren't able to be portrayed with what she was doing to cover things up. So I have a different version of
0: it. Yeah, I know.
1: But let's not go. I don't think we can go there. So
0: no, let's not do that.
1: But anyway, opinions. I appreciate yours, but mine's different. But anyway.
0: Question number 10, Richard.
1: Thank you.
0: We're in a North American geography. Lansing is the capital city of which Midwestern U.S. state?
1: I wish I could have a guess of some sort. Thank you very much. Have a great evening.
0: See you later. Bye-bye. 1-300-800-222 is the number. Sam from Harvey in WA. G'day, Sam.
2: Morning, Philip. How are you?
0: Pretty good, Sam. Yeah, not bad.
2: I knew one of the questions so far, the Yukon River.
0: Yes, Yukon.
2: A Johnny Horton song.
0: Johnny Horton song, North to Alaska.
2: So what's the question, please, Philip?
0: Lansing is the capital city of which Midwestern U.S. state?
2: Oh, probably wrong. I'll say Connecticut.
0: Not Connecticut. No. Sorry, Sam.
2: All right.
0: Thanks, mate. Bye-bye. Not Connecticut. Jim in Perth. G'day, Jim.
3: Oh, I'm sorry. I can't beat you there.
0: No good. No good.
3: Thank you very much.
0: Okay. Thank you. All right. What about Mike in Oak Park? G'day, Mike.
4: I was on north to... Oh, was that me?
0: North to Alaska and go north.
4: The love is on.
0: North. The rush is on.
4: The rush is on. You've got to take some and win some and lose some. Lansing, named after one of the main companies, Altec Lansing, who were famous for loudspeakers.
0: Oh, yeah.
4: JBL, JB Lansing, and I think the answer is Minnesota, but I could be wrong.
0: It's not Minnesota. No. Sorry, Mike. Thank you, mate. No, it's not Minnesota. Jeff from Subiaco says West Africa's got nothing on Midwest America. Margo in North Adelaide, the Henry Jones Art Hotel. That's right. That's the one you were thinking of. Yeah, that is the one I was thinking of. Loz in Lynham. G'day, Loz.
5: Hello there.
0: Question number 10. Lansing is the capital city of which Midwestern U.S. state?
5: Well, I've got an answer that straight away came to me, except the state I have in mind, it's very northerly. I would probably just call it in the northeast of America. But Lansing's in Michigan as far as
0: correct.
5: I'm aware.
0: Yes, it is. It is in Michigan. Yeah, that's probably fair to say, I guess. That's true. Yeah, anyway, Lansing is the capital city of Michigan. Question number 11. What do you want to do? North American geography is where we are, but you can move to Australian company, science and nature, spicy stuff.
5: Stay here where we are, thank you.
0: North American geography. Question number 11. Which major river forms the natural border between Texas and Mexico?
5: Oh, they call it the Rio Grande, I'm pretty sure.
0: Correct. The Rio Grande, yes, or the Rio Grande, that's to give it its Mexican, its Spanish pronunciation. Question number 12, one left in North American geography, if you like.
5: Yes, thank you.
0: Flag Mountain is the southernmost mountain in which North American range?
5: Well, I don't know very many North American ranges, so I'll have to say, the Rockies or the Appalachian Mountains? The Rockies or the Appalachian? Stick with your gut, Lawrence. Go the Rockies.
0: Not the Rockies, Loz.
5: No.
0: Thank you, mate. Bye-bye. Not the Rockies. Carol says the ship from Melbourne to...

0: Tassie was announced yesterday. Is that going now? They fixed up the wharf and everything? Philip from Congress says, yes, Phil, the new Adelaide street circuit. It's somewhat annoying the locals because they're having trees cut down, destroying part of the surrounding iconic parkland. Yeah, this was Mr. Malinauskas, wasn't it, announced that he'd snagged the MotoGP from Phillip Island, which has been a tremendous venue, great racetrack too. 1-300-800-222 is the number. Play back-to-back Johnny Horton, Phil, running bear in North to Alaska. Didn't he also do Sink the Bismarcks as well? They're tremendous tracks. Alrighty. Dave in Mokopane, South Africa, says, Phil, next week the Yukon will be renamed the Trump River. Yeah, probably. Matt from Reservoir is with us.
1: No.
0: Yes, Matt.
1: North America.
0: Well, you can get this because the answer, I think, is, in a sense, been given. Flag Mountain is the southernmost mountain in which North American range?
1: I was really hoping some other people might narrow it down. But before I probably get this wrong, can I – was it Lansing, Michigan? Was that the answer?
0: Lansing in Michigan, yeah.
1: Oh, yeah, good, all right. Well, at least I
0: – probably were not entirely accurate by describing it as a Midwestern state. Oh, I don't know.
1: Well, I'd go Michigan's mid
0: – yeah, I think they call those states
1: – it is Midwest.
0: They call those states Midwest, don't they? Yeah.
1: It's also – well, it's industrial Midwest, I think.
0: Yeah.
1: I'm going to look, I was like the previous caller, I could probably have only named three mountain ranges, but,
0: one of them's out of contention because it's not the Rockies.
1: No. And then I was thinking quite Midwest myself and thinking some other, I was thinking a line from a musical, but, I won't get you to take me back to the Black Hills. So I'll go the Appalachians.
0: Correct. The Appalachian Mountains, that's true. My texter says, aren't they also cutting down trees in Adelaide for the LIV Golf Tournament, which will probably die before the trees? Well, the LIV Golf Tournament is dead, isn't it? LIV Golf's dead anyway.
1: Are they cutting trees down just for that? That sounds
0: They're making a new golf course, and I think they're expanding an existing golf course, and I think they are cutting down trees to make it a bit bigger too. Mm.
1: If you want to make an omelet, you've got to break a few eggs.
0: Chipper on King Island says, I wish the spirit of Tasmania would come to King Island because I hate flying.
1: Never been to King Island. Always wanted to go.
0: Yeah. Well, I used to live there.
1: Very early mentor of mine was born on there.
0: Who?
1: You'd probably know him, Phil. It's a bit of a throwback, though.
0: An early mentor?
1: Yeah, it was mine, not yours.
0: Yeah.
1: Would have just been a midlife mentor for you. Barney Cooney? Did you ever know Barney?
0: I did know Barney Cooney. Yes. Mm. Yeah, okay.
1: Great man.
0: Yeah, he was a good fella, Barney, wasn't he? He was.
1: Mm, yeah. One of the best.
0: I agree
1: with
0: that.
1: First boss.
0: I agree with that. Right, there's no more in Curry. Yes, well, there's not many other places on King Island other than Curry. Deborah from the Grove says, please don't share these tremendous tracks for Philip. Deborah, you're goading me to play Johnny Horton. I know you are. Question number 13. So no more North American geography. We've got Australian companies, science and nature, spicy stuff.
1: Australian companies. Let's bomb out on that.
0: Australian companies. Mike Cannon-Brooks and Scott Farquhar are the founders of which multinational software company?
1: Oh, Atlassian. And we've got to get a Double Bay Jesus reference in there.
0: Correct. yes, Atlassian. Their founders they've made squillions of dollars out of software that no one seems to understand what it does. But anyway, if you're in the business, apparently you do. Question number 14. We're in Australian companies, if you like. Australian company claims that 13 swimming records at the Sydney Olympics were set by athletes wearing their swimwear?
1: Oh, their swimwear. I thought this was going to be a tricky Gina question.
0: Tricky. You'll get me into trouble. Just
1: no, no.
0: Be on your best behaviour here. Yeah.
1: What would Barney Cooney do?
0: I know what he'd do, but that's right.
1: Something gracious and cutting without anyone realising it.
0: Which Australian company claims that 13 swimming records at the Sydney Olympics were set by athletes wearing their swimwear?
1: I'm going to go with the obvious one, but I'm worried it's a trick question. Speedo.
0: Correct. Speedo. Oh, yeah.
1: Didn't even know if they were still Australian.
0: How long was Barney in the Senate for?
1: Elected 84 and took up his term in 85.
0: That's right.
1: And finished up on the 30th of June, 2002.
0: That's right. So he was there
1: I worked for him for his last 18 months.
0: All right. Yeah. No, very good fella.
1: If you haven't had a chance, he's when he passed away a couple of years ago, one of his final things was to get Frank Vincent to help him write his Royal Commission aged care submission.
0: Mm.
1: Actually, terribly moving and touching. It's in The Age. Have a look when you have a chance.
0: Mm. Okay. Thank you. My texter says it's totally disgusting how many trees are coming down in Adelaide. We cannot afford this. Paul from Plainlands wants me to play the Bismarck. I do too. Mick from Scottsdale in northeast Tassie. That's a nice part of the world, Mick. Says, morning, Phil. Please play a Johnny Horton song, The Bismarck, or North to Alaska for me on the drive home from the afternoon shift. I may well consider it.
1: Who is Johnny Horton?
0: Oh, well, do you have something waiting for you?
1: Uh-oh.
0: Question number 15. Deborah from the Grove is racing to the kitchen to shut the radio down. Question number 15. I'll give you a warning, Deb. We're in Australian companies, mate. Do you want to stay here?
1: Yeah, no, let's push on.
0: Which Arnott's biscuits were turned into a series of children's books in 2006?
1: Arnott's biscuits turned into children's books. Oh. Now I've got to think about all my Arnott's biscuits. I've been known to consume a couple here and there. I can't imagine a double coat Tim Tam being a children's story. I've got TikToks. Were they TikToks, the little ones with the clocks? Was that Arnott's?
0: Is that your answer?
1: Yeah, it's a bad answer, isn't it?
0: Not correct. No.
1: Oh.
0: See you.
1: Robbed.
0: See you, Matt.
1: Robbed.
0: See you, Matt. Bye-bye. Bye-bye. Yes, Chipper Island. I think if the ferry did dock at King Island, they'd need a much bigger wharf than the one they've got. I think, wouldn't they? Betty and Dapto. Hello, Bet.
2: Hello, Phil. How's things?
0: Oh, things are pretty good, Betty. Yeah. You'd be a fan of Johnny Horton, wouldn't you?
2: Yes, and I like the song, and I thought the movie'd be really good, but it's a terrible movie. Boring and...
0: Oh, is it? Oh, I didn't realise. Oh, I don't think I've ever seen the movie.
2: Yeah, it's got the same name, North to Alaska.
0: Oh, okay.
2: Terrible movie.
0: Oh, okay. Who was in it, Ben?
2: I can't tell you that, no. Oh,
0: okay.
2: It's a long, long time since I saw it, but I was very disappointed.
0: Hmm.
2: I can remember some movies I saw years ago Susan Haywood and Dana Andrews and those people because they were nice movies.
0: Yeah.
2: And I love Bette Midler. She's beautiful, isn't she?
0: She is, but she is beautiful. Betty's a beautiful singer too. Bet, Australian companies, which Arnott's biscuits were turned into a series of children's books in 2006?
2: Oh, I thought something, an answer for this a while ago, but I've forgotten it, so I'll have to pass. I'm like the no idea. That poor old dear gets a bad doing, doesn't he?
0: Which one?
2: We say no idea. The poor old dear's got no eyes.
0: Oh, no idea. No idea does get a bad rap. That's true, Bet. Good on you. Thanks, Betty.
2: Talk to you later. Bye.
0: See you. Bye-bye. Yes, Betty from Dapto. Suzanne in Bendigo says, we used to swim from the Curry Wharf to the beach. Okay. Good on you. Chipper reckons Grassy Harbour could handle the ferry. Oh, maybe. Maybe that's true, actually. Grassy Harbour probably could, actually, because, yeah, they had ships in there for the mine, didn't they? Sue reckons the best Johnny Horton song is Battle of New Orleans. Oh, yeah, that's pretty good too. They're all good, Sue, are they not? Ian from Dover in Tassie. G'day, Ian.
3: Good morning.
0: Morning. Which Arnott's biscuits were turned into a series of children's books in 2006?
3: You might as well have asked me a Harry Potter question.
0: Well,
3: I'll try. I'll have a guess for teddy bear biscuits.
0: Yeah, yes. What are they called?
3: Tiny Teddies.
0: Correct. Yes.
3: Oh,
0: look at that. Exactly. Exactly.
3: Harry Potter question.
0: Look at that. Look at that. Out of nowhere, Ian comes roaring through. Tiny.
3: I've had a very dry run for the last week or two.
0: You have. I've felt bad for you, Ian. You know.
3: Don't feel bad for me.
0: I'm not saying how bad I feel. I mean, you know, I don't want to exaggerate here, Ian, but question 16. We're in Australian companies. We've got one left there, if you like. Otherwise, we could move.
3: Let's spin around and have a look at the other topics, please.
0: Okay, science and nature, spicy stuff. That's it.
3: Science and nature.
0: No one's had a crack here yet.
3: Here I go down mine.
0: Down he goes. Philip from Congress says, Phil, is it true that Johnny Horton is your audience's favourite singer? Oh, Ian from Dover loves Johnny Horton, I can tell.
3: Oh, no, North Alaska.
0: Oh, yeah. Of course we do. Everyone does.
3: Yes.
0: Question 16. Science and nature. We're just exchanging details with Johnny Horton's agent right now for him to make an exclusive appearance.
3: Oh, good.
0: Science and nature.
3: That might be Phil from the Manning. Phil from the Murray.
0: No, Kim from the Murray.
3: Kim from the Murray. He could do one of those.
0: Oh, I don't think. Yeah, but I don't think his voice would go with that, would it? Now, Kim's a basso profundo. I mean, Johnny Horton's a more of a tenor, isn't he?
3: Oh, a long time since I was a musical expert.
0: North to Alaska. See what? Kim would be going north to Alaska.
3: Ooh, that sounds better. I like it already. Anyway.
0: We could ask him. I don't think he would go. Anyway, question 16. But you're right. Some good Alaskan song would be good for him because, I mean, his voice would suit that. That's true. Question 16, science and nature. Hantavirus is primarily transmitted to humans after contact with what creatures?
3: Bats.
0: No.
3: Oh, not bats. No, it's okay.
0: Yeah, right. The other one. Thanks. Yeah. Thanks, Ian.
3: See ya.
0: Yes, no. Barb says North to Alaska had John Wayne, Stuart Granger, Fabian, plus the youngish lady. Pretty dismal movie, like Betty said. Old men vying for a younger lady. Ugh, yuck. Fabulous song, though. Yeah, no, excellent. Carlos says, my car got stolen last night. That's bad news, Carlos. Karen from Mullumbimby says, I've never even heard of Johnny Horton. Oh, that's a very sad thing. We'll remedy that very quickly. Anne-Marie from Dandenong. Hello, Anne-Marie.
4: Hello, Phil. Did I hear you saying about Running Bear? Is that one of his songs as well?
0: I know. Yeah, I don't know whether Johnny Horton sang that. Or maybe he did. I didn't say that. No.
4: Don't play it, because as soon as I hear those drums, I get a conniption. It just sends me off. I used to have to work in a retail supermarket back in the 80s, and as soon as I heard those drums, that was the end of me.
0: Isn't Running Bear's got a bit – I think the lyrics of Running Bear are a bit sus these days, aren't they?
4: Well, I think everything's a bit sus about that
0: everything's
4: song, but anyway.
0: That's true.
4: I was hanging out for, Bing Crosby to come on with the Christmas tunes, I'll tell you.
0: All righty. Question 16. We're in science and nature. Hantavirus is primarily transmitted to humans after contact with what creatures? Not bats. Hantavirus.
4: Horses?
0: Not horses. No.
4: Of horses.
0: No.
4: Bye-bye.
0: No, of courses, yes, no. Leroy says, yeah, Running Bear's Johnny Preston. That's right. Okay. Soft Dog says, tell Carlos the buses are running on time. Soft Dog, that's very harsh. That is very harsh. Thank you, David from Bakers Hill. Yes, Running Bear's sung by Johnny Preston. Jane from Homebush has got the right answer here. Vando's on the road. G'day, Vando.
5: G'day, Phil. How are you?
0: Pretty good. Hantavirus is primarily transmitted to...
5: I reckon it's a fruit bat. Am I right?
0: No, you're wrong. It's not a fruit bat. No. AJ from Bayview and Tassie. G'day, AJ.
6: Hi, Phil.
0: Question 16. Hantavirus is primarily transmitted to humans after contact with what creatures?
6: Ooh. No, you don't answer questions. You don't list the answers.
0: No.
6: That's not very Delroy-ish, you know.
0: No.
6: Anyway.
0: That was a long time ago, AJ.
6: he established the entire genre, and you carry that mantle
0: That's
6: forward.
0: True.
6: I hope you pass it on one day, but not for 2 years. Thanks a lot, mate. Guru.
0: See you, bye. Not for 2 years. Why did he put it 2 years in it? Milo says, I heard a rumour that Dave's disc this week was going to be Johnny Horton. I could be wrong. No. Some other wag has just texted me saying, well, it won't be Ed Sheeran either. Well, no. See what happened to Ed Sheeran. All of his backing band and all of his support acts have all cancelled on him for his US tour. The whole thing's in disarray because Macklemore, the rapper, was chucked off his tour for supporting Palestine. Fitzy in Coogee. G'day, Fitzy.
7: Hey, g'day.
0: Question 16. We're in Science and Nature. Hantavirus is primarily transmitted to humans after contact with what creatures? Not bats.
7: I'll have a bad guess and say rats. Like
0: correct.
7: Plague.
0: Yeah.
7: It is.
0: Yeah, okay. Rodents, rats or mice, yeah.
7: Yeah, right.
0: All right, we're in Science and Nature. We can move.
7: I've got a piece of trivia about that, actually, if you want to hear it.
0: Mm-hmm.
7: You know how back in the day, women traditionally didn't had cats and they were single, and cats kept the rodents away. They didn't get the plague. And people thought, oh, these people are a bit witchy. And that's why when you see witches depicted, they're often with a cat.
0: Is that right?
7: Yeah.
0: Well, there you go. Thanks, Fitzy. Question 17, what do you want to do? Science and Nature, spicy stuff, Australian companies?
7: I'll go science, thanks, yeah.
0: Science and Nature. After the moon, what's the brightest object in the night sky?
7: I'll have a bad guess again and say... Venus.
0: Correct.
7: Oh, okay. Yes,
0: Venus. After the moon, the brightest object in the night sky is Venus. All righty. Fitzy, question number 18, staying in science and nature?
7: Yeah, let's stay there, Phil, yeah.
0: Alphabetically, which of the noble gases comes first?
7: Well, I'll say argon.
0: Correct.
7: Oh, brilliant.
0: Argon. Now, this is a bit of a run.
7: Yeah, this is my PB. I've broken the two streak.
0: Yeah, three in a row. Nice work, Fitzy.
7: Three in a row. Don't worry about it. I should quit now.
0: Gee whiz. Soft Dog says, can you get Eric onto that cat and witches stat? No. I'm not sawing Eric onto you. Fitzy, question number 19, science and nature.
7: Yeah, science and nature.
0: What was the first human organ to be successfully transplanted?
7: A kidney.
0: Correct. Very good. A kidney, yes.
7: Yeah, so I think it's one of those organs that you can make a mess of and no one's going to blame you too much. Leave the heart for later.
0: Oh, yeah. Oh, Amanda, it did too, yes. Phil, I think Carlos's joke went over your head. Oh, yeah, that's true. Sorry, Amanda, I didn't... yes, all right. I'm easily duped, Amanda, thank you. Fitzy, question number 20, which would be five in a row for you.
7: Five in a row, wow.
0: Wow. Science and nature?
7: Yeah, sure.
0: What's the usual colour of a copper sulphate solution?
7: I think this run comes to an end. Copper sulphate, we'll say blue.
0: Blue is correct.
7: Blue
0: is correct. A copper sulfate solution, yes, is blue. Five on the trot, wow.
7: Yeah, wow.
0: And we've got one, two, three, four.
7: You know, Phil, actually, with the kidney, I met a girl who gave away a kidney to a friend.
0: Oh, yeah.
7: He got out and she was in hospital for 2 months with an infection.
0: Oh, no.
7: Horrible and really fit girl, fit girl. Couldn't believe it.
0: Did she come good?
7: She came good. I met her in the gym. She was a friend of a friend, and she said if she knew it was going to be that bad, she might have had second thoughts. They weren't related. I think it was a neighbour, and she thought, yeah, I'm fit. I can give away a kidney.
0: Wow.
7: He was running around, and mm-hmm. she was stuck in hospital.
0: That's an amazingly generous thing to do.
7: Amazing.
0: I mean, I know you can live on one kidney, but, I mean, there'd be something in the back of your mind saying, well, it's a whole lot better to have two, isn't it?
7: Yeah, and she was in a really bad way. They were staying kind of death's door situation.
0: Wow.
7: But not to put anyone off giving away a kidney. I'm sure it's that's a rare case.
0: Question number 21. Five to go. There are four in Spicy Stuff and one in Australian Companies.
7: Let's go Australian Companies.
0: Australian Companies. The jingle for which Australian dessert was added to the National Film and Sound Archives Registry in 2008.
7: The aeroplane jelly?
0: Yes, of course it was aeroplane jelly, wasn't it? I like it for breakfast, for lunch and for tea, or is that Vegemite? I can't remember. Fitzy, I'll put you on hold because we've got to go to the news, but well done. That's six on the trot. He's doing well. See you after the news.
8: When it's local.
9: 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Get out and do things. It makes me feel younger.
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10: 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It's an addiction and it gets in your blood. Once you got it, that's it.
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11: This is ABC News with David Rollins. Former Defence Minister Christopher Pyne is warning that artificial intelligence could prove harder to control than nuclear weapons. His comments come amid growing calls for governments to slow the development of advanced AI systems and introduce stronger international safeguards. Mr. Pyne says that unlike nuclear weapons, AI is already widely accessible and rapidly evolving, making it especially difficult to contain.
12: At least with nuclear weapons, it's regulated by the countries who have them. Also, it's very, very hard to make a nuclear device. One of the problems with AI is that it's ubiquitous, it's available to everyone, and it's not in the least bit regulated at all, and no one seems to be in the least bit interested in getting it under control.
11: More than 20 people are being killed after a building housing displaced Palestinian families collapsed in Gaza City. Nick Parmeter reports.
13: Palestinians in Gaza City bury their loved ones just hours after they died, with the building housing them collapsing. The building had been partially destroyed in an Israeli strike earlier in the Gaza War, although at this stage it's unclear what caused the collapse. Such incidents have become a major hazard in Gaza, where the majority of buildings have been damaged or destroyed. There's been no reconstruction work since the ceasefire of nearly a year ago. Israel has said that it won't allow any rebuilding until Hamas disarms.
11: The head of the European Commission says she wants Canada to become the first associate member of the EU after Prime Minister Mark Carney spoke of seeking a unique alliance with the bloc following deteriorating relations with the US. The BBC's Nick Beak explains.
14: We don't quite know what this would look like, this associate membership. It would probably take years for it to come into existence. There's no such provision in EU law at the moment. And all the countries currently in the club would probably have to approve this. And all the while, you've got a waiting list of other countries, particularly in the Western Balkans, who want to get in. So it is certainly a striking political message today from Ursula von der Leyen.
11: Another 8 cases of the H5 bird flu strain have been detected in New South Wales. The new infections have been found in Greater Crested Terns in the Sydney suburbs of Randwick in the eastern suburbs, Cronulla and Port Botany, as well as Milton, Berry, Kiama and Foster on the state's coastline. A minor bird in Berry has also been confirmed to have the variant, taking the state's total cases to 40. New South Wales Deputy Chief Veterinary Officer Dr. Rhys Powell says he expects the virus to continue spreading.
15: I think if you look overseas, you've seen that there has been significant numbers of deaths in a large number of wild bird species overseas, and I honestly can't see that we will be any different. We are doing what we can to minimise the impact on biodiversity and the ecology of New South Wales, but I am sort of starting to expect that we'll see dribs and drabs of dead birds at the very least moving up and down the coast.
11: New research suggests the collapse of Australia's indigenous population after colonisation was on a scale comparable with the demographic devastation seen across the Americas. Researchers estimate about 2.2 million First Nations people were living in Australia in 1788, with only about 7% of that population remaining roughly 70 years later. Flinders University Professor of Global Ecology, Corey Bradshaw, says the scale of the decline points to an extraordinary combination of disease, displacement and frontier violence.
16: the degree of the catastrophe that occurred to get down to, you know, tens of thousands by the mid-19th century, you would have to have lost, you know, 90% of the population in about 70 years. It's on par with the kinds of numbers we sort of see in North and South America with the arrival of Europeans through the spread of disease and, of course, massacres.
11: Victoria's Royal Commission into alleged corruption in the state's construction sector will hold its first hearing next week. Jason Katsaris reports.
17: On Wednesday, Commissioner Chris Karakas will open the inquiry in the Melbourne Magistrates Court. Premier Ben Carroll called the Royal Commission in July after former Premier Jacinta Allen dismissed the idea. Commissioner Karakas, a former South Australian Chief Justice, will investigate the conduct of the CFMEU construction companies and labour hire groups on Victoria's major projects. A special prosecutor will also have the power to share evidence with Victoria Police, IBAC and other state bodies. The inquiry, which has a $50 million budget, will report back to government by August 20 next year.
11: ABC News.
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Last hour of the program, 1:06 Eastern Time, 11:06 in Western Australia, South Australia and the Northern Territory, 24:01. Good to be with you. All right, coming up in this hour, we're going to finish up the Mighty Challenge, and then we've only got four questions there, and then into our issues of the day. Look, there's plenty of things around, and you might like to raise some yourself. Love to continue that tea drinking conversation we had in our first hour of the program, which we could do as well. John from Mitcham on the text line, terrific effort, hard questions, not all, six in a row is brilliant. No, that's true. Fitzy from Coogee is up on deck. We'll get to him in a second. Terry from Armidale says, Phil, please correct your comment about Macklemore. About Macklemore. He was not cancelled because he supports Palestine. He's welcome to support whoever he pleases. The issue is the audience had paid a lot of money to attend a music event, but were made to sit through a political rant which included background images of Palestinian flags and other associated images. Thank you. Thank you, Terry. Is that the full story, Terry? From what I read, it was also there was a push from the owners of stadiums where the concerts were to be, which had an influence on the matter too. But whatever, however it was, Macklemore seemed to be blaming Ed Sheeran for kicking him off the tour, which Ed Sheeran says is not right. But anyway, Macklemore is off the tour. But as a consequence of which, Macklemore is off the tour, and Ed Sheeran's support acts and band have also decided that they will cancel themselves off it as well. So whether it goes ahead seems to be a moot point at this stage. Charlie at Umina says, Phil, what do you think about Elon Musk saying everybody will be just on a common wage in the future and there'll be no need to work? I don't think I like that. It's going to cause civil unrest and uprising. Yes, well, best not to ask me about Elon Musk, Charlie, at Umina, I would think. But the idea of the universal basic income has been around for a very long time. It has been actually tried in a couple of places in the world with some pretty mixed and unclear results, none of them a raging success, it has to be said. All right, is everybody

0: ready because there's a little matter we need to conclude call.
1: The Mighty Challenge.
0: Fitzy from Coogee was up on deck. He's got, he had six in a row. Fitzy, what's going on?
2: Yeah, I know. You wouldn't read about it, would you?
0: No. No, you wouldn't. We're in spicy stuff. There's four left, okay?
2: Okay, brilliant.
0: Cholula hot sauce from Mexico is sold in bottles that have a distinctive lid made from what?
2: This is where the run comes to an end. We'll say wood.
0: Correct.
2: Okay.
0: Wood is correct. Where'd that come from?
2: I mean, what else could you think? I mean, I don't know. I'm not an authority on lids, but outside of plastic, I'm not really sure. Maybe metal, something.
0: Question number 23. Which spicy Chinese chicken and peanut dish is believed to derive its name from a governor of Sichuan province?
2: I think this is where it comes to an end. Chicken. I saw those. You have them in the skewers, don't you? Chicken. No, I'll just pass on this one. Thanks, Phil.
0: Thanks, Fitzy. Good on you. Bye-bye. Pretty good effort, eh? Seven on the trot. Nice work. Leroy in Penrith. Glenn in Frankston. G'day, Glenn. Hi, Glenn.
3: Phil.
0: G'day.
3: How are you, mate?
0: Yeah, good.
3: All the best for Friday night. Confident?
0: Yes. Well, I got my ticket. No, I'm not confident. No, I'm not. Because you know, my heart says, well, I wish, but my head says, you know, all other things being equal, you know, the Swans are a big underdog for this one. You'd think.
3: Yeah, look, as we said last time we spoke about a couple of weeks ago, I think the Mind's an amazing thing, and they've got a belief now. So
0: that's true. That is true.
3: And if they come with the intensity they bought last time, Fremantle can be a little fragile at finals.
0: That is true.
3: Finals.
0: All these things are true. And this is the glory of sport, isn't it, Glenn? It's a team game, and the glory of sport is that stuff can happen. Anyway, let's hope so. Let's hope so. Hey, look, if Freo gets through and wins the whole thing, that wouldn't be sad for me either, you know.
3: Yeah, I think a lot of people would be happy to see them win one.
0: I think so too. All right, question number 23. We're in spicy stuff. Which spicy Chinese chicken and peanut dish is believed to derive its name from a governor of Sichuan province?
3: Is it Kung Pao chicken?
0: Correct. Kung Pao chicken. Nice work. Okay, there's only two left.
3: Hey, good on you.
0: Villahermosa. Is the capital of which Mexican state that shares its name with a type of spicy sauce? Villahermosa is the capital of this Mexican state, and the state also shares its name with a type of spicy sauce.
3: I think Tabasco. Yeah, Tabasco. I'll go Tabasco.
0: Tabasco is correct. Yeah.
3: No, gee whiz.
0: Wow. Glenn.
3: Yeah, thank you.
0: Forget Friday night, Glenn. What about Wednesday night?
3: Just get the next call and ready on.
0: Question 25. And to win, Glenn brings the magnet home to Frankston.
3: Oh, thank God. Good day. You have them with me.
0: Often caused by eating too much spicy food, what is the more common name for pyrosis?
3: Oh, God. In my head, I'm saying indigestion.
0: Is that your answer?
3: It is, Phil.
0: Oh, no, Glenn, it's not correct. No. See ya. Bye.
3: See you, mate.
0: Bye. It's not correct, no. Thank you for the text. My texter said, Ed Sheeran made a very excellent statement saying a musical concert is not a political forum. And he understands all people from different political ideals come to his concerts and he believes in peace. Well, good on him. I recommend anyone interested in the controversy look up his excellent statements. Chris from Perth says, by the way, full sad news that Hugh Remington's retiring at the end of this year. He's always been a class act.

0: Hey, a worthy winner, Tara. You'll be a popular winner too, I imagine. A very popular winner.
1: I've been on the last question 70 times, but it's the first time I've actually won.
0: I know you have too. That's right. I think you'll be a most popular winner. Good on you. I'll put you on hold. I'll put you on hold, okay? And Jason will get some details from you. Baroni from Adelaide had heartburn. So did Jane from Homebush. Annette, good. Olivia from Mount Hawthorne had reflux. No, although that's probably the same thing in a way, isn't it? Karen from Mullumbimby had burping. No. Ben had heartburn too. Donna from Adelaide had the hiccups. No, that's not correct. All right, nice challenge, everyone, and good work.
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0: Well, it's by popular demand.

0: We up north.
1: Yeah, maybe you're right, you know. Kim from Manor maybe could do that, actually. We should ask him. I don't know about the main main verses of the song, but, gee, the Way Up North part he could certainly do. Pietro in South Perth. It was Johnny Horton, of course, north to Alaska. Pietro from South Perth said, I always thought the rush is almost Russian zone. It does sound a bit like that, doesn't it? Go north, the Russian zone. Yeah, the Russian zone. Soft Dog says Canada should change the name of Alaska to North Canada. Yeah, they should. They really should. Actually, did you see the EU has invited Canada to become an associate member of the European Union? That will do the trick for Donald Trump too, I would imagine. Chipper says if the magnet went to Frankston, it would be stolen the next day. Chipper, what sort of? That's no good. Re the common wage, Phil. I doubt there'd be too much incentive to be a brain surgeon if you got paid the same as someone flipping burgers. No. No, this whole idea of the universal basic income, I don't know, has got a lot of problems. We have discussed it. Maybe you'd like to give me a call about it. 1-300-800-222. 1-300-800-222.

0: If you've got some views about it, you think it would be an idea. This is the idea that because of AI and other technologies, of course, the world produces so much wealth and it replaces so many jobs that many people could be offered a universal basic income, which everyone would get. And that if you didn't want to work, you'd just live on that. Well, it's, as I say, it has got a lot of problems, but you might have some thoughts about it. 1-300-800-222 in our issues of the day.
1: Issue of the day.
0: Or you might like to talk to me about tea drinking as well. That was good fun, our conversation in the first hour, was it not? How you drink tea. And I mentioned George Orwell's famous essay on tea drinking from the Evening Standard, which was published in January 1946, when George Orwell had these rules about tea drinking. First of all, one should only ever use Indian or Ceylonese tea. Now, that's Indian, or these days we'd call it Sri Lanka, wouldn't we? Secondly, tea should be made in small quantities in a teapot. The teapot should be a china or earthenware. Thirdly, the pot should be warmed beforehand. This is better done by placing it on the hob. Fourthly, the tea should be strong. For a pot holding a quart, that's that 2 pints, that's about a litre. If you're going to fill it neatly, nearly to the brim, 6 heaped teaspoons would be about right. Gee, that's pretty strong tea. Fifth, the tea should be put straight into the pot. No strainers, muslin bags or other devices to imprison the tea. There's nothing wrong with tea leaves. They're not harmful. You can swallow tea leaves in considerable quantities without ill effect, says George. These are George Orwell's rules for tea making. Sixthly, one should take the teapot to the kettle and not the other way around. Seventhly, after making the tea, one should stir it or give the pot a good shake. Eighthly, these are the rules for good tea. One should drink out of a good breakfast cup, a cylindrical type of cup, not the flat, shallow one. Ninthly, pour the cream off the milk before using it for tea. Milk that's too creamy always gives tea a sickly taste. Tenthly, pour tea into the cup first. Milk later. The milk first school can bring forward their own arguments, but I maintain that my own argument is unanswerable. That is, by putting the tea in the first and stirring as one pours, one can exactly regulate the amount of milk, whereas one is liable to put in too much milk if it does it the other way around. And lastly, tea, unless one is drinking it in the Russian style, should be drunk without sugar. Fair enough. Fair enough, I would think. The rules of George Orwell for tea making, I wonder what you make of all those. 1-300-800-222 is the number. Or you might have some other things too. Universal income is an interesting one. We had a few texts about the Macklemore Ed Sheeran drama in the United States as well, the Ed Sheeran tour being cancelled. It's in trouble because the artists on his tour, the supporting artist Macklemore and also the band and the other support acts have all pulled out over the fact that Macklemore has been taken off the tour for his comments about his support for Palestine. 1-300-800-222. Or there might be some other things too that you would like to bring up. Very, very happy to very, very happy to hear you. 1-300-800-222. Lines are free.
2: Your tea, Mr. Buchanan.
3: Tea? Ah, that's different. Bless your heart. Every nation in creation has its favorite drink. France is famous for its wine, its beer in Germany. Turkey has its coffee, and they serve it blacker than ink. Russians go for vodka, and England loves its tea. Oh, the factories may be roaring with the boom-a-lacka, zoom-a-lacka-wee. But there isn't any roar when the clock strikes four. Everything stops for tea. Oh, a lawyer in a courtroom, in the middle of an alimony plea,

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When it came an hour late, she said, you'll have to wait, but everything's docked for tea. Oh, they may be playing football, and the crowd is yelling, kill the referee. But no matter what the score, when the clock strikes 4, everything stops for tea. Oh, the golfer may be golfing, and is just about to make a hole in 3. But it always gets them sore when the clock yells 4, everything stops for tea.

0: symphony. He might have written more, but the clock struck four, and everything stopped for tea.
1: Yes, all right, Jack Buchanan doing the honours on tea. Leon from Indigo, the lines are free, by the way, 1-300-800-222. Lots of things to talk about. Leon, g'day.
2: Hello, Phil. Can you hear me?
1: Oh, I can hear you loud and clear, Leon, yeah.
2: Yeah, look, milk shouldn't go anywhere near tea.
1: Oh, yeah, okay.
2: Rex tea. The only way to make tea is in a billy, and you leave the tea leaves in there, and put the lid on after you've, you know, after the water's boiled, chuck your tea in, depending on how strong you want it, and then you swing it round your head with the lid on, around your, swing it round, all the tea leaves go down to the bottom, and that's, you know, depending on how much tea you want, you know, that's, depends on, you know, whether you want it strong or not. And that's the way to have tea.
1: That could get a bit hair-raising in the kitchen, though, Leon, don't you reckon?
2: Oh, no,
1: I mean,
2: yeah,
1: swinging the billy, I agree, swinging the billy if you're out in the campfire under the great, you know, the Cathedral of Stars, that's good.
2: But yeah, well, it's the best place to have a cup of tea. Other than that, just have coffee, and you can have coffee all sorts of ways. But tea, that's the only way to have tea.
1: No, fair enough, a billy tea. Billy tea, I tell you. On you, Leon. Thank you, mate. There's even a brand, I think, isn't there, of called Billy Tea. 1-300-800-222 is the number. Your issues. Sally from Ingleburn. Hello, Sally.
3: Hi. Before I talk about Ed Sheeran, I just want to make a real quick mention regarding One Nation and this abortion issue. They really want to go down this American path, don't they? I mean, they are just hell-bent on going down this American path.
1: Hang on, you're talking about the One Nation pushing New South Wales to. But that has failed. That bill did not get up in the parliament.
3: This is their playbook. Whatever they do over there, we'll do it here. Look, Ed Sheeran, God, the statement he came out with, it's just too much to digest, let alone believe. What is Ed trying to say that, oh, I'm not doing political things, as if his audience, the audience of today, his music-buying audience, they are as ignorant as bliss, as foolish as he is, as unaware as he wants to pretend to be, just to keep making the billions. How much money is enough for Ed? Honest to God, there's a time when you look at your bank balance, it's beyond overflowing, and you wake up and say, you know what, I've got to stand for something.
1: Apparently Ed Sheeran says he reckons it wasn't his fault, because he says Macklemore's contract was not with him, it was with the promoter, and that was the promoter who canned it.
3: But the thing here is, now the Support Act and the band, they've all pulled out. So that just leaves Ed trying to defend him, what he's trying to still continue doing by saying, oh, I'm not political and with my music and with my career and whatever. Your audience, you know, with technology being what it is now, your young audience right now is, I'd say, more aware and more in tune and more invested in what's happening in the world, Ed, than you are. All you're invested in is how much fatter and fatter and fatter you're going to make your bank balance. And I'll tell you something. It's an old saying. Absence makes the heart grow fonder. Familiarity breeds contempt. At the rapid rate that he's releasing albums and all the songs sound the same, I just cannot believe his audience is even putting up with it, honest to God.
1: Okay. All right. I get your point of view, Sally. You're not a fan. This is Ed Sheeran and the problems he's having in the United States tour. Martin says he's a hypocrite because it was okay for Sheeran to declare his support for Ukraine, which that's true, he did too. Yes, is it hypocrisy? I'm not sure. AJ from Tassie. G'day, AJ. Welcome back.
4: Hi again, Phil.
1: Yeah,
4: just quickly on tea.
1: Yeah.
4: I, well, over the last little while, I've bought tea from two boxes, loose leaf tea, both plastered with the word Australia, and when you read it, it's not from there.
1: No.
4: And when I was young, tea was in leaves. This stuff has a texture resembling cockroach feces. Right? And they claim they're Australian, blah, blah, blah, and just quickly.
1: Well, if you heard our, did you hear our guest in the first hour, Sharon? She reckons there's, she says there's not, there is, I mean, tea is grown, including in Tasmania apparently, but there's not much of it. It's quite expensive, and a lot of what is sold as Australian tea is not actually, because it's blended with a lot of imported teas.
4: Yes, it's called duplicity. Thank you very much.
1: Righto. Cheerio. See you, Jay. Bye-bye. Well, look, my guest in the first hour, Sharon, was very interesting about all that. And she said, look, her point was when you go and buy tea from the supermarket, she didn't even think that was the best place to buy it, but if you did, look for tea that has an origin, I think was what she was saying. Hi, Karen.
5: Hi, Phil. This is a really interesting topic, this tea.
1: Yes.
5: I love my cup of tea, and first thing in the morning and just when I, before I go to sleep, tends to relax me. I have to have two tea bags, and I have a bit of sugar, and hence I have a little tiny bit of milk. Too much milk takes away the flavour, and it makes me feel ill, to be honest.
1: Mm-hmm.
5: I have to make myself another one. It's about half a teaspoon of milk will do me.
1: Two tea bags in the mug, you're saying?
5: I always have two, double strength. Yeah, I like it nice and strong.
1: Mm.
5: And about half a teaspoon of milk. Just to take away the black flavour, the black colour, but still make it drinkable, you know. It's a beautiful drink, isn't it? I like, my favourite's Tetley. I don't mind the English breakfast, but I don't like all these herbal teas and the various other things they have.
1: No, well, Sharon was scathing about English breakfast tea. She said it's not English, for a start.
5: Probably not.
1: There's no such thing as English tea. Tea is not grown in England.
5: That's true. The Tetley's a lovely brand, and I don't mind the coffee as well. I like the blend 43, but I think tea, it's got such a relaxing, it's like a medicinal effect almost.
1: It does. It's really relaxing. Warms you when you're cold, cools you when you're hot. Karen, good on you. See ya. 1-300-800-222 is the same, is the number. Soft Talk says Tim Tams ain't the same with tea. You mean they're better with coffee? Yeah, well, maybe that's right. Maybe that's right. My texter says, I like what Guy Standing, former ILO economist, had to say about universal basic income. A basic income is also a recognition of our collective social and ecological inheritance. The true source of wealth, indeed, the wealth and income of all of us, are due far more to the efforts and achievements of past generations than to what we do ourselves. But we do not know whose ancestors contributed more to our wealth. If society allows for private inheritance of private wealth, then we should allow for social inheritance in the form of a social dividend or basic income. Yeah, my thank you for the tea. You don't say who you are. Put your name on your text and then we can have a conversation. My only problem with the basic income idea does it allow governments to basically step away from, you know, issues such as healthcare or anything else, saying, oh, well, you've got your basic income, look after yourself. What do you think about it? 1-300-800-222. As I say, lines are free. You'll get through. G'day, Charlie.
6: G'day, Phil. Good to be with you and the fellow listeners.
1: Likewise.
6: Before I go on, I'd like to be known, going back to last night, I can't remember his name, but from the Bay.
1: Ray in the Bay.
6: So I'm going to be Charlie from Mondruay.
1: Oh, from Mount Druay.
6: Yes.
1: No.
6: Mondruay.
1: You're never going to get away with it, Charlie.
6: Well, I go to Tarjay.
1: You'd be Mondruay. That'd be like someone you come from Mount Druid, which is, you know, a noble and towering suburb in the west.
6: Yes.
1: But you'd have the same chance of getting away with Mount Druay as you would have someone from Rooty Hill,
6: Or Shaker's Ridge.
1: Or Shaker's Ridge, trying to change the name of their suburb. If you've got a great name, stick with it, Charlie.
6: I'm not changing the suburb. I'm changing my, from the Bay as in Mondroy.
1: Oh, okay. Right, Charlie.
6: And
1: yeah.
6: Also, you're talking about ads that annoy you.
1: Mm.
6: That Wallet Wizard one. Have you seen that, Wallet Wizard?
1: Wallet Wizard? No, I haven't seen this
6: it's
1: one.
6: It's like what would you call it? A company that loans, puts out loans, Wallet Wizard. You know, if you're hard-pressed, you can get a loan from them.
1: Mm.
6: And it's Wallet Wizard. That's very annoying, that ad.
1: Yeah, it'd be a very annoying interest rate, I imagine, on the loan too.
6: Yes. With the tea,
1: yeah.
6: I'm wondering if people still read tea leaves.
1: I don't know. Yeah, I don't know. I don't think I'd be hanging around to get the reading. But myself, Charlie, it seems like a pretty dodgy.
6: Well, it used to be a thing in the past. You know, people used to read your tea leaves.
1: Mm, that's true.
6: But I don't think it'd work with tea bags.
1: No, that's true. Yeah. Thanks, Charlie.
6: All right.
1: Charlie from Mount Druay. 1-300-800-222 is the number. Ed Sheeran's all about peace, just likes playing music like any musician should, says my texter. I don't want to go to a concert and hear people turning it into a political forum. That's not okay for any normal, nice, good person just turning up to listen to music. If Ed did express his personal beliefs in the past, it's irrelevant. A concert is a forum for peace. Yeah, look, these days in the context of what's going on in the world, I don't know, is anybody allowed to get away with saying it's nothing to do with me? I wonder. Joy of Logan says, don't listen to Ed Sheeran, but not much you can do about it. 1-300-800-222 is the number. No one's mentioned if you put a tiny pinch of salt in your tea, it takes the bitterness out of it. Really? I've not heard that. Does Charlie shop at Target? Principessa says, I'm a tea addict and devotee. All this talk about tea drinking is driving me mad. I had a tooth out today. Not allowed to drink hot tea until it heals. Save me! Yeah. All righty. Lines are free. Grab one. Plenty to talk about. Universal basic income. You might like to talk about the migration debate too, which is happening. The government's making a big announcement tomorrow. Tony Burke at the press club is going to set out the government's position. I wonder what you think about all of that, and very happy to get your thoughts on what makes for the best cup of tea as well. My texter says Ed Sheeran probably has a million or more reasons for saying what he said. Yeah, well, he may have got loaded up, but I don't know. Look, you know, the problem is he's tried to sort of steer this centre line, walking on the fence, as it were, and this is the trouble when you walk on the fences and when you sit on the fence. It's, as someone said, you often end up getting splinters. Paul from Esperance. G'day, Paul.
7: G'day, Bill. How you, mate?
1: Not bad, mate. Yes. What's up?
7: Yeah, all right. I was going on the Ed Sheeran thing first. I heard a thing on RN earlier.
1: Yeah.
7: It was the stadium owner who is a Zionist that removed Macklemore.
1: Yeah. I think that's right. The Gillette Stadium, I think. He's a very wealthy man. What's his name? Paul Kraft is his name. The New England Patriots. Yeah, that's it.
7: Something like that. But anyway, he's a Zionist, and he banded a few of the other stadium owners on the tour to remove Macklemore because of the Free Palestine.
1: Yeah, that's right. Robert Kraft, not Paul Kraft, yeah.
7: Yeah, it was just Kraft, that's anyway. And it was him and remove Macklemore and the supporting acts and band, Ed Sheeran's band, walked out in support of Macklemore because they think they've got the right, and I think they do have the right to profess whatever their beliefs are on stage.
1: Sure.
7: What's going on in the world.
1: Well,
7: the real thing I rang up for was the best tea and coffee I've ever tasted. And I gave up drinking when I was 19. I'm pretty teetotal. And the best tea and coffee I've ever tasted, Coffs Harbour, mate.
1: Coffs Harbour?
7: And, yep. Check it out. They grow good tea and coffee in Coffs Harbour, mate. Brilliant stuff.
1: Oh, okay.
7: Just on the North Queensland thing, what was it, Sharon, was it, mate? Made me feel good because I've been wondering why my favourite brand of tea didn't taste as good as what it used to. And then she tells us they're blending them with all this imported stuff.
1: That's right.
7: That North Queensland stuff was beautiful.
1: Yeah.
7: And another copy that I tried, a really, really good, came from the Kimberley. and anything outside Australia, I think the best copy I'll taste is actually come from Papua New Guinea. So that's almost.
1: Oh, yeah. That's pretty.
7: If you want to get a good tea, I tried it 35 years ago at the Melbourne show. And tea and coffee from a bloke who was just starting up then. In Coffs Harbour. So, you know, you've got the internet, you like the internet, I don't. But yeah, chase that up. It was a really, really nice tea and really, really nice coffee, mate.
1: On you, mate. Thanks, Paul. Good on you. Appreciate it. Yeah, Paul from Esperance. Had my tea leaves read a few months back, says my texter. Still waiting for something to happen. I'll let you know. Yeah, well, that's right. Lorenzo from Fulham Garden says, wasn't it that other lightweight music artist, Pink, who said that rap support artists should be kicked off the tour? Yeah. Soft Dogs is, I'd suggest, Macklemore's contract prevents political interference. Yes. Well, we don't know, do we? But I think that's the essence of it. Robert Kraft, who was the owner of Gillette Stadium, and he also apparently contacted other stadium owners saying, if Macklemore's going to do this, then we don't want him in the stadium, so we'll can him. Ed Sheeran, unfortunately, has tried, as I say, to step a line between everyone, and there seems to have come a cropper as a result. 1-300-800-222. Stuart in Melbourne. G'day, Stuart.
8: G'day, mate. Yeah, look, I was just, haven't heard you guys mention anything since I've been listening about the microplastics in tea bags.
1: Oh, you know, we did in the first hour, but go on. Yeah, go on.
8: No, that's all right. That's all right. That's been covered. But what I also didn't hear is what I drink every day, which is very tea-like, and some people may not be aware, which is a single origin coffee as a pour-over. So it's not quite tea, but it's very tea-like.
1: Hang on. So what is it? Single origin coffee?
8: Single origin coffee, coarse ground, yeah. And then done as a pour-over through a filter paper.
1: Yeah, but that's coffee, isn't it?
8: It is coffee, but it's very tea-like when you drink it. So there's something else out there to
1: hang on. You put the coffee grounds in a filter paper, do you?
8: You put it in a filter paper, yeah. In a funnel, and pour your water over for like 2 minutes or so at 95 degrees, and it comes out very tea-like, gentle, flavorful coffee, very gentle, and like I say, very tea-like. So it's just something else out there.
1: No, you're right. You're right about the microplastics, Stuart. I mean, Sharon, my guest in the first hour, confirmed what you're saying, that she said most tea bags do have problems with microplastics. There are some that don't, but she said, you know, you got to read the label carefully.
8: Can I just ask, which is it that do not? Do you recall?
1: I can't recall what she said.
8: Yeah.
1: I'm not even sure. She did read a list of brands. Yeah, but I mean, have a look at the label because, I mean, most of the big common ones, you know, Twinings and all those things, do have problems apparently. Yeah, it's to do with the glue that they use to seal the tea bag up with.
8: Yeah.
1: Right. And the other ones, the more expensive tea bags that are the little triangles with, which they call them silk or something or other, they're not silk, they're plastic, and they can leak microplastics into the water too.
8: Yeah, in the billions as well.
1: Thanks, Stuart. Yeah, a huge problem, the amount of plastic we're putting into the environment. Stephen in Hobart. Hello, Stephen.
9: Yep, good morning, Phil. How are you?
1: Yeah, good, Stephen, yeah. What's up?
9: First-time caller ever. I listen a lot.
1: Oh, ever? Wow.
9: Welcome. All your presenters for their shows. They're good fun.
1: Yeah, welcome aboard, Stephen. Good to have you on board, yeah.
9: Thank you. So here we go, tea. It's the one beginning with B, with blue label.
1: Oh, yeah.
9: Extra fine leaf tea.
1: You can say it if you like. Yeah, just so everyone knows. Yeah.
9: Bushel's extra fine leaf tea. And the reason it works, because I love strong tea, white tea.
1: Yeah.
9: So what I do is boil a kettle.
1: Mm-hmm.
9: I tip boiled water into a big mug, a decent-sized mug. Then let that sit for a bit. Tip that out. Reboil the kettle. Put 2 heaped teaspoons of fine leaf tea, pour the boiling water on that up to, 80%, so put a bit of milk at the end, stir that in, let it sit for a couple of minutes, and then put your milk on, you're in, and job's done. And the tea leaves just settle to the bottom.
1: Yeah, see, George Orwell likes, he reckons there's no problem anyway. He says there's nothing wrong with drinking tea leaves anyway.
9: I'm not fancy on that.
1: No, I don't like it either. I don't think that's, when you're draining off your teacup, the last thing you want is a gob full of tea leaves.
9: Yeah, when I get right close to the bottom, I just forget it and stop.
1: But
9: it's really, it's probably the best tea, even better than making it in a pot because everything's so hot.
1: Yeah, Harik, that's right. Hot is important. George Orwell said, this is in his instructions, he said the tea, you should take the teapot to the kettle and not the other way around because the water should be actually boiling at the moment of impact with the tea.
9: Yeah, that's exactly my point too. That's why it's also important to preheat your cup or your mug in this case. Nice biscuit, Anzac biscuit homemade to dunk into it. Beautiful.
1: Homemade Anzac biscuit. Exactly. I often make a batch on Sunday afternoons, which lasts not that long if my wife's around.
9: Or a lovely homemade shortbread biscuit.
1: Shortbread too. Yeah. Now we're talking, Stephen. Good on you, mate. Thank you.
9: Thanks very much.
1: Give us a call again.
9: Yeah, thanks, mate.
1: See you. Bye. Coffee is coffee dripped or not. Tea's perfection on earth, Anne-Marie says from Dandenong says. Soft Dog says, can I sniff tea bags glue? No, Soft Dog, you can't. Joe from Strathpine. Sorry, Joe, you've been waiting on there. Hello.
10: Yeah, from Strathpine. Mate, on immigration and housing, the current hoo-ha wanting to reduce immigration on the grounds that there's a shortage of housing. 20 years ago on ABC Radio, we had Deutsche Welle and Radio Netherlands and Network Public Radio. They put their little bit in the British Broadcasting Commission. And one of them, either the Dutch one or the German one, in a quick round-the-world business roundup, you know, like Argentina, Austria, Australia, about 1 minute on each one, it said Australia had a chronic housing shortage due partly to the Australian government backdoor immigration policy, only partly. And they also stated that the current Australian housing being built has a life expectancy of about 40 years before problems occur.
1: Well, it's the same with any housing, isn't it, Joe? After 40 years, it's going to need substantial... Any house needs repairs after 40 years.
10: I recently looked at a house that I lived in 60 years ago. It was 60 years old then. It was brick. It was a government house on a police station. I lived on a police station.
1: Yeah.
10: And that house is still in use and doesn't look any worse.
1: No, I'm sure it doesn't. But Joe, you know, like windows, plumbing, you know, there's going to be problems in a 60-year-old house. There just is. I know the brick structure's all there and that's all fine. But, you know, you're going to find, you know, problems with windows and doors. Kitchen cupboards.
10: 1970, I hadn't been in Australia for about 6 years.
1: Yeah.
10: And I turned up there, my father was a cop, and he used to get the Melbourne Sun religiously. And it was a Saturday Sun, and there it was, shock horror. The Europeans and the North Americans are building houses out of pine wood, but don't worry, it'll never happen in Australia, we've got plenty of hardwood. You won't find a house built out of hardwood now.
1: Yeah, well, you know, why? Because we don't have plenty of hardwood, Joe. We do not, you know. We do not have plenty of hardwood. That's the thing.
10: Oh, well, you get the gum trees and that, the red gum and that they used to build out of.
1: Yeah, well, a lot of it got chopped down, Joe. That's the problem. I mean, we don't have a massive supply of hardwood.
10: I've looked at places. I've got 6 properties in Queensland. Mm. I don't have any tenants. I've had problems in the past. I don't need any more.
1: Mm.
10: I want to sell the places, but you can't get cash out of the bank, and I'm not prepared to leave any sizable amount of money in the bank. Okay. Anything that's got anything.

0: That's got LTD, limited liability after its name, doesn't get a dollar from me.
1: Yep, fair enough. Thanks, Joe. You might agree with some of those things. Tina in Geelong about Macklemore and Ed Sheeran. G'day, Tina.
2: Oh, Phil, good morning. Macklemore and Ed Sheeran. So Macklemore, obviously, he's very well known lately for his Palestinian stance.
1: Yes.
2: And I feel Ed Sheeran has been quite, you know, ungracious, really, considering he must have known this a long time ago. And I don't think that Macklemore's being insightful of hatred or anti-Semitism. I feel like he's been standing up for what he believes in.
1: Well, Macklemore is quite right to say, isn't he, that criticism of the actions of Israel are not anti-Semitic, which is entirely correct.
2: Well, look, there's been that big debate about it, but Ed Sheeran must have known about this a long time before he's agreed to this concert with Macklemore on the bill.
1: Mm.
2: And it just seems very weird that he's like decided that he doesn't want Macklemore to play, it's a massive drama, it doesn't look good for Ed Sheeran. I don't know, I just find it to be astounding that at this late time he would cause this type of drama. So what does it say about Ed Sheeran?
1: Well, he's got himself into trouble, isn't he, by trying to run. he's tried to walk both sides of the fence, hasn't he, on this? That's what's got him into trouble.
2: Well, it isn't very. It just doesn't reflect very well on him, you know.
1: No.
2: It's awful.
1: No.
2: I think it's awful, and I think that Macklemore should stand up for what he believes in. I think it's great to have artists that are out there that want to speak up and, you know, when so many people are silent about it, I think it's really important that if someone's passionate about that they should be able to speak about it.
1: Yeah. I think a lot of people would agree with that, Tina, too. But it does seem as though that Macklemore is kiboshed by this leadership of this bloke, Robert Kraft, who owns the Gillette Stadium. He's a multi-billionaire. And
2: those multi-billionaires probably have something to do with Israel, don't they?
1: Yeah, no, well, he's a prominent Jewish supporter. I mean, he's a prominent Jewish citizen and supporter. That's apparently where it's come from. That's what I read anyway.
2: Oh, well, it's very sad. I think Ed Sheeran should support Macklemore.
1: Okay.
2: In this instance. All right.
1: Thanks, Tina. Bye-bye. Yeah, but a bit, you know, whatever you make of it, criticism of Israel's action, the state of Israel's actions in Gaza are not anti-Semitic. That's not correct. 1-300-800-222. Joy from Logan. G'day, Joy.
3: Oh, hi. How are you?
1: Oh, I'm good.
3: I've got to stop saying that every time you must get sick.
1: Well, I know, but I could take a turn for the worse at any time, Joy.
3: I was just saying, I totally agree with you about that. Anti-Semitic does not equal anti-Israel. No, it's the other way around.
1: So criticism of the actions of the Israeli state in their conduct in Gaza is not anti-Semitic. It's not.
3: But the problem is, Phil, the Australian government has recognised that as a definition of what anti-Semitism is. That the Australian government's definition of anti-Semitism. Yeah, that one. Includes anything that we say with regards to Jewish people. Basically, what you're saying is wrong. Legally, we can't say that anything about Israel is bad, about what they're doing.
1: Yeah, we can.
3: The government says we can't.
1: I don't think that's right, Joy.
3: Yeah, but it is. It's been posted on ABC News. You go and have a look.
1: Well, I know there's a few definitions of anti-Semitism going around, but that doesn't necessarily mean that there's some government policy on that. I don't think there's a government policy.
3: I think you'll find that's not correct, Phil. There is.
1: Anti-Semitism is a terrible thing, Joy. It's a shocking cancer and a curse in itself, long-standing, and it's terrible. It's wrong. But
3: it's that, no different to any other racism.
1: No, really. Of course not. But criticism of, you know, the
3: Israel as a country
1: for what it has done in Gaza is not anti-Semitic. No,
3: exactly. No, I agree. But you see, our government says opposite. You'll find that.
1: Yeah, I'm not sure. Joy, I understand what you're saying, but I don't think I know what I think you're referring to, which is that definition of anti-Semitism, which is, I think, was put forward by the special envoy for anti-Semitism and so on. But I don't think that's. Some people have adopted that, but I don't think the government's adopted it as, you know, as a.
3: Mate, how do you explain the behaviour of the police in, say, New South Wales and Sydney against those people that were trying to protest what was going on in Palestine when they were actually brutalised and arrested? They'd been sent to court, they'd been sent to jail for saying things about Palestine and Israel.
1: There are other things going on there. All right, Joy. We better go No, it's all right. We've got to go because I've got to get to the news. I've got to talk to Francis Leach. See you, Joy.
3: Bye.
1: See you, mate. Bye. Yes. Soft. No. Why is one anti-Semitic and the other is Islamophobic? Criticising the actions of one's country's government, says my texter, is not the same as criticising a religion. Of course it's not. Of course it's not. There needs to be more common sense, I would have thought, in this whole debate about that. 1-300-800-222. Annie in Port Lincoln says, musicians have always spoken or written songs about war and oppression. Bob Dylan, John Lennon, Midnight Oil. Macklemore is no different. We love Jewish people, but not what the Israeli government has done, says Annie in Port Lincoln. Which is an entirely legitimate point of view, Annie. And, I think that's what... Well, that appears to be what the support acts on the Ed Sheeran tour and the others have pulled out for. 1-300-800-222. All right, thanks, everyone. That was an interesting conversation. By the way, on the universal basic income and money in general, we've got a first hour tomorrow, which I'm hoping will yield some interesting... discussions with Stuart Kells on money and how it operates in our society and all of these ideas, but about the use of banks and interest rates and all of this. It'd be a wide-ranging discussion, so I'm looking forward to it. That's coming up tomorrow.
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1: Susan from Heathmont says, I feel that Macklemore, being a guest on Ed Sheeran's tour, should not have made political statements. If he wants to do that, he should do it on his own tours. Fair enough. All right, we can continue this conversation tomorrow night, which I think is an interesting one, and happy to do it as well. All right, I've got to go to the news, and then I've got to get out of here. Francis Leach is going to take over, and you know what he's like. Very good.
6: that could mean anything.
1: Haven't you?
6: Now, how are you, Philip?
1: Have you been rotten? Have you apologised to listeners?
6: I will at some point tonight for doing or saying something that upsets someone. Yeah. It's the nature of what we do.
1: I have been very good. Yes, no, I've been very good, in tip-top shape.
6: Money, yes. Yeah. Look, the way I deal with money these days is just look at the gold price.
1: Oh, yeah.
6: Because the gold price tells us everything we need to know about how people are feeling about the monetary system. And the fact that the gold price at the moment is hovering still around about $6,000 an ounce, when it used to be about 5 to 6 years ago just over $2,000 an ounce, tells you that the old-fashioned, time and tested through millennia feeling that gold is the reserve currency of humankind is very much alive. The people are buying gold and going, in case everything falls apart, we're going to hang on to this stuff.
1: Francis. What are you going to do with a lump of gold when things get green?
6: Well, yeah.
1: You can't eat it. It
6: looks great.
1: You can't build a house out of it.
6: Well, you probably could. Donald Trump's trying with the White House. He's put more gold on that thing than...
1: That is true, actually. I've made an error there. That's true. Yes, he actually has. That's true. Anyway, you can discuss all this and you can give us your audience the latest tips on Bitcoin and the Francis Leach Investment Advice Hour.
6: Okay. Money under the bed. That's what you've got to do.
1: That's good. No.

0: I don't listen to me. I've got no idea.
1: No, neither have I. See you, Francis. Have a good show. You and I'll talk tomorrow.
2: Bringing us together.
3: Oh, the joy of chickens. Some people call them garden ornaments, time wasters. They've all got their little characters. Some of them are very chatty. Some of them will meet you at the back door.
2: ABC Southern Queensland.
4: Hello, this is ABC News with David Rollins. Vice-Chancellor of the University of Canberra, Bill Shorten, says international students are vital to Australia's economy. The government will unveil its migration policy in the morning, with plans to bar international students from bringing family members with them to Australia. International student numbers are expected to be left as they are. Mr. Shorten, who previously led the Federal Labor Party, says that drastic cuts to migration could result in economic self-harm.
5: It's international students whose fees cross-subsidise us being able to support Aussie kids. It's international students' fees who allow us to be able to fund research which the nation wouldn't otherwise get. And in regional Australia, if you take out international students, there'll be job losses.
4: There are concerns a leaked proposal by the federal government to let AI companies to use artists' work to train their models by default could affect all Australians who share content on the internet. Labor has denied it's selling artists out to big tech after a policy document leak revealed the opt-out model idea. Musician Jack River, who's previously worked for independent Senator David Pocock, says that copyright doesn't apply just to music and books.
6: The proposal from the government would be applicable to anything anyone puts online, family photos, a school website, and this means AI companies would be able to train on all material on the internet in Australia without asking for permission.
4: An expert in space security has told the ABC that it's not entirely clear what type of weapons the US may have deployed in space. The US military effectively admitted that it's deployed orbital weapons earlier this week, arguing they help guarantee the safety and security of its armed forces around the globe. It's prompted anger from China and Russia, who have both signalled they may need to follow suit in response. Jessica West, senior researcher in space security with Project Plowshares, says the technology could be lethal or non-lethal.
7: Using electronic means to jam signals or cyber means to deny use of a satellite system, could be directed energy, so lasers that could dazzle sensors, make them inoperable or blind them, and it could be physical.
4: Meantime, China's top diplomat has issued a call for Iran and the US to return to diplomacy and end their war, as he welcomed his Iranian counterpart to Beijing. Foreign Minister Wang Yi spoke with Abbas Araghchi ahead of an expected meeting between Chinese President Xi Jinping and US counterpart Donald Trump in Washington next week. In a statement, Mr. Wang has urged all parties involved in the conflict to take effective measures to reopen the Strait of Hormuz at an early date. Ed Sheeran's tour of North and South America has been thrown into disarray after his backing band and three support acts quit in solidarity with Macklemore, who was dropped from the tour after making pro-Palestine comments on stage. Sheeran says the decision was not his own, but the decision of his promoter. Editor-in-chief of Rolling Stone Australia magazine, Neil Griffiths, says that many people think the pop artist should have done more to stand with Macklemore.
8: Ed Sheeran is getting a lot of backlash right now, specifically because it took him over almost 2 weeks to respond and make a statement. And that statement was, this wasn't my call. And a lot of people, artists included, have said, well, you're Ed Sheeran. There is a belief that Ed Sheeran could have done more here.
4: Fire authorities are warning that bushfire threats across the top end of Australia remain elevated, despite several fires being downgraded earlier. Kaveh Akbari has the details.
9: The Bureau of Meteorology rates fire danger as extreme across Darwin and Adelaide River, with hot, dry weather, little chance of rain, and winds expected to strengthen over the next 24 hours. Katherine and the broader Northern Fire Protection Area remain at high fire danger level. Crews at Blackmore have used tactical backburns around the Stockwell Road fire and will carry out further burning when conditions allow. While firefighters in Katherine are burning along the Darwin to Adelaide rail corridor to contain the Urala Road blaze. A top-end fire ban has also been extended, with authorities urging residents around Darwin, Adelaide River and Katherine to remain alert as strong winds and heavy dry fuel continue to cause concern.
4: And Victorian police are investigating after two stolen cars allegedly rammed a police vehicle in Melbourne on Wednesday morning. Police say officers travelling in a vehicle were rammed by two stolen black SUVs on Bell Street in Ripponlea. No officers were injured in the incident. A police helicopter helped to track and recover one of the vehicles at a North Melbourne shopping centre, while the drivers of both cars are outstanding.
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12: You are. Good morning to you. Thanks to Phil and the team. Hope you're well. It's Thursday morning, wherever you are around the country, and it is just after 6 minutes past two on the East Coast, 24 to 2 in South Australia and the Northern Territory, and 6 after midnight in the West. How was your Wednesday? I had a good time yesterday afternoon. I was in the park with my beautiful black lab, the Duke. Yes, he has a definite article at the front of his name. He's the Duke. He's Labrador royalty. And I managed to, just by pure accident, come across. But the Labradors, they like to hang together. I don't know if they're the breed of dogs that just sort of like. I know the dogs don't have any real sense of who they are. It's a shock to some people to know that, but they don't. But they do. They like to play together. And I had, with just by pure happenstance, I had the trifecta of Labradors hanging out together. I had a brown one, crazy. Brown Labradors, love them, mad. The black Labrador, my fella, the Duke. And then a golden Labrador. It was like the Neapolitan ice cream of Labradors. It was a beautiful thing. It's a simple thing that makes you happy. Half an hour. Good fun. Love a Labrador. I don't know what your favourite breed of dog is, but, you know, he's my guy. He's my guy. Enough about me and my Labradors. We're going to play the four quiz now, and that means you need to call. No questions about Labradors, though I could do that off the top of my head. But the topics that we've got for you, four topics, three questions in each. You know how this goes by now, I hope. And if you answer three questions, you go into the prize pool. We've got Australian history. Thank you, Sean. He liked my idea of the Neapolitan of Labradors. All things French. We're also doing Where Am I? Where I sort of describe a place on the planet and you tell me where you are. And Australian sports. So that is all ahead of us. But I need you. Can't do this without you. 1-300-800-222 or that's to call. Or 0437-774-774 to play along at home. So that's the four quiz, 12 questions, answer three, go into the prize pool. We jump from topic to topic to topic to test the breadth of your knowledge. And it's always a lot of fun. So get on the phone, 1-300-800-222 and play along at home, 0437-774-774. I thought I'd start in the style in which I mean to continue this morning with the Kingsmen.

0: What a piece of fabulous nonsense that is. It's endured throughout the ages by the Kingsmen and Louis Louis.
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0: And thanks to Di in Maxville, who sent through a photo of her dog George on 0437 774 774. And George looks like a oodle doodle of some sort with lovely, lovely markings. He's got beautiful brown ears, and he's giving Dad a cuddle while Dad's watching the phone. Dad, cuddle back. Send through your photos of dogs. I could do that all night. 0437 774 774. But back on message, Leach. We've got to do the four quiz. Four topics. Australian history, all things French, so questions about France and French history and this other sort of stuff. Where am I? Where I describe to you a place and you've got to tell me where you are. And Australian sport, answer three questions, go into the prize pool. And let's kick things off this morning by speaking to Ken on the road in Shepparton. Good morning, Ken. How are you going?
2: Good, thanks, mate. Yourself?
0: You're out working this morning?
2: I am. Sure, mate. Come back from Shepparton, back to Seymour.
0: Oh, excellent. Has it been a good day for you?
2: Yes, mate. It's been all right. Excellent. Can't complain.
0: Excellent. Now, which topic would you like to start with? Australian history, all things French, the where am I question, where I describe a place or a famous location and tell me where we are, or Australian sport?
2: I'll go Australian sport, please.
0: Australian sport, it is for you to start things off. First question of three for you to get into the prize pool. Tell me this. Before Wimbledon and before her famous Australian Open triumph, where she finally broke the drought for Australian players at the Australian Open, where did Ash Barty win her first Grand Slam singles title? She won three in total. Where was the first one before Wimbledon and the Oz Open?
2: Before Wimbledon, did you say?
0: Yep, she broke through with her first Grand Slam title win. Where was it? It wasn't Wimbledon, it wasn't the Australian Open. They're the other two. There was somewhere else.
2: The French Open.
0: It was. Roland Garros in 2019, and I was lucky enough to be there to see it happen. It was an amazing day.
2: Awesome.
0: Yeah, it was incredible. It was good to go to Roland Garros. I was working there. I thought, the week of the French Open. I just thought, I reckon she's a massive chance. I'm going to find a ticket for the final and pay overs, and I hope she makes it. And she did, and she won. It was great. I'm glad. It was a good investment. Enough about me. More about you. Okay, one down. Where do you want to go next? Where am I? Australian history or all things French?
2: Australian history.
0: Oh, good man. Keep it local. I love it. Tell me this. I'm going to play you a grab of a very, probably one of the most famous political TV interviews in Australian political history. The year is 1993. And have a listen to this. And you've got to tell me who the interviewer was and who was the politician being grilled. Are you ready?
2: Yes, go.
3: Oh, can I just ask you a simple question as an example of this? If I buy a birthday cake from a cake shop and GST is in place, do I pay more

0: on how it did exactly that. So well done, two from two. Where do we go next to get your third question in and for you to be in the prize pool? What do you want, all things French, or do you want to go to a Where Am I question?
1: I'll go Where Am I, please.
0: Okay. I'm in an Asian city where an enormous statue of a lion with a fish's body sprays water into the harbour. Where am I?
1: I'd say Singapore.
0: Oh, you've been there. Well done. No, well, you were right. Good guess.
1: Very good.
0: It's the Merlion in Singapore. Absolutely. If you ever see it, you can't. Once you've seen it, you don't forget it. Hey, well done, Ken. All of that while driving safely along the roads around Shepparton.
1: That's right. Thank you.
0: We'll talk to you soon. First one up, first one in the prize pool. Ken, stay listening. You might be our winner. 1-300-800-222. Thanks to Paul, who's texted through about Houston and Mike Willacy, as did Leroy in Penrith, and a few other people as well. Chris was straight across that as well. Eric, too. They all heard that one. Oh, I remember that interview. I remember that one. That was an absolute bin fire for John Houston. Thank you also to Coxie in Baldivis in WA, sent through, I think, a photo of him and his motorbike. And in the back of the motorbike, you might need to text me back, Coxie, and tell me, Monique, your dog, looks like some form of pug, but I could be wrong. But hey, she's riding sweet in the back of your bike. I love it. 1-300-800-222 is the number to play. Ken is already in the prize pool. Andrew's in Smithton in Tasmania. Good morning, mate.
2: Good morning. Cover, how are you?
0: I'm well. How's your week been?
2: Very well. I've just got over a chest infection, but I just scored myself a Gubra Hansen piano.
0: Ooh. Where'd you find that?
2: It was in Smithton.
0: Yep.
2: Do you know what they are?
0: What, the piano?
2: The Gubra Hansen piano.
0: No, but it sounds like it's not a grand piano, is it?
2: No.
0: It's a stand-up?
2: Stand-up piano, yep. But it plays beautiful music, but it also has you put rolls in it.
0: Oh, it's a pianola. Well. So you put the music roll in there.
2: Yeah, it is, but it works as a pianola and a piano.
0: Oh, well, it's a versatile machine.
2: Yeah, it was made in Chicago in 1924.
0: Oh, well, does it play some ragtime jazzy things for you?
2: Yeah, it does.
0: Oh, man, come around your place for a party. It's great.
2: Yeah, man, you're welcome to.
0: All right, what do you want to start today, Andrew? What topic do you want? Australian history, all things French, a Where Am I question. We saw Ken and Shepparton nail that one. Or an Australian sport question.
2: Australian history, please.
0: Australian history it is. Okay. This one takes us back to 1941. Who succeeded Robert Menzies as Prime Minister when Menzies decided to resign as Prime Minister on August 29, 1941, after he had lost the confidence of his cabinet?
2: After Menzies.
0: So Menzies resigned in 1941. He came home from being in London.
2: Was it Curtin?
0: No, Curtin came very soon later in the October of that year. But there was somebody in between.
2: Yeah, sorry.
0: Oh, well, mate. Hey, look, enjoy your pianola and your piano. Are you a piano player yourself, Andrew?
2: I can play Moonlight Sonata and a few other songs.
0: Oh, mate, you can...
2: Imagine as well.
0: Oh, beautiful. You've got plenty of time to sort of bone up on a few new tunes.
2: Yeah, well, I've got a brand new piano and I love it.
0: Excellent. Beautiful. Enjoy.
2: You know how much it cost me?
0: Oh, let me guess. I'm having a look at one online at the moment. This is a Gulbranson player piano. This one that Mick on the other side of the glass here has put up is worth $28,000. So I don't imagine you're paying that.
2: No, I actually got it for free.
0: There you go. It's a much better price. I think you did well. Well done, mate. Thank you.
2: Cheers, brother.
0: Coxie's texted back. Update on the pug. It's a French bulldog, by the way. My German Shepherd Lab cross was called the Duke. Hey, Coxie, good work. Betty in Dapto, hello.
3: Hello, Francis.
0: How are you?
3: I'm fine, thank you.
0: Excellent. Hey, what have you been doing on your Wednesday? Did you have a good Wednesday?
3: Not much. No, I went pretty lazy. Hasn't been the nicest day here today.
0: Oh, I'm sorry to hear that. Indoors day.
3: Well, you can't have it nice all the time, but

0: It was just a bit cloudy, and I did my partner. Had to go and do things, so I didn't do much.
1: Yeah, good. Well, glad to hear you were taking it easy, cruising around. Hey, look, what do you know the answer to our question? So, Robert Menzies, Prime Minister Menzies decided to resign as Prime Minister on August 29, 1941. He'd lost the confidence of his cabinet. And there was somebody who replaced him, and John Curtin came later that year in October. There's a Prime Minister in the middle of that who was there from August 29 to 7th of October, so a brief time. Who was it?
0: I can't think of his name. I think it was the fellow who was a train driver from Orange, I think.
1: I think you're thinking...
0: He died in office...
1: Oh, I think you're thinking of Ben Chifley, who was later, who was a train driver.
0: Yes, I was thinking of Ben Chifley.
1: Yes.
0: I remember when he died and the cortege went through Boorowa and I was living in Boorowa.
1: Wow. Oh, you remember that?
0: Big funeral. Yeah, big funeral.
1: So did you go down to the street and watch it pass by, Betty?
0: I don't think I went to the street, but I think we were down... doing a bit of shopping, and we really didn't know that. We knew he died, and we knew that he was going to be buried back in Orange, I think it was. No, Bathurst.
1: Yeah.
0: Bathurst. And but we didn't expect it to come through like it did, but it just went on forever.
1: Wow, what a piece of history. You saw that. Amazing.
0: Yeah, it was just happened to be there at the right at the time. I won't say it was the right time because he was a pretty good Prime Minister.
1: Yeah, great Australian, as you are, Betty. Thank you for calling.
0: That's okay.
1: We'll talk to you soon.
0: I like to keep in touch with you.
1: Yeah, I love to chat to you too. Talk soon.
0: Sorry I can't answer the question.
1: No, that's okay. I can't answer most questions too. Don't worry about it. See ya. See you, Betty. Bye. Well, let's head to George in Melville in West Australia. Hi, George.
2: Hi, Francis. I've got a joke for you.
1: Oh, here we go. What's your joke? And please keep it clean and nice.
2: Yeah, it's clean.
1: Yeah.
2: What did the left eye say to the right eye?
1: Nobody knows?
2: Something like that. And between the two of us, there's a smell.
1: Fair enough. All right. Thank you for George. Now, do you know the answer to our question?
2: What's the question again?
1: I'll ask it again. From our Australian history part of our four quiz, who succeeded Robert Menzies as Prime Minister when Menzies decided to resign as PM on August 29, 1941? He came home from London after being with Churchill in the War Cabinet during that hectic period and lost the confidence of his cabinet. Who replaced him? And it was before John Curtin became Prime Minister, Labor Prime Minister, in October of the same year.
2: Barra?
1: Sorry?
2: Farah?
1: Did you say Farah?
2: Yeah, Farah.
1: Oh, you're in and around the mark, but it's not a Farah. But you've got the phonetics kind of right. But thanks, George. Keep working on that comedy routine.
2: I will.
1: Thank you. 1-300-800-222. 1-300-800-222 to play. Let's speak to Tom in Geelong in Victoria, who's out on the road this morning. Hello, mate. How are you?
3: Not bad. Yourself?
1: I'm well. Do you know the answer to our question, our Australian history question?
3: I had two in mind, but your Farah has thrown me off. Martin.
1: No. Thanks for playing, mate. Safe driving.
3: Thank you.
1: Anne-Marie's in North Ringwood, also in Victoria. Hello, Anne-Marie. Good morning.
4: Oh, hello, Francis. I was hoping someone else would get this.
1: Oh, we've got to bone up on our civic history here. There were five prime ministers through the course of Australia's World War II experience, and three of them sort of in quick succession. And this is the guy that was caught between the two giants of politics at the time, Robert Menzies and John Curtin. Who was the prime minister from August 29 to October 7 of that year of 1941?
4: I really don't know. I was going to say Bartham before my time.
1: That's okay. We will talk to you soon.
4: Okay, thank you.
1: Go well. 1-300-800-222 either my play or 0437-774-774 if you are hitting the text message. Thank you for those that are doing that. Plenty of people firing them in. Not too many correct answers as yet. Eric always on the text, he's got it right. We'll come back and take more of your calls.

0: 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Lines are open. We are playing the four quiz.
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0: Coming up later this hour, Scott Gooding's a TV freak to talk television with us and talk to you. Greg in Geelong has sent through probably the best pet photo I've seen for a while. My python Lexi, and it's a big snake, with our faithful staffy Boy, B-O-I. Greg in Geelong, the snake and the dog get on well. That is a huge snake. You must have a massive cabinet in your house, a big enclosure. And more questions, Greg. What are you feeding? What are you feeding Lexi? I mean, do you just give it a whole sheep every night? Because it looks capable of eating one. And I think if I was Boy, I might be a little bit nervous around Lexi. Keep an eyes out. But yeah, that's impressive. That's a busy house. Hayley in Roselle, how are you?
4: I'm good. How are you?
0: I'm well. I'm losing my focus this morning. I better get back to the quiz. Do you know, for our four quiz, Australian history question, which Prime Minister succeeded Robert Menzies in August of 1941?
4: Okay, I was going to get the wrong answer because I was going to say Holt, but Farah had gave me a hint. So thank you to a previous caller, I'm guessing Fadden.
0: It was Artie Fadden, who had the job for a brief period of time. Well done. So you're up and away. You need two more to get into the prize pool. We've got Ken from Shepherd in there. What do you want to do? Okay. All things French. So something about something French.
4: We do.
0: Okay. Let's do this. Okay. The Stranger, which was published in 1942, The Plague in 1947, and The Fall, which was published in 1956, are all novels and very famous novels by which legendary French author and philosopher?
4: So The Stranger, The
0: Plague and The Fall.
4: I think I know the first name, but I don't know the last name. The Stranger, The Plague and The Fall. I think it's Albert someone.
0: It is.
4: I don't know the last name. Can you give me a hint?
0: No, you've got half of it there.
4: I'm really practicing French stuff at the moment.
0: Are you?
4: Yeah, I am because I was in Paris recently.
0: Oh, really? Where did you stay in Paris?
4: I stayed in the 11th. Hadn't been there. I'm 55 and I hadn't been there since I was 16. I went there for one day. So I went for a week and I just lived like a local. And I think it really changed the way I see the world.
0: Oh, fantastic.
4: It was really wonderful.
0: Did you do the Ballad of Lucy Jordan thing and ride through Paris with the wind in your hair?
4: I pretty much did all of that. I ate baguettes. I went to the Belleville Cemetery.
0: Nice.
4: I saw all that. I met a very nice French man.
0: It's getting better and better all in one week.
4: I'm telling you, it was like life-changing. I literally had a tear in my eye when I took off and I knew I was coming back to work and the washing.
0: I think you'll be going back there by the sound of it.
4: Oui.
0: Okay, thank you for playing, Hayley.
4: Thank you.
0: We'll talk to you soon. 1-300-800-222 as we go to Justin in Frankston. Hello, Justin.
5: Bonjour.
0: How are you?
5: Yeah, I'm good. How are you, Francis?
0: I'm well. Do you know the name of our author? The Stranger, The Plague and The Fall, all books by famous French author and philosopher, 20th century. What was his name?
5: Sacre bleu, I do not know.
0: Oh.
5: I don't even know any French, but those are the only French words that I can say apart from pauvre français and au revoir.
0: That'll get you around. That'll get you through Paris, okay. Thanks, Justin.
5: Thanks, mate.
0: 1-300-800-222, The Play, the lines are open. You can text 0437-774-774. A couple of people have got the answer correct. Leith has. Let's see if Stephen in Queensland can tell us. And thanks, Jamie, also texting through with the right answer. Hello, Steve.
6: Oh, hi, Francis.
0: Do you know who we're talking about in our French section here in the four quiz? The Stranger, The Plague and The Fall, all novels by which legendary French author and philosopher?
6: I think I might, because the lady gave me a clue.

0: Did she say Albert?
1: Yeah, I can neither confirm nor deny, but yeah, she did.
0: Is it Albert Camus?
1: Camus, yes, it is Albert Camus. That's right. Well done.
0: Oh, Camus.
1: Yeah,
0: okay.
1: As the French would say. Well done. Good work. So you've done the French question. So we've still got an Australian history question for you. We can go, where am I? Where I describe somewhere. You've got to tell me where you are. Or Australian sport.
0: Oh, that's an interesting selection choice.
1: That's what I try to do.
0: I'll try the sport one.
1: Okay, here we go. Tell me this. I won Olympic gold in Atlanta at the Olympic Games in 1996 and then successfully defended my title in front of a home crowd in Sydney 4 years later. My event involves clay targets. Who am I? Dual Olympic gold medalist. Clay target shooting.
0: Sergeant, was it?
1: No, it wasn't. But good on you. Thanks for playing.
0: Thank you.
1: Let's go to Leslie in Brighton. Hello, Leslie. Welcome to the Four Quiz. Good morning.
2: Good morning.
1: Do you remember this?
2: No, I was hoping I wasn't next.
1: Oh, sorry.
2: Thank you.
1: You don't know? You don't have a guess?
2: No. Well, okay, Pinocchio. I don't know.
1: I should just let you win that for give you that point for coming up with that answer, but no, it isn't. Thank you for playing.
2: Thank
1: that, but
2: you,
1: please
2: sir.
1: Call back. 1-300-200-1300-222. No, get it right. Leslie threw me off my game with Pinocchio. 1-300-800-222 is the number to call on the Four Quiz here on ABC Radio overnight. Sian, how are you in Erskineville in Sydney? Good morning.
3: Hi, Francis. Very well.
1: Do you know the answer? The Olympic gold medal in Atlanta in clay shooting, 1996, then defended his title in front of a home crowd 4 years later, won it again.
3: I think I can have a reasonable guess because I think he was the flag bearer 1 year.
1: Yep.
3: He's a country boy. I think it's Michael Diamond.
1: You are right. It is. What a name too, eh?
3: Yeah. Michael Diamond. Great name.
1: There you go.
3: Good play shooting.
1: Well done. We got you out of the Australian sports section. Two more questions to go into the prize pool. So far, only Ken from Shepparton's in there. Do you want to do a where am I question where I describe somewhere? You've got to tell me where you are. We've still got some French questions and an Australian history question left too.
3: I'm not very good at geography, Francis, so maybe we'll go with Australian history.
1: Okay, the Australian history question takes us back to 2006. 14 days underground, two survivors, and a rescue watched around Australia and the world. What event am I describing?
3: When the guys got eaten, they were in the mining accident.
1: Where was that?
3: In Tasmania.
1: Do you know the name of the town?
3: Lockhart?
1: No. I've got because it became known as the event became synonymous with the place where it happened. So, it is a somewhere mine disaster.
3: Like that. Yeah, Bill Shorten was there. I remember he was the head of the union at the time.
1: Yeah, the Australian Workers Union (AWU). That's right. Well, you got it all there. It's just the name of the town where it happened.
3: I'll pass it on to the next person, Francis. Thank you.
1: Talk to you soon. 1-300-800-222 to play. It's the Four Quiz and Kerry is in Queensland, Kangaroo Point in beautiful Brisbane. Hello, Kerry.
4: Yeah, hi, Francis. Yes, I know this question, I think.
1: What's the answer?
4: Beaconsfield.
1: It was. Beaconsfield mine disaster rescued two of them. Brant Webb and Todd Russell were rescued. Their mate, unfortunately, Larry Knight, was the one who died in that terrible, terrible incident. But yes, you are right. So we've done with Australian history. So all things French, where am I, and one Australian sport question left.
4: Oh, we'll have a crack at the sport thing.
1: Okay. Back to the Olympic Games in 2000 in Sydney. Which Australian athlete was cruelly disqualified in the shadows of the stadium when she just needed to complete the final lap to win the 20-kilometre walk race?
4: I can remember it like it was yesterday, but I just can't remember the name. I can still see it.
1: It's gut-wrenching to watch.
4: Yeah,
1: it was gut-wrenching to watch. I actually, writing this question, I went and had a look at it again today just on YouTube. I was just like, oh, my tummy dropped. It was just terrible. But, yeah. Thank you for playing, Kerry.
4: Thanks, Francis. Bye, Nick.
1: 1-300-800-222 to play. Let's see if Pamela in Carlton can help us out with our question about the Sydney Olympic Games. Good morning, Pamela. How are you?
5: Good morning, Francis. Good. I was hoping I didn't get a sport question.
1: Oh, I'm sorry, but here we are. We'll have to make do. Do you remember this day? It was just so heartbreaking.
5: I don't, but I'll have a stab at Glenys Nunn because she's the only one I know who was a walker.
1: No, it wasn't.

0: Lennis, but good on you. Thanks for calling.
1: Thanks, Francis. Bye-bye.
0: We'll talk to you soon. 1-300-800-222. Steve in Frankston, hello.
2: Oh, g'day, Francis. How are you?
0: Do you remember this incident from the games in Sydney?
2: I do. Speaking of walkers, though, like there was a bloke, one of my dads used to go running with. He was a pretty good walker. I think he walked for Australia. His name was Greg Sockhill. Have you ever heard of him?
0: No, I haven't, no.
2: Yeah, he was a red-headed fella. He married a bird from the Philippines, Mindanao, and he was great at long-distance walking. But, yeah, he used to stay fit by going for a run all the time. My dad used to join him sometimes.
0: Yeah, race walking's an interesting sport, and it's because it's not only trying to win the race, but you are also being judged all the time on your technique. And I think you get two warnings and then a red disc, which tells you you've been disqualified. And this is what happened to this athlete in Sydney in 2000. Just as she was about to enter the stadium after the 20K walk to do the final lap, she was in the lead, and then it all went terribly wrong for her when an official stepped out and flashed a red disc at her, which said, sorry, but you've been disqualified. What is her name?
2: Well, I'm not going to waste any more time. I don't know.
0: Ah, okay. Well, thanks for calling.
2: Hi, thanks, Francis.
0: Talk to you soon. Carol knows who it is. She's texted through. So does Chipper in King Island. He knows who it was. Yes, don't we guess, Eric? Glenys Nunn was not a race walker. That's correct. But we don't need to correct people on air. We play nice. Let's go to DY and speak to Tessa. Hello, DY. Tessa, how are you going?
3: Not too bad, thanks.
0: Do you remember this?
3: Yes, I was with Jane Saville.
0: That is correct. Poor old Jane Saville. If you watch the YouTube video, your heart will break, so I don't recommend it, but it is a bit of history that most of us will never forget, because she was on the way to winning the gold medal, but it didn't happen.
3: It was.
0: Oh, hard way to go out. Okay, what do you want to do next, Tessa? You could do a where am I question, where I describe a place and time, and you tell me where you are, or a French question.
3: Oh.
0: Something about French culture, France itself.
3: I'm going to French question.
0: Okay, well, have a listen to this. I've got a little bit of something to play for you. It comes from a famous song. Let me just see if I can find my little piece of audio here as he looks around. There it is. There, I'll drag that in here. Have a listen to this. So this is a bit of a French monologue in the middle of a very famous song. You've just got to listen to it. Tell me the name of the band and the name of the song. Have a listen.

0: There we are. Do you know what song that is in the band, Tessa?
1: I've never heard it before.
0: I'm sure you must have, but anyway, from about 1978, 79, famous song.
1: No.
0: Thanks for playing, Tessa. Good to talk to you. Sandra in Perth is straight there and knows what it is. I wonder if Stocky in Darwin does. Hello, mate. How are you?
2: Yeah, good.
0: Do you know where, how are you today up there in the north?
2: Oh, living the dream, mate.
0: Oh, good to hear. Someone's doing it for all of us. Do you know what song that comes from and what the name of the band is?
2: Oh, I wouldn't have a clue, mate. That's the first time I've heard it.
0: Oh, I'm not. But I bet when you know the song, you'll know that you've heard it before. I'll play it again.

0: Anything come to mind there, Stocky?
1: Yeah, I know the song now, but I just can't think of the name. Bug it.
0: Good on you, mate. Good to talk to you.
1: Hold on before you go, Vance. I've got a couple of things I want to tell you.
0: Go ahead.
1: My brother-in-law, his name's Eros Foley.
0: Yes?
1: He's a push bike rider. He's from Italy.
0: Oh, wow.
1: He won a gold medal in 1988 at the Seoul Olympics.
0: Oh, that's a very, very cool claim to fame.
1: Oh, that's not all, mate. He also won the mountain stage of the Tour de France. He's the only one who broke away from the pack and took him out and won the actual stage. He's the only one that's ever done it.
0: Have you ever gone for a ride on a bike with him?
1: No, mate, I've never met him.
0: Oh, good on you.
1: There's a thing on YouTube that's called Grinter.
0: Yep.
1: And that tells you the story about how he wins the stage of the Tour de France. And you also get to meet my sister and their kids.
0: Oh, fantastic. I'm going to have a look that up on the YouTubes. Thanks for calling, mate.
1: Not a problem, Prince. You enjoy your day.
0: You too, mate. 1-300-800-222 is the number to call. Andrew in Smithton and Tass. Hello, Andrew. Good morning. No, is he with us? No, he's gone. Let's move on to James in Randwick. He might be able to help us with this question. Hello, James.
2: It's Psycho Killer by Talking Heads.
0: Yeah, it was Psycho Killer by Talking Heads, of course. It's that middle part that is in there. And I can give you the translation of what's being said.
2: I know the first part is Sukuj Yifan. I'm very hungry. I didn't catch the rest of it.
0: It's what I did that evening, what she said that evening, fulfilling my hope. Headlong, I go towards glory. Whatever. Oh. There you go. Well done. Well, it's better in French when we don't know what it actually means. Much better. Okay, yeah. So we've got the French question down. So to get into the prize pool here, I'll give you a where am I question, and then we'll head to extra time because you've got the last question in the quiz here. So here we are. Tell me this. I'm walking through a huge complex of temples in Cambodia, watching the sunrise behind a line.
2: Angkor Wat.
0: You are right. Have you been there?
2: I've been there, actually, yeah.
0: What's it like? I've never been.
2: Oh, absolutely stunning. And then there's another one next door to it called Angkor Thom, which is better with all the enormous heads and all that sort of thing, yeah.
0: Excellent. Well, you've got two, and to join Ken in the prize pool, we need to go to extra time here. So I'm going to ask you an Australian sports question. If you get this right, you get into the prize pool. Last question in the quiz. Which legendary Australian cricket captain was known by his teammates as Captain Cranky?
2: Well, he may have me here. Michael Clarke?
0: No, it wasn't Michael Clarke. It was Alan Border, Captain Cranky. But thanks for playing.
2: No worries.
0: Talk to you soon. And that's it for the four quiz. And Ken in Shepparton is the only one who landed in the prize pool by getting all three questions. So, Ken, call back. You have won the coveted fridge magnet with us here on ABC Radio Overnights. And thanks to everyone who played along at home. Dave, he got it right about Talking Heads. So did Z. Plenty of people were right there on that. Carol as well. Really appreciate you texting through. And we'll do it again next week here on ABC Radio Overnights.

0: That was Gabrielle Desiree. Get my soul singers mixed up for a moment there. Desiree. And you've got to be with us here on ABC Radio Overnights. Thanks to everyone who played along. Thanks to Ken and Shepparton, who's called back to win his fridge magnet. He'll be the talk of the bar across the Shepparton and elsewhere this weekend, having won the Overnights quiz. And we'll do it again next week. Hey, coming up in a moment, Scott Goodings is going to talk to us, our TV freak. And we're going to be talking about great TV documentary series. Now, 70 Up is coming up really soon. If you remember the 7 Up series, Michael Apted was the director, and it features, I think, half a dozen young British kids from different areas and classes at the start of their preschooling, and follows them every 7 years throughout their lives. And they're up to 70 up, which is amazing, and that's about to screen. And so Scott's going to talk about that, and we're going to discuss your favourite television documentary series. It could be about anything, really. There's been a lot in recent times. There's some great ones from back in the day as well. I mean, The World at War, I remember as a kid, with, I think, Sir Laurence Olivier doing the very, very sort of prophetic and profound voiceover. It scared the bugaloo out of me. But it was incredible. I watched it again recently because I bought the DVD box set to have a look at it. And the amazing thing about that, and we'll talk to Scott about this, is that it was made in the early 70s. So all of the interviews are in there are still first-person interviews. So you get an interview with Albert Speer, who was still alive at the time. So these are sort of, you know, these are primary sources. Unbelievable if you watch it again. Still scared the bugaloo out of me. So we'll talk to Scott and take your calls on 1300 800 222, 1300 800 222.
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0: Scott Goodings with us, talking TV in a sec. First though, this is Mondo Rock.

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0: And it's good morning to Scott Goodings, our TV freak. G'day, Scott. How are you?
2: I'm good, Francis. How are you?
0: I'm well. I'm really excited to know that 70 Up is here, though it dates us all thinking about it coming up to 70 Up, because I do remember, you know, watching it when it was 14 and 21, and now we're at 70.
2: Yeah, it aired last night in the UK, and it's going to air on SBS and on SBS On Demand on October the 7th here, so not long to wait now.
0: Do you want to give people the background on who've never seen it, because some people might never have seen any of these, what the idea was and how it's been done and who did it?
2: It was originally part of an ITV in England current affairs show, World in Action, and what they did was... played on the Jesuit motto, which is give me a child until he's seven, or give me a child for the first 7 years and I'll give you the man. So they found, they started off with 20 kids. They wrangled them together. They selected 20 kids from all over England and gathered them at the London Zoo. That's how the first one starts in 1964. And in the end, there's 14 young characters in it who are interviewed every 7 years of their lives and asked where they are and their, you know, about their views. And I think the original idea, in a way, Michael Apted took over on the second one. And in a way, I think he was setting out to prove the assumption that our whole life can be based on class. He wasn't going to challenge the idea that it's not. He was going to say the class system's fixed and we're basically, our lives are predetermined on what class we're born into.
0: And Apted, has he been on the project the whole time, going back every 7 years? Does he make this one? Or is he still with us?
2: No, he passed away in 2021. And they weren't sure they were going to do it. But what happened was Nick was the Yorkshire farmer's son who moved to America and became the nuclear physicist. It's really quite sad because in 2023 he was about to pass away. And he contacted the producer and said, look, you know, let's do an interview. Because I'm going to pass away soon. So they did an interview. And in a way, that was the catalyst for doing 70 Up that was commissioned after they did the interview. They thought we might as well go with it. And they've got a director, Asif Kapadia, who he's directed Amy, you know, Amy Whitehouse,
0: yes.
2: Docco, yep. And Senna and Diego Maradona.
0: Oh, so he, great
2: yeah,
0: films.
2: And he said he was a fan of it, yeah.
0: Oh, well, that's very exciting that he's the person that's taken on the mantle of this project. I can't wait. And is it just a standalone film, or is it a series? Have they sort of changed the format? Or
2: I think it's a couple of parts.
0: Yeah.
2: And I think one of the things they, towards the end of it, they actually, I wouldn't say let loose, but they talk about their experiences in it. And a few things come up, like, you know, there are only four women. I think Apted might have said there's a bit of regret. There was only four women chosen out of the 14. But, yeah, they talk a bit about Apted, about his preconceptions about a lot of things and how they always felt they were being judged. And I remember in one of them, it might have been 35, 42, I remember one of them said, I almost feel this anxiety 2 years out, thinking, oh, they're about to turn up again. You know, because it'd be pretty hard. People in the world do judge the participants on what they say when they're seven and when they're 14 and 21. And they're sort of stuck in history. Imagine that. Imagine being filmed when you're seven and people judging you on what you said when you were seven.
0: Yeah, or having preconceptions about you, absolutely. I guess that it predates social media. So these days young people might be posting things online, photos or comments, and they're forever comments now, aren't they? So someone might drag it up 20 years later and go, well, yeah, I said that when I was 12 or 13 or 14, and you're sort of stuck with it. But this is prior to that. These were the only people that this was happening to.
2: And there was no idea this was going to happen. They thought this was going to be a one-off. We're interviewing seven-year-old kids. Didn't know it's going to still be going when they're 70.
0: Well, I loved it, and I can't wait to see it. But I take your point. It could be defining for these people. And as you said, you know, their whole life is, in some ways, they've got to turn up and give a report card every 7 years on how it's going, because it's not all smooth sailing.
2: No, it's not. One of the Neil, the character that's that was, I think, about 28 up. He appeared as homeless in Scotland. Since then, he's run a lot for office, public office. He's run as a councillor. He's run for a Labour Democrat candidate in England, and he forged a relationship with one of the rich upper class boys, which is great. A great friendship's come out of that, which probably wouldn't have happened if they hadn't have met on the program.
0: So that's something good to come out of it. The fellas moved to Australia?
2: Yeah. And that was, I mean, I remember when you used to watch it, you know, that sort of, it was almost the Neighbours stereotype. All of a sudden that cut to, was it Paul?
0: It was Paul. Can I give you my Paul story? I ran the 2002 Melbourne Marathon.
2: Yeah.
0: And getting towards the end of the marathon, you start to get, your head goes all over the place. You get the bit of the wobbles up. And I looked across and I thought, I know that face. And so for the next last sort of 5 kilometres, I'm running next to this guy going, I know that guy's face. I know that guy's face. Where's that guy's from? I'm thinking, am I going crazy? And it was Paul. It was Paul from the 7-Up series. He was running the marathon too. And it sort of clicked on me who it was. Thankfully, I didn't go, you know, he's just busted his gut over 42 kilometres as well. So I didn't go up to say, you Paul from 7-Up. But it was him. I thought I was hallucinating.
2: The depictions of him for the English audience, if nothing else, it was everyone in Australia lives on this acreage out in the outer suburbs and all ride horses and all have kangaroos bounding in the background and all have swimming pools.
0: Scott Goodings at TV Freaks with us. We're going to talk to you after the news and we're going to be talking about your favourite TV doco series. So many great ones to talk about, and the ones that really change you. I mentioned The World at War earlier, Scott. I just think that original series is still, you know, groundbreaking, and there's been a lot of war docos, but it is still the gold standard. So let's talk to you about out there. You can text 0437 774 774, or you can call 1300 800 222, and we'll talk to you, and we'll catch up with Scott and talk TV doco series after the latest ABC news.
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3: Doesn't look like much on a map. 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But there's heaps going on.
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ABC News with David Rowlands. International students are expected to be barred from bringing family members to Australia under migration changes set to be announced today. The new regime is intended to help the government meet its target of cutting 75,000 people from net overseas migration by the year 2028. Home Affairs Minister Tony

0: Burke has told Question Time that the current legislative framework around immigration is insufficient, but that there are still plenty of actions the government can take.
1: The more tools that are available, the better we can target the system. The best form of outcome there will be if we are able to sort our way through for a legislative option. In the absence of that, there are still more levers that the government will be able to use, and I'll be making those announcements tomorrow.
0: Yemen's Houthi militant group has claimed further attacks against Saudi Arabia, while Riyadh is yet to confirm them. The Houthis have been targeting infrastructure in Saudi Arabia and its shipping on the Red Sea, where they have seized several islands in the Bab al-Mandeb Strait. It's led to a further surge in energy prices, with the Strait of Hormuz still effectively blocked by Iran. Houthi military spokesperson Yahya Sirai claims the fresh attacks targeted oil and military infrastructure.
2: The first targeted Aramco company in Yanbu, with dozens of ballistic missiles and drones, and the hits were precise and direct, causing large fires and extensive damage. The other targeted Khamis Mashit Air Base, with a number of ballistic missiles, and the hit was precise.
0: Prosecutors in Kosovo have attacked a European Union office following the conviction of former President Hashim Thaci to 25 years in prison for war crimes. With more on this story, here's the BBC's Paul Moss.
3: He was one of the leaders of the Kosovo Liberation Army, which fought in the war to break away from Serbia, which was just one of the many conflicts which broke out after Yugoslavia fell apart. For the Serbs, it was a particularly bitter conflict because, as far as they were concerned, Kosovo wasn't just part of Yugoslavia, it was part of Serbia itself. And this was a conflict in which there were all sorts of allegations of atrocities being committed. Now, I have to say, human rights campaigners have always said most of the atrocities were committed by the Serb side, but there have always been allegations that the Kosovo Liberation Army that fought for independence was also committing atrocities.
0: People are being warned to steer clear of wild birds as more cases of a severe avian influenza strain are detected in New South Wales. The H5 bird flu variant has now been confirmed in 8 more birds across Sydney's east and south, along with several coastal locations in the state. New South Wales Deputy Chief Veterinary Officer Dr. Rhys Powell says people should alert authorities if they see a sick or dead bird.
4: We're asking the public to avoid contact with the wild birds, and that particularly includes pets and children. Record what they see, number species and location, particularly valuable to us, photos if you can, and report it to us via the online form on our website or via the EAD hotline on 1800 675 888.
0: The family of Peter Tiki Mason, who died after his motorcycle struck a pothole on a regional Victorian highway, so they want him to be remembered for the life he lived, not the way he died. Charlotte Wilkes has the story.
5: 71-year-old Ballarat man Peter Mason died in a crash on the Western Highway in Trawalla earlier this week. His death reignited anger over the condition of Victoria's roads. But Mr. Mason's family released a statement this afternoon saying he was much more than the circumstances of his death. They say they're aware of the public interest surrounding the circumstances of the crash, including the condition of the road where the incident occurred, but they don't want his death used to promote political agendas. They say any investigation and reform should be dealt with by the appropriate authorities.
0: In sport, Newcastle Knights NRLW hooker Olivia Higgins says it's hard to put into words the impact that retiring Sydney Roosters duo Millie Elliott and Corbin Baxter have had on women's rugby league. Elliott and Baxter have confirmed that this season will be their last, leaving the pair on track to go out with another premiership at the Roosters. Both players have been key figures in helping grow and shape the competition. Higgins says she's blessed to have played some small part in their careers.
6: I think just their presence alone, and then the way they carry themselves and just their accolades in themselves it's incredible. And I've been so blessed. I've been able to play with both of them. I've won premierships with both of them. And yeah, just incredible. And I hope they really understand what they've done for the game.
0: This is ABC News.
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1: If we truly are a sporting nation, then we need a section in the census about our sporting interests and affiliations.
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1: Blind Side.
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4: Good morning to you, wherever you are around this beautiful country of ours. 3:06 on the east coast of Australia, 3:24 in South Australia, and the Northern Territory, 1:06 in the west. Scott Goodings, our TV freak, is talking to us. We're talking TV documentary series. 70 Up is coming to SBS, the latest instalment. I wonder, Scott, might be the last possibly installment of the legendary 7-Up series, but we want to hear from people about your favourite TV documentary series throughout the ages. 1-300-800-222 or text through 0437-774-774. Scott, let's go through a few of yours before we hit the phones and read some text messages out. What are the ones out of all of them, because there've been so many, that are still at the top of your list?
5: Look, you mentioned the World at War before 1973, the fact it's narrated by Sir Laurence Olivier, but I recently watched one too in the company of my friends, and they were blown away about how almost modern it was in its documentary form. But the thing about it was that it also focused on the civilians involved in the wars and the occupations. And it's interesting that that's a theme that Ken Burns, the great American documentary filmmaker, took up in his Vietnam series, The Vietnam War, which is one of my favourites.
4: Yeah, that's amazing.
5: Yeah, it's because it looks at the American soldiers, first of all. Then it looks at their families at home. Then it looks at anti-war protesters. And then in the Vietnam side, you've got the North, both North and South, and you've got soldiers and civilians. But one of the things I love about it is these documentaries can be educators, because I know you love your American history. And in World War, in one of the late episodes, it features Stephen E. Ambrose. He was Stephen Ambrose at the time. Now, he went on to write Band of Brothers.
4: I've loved that too.
5: Yeah. And I posted a link to this on the Facebook page, because the clip on YouTube, half an hour, and it's 1973. And it's like watching a lecture from a 1970s progressive university lecturer. He's dressed in this, you know, Ernest Hemingway fisherman's big polo, you know, white jumper. You know, they go out and fishing and he's got this long hair. And it's just captivating. He talks about the rush to Berlin, the competition to get to Berlin between between the Russians and the Americans, who was going to get there first. And it's entertainment, but it's also a real education. And it is like a really formal lecture. And I was sort of blown away watching a bit of it tonight, because it's one of those things that we've lost in TV, when you can just let someone talk for 20 minutes uninterrupted, and they're entertaining and they can be engaging. And we've sort of lost that a bit.
4: 1-300-800-222 is the number. We're talking great TV documentary series. There's been plenty of great Australian ones too, and I think Owen in Sydney wants to start with one. Hello, Owen. How are you?
6: Hey, I'm good. Hi, Scott and Brontis. Good, thanks. Hope you're well. I actually, in Scott's Facebook post, he mentioned the documentary Labour in Power, which, of course, set the gold standard for political documentary and, of course, spawned the whole industry after government had fallen of subsequent documentaries like The Howard Years and The Killing Season and the latest one, Nemesis. But what's widely been forgotten is around the same time, there was a documentary on the ABC, multi-part documentary called, The Liberal Party at 50. And it was hosted by Poole Goward, who, of course, went on to become a Liberal Party minister in New South Wales. And that was quite interesting to me, because I was still relatively, I was only like 13 years old at the time. And

0: that was provided about a history of the 50 years of the Liberal Party and so on to, you know, 90s Holt Gordon and all the way up to 1994, which of course was, I think Alexander Downer had just been elected leader, so it's all the pre-Howard era. But it was very well done, and because Prue Goward, I think partly because Prue Goward is known for her conservative leanings, a lot of people who might otherwise have been suspicious of the ABC felt comfortable talking to her.
1: Yeah, that's a good one, Owen. I've got vague memories. I just want to throw to Scott to see if he remembers that too. Thanks for your call, Owen. Is that one that you remember, Scotty? Because I've got vague memories of it, but...
2: I can't really remember that one, but you know the Labor in Power one? You know what's interesting about that, Francis?
1: What's that?
2: It was actually recorded by all the Labor figures, and they discussed the 82 Hawke challenge on Hayden when they were in opposition, and then the eventual, you know, toppling of Hayden as opposition leader. They talked about the Kirribilli agreement. It was all filmed in 92, and it was before the Mike Willacy interview with John Hewson about how much GST is there on a cake.
1: Which was one of our quiz questions tonight.
2: because Labor thought they were going to lose the election.
1: Yes.
2: And so when you watch Labor in Power, you're watching it sort of thinking, this is like they've lost the election. And in the last episode of it, it's almost like tacked on the last 10 minutes. Oh, by the way, this is what happened. You know, Keating won the election, you know. So that was amazing that they thought and it all flipped away, and perhaps a few of them thought they shouldn't have said what they said.
1: Well, that's it. I mean, I've worked in Parliament, and I remember when Mark Willacy was there in and around the time of making that more recent series with the Liberals in particular, that so many people who would never previously want to talk, but when they hear that one of their colleagues or one of their political opponents or their rivals are speaking, suddenly become very keen to have their say in order to put their view on the record. So if you get one, you get them all. It's a fascinating little dynamic that went on there. We've got a couple of questions. Marion wants to know, what Facebook page should she look at, Scott, by the way?
2: Oh, that was on the... I've posted on the Overnights page.
1: So if you go to ABC Overnights Facebook page, you can go there. Hey, Pete's in Tassie. He wants to talk about a great documentary. You can too. 1-300-800-222. 1-300-800-222 to call, or 0437-774-774 to text through your favourite documentary TV series. Hello, Pete.
3: Good day, mate. How are you?
1: I'm well. Have you got one that we should check out?
3: Actually, it's two, but I'll be quick with them. First one was a wonderful BBC series called The Great War.
1: Now, when was it made, Pete? Do you remember? Was it
3: I remember watching it on TV. It used to be on Sunday afternoons on the ABC when it was worth watching. And, it was back in the late 60s.
1: Oh, so I'd imagine that it would have had some survivors and some veterans.
3: It had a lot. And blokes in the trenches from all sides, French, Australians, Kiwis, Germans. Oh, it was brilliant. And it was still available. I ordered it from the BBC and I got a DVD copy of it.
1: Oh, you've got it. Okay. And how many, what is it, one episode or was it five?
3: It went for about 12 or 13 episodes.
1: Oh, well, that sounds like a goldmine. I need to know.
3: And then
1: that.
3: To follow it. Yep. They had a thing called The Lost Peace, and it was about 1918 up till 1933.
1: The Lost Peace?
3: Yes, and that was, 1939, and it was narrated by Michael Redgrave.
1: Wow. Have you got that one too? Did you find
3: no,
1: that?
3: No, you can't get it. I've been looking for it everywhere.
1: Oh, wow.
3: Because I used to watch it because it was a natural segue into the World at War, so it was a brilliant series, and they also had the old, you know, people from the 1920s and 30s who remembered the Depression and, you know, all the stuff in it. It was a brilliant series.
1: Oh, thank you for that. You've put those on my radar, and I will try and track those down, but I definitely want to see them. All those documentaries that have that primary source, as historians would say, you know, first-person recollection of their experience are priceless. They're so special.
3: They are. And you're sitting there, and these are both sort of in their 40s and 50s, you know, and well, I'm 77 now, but I was watching it when I was an older teenager.
1: You're thinking, look at these old geezers.
3: Exactly. But, well, it got me into going to Gallipoli. I went to the battlefields in France, and it was, you learn things, you know.
1: Oh, well, thank you for tipping us into that. That's really good. Thank you for your call.
3: Yes, go for it.
1: Thank you, mate. 1-300-800-222. A couple of on the text message as well. This one, Scott Goodings, about O.J. Simpson. O.J. Made in America, a great documentary series about that whole episode with O.J. Simpson and a study of American culture. The other one, I mean, that is an amazing documentary series because it also

0: early 90s. It splits this silver medal winning basketball team and fractures them completely. And they were also from opposite sides of the conflict, playing with and against each other in the NBA. It's quite an incredible documentary.
1: I think it's called Once Were Brothers or We Were Brothers.
0: We Were Brothers.
1: If you want to look for it, yeah.
0: Let's get back to the phones. 1-300-800-222 as we speak to Mark in Fairfield. Hello, Mark.
2: Hello. Hey. Yeah, I've got two titles. One was called When Will the Birds Return? It's a documentary thing of the people being interviewed after Cyclone Tracy had hit Darwin.
0: Wow,
2: and it's on the archive thing, Australian Museum archive thing, which I saw on YouTube, which I've got downloaded and put onto my TV so I can watch. You know, and the other one is from the History Channel, the rise and fall of the Third Reich, to do with the people's voices from Germany after World War One, leading up to, and all videos, all from home videos of their own cameras in colour and some in black and white. Very haunting.
0: Mm. Yeah. Thank you for those. Two other great ones. I didn't know about those. Thank you, Mark.
2: Nice.
0: 1-300-800-222. Scott?
1: You know, and the caller before about he went to Gallipoli after seeing the Great War. I'm not sure if I visit bridges, but I've actually developed an interest in bridges through the mechanical engineer. Have you ever seen Rob Bell? He started off with Britain's greatest bridges, then he did London's greatest bridges, and he talks about, and then does the world's greatest bridges, which features Sydney Harbour Bridge. So that piqued my interest. And also he's done one on Brooklyn Bridge. Ken Burns did first doco was on Brooklyn Bridge. But it's just, it tells the story about, you know, the significance of the bridge and how it was built and how the architecture and what it did, you know, linking the two towns that previously didn't, connect because of the river. They had to take ferries. So that's something that TV documentaries can do. You know, you're sitting there watching ESPN one night and you're watching a documentary about bridges and before you know it, you've watched 10 in a row.
0: You've binged on bridges.
1: Yeah, so maybe I think I might be heading some of these bridges. There's one in Bristol I want to go to and there's a few in Wales I want to go to.
0: Got a list of bridges. You've got to have a mission in life.
1: Yes.
0: What about a TV documentary about TV shows?
1: Yeah, one of my favourites was Wise Guy, which if you're a fan of Sopranos, a couple of years ago, I think it would have been on HBO, David Chase, the creator of Sopranos, who I always loved because David Chase wrote a lot of episodes about one of our favourite 70s horror shows, The Night Stalker.
0: Oh, yes, Carl Kolchak.
1: Which he doesn't really mention much in the Sopranos doco, but it just talks about the story of Sopranos and there were a lot of things different about that show. You know, they used to take season breaks so the stars could go and do their own projects, do film projects. They had a couple of breaks for like a year or 2 years, and it just talks about the cast and the impact on popular culture and the idea of stereotypes and the idea of place and family and everything. So, yeah, Wise Guy, David Chase and Sopranos is worth looking for.
0: One that somebody sent through this morning just now, I Am Not Your Negro, James Baldwin's words narrated by Samuel L. Jackson. Exceptional examination of race in America. Oh, that sounds good too. Let's speak to Sam in Thomastown. Hello, Sam. Welcome back to Overnights.
3: Yeah, good morning, Francis and Scott. Yeah, one of my favourites was Italians in America, with a four-part series, like, and it had a series on entertainers, Frank Sinatra and such, and then a segues into Lucky Luciano, the mobster, right? But also, you've got, what about, what's his name? When We Were Kings would have to qualify, right? The Rumble in the Jungle, the untold story.
0: Oh, that's more of a movie than a TV series. But yeah, it is. And the funny thing about that film, Sam, and Scott, is that it was never meant to be a documentary about Ali and Frazier. It was meant to be a music film that was a sort of like African-American black music answer to Woodstock. But because of what happened with the fight and with everything else, they never completed the film. So they had to sort of pivot away and do it differently. And so they turned it into a doco about the fight. So they flipped it on its head. And that's why we've got all those great music segments of James Brown and others performing in the movie. That was meant to be the film, but it worked out better the other way in a lot of ways.
3: But it was interwoven, like, with Norman Mailer and like what's his name George Plimpton when he's saying, what was he saying, the sarcophagus or something?
0: Yeah, well, have you read?

0: Have you read Mailer's book, The Fight?
1: I have, yeah. And also, George Plimpton's bought an autobiography, right? And he gets to tell the story of how, what's his name, Hemingway and what's his name, Mailer, never met. He tried to set up a meeting in a cafe in New York, and it didn't happen.
0: Oh,
1: right?
0: There you go. It's probably better that they didn't. Those two egos in the one room would have been a bit much. Thank you, Sam. We've got to move on and talk to Phil in Guildford in Sydney. Hello, Phil. How are you?
2: Hello, Scott and Francis.
3: Hi.
2: I was remembering, funnily, a series from early 80s, 81-ish, called Pelican's Progress.
0: What was it about?
2: One of the journalists back in the day, TV journalist, Bob Raymond, he organised for about four or five seaplanes to circumnavigate Australian coastline, and it was about at least six-part series that inspired a book, but it also inspired my first road trip as a young driver.
0: There you
2: go. To check out the Great Ocean Road.
0: Good one. Thank you for that, Phil. We'll check that. We'll put that on our list for sure. Let's speak to Paul in Newcastle. Hello, Paul.
4: Oh, g'day, Scott. G'day, Francis. Great little topic. Just three quick things. I remember seeing When We Were Kings at the movies. I saw it with a guy who did not know the outcome of the fight before we went and saw the documentary.
0: Outstanding way to watch it.
4: and he had no idea right until the end.
0: Wow.
4: So
0: did he jump out of his seat?
4: It was like he was watching the fight. Well, it was like he was watching the fight for the first time. And I remember saying to him, we had about 5 minutes to go in the movie, and I said, "Do you know who wins?" And he goes, "No."
0: Outstanding.
4: I nearly fell out of my chair. So it was that good a doco. 30 for 30, a bit like that Yugoslav one. There's one on Michael Chang and his victory of the French Open in 89. And during that fortnight that he won the French Open, Tiananmen Square was going on in China. And this documentary looks at the parallel between the two and an American-Chinese.
0: Oh, that's great. Yeah, I forgot about that.
4: Winning French. I think it's called American Sun. But my favourite one, a lot of these came out of after COVID, didn't they, really? I mean, Last Dance, stuff like that. There's one called Hip Hop Evolution, which goes back to the beginning of hip hop in New York with Grandmaster Flash, and traces it all the way to the 21st century. And it was amazing. I think the only problem is I think it was largely produced by Sean Puffy Combs.
0: Oh, okay, that's a problem.
4: but a bit of a problem. But absolutely amazing watching how they made music, how they went down to all the record stores to find tracks to play. And it goes through a whole lot of people. Well, Sean Combs, Grandmaster Flash, Buster MC, a whole lot of people. If you like your hip hop, that's a fantastic documentary that's still available, I think.
0: Good on you, Paul. I'm definitely going to try and find that one. Thank you for your call. As we go to Dennis in Victoria and Oakley. G'day, Dennis. How are you? We've got Scott Goodings. We're talking great TV documentary series here on ABC Radio Overnights. What's one? What's on your list, Dennis?
3: There's a lot because I've been watching them since the early 50s. The early 50s. The best for me, the BBC stepped up the pace in the early 70s. They produced one called Civilization, Kenneth Clark. That was followed by another one called The Ascent of Man. This is the BBC going really highbrow.
0: Yeah.
3: And it's really magnificently done. And also, Ken Burns must never be ignored when people ring in on this type of stuff. His Civil War and baseball in the modern era for me are unsurpassed.
0: Yeah, they're both brilliant. I loved Prohibition as well too, which is a much shorter series, but it gave you a real sense of what it was about and why it occurred. So,
3: yeah.
0: Amazing. Yeah, but the Civil War one, you know what the amazing thing about that, Dennis and Scott, is because it was before the age of motion pictures and film, he had to make a documentary with a lot of still photos and talking heads to tell the story in a way that probably audiences aren't so used to anymore, but it still works brilliantly, doesn't it, Dennis?
3: Yeah, look, could I just make the point that, in a sense, you're making as well? The person who narrates the story, the storyteller, is very important in all documentaries. Burns got it right almost every time. He picked someone with a wonderful voice, and you never doubted the integrity of what was being said to you.
0: That's a really good point. Well, thank you very much, Dennis. Really appreciate it. And we have to mention David Attenborough too. Life on Earth and any number of his incredible groundbreaking and really, you know, really important, seismically important documentaries about nature, Scott.
5: Yeah, and Peter Coyote's the go-to man for Ken Burns lately, the narrator. And I just thought I'd finish with a music one for you. The Ken Burns one, Country Music. Have you seen that?
0: No, I haven't seen it. I've seen the jazz one, which I loved as well.
5: Country music is great. I mean, I'm not big on, you know, the history of country music, but there's one episode that threw me and it introduced me to Kris Kristofferson.
0: Yeah.
5: I never knew that he was a Rhodes Scholar. I never knew he was, you know, teaching at West Point, teaching literature. And then when he started pursuing songwriting, his mum disowned him. He was from a very strict military thing. But the most amazing story, and I get very emotional hearing it, is Chris was watching, talks about how he wrote Sunday Morning Coming Down.
0: Oh, what a song.
5: And how he watched Johnny Cash cover it, and he was at the Johnny Cash show. And the network executive stepped in and said, you're not allowed to sing that song. I wish that I was stoned.
0: Yeah.
5: And he was worried. He thought, oh, if Johnny doesn't sing the song, it'll lose a bit of power, but it doesn't matter because Johnny's singing the song. And then they cut the clip in Country Music by Ken Burns. And when they come to that line, Johnny Cash stares at the camera and defiantly says it, you know, in the wake of his own show, but in the wake of network executive pressure. So never did I think I'd be watching a Ken Burns documentary about country music and find an amazing bit of TV history that I never knew. Love going back and watching that. It's great.
0: So much fun catching up, Scott. We'll do it again soon. And thanks to everybody who's texted through and also called through on their favourite TV documentaries. The country music doco that Burns did, SBS only showed this shortened episode version. There are extended eps if you want to check it out on DVD. So there's more interviews and whatnot. And with Dolly passing recently as well, I guess it's even more poignant than ever. Good to chat, Scott.
5: Thanks, Francis. See ya.
0: Scott Gooding's with us here, talking television, our TV freak on ABC Radio Overnights. Coming up in a moment, we are going to be talking about entertainment still, because in the States at the moment, Ed Sheeran's tour, his big stadium tour, is falling apart at the seams after Macklemore, the hip-hop artist, was banned from the tour for making political comments on stage regarding the issue of Palestine and Israel. And since then, others on the tour have also left, and it's been a lightning rod for discussion around free speech and artistic expression on stage. And we're going to be discussing that with Dr. Catherine Strong, Professor in Music Industry Programming at RMIT University. But first, though, a bit of harpsichord. Is there any pop song with a harpsichord in it? I don't know. This is The Stranglers.

0: The Stranglers. John in Newcastle's telling me the band, yes, used harpsichord in the 70s a bit. Well, I had to fill up all that prog rock nonsense with something, John.
1: Australia has read them,
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0: That's the sound of Ed Sheeran and the song Perfect. I can tell you what, it's not perfect for Ed Sheeran right now, I can tell you that, because in the States, he's at the centre of a massive culture war storm over the news that Macklemore, the hip-hop artist who is his friend and was supporting him on his huge stadium tour, has been removed from the remainder of the Loop tour because he made pro-Palestinian comments from the stage at a recent concert, and that has caused a huge ruckus because most of the other artists and performers who are also going to be supporting that tour have walked in protest at what they see as an act of censorship, and it's once again put at the spotlight, the fault line when it comes to Israel, Palestine, and how we speak about what is an entrenchant and difficult issue. Dr. Catherine Strong is Associate Professor in the Music Industry Program at RMIT, and she joins us here to discuss today. Hello, Catherine. How are you going?
1: Great, thanks. How are you?
0: Oh, well, I mean, this blew up really quickly, didn't it? I've seen the footage of Macklemore. He makes a statement from the stage, which, look, to my ears, it's a firm opinion about the situation in Palestine and in Israel, but is also one that is couched in, I would say, a tempered approach to things. There is no attempt to try to vilify anyone in what he says. He does try to walk a line where he makes his feelings very clear, but is inclusive in the way that he talks about it. But it hasn't mattered. He's been kicked off the tour and all hell's broken loose.
1: That is certainly the case. And I think that you make a really good point there, that he did not try to say that it was okay that people attack Jews. He went out of his way to say that he was aiming his comments at the state of Israel and not at Jewish people. And I think that this is part of a broader pattern that we're seeing, where people are trying to frame any display of support for the people of Palestine. And I think at this point it's very clear. Like, I'm not speaking out of turn when I say that horrible things have been happening in Palestine, that people have been hurt and killed in huge numbers. And he and a lot of other people just want to say, we don't want that to keep happening. And attempts to frame even what would seem to be a very, like the basics of what you would say about other people being killed is being framed as being a type of hate speech in and of itself. And I think it's the other artists who have walked off this tour, I think, are recognizing that if we stop people from being able to say

0: please don't hurt these people who are innocent people who haven't done anything wrong, then what can we say? You know, if we can't say things like that, we're starting to really limit people's speech in our society.
1: Someone must have been exercising some form of power here to have him kicked off the tour. What do we know about how that had happened?
0: Yeah, so the story that has come out from all sides and that everybody seems to be in agreement about, so there's no controversy here about what happened. It seems to be that a billionaire called Robert Kraft, who owns the New England Patriots and also owns the Gillette Stadium in Massachusetts, which is one of the stadiums that Ed Sheeran was scheduled to play at. He is a well-known Zionist and very closely associated with Israel, and he has come out and gone to other stadium owners and brought them together and gone back to the touring company that's putting on the shows and said, we are not going to let you use our venues unless Macklemore is no longer playing on the tour. And the story is that Ed Sheeran has been in the middle of the discussions here, has tried to come to a better solution than the one that has been ended up, that we've ended up with. But in the end, the touring company, the promoting company, AEG Events, has said, no, Macklemore's got to go. So in the background, we've got a billionaire with very strong political opinions of his own who is managing to set the agenda for these artists. And I think this will cause a chilling effect for other artists going forward, because people are going to be wondering, you know, if I say anything political, am I accidentally going to be upsetting some venue owner and have my tour cancelled? So it's concerning for artists that this sort of thing is happening.
1: Dr. Catherine Strong is with us, Associate Professor in Music Industry Program at RMIT, talking about the controversy at the Ed Sheeran tour in the States, with Macklemore being removed from the tour. And Catherine, from that, fellow artists and people on the tour have walked as well.
0: They have. And I think that this is a really important reminder that collective action is something that can be really, really effective. And coming from artists in particular, I think that they have made a really powerful statement in all four of the, three artists who were also support acts for Ed Sheeran, plus also his backing band, who have been playing with him for 10 years, have walked away from this tour. And by doing that together, they are standing in solidarity with Macklemore. So they're standing with their fellow musician to say, it's not okay that people just lose their work like this. But they're also standing with him to then stand with the people of Palestine to send a message there as well. So I think, yeah, working together is the thing that has made this really effective.
1: I mean, there seems to be pressure on artists, though, to take a position. I mean, is it okay not to take a position public? I mean, Ed Sheeran isn't. Dolly Parton never did. I mean, is it being pushed too far now, where artists might have a private position on a political issue and might, unbeknownst to us, be acting in their own way to make a contribution or be involved? But it feels like it's almost like a loyalty test or some sort of integrity test that artists have to actually take a position on this.
0: Yeah, I think that for some people, they do end up being put in a position where they are asked to say something. And I think the reason people do want people to speak up is because celebrities have so much power in our society. And, well, I mean, what the end result of what they say might be is another matter, but they're certainly perceived to be very powerful and to be able to sway public opinion. I think that with music artists, it is possible to sort of create a career for yourself where there is really no expectation that you're going to be political. But I think in this situation, what Ed Sheeran did was he invited an artist who was very well known for making strong statements on Palestine, and he invited that person on his tour. So I think by doing that, he has set the groundwork for something like this to happen. And then I think it is not unreasonable then that when this person, who he also says is his friend, is suffering the consequences of what has happened, that people would expect that he would then have something to say about it that was more meaningful than, I just don't want to offend anybody, I'm not going to say anything.
1: Catherine Strong is with us from RMIT. From the

0: music industry program talking to us about the Ed Sheeran Macklemore controversy in the States. I mean, we've seen it here in Australia as well. Tom York from Radiohead played a show at the Myer Music Bowl, played a few shows at the Melbourne Myer Music Bowl, and left the stage after being, verbally attacked, I guess, or at least, being heckled by somebody at the front of the concert because Radiohead had previously played in Israel. I mean, and that ruins everyone else's night as well. So, you know, that becomes an issue for everybody who's paid for money there. To see the artist. Is it fair to expect artists to just basically boldly reflect their own views?
1: I think Radiohead is another one of those bands that you would expect to say something about an issue like Palestine because, again, a lot of their career has been built around portraying themselves as a morally responsible band. Like, they speak up on a lot of issues and they do things as well in terms of activism. And I think that this is one where the band is apparently internally divided. So you've got Johnny Greenwood, I think, is married to an Israeli woman and so feels some allegiance towards Israel, whereas the other members of the band have made statements that are sort of a bit more on the side of Palestine. So I think that band is internally pulled in different directions.
0: And I guess, Catherine, Nick Cave has made it quite clear. He's quite prepared and defiantly prepared to perform in Israel because he says he doesn't feel that good people in Israel should be punished for the actions of their government. Is that an unreasonable position?
1: I think that there is a point at which when the atrocities have become as bad as they have in Gaza, that one of the ways that the international community can pull a state that is behaving that appallingly in line is by doing things like cultural sanctions. And that was something that was very effective with South Africa when they had the apartheid regime in place. Bands would not go to tour to South Africa. They would be heavily criticised if they did. And when South African sports teams or musical acts toured, people would boycott those events. I think in Australia here, we had the unions pretty much shutting down Springboks games when they were happening. Sometimes people, if something is happening that people perceive as being like morally really bad, then I think one of the powers that every person has is the same power as those musicians, to work collectively to send a message about what's going on to try and get change to happen.
0: I can't see how this tour goes on. I mean, Ed Sheeran has sold literally hundreds of thousands of tickets to this thing, and it's hit the rocks before it's even got underway. It'll be fascinating to watch how it unfolds from here. Look, I really appreciate chatting to you. Thank you for being up in the morning to have the conversation.
1: No worries. Thanks for speaking to me.
0: Dr. Catherine Strong, Associate Professor in the Music Industry Program at RMIT University, talking to us about Ed Sheeran, Macklemore, and what's become a really big issue both in the United States and discussing here about free speech on stage. Coming up in a moment, we're going to stay in the States. We're going to head to our friend Lauren Watts in beautiful Atlanta, Georgia, and talk to her about what's been happening in her patch of the world. Francis Leach with you here on ABC Radio Overnights.

0: That'd be Billy Joe Thomas to his mum and dad. But we knew him as BJ Thomas from Arlington, Texas. And one of the many hits he wrote, Hooked on a Feeling. He also wrote Raindrops Keep Falling on My Head. Who knew? That's got to be a cash cow, that one. It's ABC Radio Overnights.
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0: Good morning to you wherever you are around the country. Staying in the States, we're going to catch up with our good friend Lauren Waits, who's in beautiful Atlanta, Georgia, and it's a Wednesday afternoon where she is. Hello, Lauren, how are you?
4: Hi there. Your producer says I sound thin. Do I sound thin?
0: You sound fine to me.
4: I mean, I'd like to look thin, but I'm not sure about sounding thin.
0: Thank you for joining us. It's been a pretty hectic time in America between the Ed Sheeran and Macklemore issue we just discussed.
4: Wow.
0: Is that in the news where you are as well?
4: You know, honestly, Francis, the young people are talking about it, and I can't say I fall into that category.
0: Fair enough, then. Let's talk about something you have been thinking about, and that is the Supreme Court's decision, which I found a surprise, to turn down Donald Trump's attempt to basically ban mail-in voting in a decision that the president has said, has displeased him somewhat.
4: Indeed. I'm interested. It was not such a surprise to me. Would you like to talk about that?
0: Yeah, please do.
4: So I think, and I should clarify, as you know, I am a law student. I am not a lawyer. But I am actually by chance deep into the constitutional law class. It's part of my curriculum. And it is very clear that voting in our Constitution belongs to Congress and to the states. And so the executive branch is mentioned absolutely nowhere. Now, it's not like we all expect that our Supreme Court these days is gonna march directly in line with the Constitution or how we interpret the Constitution. But this one was so clear to me that it was hard to imagine how they would take a different position.
0: Well, it was an interesting one because it wasn't a decision where you get to see, you know, the 5-4 split and who voted for what. It was a note that basically they said this is not going to fly the Supreme Court. Though we did hear that Samuel Alito and Judge Clarence Thomas, the two hyper-conservative judges on the Supreme Court, would have voted yes to the Trump proposal, but the others, including Brett Kavanaugh, a recent appointee, voted it down. And Trump has said that, you know, they're not the people that he spoke to when he was vetting them for their spot on the Supreme Court. So obviously this makes a big difference, does it not, to the way that the election is going to be conducted in the midterms?
4: I can tell you, certainly as someone who volunteers on the ground in voter protection, it makes a huge difference, most importantly, because it will continue to minimize chaos. And really, as we look at our systems and try to assure people whether or not even our voting process is clean and free of interference, the last thing we need are new instructions at the last minute. So this idea that somehow the United States Postal Service was going to be able to sort of sample batches of ballots as absentee ballots as they were being mailed out by the different counties, because that's who sends out absentee ballots, and that somehow on the basis of finding one or two erroneous ballots, they would then claim the entire batch back and force the state, the counties to reissue them. It started sounding like a level of confusion that almost nobody could have confidence in.
0: Well, I guess confusion might be the point. And Lauren, I do have to declare my interest here. I was with you in Atlanta at the last election as an election observer.
4: Indeed.
0: With the American Civil Liberties Union. So I was part of that voter protection movement. Just on that, give people a sense of just how complicated it is to vote in somewhere like Georgia in particular, where, you know, it's been made deliberately right. difficult for certain groups of people to vote. What are some of the things that are done?
4: Well, it's interesting. I mean, certainly you've got to start with the registration process itself. A positive about Georgia is that we have what's called motor voter. Will your listeners know what that is?
0: No, we don't know what that is.
4: So you move to Georgia. Atlanta, number one, as you know, is a city that is attracting, thousands and thousands of people every year. We're continuing to grow at a rapid pace. And when you come to Georgia, you've got to register your car and you've got to get your driver's license. And about 20 years ago, the state opted in to a process that immediately asks people on their driver's license application, do they want to register to vote? And so the vast majority of people say yes. It's more of an opt-out system. That is a very voter positive policy. And for whatever reason, no one's chosen to pick that apart so far. Although there have been advocates, activists, I would say, you know, taking many other hammers and chisels and other tools to the voting laws. But so you start off trying to register. Someone like me, I've lived in my house for 15 years, that I get the same card every year when election season is coming up. It reminds me where my precinct is. In a dynamic city under normal circumstances, I think there's still a bit of confusion to be expected about where you can vote. So that's kind of the next stage. We get ourselves registered, then we try to figure out how to cast the ballot. Before I talk about the physical effects, I'll just mention these mail-in options. Another good, strong policy that Georgia has is no excuse absentee ballot. So you can request to vote by mail for any reason. You don't have to prove that you have a business trip or you're temporarily living in Australia. You can simply mail in your application at the right time and automatically receive from the county, as long as you've signed your name and given your driver's license and things, you get your mail-in ballot. But another positive that we have, and I know you didn't ask me, you didn't expect me to list these pro-voting initiatives, but they are still in place here. Another positive we have is 3 weeks of early voting. That's in person. And that has definitely allowed the vast majority of people who want to vote, who are eligible to vote, to get out and cast their ballots. We do that because, unlike you guys, we don't have any holidays on Election Day. We don't get any special time off. But what we do get is 3 weeks in which you can surely, even as a hardworking, many-hour-a-week person, find time to get to an open polling place. We love, as voter advocates, we love that opportunity. The challenge can be that it's not, people get used to that. We now in Georgia, I think we've been doing that maybe 12 years. We get very comfortable going to that place that you can go for 2 solid weeks over at the library, but that's not actually your home precinct.
0: And this is where it gets really messy, isn't it? Because we encountered this with you in Atlanta when people turn up to vote. So in Australia, exactly. Lauren, you can turn up anywhere, any polling booth. The Australian Electoral Commission runs it. You can put an absentee vote in. So if I'm living in my booth is, or my home is in Melbourne, but I'm in Brisbane, I can go and vote for my seat in Brisbane, and it's an absentee vote. If you turn up in Atlanta on election day to the wrong precinct, you're told, sorry, you can't be here.
4: Exactly, unless you get there 2 hours before it closes. So there's another odd little detail. Here's my question. What we worry about on the inside is that people pull the right ballot, right? The reason that they might be turned away or hopefully sent to their correct polling place on election day would be that they only have the ballots for the offices that day. I'm curious how you guys deal with that or address that issue.
0: Well, we don't have the same level of elective representation that you might say for Attorney General or for Sheriff and that. It's mainly parliamentary elections. So you can duplicate the ballots and pretty much have them anywhere.
4: Perfect. Sounds beautiful to me.
0: Well, just on the politics of this again, so will this make a seismic difference to the way that the midterms are going to play out now that it seems that the mail-in ballot, which Trump hates, and he mentioned it, you know, when he lost the 2020 election, he said that the votes are coming in are all bogus. Will it make a huge difference to the way that this ballot is going to unfold?
4: I think that it will mean more stability up until Election Day. I would still say after Election Day, all bets are off.
0: And by that, it's going to be chaos again.
4: Yeah, we're very concerned that there will be lawsuits, that certainly people in their bully pulpits, or one man in his bully pulpit in particular, if you continue telling a lie that I won an election I didn't lose, sadly, there is some number of people who tend to begin believing that. And then it's up to the courts to sort it out. And of course, that takes many, many months.
0: Yeah, it's a difficult way to run a country if you're constantly going back to the courts to sort out your elections.
4: I like you thinking that we run this country. That's a beautiful notion.
0: You got to hang on to that, Lauren. That idea.
4: Oh, I'm trying.
0: And of course, Georgia, where you are, is, you know, ground zero in lots of ways for this, isn't it? Because of what we saw at the last, the 2020 election, when Donald Trump was putting a lot of pressure on local officials to find him votes to try to win in the state.
4: Mm-hmm. Yes, and of course, Fulton County, where I live, is still has a target on its back, and we're still waiting to see if Kash Patel and the FBI are going to release our 2020 ballots and put them back in secure storage with our county where they're supposed to be. Right now, they're in custody, and there's been very little explanation as to why or what the possible claims could be about those ballots.
0: Hey, it's always great talking to you. I better let you get back to doing your law homework.
4: I will work very hard just for you.
0: Thank you, Lauren. Always great to chat. We'll chat again soon.
4: Take good care. Bye.
0: And to you, Lauren Waits there in Atlanta, Georgia. She broke up doing her legal studies or law degree homework to have a chat with us here on ABC Radio Overnight. It's Francis Leach with you. Coming up next hour, we're going to catch up with Richard Baker, a great investigative journalist who's done another wonderful podcast series on ABC Listen called Lies in Lismore, which looks at a cold case murder in Lismore over 20 years ago, which is still unresolved. And we'll talk to him about that. And next up, we're also going to be talking about how the events of 9/11/2001 have changed the way we travel. That's all ahead of us here. But right now, it's time for the news.
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0: ABC News with David Rollins. Former federal Labor leader Bill Shorten says the rapid development of artificial intelligence should be slowed until governments can put effective safeguards in place. The warning comes amid growing concern over increasingly autonomous AI systems, while the federal government also faces pressure from major technology companies over copyright and investment settings. Mr. Shorten says the risk is that humans could lose meaningful control over how advanced AI systems make decisions.
1: This is a marvellous technology, but until we can regulate it, we need to slow down. What we're seeing at the cutting edge of AI is actually a technology which doesn't appear to need humans to make decisions. There's no guarantee that what we're designing will actually make decisions in the best interest of humanity. We need to be careful that we're not building nukes with opinions.
0: Rescue crews are still searching through the wreckage of a bombed-out apartment building that collapsed overnight, killing more than 20 Palestinians, including children, and trapping dozens of others beneath the rubble. Here's Nick Parmeter.
2: Tens of thousands of Palestinians are living in around 2,000 buildings damaged.

0: launched by Israeli airstrikes across Gaza. Rescue workers say 6 children are among the dead, with nearly 100 more believed to be under the rubble. A video shows rescue workers trying to pull out 2 people from under a collapsed wall. Another video on social media shows a Gazan civil defence spokesperson carrying a little girl wrapped in a blood-stained scarf. Palestinian and United Nations officials blame Israel's restrictions on Gaza for the lack of heavy machinery used to dig out people. Israel says it aims to keep equipment out of the hands of militants.
1: The head of the World Health Organization has warned that while there are some encouraging signs in the fight against the Ebola outbreak in eastern Congo, the virus is still spreading. In its latest update, the WHO says more than 7,500 cases and over 3,500 deaths have been reported across 7 provinces. Initial cases of the virus were reported in May, with the WHO declaring it a public health emergency shortly after. The organisation's chief, Tedros Adhanom Ghebreyesus, acknowledged some progress but said case numbers remained high.
2: The key indicators are not yet improving as they must. The response will need to be sustained and strengthened over many demanding months. And we must remember that Ebola is not the only threat to people of DRC. An Ebola epidemic makes everything worse.
1: Pro-democracy advocates in Hong Kong say they fear a new 5-year economic plan represents further control over the city from the government in Beijing. China correspondent Alison Horn has more.
3: All in all, it seems that this is setting out a path for the next 5 years of trying to increase the economic output from Hong Kong and also the investment coming into that city. A couple of the key things that I noticed, though, were really around areas of social policy, for example, baby bonuses being given to parents that could have a baby who are expecting, trying to boost that birth rate that has been flagging over the last couple of years. Also, promises for around 200,000 more public housing units.
1: Back home, and a new report has found 1 in 4 young people in Western Australia have been unable to receive necessary health care, and 2 in 5 report being the victim of deliberate physical harm at home. Callum Lidlow has more on this story.
4: WA's Commissioner for Children and Young People, Dr. Jacqueline McGowan-Jones, says her office engaged with more than 17,000 children for its Speaking Out survey. Their responses reveal girls report worse outcomes in every well-being metric than boys, and only 20% of high school-age girls felt safe in school consistently. Dr. McGowan-Jones says children living in regional and remote Western Australia also experienced gaps in access to dental care and mental health services. She's called on the state government to implement a comprehensive, age-appropriate health campaign and legislate the UN Conventions on the Rights of the Child.
1: And in sport, Cronulla forward Cam McGuinness says the Sharks' dual threat of Nicho Hynes and Braden Trindle cannot be underestimated ahead of Saturday's NRL semi-final against the Sydney Roosters. The Trindle recently injured his shoulder but came through unscathed in the club's elimination final win over North Queensland last weekend. ABC News.
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8: We're at 4:06 on the East Coast. 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

West. Hope you're all well. Coming up later this hour, Richard Baker, one of the ABC's and one of Australia's great investigative journalists, is going to talk to us about Lies in Lismore, the podcast he's made for ABC Listen in the Unravel series, a true crime series about a cold case in northern New South Wales that is still yet to be dealt with, and he does the whole story in the new podcast. It's one of those bingeable true crime pods that you'll absolutely be enthralled by, and we'll talk to Richard about that too. Justin Brown John is going to join us very soon, though, senior manager at Aviation at RMIT, talking about how the events of September 11, 25 years ago, have completely changed the way that we travel when it comes to flying. Before that, though, here's Mellencamp.

0: They can, though, according to John Mellencamp, from the Scarecrow album from 1984.
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0: And when you were flying on aircraft back in 1984, life was pretty breezy. You just took your paper ticket, you turned up to the desk, handed it over, handed your bags, walked through, get on the plane. It was smooth sailing. You can't imagine that these days, can you? Because the events of September 11, 2001 changed everything. And 25 years on, we have to think back about just how much has changed, and the security overhaul that's occurred since then have changed the way that we travelled. Justin Brownjohn is Senior Manager at RMIT Aviation Academy with decades of industry experience, and he's been good enough to get up and have a chat to us this morning. Yeah, hello, Justin. How are you?
2: Good morning. Good, thank you. Yourself?
0: It's hard to remember those days of just, you know, turning up to the airport. You know, there was some security, but it was pretty light touch, and you literally just walked onto the plane.
2: It was pretty much, yeah, you're exactly right. I mean, back in those days of the paper tickets, which, as you mentioned, bringing back memories for myself, it was just essentially just a metal detector, and that was pretty much trying to find large chunks of metal attached to, which was, you know, knives and those kind of things. But beyond that, you know, all kinds of, you know, plastics and those kind of things were not being picked up. And so, yeah, that's how we got to where we are with 9/11 and with a few things and all the changes that came since.
0: Well, of course, the 9/11 Commission looked at how it was able to happen, and it poked giant holes in the security setup on that day, and the way that it sort of, I mean, stuck in frozen in time for so very long. Was this level of hubris around not having that updated along the way, given that the world was changing and technology was changing, but it seemed that security hadn't?
2: I think, like you said, it was just kind of it became business as usual processes everywhere. The security was the same. And I think that was one of the key holes that were poked in that there, is that no matter what airport you were going through, it was the same kind of process. So it was so easy to bypass it if you knew how to. But, you know, these days there's a focus on every airport acting just that slightly differently in within the regulations. You've got a baseline set of regulations, but then every airport applies it slightly differently, slightly different technology, slightly different processes. So you don't know on the day necessarily what is going to happen, and that's a key layer that was added after that.
0: I mean, it is weird when you think that the 70s was sort of like the dark age of airline hijacks. It was one every other week. So why wasn't there an upgrade around security after that period of sort of airline terrorism?
2: I think once you're looking back then, I think it was more, the focus was on the person, and there was terrorist incidents and all of those kind of things. So I think even in the 70s, maybe the technology wasn't up to scratch as well. I mean, it was really just about preventing things getting on aircraft. But some of those incidents were also like bombs in baggage holds, you know, if we're thinking of Lockerbie and those kind of things. So a lot of changes did come after that. So back then, if you didn't take your flight, for example, your bag may have travel. That's now a very big no-no, and that was one key change that came out of that era, I think, back then.
0: Yeah, certainly out of the Lockerbie disaster, that was one of the reasons that bomb was able to explode, wasn't it? Bags were left on flights where the actual terrorists had decamped.
2: Mm-hmm. Exactly, yes.
0: What's changed since September 11? What are the key things that stick out to you that have been the big changes for travellers?
2: Yeah, I think we're actually probably seeing more change actually on the aircraft. Like probably the most visible change that you see on the aircraft is obviously the reinforced flight deck door now. So, you know, there's no more going to the flight deck during the flight. It's all very secure now. There's you know, cabin crew or another staff member preventing access into the flight deck when a pilot has to exit the flight deck during a flight. Even now, the FAA in the US has mandated for new aircraft deliveries to US carriers, that there's now an additional gate. It actually is a gate placed in front of the bathroom. So now there's these two sets of security, two sets of doors to prevent access to the flight deck. But on the ground side, I think you know, some of the key changes, you know, shoes were coming off. That was a change made from that shoe bomber, which admittedly that was after 9/11. But then it was also just a lot more heavy ID checks were implemented. And now we're seeing the ID checks becoming a really important piece of

0: in the first place.
1: Justin Brown-John is with the Senior Manager at the RMIT Aviation Academy, talking about how air travel has changed since the events of September 11, 2001, 25 years on. Love to hear from you. Send us a text message, 0437 774 774, or you can call too, 1300 800 222. 1-300-800-222. Where is the place you've been, or which airport have you been that where the security was at its absolute most intense? Because there are some places more than others where you do really, really feel it. 1-300-800-222, or you can text 0437-774-774. If you've been on your travels and you thought, well, yeah, this is a really full-on experience getting on a plane, because it's become a really unpleasant experience, travel now. It used to be a luxury to travel, and you thought, oh, this, they used to be sold as like an enjoyable experience. It's not that anymore. Are you still there, Justin?
0: Sorry, no, it was addressed to me. Yes, I think for me to answer that question, I think one of the most interesting places for security for me was actually, it's fairly off the beaten track, but for me it was actually Pyongyang in North Korea. They took the regulations to quite to the extreme when we're talking about particularly departure security. It was literally everything was out of the bag. I mean, there was an overlay of customs checks as well, but so that was quite interesting. But obviously, it's not really on the path for most of the traveling public. So I think it's actually a lot of airports in mainland China. They're fairly strict on a lot of the processes there. Again, you have the baseline regulations from the International Civil Aviation Organization, but then they have a lot of domestic overlays on top of it, particularly around things like power banks and carrying excess electronic devices. Like it's quite difficult traveling with a lot of equipment in mainland China.
1: 1-300-800-222 is the number, or you can also text through 0437-774-774. Got this text that's come in. As a six-year-old taking my very first flight in 1966, I was invited into the cockpit of an F-27, and from that moment I was completely sold on the idea of becoming a pilot, something I was fortunate enough to eventually make a reality. Sadly, since the events of 9/11, that kind of cockpit access is no longer available to youngsters, so many will never experience a sort of formative moment that inspired my own career. It used to be a thing, wasn't it? Invite the kids up the front and have a look.
0: It is. That was one of the biggest changes. I mean, there is now a whole generation of young people who may have entered working for airlines or becoming a pilot that now missed out on that opportunity. Exactly for that call I just said. Even my own journey within aviation. I think I was six or seven on a flight down to Hobart, and that was my first foray into the industry. Was being invited to see the flight deck during a flight. But yeah, it's absolutely impossible, completely against the regulations now, so it just can't happen, unfortunately, anymore.
1: Is that something that the actual pilots and people working in the aviation industry feel is a bit of a loss, having that cabin door locked?
0: Oh, it is. I mean, you talk to any very senior pilot in kind of any airline around the world, and that was always one of the highlights of their jobs. Broke up the mundanity of the work sometimes, and just to be able to have some young people come up and just bright eyes and all of that, asking all the really cool questions about what the technology does and how the aircraft flies and all of those kind of things. And now the pilots just don't have that access anymore. They can still have a little bit of a chat to kids on the ground, but ground is usually when the turnaround is happening, so it's always very busy. So it's you don't have the time to the pilots don't have the time to spend with the kids anymore.
1: Oh, and wonderfully lampooned in the film Flying High as well, or Airplane as the Americans called it, with Kareem Abdul-Jabbar and others, the kid, little Jimmy, coming up to the front of the cabin. Alex is in Newcastle. He's got a flight story for us. Hello, Alex. Welcome to Overnights.
2: Thank you, Francis. Yeah, great story. Well, it was a quick one, is that in 1996, probably November, flying from London back to Sydney, had a stopover in Singapore. And I've had some experience flying hang gliders and things like that. And I had a quick question that I asked the hostess. And she took an interest in it and said, "That's really interesting. I'm going to go and ask the pilot that." And so she said, "I'll get back to you." Anyway, time sort of went by. And you wouldn't believe it, a little while later, the pilot came down the plane just after we'd taken off. He said, "I heard you got this question." And he took an interest in it. And so we had a little chat. He said, "Well, are you flying by yourself?" And I said, "Yeah, I am, actually." He said, what luggage you got?" I said, "Oh, just cabin luggage." And he said, "Why don't you come up the front with us?" And he literally took me up. I flew the whole way from Singapore back to

0: between himself and his other pilot, and we just talked the whole way. And we had, and this was the first time they'd flown the 747-400s, 2 series. And I asked some questions where they looked at each other. I said, "Oh, gee, it was very, that was the most gradual takeoff I've ever experienced." And they looked at each other and said, "Oh, did you notice?" And we, and they looked at each other a bit embarrassed. Said, "Yeah, we could have used a few more, bit more power on takeoff."
1: And what an experience!
0: That set the tone for the rest of our 8 hours together.
1: Please tell me they didn't let you just take control of the plane for a little bit.
0: But no, they did not. No, they did not. But it's just amazing for me to be sitting in like a jockey seat between the two of them, and the whole time. And that's, I tell people, and I think some people doubt my story. But that just shows that is the difference in flying today.
1: Yeah, that would never, ever, ever happen. There'd be an inquest if you did that.
0: Yeah, exactly right. Yeah.
1: Great story, Alex. Really appreciate you sharing it with us.
0: No worries, Francis. Bye, mate.
1: Thank you. Alex here in Newcastle with his extraordinary story. Justin Brown, John, of flying up front with the pilot, just saying, come up and have a look and have you spend the rest of the flight with us.
2: Totally, totally jealous. Totally jealous. That would have been awesome.
1: It hasn't put people off flying, though, has it? That's the amazing thing, is that people in bigger numbers than ever before, because flying's become, well, since those times, it's become more affordable in a sense than it used to be. It used to be out of the reach of ordinary working people. But, you know, for a long time, it's become an affordable option, but you put through the hoops now when you go to an airport.
2: Yeah, exactly. I mean, I can't remember the statistics off the top of my head, but I'm pretty sure that most metrics of travels doubled at least since 9/11. So, you know, 25 years later, it's only going to increase now. I mean, more people are traveling now than they ever have at any point in history, and there's no signs that's going to be slowing down. I mean, even COVID, yeah, we had that dint in the numbers there, but we're all fully recovered now to where we are now, to where we were before 2019. It is really getting like just taking a bus these days. So it is completely open to the masses. It's a fairly cost-effective way of traveling. I mean, when you account for inflation and those kind of things, it's actually cheaper now to fly than it was in the 90s and early 2000s. So. Yeah.
1: Interesting one here. Another SMS that's come through. I flew to the US in the early 90s with an American carrier flying on a jumbo. We asked if we could go to the flight deck. We were denied during the flight, but the hostess said that when we land, we could go to the flight deck. We were shown to the flight deck as people were disembarking and were left totally alone. We were able to sit in the pilot's seat. Genuinely alarming lack of security. Just sitting in the driver's seat with what does this button do? That is mad.
2: It's interesting. I haven't heard of that one before.
1: Just sit there and help yourself. I was boarding a plane in Melbourne, another SMS, going interstate at least 35 years ago. I had a note clip with a little tiny blade and a nail file in my pocket. The X-ray reader then opened the little blade and said, "What is this?" And I said, "Yes, it's a little blade." He said, "Put it in your backpack and put it in your luggage, or we'll have to throw it away." I did so. There was no oversight security back then. You were just trusted to do the right thing. Yeah. There's no way that happens now.
2: No, absolutely not. Not when everything's technology based, and it's kind of the security stuff. You don't even get an option these days. If it's something is flagged, that even that is now tracked. And it's tracked that they didn't do anything about it. So no easy way around it for anybody.
1: And Justin Brown, John, just somebody in the Aviation Academy. Do you have any knowledge about the advances on biofuel and whether we'll ever get to a point where biofuel will be viable for all long haul flying?
2: That's an interesting topic, and I think sustainable aviation fuel is becoming more and more topical, particularly at the international level. We're still some ways away from it. I mean, there's some work being done some research work being done in some major countries around the world, and Australia being one of them, in getting some proportion of aviation sustainable aviation fuel onto aircraft, but you're still only in the single percents at this stage. Maybe some flights up to 10%. The bigger problem is the infrastructure at the moment hasn't yet been developed in order to make it a cost effective way to create the fuel and to develop it. You know, in Australia, there's enough feedstock in this country alone to be able to some indications that say to replace the fuel here, but there's no way to process it at the moment, and without a government policy around it and a whole lot of money from industry and

0: from the government to create the way to create the infrastructure to create the fuel. We're still some years off, so I think we're going to see some, you know, some small little jumps towards you know, some lower percentage numbers of fuel being burned on those flights. But and look, every bit helps. But yeah, we're still a very long way away from it becoming a majority, for example.
1: Oh, look forward to the day that we are. But thank you for your insight. I really appreciate you being with us this morning.
0: No problem at all. Thank you so much.
1: Justin Brown, John there, Senior Manager at the RMIT Aviation Academy, reflecting on 25 years on from the September 11 attacks and how it's changed the way that we fly. It's ABC Radio Overnight. Now,

0: time from their new album, which is called Foreign Tongues. That's Never Want to Lose You here on ABC Radio Overnight. It's Francis Leach with you, and I hope you're having a good morning wherever you are around the country. 29 to 5 on the East Coast, and 2 minutes past 4 in South Australia and the Northern Territory, and it's just gone 28 to 3 in the West.
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0: ABC Radio Overnights, Francis Leach here. Now, the ABC Listen app is a goldmine. It's a playground of ideas and great stories. And one thing you shouldn't and can't go past on there at the moment is the latest Unravel podcast called Lies in Lismore. It's been put together by Richard Baker, our good friend, who we usually talk to on the pod about his other podcast, The Conspiracy Cabal. We'll get back to that very soon. But Lies in Lismore has just dropped. All 7 episodes are up on ABC Listen if you want to binge it. I certainly did. And it's a story about events in Lismore, the northern New South Wales town, over 20 years ago, an unresolved murder, and the people at the centre of that who are all still basically left in limbo. And Richard has dived deep into this story. He joins us to talk about it here this morning. G'day, Richard. How are you going?
8: Good, thanks, Francis. Thanks for having me on.
0: Lies in Lismore, it's a story that's hard to believe when you get into the guts of it, because it feels like so many missed opportunities to deal with a very serious crime. But set the scene for us. Who are we talking about, and what is on the night in question where everything changes? What happens? What do we know?
8: So, look, the story's all about a young German backpacker by the name of Simone Strobel. She was travelling up and down the east coast of Australia in 2004, 2005 with her boyfriend, another German guy called Tobias Suchful. They were in Lismore in February 2005 and went out and had some drinks on a Friday night, and they had some companions from Germany who'd come over. And then the group get back to the Lismore Caravan Park. If listeners are familiar with Lismore, it's sort of on the edge of town. And around 11:30, there's an argument in the group, and Simone walks away from the caravan park and into the darkness, and she doesn't come back. And 6 days later, her body is found about 100 metres away in a little hidey spot covered by palm fronds. And so begins this mystery that is running till today.
0: And it's the events that happen immediately following her disappearance that really do set the time for what is, in a sense, a very messy investigation and a very murky understanding of what occurred. Talk to us about what happened with Tobias and his travelling companions and why that became so problematic for them.
8: Yes. Tobias and his sister and another friend, another male friend, were there that night. Their story is that the sister and the male friend went out a couple of times outside the caravan park to look for her while Tobias waited at the site. He said he had a look around some of the amenities blocks and buildings and called out her name. And anyway, they go to bed and Simone's still not back. And in the morning when they wake, she's still not there. And around 10 o'clock in the morning, Tobias reports her missing at the police station. And they take some details down. And that's the beginning of some interaction between Tobias and police that really comes to a head in a recorded formal interview around 10 o'clock later that night. And in the podcast, you can hear that interview. And Tobias tells police a version of events, that they didn't have a lot to drink, that there wasn't an argument. This is in that recorded interview, and that nobody smoked marijuana or anything like that on the night. And so police, and he's really worried. He wants them to bring in a cadaver dog. You know, he's going, this is not in her nature. The police do a couple of preliminary searches, find nothing, and then the days unfold and his worry increases more and more, but it also is like the police's suspicion that he may have had something to do with her disappearance grows as well. And then we get to her, the discovery of her body, which is the day they bring in a dog like he'd been asking for, some 6 days later. And he's interviewed again shortly after that, and he sort of doubles down on the story that he's given. And it's really interesting to hear the tape because he doesn't have an interpreter or a lawyer with him, and English is his second language, although he speaks it pretty well. There are times where you can tell he doesn't understand what the police are saying, or there's a miscommunication there, and it gets very intense. And long story short, the town rallies around him and the others. They feel sorry for him, have a press conference to ask for any information. Police get inundated with information from members of the public with tip-offs and alleged confessions from local men, you know, apparently in the area that night. But by the time Tobias and Simone's body go home, there's a fair degree of suspicion on him from New South Wales police. And that sort of sets in train a sequence of events that carry on for years with the focus overwhelmingly on him. And then a few months later, when he gets back to Germany, he owns up to the fact that he's told some crucial lies. He's downplayed the drinking, downplayed the argument. They did have marijuana at the campsite that night. But when he admits those lies, which he says were told to because he sensed the police weren't taking her disappearance seriously and almost treating her like she was a local Aussie girl who'd just had a tiff with the boyfriend and run off to stay with friends or family in a nearby town and that she'd come back in a couple of days. And he's going, no, this is much more serious. That nothing happened. This is why this is so extraordinary. So you've got these two different points of view of the night there. Yeah. For 20 years, Tobias has been the guy. And so much so that he's charged in 2022 with Simone's murder. By this time, he's settled in Perth, married with two kids and another one on the way. And everything, you know, goes back to 2005. And I might just stop there if you've got a question, because I could go. I mean, there's seven episodes of this. This is such a long podcast, and there's so many legal kind of and investigatory twists and turns. But that's probably a good point to jump off with him being charged with murder, because then the story takes another turn.
0: The fact that you had to dive through two decades of information that this had not really been resolved is quite startling in a way, because there was sufficient evidence. But through the two inquiries that you attended, two coronial inquests, very different experiences, and it felt like that the job wasn't done right the first time, or at least it was incomplete, and it's at the heart of why people are still unhappy with the circumstances in understanding what happened to Simone.
8: Yeah, the thing that got me, so I just, there was an inquest in 2007, a coronial inquest into Simone's death. It nominated Tobias and possibly his sister, Katrin, as the only suspects in her murder, but said that didn't quite meet the threshold to refer them to the Director of Public Prosecutions, but said there was a very strong suspicion around Tobias in particular. And it set out a theory that had him allegedly killing Simone in the caravan park, concealing her, taking her body across the road. But there was limited evidence to support that, and the police theory centered on his lies and his conduct. He's always denied any involvement. And what happened was, in 2024, there was a second inquest, and this one, a completely different picture emerged that was based on information that was largely available the first time around in 2007. But these other stories about other suspects from the local area never made it the first time around. And in 2024, they are ventured into by the inquest. And we've got, extraordinarily, several men from Lismore making apparent confessions to involvement in Simone's death to members of the public that were known back in 2007 but weren't, for whatever reason, deemed serious by police. And this second inquest declares the police theory around Tobias's involvement to be unlikely. And the case is now, after 21 years, gone to New South Wales Police's Unsolved Homicide Unit. And there's a whole recommendation around a big forensic review of all the evidence. And there's a few substantial clues remaining, and none more so than an unknown male DNA sample on the only item of Simone's clothing that was recovered from the crime scene, which was the black top she was wearing that night. And that male DNA sample has been tested against Tobias, and some of the other men who have been identified as persons of interest belatedly, and yeah, there's no match. And there's an opportunity there for police to do some forensic detective work to link that sample to a family group. Does that family group have a presence in Lismore? Was someone there that night? Can we place them? If so, that person has got questions to answer.
0: Richard Baker is with us. His latest effort for the ABC's Unravel series on ABC Listen's is Lies in Lismore. We're talking to him about the pod, about the murder of Simone Sofal. Richard, just talking about making the podcast, I mean, it's an exhaustive work that you do to get this. You travel to Lismore a number of times. You go to WA. You travel all over the place to try to get to the truth of this story. What's it like trying to chase down a story like this with so many frustrating hanging chads, as we'd say, things, just loose ends that are just there that you come across and you think, well, why wasn't this done the first time? Why wasn't this part of the investigation picked up? It must be quite frustrating, quite alarming to see sometimes how maybe the justice system or policing can be a little bit slipshod.
8: Yeah, look, I tell you, the overwhelming feeling that you're left with is, oh, my God, you know, Simone's poor family, having to go through all of those ups and downs and, you know, having hope of justice and an answer, then having that taken away and then learning perhaps that other things have been overlooked or not, you know, avenues not fully gone down. And as an investigative journalist, it's really frustrating to go, what, you know, when you look back and you can see that there was an opportunity to pursue a lead further and for some reason it wasn't. And then, you know, it's really interesting too. I think this is a great case study in what we can all get when we have a theory is there a danger that we get confirmation bias with the way we treat evidence? So things that would support the theory that we're latching onto or the case we're building, do we put too much stock in things that are supportive to it, and are we too easily dismissive of things that might counter our theory? And I think listeners will be asking themselves that question about did this happen with the New South Wales Police as the years went by. The more they chased it, the more they hardened on this theory to the exception of anything else.
0: And which at the second inquiry, they get a very almost stern rebuttal about the way they approached it. How hard is it for you not to be drawn in over that period of time to one narrative above another, because you sort of you dive deep into it with each of them, give them each and every person equal time? It must be hard to find your balance and to keep your distance from them because there's so much emotion involved.
8: It's been a really big challenge. There's emotion's a key word in this. So I guess, a key thing at the heart of the podcast, Tobias, Simone's boyfriend, who's never spoken publicly to a journalist about this for over 20 years, has gone on the record. And I spent over 2 days in Perth interviewing him about everything and, you know, asking him point blank, did you have any involvement? Did you kill her? People could hear that conversation. So that was a really intense experience for him. It was intense for me just to be in that conversation, feel the emotion. Yeah, because this has really split him and Simone's family. They were a couple for 6 years, and as years gone by and the police suspicion has, you know, centred on Tobias, they've gone from supporting him to believing that he is responsible. And so then I've obviously wanted Simone's family to be involved from the get-go too, and they didn't want to be, and, you know, weren't thrilled that this podcast was happening. And that was, you know, a challenge and disappointing for me, because it's not how, you know, how ideally you want to work when there's a victim and a family here. But there are really important public interest reasons for us interrogating this, because how is this case still unsolved with all the information is there, and how do we have two inquests into the same thing that have seemingly almost contradictory things? You know, these are big questions that the public deserves some answers on and a spotlight shone on. So it has been a challenge, and it remains a really emotional tightrope as a reporter to try and navigate. It has not been easy.
0: And just since you've made the podcast, and it's been up online for a week or two now, I'd imagine you've had more correspondence come to you about what happened in Lismore on that night, or people come forward with their own experiences who might not have been talked to. Has that changed anything in the time that the podcast Lies in Lismore has been up and available?
8: Look, there's been some very, this is the thing with true crime stories and things like that, everyone has their own theories, and sometimes, you know, people think of things and analyze things in different ways. So I've had a lot of scenarios put to me on the phone or via email and things like that, which, could be possibilities there. We've got some more, we've got a few more things to come out in our own reporting, and remembering that New South Wales cold case is now actively reinvestigating and doing their own too. There are a couple of things that, I've had people ring up and make me aware of that, I wouldn't say publicly because I don't want to do anything to jeopardise that work that's going on by putting information out there that isn't publicly available at the moment.
0: Well, congratulations on the podcast. It's a gripping listen as always, and it does give us a sense of what it's like and just how difficult sometimes navigating the justice system can be, and also that sometimes there are no clear answers, and as frustrating as that is, it's a glimpse into how it works, and as imperfect as it is, as we are.
8: Absolutely. And thanks for the opportunity to talk about it, Fran.
0: Thank you, my friend. We'll talk to you about conspiracies again real soon.
8: Yeah. Look forward to it. Thanks, mate. Bye-bye.
0: Richard Baker there, investigative journalist par excellence. His latest offering is Lies in Lismore. It's a podcast as part of the Unravel series on the ABC Listen app. 7 episodes, bingeable, and really, really top quality journalism. And we thank Richard for being with us once again here on ABC Overnights.
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0: Well, it's 10 minutes to 5 on the East Coast. It's 20 past 4 in South Australia and the Northern Territory, and 10 to 3 in the West. Time for State of the Nation, where we look at some of the stories that have been making the news across the country over the last little while. And the Victorian government has announced plans to pass Jack's Law to give police sweeping powers to stop and search anyone in public. The Labor government had previously resisted it, and criminologists and rights groups argue there is little evidence that suggests expanded powers lead to a reduction in violent offending, and they warn it can promote racial profiling. The ABC Melbourne's Mary Guerin spoke with Brett Beasley, the father of Jack, who was fatally stabbed at Surfers Paradise in 2019 at the age of 17.
7: It's about bloody time, as far as I'm concerned. I've been pushing for Jack's Law to be introduced down there for some time now. So it's great news, and it's great, put the politics aside and let's focus on the community safety. And that's what Jack's Law is all about. It's about giving the police the powers that they need and that they want to be able to scan persons for carrying weapons around the streets. So, like I said, it's all about community safety. But we're so happy and so proud that it's now going to be passed bipartisan in Victoria.
9: Ben Carroll's been in touch?
7: Ben Carroll has been in touch. He actually rang me yesterday to tell me the news and to tell me this was going to happen today. So I haven't heard his press conference yet, but yes, he has been in touch.
9: Brett, at the very heart of this is your son, Jack, 17 years old, going out for a night with mates. Can you take us back for people to remember what's at stake here? How did this all start for you? What happened that night?
7: Yeah, so it's a sad story. Jack was out with his with a close group of his friends in Surfers Paradise just after school. They're in having a great time. They're all underage, obviously 17, just going to the beach. They were just set upon by a group of young thugs. And one of them, aged at just 15 years old, was armed with a knife, and he attacked Jack's friend, Araki, and stabbed him twice. Araki was lucky to live through it, and unfortunately, my son was stabbed and he died. So it was a very, very, very a bad situation for us. It was only 2 weeks out of Christmas, and it was horrendous. It absolutely, I'm getting choked up there. It's absolutely, to lose a child anyway is bad. But those that are listening that have lost a child to murder is a whole different pain altogether. And so I couldn't let that go. I just couldn't have my son to be just another statistic. It just wasn't going to happen. So, I created the Jack Beasley Foundation in Jacko's honour. And then I wanted to change the law. I wanted to bring these tougher laws in with these kids walking around armed with a knife. So, why we created Jack's Law. And we're so proud of Jack's Law. We're so proud of the way it works around the country, and it will work in Victoria as well.
0: Brett Beasley, the father of Jack, who was fatally stabbed in Surfers Paradise in 2019 at the age of 17, speaking on ABC Radio Melbourne yesterday. It's State of the Nation, Francis Leach with you, looking around the country. Yelena Dokic was the key speaker at the World Vision Australia International Day of the Girl event in Canberra yesterday, and she caught up with ABC Sydney's morning host Hamish McDonald to talk about her recent trip to Bangladesh, and that's what was informing her address at the event.
10: You've been all over the world with your tennis. What did you see in Bangladesh that was different, Yelena?
11: Oh, it's very different. This is incredibly hard. It's incredibly confronting, and it is devastation and poverty on a whole different level. It doesn't compare to anything. And I've had, some of my own experiences of, because I grew up in poverty and in a home that was violent and child abuse and the consequences it had, but this is a whole different level, so that's why this cause is so important to me personally, being part of the World Vision 1,000 Girls campaign as an ambassador last year and now this year as well, and actually going to countries and going to Bangladesh, seeing what that looks like and what it leads to, because it leads to girls and women being put into horrific situations. They are the first ones, unfortunately, that are disposable. It leads to childhood marriage, childhood pregnancy. 9 out of 10 girls in Bangladesh face violence. 2 out of 3 face childhood marriage. So these are horrific numbers. This is what you see. The devastation you see is unexplainable in words. And, it's in a way, though, for me, I feel like I have a platform. I can bring their story and their stories that are not heard into rooms for people to hear them, in order for us to be able to try and change something together with World Vision.
10: Was there an individual girl that you met over there that left an impact, a story that stood out to you?
11: Yeah, I met quite a few girls coming kind of out of different situations and speaking about different experiences, but that one that really stands out and that I really got to sit down and talk to was Ruby. And she is now 18, but she was forced into childhood marriage at 12. She had her first child at 13, and she now has 2 children, and she's 18. And speaking to her and just listening to her story, how strong and resilient she is, but at the same time, she feels broken and shattered, and she feels like there is no hope. And in her words, to say that she didn't know what was happening, and that her mental health is really affected, but the only reason that she lives and her hope is that her 2 girls will not go through the same thing. And hearing that since World Vision, and she has been sponsored by World Vision, that she actually now feels like she has someone by her side, and that she can now potentially rewrite a part of the story, and that changes her whole life.
0: Former tennis star Yelena Dokic talking to Hamish McDonald on ABC Sydney yesterday about her experiences meeting young women in Bangladesh. It's ABC Radio Overnight's Frances Leach with you. It's a State of the Nation where we look around the country at what's been in the news. Coming up next hour after the news, Kate Mead will join us, ABC reporter, with what will be in the news today. Now, there's been something going on between South Australia and Tasmania that we need to know about. Federal politicians Julie Collins and Richard Colbeck from different sides of politics in Tasmania, well, they've set the cat amongst the pigeons by suggesting the AFL should move its gather round, its much cherished gather round, to the Apple Isle when Hobart's new stadium opens. Well, I wonder how they're feeling about that in Adelaide. ABC Adelaide's Sonia, Jules and Rory, the breakfast program, put it, that suggestion to Eddie Maguire.
12: You know how I'm strong on drug testing in sports?
13: Yeah.
12: I think we have to bring it in.

0: politics.
1: Really? So you think they're what?
0: I think this is complete madness. And why do we do this every time? Adelaide has created Gather Round. And while the AFL deserves to claim some of the glory for it, it belongs to one person in particular and his team, and that person is Peter Malinauskas and the South Australian public. They have created something from nothing and turned it into something sensational, which is now the envy of all around, right? Now, I see this happening all the time. No one wanted to go put the bill down, put the money down for the NFL. Victoria did it last week, and it was unbelievable. What do we hear the next day? Oh, let's take it to Sydney. Let's do this. Come up with your own idea. Gather Round works because it's at the right time of the year. It's at the school holidays. It's in the right place because the Victorian public come and support it because you can drive, you can catch the train, you can land there, you can do all that sort of stuff. Tasmania, yeah, I'm all up for what they want to do. Let's put a shovel in the ground and build the stadium before they start taking everything. But, you know, for the love of God, come up with something fresh and new rather than thieving and stealing every good idea that people have.
1: Finally, Eddie, is your love for Adelaide, and you know what you're saying is genuine, I know you do love Gather Round, but has it been swayed by the fact that a game at Adelaide Oval against the Crows is practically a Collingwood home game these days? In fact, Steele Sidebottom said as much after your final victory there. Has that swayed your love of Adelaide?
0: Well, it certainly makes it a lot easier. May I say this, though? The reception I get at Gather Round is completely different to the reception I get for a Collingwood Port Adelaide game when I come over. But may I leave you with a thought just to answer that last question and a quote from one of my favourite French existentialists, Jean Cocteau.
2: Who, your favourite one?
0: Yes. Who wrote, "Take a commonplace, clean it and polish it, light it so that it produces the same effect of youth and freshness and originality and spontaneity as it did originally, and you have done a poet's job. The rest is literature." So my challenge to South Australia is to be poets and create something, have a new stanza on this poem that is Gather Round and make it your own so that no one can take it away from you because it's so good. And right at this moment in time, Adelaide's the place for Gather Round.
2: Eddie, my God, you're going to be at Writers Week next week, Eddie McGuire.
3: There's a team in Adelaide talking to Eddie McGuire about the idea of moving Gather Round from Adelaide to Tasmania. It's a big no, hard no from Eddie. It's time for the latest ABC News.
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0: Good morning. This is ABC News with David Rowlands. Former Liberal Defence Minister Christopher Pyne is warning that artificial intelligence could prove harder to control than nuclear weapons. His comments come amid growing calls for governments to slow the development of advanced AI systems and introduce stronger international safeguards. Mr. Pyne says that unlike nuclear weapons, AI is already widely accessible and rapidly evolving, making it especially difficult to contain.
1: At least with nuclear weapons, it's regulated by the countries who have them. Also, it's very, very hard to make a nuclear device. One of the problems with AI is that it's ubiquitous, it's available to everyone, and it's not in the least bit regulated at all, and no one seems to be in the least bit interested in getting it under control.
0: An expert in space security has warned of the risk of a space arms race following the US military's admission that it's deployed weapons in Earth's orbit. It's not exactly clear what the weapons are, with the military saying that they are to keep the US military personnel safe around the world. It's prompted concern and anger from Russia and China, who have both signalled they may deploy weapons as well in response. Jessica West, senior researcher in space security with Project Plowshares, has told the ABC that it opens up dangerous scenarios.
2: It creates a lot of opportunity for misinterpretation and escalation, and we know that China has already stated that they might be forced to respond. So we're sort of setting countries up for a classic security dilemma.
0: New research has documented major polar ice losses in Greenland and Antarctica, home to Earth's two great ice sheets that have contributed to rising global sea levels. According to satellite data, between 1979 and 2023,

0: Greenland and Antarctica lost a combined 11.3 trillion tonnes of ice, adding 3.14 centimetres to the worldwide sea level rise. The study was conducted by the Ice Sheet Mass Balance Intercomparison Exercise Team, which is an international group of polar scientists. There are concerns in Hong Kong that the implementation of a new five-year economic plan closely mimics similar ones to those used by the government in Beijing. Here's China correspondent Alison Horn.
1: The fact that it's now being implemented in Hong Kong, some people are saying, shows how the arm of China is moving into Hong Kong's governance even further. Hong Kong Chief Executive John Lee, though, has tried to dissuade critics, saying that this doesn't mean that Beijing is going to have any greater influence over Hong Kong's administration, governance or laws. But at the same time, Beijing has confirmed that at least once a year, Hong Kong will have to give it a report on the plan's implementation and to make sure that China and Hong Kong are calibrating their direction together.
0: The World Health Organization has warned that the Ebola outbreak in the Democratic Republic of Congo is still not contained. In its latest update, the WHO says more than 7,200 cases and over 3,500 deaths have been reported across seven provinces. Initial cases of the virus were reported in May, with the WHO declaring a public health emergency of global concern shortly after. Maria van Kerkhove, the WHO's Director of Epidemic and Pandemic Management, says there is a lot of work to be done.
2: We have many, many months ahead of us. And I think what we want to emphasize in our messaging is that that intensity and that response needs to be maintained. We need the support of all of us as partners in support of DRC, but also support in the responses itself. This is far from over.
0: Researchers say introduced disease was a major driver of the collapse in Australia's Indigenous population after colonization. A separate study published last month estimated the first major smallpox outbreak after the arrival of the First Fleet may have killed up to 220,000 First Nations people in southeastern Australia within just a few years. Flinders University Professor of Global Ecology, Corey Bradshaw, says that was only one outbreak and helps explain the scale of excess mortality recorded in the decades that followed.
3: How do we attribute excess mortality? Last month, we published a big paper about the extent of the initial smallpox outbreak after the First Fleet landed. And, you know, we calculated it could have been up to 220,000 Indigenous people dying within a few years just in that region, southeastern Australia. And that was only one smallpox outbreak.
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5: G'day and welcome to Thursday the 17th of September. A little closer to the weekend. My name's Michael Clark. Lovely to be with you once more for Early Morning Country. Thanks for your texts that have been coming through throughout the week as well. 0487 993 222. A few of your song suggestions are coming up a little bit later on in the show. And if you've got some live shows that you're catching, something you're looking forward to, maybe even this weekend, you can tell me about that as well. It's always good to find out where the live music is and who you're seeing on stages around the country and beyond too. If you're on ABC Listen, ABC Online, ABC Country, ABC Queensland, however you're tuning in today, it is good to have you along.

stop and say g'day. Sometimes in the evening, there's wine under the stars. Half too loud with their neighbours,

0: Sounds like a nice place, isn't it? The Bushwhackers, This Little Town, and sending that song out to Lynn in Salisbury in South Australia, who loves that song and actually sent me a message saying it was the first song I heard you play all those years ago. Lynn, thank you for that. And it's such a great song from the Bushwhackers, and maybe it describes exactly where you live or where you'd just like to be. It is Thursday, the 17th of September. If you're in Queensland, taking a look at the weather today, where there is a lot of wind to keep you company today. A strong wind warning for a whole chunk of Queensland, the northeast Gulf of Carpentaria and the Torres Strait Peninsula Coast, Cooktown Coast, Cairns, Townsville, Mackay, Capricornia Coasts, Harvey Bay, the Garry Coast, Sunshine Coast Waters, Moreton Bay and Gold Coast Waters. I think that almost covers the whole coast there, so watch out for those strong winds today. Toowoomba partly cloudy, looking at a top of 21 degrees. In Maryborough and Gympie, both partly cloudy, 24. And Bundaberg, mostly sunny, up to 26. Gladstone, mostly sunny, 26 degrees. Rockhampton, partly cloudy, and 27. Mackay, in for showers, and 25. Townsville and Cairns, both a shower or two, with 28. And Mount Isa and Longreach, seeing sunny days ahead and a top of 33 degrees in both centres.
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It's another great song from Alice Benfer there, The Lady Bushranger, on this Thursday, 17th of September. And this is Early Morning Country. Good to have you along today. And I hope the week has been treating you well, maybe in for another busy day. If you're heading out the door this morning, then good luck with it all. Jim in Bowen reaching out and wanting to hear a Slim Dusty track today, Keeler Valley. And a big shout out to the Gudgera Rangers, who will be on the water today.

sending that one out to Jim in Bowen and to all the Goodgera Rangers working today as well. That is Slim, Dusty and Keela Valley. It is Thursday morning. Hope you're doing well. And lots of requests that we've been getting this week on the text line, 0487 993 222. Beck in Tamworth was reaching out and wanting to hear a bit of Canadian country this week. Dan Davidson's new song, Training Wheels. He's coming back to Australia to launch his new album at Lefties in Brisbane. That's in mid-October and is also going to be one of the guests at Savannah in the Round in far north Queensland. So let's enjoy that track now. Very touching song about dads and sons. It's called Training Wheels.

Good job on that song. The kids say it. I love it. That is Dan Davidson and Training Wheels, his new track. Coming all the way from Canada back to Australia in October. He loves visiting us, has so many great fans. This is Early Morning Country.

That is Christy Cox with Tommy Emmanuel on the guitar strings, finger picking good. Hope you enjoyed that one this morning on this Thursday. Thanks for the messages coming through. Some requests for some Chad Morgan, and also Rose saying, could you please play any Shania Twain song? We'll pop that in for the coming days. That's a big choice too, any Shania Twain song. She's got so many new ones, old ones, great ones. Love it. Thanks for that. Here's something new now from Route 33 and James Blundell, Blue Collar Man. See how many of the great Aussie classic songs you can pick in this one.

0: Referencing so many great Aussie songs in that tune there, Blue Collar Man from Route 33 and James Blundell. Didn't hear Sadie the Cleaning Lady, though. Maybe next time. Early Morning Country.
1: ABC News. Good morning, I'm Maria Hatzakis. The federal government will today unveil its plan to reduce net overseas migration to 225,000 by 2028. Isabella Tolhurst has details.
2: In a long-awaited speech to the National Press Club today, Immigration Minister Tony Burke will outline how the government will reduce migration. He's expected to bar international students from bringing their family members with them to Australia, but international student numbers are expected to be left untouched. The government is also considering removing the work rights of temporary migrants whose claims for a protection visa have been rejected by Home Affairs. There's concerns thousands of people on student or visitor visas are gaming that system to obtain a bridging visa and stay in Australia.
1: The Queensland government will today table a bill targeting domestic violence offenders who repeatedly defy protection orders. Joshua McIntosh reports.
3: The legislation creates a new tier of criminal offences to crack down on DV perpetrators who keep breaking their police protection or court orders. The overhaul will extend the duration of temporary police behaviour orders from 12 months to 3 years. The maximum penalty for breaching an order will be increased from 3 to 5 years jail. An electronic ankle monitoring pilot for high-risk domestic and family violence offenders will be expanded statewide. There'll also be a requirement for courts to consider fitting a device as part of a DVO. Police Minister Dan Purdy says the changes will help ease the workload of police.
1: A teenager is due to appear in court today, charged with murder in Logan, south of Brisbane. A 21-year-old man died after suffering fatal head injuries during a house party at Bar Scrub in late July. A 17-year-old Inala boy is the ninth person to be charged with his murder. He's due to appear in the Beenleigh Children's Court today. Overseas, China's foreign minister has urged Tehran to revive talks with the United States to end the Iran conflict. Alison Horn reports from Beijing.
4: Iran's foreign minister Abbas Araghchi has been in Beijing meeting with his Chinese counterpart Wang Yi. State media reporting the pair spoke at length about the US-Iran conflict, with Beijing urging Tehran and America to rebuild negotiation mechanisms and for both sides to exercise restraint. Wang Yi also encouraged Iran to reopen the Strait of Hormuz, adding he didn't want to see regional tensions spill further

0: to Yemen and the Red Sea. Alison Horne, ABC News, Beijing.
1: The President of the European Commission is backing a proposal for Canada to become an associate member of the EU. His Europe correspondent, Elias Kluwer.
2: Ursula von der Leyen, the head of the EU's executive branch, the European Commission, says she wants to begin opening the door to Canada becoming an associate member of the bloc. While no detail was provided on how or when it could happen, Ms. von der Leyen told European Parliament the move was a response to what she described as a fracture in the international rules-based system. The announcement comes after trade talks between the US and Canada fell apart last month. Canada's Prime Minister, Mark Carney, is expected to speak at the EU on Thursday after he attends a football match in Liverpool with UK Prime Minister Andy Burnham.
1: Back home, a Queensland study shows persistent online gaming is driving a wave of financial harm and overspending among players. Chloe Bignell has the story.
3: Landmark research by the University of Queensland has exposed how modern gaming developments hook players into endless microtransactions and digital betting loops. About 30% of Australian gamers reported experiencing gaming-related financial harm. Study author Benjamin Johnson says many games use loot box components where players blindly invest money to receive high value or rare items.
4: In order to unlock certain cosmetics or items in the game, you have to spend additional money, often disguised via some kind of in-game currencies.
3: He says strict new transparency rules are needed to help players manage their in-game spending.
1: Queensland's weather, isolated to scattered showers in eastern districts, the chance of a storm in the central interior, mostly sunny day elsewhere. Cairns and Townsville 28, Mackay 25, Rockhampton 27, Bundaberg a top of 26 degrees, Mount Isa 33. In the southeast, partly cloudy, Brisbane and Logan 23, the Golden Sunshine Coast 22, Toowoomba 21.
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7: And g'day on this Thursday, the 17th of September. Getting a little closer to the weekend. And some very blustery conditions out there if you're along the coast in Queensland today. Doesn't really matter where you are. That strong wind warning is in place. I'll take a closer look at that for you in the weather details. Plus, twisted title. There's a challenge that's a little bit old. It's not stale, not yet. It's only day two for our Twisted Title Challenge, but it didn't go off yesterday. We had some suggestions on what the mystery song could be. We'll try it again today. You've had a day to think about it. You've had a night to sleep on it. I'm sure it's consumed your every waking thought. You'll be gearing up to play with me this morning and see if you can solve the Twisted Title mystery music. But I wanted to talk to you about music this morning, because there are some amazing musicians out there in the world, and ones who have left us, but they still stay with us with their legacy of music. It never really goes away, does it? And I wanted to ask you this morning, I wanted to focus on a particular instrument. Who do you reckon is the best guitarist of all time? Or maybe your personal favourite? Saying the best, that's a bit of a hard one to quantify, isn't it? Or maybe it's very easy for you. There's one name that comes to mind when you think about that. When you got the guitar, could be acoustic or electric. Who is the greatest guitarist or your favourite guitarist of all time? Tell me this morning on the text line 0487 993 222. Sometimes it's all the singers that get the attention. That's not fair. Let's go to the guitarists today, because there's one of them in the news at the moment. Because he's been making fantastic music going all the way back to the 70s and 80s, particularly with a legendary band back in the 1980s. And he's auctioning off all of his guitars, all the guitars that he made his classic songs with. are now going under the hammer, and they might even end up in your home if you're a particularly big fan of Johnny Marr. You're going to hear from him soon, the English musician who made such a name for himself with the Smiths. Remember this?

The Smiths from the 1980s with the always cheery and upbeat Morrissey on vocals, but also Johnny Marr on guitar. There Is a Light That Never Goes Out is the name of that track. And Johnny Marr is getting his guitars that he's collected over the years that he wrote songs like that with on, and he's putting them out into the world. So instead of having them in glass cabinets and cases and tucked away and all that sort of thing, he's auctioning off his guitars, and he's going to explain why he's doing that. Really interesting reason, I think, too, because often... I don't know, musicians, if they've achieved a lot, they sometimes get very attached to their instruments, and understandably. But he's had a very different view on all of that, so he'll explain that for you soon and look back on what has been an amazing career for him. But I'm asking you as well, when we're thinking about guitarists, who would you put at the very top of your list? Maybe to say who's the best guitarist of all time is a bit of a, you know, lofty thing, and we all have different views. That's a very Rolling Stone magazine kind of

0: thing to do, isn't it? But the guitarist that you love the most, someone who might have even inspired you to pick up the instrument yourself, I'd love to know. 0487 993 222. Could even have been the guitar player on Pseudo Echo that's inspired you. I don't know. Or perhaps someone who has the acoustic variety or the electric variety. It doesn't matter. Getting some interesting suggestions that are coming through. Jack saying, my personal favourite is Dave Gilmour. Hands down, not even a contest. Of course, with Pink Floyd, that amazing sound. Good choice there, Jack. Andrew in Bundaberg saying, Jimi Hendrix, the one and only world's top guitarist. Don't think there'd be too many people arguing with you on that one, Andrew. He is such a legend. But some other choices too coming through. Eric in Gander and also Paul and Linda in Far North Queensland. Their picks, Lindsay Buckingham from Fleetwood Mac. So a bit of love for the Mac this morning and Lindsay Buckingham. But who else on the guitar strings would you say is your favourite guitarist? Let me know on the text line this morning, 0487 993 222. Pick up that instrument, play some air guitar with me, and who's in your mind when you do that?
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0: Oh, Leanne in Mackay Queensland has just sent you a message saying, best guitarist for me, Stevie Ray Vaughan and Gary Moore. I love Gary Moore. Absolutely. So that is great. Good on you, Leanne. Thanks for that. And a bit of love for Stevie Ray Vaughan. It's happening today. Wayne in Roma saying one of the most amazing guitarists, in my opinion, is the legendary Stevie Ray Vaughan. A fantastic player, but sadly taken too soon. Love that. Mark in Alice Springs saying guitar love, Junior Brown playing his steel guitar. Lots of great country guitarists that are underrated. That is so true, Mark. Good one, getting some love for Junior Brown. And Ray the Truckee saying, I like Tommy Emmanuel. He's great. We played him before just in Early Morning Country today. And he is so good. It's amazing to watch him play. He's just a whiz to watch while he's doing his thing. Incredible if you ever get to see him live.
2: For everything Southern Queensland.
5: Really gets together with things like the Carnival Flowers, Warwick, Jumpers and Jazz. Great place.
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0: Now, just a reminder that the Queensland Fire Department has imposed a local fire ban, and that affects the Richmond Shire Council local government area. It's in force until the end of Saturday at this stage. And under the local fire ban, all open fires are prohibited. All permits to light fire, which have been issued in the designated areas, have been suspended for the duration of the ban. Power tools may still be used, but please do them with the utmost care and keep an eye on things. Now, there's also a strong wind warning today, which covers pretty much all of the state. Not too many places missing out here. Northeast Gulf of Carpentaria, the Torres Strait, Peninsula Coast, Cooktown Coast, Cairns, Townsville, Mackay Coast, the Capricornia Coast, Hervey Bay, Garrie Coast, Sunshine Coast waters, Moreton Bay and Gold Coast waters. Nice and windy today. Isolated to scattered showers in eastern districts, tending widespread at times on the north tropical coast late in the day. There is the chance of a thunderstorm in the central interior and isolated showers on the southeast coast. Should be mostly sunny in the northern interior and sunny elsewhere. Possible morning fog in eastern districts between Mackay and Ingham, and light to moderate northeast to southeasterly winds, fresh at times in western Queensland today. The maximum temperatures below average in the far south, the east and near average elsewhere. In Brizzy today, partly cloudy with a top of 23. Toowoomba, partly cloudy up to 21. And in Stanthorpe, 19, partly cloudy. Gympie and Maryborough both partly cloudy with tops of 24. And Bundaberg, mostly sunny, you'll see 26. Gladstone, mostly sunny, 26 degrees. And Rockhampton, partly cloudy with 27. Yeppoon, with a possible shower and 22. Dysart also looking at a possible morning shower and 28 degrees. Mackay showers 25. Bowen a shower or two, 28. Townsville with a shower or two, 28 degrees. And Charters Towers partly cloudy, reaching 30. Cairns a shower or two, 28. And Port Douglas a shower or two with 27. In Normanton, sunny, 35. Mount Isa, also sunny, up to 33. And Cloncurry, clear and sunny, 34. Buckalden, mostly sunny, 31. Longreach, sunny, 33. And Injune, mostly sunny, top of 27. Windora, sunny, and up to 28.
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6: 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It's just the place I always thought I'd retire to, I think.
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0: Oh, talking about your favourite guitarists, Fred in Woolgaroo in Townsville saying Mark Knopfler from Dire Straits. So, so very good. Nick in Gingin, I believe the best guitarist is James Johnston's lead guitarist, Dave Webber. What a great shout out for Dave. That is just so cool. Rose saying Prince was an awesome guitarist. He was extraordinary. JB also saying Mark Knopfler, guitar legend. And another one for Mark Knopfler. He's very popular today with the headband. Rob from Longreach saying my all-time favourite is Mark Knopfler. Well, Johnny Marr's no slouch on the guitar either, regarded as one of the greatest guitarists of his generation and one of the founding members of the Smiths. But now, in an unexpected move, he's selling most of his guitars. He gave the BBC's Colin Paterson a tour of the collection.
7: With a song called What Difference Does It Make, here are the Smiths!
8: January 1984. Johnny Marr on Top of the Pops with the Smiths. Brandishing a cherry red Gibson ES-355 guitar.
9: When I got that, it was like Raiders of the Lost Ark or something like that. It was glowing.
8: And which songs were written on this one?
9: Well, the very first thing I did on this was Heaven Knows I'm Miserable Now. This is an example of when I say that some guitars have songs in them. I was happy
8: in the haze. Now, more than 40 years later, that guitar is one of a collection of more than 80, which Johnny Marr is selling at auction.
9: This is a Rickenbacker 330. This was the first mega guitar I got in the Smiths days. This is the first thing I got when I made some money. And it's the sound of this charming man. We didn't know it was going to be this defining moment. We just thought it was a really shiny, exciting, brand new song.
10: How can you get rid of this?
9: Well, I've had 45 years of loyal service from it. That's the way I feel about it. And life goes on. If someone who gets this guitar wakes up most days really buzzing that they've got it, then it'll be getting more love than I'm able to give it at the moment.
8: The idea for the sale came to him while sorting out guitars he had taken on a book tour.
9: They were being put on shelves and in cases, being stored in my studio, and it just seemed wrong to me. And once I saw that it wasn't right, I couldn't really unsee that. And then I very quickly got the idea of what if they were all sort of spread around? I've never thought of myself as a collector, and I've certainly never bought a guitar for an investment. This is an old Martin D28 acoustic. I always wanted one of these when I was a kid because Neil Young used to play one and Joni Mitchell. I wrote the music for the song There Is a Light That Never Goes Out on that. Almost everything from 85 to 87, and then it appears again on stuff with electronic. I love that it's all sort of worn in and beaten up.
11: That has got a lot of history.
9: Yeah, it really does. But to me, that's a good reason to let it go.
8: It was also the guitar used on Rush Home Ruffians.
12: I'm out of practice.
8: The song the Prime Minister, Andy Burnham, attempted to play last month to soldiers in Ukraine.
9: Do you know what is it with me and Prime Ministers? They seem to single me out, but some are all right, some aren't, you know what I mean?
8: Johnny Marr once famously forbid David Cameron from being a Smiths fan after he picked this charming man on Desert Island Discs, but there's no such ban here.
9: If a certain person bids for my guitar, like you talk about some ex-Prime Minister or whatever, then great, I'll make some money out of you. About time someone made some money out of you. I'll do it for everybody else.
0: What a great idea. So if you love Johnny Marr, save your pennies and be a part of that auction. You might be able to pick up one of his guitars.
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13: Tied Down.
0: Can you work out what my mystery song is? 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
0: And if you are playing this morning, then you need to call on the phone line, which is 1300 630 222. Any ideas this morning? This is day two of the challenge.
13: Tied Down.
0: Tell me what you think. 1300 630 222. 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
0: And more of your messages of your favourite guitarists. Deb saying Joe Walsh from the Eagles. Love that someone's saying the Eagles. Great guitar work in their music. Neroli says, I don't think my 10-year-old guitar-playing granddaughter is who you're looking for, so I thought I'd suggest Susie Quattro. She would have inspired so many young girls all over the world to learn to play, sing, and perform. Fantastic suggestion, Neroli. Absolutely, Susie Q. Bernadette in Bundaborough in Townsville has a really interesting suggestion because she says, my favourite guitar player isn't a single player, but a band. Who could forget the Shadows with Apache? Love it. Thanks, Bernadette. Let's see how you go this morning with this.
13: Tied Down.
0: It is a time to play Twisted Title Day 2 for this challenge. Let's go for a race around Queensland. Let's start in Clinton. Hello, Russ.
16: G'day, Michael. How are you?
0: I am very, very well. It is so nice to talk to you this morning.
16: It's good.
0: I'm wondering if you've got the answer for me.
16: Is it Break Free? Ariana Grande.
0: Break Free by Ariana Grande. You're getting very modern there. No, it's not.
16: Okay.
0: I'm sorry. But Russ, thank you for calling and being our first contestant this morning. This one has been a little bit tricky in the last 24 hours or so. Let's go to Emerald, where Russell is waiting. We go from Russ to Russell. Hello, Russell.
17: Hey, good morning, Michael. How are you?
0: Excellent. Thank you for asking. What do you think the answer is?
17: I think it's Tom Petty, Free Falling.
0: Free Falling with Mr. Tom Petty. Such a great song. Unfortunately not.
17: Okay, thank you.
0: Can't play that one this morning for you there, Russell, but what a great tune. And that'd be fun to include on a Twisted Title, actually. I like that one. Let's go to Leanne in Mackay. Hello, Leanne.
18: Hello. Hello. I reckon it's Lift It Up.
0: What?
18: Lift It Up?
0: Lift It Up. No, it's not.
18: Oh.
0: I'm so sorry. This one is tricky. Leanne, oh, you're normally very good at this. Sorry, Leanne. No, we'll say no to that one and keep travelling around Queensland. Who else have we got lining up? We have Kay in Gander. Hello, Kay.
19: Good morning.
0: How are you?
19: I'm going well, thanks.
0: What do you think it is?
19: Footloose.
0: Footloose. No. It's not, unfortunately, which is another great song I'd love to play. Everybody cut Footloose, but we're not doing that today, Kay. As we continue our journey across Queensland, let's call in to Pat on his walk in Gracemere. Hello, Pat.
20: Morning, everyone.
0: Do you have my answer today?
20: Well, it could be Break Free by...
0: No, it's not. Yeah, we've had that one suggested already, Pat, so we'll have to say no to that one. Let's keep on going and see. We've got David in Mackay. He's having a go. Hello, David.
21: Oh, the other lady had mine. Yes, mate, for Footloose.
0: You're going for Footloose too. Do you want another one?
21: Nah, my brain's not working this early, mate.
0: That's okay. Never mind. It's a bit like that, isn't it, when I put you on the spot? David, thank you for that. Nice to talk to you. Who else is playing the game? Oh, I wonder if Bruce in Nenango might know the answer this morning. No, hello, Bruce. No,
3: he doesn't. He had Footloose too.
0: You had Footloose too. Do you want a second guess?
3: No, I'm just like the last caller. My brain is frozen. Yes.
0: Oh, well, it's terrible.
3: There you go.
0: Terrible when the brain does that.
3: Mine does most of the time, mate. So, yeah.
0: Well, yeah, I'm in the same camp with you as well. Bruce,

0: Nice to talk to you. Are you having a good day, though?
1: Yes. Today now, yes. Not too hectic today. Yes, so that's good.
0: Well, that is good. I'm glad to hear that. Nice to speak to you, Bruce, and maybe better luck next time. This one is still going on. We've got 2 minutes to the next ABC News. I think I can squeeze in Ray the Truckee with his suggestion. He's our last caller this morning. Hello, Ray.
2: G'day, Michael.
0: Where are you at the moment?
2: Between Gingin and Maryvale today.
0: And where's the destination?
2: Rocky again.
0: All right. Good luck with your journey. Drive carefully and hope everyone else behaves themselves too.
2: So do I.
0: What's the answer?
2: Well, I'm guessing, would it be Josh Groban, You Lift Me Up?
0: Josh Groban, You Lift Me Up. Great song. It's been done by a few, including Westlife. They had that. And also Secret Garden. They were the first ones to have it. No, it's not.
2: Okay, no worries.
0: Thanks. It's not, but all the best on the roads today. Ray the Truckee, he's playing the game. And yet again, no one has managed to get it right. So we're going to have to save this one for day three for tomorrow.
3: Tied down.
0: Okay, so we're getting a lot of lifted ups there. Breaking free? No, all those things are wrong. So tomorrow you might have the right answer. Have a listen again.
3: Tied down.
0: Okay, it's only two words in there, so that might help you. So try and keep it limited to just two words, and you might be able to work out what the twisted title is tomorrow. Be good to play the game with you then, and hopefully someone will get it right on Friday. Jim in Bowen saying diesel at Home Hill, $2.74. It's getting expensive now, isn't it? Good luck if you're filling up. ABC News is next.
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6: 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It is a value I'd like to instill in my family, and just thought it was a message that needed to be heard.
4: ABC Southern Queensland.

0: ABC News. Good morning, I'm Maria Hatzakis. Southern Queensland residents are bracing for the impacts of the data centre boom after AI giant Anthropic signed onto a proposed multi-billion dollar facility planned for the region. Grace Nakamura reports.
1: Anthropic's first deal in Australia will see at least one of four buildings at a proposed hyperscale data centre on the Western Downs near Dalby. A development application was lodged with the local council last month. Local economic bodies say it could be the opportunity of a lifetime for the region, most known for agriculture and energy infrastructure. But some, like Cecil Plains farmer Lisa Balmain, says the brakes need to be put on.
2: The biggest concerns are around the water use and also the energy use.
1: Council is expected to consider the application in coming weeks.
0: The Home Affairs Minister, Tony Burke, will announce the federal government's plan to reduce migration in a speech to the National Press Club today with a focus on temporary visa holders. Isabella Tolhurst has details.
3: The government is considering removing the work rights of temporary migrants whose claims for protection have been rejected as a way to address the issue of visa hopping. While 90% of applications for protection visas are rejected, it's suspected thousands of people on student and visitor visas from China, Malaysia and India are making claims anyway to obtain a bridging visa instead. Tony Burke is also expected to bar international students from being able to bring their family members to Australia with them. The government is hoping to bring migration down to 225,000 people a year by 2028.
0: Police are searching for a suspect after a man was stabbed on the Gold Coast. The 26-year-old was found with wounds at North Street in Southport just before 11 o'clock last night. He was taken to hospital with non-life-threatening injuries. Investigations are underway. The top diplomats of Iran and China have met in Beijing a week before a crucial meeting between the presidents of China and the United States. Alison Horn reports from Beijing.
4: The Iran war has dominated discussions between China's Foreign Minister Wang Yi and his Iranian counterpart Abbas Araghchi. China again calling on Tehran to revive talks with the US to end the conflict and to reopen the Strait of Hormuz. China is a long-standing economic and political partner of Iran and has hosted the meeting just days before China's leader Xi Jinping travels to meet US President Donald Trump in Washington, where it's expected

0: The pair will discuss Beijing's financial links with Tehran and what role China can play to end the conflict.
1: A new report has found accessible hotel rooms for people with disability in Queensland are scarce as the state looks ahead to the 2032 Brisbane Olympics. This report from Sarah Richards.
2: The Games Readiness Report by Queenslanders with Disability Network and advisory firm Urbis audited 170 hotels across key Olympics and Paralympics destinations. It found in Brisbane and Cairns about 2% of hotel rooms were accessible and about 1% on the Gold Coast. Report author Dr. Carly Manane says the results were surprising.
3: Particularly when we think that one in five trips in Australia are taken by travellers with disability or with some kind of accessibility need.
2: Deputy Premier Jared Blais says accessibility is an important part of the state government's planning for the Games and beyond.
1: In motorsport, Australia will host a sprint event at next year's Melbourne Grand Prix. Formula One has increased the number of sprint races from 6 to 10 for the 2027 World Championship. Sprint events, which feature a shorter race on the Saturday and an extra qualifying session on the Friday, will also be held for the first time in Bahrain, Japan, Monaco and Abu Dhabi. The Melbourne Grand Prix is due to run between April the 2nd and the 4th next year. The weather for Queensland, isolated to scattered showers in eastern districts, the chance of a storm in the central interior, mostly sunny elsewhere, possible morning fog in eastern districts between Ingham and Mackay. Cairns and Townsville, 28, Mackay, 25 degrees, Rockhampton, 27, Bundaberg, 26, Mount Isa, 33. In the state southeast, partly cloudy with a slight chance of a shower along the coastal fringe, Brisbane and Logan, 23, Ipswich, 25, the Gold and Sunshine Coasts, 22, Toowoomba, 21. This is ABC News.
4: Good morning, welcome to AM. I'm Rachel Mealy, coming to you from the lands of the Turrbal and Yuggera people in Brisbane. The US Federal Reserve has raised interest rates for the first time in over 3 years in an attempt to bring down high prices. The decision puts the Federal Reserve's new chair at odds with US President Donald Trump. North America correspondent Lauren Day joined me from Washington a short time ago. Lauren, the Fed's made this move to fight persistent inflation. What's the reaction been so far?
5: Well, that's right. This is all about taming inflation. Inflation's remained above 3% throughout most of the year, and that's well above the Fed's target rate of 2%. And that inflation has been driven in part by the president's tariff regime, as well as the energy shock that's resulted from the war with Iran, as well as a huge spending boom from the artificial intelligence boom that we've seen. And we've heard so much spoken about this week. It's also driving inflation, apparently. Now, the president had promised to lower prices on his watch, while he simultaneously has dismissed cost of living concerns. But this is clearly more evidence that prices are really biting and are going to continue to be a big issue ahead of November's midterm elections.
4: And how might we expect President Trump to react to this decision?
5: Well, Donald Trump hasn't responded so far, but we know how he's responded in the past. He's been a very vocal critic of the Federal Reserve before, and particularly its former head, Jerome Powell. He regularly mused about firing Jerome Powell for failing to bring down interest rates. He made these savage personal attacks. You might remember he called him a knucklehead, a numbskull, a moron. And then he appointed Kevin Warsh about 4 months ago in the hopes that he would lower rates. And now in Kevin Warsh's first major decision, he's done exactly the opposite. Now, Donald Trump has subsequently softened his rhetoric around the Federal Reserve slightly, but we're still yet to see how he'll take today's news. And Kevin Warsh was asked today about his relationship with Donald Trump. Have a listen to what he had to say.
6: What would you say to investors who sort of believe this is another test of the Fed's independence? And then kind of when was the last time you spoke with the president?
7: I don't have anything for you on discussions with the president. And I'm not a Wall Street newsletter. Part of the independence of the Federal Reserve is we stay in our lane.
4: That's Kevin Warsh, the chair of the U.S. Federal Reserve, and before him, our North America correspondent Lauren Day in Washington. After weeks of cabinet disagreement and delay, the government is finally ready to release its much-anticipated migration policy. Immigration Minister Tony Burke

0: will address the National Press Club today to set out how the government plans to slash net overseas migration. It comes amid sustained political pressure from the Coalition and One Nation. Here's political reporter Sarah Temevska.
1: Days after One Nation revealed its own plan to dramatically slash Australia's migration intake, today it's Immigration Minister Tony Burke's turn.
2: We do need to get net overseas migration down.
1: Labor's plan to reduce net overseas migration to 225,000 people by 2028, down from around 300,000 currently. The plan includes a go slow on processing working holidaymaker visas and banning international students from bringing their immediate family to Australia. Tony Burke told Parliament yesterday Labor's policies would ideally be delivered through legislation or else regulation.
2: The more tools that are available, the better we can target the system.
1: After migration dipped into negative numbers during COVID, a record 570,000 people came to Australia in 2023 once borders reopened. Since then, net overseas migration has consistently exceeded Labor's projections. Migration expert Alan Gamlin says setting a hard target is pointless.
3: If you have a target, it's always going to be missed. Other countries to whom we compare ourselves have abandoned this idea a long time ago. In Canada, they target the size of the temporary population.
1: About two-thirds of net migration is made up of temporary visa holders, like working holidaymakers or students. The rest, permanent visa holders and returning citizens who have free movement in and out of Australia. Here's Alan Gamlin again.
3: Since the pandemic, the main reason for high net overseas migration is low departures. We're talking about cutting arrivals when what we really need to talk about is normalising departures.
1: While opinion polls suggest many Australians do feel migration levels are too high, Director of Strategy at polling firm Redbridge, Cos Samaris, says most voters are more focused on other things.
4: What is motivating Australians' voting behaviour is the state of the economy. Immigration, only for a third of One Nation voters, is the number one issue. Across the country, it's around 12%.
1: But are people linking the cost of living with high immigration?
4: There is some element of the Australian community that will bite down hard on that, but overall, no, it's not.
1: Labor's plan does have some similarities to One Nation's migration policy, which also includes a crackdown on family visas for students and skilled migrants. Cos Samaris says the current political debate risks alienating key migrant voters.
4: They are witnessing a live debate about them and their place in this country. And so my message to the political class, whether it's Labor, Liberal or One Nation, is don't ignore them. They will determine a lot of seats.
1: The Immigration Minister is due to deliver his speech later today.
0: Political reporter Sarah Temevska. A rising Australian political commentator on a popular social media platform has been traced to the other side of the world. An investigation by ABC News Verify has found AI is being used to give the man an Australian accent. The channel is part of a booming slop economy, as Jonathan Hare reports, and a warning: this story contains AI-generated audio.
5: G'day, good to see you. Pull up a chair. Grab a cold one if you've got it, because we need to have a serious yarn about what's been going on down in Canberra this week.
6: The presenter on this YouTube channel sounds very Australian. He's opinionated too.
5: Aussies cannot just sit back, have a whinge at the pub over a beer and hope she'll be right.
6: The Oceania Unfiltered YouTube channel frequently promotes One Nation and is critical of Prime Minister Anthony Albanese. But there's an issue. The accent, it's AI. And in the video, the presenter's mouth has been AI manipulated to match what's being said. The host appears to be a Brazilian man named Junior Lutero de Alcantara. He appears on several YouTube channels, mostly speaking Portuguese and discussing everything from world politics to aliens to conspiracy theories. Here's what he sounds like there.
7: Por exemplo, pessoal, como eu disse a vocês, não ia acontecer nada e não aconteceu.
6: On another channel, in videos talking about the US and Canada, he sounds like this.
5: There's a quote from Mark Carney that, to me, should have already set off alarm bells for a lot of people.
6: We asked experts in AI detection from the University at Buffalo in New York to take a look at the Oceania Unfiltered channel. They determined it was a lip-sync deepfake. It's unclear if the man we traced to Brazil is running the Oceania Unfiltered account or whether his image is being used without his consent. ABC News Verify attempted to contact him numerous times but received no reply. Oceania Unfiltered is part of the booming online slop economy, where individuals generate revenue through engagement on social media using cheap AI content.
8: Essentially, the formula is more attention, more engagement, more money.
6: That's Timothy Graham from Queensland University of Technology's Digital Media Research Centre.
8: The effect and the impact of this stuff is more or less identical to what the intended, if not actual, outcomes of foreign influence operations would be. What you end up with is divisive content that is injected into organic communities in Australia.
6: Oceania Unfiltered posts a video most days. 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This isn't just happening on YouTube. ABC News Verify has identified groups and pages on Facebook where a network of creators share tips and tricks on how to generate revenue, critique other AI slop channels, and even discuss finding the right niche to generate engagement.
9: When we were tracking YouTube, these people were making enough money to hire a voice actor for them.
6: David Hobson is a researcher with Canada's Centre for Media Technology and Democracy, which identified a large network of Facebook pages creating AI news slop out of Vietnam.
9: Like, at least as far as we can see, it's a way of getting a quick buck.
6: A spokesman for One Nation says Oceania Unfiltered is not associated with the party. After we sent questions to YouTube, all the channel's videos were given a made with AI disclosure. YouTube told us it requires creators to disclose when they upload photorealistic or meaningfully altered and synthetic content. Facebook says accounts and pages must comply with its community standards and content monetization policies.
0: Jonathan Hare reporting, and that's Early AM for this Thursday. I'm Rachel Mealy. Thanks for your company. It's 6:15.
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13: Good morning. I'm Brandon Long. On the show today, we're going to focus on potentially the biggest shake-up of mining objections under the Crisafulli government yet, and why Queensland communities could find it harder to challenge new mining projects. But of course, mining does produce plenty of jobs and is one of the biggest economic powerhouses for the state, so it's a fine balance. And Queensland communities could find it harder to challenge these new mining projects because of a proposed law that was introduced on Tuesday. Now, Resources Minister Dale Last introduced the bill saying it would cut red tape and stop vexatious objections from delaying projects. But the proposed changes can also limit who can object to a mine. Generally, objections could be restricted to landholders directly affected by the project, as well as people living within 125 kilometres of a proposed mine. So if you're out of that 125k zone, you may not be able to object. And objections also would no longer automatically be sent to the Land Court. Instead, a minister could decide whether an objection goes to the Land Court. So I spoke to barrister and University of Queensland adjunct professor Dr. Chris McGrath, who says the changes would undermine Queensland's approvals system.
14: This is really a bill that, you know, damages sugar and pastoral industries and their ability to object to activities that damage their land. If you look at like the ministerial release and even the explanatory notes to the bill, it's really filled with sort of Orwellian doublespeak. They talk about reform and streamlining and those sorts of words, when really this is hacking at the safety net. It's not reform. It's not the streamlining, if you thought, you know, you want to be streamlined as a swimmer and you hack off one of your arms, well, you're more streamlined, but it really affects your swimming ability.
13: Yeah, and in the past you have discussed, you know, the one-stop shop sort of reforms that are proposed or rolled out across the country. And so in this particular case, how does removing duplicate assessment, does

0: is when big projects propose that there's the ability for people to go and look, get the information, and then object and potentially go to court to challenge parts of the development that they disagree with, fight for better conditions, whether it's about groundwater, whether it's about clearing and soil erosion and water pollution, or a whole range of issues that you can go and you can fight for better conditions, maybe not to stop the whole project, but just to improve the standards that are imposed upon it. So all of that process, the independent check is a crucial component, even if it doesn't get used, because decision makers always know, and companies know, that if they don't put forward a well-thought-out project, that they can get taken to court and there's delays with that. So if you're preparing an application or you're a government assessing an application, you know that if you don't get it right, there can be long delays and the like. And so it often lifts the application process just by having the potential for a check. It lifts it. And so if you take away that independent check, then you lose that, and it becomes a poorer process, poorer decision making as the result. And your point about, well, the ministerial discretion to refer things, well, that's sort of the second part. The first really concerning part about these changes is that they're virtually closing the door to anyone to object and go to court to challenge a project. So basically, the changes would mean that anyone can make a submission, but only a very limited group of people, that is, landowners who are directly affected by a mine or in the adjoining area, so they've got a boundary that adjoins the land that's affected by the mine, or within a sort of 125-kilometer area around the mine, only those landowners or occupiers have the right to go and get an independent review by the Land Court. So that's a very limited group of people.
1: That's barrister and University of Queensland adjunct professor Dr. Chris McGrath. And for transparency, Dr. McGrath represented the Oakey Coal Action Alliance in the Land Court proceedings opposing New Acland's coal mines expansion plans on the Downs. Minister Dale Last has said that this legislation is about maintaining our leading environmental standards while making it easier to do business in Queensland and delivering certainty for Queensland workers. Well, Oakey Coal Action Alliance President and Brymaroo dairy farmer David Vonhoff, who lives 6 kilometres from the mine, described the proposed changes as very disturbing.
2: It's very concerning that why they have to change things. People have got the right to be concerned and to voice their concerns, and why shouldn't they? It's very disturbing to me for that to be occurring.
1: Is there anything in particular that has you concerned?
2: Mining people, the owners of mining, the wealth people, have got so much control of the government, and they just want an easy pathway, and they dictate terms to the government, and the government's just listening to them and not listening to the people that are producing the food on the land.
1: That's Oakey Coal Action Alliance President and Brymaroo dairy farmer David Vonhoff. And we also heard from the Queensland Resources Council, which is the representative group for mining here. And the CEO, Jeanette Hewson, says the industry welcomes the changes, which are aimed at preventing activists from delaying major projects. But she says the sector is disappointed by the 125-kilometre rule and would lobby for it to be replaced with a sliding scale.
3: This is not about taking away legitimate rights of those directly impacted to have their say on projects. That's what the Land Court should be there for, and we hope that these reforms allow that to occur. Without activists taking over, including activists who may not even be situated in Queensland and may not even be situated in Australia, who are just simply trying to stop projects going through for ideological reasons.
4: How big a hand has the mining industry had in developing these amendments?
3: Look, for some time we have raised with this government and the previous government opportunities to streamline approvals. So what we've asked for is to really get rid of the extra duplication or the extra red tape that we don't need. So we are pleased to see this reform come through.

0: We'll obviously work constructively with government on the finer details of it.
1: Is the minister being able to divert projects away from the Land Court a boon for the mining companies?
0: I think it's got to be seen in the light of decision makers have important powers, and with that discretion, there'll be guidelines on when they use that. I think that people should have confidence that if something is controversial, I'm pretty sure that it will end up being referred to the Land Court for that extra information. And it's not about taking people's rights away. We would never, ever support that because we want people to have confidence in decision-making processes.
1: Environmental groups have made the point that the impacts of mines can be felt well beyond 125 kilometres. Are you concerned that the bill doesn't allow, for example, downstream communities to be consulted before these projects go ahead?
0: We actually think that the 125-kilometre radius is an arbitrary number, and we know that it comes out of some social impact legislation that is currently in Queensland. But if you think about it, when it's not actually based on any science, so any impact it differs in terms of what that distance might be. For instance, you know, government uses a 5K radius for groundwater decisions and groundwater impacts. They use a 10 to 20K radius for noise. They use a 5 to 20K radius for air emissions. So in our submission to government on this one, we will be showing our concern about an arbitrary number such as 125. We think that it should be more of a sliding scale. It's actually based on science and data.
1: You'd rather see it on a sliding scale. What sort of, how would this scale function?
0: That's something that we'll look at. We've only seen the bill as of yesterday, so we're going to work through that detail with our members and come up with hopefully a solution on that. But just to give you an idea, there's some mines in the Bowen Basin that 125K distance actually takes them into Mackay. So you've got to question, is there someone in the outskirts of Mackay who's going to be directly impacted by something that happens in a Bowen Basin mine? And it's hard for us to sort of understand that link.
1: On the topic of activists, what type of activists, are you seeing an increase in this type of activity or...?
0: It's been prevalent in Australia and in Queensland that ideological grounds are being fought in approvals processes or objection processes, and quite often they're really not relevant to the issue at hand.
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2: Yes, thanks for joining me today. It is 26 past 6. A look at the weather. Normanton is top of 35 and sunny today. Richmond, mostly sunny, 35. Mount Isa, sunny, 33. Rockhampton, top of 27, partly cloudy. Billawela, sunny and 29. Emerald, partly cloudy, 28. Taroom, cloud clearing and 28. Longreach, top of 33 and sunny. Kingaroy, sunny and 23 today. Stanthorpe, partly cloudy, 19. Toowoomba, partly cloudy and a top of 21. Gatton, partly cloudy and heading to 25. Roma, mostly sunny, 26. Charleville, sunny, 28. Cunnamulla, top of 25 and sunny. And Birdsville, a top of 27 and sunny. Let's check the markets now. We'll hear from Trevor Hess at Dalby.
4: Ongoing dry conditions across the supply areas lifted the Dalby cattle yarding by 659 head to 6,945 yesterday. Interstate restocker support was very strong for store-conditioned cows. Local restockers and operators from central New South Wales were also active across all classes of lightweight cattle. Lightweight yearling steers returning to the paddock generally sold to a firm market However, all classes of yearling heifers could not maintain the levels of the previous week, with price reductions of 40 to 50 cents. Heavyweight cows to export processors averaged 11 cents less. Lightweight yearling steers to restockers made to a top of 624, the largest numbers around 542 to 549. Heavyweight yearling steers to feed made to 580 and averaged 533. Lightweight yearling heifers to restockers averaged from 379 to 418, very isolated sale to 492. Medium weight plain condition cows sold to interstate restockers at an average of 360. Heavyweight three score cows to processors average 376. Best of the cows made to 398 to average 387. Heavyweight bulls made to 470.
2: And Errol Luck has Warwick sheep.
5: Warwick agents pinned 1,213 lambs and 747 grown sheep. The regular buyers attended, however, one processor did not operate because of a shutdown due to plant maintenance. The increase in quality of the young lambs resulted in prices lifting from $2 to $35 a head for restocker lines. Trade weight lambs to the wholesale meat trade sold at dearer trends of $2 to $4. Heavy processor lambs and mutton sold at easier prices of $7 to $25. Young lambs in the 12 to 16 range to restockers sold from $104 to $167, with those over 16 at $121 to $178. Young lambs in the 18 to 20 range to the butcher trade sold from $184 to $200, with those over 20 kilos topping at $271. Older lambs to the wholesale meat trade sold from $179 to $260. Lambs in the 22 to 24 range to processors sold from $233 to $282.
2: Well, that's it for the Rural Report today. It's 6:30.

0: ABC News across southern, western and northwest Queensland. Good morning, I'm Lachlan Ford. Southern Queensland residents are bracing for the impacts of the data centre boom after AI giant Anthropic signed onto a proposed $30 billion facility plan for the region, Grace Nakamura reports.
1: Anthropic's first deal in Australia will see at least one of four buildings at a proposed hyperscale data centre on the Western Downs near Dalby. A development application was lodged with the local council last month. Local economic bodies say it could be the opportunity of a lifetime for the region, most known for agriculture and energy infrastructure. But some, like Cecil Plains farmer Lisa Balmain, says the brakes need to be put on.
2: The biggest concerns are around the water use and also the energy use.
1: Council is expected to consider the application in coming weeks.
0: Construction work to upgrade Longreach's five weirs has now begun, with water storage capacity expected to rise by 900 megalitres when finished. The project, which was jointly funded by federal, state and local governments, will raise each weir by 1 metre as part of a broader $18.6 million Longreach water security project that includes the rollout of smart meters and water main upgrades. Gregory MP Sean Dillon says the upgrades in the Thompson River will support drought resilience and allow for future industrial growth in town.
3: But it also helps some intensive industries like, for example, you know, cement and manufacturing opportunities. It also facilitates for town growth.
0: Queensland communities could find it harder to challenge new mining projects under proposed laws before state parliament. Resources Minister Dale Last introduced a bill on Tuesday proposing to cut red tape and stop what he says is vexatious objections from delaying projects. The proposed bill also would mean landholders directly affected by a project and people living within 125 kilometres of a proposed mine would be the only people to object to the proposal. Queensland Resources Council CEO Jeanette Hewson says the industry welcomes changes but will lobby for the 125 kilometre rule to be replaced with a sliding scale.
4: And it's not about taking people's rights away. We would never, ever support that. Because we want people to have confidence in decision-making processes.
0: McKinlay Shire Council is pushing to bring a mobile specialist healthcare service to Julia Creek. Heart of Australia takes medical specialists and equipment to rural and remote communities in purpose-built trucks. Mayor Janine Fegan says funding and proving local demand remain key hurdles, but the town now has a permanent doctor and council is building the case for a visit. She says the service could reduce the need for residents to travel long distances for specialist care.
5: Some people just don't go. They might have a little tiny problem and to them it's not worth going to the doctor and then travelling to Townsville or Brisbane. Whereas if they can just have a little checkup in their own hometown, it might save lives.
0: A Heart of Australia spokesperson says the organisation has asked Queensland Health for additional funding to visit Julia Creek but has not yet been successful. The Queensland Reconstruction Authority will door knock 100 homes across Western Queensland this week as part of 15-month post-flood recovery reviews. Officers will assess progress on building repairs as well as resident well-being in the communities of Thargaminda, Quilpie, Yulo, Stonehenge and Junda, which were heavily affected by the March 2025 flood. QRA's Jimmy Scott says the review will inform government on issues raised by locals like insurance claim troubles and a builder shortage.
6: Once we have undertaken these assessments and that information is provided back to the respective councils for their information, we also provide it to the relevant government agencies.
0: A Northwest Queensland council has won a state award for its tourism slogan. Boulia Shire Council's WTF Boulia campaign won Best Social Media Campaign at the LGAQ's LGX Awards for excellence in local government communications. WTF stands for What's the Future Boulia and began as a corporate planning campaign before expanding into tourism marketing. Mayor Rick Britton says it generated far more interest than council expected.
7: It all started as a corporate plan, and I've been in local government long enough to know that corporate plan is like watching the paint dry on a wall. You struggle to get your community involved. It just grew from there.
0: To the weather, mostly sunny across the south, west and northwest. It's heading for a top of 21 in Toowoomba, 33 in Mount Isa and 33 in Longreach. ABC News.
8: In your town, your suburb.
9: Kemi Maguire.
8: Now we're talking. Good morning to you. 25 to 7, the 17th of September. Welcome to it. Getting closer towards the weekend. It's all about the footy finals locally and in the big stadiums. And then there's the last couple of days of school as well before term three ends. You might have your radio on in the kitchen as we speak, getting together the kids. And they're all excited, ready for the end of the week. And then Floral Friday kicking off tomorrow in Toowoomba as the start of the Carnival of Flowers. A world record attempt as well in Queen's Park tomorrow with the most amount of people dressed florally. Now, people are being encouraged to wear violet because of the famous Toowoomba violet. You might need to think about what's in your wardrobe right now. Sort that out today. If you live out of town, it might be just the excuse you need to drive in. So you'll be hearing more about that on your local ABC radio. But enough about tomorrow and the weekend. What about today? Data centres are back in the news headlines, as you've just heard then. AI giant Anthropic signed on to a proposed $30 billion facility planned out near Dalby. Now, you're going to be joined by Jo Shepherd. She is the CEO of the Toowoomba and Surat Basin Enterprise to hear what she knows about this project so far and what these data centre builders actually pitch as their plan for jobs coming into the region, the impact on our water, the electricity as well. If you have a question about what data centres will bring into the region or impact the town that you live in, would love to get these answered for you. If not this next hour, then with the right experts. So 1300 747 222, or you can send me a text as well. 0487 993 222.
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10: 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It's just like a different world. There's always something different.
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8: Let's check in with the weather. Robert is from the Bureau of Meteorology and certainly feeling these colder temperatures that were promised. It's quite chilly waking up in Toowoomba at least.
11: Oh, sure is. At about 8 degrees in Toowoomba right now. Further south in Sandthorpe and Appletorpe, it's actually about 4 degrees. It got down to around 3 degrees earlier in the day, so there would have been the chance of some frost down there on the Granite Belt. And elsewhere in the Darling Downs, 10 degrees, plenty of places are at around 5 degrees right now out west, like Roma, St. George. So yes, it's cool, and it will stay cool the rest of the day. As far as temperatures go, it will only warm up to about 21 in Toowoomba, about 20 in Stanthorpe, and everywhere west of there, Miles, Chinchilla, Dalby, as well as Chubu, Roma, St. George, Cunnamulla, pretty much everywhere west of Toowoomba will be at about 25 to 27 degrees only today. So yeah, a lot cooler than yesterday.

0: Certainly for the Darling Downs and for the central interior, it's the second day of colder temperatures because those colder temperatures already came through yesterday to the central interior. So, and then the Wide Bay as well, going to Kingaroy, getting cooler. Now, what will happen over coming days is tomorrow things will warm up slightly by a degree or so. And then by the weekend, winds will slacken off and the high pressure system will be right above inland Queensland, which will mean basically you've got some warm air milling around and that will allow temperatures to rise quite a bit. Toowoomba will be at 28 degrees on Saturday and the rest of the central interior will be around 30 to 32. Sorry, southern interior. And then on Sunday, things will be even warmer. Most places will be at about 33 degrees. So yeah, it's really up and down. It's come down a lot today and for many places yesterday, but then the weekend, it's a cracker of a weekend, very warm.
1: Yeah, so it's very short-lived, this reprieve.
0: Yeah, it is. Yeah, no, it's a funny little situation, like where you had the strongest southerlies and then southeasterlies come through, and the air basically is coming from down near Tassie, ultimately. So it's much cooler air. But then by the weekend, that high-pressure system will shift north. So the air is no longer coming from Tassie. It's actually coming off, like, northwest Queensland, going down through South Australia, curling around through New South Wales and going back to Queensland. So you've got, right now you've got the air coming from the south and it's really cold. By the weekend, the air's just milling around on the continent, if that makes sense. So, which is why it's going to be so warm.
1: Oh, there we go. You know, the air's going to start calling cozzies and I don't know what the Victorians else do, but anyway.
0: Yeah. Robert, Victorian air.
1: Yeah. Robert, thanks so much for your time.
0: No worries. Thank you.
1: Robert from the Bureau of Meteorology there, and just checking in with the Southern Oscillation Index. It is down again, so the daily contribution to the SOI calculation, minus 36.78, which brings the average SOI for the last 30 days, minus 18.29.
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1: 1-300-747-222 is the number you need to play today's Blast from the Past this morning. And today, we've gone a little bit harder. We feel like we've made it too easy for the days this week. We're going with a really hard question, but it might be something that you might need to be a little bit older to, I don't know, maybe get it from the first clue at least. So 1-300-747-222. I've said enough. I'll give you your first clue very shortly. In the meantime, let's see what's happening on our roads.
2: ABC Traffic.
8: Hey, very good morning. No problems reported around Toowoomba, the Darling Downs and northwestern part of the state. There are plenty of roadworks about and road damage around the northwest of the state. The Flinders Highway roadwork zones in place, multiple locations between Cloncurry and Julia Creek. And also we've got road damage at Lansborough Highway between McKinlay and also Kainuna. So just be aware of any speed reductions and changed traffic conditions in place through there. A good run around Toowoomba at the Darling Downs. Very light traffic on the Warringah Highway, especially around Oakey and the roadwork zones. And also looking good around the range through with Cotton Redwood. No problems between Brisbane and Toowoomba. It is slow, though, between Riverview and Goodnight on Ipswich Motorway from the Warringah Highway. And also a good run on the Cunningham Highway through Amberley and Yamanto, also around Cunningham's Gap. Generally, good run the Gore Highway and Toowoomba Athol Road through Harristown and Westbrook. I'm back from A10. Another check-in an hour on ABC Local Radio Queensland.
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9: We get so many lost people on the mountains within the scenic rim. It's such a beautiful area.
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12: Brings back memories of what Highfields was.
13: Have a Bunya feast up in the Bunya Mountains.
1: I think this sudden drop in temperatures is good news enough, Dan McRae, but you've got some more for us.
14: Yeah, we could just hear from the Bureau, I suppose.

0: places again. But no, this is, it's good news if you're part of this group, I think. But also just a good explainer for people around the place, because you may have seen a bunch of people around Australia queuing up out the front of your big shops that sell everything. I'm not going to give away any brand names, but rhymes with Schmig Schmubble U or Schmay Schmart. Now, if your kids or you, no judgment, collect Pokemon cards, you'll know things have gone a bit wild this week. The first cards from the 30th Celebration set have landed worldwide, and fans have been queuing before dawn to get their hands on them. Now, Kemi, you may remember Pokemon cards from the 90s when they first came out being a sort of a fun thing for kids to have, and you could trade them or battle them in the yard. They've become incredibly, incredibly serious over the past few years. The team at ABC Loop went out and spoke to a couple of people who were lining up, and you'll just hear how seriously they take it.
1: Yeah, in case you didn't know, Pokemon is booming.
2: We can't get our hands on enough product for the demand.
3: Nah, it's crazy. Pokemon's gone to another level, and it's only going to get bigger and bigger.
1: How many cards do you reckon you have?
4: Tens of thousands.
5: I've been into it for a while. I've quit a few times here and there.
6: Quit, you'd sleep like an addiction.
5: It is an addiction, mate.
1: Since 1996, the Pokemon Company has printed 85 billion cards. More than 10% of that was printed in the last year alone. In February, Logan Paul sold a Pikachu card for more than $22 million.
7: Geez, even the celebrities getting involved.
0: Yeah, that's right. And if Logan Paul is involved, you know it's ethically all fine. But no, it's... you know, it's gotten so massive, this Pokemon card thing, and it's all about having the rarest card. So it's a random draw of what you get when you buy your pack, and then you open it and you do a display video where you're going through all the cards and you react to what
7: like
0: you're getting.
7: Like an unboxing.
0: Yeah, like an unboxing, exactly the same. But it's gotten to the point where it's become serious financial business as well. The Loop team dove into that as well. Here is it compared to actually trading stocks.
8: It's hard to say, but you look at it, tracking it against like stocks and everything, it's outperformed everything. It's outperformed all the major stocks. It's just Pokemon's really just the future, to be honest.
1: He's right. Pokemon has done better than the S&P 500 over the last few months. Across the globe, cards are worth millions. And it's gotten to the point that the Japanese government have launched a task force to regulate the market.
7: Wow.
0: Yeah, so there's a Japanese task force introduced by the government that is out there regulating the market. They're trying to be very careful not to destroy the market, because obviously it's very good for the Japanese economy with the Pokemon Company being based there and printing all these cards that are worth so much money. But they're looking into ways to prevent illegal resales and counterfeiting and that sort of thing, which you can imagine is huge. Here in Australia, the biggest problem is just finding stock, because just hours after this release yesterday, pretty much everywhere is sold out of this stuff. So it is absolutely huge. And if you have an old box of Pokemon cards, maybe your kids had them back in the 90s, sitting in your house somewhere, throw out the old photos and go looking for those Pokemon cards, because they could be worth tens of thousands.
7: I'm just imagining on the highway, whether it be, you know, Flinders or otherwise, the trucks that head out to at least the Mount Isa shops, it's almost going to have to be like Armaguard, isn't it?
0: That's right, yeah. Be careful, because there's going to be a lineup around the block at Mount Isa when these drop.
7: Yeah, Dan McRae, a weird and wonderful story this morning.
0: Yeah,
7: Thank you.
0: It's sort of good news. Good news if you've got some. Thanks, Kemi.
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10: This is Kemi Maguire.
7: Okay, your blast from the past this morning, your chance to have a Jenny Woodward weather calendar arrive on your doorstep. You have to answer this question correctly. What military operation began on this day, September 17th?
10: This is the site of one of the most remarkable military operations of the Second World War, a bold attempt by the Allies to finish the war early by combining a ground offensive with the biggest landing of airborne troops ever seen.
7: Did that give you enough information? What military operation began on this day, September 17th?
10: This is the site of one of the most remarkable military operations of the Second World War, a bold attempt by the Allies to finish the war early by combining a ground offensive with the biggest landing of airborne troops ever seen.
7: 1-300-747-222. It's 12 to 7. This is a bit of Faith Hill to get you up and about for your Thursday.

0: bit of Faith Hill. I was watching Practical Magic the other day, so I thought I'd play you that. But we were playing the video clip of Faith Hill's This Kiss in the office the other day. I don't know, if you've got YouTube nearby or whatever, I don't think the video clip matches the song, at least not what you think it is in your head. It's Faith Hill swinging on this giant peach.
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2: For decades, Alan Jones was one of Australia's most powerful voices, a broadcaster who could make or break a career and command an audience of millions. Now, he's finding an audience in a very different place, a courtroom. Allegations of how the broadcaster used his power to abuse young men are being heard in court at the moment. So, what happened? What does the evidence say? And what will the judge believe? To find out, search the Case Law podcast on ABC Listen or wherever you get your podcasts.
0: Blast from the past this morning. What military operation began on this day?
3: This is the site of one of the most remarkable military operations of the Second World War. A bold attempt by the Allies to finish the war early by combining a ground offensive with the biggest landing of airborne troops ever seen.
0: Bruce is calling in from Nanango. Bruce, has it gotten into those chilly temperatures where you are?
4: No, it's not too bad, mate. Oh. Not too bad.
0: Top of the hill.
4: Yeah, top of the hill. That's it, mate. Yes. It's not too bad. Yeah.
0: Excellent stuff. What do you think we're talking about this morning?
4: I had a bit of a change when I was talking to Dan. It's Operation Market Garden in the Rhineland, Netherlands, around there.
0: Here we go. But we've got so many people changing their answers on the spot. I feel like it's the second time that I play that clue that really gets people going. Look, what I can say, Bruce, you are absolutely spot on. Operation Market Garden, Allied military operation during the Second World War.
4: There's been

0: brilliant show on SBS, narrated by Tom Hanks. World War II is what it's called. Absolutely brilliant show. Yes.
1: And it was very front of mind for you.
0: Yeah. I've been watching it, and it's they don't get Tom Hanks to narrate something of a second rate, do they? Yeah, sort of.
1: Yeah, that's very true. Yeah, he can do Woody or he can do World War II. Very versatile.
0: Absolutely right. Yeah. No, it's a really good show. Yeah.
1: Bruce, you're in the running for a Jenny Woodward calendar. Have you had one sent to you yet, now that the new print's out?
0: No, not yet, mate. No. Oh. I'm sort of hanging on for a prize somewhere. I can't remember when it was now, but yeah.
1: Rightio. Well, we'll put you in the running for this one. Bruce, thank you so much. Bruce from Nanango. So, yes, Operation Market Garden was begun on this day, September 17th. It fought in the German-occupied Netherlands from the 17th to the 25th of September 1944, and it failed in its most important objective, securing the bridge over the Rhine at Arnhem. The British 1st Airborne Division was unable to secure the bridge and was withdrawn from the north side of the Rhine after suffering 8,000 dead, missing and captured out of a complement of 10,000 men.
2: For everything Southern Queensland.
3: Stanthorpe wine region. People love Stanthorpe because it's a little bit different to the rest of Queensland.
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1: 5 minutes until your news headlines. Kemi Maguire keeping you company this morning. Well, it looks like the Premier's recent trade mission to the US has paid off, with Queensland inking a $32 billion deal to deliver what will be Australia's largest data centre. And if you're listening from Southern Queensland, it's proposed to be in our own backyard. So the Western Downs Digital Park will be built near Dalby by Singaporean developer ZeraDC, with the expectation it'll create thousands of ongoing jobs. This is all subject to council approval, with a development application only being filed last month, but the turnaround is tipped to be swift, with operations set to begin in 2027. ABC's state political reporter Alex Brewster explains a bit more about the ins and outs.
4: This is almost five times greater than the 2032 Brisbane Olympic and Paralympic Games infrastructure budget. So the Premier said this is a major win for the state. It's a vote of confidence, and it will drive down power prices for Queensland and also add about, I think it's up to 2,000, but thousands of ongoing jobs. Some of the background we've got as well on this project specifically is that it will apparently use minimal water. It'll be broadly comparable with a conventional office building of the same size. And the Premier is saying as well, you know, that he wants new energy in the grid, that that's the way he delivers on that promise, that there's more power in the grid. He's not drawing power from the grid, from these data centres. And Anthropic have said that they will go to market for a long-term power purchase agreement to match the site's electricity with new supply as well. And then in terms of local council, that's also been a really key part for the government as well. They say that local communities and councils have to have a say, and Anthropic will be required to engage with those local representatives and residents to ensure that their concerns are being heard.
1: So that's ABC's state political reporter Alex Brewster there. If you're listening on the Darling Downs, Western Downs, we're really keen to know what you think of this deal and whether you're pleased a massive data centre is coming to your own backyard. Give me a call, 1300 747 222. You can also send me a text if you like. You can leave it anonymous, 0487 993 222. After your 7 o'clock news, we're going to be joined by Jo Shepherd. She is the CEO of the Toowoomba and Surat Basin Enterprise, learning a bit more about what these data centres, the builders for it, actually pitch as the plan for jobs to come into the region, and answer a few more of those questions like water and electricity. But if you do have any questions as well that you'd like us to pose, 0487 993 222 and my number 1300 747 222.
5: Is there an artist or band you want to hear on the radio? Perhaps we don't play them enough. 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Saw them live in Roma or Toowoomba. 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

0: songs and enter it in Triple Treat. Three songs from one artist or band, it's that simple.
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5: Right now.
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6: Now, temperatures are on their way down, at least for a bit of a reprieve today and tomorrow, things warming up for the weekend. But in the meantime, Longreach currently sitting on 18 degrees right now. 17 degrees in Longreach, 18 in Mount Isa, 19 if you're listening from Cloncurry this morning, but cooler elsewhere. So Birdsville currently sitting on 10 degrees at the moment, Roma on 7, St George on 9, Stanthorpe on 7 degrees at the moment, Toowoomba on 10.
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0: In this bulletin, the federal government to release its immigration overhaul, proposed laws to target domestic violence offenders who repeatedly defy protection orders, and southern Queensland residents brace for the impacts of the data centre boom. ABC News. Good morning, I'm Maria Hatzakis. The federal government will today unveil its plan to reduce net overseas migration to 225,000 by 2028. Isabella Tolhurst has details.
1: In a long-awaited speech to the National Press Club today, Immigration Minister Tony Burke will outline how the government will reduce migration. He's expected to bar international students from bringing their family members with them to Australia, but international student numbers are expected to be left untouched. The government is also considering removing the work rights of temporary migrants whose claims for a protection visa have been rejected by Home Affairs. There's concerns thousands of people on student or visitor visas are gaming that system to obtain a bridging visa and stay in Australia.
0: The Queensland government will today table a bill targeting domestic violence offenders who repeatedly defy protection orders. Joshua McIntosh reports.
2: The legislation creates a new tier of criminal offences to crack down on DV perpetrators who keep breaking their police protection or court orders. The overhaul will extend the duration of temporary police behaviour orders from 12 months to 3 years. The maximum penalty for breaching an order will be increased from 3 to 5 years jail. An electronic ankle monitoring pilot for high-risk domestic and family violence offenders will be expanded statewide. There'll also be a requirement for courts to consider fitting a device as part of a DVO. Police Minister Dan Purdy says the changes will help ease the workload of police.
0: Southern Queensland residents are bracing for the impacts of the data centre boom after AI giant Anthropic signed onto a proposed multi-billion dollar facility planned for the region. This report from Grace Nakamura.
3: Anthropic's first deal in Australia will see at least one of four buildings at a proposed hyperscale data centre on the Western Downs near Dalby. A development application was lodged with the local council last month. Local economic bodies say it could be the opportunity of a lifetime for the region, most known for agriculture and energy infrastructure. But some, like Cecil Plains farmer Lisa Balmain, says the brakes need to be put on.
4: The biggest concerns are around the water use and also the energy use.
3: Council is expected to consider the application in coming weeks.
0: Overseas, the President of the European Commission's backing a proposal for Canada to become an associate member of the EU. His Europe correspondent, Elias Kluwer.
5: Ursula von der Leyen, the head of the EU's executive branch, the European Commission, says she wants to begin opening the door to Canada becoming an associate member of the bloc. While no detail was provided on how or when it could happen, Ms. von der Leyen told European Parliament the move was a response to what she described as a fracture in the international rules-based system. The announcement comes after trade talks between the US and Canada fell apart last month. Canada's Prime Minister, Mark Carney, is expected to speak at the EU on Thursday after he attends a football match in Liverpool with UK Prime Minister Andy Burnham.
0: China's foreign minister has urged Tehran to revive talks with the United States to end the Iran conflict. Alison Horn reports from Beijing.
6: Iran's Foreign Minister Abbas Araghchi has been in Beijing meeting with his Chinese counterpart Wang Yi. State media reporting the pair spoke at length about the US-Iran conflict, with Beijing urging Tehran and America to rebuild negotiation mechanisms and for both sides to exercise restraint. Wang Yi also encouraged Iran to reopen the Strait of Hormuz, adding he didn't want to see regional tensions spill further into Yemen and the Red Sea. Alison Hall, ABC News, Beijing.
0: The US Federal Reserve has raised interest rates for the first time in more than 3 years in an attempt to bring down high prices. Details from North America correspondent Lauren Day.
7: The cost of living has become a major issue ahead of the November midterm elections, driven partly by President Trump's tariffs and the energy shock resulting from the war with Iran. Today's decision by the central bank, which lifts rates to a new range of 3.75 to 4%, is designed to combat that inflation. The move puts the new Fed chair, Kevin Warsh, at odds with Donald Trump, who has repeatedly called for rates to be cut and regularly clashed with Warsh's predecessor, Jerome Powell, for failing to do so. Lauren Day, ABC News, Washington.
0: Back home, a Sunshine Coast group that supports vulnerable people has welcomed dozens of new social and crisis homes for the region. But it says demand is still enormous, as Owen Jarks explains.
8: More than 60 new social housing units are ready for tenants at Batinia, and the federal government yesterday announced it'll spend more than $12 million to develop 18 crisis accommodation homes on state-supplied land for at-risk girls and women in Maroochydore. IFYS operations manager Tanya Neal says the properties are sorely needed.
9: Currently, every crisis accommodation program that we manage across the spectrum of young people, young families, adults is full.
8: She says stable homes will be life-changing for tenants.
9: It allows that person to go from simply surviving to thriving.
8: Construction is due to begin in coming months.
0: Meantime, a new report's found accessible hotel rooms for people with disability in Queensland are scarce. As the state looks ahead to the 2032 Brisbane Olympics, Sarah Richards has the story.
10: The Games Readiness Report by Queenslanders with Disability Network and advisory firm Urbis audited 170 hotels across key Olympics and Paralympics destinations. It found in Brisbane and Cairns about 2% of hotel rooms were accessible and about 1% on the Gold Coast. Report author Dr. Carly Munnane says the results were surprising.
11: Particularly when we think that one in five trips in Australia are taken by travellers with disability or with some kind of accessibility need.
10: Deputy Premier Jared Blais says accessibility is an important part of the state government's planning for the Games and beyond.
0: Now with sport, here's Chris Mitchell.
12: The Sydney Roosters NRL captain says they're taking a lot of positives out of their defeat to Penrith last weekend. The Roosters lost to the Panthers on Sunday in an incredibly tight game, but James Tedesco says the team is ready for their sudden-death semi-final against the Sharks on Saturday.
13: There's a lot of positives, more than the negatives, and so it's a quick turnaround for us, only a couple of sessions, and the only thing that matters now is the Sharks on Saturdays.
12: The Sydney Swans will take part in open training at the SCG this morning, ahead of Friday's preliminary AFL final against Fremantle. Australia will host a sprint event at next year's Formula One Grand Prix in Melbourne for the first time. Sprint events feature a shorter race on Saturday and an extra qualifying session on Friday. The Melbourne Grand Prix is due to take place between the 2nd and 4th of April. And the former world number one golfer Tiger Woods says he can hit pretty much anything after returning to the range for the first time since a car crash 6 months ago. Woods accepted a 5-year suspension of his driving license and a nominal fine as part of a plea agreement after not contesting a reckless driving charge.
0: In finance, stocks on Wall Street have closed lower. The Dow Jones Industrial Average fell 1.2%. The broad S&P 500 lost 0.4%. The tech-heavy NASDAQ dropped 0.01%. The Australian share market is set to open lower later this morning with the SPY 200 futures index down 0.8%. The global benchmark Brent crude is lower at $105.50 US a barrel. Gold is weaker at $4,265 US an ounce, and the Australian dollar is lower at 70.8 US cents. Recapping the top stories in this bulletin, the federal government will today unveil its plan to cut net overseas migration to 225,000 by 2028. The Queensland government will today table a bill targeting domestic violence offenders who repeatedly defy protection orders, and southern Queensland residents are bracing for the impacts of the data centre boom after AI giant Anthropic signed onto a proposed multi-billion dollar facility planned for the region. The weather for Queensland, isolated to scattered showers in eastern districts, the chance of a storm in the central interior, mostly sunny elsewhere. Cairns and Townsville 28, Mackay 25 degrees, Rockhampton 27, Bundaberg 26, Mount Isa a top of 33 in the southeast. A partly cloudy day with just a slight chance of a shower along the coastal fringe. Brisbane and Logan 23, Ipswich 25, the Golden Sunshine Coasts 22, Toowoomba 21. 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
16: Good morning. Great to have your company this Thursday. Whether you're listening from Toowoomba, Dalby, to Charleville, to McKinlay, to Normanton. Just a reminder as well, if you are listening from up north, a local fire ban is still in place in the Richmond Shire Council area. So it began on Tuesday and continues right through to Saturday. Under a local fire ban, all open fires are prohibited and all permits to light fire, which have been issued in the designated areas, well, they've now been suspended for the duration of the ban. So power tools are accepted under a local fire ban. However, fireys do encourage that, you know, you use a bit of common sense and take extreme care and ensure that adequate equipment is there if a fire does break out. You can read more about what you can and can't do during a local fire ban up on the QFD website. But yes, that is for the Richmond Shire Council area. Started on Tuesday, goes right through until Saturday night.
17: A bushfire survival plan is where you have written out what you will do before, during and after a fire. Find more suggestions on how to develop and what to include in your plan at abc.net.au/emergency.
16: And later on this morning, the Boulia Shire Council has taken out Best Social Media Campaign at a local awards. Likely you've seen it. We're going to chat about its impact later on this hour.
14: 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This is ABC Southern Queensland.
16: 11 minutes past 7, but let's get into the big story of today. It's the talk of the region at the moment, with this $32 billion data centre proposed for the Western Downs. It's a developing story because yesterday afternoon, AI giant Anthropic signed its first deal in Australia to use that centre. Now, before we get into it, I think it's worth mentioning that last night on 7:30, former Labor leader Bill Shorten and former Coalition Defence Minister Christopher Pyne joined the chorus of a slowdown in the development of artificial intelligence. Both issued blunt warnings on 7:30 about the damage AI could do without guardrails.
18: I don't think we're doomed, but I think the more that we hear from even the CEOs and the chief officers of these frontier laboratories of AI, I cannot help escape the conclusion that we may have built nukes with opinions, that we've got... This is a marvellous technology, but until we can regulate it, we need to slow down. I don't mean a data centre somewhere in the bush, or I don't mean using AI at uni, but what we're seeing at the cutting edge of AI laboratories is actually a technology which doesn't appear to need humans to make decisions.
16: Now, locally, the data centre near Dalby is still subject to council approval, but that hasn't stopped AI giant Anthropic from signing a deal to use at least one of the four buildings. The Western Downs Digital Park, it's called. It's said to be the largest facility of its kind in the country, with a power draw comparable to 1.5 million average Australians.

0: in households. Now, Anthropic aims to start using the centre in 2027, despite the development application only being filed with the local council last month. Joining us now to talk about the latest developments is the CEO of the Toowoomba Surat Basin Enterprise, Joe Shepherd. Good morning, Joe. Thank you for joining me this morning.
1: Morning, Kemi.
0: Look, what was your local initial reaction to this? Because you've been in talks with, businesses and people trying to get the Western Downs going. So what was your reaction to this?
1: I think it is exciting. I think, data centres are obviously being driven off the advancement of AI and the need for AI infrastructure, etc. The demand for AI is obviously growing. We're seeing data centres being developed globally across the world, and there are some lessons I think that we can learn from what's been happening in countries like America, where they're a little bit ahead of Australia in the journey. So I do think it's really exciting for Western Downs Regional Council region, who, is an energy powerhouse in terms of the diversity of energy that they produce. So that gives that particular region, I think, a very strong competitive advantage when it comes to these types of developments. But I think, like all, significant developments for our region and new and emerging technology, we also need to take it upon ourselves to really get our heads around the development, what it's going to mean for the region, what the opportunities, but also what the risks are, because social licence is very important to us here in this region. We do have a lot of experience in terms of prior developments around, what matters to the community and what we want to see in terms of long-term legacy items. So I think very exciting, but also requires some very thoughtful and considered planning as we move forward.
0: So in terms of any of those concerns about water and electricity, and I have to tell you, that's the main feedback that we're getting here at the ABC. What are your thoughts there?
1: Yeah, I think water obviously is an absolutely precious resource for our community, but also for our industry. And there are challenges in our region in terms of, water being a finite resource and a limiting factor in terms of future development in many cases. So we are very protective of our water resource. As I learn more about data centres, my understanding is this particular development is going to be run on an air-cooled system and will have an independent water strategy, which means there will be no town water used in the development. During construction phase, my understanding is that it's going to be treated wastewater from nearby gas operations. Also, as I'm learning more about data centres, I am finding out that the technology is improving significantly in terms of water efficiency and, closed loop technology systems, which I think is good news from the water aspect. But no, water is certainly something that matters to our region, and I'm not surprised that it's driving a lot of inquiry from across, various community members and industry.
0: Questions that I've been asked as well when it comes to the power side of things. Will it mean that there is a need for more power in Western Downs? So, more wind turbines, more solar panels. Do these sort of projects go hand in hand?
1: Yeah, I think that's why, Western Downs Regional Council for many years has been growing as Queensland and perhaps Australia's powerhouse when it comes to energy production, but also a diversity in the types of energy that is produced in that region. We do know that data centres do require significant amount of energy. So I think obviously that, as I said, is a competitive advantage for Western Downs Regional Council and the broader region. So I think the opportunity, I think, is that a development like this can actually help drive the production of more energy, which I think actually is exciting for the region. They are talking about, battery-backed power, but also creating new energy sources, which actually could help stabilise our grid here in Queensland. So I think if we work that through, carefully with consideration and in the most effective way, we could actually end up with a really positive outcome in that regard.
0: Just want to focus on jobs as well, because that's a big headline that comes out of these data centres, is that it'll create jobs. From what you've been pitched so far about this project, is it construction jobs to get it actually physically built, or is it jobs to keep it running? What are those jobs?
1: I think the jobs piece is actually quite exciting, Kemi. So 1,500 jobs or thereabouts during the construction phase, which will

0: direct apprenticeships going on offer as well, which I think is really exciting for our young people.
1: And, you know, in years gone past, that would be an incredibly exciting part of a construction project. But just looking at those figures, so 1,500 and then an ongoing 1,400 in those trades, like you say, mechanical, electrical. I've just got a text here from Ali, and listeners can text me as well, 0487 993222, that says, if the data centres create that many jobs, many of them tradies, how will that not negatively impact the existing housing shortage? But also, I guess that goes on to the existing trades shortage. So we're not really in a position where we need more of those trade jobs. We're almost needing more tradies.
0: Yeah, it is an interesting situation, isn't it, when you compare our region to, you know, even 10, 20, 30 years ago. And I'm thinking back to, you know, the days of the gas boom when the agricultural sector actually got put under pressure when, you know, some of their workforce went and worked in the gas industry, etc. So this issue, I guess, is not a new one for us, but it is particularly pointy at the moment because of the existing workforce shortage. So I think that's definitely something that we will be very keen to be working through as a broader business community. I think the challenge around workforce, no matter what industry you're in, is that there's just not enough people. And my view is that we need to become really strategic in terms of how we do utilise AI and automation by, you know, doing a really targeted scan across current jobs across the economy and identifying those ones that actually are low-hanging fruit to be automated and accelerate that automation and get those people out of those jobs so that we can get people into jobs that actually can't be automated and need people. So I think strategically we've really got some work to do around the workforce piece. But I think we should not shy away from the opportunity of new jobs because long term, from an economic development perspective, not only do we need an ongoing pipeline of jobs, but we also need diversity of jobs to really have a strong economy. In relation to the piece around accommodation, that is also definitely a challenge. My understanding is during construction, this project intends to have a temporary construction worker accommodation to be built on site so that they don't put any additional pressure on local housing during construction. But they also are in discussions with Western Down Regional Council on what support they might be able to provide in terms of housing supply long term for the community. So that's certainly also something that we need to, you know, watch this space and be very involved in.
1: I just want to go back to the automation to a degree with those jobs. So using AI to build the AI centre.
0: Yeah, imagine it. The mind boggles, doesn't it? And I, you know, heard your piece and actually watched the 7:30 report last night. And, you know, I do think we've got some heavy lifting in terms of thinking because ultimately these developments, we want them to serve people and our communities and, you know, from a bigger perspective, mankind. And I think, you know, my personal view would be that it is an AI revolution. You know, this potentially, if we get it right, could be the opportunity of our generation. But there is a lot to work through. And I think, you know, long term, we have to maintain human oversight in terms of decision making around this AI development so that it does ultimately serve us. And I think like any other, you know, revolution, I think, you know, there is a need for appropriate guardrails to be put in place. But I think, you know, that middle of the road approach serves us well. But yeah, you know, it's a lot to think through and I think we've got a lot of work to do, but we all need to be at the table. I think there's absolutely no point in saying, you know, throwing our hands up in the air and going, gosh, you know, all of these risks. I think we've got to see the opportunities and we've got to work through in a very considered manner. You know, data centres are being built all over the world. There is an opportunity for us here in our region, but we've got to make sure that we're on the front foot so it works for us and works for our communities, not just today, but long term.
1: Well, Joe, I'm sure there is many a chat going forward now explaining what these data centres do and what it will do for our region as well. So thank you so much for your time this morning.
0: Thanks for having me, Kemi.
1: Jo Shepherd there, CEO of the Toowoomba Surat Basin Enterprise. And you can keep those questions coming as well. We'd love to answer them for you, whether it's not today, but in the future as well with relevant experts. So 0487 993 222. And you can give me a call this morning as well, 1300 747 222. If you live around

0: 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Would love to know what you make of them.
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0: Well, let's get into this morning's triple treat before your local news headlines. Today is Casey Chambers, Australian country singer, songwriter and musician, born in Mount Gambier and I think beloved by many of us here from wherever you're listening from. It's been selected by Robin this morning, listening out at Biara this morning out in the Somerset region, just south of Toogoolawa. Good morning, Robin.
3: Good morning, Kimmy.
0: Casey Chambers, how long have you been a fan?
3: Since forever. I think I've always loved her music.
0: She's just got that husky tone, doesn't she? But she's really kept her, I guess, the sound of her voice consistent with all of her songs.
3: And it's quite different to other female singers as well.
0: Oh, very much so. Have you ever seen her perform live?
3: No, unfortunately.
0: Yes, because she does tour quite a bit throughout southern Queensland. But yes, got to be lucky to nab one of her concerts.
3: Yes.
0: What songs are you going with this morning?
3: The first one was when she was with the Dead Ringer Band. It's Living in the Circle.

0: quite an unusual pick. So that probably proves that you are a Casey Chambers fan in the fact that I don't think that would come first to mind for many people.
1: No, but I had a CD of the Dead Ringer Band and I always used to like listening to that song.
0: Oh, that's awesome. All right, and your second and third choice for this morning, Robin?
1: The Captain.

0: Excellent stuff. Which one do you think will get up today with our ABC audience?
1: Hopefully Living in the Circle, because, I haven't heard it for quite some time.
0: No, and that's what we love here for Triple Treat. It's getting those songs out there that you don't normally hear on the radio. So thank you very much, Robin. We'll put it out to our ABC audience.
1: Thanks, Kimmy. You have a good day.
0: You too. Robin, listening out in the Somerset region, choosing Casey Chambers for your Triple Treat this morning. So send me a text, 0487 993 222. Which one of those do you want to hear in full? You have Living in the Circle, The Captain, and this flower.
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0: Now, WTF doesn't stand for what you think it does. It actually means, what's the future, Bulya? It's the social media campaign that Bulya has had, and it is a winner. It's officially a winner at the LGAQ Awards. We're going to be speaking about that later on this morning, about what impact it's actually had on the region. And then a little bit later on this morning, Christmas jobs. Have you seen them already be advertised? Businesses are already searching now for their Christmas staff. So what do you need to know if you're a job seeker?
4: For everything Southern Queensland.
5: Toowoomba, you always wore an overcoat in the wintertime, but a lovely city and a pretty place.
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0: If you're just heading out the door at the moment, Toowoomba's still sitting on a brick.

0: 10 degrees this morning. We have been told that temperatures are on their way down, at least for today and tomorrow. Roma also sitting on 10 degrees. Out at Charleville, 12 at the moment. Winton, you are sitting on a lovely 20 degrees. And Normanton, 22. My name's Kemi Maguire. Local news headlines now. It's 7:30.
1: More variety.
2: Rather than using rosemary and thyme, let's use some lemon myrtle.
1: More local.
2: Rather than using lemons and limes, we have finger limes. We have lemon aspen. They pack a punch.
1: ABC Southern Queensland.
3: ABC News across southern, western and northwest Queensland. Good morning, I'm Lachlan Ford. Southern Queensland residents are bracing for the impacts of the data centre boom after AI giant Anthropic signed onto a proposed $30 billion facility planned for the region, Grace Nakamura reports.
4: Anthropic's first deal in Australia will see at least one of four buildings at a proposed hyperscale data centre on the Western Downs near Dalby. A development application was lodged with the local council last month. Local economic bodies say it could be the opportunity of a lifetime for the region, most known for agriculture and energy infrastructure. But some, like Cecil Plains farmer Lisa Balmain, says the brakes need to be put on.
5: The biggest concerns are around the water use and also the energy use.
4: Council is expected to consider the application in coming weeks.
3: Construction work to upgrade Longreach's five weirs has now begun, with water storage capacity expected to rise by 900 megalitres when finished. The project, which was jointly funded by federal, state and local governments, will raise each weir by 1 metre as part of a broader $18.6 million Longreach water security project that includes the rollout of smart meters and water main upgrades. Gregory MP Sean Dillon says the upgrades in the Thompson River will support drought resilience and allow for future industrial growth in town.
6: But it also helps some intensive industries like, for example, you know, cement and manufacturing opportunities. It also facilitates for town growth.
3: Queensland communities could find it harder to challenge new mining projects under proposed laws before state parliament. Resources Minister Dale Last introduced a bill on Tuesday proposing to cut red tape and stop what he says is vexatious objections from delaying projects. The proposed bill also would mean landholders directly affected by a project and people living within 125 kilometres of a proposed mine would be the only people to object to the proposal. Queensland Resources Council CEO Jeanette Hewson says the industry welcomes changes but will lobby for the 125 kilometre rule to be replaced with a sliding scale.
7: And it's not about taking people's rights away. We would never, ever support that because we want people to have confidence in decision-making processes.
3: But Oakey Coal Action Alliance President and Brymaroo Dairy Farmer David Von Hoff, who lives 6 kilometres from the mine, says the proposed changes are very disturbing.
8: They dictate terms to the government and the government's just listening to them and not listening to the people that are producing the food on the land.
3: McKinlay Shire Council is pushing to bring a mobile specialist healthcare service to Julia Creek. Heart of Australia takes medical specialists and equipment to rural and remote communities in purpose-built trucks. Mayor Janine Fegan says funding and improving local demand remain key hurdles, but the town now has a permanent doctor and council is building the case for a visit. She says the service could reduce the need for residents to travel long distances for specialist care.
9: Some people just don't go. They might have a little tiny problem and to them it's not worth going to the doctor and then travelling to Townsville or Brisbane. Whereas if they can just have a little checkup in their own hometown, it might save lives.
3: A Heart of Australia spokesperson says the organisation has asked Queensland Health for additional funding to visit Julia Creek but has not yet been successful. The Queensland Reconstruction Authority will door knock 100 homes across Western Queensland this week as part of 15-month post-flood recovery review. Officers will assess progress on building repairs as well as resident well-being in the communities of Thargaminda, Quilpie, Yulo, Stonehenge and Junda, which were heavily affected by the March 2025 flood. QRA's Jimmy Scott says the review will inform government on issues raised by locals like insurance claim trouble and a builder shortage.
10: Once we have undertaken these assessments and that

0: information is provided back to the respective councils for their information. We also provide it to the relevant government agencies.
1: To the weather, mostly sunny across the south, the west and the northwest. It's heading for a top of 21 in Toowoomba, 25 in Dalby, 26 in Roma, 33 in Mount Isa, 33 in Longreach, 28 in Charleville, 31 in Boulia and 28 in Birdsville. For more news, you can search ABC Local and select your region or head to abc.net.au. 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
4: Hi, Rachel Mealy here. The US Federal Reserve risks Donald Trump's ire, raising interest rates for the first time in 3 years. After weeks of delay, the government's set to release its immigration policy. Its goal? Reducing arrivals without tanking the economy. And the accent's Australian and he's a One Nation backer, but this increasingly influential political commentator is actually a Brazilian using artificial intelligence.
5: Aussies cannot just sit back and hope she'll be right.
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8: Another gloriously sunny morning right across the region, wherever you're listening from. Great sunrises being seen. Just taking a look at a few traffic cameras as well. Bright blue skies right across, whether you're listening from Toowoomba to Longreach to Mount Isa. And I know this story is over towards the east, but I know yesterday it had a lot of chatter locally, so I'll just let you know. First, there was this.
9: And how much did it cost you?
10: Isn't it private?
9: Well, did you get mates rates?
10: No.
9: Okay, so how much did you pay roughly then? Just so we can
10: it's
9: understand.
10: It's private.
9: But you said you went there as mayor.
10: It's private. The payment, I just told you. The invoice is paying. Why are you so aggressive? Are you
9: because,
10: from the ABC?
9: Yes.
10: Yeah, off.
9: Excuse me?
10: Yeah,
8: so that's Gold Coast Mayor Tom Tate. Now we have this from him.
11: You know, the Gold Coast is one of the cities that's innovative and unapologetic. But in the case of yesterday's interview, as far as I'm concerned, I was out of line, using a swear word, even though being frustrated, and I absolutely apologise to all the journalists that was there, and to really the people who saw it right throughout Australia. And my attitude was a bit of frustration, but you know when you wear the mayoralty role, you know you got to rise above that. And for that, I didn't do my job.
8: Yeah, so Tom Tate fronting cameras again to apologise for losing his cool at an ABC journalist over mounting questions regarding his trip earlier this year to the United States. And you can read more about it on the ABC News website, but I know that at least in Toowoomba there was a lot of chatter about it, so I thought I'd share that with you. And not sure if you caught it in your news headlines just then, but Queensland communities could find it harder to challenge new mining projects under proposed laws before state parliament. Your local rural reporter, Brandon Long, will be in the studio shortly to give you more details about that. Kemi Maguire, keeping you company this morning. Let's see what's happening on our roads.
12: ABC Traffic.
13: Well, it's been a good run on the majors so far this morning around Toowoomba, the Darling Downs, the northwestern part of the state. Not too bad on James Street, South Toowoomba. Very light conditions around Hume Street, Russell Street, right through to Anzac Avenue at Newtown. And a good run on the Gore Highway, a little bit under speed through Southbrook around the Roebuck Zones. The Warringah Highway moving well through Oakey and also through Kingsthorpe around the Roebuck Zones as well. And no problems around the Withcott and Redwood around the range. Generally a good run around the bypass. And New England Highway, a little bit under speed through Highfields, just around Highfields Road. No problems arriving on highway between Brisbane and Toowoomba. That eastbound run has settled down around Riverview. The Cunningham Highway, light conditions through Yamanto and Amberley and also around Cunningham's Gap. Around the northwestern part of the state, we do have some roadworks in place, and that's on the Flinders Highway, multiple locations between Cloncurry and Julia Creek. I'm Brad from ATM. More traffic this afternoon in driving ABC Local Radio Queensland.
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8: 21 to 8, let's check in with some finance news now.
19: The optimism we saw, the markets should have a steady volumes, which were expected, were fair.
8: Brendan Jones is from DP Wealth Advisory. Happy Thursday, Brendan.
20: Happy Thursday for you too, Kemi. How are you going?
8: Good, good. But over towards the US, it's raised interest rates by 0.25%. What does that mean?
20: Yes. Well, I guess having a look at the US there, lifting it by that much there is really expected. So it's the first rate rise out of the US in 3 years. So, but the fact that it's expected means that markets aren't caught off guard. So I guess that's a positive. Now, looking at why they did it, it comes down to one thing: inflation, something we know a bit about here in Australia as well. But in the US, it's still sitting at 3.4%. This is well above the Fed's 2% target. And again, we've got higher oil prices playing a major role in increasing inflation on the back of the ongoing war in Iran. So again, when fuel prices go up, it flows through to just about everything else, and that's exactly what we're seeing in the US, Kemi. But this rate decision is also interesting politically. So President Donald Trump has been pushing hard publicly and loudly for the Fed to cut rates, really arguing that high rates put the US economy at a disadvantage. But Fed Chair Kevin Warsh and the Federal Open Market Committee went the other way. They decided that getting inflation under control matters more than bowing to political pressure. And that's a significant signal about the Fed's independence also. Further, the Fed sees the economy in a somewhat positive light. They describe growth as running at a solid pace, unemployment's holding steady, and the business investment is strong. It's really just inflation that's the problem child here, and that rate rise is aimed to start bringing it back to 2%. Also, the message from the Fed is what we'd call hawkish. They're positioning fighting inflation over stimulating economic growth. So really what the Fed is saying is that the economy is strong enough to handle higher rates and we're not going to let inflation become entrenched. So what does this all mean for the US economy? Well, US borrowing costs tick up and that tends to support the US dollar, keeping bond yields elevated, and it can put a bit of pressure on share markets as yields on US bonds become more attractive for investors. All the while, consumers have a little less in their pockets to stimulate the economy due to the increasing cost of debt. So it does create some headwinds for the economy, Kemi.
8: And what are markets doing?
20: So looking to markets, the Dow was down 1.2% to 52,093. S&P 500 was down 0.5% to 7,586. The NASDAQ was relatively flat at 25,978. The FTSE was up 0.3% to 10,688. Looking to commodities this morning, spot gold is flat at $4,264 per ounce. Silver is down 0.7% to $63.43 per ounce. Brent crude is down 3% to $105 per barrel. Now looking to currencies, the Australian dollar is trading at 70.9 US cents, 53 British pence, 61.8 euro cents. And then briefly looking at the ASX, it's looking to open a bit lower with futures pointing down 64 points, Kemi.
8: Okay. Brendan, you have a good one, and we'll check back with you for the end of the week.
20: Thank you. You have a good day.
8: You too. Brendan Jones there from DP Wealth Advisory.

0: on ABC Listen and Roma's 105.7. 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
1: Our triple treat this morning, as chosen by Robin Casey Chambers. Which one of these songs do you want to hear in full?
2: Hey, living in the circle one more time like it did it before. Hey,
1: living in the circle. That's actually part of the Dead Ringer Band. Had its roots in the husband and wife team of Bill and Diane Chambers, and then shortly after the birth of their second child, Casey, in 1976, and then with their three-year-old son, Nash, the family moved to the Nullarbor Plains and just grew bigger and bigger and had the Dead Ringer Band. Perhaps you had the CD of theirs back in the 90s. The second pick, the captain.
2: You're the captain, I am no one attend to feel us.
1: Or you could have this flower.
2: But this flower is my soul, but it's not half of what I own.
1: At the moment, Living in the Circle, 70% of the vote, although this flower, closely behind, 30%. Roberta from Yulba, thank you very much for Living in the Circle. I've had Mary listening in from Miles saying, yay, Casey Chambers. This flower, please. Both my girls were big fans and would perform and play her songs on the guitar. That's lovely, Mary. Thank you. And Teresa, who's listening in from Toowoomba this morning, says, it's got to be this flower as it is Carnival of Flowers time. You're absolutely right. Send me a text with what song you would like to hear in full. 0487 993 222.

0: Kylie Minogue from the album Light Years. I remember having that CD on the Walkman. Very, I don't know, it was that sort of everything silver era of the early 2000s, wasn't it? Kylie Minogue has won 18 ARIA Awards, 4 Brit Awards, 2 Grammys, sold over 80 million albums worldwide.
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0: 11 to 8. Well, a council in northwest Queensland is celebrating a state award for its social media game. Boolya Shire Council has taken out Best Social Media Campaign at the LGAQ's LGX Awards for Excellence in Local Government Communications, and it's for its WTF Boolya campaign. I'm sure it's something that you've certainly seen on your social media feed. Now, before you jump to conclusions, WTF actually stands for What's the Future, Boolya. It started out as a corporate planning campaign, but it's since grown into a massive tourism marketing tool as well. Mayor Rick Britton says the response has been way bigger than council ever expected. He spoke more with Kavanagh Kumar.
3: It's really great when the staff step up and, you know, they've been rewarded with that. Like council and the CEO, we come up with the idea, but it was the staff behind the scenes that really pushed this and they really do deserve that award.
4: It's a very catchy slogan, WTF Boolya. Why do you think the campaign connected with people so much?
3: Oh, well, mate, it's probably the future is a bit of it. What's our future? And it all just come up out of a workshop, of a leadership workshop, and sort of we went back to when Boolya was first gazetted, and then go through with the explorers of Burke and Wills and all that sort of stuff, and then where we are today. And someone made the comment, well, you know, what's our future? And with all the, you know, with social media and all the Uckermans they put up there, we thought, well, WTF, you know, what is our future? And I suppose once we start marketing that, it made, you know, the amount of response we even got out of our surveys, our community meeting, the people that turned up there, it just proves that, you know, it made them think, what is our future? What's Boolya future? And I've always said it's the people that drive it for you.
4: Did you expect it to reach people well beyond Boolya the way it did?
3: Well, we were hoping, but we didn't know. It was just something that it all started as a corporate plan, and I've been in local government long enough to know that corporate plan is like watching the paint dry on a wall. You struggle to get your community involved. But when, you know, man, like I said, the amount of reaction we got out of that and active with the community, it just grew from there. And now it's just turned into a complete marketing campaign that I don't think, like, we can keep using that forever in a day now.
4: Have you seen an increase in tourism interest since the campaign launched?
3: Yeah, mate. I don't know if you've seen the bumper sticker, but I think everyone wants their bumper stickers for their cars. We had a rally through the other day, and for those that don't know, the bumper sticker is, you know, I was thinking there one day, well, you know, if I was in Queen Street, Brisbane, talking about what's the future for Boolya for a corporate plan, what would the people's first reaction is, and that is, where the hell's Boolya? So we put that on the sticker, and that's really taken off itself, and wherever we go, that's what they're chasing. So it's just free advertising.
4: So you've talked a bit about how residents have been engaging with the slogan. Tell me a bit more about how the residents are engaging with your corporate plan.
3: Like, we've now have a hard copy for those interested in looking at it. It's a simple document. You know, what is our future? What do we need to really look at? And when we had a community meeting, it was very interesting, the range of people. We had young people and elderly people turned up there. And one of the comments that I will take from it that, you know, whenever we have community events in Boolya or small communities, we all need to turn up to encourage those to keep coming through. And that, you know, that then builds communities because you're interacting with each other instead of just in your job all the time.
4: What's next for the campaign?
3: Oh, well, mate, it's the way it's going. It's endless. I was talking to tourism, you know, Queensland Tourism the other day. It's probably a topic that they talk about too. What's the future? So, you know, it's in our corporate plan is what's the future for our road networks, our community, our population, our tourism. So, you know, when you sit and think and you say, well, what is the future? It's an endless horizon.
0: That's Rick Britton, the mayor.

0: of the Bulliet Shire Council. They've taken away an award for their social media campaign, WTF Bulliet. What's the future, Bulliet, as Rick says there. He was speaking with your local reporter, Kavanagh Kuma. And if you haven't seen it pop up on your social media feeds, I guess you will now.
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0: get told that we don't play enough Luke Combs on your local ABC radio, so I hope that scratched the itch, per se. When it rains, it pours. Just looking at our triple treat texts coming through, 0487 993 222. Casey Chambers is your selection today, chosen by Robin. Living in the Circle, The Captain, or This Flower is the songs that you have to choose from. And then we're at a dead heat at the moment. 40% going to Living in the Circle, 40% to This Flower, The Captain. Close behind on 20. Ross from Bell says, I remember watching the Dead Ringer Band playing at Gympie Muster in 1995 and have always appreciated Casey's unique voice. Sadly, my daughter doesn't. I would have to pick This Flower. Thanks for your text, Ross. I've also had Paula in June go with This Flower as well. Which one do you want to hear in full? 0487 993 222. News time and AM. It's 8 o'clock.
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3: Once I settled and I made some friends and I just met these amazing people, I can't imagine leaving now.
1: ABC Southern Queensland.
4: ABC News. Good morning, I'm Maria Hatzakis. The federal government will today introduce legislation to Parliament aimed at making the child support system safer to ensure children receive the financial support they need. Isabella Tolhurst has details.
5: Minister for Social Services Tanya Plibersek says the child support system has been abused by family and domestic violence perpetrators to punish, harass and control ex-partners. She says there's currently $2 billion of unpaid child support in Australia, with almost 100,000 parents and carers who have experienced or are at risk of DV. The reforms include ending the legal requirement that information provided by one parent is shared with the other in an effort to protect at-risk children and carers. The bill will also crack down on debt recovery with more support for families to collect unpaid child support.
4: The boss of Universities Australia has hit out at the federal government's plans to stop international students bringing their families into the country. The Home Affairs Minister Tony Burke's expected to announce the measure today when he releases Labor's plans to curb net overseas migration. Universities Australia Chief Executive Luke Shee has warned the move will lead to fewer international students coming to Australia, which could have economic consequences.
6: This is just a continuation of years of chipping away at Australia's great national asset, which is international education that serves the country, serves the economy, helps fund our world-class universities.
4: A Queensland mayor says a proposed AI data hub on the Western Downs could deliver a major economic boost for the region. Artificial intelligence giant Anthropic has signed a long-term lease to occupy the tech centre planned near Dalby. The multi-billion dollar digital park is being developed by a Singaporean investor. Western Downs Mayor Andrew Smith says the council's considering the development application.
7: There will be challenges around roads and housing and water, but we will deal with those. We're pretty proactive and we do look for opportunity on the Western Downs, so we see it as a great challenge.
4: Women with breast cancer facing uncertainty over the availability of a critical drug have been offered a lifeline with an equivalent medication to be subsidised in a fortnight. Here's National Health reporter Stephanie Dalzell.
8: The federal government will today announce the breast cancer and endometriosis drug triptorelin will be available on the pharmaceutical benefits scheme for a range of women's health conditions from next month. It comes after global pharmaceutical company AstraZeneca announced it would pull the low-dose version of the drug Zoladex used for breast cancer from the Australian market from November. The move left many women facing uncertainty, and Federal Health Minister Mark Butler says listing an equivalent medication on the PBS will ensure women can continue to access the treatment at an affordable price.
4: The US Central Bank has hiked interest rates by a quarter of a percentage point in defiance of President Donald Trump's regular calls for a rate cut. Lauren Day reports from Washington.
9: The new Fed chair, Kevin Warsh, has only been in the top job for 4 months after being chosen by President Donald Trump in the hopes he would lower rates. Today, in his first major decision since taking the helm at the Fed, he did the opposite, citing high inflation, which has been driven in part by the president's tariffs regime and war with Iran. The president had threatened to fire Warsh's predecessor, Jerome Powell, for failing to lower rates, but is yet to comment on today's decision. Lauren Day, ABC News, Washington.
4: Back home, the first tray of mangoes of the season has been sold at auction at the Brisbane markets. The winning bid came in at $70,000 this morning. CEO of the Brisbane markets, Andrew Young, says the proceeds will go to a good cause.
10: This is to help two very worthy charities here in Queensland, the Lady Musgrave Trust and Red Cross.

0: great. It is symbolic. It's Queensland's favourite fruit. It's a fundraiser, as I said, and it's supported well by the industry.
1: Queensland's weather, isolated to scattered showers in eastern districts, the chance of a storm in the central interior, mostly sunny elsewhere. Cairns and Townsville 28, Mackay 25, Rockhampton 27 degrees, Bundaberg 26, Mount Isa 33. In the southeast, a partly cloudy day, Brisbane and Logan 23, Ipswich 25, the Gold and Sunshine Coast 22, Toowoomba 21. Looking ahead for the southeast, partly cloudy tomorrow. This is ABC News.
2: Good morning, welcome to AM. I'm Rachel Mealy, coming to you from the lands of the Turrbal and Yuggera people in Brisbane. On today's program, under increasing political strain, the government's finally set to release its immigration policy. And the accent's Australian and he's a One Nation backer, but this increasingly influential political commentator is actually a Brazilian man using artificial intelligence.
3: Aussies cannot just sit back and hope she'll be right.
4: What you end up with is divisive content injected into organic communities in Australia.
2: First today, the US Federal Reserve has raised interest rates for the first time in over 3 years in an attempt to bring down high prices. The move will increase borrowing costs for US households and businesses just weeks before the November midterm elections, and it will have consequences that flow on to us here in Australia. The decision puts the Federal Reserve's new chair at odds with US President Donald Trump. North America correspondent Lauren Day joined me from Washington a short time ago. Lauren, the Fed's made this move to fight persistent inflation. What's the reaction been so far?
5: Well, that's right. This is all about taming inflation. Inflation's remained above 3% throughout most of the year, and that's well above the Fed's target rate of 2%. And that inflation has been driven in part by the president's tariff regime, as well as the energy shock that's resulted from the war with Iran, as well as a huge spending boom from the artificial intelligence boom that we've seen. And we've heard so much spoken about this week. It's also driving inflation, apparently. Now, the president had promised to lower prices on his watch, while he simultaneously has dismissed cost of living concerns. But this is clearly more evidence that prices are really biting and are going to continue to be a big issue ahead of November's midterm elections.
2: And Lauren, how has President Trump reacted to the decision?
5: Well, Rachel, pretty much exactly as you would expect, he is not happy with this decision. He's taken to Truth Social and said interest rates in the US should be 1% or less because we're the best credit in the world by far. Our country's booming with new investment. And he finishes this Truth Social post by saying, in all caps, lower the interest rates for the United States of America and fast. One interesting thing, though, is that he does stop short of attacking Kevin Warsh personally over this. That's in stark contrast to how he treated his predecessor, Jerome Powell. You might remember he regularly mused about firing Powell for failing to bring down rates. He had these really savage personal attacks. He called him a knucklehead, a numbskull, a moron, all kinds of insults. He then appointed Kevin Warsh 4 months ago in the hopes that he would lower rates, and now today he's done the exact opposite and raised them. But he hasn't attracted the president's ire in the way that Jerome Powell did. Now, Kevin Warsh was asked today about his relationship with the president. Have a listen to what he told reporters.
6: What would you say to investors who sort of believe this is another test of the Fed's independence? And then kind of when was the last time you spoke with the president?
7: I don't have anything for you on discussions with the president. And I'm not a Wall Street newsletter. Part of the independence of the Federal Reserve is we stay in our lane.
2: That's Kevin Warsh, the chair of the U.S. Federal Reserve, and before him, our North America correspondent, Lauren Day, in Washington. John Diamond is the director of the Center for Tax and Budget Policy at Rice University's Baker Institute. We spoke earlier. John Diamond, thanks for joining AM.
8: It's a pleasure to be here. Thanks for having me on.
2: The Federal Reserve has raised interest rates for the first time in 3 years. It's an inflation-busting move. Will it bust inflation?
8: You know, inflation's been very sticky. This is a step in the right direction, and it's something the Fed had to do to maintain their credibility. Is this enough to bust inflation? We'll have to wait and see on that. There's a lot of factors that could play into that.

0: And it may take the Fed at least one more raise and maybe two to finish the job. But this is definitely a good start.
1: In Australia, we are more attuned to the news of rising interest rates. How will ordinary Americans receive this news?
0: Well, I don't think they're going to like the news. But, you know, this really wasn't a question of higher or lower interest rates. If the Fed had not raised the short-term rate, I have a feeling the markets, the long end of the curve, would have gone higher regardless. And so what the Fed had to show, if you want to bring interest rates down in the future, the Fed has to show they're committed to bringing inflation down to their 2% target. As long as the market feels like the Fed isn't committed to that 2% target, the back end of the curve and the 10-year treasuries and the 30-year treasuries are going to continue to go up.
1: Of course, it's happening in the Australian economy too, but investment in artificial intelligence is creating a boom in some areas of the US economy. You describe it as an AI sugar high.
0: Yes. So we really have two different economies in the United States right now. We've got the AI economy, which is running hot. I mean, it is, you know, a quarter of a point's not going to dent the desire to make new investments and to build new data centers and to invest in new AI tools. That is going to stay hot, and the Fed's not going to be able to slow that part of the economy down with a quarter point hike. Housing, autos, consumer durables. Unfortunately, those areas are sluggish already, and the Fed's 25 basis point increase is only going to slow that sector of the economy down even more. So the parts that were already struggling, I think, are going to struggle even more. And the red hot part of the economy is probably going to stay red hot.
1: It's often said that when the US sneezes, the world catches a cold. What's likely to be the implications for the global economy and countries like Australia?
0: I think we're all kind of in the same boat at this point. There's a lot of demand for investment for AI goods. There's also a lot of demand for debt to cover governments that are spending more than they're taking in. And so I think we're all going to see higher interest rates moving forward, regardless of what our central banks do, until fiscal policymakers actually learn to budget responsibly.
1: Donald Trump has railed against the idea of a rate hike. With the midterm elections looming, what do you think is the political fallout from this decision today?
0: You know, normally you think of a rate hike as being a political problem for the party in power. I actually think that this rate hike will insulate the Republicans, as I think it gives a little bit of peace in the market. Again, had the Fed not acted today, I expect that things would have been more volatile moving forward than if the market thinks the Fed is actually going to follow through. So I think some people will try to tell the story that this is bad for the administration and the Republicans in Congress. I don't really think that's true in the current state that we're in.
1: John Diamond, it's been great to have you on AM. Thanks for joining us.
0: Absolutely. Thank you.
1: And John Diamond is the director of the Centre for Tax and Budget Policy at Rice University's Baker Institute. You're listening to AM, where it's 13 minutes past 8. After weeks of cabinet disagreement and delay, the government is finally ready to release its much-anticipated migration policy. Immigration Minister Tony Burke will address the National Press Club today to set out how the government plans to slash net overseas migration. It comes amid sustained political pressure from the Coalition and One Nation. Here's political reporter Sarah Tomevska.
2: Days after One Nation revealed its own plan to dramatically slash Australia's migration intake, today it's Immigration Minister Tony Burke's turn.
3: We do need to get net overseas migration down.
2: Labor's plan to reduce net overseas migration to 225,000 people by 2028, down from around 300,000 currently. The plan includes a go slow on processing working holiday maker visas and banning international students from bringing their immediate family to Australia. That measure alone would see 120,000 fewer migrants enter the country in just 3 years. Tony Burke told Parliament yesterday Labor's policies would ideally be delivered through legislation or else regulation.
3: The more tools that are available, the better we can target the system.
2: After migration dipped into negative numbers during COVID, a record 570,000 people came to Australia in 2023 once borders reopened. Since then, net overseas migration has consistently exceeded Labor's projections. Migration expert Alan Gamlin says setting a hard target is pointless.
4: If you have a target, it's always going to be missed. Other countries to whom we compare ourselves have abandoned this idea a long time ago. In Canada, they no longer have net overseas migration targets. They target the size of the temporary population.
2: About two-thirds of net migration is made up of temporary visa holders, like working holiday makers or students. The rest, permanent visa holders and returning citizens who have free movement in and out of Australia. Here's Alan Gamlin again.
4: Since the pandemic, the main reason for high net overseas migration is low departures. We're talking about cutting arrivals when what we really need to talk about is normalising departures.
2: While opinion polls suggest many Australians do feel migration levels are too high, Director of Strategy at polling firm Redbridge, Cos Samaris, says most voters are more focused on other things.
5: What is motivating Australians' voting behaviour is this state of the economy. Immigration, only for a third of One Nation voters, is the number one issue. Across the country, it's around 12%.
2: But are people linking the cost of living with high immigration?
5: No, they're not. No, they're not. They don't even link it in significant number to the cost of housing. There is some element of the Australian community that will bite down hard on that. But overall, no, it's not.
2: Labor's plan does have some similarities to One Nation's migration policy, which also includes a crackdown on family visas for students and skilled migrants. A former Labor Party strategist, Cos Samaris, says the current political debate risks alienating key migrant voters.
5: They are witnessing a live debate about them and their place in this country. And so my message to the political class, whether it's Labor, Liberal or One Nation, is don't ignore them. They will determine a lot of seats. And if you make them feel uncomfortable in this country, they will express that at the ballot box.
2: The Immigration Minister is due to deliver his speech later today.
6: Political reporter Sarah Tomevska. The university sector is warning major migration policy changes could send the wrong message and risk Australia's reputation as a place to study abroad. University of Sydney Vice Chancellor Mark Scott says international students are a key part of Australia's economy.
7: But it's the overarching message I'm most worried about. It's that on top of the political debate, on top of a dramatic increase of visa cost, on top of a dramatic increase of visa rejections, we need to be very sure we're not sending a message to the world that international students aren't welcome here. We must welcome them. They're a vital contributor to our university life, but also our economy. They're one of our most successful export industries, and we should treat that sector with the same way that we treat with respect to the mining sector, the agricultural sector, the tourism sector.
6: An Australian political commentator on a popular social media platform has been traced to the other side of the world. An investigation by ABC News Verify has found AI is being used to give the man an Australian accent. The channel is part of what's being called the slop economy, which refers to low-quality, mass-produced digital content. Jonathan Hare reports, and a warning, this story contains AI-generated audio.
8: G'day. Good to see you. Pull up a chair, grab a cold one if you've got it, because we need to have a serious yarn about what's been going on down in Canberra this week.
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9: The Oceania Unfiltered YouTube channel frequently promotes One Nation and is critical of Prime Minister Anthony Albanese. But there's an issue. The accent, it's AI. And in the video, the presenter's mouth has been AI manipulated to match what's being said. The host appears to be a Brazilian man.

0: 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Oceania Unfiltered is part of the booming online slop economy, where individuals generate revenue through engagement on social media using cheap AI content.
1: Essentially, the formula is more attention, more engagement, more money.
0: That's Timothy Graham from Queensland University of Technology's Digital Media Research Centre.
1: The effect and the impact of this stuff is more or less identical to what the intended, if not actual, outcomes of foreign influence operations would be. What you end up with is divisive content that is injected into organic communities in Australia.
0: Oceania Unfiltered posts a video most days. 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This isn't just happening on YouTube. ABC News Verify has identified groups and pages on Facebook where a network of creators share tips and tricks on how to generate revenue, critique other AI slop channels, and even discuss finding the right niche to generate engagement.
2: When we were tracking YouTube, these people were making enough money to hire a voice actor for them.
0: David Hobson is a researcher with Canada's Centre for Media Technology and Democracy, which identified a large network of Facebook pages creating AI news slop out of Vietnam.
2: If you're based in Vietnam or Sri Lanka, any of these countries, if you're getting paid in American, Canadian, Aussie dollars, that translates a lot into your local currency. Like, at least as far as we can see, it's a way of getting a quick buck.
0: A spokesman for One Nation says Oceania Unfiltered is not associated with the party. After we sent questions to YouTube, all the channel's videos were given a made with AI disclosure. YouTube told us it requires creators to disclose when they upload photorealistic or meaningfully altered and synthetic content. Facebook says accounts and pages must comply with its community standards and content monetization policies.
3: Jonathan Hare reporting. Artificial intelligence was initially promised as a game changer for productivity, which could even lead to everyone working four-day weeks. But a new union-authored report into unpaid overtime has found the technology is actually increasing workloads for many Australians, as Oliver Gordon reports.
4: For some Australians, artificial intelligence has made work more challenging.
5: The workload's definitely increased as a result of the expectation that people will be able to do more with less.
4: Joshua Mustafa is a software engineer at a large Australian company.
5: There's been a bunch of layoffs across the industry. Timelines haven't gotten any longer, but there's fewer of us and we're expected to do more.
4: And these extra expectations have consequences.
5: There are colleagues who are, you know, really putting in an extra 3 or 4 hours every day. With me, I really try to keep it limited, but I know in doing that, I'm increasing the risk that, you know, a manager could look at my output and say, well, you're not doing as much as the next person, so you'll be next on the chopping block.
4: In 2024, the federal parliament passed right to disconnect laws, empowering workers to ignore out-of-hours calls and emails without being penalised. But a new report by Unions New South Wales has found many workers are still doing unpaid overtime. Thomas Costa is the union's secretary.
6: 88% of workers believe that they are now working either the same amount of unpaid overtime as they were doing a couple of years ago or more.
4: The report, which included results from a survey of more than 6,000 workers, also found 13% of respondents felt that AI had increased their workload. Thomas Costa says workers need to remain vigilant about how AI affects their jobs.
6: There's a massive push by employers to bring in this technology, going out saying great things about how it's going to make life really easy and no one's going to have to work anymore. Well, the truth is, if we look at history, that just never happens.
4: Mr. Costa wants unpaid overtime outlawed.
6: We think that just needs to be banned. And you can do that in a number of ways. You can amend the Fair Work Act and just make it prohibited, in which case, if people are to work overtime, they're to be paid for it. Or you can do it on an award-by-award basis.
4: David Catanese is an employment lawyer and doesn't see a straight ban as feasible.
7: No, that's just not the realities of the modern world. You know, we're in a 24/7 economy and there's certainly going to be work that needs to be done outside of hours.
4: The partner at law firm Hall & Wilcox says he hasn't seen people coming forward suggesting AI is increasing workloads.
7: In fact, what is reported to us by clients and our own experience at Hall & Wilcox in the legal industry is that AI...

0: Once it's mastered and appropriate tools are used, it actually increases productivity, which allows people to get more done in less time. But it is going to be different for each occupation.
1: Back in the software industry, engineer Joshua Mustafa isn't as welcoming of AI.
2: Yeah, I definitely feel less job security than I did a year or 2 years ago.
1: His advice to a young person thinking about entering the industry?
2: Maybe think about doing something more real. Turnip farming might be a better option.
3: Software engineer Joshua Mustafa ending Oliver Gordon's report. As debate rages over Australian copyright and AI investment, Anthropic has inked a deal to run Australia's largest data centre proposed for rural southern Queensland. The company has signed a long-term lease for the $32 billion Western Downs Digital Park, where the local council is yet to approve the development. Council says it could mean more than 1,000 jobs, but some residents are concerned about power and water use, as Annie Guest reports.
4: The deal that could see a cattle feedlot northwest of Toowoomba transformed into a huge Anthropic AI data centre has been welcomed by the Mayor Andrew Smith, whose Western Downs Regional Council is still assessing the project.
5: There's talk of, around 1,000 jobs, so that creates a lot of opportunity right across the region.
4: So it sounds like a done deal. How serious is the approval process?
5: It's absolutely not a done deal. So the application is with our planning team at the moment.
4: If approved, the data centre will be built by a Singapore developer, ZeraDC. Its application proposes building the facility on 725 hectares near three gas plants, a solar farm and transmission infrastructure. Data centres are heavy users of electricity and water, raising concerns for some farmers in the region. Cotton farmer Lisa Balmain is a spokesperson for Save Our Darling Downs. She's worried recycled water from nearby coal seam gas mining could end up being redirected from farmers to the data centre.
6: Does that mean there's going to be less available for farmers for growing food?
4: Water use could be just over a fifth of an Olympic swimming pool a day during construction, then a one-off flush and fill the equivalent of 11 pools, and ongoing use could equate to around 48 households a day. The Mayor, Andrew Smith, doesn't think the water use will be excessive.
5: The new air-cool technology takes a lot less water than some of the old data centre technologies.
4: Maximum power use could be 2.16 gigawatts, or equivalent to 1.5 million average Australian households, drawing on gas, electricity or renewable energy at different stages of the project. Councillor Smith describes his region as the energy capital of Queensland.
5: Coal seam gas is really important to our region. Just down the road, the Kogan Creek coal-fired power station is really important.
4: I take it you don't have any concerns about using more fossil fuels to power data centres?
5: We'll leave that argument with the state and the feds.
4: Lisa Balmain from Save Our Darling Downs wants to see the proposed data centre entirely powered by renewables.
6: Any increase in coal seam gas production is going to cause even more water bores to fail in the long term and less groundwater for inland Queensland.
4: The federal government aims to pass data centre legislation early next year after National Cabinet recently agreed to develop consistent rules with flexibility for jurisdictions including Queensland to use coal and gas. Queensland's Premier David Crisafulli says the historic Anthropic deal is a major win for jobs and energy.
7: It must add energy generation to the grid and drive down power prices for Queenslanders. It must protect local water supplies.
4: It comes amid tech companies' own concerns about AI's future risks to society and the need for international regulations. And as debate continues in Australia over whether AI should face copyright restrictions, the ABC understands Anthropic's Claude AI chatbot would be powered by the data centre rather than carrying out data ingestion, known as training the AI model.
3: Annie Guest reporting. In finance, stocks on Wall Street have closed lower after that US Federal Reserve decision to raise its key interest rate. Oil is weaker this morning, and the Australian dollar is buying 70.9 US cents. That's AM for today. I'm Rachel Mealy. It's 8:30.
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9: Now we're talking.
8: that it is. Good morning to you. Happy Thursday, the 17th of September you're up to. Keeping on the topic of AI data centres set to be built in our own backyard. As you've just heard a little bit more information about them in AM just before. If you live in southern Queensland, particularly in the Western Downs, what do you make of them? And what questions are still not answered for you? 1300 747 222, or you can send me a text as well if you like. You can keep it anonymous as well. 0487 993 222. We'll be speaking more about that this half hour. Also, do you hear that? Yeah, that must mean the great thaw has begun. It won't be long until Mariah is everywhere. Mince pies flying off the shelves and our shopping centres start bursting at the seams. I've already seen a few Christmas trees out at some homeware shops already, but it means that the great Christmas casual hiring blitz has also begun as well. Coming up soon, we'll hear why more adults are picking up seasonal holiday work to make ends meet. So that coming your way also this morning. Let's get news headlines though.
9: Making news this morning, southern Queensland residents are bracing for the impacts of the data centre boom after AI giant Anthropic signed on to a proposed $30 billion facility plan for the region. The company's first deal in Australia will see at least one of four buildings at a proposed hyperscale data centre on the Western Downs near Dalby. Local economic bodies say it could be the opportunity of a lifetime for the region. But some farmers say the brakes need to be put on to consider water and energy use. Council is expected to consider the application in coming weeks. Construction work to upgrade Longreach's five weirs has now begun, with water storage capacity expected to rise by 900 megalitres when finished. The project, which was jointly funded by federal, state and local governments, will raise each weir by 1 metre as part of a broader $18.6 million Longreach water security project that includes the rollout of smart meters and water main upgrades. And a Northwest Queensland council has won a state award for its tourism slogan. Boulia Shire Council's WTF Boulia campaign won Best Social Media Campaign at the LGAQ's LGX Awards for Excellence in Local Government Communications. WTF stands for What's the Future, Boulia? And began as a corporate planning campaign before expanding into tourism marketing. And according to Mayor Rick Britton, it generated far more interest than council expected. More news at 9.
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12: Hey, living in the circle one more time like it did it before. 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

0: in your third and final choice, what about this flower?
1: For this flower is my soul, but it's not half of what I owe.
0: We're still even Stevens at the moment with This Flower and Living in the Circle. I feel like the fact that Living in the Circle doesn't get played much is making it popular, but with the Carnival of Flowers set to hit Toowoomba, This Flower also coming up trumps as well. So you can break our tie this morning, 0487 993 222. Which song would you like to hear in full? Ray, who's listening in Gundwindi this morning, says, am I not pretty enough not being nominated? I'll have to go with The Captain, thank you. And Gary from Stanthorpe says, on the road to the Bonnie Mountain Folk Festival. We will be circling the wagons for the weekend, so it's not hard to pick a song today. Living in a Circle, please. I love it. Thank you very much, Gary. Send me a text. In the meantime, to get us at least in some sort of Christmas spirit early, ahead of talking about jobs, here's the Pogues.

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1: Kirsty MacColl in the Pogues, Fairy Tale of New York. You might have noticed the clean version as well. 22 to 10. Well, Christmas 2026 is still more than 3 months away. But partridges everywhere are starting to think that pear trees look pretty comfortable. And businesses right across southern Queensland are getting in early advertising their Christmas jobs. And while you think seasonal work may be just for teenagers on school holidays, with the ongoing cost of living crisis, the University of Southern Queensland's career development expert, Dr. Jennifer Luke, says they are looking as good opportunities for anyone to boost their income. And there is likely much more than just retail jobs on offer. Dr. Luke joins me now to talk about it. Dr. Luke, Merry early Christmas to you.
2: I know. Hello, Kemi. Good morning. I'm not someone that counts down the days, but yeah, Christmas is entering in the conversation a lot already. So yeah, season's greetings to you as well.
1: Now, should people start looking now rather than waiting until closer to Christmas?
2: Yes, this is the time of year, particularly in September, particularly a lot of the very large employers out there, which, you know, and can include places like Australia Post, but definitely if you think of all the large retail

0: areas where they do a lot of staff. They are recruiting at the moment in bulk for seasonal staff during not just Christmas, but just if you think about the whole school holidays period. So really, I would say from the very end of November right through December and into January. And so it's retail, it's hospitality, tourism, just the start. But as you mentioned before, there's a lot of jobs across all industries. But now's the time to be looking to see online with these large employers, but also checking around your local suburb or town for everyone like shops, cafes that are putting up signs now looking for staff. It's happening quite a lot.
1: I feel like it's quite ironic that we're having this chat today on the ABC because I'm currently broadcasting from Toowoomba, but we're broadcasting right out to Longreach and Mount Isa this week because we are playing musical chairs even in our ABC studios as well, and because it's this time of year that people do take their holidays. So, look, I want to bring in, I guess, an older workforce chat because there's almost a million Australians already juggling more than one job. So is Christmas casual work increasingly that older workforce trying to top up their wages?
0: They are definitely a big part of the workforce and you know, job seekers looking. And you're correct, you know, the Australian Bureau of Statistics have at the moment, they are clearly stating that there is nearly a million Australians, and I believe that there's probably a lot more out there that are holding down two or three jobs. And, you know, because there's a very casualised workforce out there too. And when it comes to looking for work over Christmas or, you know, during, you know, the seasonal work, definitely you can be looking at high schoolers right through to post-retirement. And that is where it's a great opportunity, first off, to pick up some extra work and some extra money, but it's a great way to also get a taste for different industries that maybe you haven't worked in, but your skills and experience are just as valuable. And that's why it's really good, even if you're looking online at some of the big job sites, you know, job search sites, don't search by occupation or industry, search by the type of things that you can do. And I would say if you have like a forklift license, that is incredibly valuable. If you have experience or qualifications as a barista, just cafes are screaming for baristas. And so, you know, they're the type of things to search for, you know, your skills or the things you've got experience in. Try that out in these large job search sites and you'll be really surprised by the different types of industries that have got jobs going. And this is now, but also over that Christmas break, that you might go, I can do that, and I'd never thought about that industry sector. And I'd just throw in, you know, sectors like aged care, education, it definitely warehousing is across so many different industry sectors. I would have a really good investigation on these job sites with the type of things that you can do and see what jobs come up and the industries.
1: And by what you're saying there is those extra qualifications, so baristas, but even looking, you know, further to more skilled work like forklift licenses, for example. So they are worth doing for, you know, these type of jobs.
0: Oh, definitely, because if you think about how many of us are purchasing online, we're buying online, how many deliveries are happening. I mean, Australia Post is always talking about how it's packages. That's the big thing at the moment. It's delivery of packages. But, you know, florists, they need drivers. You know, everybody is buying online. And so having the ability, whether it's driving a van or if you've got a truck license, even better. But it's all the warehousing. It's not just the deliveries. It's the actual just overall logistics and warehousing. So if you have a forklift license, that is incredibly valuable. And of course, even if you go from there into just agriculture, is that, you know, think about all the seasonal fruit and veggies over the Christmas, New Year's. They need workers, and that's not just actually the picking, it's the packing. So that's why I'm saying a forklift license, if you have one or you're thinking of getting one, there they're incredibly valuable. And if you do a search online on these job sites, just under forklift, that's where you'll go, oh, wow, there is a lot of jobs out there where they need someone that's got their certification for that.
1: Before I let you go, I just want to flip the table over to looking at the employer for this time of year. And if you're listening at the moment, you're joined by Dr. Jennifer Luke. She is the career development expert with the University of Southern Queensland, looking at Christmas jobs already starting early. We call it Christmas, but, you know, it should be starting now that you look into this. From the employer's point of view, we talk about all these AI filtering. We talk about, you know, Seek and other websites, you know, making it easier to apply. But at the same time, we're looking at, you know, there's too many jobs to go around with the amount of people needing a job. So how do they go hand in hand? Are employers finding it easier to fill these roles nowadays or...?
0: Well, with employers, when you're mentioning like AI, you know, just with that, what technology is being used to filter resumes, that is usually done with the very large recruitment drive. So if you're applying for a very large retailer, for example, that where you know there's going to be hundreds or thousands of people applying for work, is that that is where it would be filtering your resume. But even there, what employers are needing you to do is, in your resume or your cover letter or your response to selection criteria, whatever information you have to submit, make sure that it's aligned with what the job ad is actually asking for. So that's what the employer is needing. They don't want a resume that's fluffed out and, you know, is about 10 pages long. They need a resume that is clearly showing the skills or experience that you have that's aligned to what they're asking for in the job. So that's the main thing to do. But I would also say for everyone is that during this time, not all jobs are going to be advertised as well. It's knowing who is out there. So ask your friends and family, your colleagues, if they know of any jobs going, because a lot of times employers will be asking their own staff saying, look, do you know anyone that can come on and help out, and particularly during that busy period. So make sure that you're reaching out and letting people know that you're looking, because you never know what might be uncovered in a job. And this can be across any industry sectors where the employers, they're busy and, you know, they're working now and they're needing to recruit. So when someone can pop in front of them waving their hands and go, hi, I'm keen, I'm interested, that's where you can pick up work as well.
1: Thanks so much for your time, Dr. Jennifer Luke.
0: No, look, thanks, Kemi, and look, have a good week.
1: Yeah, good week and a good Christmas if I don't talk to you before then.
0: Yes, okay, thank you.
1: Okay. From the University of Southern Queensland, so yes, if you're half thinking about, you know, should you or should you not start looking for those Christmas casuals, best to look now.

0: This is ABC Southern Queensland.
1: And it's at 10 to 9 for our Triple Treat, your last chance to choose Casey Chambers, Living in the Circle, The Captain, or This Flower. Megan from Dalby says, good morning, I would like to vote for This Flower. This song always reminds me of how much my parents have done for me and how much I could never possibly repay them. Thank you very much, Megan, for that.

0: Also, speaking about data centres, Rob in Toowoomba called in to say that she's very concerned about data centres, primarily the potential effects on water and power usage. She says our leaders need to learn the lessons from the US's early adoption and the problems that has caused in some communities over there. Thank you very much for those thoughts, Rob. Yeah, we're speaking more and more about data centres, with one set to be built in our own backyard. If you're listening in from southern Queensland, $32 billion the project is going to be for the Western Downs. This is a developing story because yesterday we heard that AI giant Anthropic has signed on its first deal in Australia to use that centre that's set to be built out near Dalby. Now, it's still subject to council approval, but yes, it's set to draw about comparable to 1.5 million average Australian households. Now, Anthropic aims to start using that centre in 2027, despite the development application only being filed with the local council last month. So the Mayor of the Western Downs, Andrew Smith, spoke to the ABC News Channel earlier this morning about how he is feeling as the eyes of the world have fallen on his patch.
1: We're a pretty mature region and we look for opportunities. So potentially good for the area, keeping in mind, Emma, that there is a planning process that needs to occur here. So the development application is still with council and we'll await to see how the proponents deal with some of the questions that are being put forward.
2: Yeah, obviously a lot of these questions when it comes to community concerns involve size, environmental impact, the power usage as well. 1.5 million households is the equivalent of power that this data centre will use. Is that a worry for people in your area?
1: As I said earlier, we look for opportunity and we're being told that it will in fact lower power prices. But what I say as a mayor is if power is an issue, well, let's build more. They're within a stone's throw of three gas-fired power stations, not far from the Kogan Creek coal-fired power station. Renewables are within a stone's throw as well. So we are very used to building power energy infrastructure. So what I would say is, yeah, build more.
2: Tell us about the involvement of council in the lead up to this point. Obviously, as you mentioned, it has to go through the planning approval process now. But what's been the involvement so far?
1: So from my perspective as mayor, we've had a couple of meetings early on around the potential application coming to us. Probably no more than that. The team have met a couple of times just answering some questions that Zera DC had prior to their application as well. But in reality, we need to keep arm's length of the development, except for what our planning team are doing at the moment. And we will attend to that very promptly. We have a wonderful culture in planning at our council, so they'll be dealing with that quickly. One of the great things about geographically is that it's in the middle of very non-productive agricultural country. So when you talk about industrial development in rural and regional areas, this is absolutely ideal. And I guess the real positive is that it's very close to a lot of energy infrastructure.
2: There's a lot of figures being bandied about how many jobs will be used for construction and then how many jobs afterwards. Can the local area handle the influx of workers?
1: There'll be challenges. I mean, we're hearing up to 1,000 jobs, maybe even more, full-time every day of the week. I guess when we look at where we've come from as a region and where most rural and regional areas are right across the nation, this is potentially a huge opportunity to get people and to get feet on the ground in our communities. There will be challenges around roads and housing and water, but we will deal with those. We're pretty proactive and we do look for opportunity on the Western Downs, so we see it as a great challenge.
2: The planning approval process has to go through council, but can state government override that decision?
1: There are areas that they can override. Certainly the state do have a lot of power, but they're in our region and it's not by mistake. They're there because we have energy infrastructure and we are a progressive council that make things happen. We've been the part of the landing of a coal seam gas industry. We're at the forefront of a renewable industry. So the state government understand that if there's a place in Queensland where this can happen, it's the Western Downs. So certainly, planning aside, the attitude in our region is to look for opportunity and to diversify our economy.
0: That's the Mayor of the Western Downs, Andrew Smith. We'll keep you updated as more information comes to hand about these AI data centres. In the meantime, you can head over to our website, abc.net.au, to read more.
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0: And thank you to everyone who has texted in for our triple treat this morning, as chosen by Robin, Casey Chambers. She's 50, bang on the dot. And you can choose our triple treat tomorrow, 1300 747 222. All you have to do is tell me your favourite artist and three of their songs. It's that simple. In the meantime, this song is our winning track today.

0: This Flower, Casey Chambers, 1-300-747-222 to suggest tomorrow's Triple Treat. 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

0: ABC News. Good morning, I'm Maria Hatzakis. The federal government has backed down on a planned cap on allied health care for veterans after facing fierce backlash. The $5,000 threshold was due to begin from the middle of next year. It was aimed at ensuring that spending over that amount was subject to scrutiny to determine if treatment was clinically effective. But the Veterans Affairs Minister, Matt Keogh, has this morning confirmed the government will dump the measure after concerns from veterans. Police are searching for suspects after two separate stabbings on the Gold Coast overnight. Emily Dobson reports.
1: Emergency services responded to calls a 37-year-old man had been stabbed in the chest near Hospital Boulevard at Southport around 1 o'clock this morning. Police say he had been walking near a bus stop when he was approached by a man known to him and the pair began fighting. He was taken to hospital in a stable condition. Earlier, police were called to a unit in North Street, Southport, where a 26-year-old man had been stabbed in the chest before the alleged offender left the scene. He was taken to hospital in a serious condition. Police say there is no ongoing threat to the community and are asking witnesses to come forward.
0: An ABC News Verify investigation has uncovered a YouTube political commentator overseas who's using AI to fake an Australian accent and promote One Nation. Jonathan Hare has the story.
2: G'day, good to see you. Pull up a chair. Grab a cold one if you've got it.
3: That's audio from the popular Oceania Unfiltered YouTube channel. It frequently promotes One Nation and is critical of Anthony Albanese. ABC News Verify has traced the man who appears in the videos to a town in Brazil. We were unable to contact him and can't say whether he is behind the channel or whether his image is being used without his consent. Experts say AI has been used to manipulate his voice and sync his mouth to match. One Nation says it is not associated with Oceania Unfiltered. YouTube says the channel's videos have now been given a disclosure which reads, made with AI.
0: The Queensland mayor says a proposed AI data hub on the Western Downs could provide huge opportunities for the region. Artificial intelligence giant Anthropic has signed a long-term lease to occupy the tech centre planned near Dalby. The multi-billion dollar digital park is being developed by a Singaporean investor. Western Downs Mayor Andrew Smith says concerns around water usage can be addressed.
4: We're a pretty mature region and we look for opportunities. So potentially good for the area, keeping in mind that there is a planning process that needs to occur here. So the development application is still with council.
0: A Sunshine Coast group that supports vulnerable people has welcomed dozens of new social and crisis homes for the region. Owen Jarks reports.
5: More than 60 new social housing units are ready for tenants at Batinia, and the federal government yesterday announced it'll spend more than $12 million to develop 18 crisis accommodation homes on state-supplied land for at-risk girls and women in Maroochydore. IFYS operations manager Tanya Neal says the properties are sorely needed.
6: Currently, every crisis accommodation program that we manage across the spectrum of young people, young families, adults is full.
5: She says stable homes will be life-changing for tenants.
6: It allows that person to go from simply surviving to thriving.
5: Construction is due to begin in coming months.
0: The first mangoes of the season have been auctioned off at the Brisbane markets, raising tens of thousands of dollars for charity. Will Murray reports from Rockley.
7: The Mango Monarch for 2026 has officially been crowned. The symbolic first mango crate of the season, selling for $70,000, bought by Elijah Etry from Skippy's, a local Brisbane fruit shop chain.
8: I think a nice bowl of vanilla ice cream will be enjoyed with one of them tonight.
7: The money raised from the mango auction will go to two charities, Red Kite, supporting children with cancer and their families, and the Lady Musgrave Trust, who help young women find housing. The opening of the season auction has been a fixture for a couple of decades now and has raised nearly $1.3 million for charity.
0: Queensland's weather, isolated to scattered showers in eastern districts, the chance of a storm in the central interior, mostly sunny elsewhere. Cairns and Townsville 28, Mackay 25, Rockhampton 27, Bundaberg 26, Mount Isa 33. In the southeast, partly cloudy, Brisbane 23, the Golden Sunshine Coast 22, Toowoomba 21.
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10: Hello to you. A cooking question I have for you this morning, because we are one sleep away from the Carnival of Flowers beginning in Toowoomba. How exciting. Floral Friday is set to start the three-week celebration, but I'm going to chat with you about another festival coming up in early October, the Milmerran Camphaving Festival. It happens every 2 years and it's set to hit Milmerran on the 3rd and 4th of October. It'll also be the first festival since the passing of its creator, Camphaven cooking legend and bush character Ned Winter, who died at the age of 90 last year. So later on this morning, you'll hear from Camphaven cook Cam Collins.
11: Ned was renowned for dampers. You'd go visit, Ned would come in and visit and he'd always bring a damper. Ned had that big Australian damper that we've cooked out there. It's called the one-shot damper competition. Now, what it's about is we give you the ingredients. You have like 45 minutes to cook it in. If it's burnt, it's out. So you only get one shot at it. And then so this year, it's the Ned Winter one-shot damper competition. So there's actually a camp oven, a 10-inch camp oven up for grabs in that competition. I think there's still some places available, so you need to get on online and get your entry in. But it is, I reckon, something to behold, because Ned was such a legend and a downright, you know, Australian icon. As far as in the camp oven cooking area.
10: Yeah, and we're going to be learning more about what's involved with the Milmerran Camp Oven Festival. But the question that I have for you this morning, what is the yummiest dish that you've ever had from a camp oven? 1-300-747-222, or you can send me a text as well, 0487-993-222. I have to say, back in my Mount Isa days, I used to use the camp oven quite a lot and got really into lasagnas. But the first lasagna I ever made in a camp oven did the full invite, because, of course, how can you eat a full lasagna out of one of those big camp ovens? So did the full invite. I think half the town came along to the house. It was almost like a Cody situation where everyone turned up to the house wanting a slice of this lasagna, and I had put baking paper along the sides of the camp oven because I just read on Google that that's what you do. Of course, made the coals too hot, and so all we had was this burnt ash of bits of plastic and baking paper along with this lasagna, and it was absolutely disgusting, but got really good at making lasagnas from that. And I think that is the yummiest thing that I've ever eaten from a camp oven. But would love to know from you this morning, what's been the yummiest thing that you've ever eaten from a camp oven?
9: Text on 0487-993-222 or call 1-300-747-222.
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10: Also, just a bit of news for you as well. Emergency crews are en route to a crash just outside of Dalby. It happened at 8:45 this morning. A Queensland Fire Department spokesperson has told us that initial reports suggest a car and a caravan have collided, causing the caravan to roll. Now, parts of the Warrego Highway near Armstrong Street in Dalby are partly blocked as crews access the scene, and I'll have more updates for you as they come to hand.
9: For the conversations that count and the stories you need to hear, we're your local voice for the big issues. ABC Southern Queensland.

0: From 1977, Dr. Hook, one of the ones that we can play you of Dr. Hook on air. That's from the album Making Love, and music written by, of course, musician Gus Cannon. Originally recorded by Cannon's Jug Stompers in 1929, but Dr. Hook recorded their version in 1977. Kemi Maguire keeping you company this morning as more and more large-scale renewable energy development proposals pop up right across the country. Leaders and community groups are trying to figure out a way forward that ensures they don't get left behind. And we'll be hearing very shortly about how those concerns are being addressed following a leadership summit in Toowoomba this week. Explored ways communities can work on achieving the best outcomes for these big projects.
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3: 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There's a single cylinder car, so it would have one piece.
4: What?
3: Bang, bang, bang, bang, bang, bang, bang, bang, bang, bang, bang. The next day, they were going to be front page news. That night, this big ship in the North Atlantic hits an iceberg and the Titanic happens.
4: Oh, no!
3: And so they miss out.
2: 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ABC Southern Queensland.
0: 13 past nine. There are also a couple of power outages affecting Toowoomba at the moment. So the biggest is 126 customers on the border of Wilsonton and Newtown, just opposite Newtown Park. So the loss of supply is due to damage requiring emergency repairs, Ergon says, and the fault finding is currently in progress. And meanwhile, six homes and businesses are without power in Highfields. That one is also due to damage requiring emergency repairs.
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0: Well, about 100 regional leaders and community representatives met this week at the Empire Theatre in Toowoomba for a two-day summit to discuss how large-scale renewable energy developments can deliver lasting benefits for host communities. It's something that's certainly front of mind for many at the moment. Participants from across the country gave insights into how their regional communities often took a pragmatic view of large-scale renewable energy developments. And your local reporter, Aisling Brennan, caught up with the RE Alliance National Director, Andrew Bray, to chat about practical approaches on how host communities are ensuring they receive a fair share of the benefits of these wide-scale projects.
5: Oh, look, it's going just as well as we hoped. With around 100 people from all around the country. We've got councils, regional development, Australia groups, First Nations groups, community foundations. So there's a real cross-pollination of different ideas, and they're just so hungry to learn about what other people are doing and how they're solving some of the challenges they're up against. So there's a real fantastic energy.
6: And when you say challenges people are coming up against, what are you talking about exactly? Are you talking about environmental challenges or just community benefit challenges?
5: Yeah, there's a range of things that sort of need to be worked out a bit at the community level. Like federal and state government have their sort of plans about how, and industry have their plans about how projects will roll out. But at a community level, it's really important that communities have a say in a number of the different issues. So they can be things like, how is workforce housing, how is that done? Do we want, you know, workers' camps that don't disrupt the town too much, or do we want to bring them into town to, you know, increase the economic benefit? So their discussions at different communities will come up with different answers for. So if you're not doing that discussion at the community level, you're kind of missing out on what people actually want. So that's one issue. Other ones include roads. What are the community benefit programs? What sort of things do they want it spent on? How do they want them governed? So there's a range of different issues like that.
6: And the kind of conversations that people are having at this conference this week are revolving around those issues, but they're also looking at solutions, and what specific councils and groups are doing to overcome those barriers.
5: Yeah, that's absolutely right. People are not here to talk about if they're for or against renewables. They're really much more involved in the practical side of how are we going to make this work? How are we going to get the best for our communities? These are people who know what who their communities are and what they need, and that, you know, transcends anything that's happening in the renewable space. It'll be to do with their demographics, you know, where what the industry in the town is and those kind of things. So renewables are just one part of that discussion. They're looking at how can we... There's a whole lot of investment coming into our region. How are we going to get the most of that investment, both now and into the future? How can we set ourselves up so that the place we're living in is stronger and it's a sort of place that our kids will want to come back to? All of those kind of things are... Those discussions have to happen at the community level, and the people who are here are the ones, you know, they're the ones who turn up. They're the ones who will be, you know, driving the future of their communities.
6: Well, I suppose, you know, Queensland's very different to Victoria and other states, but the community, the heart of a community is the same regardless where you are in the country, and those conversations are happening all across Australia. The people here today, do you find that they're finding similar ground with their concerns?
5: Oh, absolutely. Absolutely. So many of the issues are identical from one place to another. And that's, we work nationally as an organisation, so we can see all of the same issues popping up, but just in different places. And so the ability of communities to engage with that does depend a bit on the state context, because every state has its own different planning regulations, and some have clear community benefit amounts sort of stipulated through their plannings. Other ones leave it more to negotiation. So you can see that some communities are probably better placed than others to manage that those conversations.
6: And this forum provides those who might be a bit lost with how to move forward an opportunity to speak with those councils or groups who have been successful in, if to choose a word.
5: Yeah, absolutely. pardon me. Different communities are at different stages. Like, some have a lot of operational plants that were built, you know, 5 years, 10 years ago. They've been through this thing. They know how to do it. They've seen the answers and worked them out over time. Other ones are very much at their sort of infancy. We heard a story yesterday of a mayor who came into the role, and day one was going to be, you know, find out where the filing cabinet is. And it turned out that it was actually, her day one job was work out the negotiation strategy with the developer who's you know, coming in and offering a certain thing. So, and she had to really just step straight into it because the council wasn't prepared for it, because this was the first project that had come across its desk. So, a whole different range of circumstances. I think it's just so exciting

0: sausages. Oh, yum. Let me know, what's the yummiest thing that you've eaten?
1: Is there an artist or band you want to hear on the radio? Perhaps we don't play them enough. Holds a special memory for you? Saw them live in Roma or Toowoomba. Or you'd like to request it for someone else who's working on the header out on the road. 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

0: Kacey Musgraves, High Horse, that skyrocketed her into the country music scene.
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0: 25 past nine. Well, this week on Backroads, guest presenter Joe O'Brien travels to Victoria's Spa Country, immersing himself into the communities of Daylesford and Hepburn Springs, 90 minutes north of Melbourne. Joe meets up with Mark Kulua to test out the local heating and transformative waters, starting with an ice plunge.
3: That's it, Joe. In you go. That's it. Into position. Breathing nice and slow, low and slow. Just slip down a little bit. Beautiful.
4: Mark says

0: This is good for us. Mark says this is good for us.
1: In through the nose. That's all right, Jules. You've got this, girl. You've got this. It's all right, Joshy. Yeah. Breathe. Breathe nice and slow.
0: I think it's 3 minutes.
1: Now, when you're smiling like that, means you've broken through. How are you feeling?
0: I'm feeling sensational, Mark. Yeah, why are we in here?
1: This is about recovery and also embracing something that's uncomfortable. Because there are days when it's harder for us, if whatever's going on in our life, mentally, it's always a challenge. After you've done this, the day can only get better because you're starting the day with something hard. It's 3 minutes.
0: Yep.
1: Wow.
0: Bang.
1: And then we're all going to put our head under.
2: So are you serious?
3: Yeah, the count of five. On the count of five. One at a time. Four, five, eight. Under you go. Under you go. All right. Okay, how do we feel?
2: Sensational.
3: Ha! Ha! Ha! Ha! There you are.
2: We're doing this for some reason. I don't know why. But it's making me feel better.
3: How you feel? Exhilarated, eh? Well done.
4: It is such an invigorating feeling. I see how Mark has become so deeply invested in this property and sharing these experiences. And finally, an idea I can really get behind.
2: How is it?
1: Beautiful.
4: A hot tub with a view.
1: Well, we leave it till the end, mate. Here's your reward, mate.
2: Heaven!
1: Oh, yeah, eh?
4: Do you reckon, is this a healing place?
1: I reckon this land is so nurturing. And look, we are in a triangle of volcanoes. And this land's renowned around the Shire for its healing properties.
4: So it's more than just a backdrop.
1: Yeah. It's like Mother Nature's got her arms wrapped around you. It is very powerful, mate.
5: Three. Fully in.
4: He's not the only one who's found a sense of healing in these parts. While for Mark, the energy of this area comes from the extinct volcanoes, I've heard there's something else going on below ground.
6: Well, good morning.
2: Max! Now, what's this all about?
6: This is about tasting the mineral water.
2: Yeah?
6: Okay. Some of the fabulous mineral water from Hepburn Springs.
2: Yeah?
6: Which is renowned for people coming here. Back in the day, they used to come and take the waters for painful injuries. They'd come and sit in the mineral water, take baths in the mineral water.
2: And drink it?
6: And drink it to make
4: Max Primmer is pretty legendary around here. And so is his alter ego, Dialysis. The drag persona he invented after a struggle with kidney disease. As Queen of the Queers, he also runs a local LGBTQIA plus radio show.
2: So let's have a go at this.
6: Okay, here we go. Your first taste of mineral water, Jay.
2: Okay. Here's to Hepburn.
6: Here's to Hepburn. Lovely to meet you.
4: Yeah, definitely very earthy notes, I would say. Notes of sulfur, but maybe soil.
6: Yeah, soil, sulfur.
4: So, the sulfur comes through so strongly.
6: There's lots of minerals going through the water. And I think back in the day, people used to travel up in a horse and carriage to get here to take the waters.
7: There you go. Good job when you can get it. Joy O'Brien there on Backroads tonight from 8 o'clock on ABC TV. 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
7: 9:30 on ABC Southern Queensland. Hoping you're having a terrific Thursday morning. We'll be checking in with Dan McRae next to see what's happening after 10. In the meantime, a bit of Phil Collins to bring you back to the 80s. Another day in paradise.

0: Phil Collins there. Another day in paradise.
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1: Now we're talking.
0: And we've been speaking this morning about what is the yummiest thing you've eaten out of a camp oven. I have to say, I got really good at lasagnas. Now, it was from a very terrible first start where I lined the camp oven with baking paper and, of course, just made the coals way too hot and it just disintegrated inside of this lasagna. No way of picking it out. But from then on, got really good at it because it was just persevering to make a good lasagna out of a camp oven. Dan McRae, what's the yummiest thing you've eaten out of a camp oven?
3: Well, I'm certainly no camp oven cook myself. When it's camping with me and my mates, it's normally, we're lucky if we get sausages and bread, to be honest. But there was one time where my mate started, dating a woman of experience, a much older lady, who actually cooked up the single best roast all out of a camp oven, like a roast lamb with potatoes, with gravy,
0: all the veggies in it,
3: damper. It was unbelievable. I was like, I didn't know you could do this outside of a commercial kitchen. Some people are wizards.
0: Oh, look, every Easter, it's becoming a bit of a tradition as well to go over to my husband's family's place and make everything out of camp ovens. And we supplied our camp oven saying, here you go, have this early in the morning to get things started. And so when we ended up going there, we went, oh, where's our camp oven? And it was almost like this little thimble next to everyone's massive camp oven. So, you know, when they say size doesn't matter, I don't know when it comes to camp ovens, but anyway.
3: Yeah, that's, well, I remember doing the story on Ned Winter after his sad passing, and the camp oven that he had at the front of his house out near Cecil Plains, you could sit in it. I mean, I think he did sit in it for a photo shoot at one point.
0: There's that famous photo of him cooking himself inside of it, but there you go. So what's happening, the reason why we are speaking about this is because this next half hour, you're going to hear from Cam Collins. He is a famous camp oven cook, and he's going to tell you a bit of the tricks of the trade when it comes to camp oven cooking ahead of the Millmerran Camp Oven Festival. I know it's all about the Carnival of Flowers, but the Millmerran Camp Oven Festival is not too far behind that. It starts the 3rd and 4th of October, so we'll give you a few tips and tricks before the festival kicks off. In the meantime, what have you got after 10 o'clock?
3: Well, look, I'm Millmerran Camp Oven Festival as well, because all this talk of cooking and camping, but mostly just cooking, has inspired the 10 o'clock DJ, which we're going to play after 10 o'clock once I come onto air. So it's all about cooking songs. I want your cooking songs. If you could send them in to me, the best suggestion will get played just before 11 o'clock. Here's a few that I've thought of just to get your mind working.

0: There's a few 1960s songs as well, which come to hand as well, but I won't give them away. I'll let the texter innerers do that for you. 0487 993 222.
1: Yeah, I want people to get creative on those. As you can see, I'm very, very loose on what's a cooking song. And we're also going to have some serious chats. We'll be continuing the conversation around data centres and Anthropic's deal with the data centre proposed out on the Western Downs. We'll be talking about new laws to do with mining and who can object to proposed new mines in Queensland as well. So lots coming up.
0: All of that coming your way after 10 o'clock. Dan, thanks so much.
1: Thank you.
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0: On the text line, 0487 993 222, roast vegetables in a camp oven are beautiful, except if you accidentally cook them in washing up detergent. Jane B on the road to your prune. Oh, the yellow colouring of the bottle. Got to you. Would have had a lemony flavour if nothing else. This is George Benson. Give me the night. Good morning.

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1: And it's great to have your company. We are in full Carnival of Flowers fever with Floral Friday set to make Toowoomba absolutely bloom tomorrow. And we'll have all the coverage for you right here on ABC Southern Queensland tomorrow. But today, right now, I want to speak about another festival about to happen in our region in October, the Millmerran Camp Oven Festival. Now, it only happens every 2 years, so we are in a Millmerran Camp Oven Festival year. And someone to give you a few tips on what to get cooking or perhaps even practice your skills in the lead up to all the competitions is Camp Oven Extraordinaire Cam Collins. Good morning, Cam.
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1: Now, we are quite a bit away from the Camp Oven Festival, but I think that's a good enough time to, I guess, whet the appetite and look at what we can actually put in a camp oven. Now, you are the superb person to speak to about this. I'm going to hit off with one of the more tougher questions for you, Cam. What's your go-to dish? What's one, if you say, oh, I'd love you to cook me up something, what is your go-to?
2: Oh, that's a very hard sort of question there. I love a lamb shank or a lamb roast. It just seems to tingle the taste buds in a camp oven. I just don't know what it is. You can do it in a normal oven and it tastes pretty good, but in a camp oven, it brings it up that next notch. But then again, I mean, you can always put a damper with a whole camembert in the middle of it with some herbs in it, and that can go down a nice bit of a treat too.
1: Now, damper, everyone thinks that it's an easy thing to chuck in a camp oven, but it's actually quite a hard dish, and we'll get to that in just a moment. But look, this is a festival that's held every 2 years, and

0: And you yourself, you're very well recognised as a camp oven cook, but for this particular festival, you've been part of these cooking competitions. How competitive does it get?
1: Well, I can tell you from a past cook now to someone that helps write the menu, it's pretty challenging because, I mean, you get given some pretty fairly difficult dishes within reason, but you've got to put them up within the time allocated. Not just like your normal, if you're camping with friends, it comes up whatever time you know, when the time's up, well, the time's up. And if it's not cooked, well, it's not cooked. So it's rather difficult. But, and I mean, certain things that you think can be pretty easy, an Anzac biscuit can go from just right to burnt very quickly in a camp oven. Because you don't have that knob to turn down the temperature or whatever. It's all about controlling your coals.
0: Well, let's go into some of the tricks of the trade, because there would be a lot of people listening now that are well averse to camp oven cooking. They might do it on the regular, or they might be wanting to get into it, because it is a bit of a trend at the moment as well to get your cast irons out and to get some camp oven cooking going. So let's talk about coals first. So your technique would be to get the fire really up hot and then let those coals burn out, or what do you do?
1: Oh, most definitely. So when I, especially in the cooking competition, we have like a fire pit going, and so you'll get your fire going on one side of the fire pit, really get it going, and start getting coals. But then as it's dying down, you're stacking the wood going across the pit, so you've got a constant bed of coals there going, you know, burning down all the time. You don't want anything that's flaming too hot or anything else like that. The best idea is to get a shovel full of coals and put your hand, if you've got a bare hand, put it about sort of 6 inches or 8 inches above the coals. And if you can keep your hand there for about 3 seconds, it's about 180 degrees, but if you've got to pull it away straight away, it's sort of too hot. The other tip too, for your temperatures, if you wanted to do your dampers, put your coals down, get your damper, get your camp oven on there, let it warm up for at least a good 5-10 minutes, and then just get a little bit of flour on the end of your, on the tips of your fingers, and just spray it in there. Put the lid on the camp oven and let it sit for about 4 odd minutes, and then lift it up. That flour that's on the bottom of the camp oven should be like a golden wheat colour. If it's any darker than that, it's too hot. And if it's any lighter than that, well, it's a little bit too cold. So you might need to put some more coals underneath or whatever.
0: I love those little tricks of the trade as well. So 3 seconds with your hand hovering on 80 degrees. That's something that, you know, no technology can tell you.
1: No. I mean, you can put all your thermometers and everything else like that inside the camp ovens and all that to try and get your exact temperatures. But if you're putting your coals on and they're too hot or too cold, well, it won't even pick up on that thermometer until, you know, further down the track. And it's, you know, especially if it's too hot, well, it's too far gone by then.
0: Now, I see a lot of videos as well, because this has become a bit of a TikTok trend to sort of show you different things. Lining the camp oven. Are you yay or nay with that, or it depends on what you're cooking?
1: Okay. If you're cooking a tradition, what we classify as a traditional camp oven, damper, then it has to be flour base. So you spray a good bit of flour on the bottom of it and put your damper in, because that's the traditional way of doing it. As far as putting them on a trivet and putting some baking paper down and stuff like that, I'm all for it, because I tell you what, you hate scrubbing out those camp ovens if it's got burnt flour and down the bottom of it.
0: That's for the people that eat it. You just put your hand up saying, I'm the cook today.
1: It's not the fun job, I can tell you.
0: just with that as well,

0: look, one of my pet peeves when it comes to camp oven cooking, I'll eat the damper out of it. I'll eat, you know, maybe a lasagna or two. But what I hate when it comes to stews and things like that is you lift the lid and inevitably a bit of ash comes through. Now, if you've got a stew, there's no way of picking that ash out. Have you got any tips for those type of things?
1: Just adds flavour. No, what I tend to do with stuff like that, if you can get yourself a brush, so there used to be a natural, a coconut husk brush that they use in Chinese cooking. It's like a wok brush. So any of that natural fibred brushes you can use to sweep the ash off the top of your camp oven before you lift the lid. Or you use your pot lifter and just rake the ash in or the coals in from the edge of the camp oven to lift your lid.
0: And I've noticed that we've had a few MLA and meat exhibits here in Toowoomba, and a lot of the chat now with how to do your roasts is to lift your pan off the heat, back on the heat, off the heat again. For camp ovening, though, it's sort of set and forget, isn't it? Or do you do the same?
1: Well, this is the thing. People have got to realise with a camp oven, especially if you're doing stews, roasts even, it's a low and slow process. So on average, my, say, 2 kg, maybe 2.5 kg lamb roast will take 3 hours. If I'm doing a full rump, that can take up to 4 hours. So it's not it's a slow cook, so to speak.
0: Mm. Look, they are some great suggestions and something to get people thinking about their camp oven cooking. Before I let you go, I do have to talk about something else that you do. Now, this is a record that you've held for a couple of years in the past. Damper throwing. So that is part of the festival as well.
1: Oh, my oath, it's part of the festival. Now, we have our cooking teams and the people which are real serious about that. We've got 11 teams in there this year in the cooking comp. But then for everyone else that wants to have a go, we've got the damper throwing. I went to the festival. The first festival was in 1999. Well, Marin is actually my hometown. And it was have a go. So there was a whole heap of locals, and we thought, oh, this is going to be easy. It's just a bit of lump of bread, you can throw it. Well, the first years that they made them, they froze them. So they're a little bit slimy and a bit hard to actually handle. But you throw them like a discus. And I held the record for a number of years there. I think the record I held, it was like 29 metres. And now it's become a big event within the festival out there.
0: Well, geez, it's grown more. I think the current men's record is 41 metres. There you go.
1: Oh, hell yeah. But see, they've changed the style of damper, how they do them now.
0: Blaming the tools, Cam.
1: But look, to be quite honest, I'm a pretty big bloke, and I've seen some smaller blokes, and they've just, the luck of the day, been able to get that sweet throw. I mean, there can be anything from 50 competitors in each round.
0: Wow.
1: So, you know, it's a big thing. And then there's the women's event as well and the kids event. It's huge.
0: Well, Cam, thank you so much for taking the time to, get us interested in it ahead of the event. Good on you.
1: Thank you very much for that, and I'd love to see all our listeners out there at the festival. There's no more camping spots available, but there's still plenty of day tickets to get out there. Come out there, sample some brilliant food out there. There's some fantastic entertainment, some big names out there this year. Get on the website, get your tickets, and I hope to see you out there.
0: Cam, thanks so much for your time.

0: No, thank you very much, and good, and again, good morning, and thank you to all our listeners.
1: Camp Oven Cook and past competitor as well at the Australian Camp Oven Festival being held in Millmerran. That kicks off the 3rd and 4th of October. Cam Collins there.
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1: Johnny Cash himself, Ring of Fire. I've noticed that a lot of DJs now have done a lot of remixes with that too, with a lot of, I guess, what you call house music.
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1: Thanks for your company this morning on ABC Southern Queensland. Dan McRae with you next, and he's after your cooking songs this morning and stretching out a pretty long bow for it as well. So if you can think of a cooking song, let me know. 0487 993 222. And Dan, we'll have more of that for the 10 o'clock DJ coming your way after your news headlines. Toowoomba heading for a top of 21 degrees today. Kingaroy 22, Gatton 24 degrees. News time, 10 o'clock.
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5: ABC News. Good morning, I'm Maria Hatzakis. International authorities have signed off on a controversial rowing and canoeing venue for the 2032 Brisbane Olympics and Paralympics. The Fitzroy River in Rockhampton will host the events, despite concerns over its current and length, as well as crocodile inhabitants. An assessment has found the Central Queensland waterway is suitable with no widening or dredging needed. The Premier, David Crisafulli, told State Parliament the doubters have been proven wrong.
6: The IOC assessment for the site is complete. The Fitzroy has passed with flying colours. Yeah. It's official. It's official. Signed, sealed and delivered. Yeah.